0: News Vancouver.
1: Prime Minister Mark Carney had a busy schedule meeting with European leaders today. He spoke with French President Emmanuel Macron in Saint-Pierre-et-Miquelon, France's only territory in North America. Then he met with Norwegian Prime Minister Jonas Gahr Støre in Ottawa. With both, Carney affirmed mutual goals of promoting each other's sovereignty and economic development, as well as closer cooperation on maritime security and in space. Tomorrow, the Prime Minister heads to New York to address the 81st UN General Assembly. Meanwhile, MPs return to Parliament for the fall sitting tomorrow. And speaking today, Bloc Québécois leader Yves-François Blanchet says his priority will be the trade war with the U.S. He says he's skeptical of Ottawa's negotiation strategy with Washington and whether cultural sovereignty was one of the reasons why trade talks collapsed. But he adds he's willing to hear Carney out.
2: If what he proposes is good, we will be in favor of it. If what he proposes is bad, we will be against it. And if we can improve it in order for it to be better for Quebec, we will do it. We've always said and done that.
1: Blanchet is demanding Carney bring back a plan to introduce new taxes on internet giants. He also says his party will fight for environmental measures to tackle climate change. An Israeli settler and a Palestinian are dead in separate incidents across the occupied West Bank today. The violence comes as tensions are high ahead of one of the holiest Jewish holidays. Dominic Valaitis reports.
3: The Israeli military says the gunman opened fire from his vehicle at a group of Israelis who were gathered at a spring near the settlement of Nevetsuf, not far from Ramallah. Medics at the scene said they found a man in a car with critical gunshot wounds. He was pronounced dead at hospital. The suspected gunman was found a few hours later and arrested. Although the Palestinian militant group Hamas praised the attack, it has not claimed responsibility for it. Shortly after the shooting, Israeli soldiers killed a Palestinian driver who they claim tried to run them over near the settlement of Garnim. Israeli Prime Minister Benjamin Netanyahu says he's ordered security tightened in the area. The incidents come as violence between settlers and Palestinians has been escalating, and one day before Yom Kippur, the Jewish Day of Atonement. Dominic Valaitis for CBC News, Bristol, England.
1: 18 suspects have now been extradited to the United States over the assassination of Haiti's former president, Jovenel Moïse. The Haitian leader was gunned down in his home in Port-au-Prince in 2021. U.S. authorities allege plotters staged the attack from Florida, hiring mercenaries to carry it out. They have not named the suspects that are now being transferred to the U.S. to stand trial, but 17 former Colombian soldiers and a former Haitian government official were being held in Haiti in connection with Moïse's killing. That is your World This Hour. For news anytime, visit our website, cbcnews.ca. For CBC News, I'm Kaz Boivin.
4: Here's your Environment Canada weather forecast for Quebec. In Montreal tonight, a few clouds, a low of 8 degrees. On a Monday, mainly sunny and a high of 16. In Quebec City tonight, a low of plus 5. And then on Monday, a mix of sun and cloud and a high of 16. In Latuk, light showers ending near midnight. There's a yellow frost advisory as well tonight, with risks to plants, trees, and crops. A low of plus 5. And tomorrow, mainly cloudy, 30% chance of showers in the morning and a high of 13 degrees.
5: Graham grew up in a working-class town north of England. And when he was 11 or 12, his family moved into one of the first houses in a new development that was being built. It was kind of hitting the jackpot for him at that age. Because all around, everywhere, were homes under construction. Which, I remember this from construction sites in our neighborhood when I was a kid, was so incredibly fun.
6: This became my new playground.
5: This is Graham.
6: So I would, you know, climb on the scaffolding, do a bit of kind of amateur gymnastics, but also build stuff. And the big thing amongst us kids was lighting fires. And, you know, there was tar paper was one thing that burnt very nicely.
5: There's actually all kinds of trouble to get into. Bricks and boards to play with and wet concrete to write in. They'd find food the workers left and cigarettes, which they would smoke. Once they found a porn magazine. And one day Graham was there alone and he had this great idea. He put together a little makeshift seesaw, or as he calls it, a teeter-totter. With a plank of wood balanced on a brick at the center. He put another brick on one end of the plank. And his idea was to drop something really heavy, really, really heavy, onto the other end of the plank from a great height to find out just how far he They'd send that brick catapulting into space. So to accomplish this, he set up his teeter-totter by some scaffolding.
6: So I climbed up on the scaffolding and I carried up this kind of massive piece of curbing stone. I'm guessing around 25 pounds.
5: So you are how high up?
6: Probably at the sort of second floor window level. So what, 15 feet, 12 feet?
5: He carefully tries to line up the stone directly above the near end of the seesaw, below down on the ground. And then he dropped the stone.
6: It landed perfectly. I really had lined this up pretty well. And the brick launched. And the following few moments are probably the most vivid memory I have of my childhood. I was obviously watching to see what the brick would do, because that was the experiment, really, to sort of follow that in its journey.
5: But the brick, it didn't move at all like he thought. He thought it was going to arc into the air like a rocket. Instead, it just seemed to be getting bigger and bigger.
6: I now have an image in my head of this brick just getting larger and larger as it headed right towards my face. I even remember very vividly that the brick had, the construction of the brick had three circular holes in it, and I can still picture them now as they headed towards me.
5: In a kind of slow motion way?
6: Yes, very much so. I feel like that memory is minutes, when obviously it was just not even a second. So I believe instinctively jerked my head back as this brick came directly towards my face. And I have a very clear memory of the kind of sound and the wind, and even I believe the brick, as it flew past me, flicked my fringe.
5: The fringe of your hair?
6: Yeah, and it sort of whistled as it went. Even when I throw my dog's ball now, which has a little whistle device in it, that memory comes back to me.
5: This moment was stunning. Like nothing like this had ever happened to him.
6: And I remember having to sit down for actually quite a few minutes to recover. I really felt like, you know, and probably for the first time, that, you know, I was inches away from death. And I remember walking home in some state of shock afterwards. You know, I used to wonder if the brick had actually hit me and killed me. You know, and, you know, maybe I'd fallen off the scaffolding or something. I used to wonder, you know, when the crime scene investigators came to look, what would they make of the whole setup? Would they even understand what had happened?
5: Right. You know, right. Like, you got hit by a brick. Like, where did it come from?
6: Yeah. You know, this dead child who laying in a building site, and, you know, there was the teeter-totter there, but I even had this sort of vision of, what if my body fell forward and, you know, destroyed the little structure that I'd made down there? And how did I get hit under the chin with a brick? And where's the brick? You know, what the forensics would have made of the whole setup.
5: That's the thing, right? Your own death, that is not bad enough on its own. There's the whole question of the forensics afterwards. What people will make of it. It's weird to think that they'll stare at the scene of your death, look at the objects scattered around you, and get it all wrong. And get you wrong. That's the bigger thing, right? The bigger question after you're gone isn't just how it happened, but you. Your motives, your state of mind, what to make of you, and your whole life, your good qualities, your bad ones. Today in our program, we have three stories of people who embark on this kind of forensics for beginners, trying to understand somebody's death, bumbling their way through whatever scraps of evidence they can get their hands on. Old text messages, handwritten notes, stuff that frankly seems so puny compared to the task at hand. From WBEZ Chicago to This American Life, I'm Ira Glass. Stay with us. Akwan. So we begin today with a woman whose sister has died, and she has questions. The woman's name is Nadia Bowers, and she wrote this to somebody who she thinks might be of help.
0: Dear dealer, hey man, what's up? I'm saying man because that's my guess as to what you are. All the people blowing up my sister's phone, offering and seeking drugs, were men. Brian, Jerry, Eric, and my personal favorite, baby Jesus. I could make a graph charting the meeting of particular men with misfortune for my sister. It's a safe bet you're just another data point, one among many, part of a pattern, but distinguished because you're the last data point. You're the one who killed her. And dealer, it just seemed like the right title for you since I don't know your name. We can be informal here, right? You don't have to call me Miss or Mrs. Definitely don't call me Ma'am. My sister called me Nod. My sister Sasha, who I believe you knew. What did you call her? I hope you didn't call her Saj, because that's what a lot of people who loved her called her. And I find it hard to believe that you loved her. Did you know her well enough to care for her? Or did you hardly know her? When we were little, we sometimes called one another after the food we gave our cats. She was Tender Vittle, and I was Chef's Blend. Did you even call her by her name? Or was it Lady? Or maybe you had a nickname for her, like Purple, the color of her car, the one she was found in. Keeping with our informal tone, I won't call you Mister, I'll just call you my man, because that is what you are. You are mine, man. The one I want to talk to. The one I am seeking. The only one who knows some very important things about how my sister died. You are quite possibly the last person who saw her alive, and I'm a little jealous. As for me, you don't have to call me by my name. You can just call me the sister.

0: think about you all the time, almost every day. I feel like I deserve to know you, like I deserve to have at least 5 minutes of your time, 5 minutes alone with you. This is me tying you to a chair so we can think about some things together. Are you still alive? I feel like you are, and I'm angry about that. But then if I learned who you were and that you were dead, I might be angry about that too. I think about hurting you, and when I imagine the violence I could commit, it alarms me. It's important to me that you know some things. I want you to see who you messed with, know who you destroyed. Sasha was a valedictorian of her high school class. She studied psychology at Yale. She was bold. I was her apprentice. She gave me my taste in music. Riding around in her Ford Escort, she'd slip in a cassette explaining the difference between Funkadelic and Parliament. One of my most prized possessions is a cassette tape where we taped ourselves on mushrooms sitting in my room. I was a senior in high school. She was home from college for Christmas vacation. That's Sasha asking me what I'm laughing at. Nothing, I tell her. We stared as my grandmother's watercolors on my wall started to blur.
1: Oh my God! It's like, you know what it looks like right now? No, it looks like it's like all these different planes, like these different...
0: We burned Nag Champa incense and cracked ourselves up about things we called social experiments. These were basically fantasies about ways we could be completely inappropriate in situations where certain contained behavior was expected, like the public library.
1: And you got up, like, in the library and, like, pulled all the books off the shelves. Which is, like, yeah!
0: That's me screaming.
2: Scream, like, ran out or something. Or just, like, what are you doing? What are you reading about?
0: When I listen to the tape, I hear a self-assured Sasha. She's in control. I'm her little sister, overjoyed to have her full attention, trying to impress her with my wisdom, and also be her court jester.
3: Right! Idiot.
0: I've done the math, and as of March 11th, 2018, at 6:49 p.m., I have lived longer than my sister. I have walked the earth more seconds than my big sister, who was born 2.5 years before me. This does not make sense. You have knocked the universe off course. My husband would say, "Take it easy, Encyclopedia Brown," as he watched me walk around with her phone, trying to reconstruct her last days, reading texts, listening to messages, making notes, trying to figure out who you are, my man. I was hoping to finally understand the part of her life that she refused to share with me at the end. It infuriated me that she kept getting texts after she died. Like this one from Brian. "Hey, any of the shirts around?" My hand shaking, I responded. "You should f*** off. This is Sasha's sister and she died. Go get your drugs somewhere else, you piece of f***." Or this one from Frankie. "Any news? Got sleepies." When there was no response, he wrote, "Must be dead." I wrote back to Frankie. "Actually, she is dead. F*** off. This is her sister. You'll have to f***ing get your drugs somewhere else." "So, my man, are you one of the guys she talked to and texted with on her last day? Are you the ex-boyfriend who kept harassing her? The one who introduced her to OxyContin? That guy? Are you the friend who told me how sorry he was that Sasha died and that it was a hot day and maybe her windows were rolled up and she suffocated during a nap in her car? Are you one of those friends I ran into who didn't have the decency to show up for her memorial? One of those people? Were you feeling guilty about something?" Here's something that's been eating at me for a while. I read that you actually don't mind when people die from something you were selling because it tells the hardcore users that the high is really powerful. The high of heroin mixed with fentanyl. Fentanyl, which is up to 100 times more potent than morphine. 100 times more potent than the drug given to my father when he was dying from cancer. So a death from this stuff is like a calling card, is that true? Did my sister's obituary bring in business for you? Her body was burned, cremated at 1,800 degrees. I don't like picturing that, but I do. Aside from my own body, hers was probably the other female body I knew the best. Lean, taut, muscular. She rode horses. She was fearless, always wanting to ride the ones that were trouble. She could lose her saddle and gallop at a flat run like a wild woman, gripping the horse's mane with her hand. Her leg muscles were iron cables. She used to put me in the vice, a move inspired by our love of the WWF wrestlers. She would wrap her brawny legs around me and squeeze until I almost couldn't breathe. My mother always called Sasha the daughter with a bleeding heart. At one point when she was working in New Haven, you would walk down the street with her and she knew all the homeless people by name. If you were driving with her, she would jerk the car to the side of the road, get out, leaving the car door swinging open, and call to the man or woman to see if they were okay, if they needed anything. That was her life's work. She was actually a clinical social worker with two master's degrees in social work and public health. For the last 5 or so years of her life, she had trouble keeping jobs. She had trouble committing to anything. How old are you? Were you my sister's age? Younger? Did you know she was 44? Maybe that seems old to you, but it's not. She looked older since she started using. But before, my man, she was gorgeous. Sexy. She probably met you at your place, or the Taco Bell parking lot in her filthy car, baseball cap, picked at skin, too much eyeliner. So maybe you could never imagine that. But she was. Ask anyone who knew her. Ask the multitude of men who knew her. Ask the ones I would like to line up against a wall execution style and actually execute. Ask her first mind of a boyfriend at age 14 and the obsessive one that followed in high school. Ask the professors, married men, random men, apparent friends, the one who first gave her crack, the OxyContin. Ask her coach who slept with the young women on his team and pulled her into a coke-fueled party scene while she was still a teenager. He denies all this today. I find myself fixated on the men. They circle her memory like these loser deadbeat ghosts or something. How dare they have the nerve to be alive?

0: On July 31st, 2015, the day she died, she had just seen her drug counselor. This was maybe 3:30 p.m. I'm glad that she saw her counselor that day. They loved one another very much. At 4 o'clock, she has a 47-second outgoing call to Alan. At 4:02, there is an incoming call from Alan for 54 seconds. At 4:08, she calls Gary for 1 minute, then Gary calls her back at 4:20 and they talk for 42 seconds. At 4:27, she calls Gary again and they talk for 41 seconds. At 4:39, she has an outgoing call to Tim for 1 second. At 4:40, she has a call out to Jerry for 1 minute. Are you Alan, Gary, Tim, Jerry? Were you the last one to talk to her? Did you see her too? Were you with her? Both her windows were rolled down. Had someone been in her passenger seat? Were you with her when she died and you got scared and ran? Tell me, what were her last moments like? What was she saying before? Did you watch her die? Her autopsy says 6:54 p.m. is the time of death. Sometime between 4:40 and 6:54, Sasha inhaled the drugs that killed her. She hated needles. She was found in her car in the parking lot of a seafood restaurant off I-95. The detective on the scene happened to be an old high school friend. He told me that he thought she had probably used, felt sleepy, and needed to pull over. I just wonder if she knew what was happening, or did she really just think she was going to take a little nap? I don't want her to have known what was happening. I don't want her to have been scared. If I'm going to be honest here, am I going to be honest here? Maybe I don't want to believe that you deserve my empathy. I don't want to look you in the eye because you may not look much different than my sister. You may be sick, needing to get high just to maintain some equilibrium. You may have been her friend. I may have even met you. You may have called her Saj. You may have loved her. God help you if you loved her. To be fair, my sister dealt too. As I was writing this to you, my husband offered me a gentle reminder of this fact. It was mainly so she could use. There's longhand addition and subtraction in the back of her daybook with people's initials, how much they owed or paid her, how much she owed and paid in return. It's chump change, really. Written a few times as me free. Drugs were her pay. This was not high-rolling dealing. This was survival. When my husband reminded me that my sister was dealing too, I quickly defended her. Yeah, but she never killed anyone. He said again, gently, "You don't know that." I was stunned. It's true. I didn't know that. And the fact is, she could have killed someone. My worst fear when she was alive was that she would be driving around high and kill someone. The idea of her killing someone kept me up at night. I often thought about having her followed, so curious I was about what her days were like, where she would go. I was once driving to visit her and my mother, thinking about how I could spy on her, when there was a traffic slowdown on I-95, a few exits away from our hometown. On the radio, they said there was an accident up ahead. My mind went to my sister. Had she caused it? I pulled up in the traffic jam right behind a purple car. I gasped. It was Sasha. Here was my chance to play detective. She moved to the right lane and the middle one I was in began to pull forward. I was at risk of being seen, so I decided to not try to hide. I pulled up next to her, ready to make a stupid face and stare at her until she felt my presence. To my horror, she looked half asleep. Her head was back, her eyes at half-mast. I couldn't believe she was able to drive a car. My heart started racing and I pulled in behind her, as if that might shield other cars from her. I followed her all the way home to her house, trying to steer her car with my body like a bowling ball headed for the gutter. She was still living in her own place with an ex-boyfriend turned best buddy, not yet evicted and forced to live with my mother during the last year of her life. I pulled into her street and watched her drive into her driveway. I wanted to follow her in, barge into the apartment that she never let me enter. But I froze, because I didn't know what I'd do once I was inside. So I did nothing. And here's the thing, my man. I need you too. I know that. I know what I'm doing here. Because of you, I get to say, if it weren't for that guy. Because of you, I don't have to blame her. Because of you, I can nod my head when people tell me there's nothing I could have done. But I don't know if that's true. I did try. My family tried. Interventions, honesty, confrontation, rejection, love. She once told my parents that out of anyone in the world, She cared most about what I thought of her. I ache at the possibility that if anyone in the world could have saved her, it was me. But to save her, I would have had to go to her, live with her, make it my life. I would have had to physically remove her from her life and stand guard at the door holding a shotgun. I would have had to somehow wrestle her denial, get her to finally go to her knees and raise the white flag. But I got engaged. I got pregnant. Today, whenever I tell someone about my violent feelings towards you, they inevitably say, well, if it wasn't him, it would have been someone else. If it wasn't him, it would have been some other guy. But my question is, why did it have to be anyone at all? Why should my comfort be that there would have been another one, that all we can expect from life is a game of whack-a-mole but with people? I can't accept that. Because you know what, man? It was you. And yeah, I'm raging at you so I don't have to rage at myself or my sister to save myself from falling into a sad heap on the ground. So yeah, I'm using you. I don't care. None of this is fair, my man. So you. You because you're still here and there will never be another her. You because I will always think about you. You are my dealer now, man. You dealt me a life without Sasha. Because of you, I'm going to have to do this alone. And I'll never let you forget that. Yours forever, the sister.
1: Nadia Bowers. We first broadcast this story years ago, and since then, Nadia has expanded the story into a full book, a memoir that's called Dear Dealer. As I say these words to you, it is just days away from its publication day. The book and the audiobook can be ordered online right now. This is American Life, Myra Glass. Today's program, The Secret of My Death, stories of people who die, and the stuff about them that is hidden, and the stuff about them that is uncovered after their deaths. Today's show first aired a couple years ago. We've arrived at Act 2 of our program, Act 2. Commento Mori. Is that act title too obscure? I was just hoping it would be a kind of a play on Memento Mori. A lot of this story happens in the comments section of Facebook, so, you know, Commento Mori. Anyway, Stephanie Fu explains.
2: After someone you love dies, suddenly even their most annoying traits in retrospect seem endearing. Blake Burkhart's friend was this guy, Dave Marr. They were both comedians in Chicago, met in their 20s in the comedy scene. Blake was drawn to Dave because he was this extroverted weirdo, loud and absurd. He was also a problem drinker and constantly high. He even had a bit about being so stoned he couldn't order food at the movies. And he had this laugh.
3: I remember that kind of bugging me. Like he would just start talking real fast and be like, ooh, hoo, hoo, hoo. Like he, it's hard to do an impression, but he'd be like, come on, Blakey boy, ooh, hoo, hoo, hoo, come on. And he'd like grab me and like shake my shoulders and stuff if he was excited about just the dumbest thing, like a new joke he wrote.
2: Dave saw himself as this in-your-face, brutally honest iconoclast. But Blake says, thinking about it now, he can't really remember any actual instances of Dave being much of a rebel. He just remembers Dave as being disarmingly nice.
3: To me, it was almost a little bit annoying how kind he was because it, you know, made me look bad in comparison and we were always together. But yeah, he would go up to people that he had only met once or twice and say like, hey, how's it going? How are you today? And like, you could tell he really meant it.
2: On stage, you could often hear this earnestness in Dave's comedy, this almost childlike excitement about ridiculous stuff.
4: You, I heard a song played on church bells recently, you guys, and it just it was like, you know when you just hear something, you're like, oh, like something like shifts inside you, you know? And I heard this song, and I just want to do my best to replicate it to see if it affects you guys in the same way, okay? Cool.

0: That's a recording of a set Dave did on October 10th, 2014. 12 days later, Blake got a call that said Dave was in a coma. It was sudden. Dave had been a diabetic, and somehow his blood sugar had gotten so high that his body shut down. His kidneys were failing. Blake visited him in the hospital. It was jarring. Then, after 3 weeks of doctors trying to jumpstart Dave's body, they told his family it was probably best to take him off life support. They invited his friends to the hospital to say goodbye.
1: When I found out he, you know, wasn't going to be coming out of the coma and was going to be taken off life support, I just said, I can't go. There's no way I can see him like that, knowing that I'll never be able to talk to him again. So instead, I went to my house where at the time I was living with four other comedians and all friends with Dave. And I said, I'm going to go home and everyone should just come over tonight after you go see Dave. We just made a whole night out of it and just kind of made a wake for Dave and just kind of waited for the news of him officially passing.
0: How many people came?
1: Oh, it was at least 50, 60 people.
0: Oh, wow, that's a lot. Everyone knew Dave was going to be taken off life support that night. And finally, a Facebook post confirmed it. Rest in peace, Dave Marr. Then his 1,700 Facebook friends began

0: to explain.
1: This is Dave Marr. Spoiler alert, you're alive?
0: Spoiler alert, I'm here.
1: His friends all whipped out their phones in the middle of their Thanksgiving dinners and started shouting in joy on his Facebook page.
0: People are saying, like, no one celebrates Thanksgiving the way Dave celebrates Thanksgiving. Dave turned Thanksgiving into Easter.
1: It turned out Dave's parents never did wind up taking him off life support. They transferred him to another hospital instead. And a couple days later, his dad walked into his room and started talking to him like he had countless times since he'd fallen into the coma.
0: And at some point, perhaps I recognized his voice, my eyes popped open, and I was still intubated at this point. So I had a whole mess of tubes like sticking out of my face and attempted to scream, but because I was intubated, it came out silently, but I just mouthed the words, "What the f-?"
1: Dave had been in the coma for a month. He's a type 1 diabetic who had just done an awful job caring for himself. He hadn't paid much attention to what he was eating, drank too much, and he had no way of monitoring his blood sugar because he sold all his test strips for weed money. So he had no idea his blood sugar was skyrocketing, eventually sending him into a coma. The last thing he remembered was puking into a bucket and figuring he must have food poisoning. And then, after a month, he woke up in a hospital bed, completely bewildered by the entire situation. But the upshot of all that was that he was in this weird situation that some of us fantasize about, that Tom Sawyer thing of being at your own funeral, where you get to hear all the things people say about you. You get to finally find out how you're seen, what people will remember about you. It took another month or so for him to be discharged from the hospital. And that's when he finally decided to read through all of the eulogies people had left on his page, about 100 of them. It was New Year's Day, after the ball dropped and everyone went to sleep. He was recuperating at his parents' house, so he went down to their basement and sat alone at the little kitchen island, scrolling, for hours.
0: You know, it got to be 2 and 3 and 3:30 a.m., and I'm just there at this island reading these things from my laptop.
1: One of the first things he spotted, right in the middle of all the I miss yous, was a post from his brother, trying to quash the whole thing, written the day after Dave supposedly died.
0: I think my family was honestly like pretty upset reading some of these things. Like, to friends of David, there seems to be some confusion and unofficial word on David's passing. At the time of this posting, Dave Marr is still with us. Until you hear official word that David has passed, please, out of respect for him and our family, refrain from posting about David in the past tense.
1: It got 70 likes, 3 comments. But the Facebook algorithm had buried it. It was overshadowed by all of the comments coming in facilitating the dead Dave narrative. Some of those got twice as many likes. And reading these comments was sort of like you'd imagine. People brought up a lot of memories, things he did, some of which he didn't even remember, funny stories. A bunch of posts perplexed him just because they were so random. There was one from an ex-girlfriend who was appreciative of the fact that he broke up with her inside his car because it was cold outside. One woman said he was a great storyteller. And also, quote, unreasonably sweaty.
2: Why?
0: Yeah, absurd, right? Like, what? Like, it's so easy not to include that sentence.
1: But as Dave kept scrolling past the funny memories, of course, things got heavier. Many of his friends had been devastated, and they took to Facebook as a form of therapy, pouring their hearts out about their loss. Dozens painted Dave as a devoted friend, the kind of guy who was there with hugs and advice and beer whenever you needed him. And then he got to this one post from a friend that just gutted him.
0: Hey, dude. Pretty sure Kit took this photo right before I told you I was going to leave her party in order to go to bed early, and then you made fun of me for doing that. I guess I never thought about this before, but you were totally my best friend in college. Even though you were a senior when I was a freshman, you insisted on treating me and everyone as equals, even though we weren't, dude. You really made me feel so effing cool. My dumb smile in this photo is 100% genuine because I was so happy to be with you all the time. It wasn't just me who felt that way. Whenever we went to CVS or Walgreens, every employee recognized you and said hello. We've even eaten at Chipotle for free because you have it going on, dude. Thanks for telling me not to be

0: so hard on myself, and then laughing about how funny that sounded coming from you. Thanks for all the rides home. Thanks for being my best friend. It looks like it's finally your turn to turn in early. You earned it. I'll talk to you later. Duffer.
1: That is so sweet.
0: Yeah. Yeah, it's just really sweet. It's really, I don't know. It's like so many of these things I like didn't remember. Like, I don't remember things that way. I don't remember employees at Walgreens all knowing my name. I remember like shoplifting from Walgreens and spending the night in jail. Like, that's how I remember this stuff.
1: This was the main thought Dave had going through his eulogies. Even though everyone was being so nice, he thought they're all wrong.
0: I know that people don't really talk about someone when they've died, but it's just really tough to like square the image that I have of myself with the way other people talked about me when they thought I was dead.
1: And that's why reading his own eulogies, it actually made him feel awful. He felt overwhelmed by the complete disconnect between the guy he thought he was and the guy everyone else was talking about. He'd thought that he was at core a bad person, that he took his depression out on people, that he could be insensitive, self-centered.
0: I put myself in this coma. It was my carelessness, my recklessness, that got me to this place in the first place. And like, on the one hand, while it's moving to hear that everyone at this wake at Blake's house was so miserable to feel like I had gone, I made these people miserable.
1: That totally makes sense. You were like, you guys, you're not like acknowledging how up it was that I did this stupid thing to you.
0: Right. And that's why it was like, it's very different, the experience with my family, because my family was pretty aware that, and they had been hurt by, you know, in terms of the traditional wreckage that an alcoholic or an addict leaves in their wake, my family suffered a lot of that. And so they weren't effusive when I came back. They were very aware of the ways in which I contributed to this situation.
1: So now that everyone was saying he was this wonderful, nice guy, it actually made him feel guilty. Even now, years later, it's a burden. Witnessing your own funeral, it actually kind of sucked. Maybe it wouldn't if you stayed dead. The problem is if you have to keep on living. But you know who this didn't suck for? Dave's friend, Blake. Have you ever found his laugh annoying since then?
2: No, now it's like music to my to my ears.
1: That's so crazy. Blake got to watch his loved one come back to life. That's really the thing worth fantasizing about. He gets excited just thinking about the day Dave woke up.
2: Yeah, just to relive that moment again and again, it would be priceless, because that's the happiest I think I've ever felt. I think it just makes me a little happier to be around him every time. Huh. It's just like, I'm just a little happier around him than I could be around any other friend, because I know what it's like to also lose the same person.
1: Dave and Blake both got second chances to love and to be loved. Turns out, one's a lot easier than the other.
3: Stephanie Vu. She used to be a producer on our show. She is the author of a book about complex PTSD called What My Bones Know. The Living Dave Marr hosts the podcast This Is Your Afterlife. Act 3, Funeral for a Stranger. So this last story is about a guy who goes to a funeral for somebody he does not know at all and has to piece together all the stuff you would want to know in that kind of situation. And the guy who did this wrote us an email at the radio show. There was no subject heading in this email. The very first line was a link to an obituary for another guy named Eddie Furlani. Eddie had died a few weeks before. He was young when he died, only 35. The email began, "Dear This American Life, I'm attaching a quick document that I created Friday, documenting some of the thoughts and emotions I had following the funeral of a Navy SEAL. The whole experience was more of an odyssey than I had bargained for." This caught the eye of a producer here on our show, Dana Chivas.
1: The email was signed by officer in the Navy, a guy I'm going to call Charlie. It's not his real name. The document he'd attached to the email was an essay. It was 4 pages long. He'd written it quickly after Eddie Furlani's funeral. Eddie was a stranger to him, but there was something about the whole experience that seemed to kind of haunt him, that led him to write an essay, something deeply emotional. I couldn't tell what it was, so I gave him a call. "So why did you write us?"
4: I knew you were going to ask this question.
1: Do you write radio shows a lot?
4: I don't, and I think I wrote you guys one time prior because that's the only reason why I even knew how to contact you.
1: Okay, so maybe Charlie writes radio shows more than most people. I asked him to tell me the story of Eddie Furlani's funeral last summer. The story begins with a random text message from a friend of Charlie's, a guy named Mark. He and Charlie went to the Naval Academy together. After graduation, Charlie went on to become a naval aviator. He flew medevac helicopters in Iraq in 2007. His friend Mark joined the Navy SEALs, the Navy's Special Operations Forces. What was the text that you got from Mark?
4: So, actually, it started with, "Good morning." I said, "Good morning. How's Liam, your son?" And his next text is, "Hey, I got a job for you." And that's where my response came back. "Does involve explosives." And he says, "Attend the service of a frogman in my absence."
1: Frogman is a nickname for a Navy SEAL. Eddie Furlani and Mark had been Navy SEALs together. The funeral was going to be in San Diego, and Mark, who lives in Florida, couldn't make it. So he asked Charlie, who lives nearby, to go in his place.
4: That was the moment where it was like that moment of decision where it's like, well, do I really want to go to a funeral of somebody I don't know in his absence?
1: And yeah.
4: If it was anybody but Mark, I probably would have made an excuse.
1: So did you sit there for like a minute or two before you wrote him back, thinking of excuses not to go?
4: I'd be lying if I said no. I did think of a few excuses not to go because, funerals aren't one of those things that people like attending to begin with, and let alone the funeral of somebody that you don't know, which technically seems a little rude because it just doesn't seem appropriate.
1: But Charlie wrote Mark back, said, "Send me the details and I'll do it." And then in the swirl of his own life and work and family, he kind of forgot about it. Weeks later, he woke up and realized it was the morning of Eddie Furlani's funeral. He put on a nice pair of jeans, some nice shoes, and a dark button-down shirt. He thought he'd go to the service during his lunch break, catch the eulogy, and then scoot out of there, get back to work. He realized he didn't have any of the details about the service, and he also didn't know anything about Eddie Furlani. So he did some Googling and found a Facebook memorial that Mark had set up and a GoFundMe page asking for donations to help support Eddie's family. It mentioned that he had passed suddenly. In the essay Charlie sent us, he writes, "There are pictures of his 3 children and a smiling face of Eddie in SEAL training, submerged in mud and smiling and giving a thumbs up with green fatigues on. The date of his passing was listed, and I started Googling different military tragedies. Being alumni from a military academy means that rarely is there a military accident where someone I know isn't involved or affected. Found unusual that I could find no reporting on anything." So you knew it wasn't that. You knew it wasn't a battlefield death, but,
4: well,
1: but maybe it was an accident.
4: I didn't. You get that little bug in the back of your head because I'm like, okay, well, how did he die? Like, was it a car accident?
1: The internet didn't shed any light on the mystery surrounding Eddie's death. But anyway, it was the day of the funeral, so Charlie would probably find out what happened there. It's a weird thing being a proxy at a funeral. It reminds me of being a plus one at a wedding, only miserable.
5: You don't know the person who died or their family, so it's hard to have any feelings about it. Like, the fact that Eddie Furlani was gone, it hadn't changed the course of Charlie's life at all. Just the course of his lunch break, really. Charlie gets to the chapel late because Mark texted at the last minute and asked him to pick up some flowers for the family, corsages for Eddie Furlani's daughter and widow. As soon as he drives into the parking lot, he notices a woman sitting on the sidewalk, dressed in black, attending to a little boy who's having a total meltdown over his pants and how he doesn't want to be wearing them. Charlie recognizes the boy from pictures as Eddie Furlani's son. When Charlie walks into the chapel, the service has already started, and he's carrying those flowers, so one of the funeral directors intercepts him and asks him if he's the flower delivery guy. Charlie tries to explain, awkwardly and in whisper talk, because again, the service has already started, that no, he's there for the service. But no, he doesn't actually know the deceased. And no, he doesn't know the family either. He's just there for a guy in Florida, like as a stand-in. The funeral director lets him by, and Charlie finally squeezes into the back row of mourners.
4: The pews were all full, and the walls, especially the back of the walls, were lined with men in three-piece suits that were, you know, 6'4", athletically built, wearing sunglasses. I mean, you're clearly Navy SEALs.
5: People were giving eulogies. In his essay, Charlie writes that it felt odd to hear about the achievements of a stranger, stories from his friends. The men on the back wall with him were steel-faced, betrayed no emotion, until Eddie Furlani's daughter, a 7-year-old named Zelma, broke down in tears.
4: The little girl was, sobbing. You know, in that sort of deep heartbroken sob.
5: Yeah.
4: And her stepmother, was kind of bent over and escorting her out through the door. And she is just sobbing. And again, you can imagine all these 6-foot-plus, 300-pound athletic Navy SEALs, and it was everybody just looked so helpless. Like, it was like there isn't anything these guys can't take on and win, and here's this little girl sobbing right behind us, and there's nothing anybody could do.
5: There was a part of your essay that really struck me, and I'm just gonna read. You wrote, "The military trains you to separate the emotion from the mission. Eddie's oldest girl, Zelma, was old enough to understand what was happening, but not military enough to know not to show it." Did you want Zelma to be a little more military in that moment?
4: I don't know what to say to that, because that little girl, wailing out there in the hallway, that, again, set off a cascade of grief that everybody there had to kind of stuff away.
5: Charlie stuffed the grief away with an old military trick. He focused on accomplishing the mission to deliver the flowers Mark had sent him with.
4: As stupid as it is, and I feel so embarrassed to even admit this, but I mean, that's what I clung to, is like, I need to give her the flowers. Like, I clung to that idea that my mission is to give her the flowers.
5: Luckily, a voice in Charlie's head, his wife's voice, he says, told him that delivering the flowers then was a really bad idea. So he stayed put. It made him deeply uncomfortable, all these feelings for a stranger. He wasn't being military enough.
4: You lose a degree of empathy in the military, because empathy is not an advantageous skill to have in most, especially combat armed fields. Empathy is not a useful emotion to have. And the fact that I'm sniffling and tearing up is generally, thought as weak. Like I said, your empathy centers tend to be atrophied.
5: Well, I mean, I think you could also see it as proof that your empathy centers haven't atrophied, that they're actually quite present.
4: They just come out at the wrong times and with odd things, which is
5: I guess, although I think some people would argue that a funeral is the exact right time for it to come out.
4: Oh, they're present. Yeah, I know they're there.
5: The service finally ended. The chaplain asked everyone not to talk to the family, just proceed outside to the flag presentation. But Charlie ignored these instructions and walked up to Eddie Furlani's widow, eager to give her the flowers, to accomplish his mission at last. When he told her he was there on behalf of his friend Mark, she brightened and gave him a hug. She told him Mark was the whole reason they'd had a service there in San Diego. He'd arranged everything. Charlie got back in his car and called Mark to give him a report. And then Mark said something strange. He told Charlie he was relieved to hear there had been so many people at the service.
4: It hit me almost like touching a light socket. He said, "I'm glad people showed up. I was worried nobody was going to be there." And you get that kind of like sinking feeling that you've missed something important.
5: Mm-hmm.
4: And the next thing he told me was, because of how he killed himself.
5: Eddie had disappeared from home 3.5 weeks earlier. He'd been missing for about a week before his body was found, under a bridge. He had a backpack filled with pictures of his family and his service record. In his essay, Charlie writes about that moment after the funeral, when he was in his car talking to Mark, and he finally understood how Eddie had died. It all came together in my mind suddenly. No mention of cause of death, no news stories of training accidents, no mention of the end of his life at the eulogy. The monster that hides in the dark, the one that you don't mention lest you summon his attention.
1: How did that change things for you, to understand that Eddie had committed suicide?
4: I got lightheaded. Honestly, I had a physical reaction.
1: Why?
4: I just, because there was nothing. There was nothing about it. I mean, there were no articles on it. The chaplain's invocation didn't talk. Nobody said anything about it. Both Mark and Eddie's widow, as I found out this morning when I talked to her, they were terrified because they expected to show up to an empty chapel. They expected no one to come.
5: In fact, the Navy chaplain had mentioned at the start of the service that Eddie had killed himself. But Charlie arrived late and missed it. And Charlie had misunderstood Mark's worry that no one would show up. Mark told me he was worried about that, but not because Eddie killed himself. It was more like it all happened so suddenly, and he wasn't sure people would be able to come. The morning before our interview, Charlie called Eddie's widow to make sure it was okay with her that he talked to me. And during that conversation, he learned something about Zelma's breakdown in the chapel.
4: The reason why she wanted to leave is because she was ashamed. She felt ashamed that everybody knew her father had killed himself, and that, you know, they felt that she was a bad person. And I was horrified to hear that. I mean, of all the of all the things for her to think that she was somehow this pariah for father passing away, that everybody in that memorial service who was there to support her, and she was, I don't know, it was just horrifying. I was horrified to hear that, and that she wanted to leave.
5: Eddie left the military in 2012, the same year as Charlie. Charlie says when you go back to civilian life, you get a job, you've got your family and friends, but you miss having a greater mission.
4: Your sense of purpose is gone. You have to evolve. But when I heard what Eddie did, and I understood what he was thinking in that moment. I guess I'm trying to explain in a basic layman terms without knowing, you know, myself, but I, you know, maybe I can put myself in a few of their shoes, you know, with,
1: can you talk about that?
4: About what?
5: being able to put yourself in their shoes. I mean, can you talk about that? Are you up for it? Up for talking about that?
4: Sorry, I've been kind of dreading this.
5: You want to take a little break?
4: No, I can keep going. I'd like to say I'm brave enough to take that subject on, but I don't think I can do that.
5: Okay.
4: I don't think I can do that right.
5: That's fine. Charlie's had his own bouts with suicidal thoughts. They brought his career in the Navy to an end. He told me about it when the microphones were off. He said it was okay to talk about here. I asked him if, in retrospect, the thing that got him about Eddie's funeral, the reason he felt compelled to write the essay, was that it could have been his own funeral. But he said, no, that's not it. And then he explained why he wrote the essay. He said he knew from his time doing medevac flights that the mere sound of a helicopter approaching can improve the vital signs of a person on the verge of death. He said, I wrote you because I wanted to be the sound of a helicopter to someone.
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0: I remember, like, shoplifting from Walgreens and spending the night in jail.
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7: 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When her partner noticed it, she couldn't stop thinking about it. Why does she get them in so many different situations? What's happening in her body, and what does it mean? The Holy Shiver, on Radiolab, after the news.
10: From CBC News, the world is sour. I'm Neil Kumar. The embattled leader of the BC Conservatives has resigned. Carolyn Findlay was only elected leader back in May. And since then, 11 MLAs have resigned and three more were kicked out of caucus. But as recently as last Thursday, Findlay had vowed to stay on. Katie DeRosa has the latest from Victoria.
11: Carolyn Findlay said it was not an easy decision, but the right one for our province. She says that too much of the party's time and attention has been consumed by internal conflict, and that energy should be directed towards challenging the NDP. She says the battle for conservatives should not be with other conservatives. But she also alluded to potentially some individuals in the party not being happy with this decision for her to resign. She says the voice of our members matter. Carolyn Findlay ran her leadership campaign on a promise to prevent the party from being taken over by BC Liberals. So that created this sort of tension between two factions of the party. And these are factions that John Rustad struggled to unite as well. He's the former leader who was also ousted after a caucus revolt. So it seems like history is repeating itself here. But for now, Carolyn Findlay has resigned and the party will have to find an interim leader. Katie DeRosa, CBC News, Victoria.
10: In Ottawa.
12: Welcome, Prime Minister Dionis. It is a great honor to host you in Canada.
10: Prime Minister Mark Carney is hosting his Norwegian counterpart, Jonas Gahr Støre. The two leaders are reaffirming close cooperation, particularly on resource development, maritime security, as well as Arctic sovereignty.
13: I believe that the increased geopolitical focus on the Arctic is challenging and providing opportunities for Arctic states like Norway and Canada to come together. And since we are both pragmatic states, we have pragmatic governments, and I believe pragmatic prime ministers, we are making progress fast.
10: The visit comes after another Nordic country, Denmark, announced that it's finalizing a deal that would boost the U.S. military's presence in Greenland. Prime Minister Mark Carney paid a visit to Saint-Pierre-Miquelon today, a French territory just off of Newfoundland. He and French President Emmanuel Macron spoke of strengthening ties and sovereignty amid pressure from the U.S. Evan Dyer reports.
14: Prime Minister Mark Carney and French President Emmanuel Macron spoke after social media posts by Donald Trump showing both Canada and this French territory plastered with the U.S. flag. And he invited Carney to join him in a mutual show of support for each other's sovereignty. They announced a new project to integrate the two countries' space agencies with a view to launching satellites and handling satellite communications together. The meeting between Carney and Macron comes as we wait to learn the details of a new deal between the U.S. and Danish governments on Greenland. It's safe to say that both Carney and Macron hope that the Danes didn't agree to a deal that would embolden Trump to put further pressure on Canada and France and try to push this hemisphere closer to his vision of U.S. dominance. Evan Dyer, CBC News, Saint-Pierre-et-Miquelon.
10: In Berlin.
15: Es ist ein Desaster.
10: German Chancellor Friedrich Merz describing today's results in the state of Mecklenburg-Western Pomerania. Exit polls show his Christian Democratic Party had its worst performance in any state election since the Second World War. The far-right AfD is projected to have won the most votes, its second state election win in under a month. Meanwhile, the left-wing Die Linke Party is said to have won Berlin's state election. Merz is vowed to remain in his post despite the CDU's mounting losses. The Spanish film La Boca Negra has won the People's Choice Award at the Toronto International Film Festival. It was directed by Javier Calvo and Javier Ambrosi, and it tells the stories of three gay men whose lives become intertwined before, during, and after the Spanish Civil War. Canadian filmmakers were also honored at TIFF. Director Cody Lightning won Best Canadian Discovery for Smudge the Blades about an Indigenous hockey team in northern Alberta. Best Canadian Feature went to Servir Poblete for Sunburn, a coming-of-age film set during a Toronto heat wave. And that is The World This Hour. For CBC News, I'm Neil Kumar.
16: Here's your Environment Canada weather forecast for Quebec. In Montreal tonight, a few clouds, a low of 8 degrees. On a Monday, mainly sunny and a high of 16. In Quebec City tonight, a low of plus 5, and then on Monday, a mix of sun and cloud and a high of 16. In Latuk, light showers ending near midnight. There's a yellow frost advisory as well tonight, with risks to plants, trees, and crops, a low of plus 5. And tomorrow, mainly cloudy, 30% chance of showers in the morning, and a high of 13 degrees.
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1: Okay.
17: All right.
1: Okay.
17: All right.
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19: Radiolab.
18: From
17: WNYC.
1: See?
17: Yeah.
1: Hey, it's Lulu. Going to kick off today with a little ghost story for you. So there's this woman, and she's going through weight loss surgery. And when she gets home, she starts hearing these gurgles and creaks and realizes she is being stalked by the former bits of herself. Her flesh that she has cut away. Or there is a house that is maze-like and haunted by quiet cruelties that occur between you and your partner, and it feels like there is no way out. These are some of the stories of the prize-winning writer Carmen Maria Machado. Some of them are true, some of them are fiction. All of them are charged with this sense of spookiness. I have spent hours of my life being pleasantly spooked by her, and so I was totally delighted when she wrote into our show wondering about something that had happened with her partner of 4 years, Lauren Brown.
20: You're rolling?
1: Yes. That spooked her.
20: Should I say?
21: You can say.
20: The first time Lauren and I hooked up with each other, I noticed goosebumps on her body right before she like had an orgasm. But the pattern was really unusual. Like it wasn't just universal goosebumps. It was these kind of like leopard spot goosebumps. Sometimes I'll like touch Lauren on the arm and like she'll get goosebumps like where I've touched her.
19: So it's like you leave a trace.
21: Radiolab reporter Maria Paz Gutierrez.
20: Yeah.
19: Yeah.
22: Wow.
21: And editor Soren Wheeler, who sat in with Carmen and Lauren to hear the tale.
20: Sometimes you have, you call them crispy ones, which is like they're really, really, yeah, really extra, pointy.
19: Extra crispy is like, I say that you could like grate Parmesan or like zest a lemon on me. Like they just are like so intense and feel really like sharp.
20: Right. So like as soon as we started seeing each other, I think I was just like really paying attention. Like I was just like, I've never seen this. And this has never happened to me. Like, I mean, you have goosebumps like all day, like in some form or another.
19: Yeah, I'm pretty consistently getting them.
21: And what stuck out to Carmen wasn't just how often Lauren was getting goosebumps, but it seemed like they would prickle up in response to almost contradictory things.
19: You know, watching a sports highlight and music.
20: But then also like sometimes it's like moments that are like sad or like, it doesn't actually like the same emotion every time.
19: Yeah.
20: And so it was just sort of in my head. And then I was like even more closely watching Lauren and being like, what is this?
19: Sometimes I think about it and I'm like, if I was a different kind of person, I would be like, I'm haunted.
21: So Carmen started researching goosebumps and writing about them. She's now years deep into a novel with a title that comes from an old-fashioned word for them.
20: The Holy Shiver.
21: The Holy Shiver? I like that.
20: Yeah.
21: It's a term that's been used by scientists to describe the kind of goosebumps a prey animal gets when it realizes it's being watched by a predator. But also that the predator gets just before it goes in for the kill.
20: Like it's arousal that like connects things like sex and fear and pleasure and excitement. And so thinking about that, like it was just sort of in my head. And then I was like, what is actually happening in your brain that's moving from like, for whatever the reason is, like it's moving from this like sort of some kind of neurological impulse into your body and why? And then I was like, surely Radiolab has done an episode on goosebumps. That feels like a very Radiolab thing to do.
21: But it turns out we have not.
20: And so, yeah, so here we are.
21: So today on Radiolab, we right this wrong and bring you an episode all about
13: chair de poule or frisson in Spanish, calofrío.
21: Goosebumps.
23: Sometimes they're called a skin orgasm.
24: Really? I've heard someone say God bumps.
21: We head out on a journey to find out why do we get them in these more mysterious situations and what, if anything, are they trying to tell us?
23: We're not necessarily aware. But actually, they're kind of magical.
21: Some answers, some chills, and some honestly incredibly sci-fi sounding scientific experimentation coming your way. Pause, Soren, take us away.
19: Okay.
21: Okay, so.
25: Reporting journey, off on a journey.
19: Right.
20: Hi.
19: So our first stop, thank you so much for being here with us.
23: I'm so excited.
19: Was science writer Bonnie Tsui.
23: Bonnie Tsui. I'm a journalist. I have written a lot about activity, like movement, like your body moving, what that actually does to your brain. And I've actually
19: Bonnie up because she actually wrote this book. It's called On Muscle, and it's sort of like this journey through all the muscles of your body.
23: Your biceps, your butt, your heart and blood vessels, and your gut.
19: And she told us that after writing this book, she became obsessed with this one particular muscle.
23: Erector pili.
19: Yes.
21: Erector pili.
23: So erectus to raise and pili hair.
19: They're the muscle that give us our goosebumps. That was not what I would have expected. Like you spend all this time writing a book.
25: Yeah, there's
19: about
25: so
19: muscles.
25: Many muscles out there.
19: Yes.
23: I know. So many sexy muscles, so many very obvious muscles and big muscles. And I, of course, went for the smallest and the weirdest.
19: Why?
23: I think the erector pili give us so much information, right, about how we're doing and feeling. And I love that. I love that it's muscle as existential state. But backing up a little bit.
11: Okay, so just to quickly explain the history of this muscle. Around 200 million years ago or so, mammals evolved from reptiles. In the process, they evolved hair or, you know, fur. And then around the same time, mammals evolved
23: this little muscle fiber.
11: Little tiny muscle. It's attached to the base of every hair follicle underneath the skin. That little muscle's default is to kind of just chill.
23: Yeah, exactly. You can kind of think about it being relaxed against your skin.
11: Unless
23: the brain is registering like something dangerous.
11: That animal feels a threat. Let's say that animal's hit with like a sudden cold wind or
23: predators.
11: It catches a predator or a competitor right at the corner of its eye. In that moment,
23: the brain triggers this automatic response.
11: It would send this immediate unconscious signal to all the different hair follicles all across the body. And then...
23: and then all those tiny muscles contract, you know, causing your hair to stand on end, giving you that goosebump appearance.
11: Now, that could be a really useful thing because raised hair traps air next to the skin.
23: So there's like a layer of warm air that's insulating.
11: Keeping animals just a little bit warmer. Or... it was also just useful if they were about to get into a fight.
23: You know, if you have a cat, you see like when your cat gets agitated, like the hair goes up, like, bloop, like, you know, I'm bigger. I'm, you know, I'm dangerous.
11: But for us humans,
23: you know, this response is kind of vestigial because we don't have that much hair anymore.
11: Not very useful.
23: Or most of us don't have that much hair anymore. So it's not really effective.
11: And so we end up with little bumps on our mostly hairless skin. But the really weird thing is that
23: as we have evolved as a species,
11: we humans started using this automatic survival reflex for things that seem to have nothing to do with our survival.
23: So music, right? A swelling music or like a really emotional scene in a movie or like big places like the ocean or the Grand Canyon or the edge of a cliff, right? And for us as humans, again, it's like less about the cold and less about the fear and more about the way we experience the world.
25: But I mean, I'm still working in my head to connect these different categories of things like are the goosebumps that used to just make hair stand up for thermal reasons and mm-hmm. the goosebumps that used to make hair stand up for physical appearance reasons now suddenly standing up for some, or is there one reason behind it all?
23: I hear what you're saying,
25: yeah.
23: Right? How is this hair standing up for cold and fear now giving us this emotional component? But I think that to me, it is... intelligence. It is like body intelligence that I'm like paying attention. I think it's about my body and my mind kind of coming together to try to figure out like what it is that I am feeling in that moment. What is it? I don't know what it is, but I'm paying attention.
11: Which, you know, it sort of made sense to us, like that the body is trying to tell us to pay attention, but it just left us with this question, like what exactly is the body trying to tell us to pay attention to. But then, lucky for us...
0: he's rolling. Okay.
2: He's cool. Rolling.
11: We ran into a couple scientists.
3: Hello.
2: Hello, good morning.
0: Hi.
11: Who have been studying this very particular kind of goosebumps, which scientists call aesthetic chills.
2: You know, shivers of psychological origins.
24: I've heard someone say God bumps.
2: God bumps?
0: Yeah, God bumps.
11: So anyway, these two guys...
0: I can go first, yeah. Hi.
11: ...are Nico.
0: I'm Nico Regenzi. I'm currently the research director at the Institute for Advanced Consciousness Studies.
3: Ooh, okay.
11: And his partner in crime...
2: Hi, I'm Felix. I'm a senior research scientist at the Institute for Advanced Consciousness Studies.
11: Neuroscientist Felix Scholler.
2: Yeah.
11: So why goosebumps?
2: So me, when I started my PhD...
11: Felix says back when he was starting out in grad school...
2: I needed a problem to work on.
11: He'd been told that when it comes to these aesthetic chills.
2: Nobody really knows what they are and why they occur. And I thought that would be a good problem to work on.
11: So his first step was to try to figure out exactly what triggers these kinds of chills.
2: First, I started asking everybody what gives you chills and building sort of this database of chill stimuli.
11: And he found things that a lot of us would expect.
2: Giant sport games in the stadium.
11: People talk about being in the crowd when some impossible comeback happened.
3: Totally.
2: Religion is a big thing.
11: Personal religious revelations. Sudden acts of kindness from a stranger.
3: That always gives me chills.
11: Yeah, totally.
2: Very meaningful conversations with people on topics that you care deeply about.
11: Or even these like particular moments where you're experiencing music or poetry.
2: Art in general, but also science. A lot of physicists report that they experience chills when they discover a concept that allows them to make sense of a wide range of experiences.
3: It's like the intellectual version of the holy shiver, like someone coming upon the prey of their idea and then, whoo, like they're about to get it.
11: Yeah, kind of. I mean, you know, after like years of doing this research, talking to a lot of people.
2: Reading a lot of books and documenting moments where...
11: Felix says he landed on a theory.
2: It's when you sort of touch the limits of your knowledge. So I guess another way to think about chills is the limits of cognition.
3: Oh, I love that. Like the limits of cognition, like cannot compute. Wow.
11: Yeah. But the key is, Felix says, is when the thing that you cannot compute is a deeply held belief. The basic idea is that we all walk around carrying these very broad generalizations about how the world works. Anything from what goes up must come down to the world is a dangerous place, or humans are fundamentally good, or money equals power. We rely on these beliefs to help us navigate the world. And Felix says that when we run across some experience or feeling that challenges one of those deeply held beliefs, that's when we get the chills.
2: Yeah.
3: Oh.
24: Yeah. So when I was exposed to some of Felix's work, it kind of clicked that it's like, oh, wow, chills may very well be what it feels like to update your meaning-making process on such a large scale.
11: Now, at the time, this was just an idea.
2: An idea in Nico's brain and I.
11: So I started thinking, okay,
2: how do we operationalize that idea and try to get empirical data so that we can do science?
11: So they decided what they needed to do was get people in a lab so they could give them chills.
3: Induce it.
11: Induce it.
3: But doesn't it feel like that's uninducible? Like it's such a private spiritual thing.
11: Not on the internet. Huh? So
3: what does that mean?
11: Felix created this algorithm
2: that can span through YouTube networks and look at millions of videos and analyze all of the comments.
3: Oh, I'm so sad right now. Okay, keep going.
11: Specifically, they were looking for...
2: when people mention chills, shivers, goosebumps.
11: So they gather up all these videos. Are these like very famous speeches from very famous people like Mr. Rogers, Carl Sagan's The Pale Blue Dot speech. Some of them are just straight up life coach inspirational talks and footage of whales breaching, stuff like that. And one that just completely I did not expect was
2: commercials from Thailand.
25: Wow.
24: Yeah.
25: Whatever their Madison Avenue crew is has the finger on the pulse of chill.
2: Seems like it.
3: Okay, wait. I have seen one of these, I think. And it's about this guy who like helps all these strangers. And it totally worked. It totally gave me chills. It's a very good commercial.
11: What that probably means is that you've been walking around with this belief that people suck and that they're not generous or kind.
3: I mean, yeah.
11: So that's great. I mean, it's a pretty direct hit on your worldview.
3: Yeah.
11: But they also said that a lot of these videos. Were just like straight up music.
2: A lot of choral music.
11: Especially these moments where.
2: The soprano singer suddenly takes over the entire orchestra.
3: There is something like out of reach, you know, beyond in that sound.
11: Yeah. So they gather up all these videos from online
4: And they actually brought people into their lab and had them watch these videos so they could like see like which ones make the skin actually prickle. And they actually told us there's like one video that was like the number one trigger.
2: Alleluia by Leonard Cohen, sung by
24: Rufus Wainwright with a large collection of people.
2: That is sort of singing along.
24: Yeah.
2: You know, this stimulus, for example, will give chills to 75 people out of 100.
4: Huh. Anyway, at the end of all this, Nico and Felix,
2: we were able to identify 300 stimuli that reliably induced chills in hundreds of people.
3: Oh my God.
4: So then they started showing people these videos in their lab.
2: 3,000 participants in Southern California.
4: With one extra little step in there.
2: Before we show them the stimulus, we asked them a range of questions, personality questions, demographics questions.
4: What are they?
2: All right, so please rate the following in terms of how much you agree or disagree with each statement. It is important to take care of people who are vulnerable.
4: And in particular, they were asking questions that sort of like helped them zero in on some of those deeply held beliefs we just talked about.
2: Some people think I'm selfish and egotistical.
24: What types of schemas are you running around with?
2: I often notice people who need help.
24: If you're seeing everybody as connected ones or as independent
2: sometimes
24: players and, you know, you need to get to the top.
2: I'm not as dependable or reliable as I should be.
4: And based on how you answer these questions,
2: I find humor in almost everything.
4: Nico and Felix can figure out what gives you chills.
3: Oh, interesting. So like you, oh, well, you answered yes to this. So the cross out the sports one, but ooh, that hallelujah chorus.
25: Yeah.
3: So now they're making like the survey helps them create like a bespoke chills, induced
25: playlist.
3: Chills.
4: Playlist, yes.
2: And I can predict with 73.5% accuracy, which of the stimulus is the best one for you to look at right now so that I can give you chills in my laboratory and study it under controlled conditions.
4: And with their little bespoke chills machine, Nico and Felix have done a bunch of different studies. One of the coolest things for me was like they actually hooked people up to this like EEG machine so they could watch their brains while they get the chills.
24: And the moments when you have chills are almost indistinguishable from a psychedelic experience.
3: Wait, what?
4: The way they described it, it's like the level of complexity and disorder in the brain signals look like someone who's tripping.
3: Okay, that really makes neurologically good on their limits of cognition thing. Like they are watching a brain just zzz, go haywire.
4: Yeah. You know, maybe some other people would have been like, okay, we sort of figure this out. Job well done. But Felix and Nico were not done.
3: Okay.
4: Because one of the things that Nico and Felix had heard about was that it wasn't just like you understood something or something changed inside you and then you got the chills, but rather that the chills came first. Like the chills were this signal to the rest of your brain and body to notice something.
2: A lot of physicists actually talk about how chills was instrumental in helping them understand the importance of some of the work that they were doing.
25: So not so much I understand it and then get chills, but you seem to be saying that like, oh, the chills helped me know that I had understood something.
2: Yeah.
24: It's almost as though when you do get chills, it's this moment of calibration and orientation.
4: So then they thought, well, if we can give people the chills, maybe we can use that to sort of hack the brain, reverse engineer someone into this moment where they're ready to rethink the way they think about the world.
2: We have a funky term for this. We call it schema surgery.
3: that sounds like something out of a dystopian novel.
24: Yeah, I mean, a lot of terrorist recruitment videos leverage chills as this way of like showing this recognition of shared humanity and martyrdom for it. So this like full ego dissolution, that is a really dark underbelly of some of this, right? Because it's so motivational. The behavioral activation that emerges after chills is really potent. But dystopian aspects aside, right?
4: But fortunately for us, what Felix and Nico are trying to do is use chills
2: as a novel form of treatment for major depressive disorder
4: to help people with depression. Because wait, what? Because if you think about people who are depressed, like,
3: yeah,
4: they're usually stuck in their worldview. You know, they have these, Nico called, or Felix called, these maladaptive beliefs, right? Like, I'm alone in the world, I am bad.
25: So negative self-beliefs, negative beliefs about others, and then negative beliefs about the world in general. Like, the world is a dangerous place. You never know what's going to happen.
3: Totally. Just these like calcified certainties.
4: Yeah.
25: And what we've been doing is trying to use the chill stimuli that we've identified to try and open up people's minds, then gather evidence that will go against these dysfunctional beliefs so that they basically expand the scope of their perception.
4: This is early, early research, and they're trying to figure out a bunch of different things. But one of the studies that I thought was interesting focused on this one particular element of depression called anhedonia.
24: And anhedonia, right? Anhedonic, like they lack this ability to kind of feel pleasure, and that impacts their sensitivity to reward.
4: So let's say you ask them,
24: hey, I have $5 in this hand and $20 in this hand. Pick one, right? People with anhedonia, they're indifferent.
4: They'd be like, I don't care. I really just don't care.
24: They'll choose the 5 and 20 with kind of equal likelihood.
3: Huh.
4: And this, they said, is one of the main characteristics of treatment-resistant depression.
25: For a simple reason, is like these are patients that are no longer motivated to take the necessary actions to get back to the business of life.
4: So Felix and Nico, they take these people one by one into a little room, sit them in front of a computer screen, have them take the survey.
3: Yep.
4: And then they're given their internet content to watch. They have some moment where their bodies going shoop. And after this experience, they put them through that reward task again. Now, what do you think? $5 or $20?
24: They behave as if they were normal controls.
3: They're like, I want my $20.
4: Yes, give me my $20.
24: And, you know, a great majority of the participants that, you know, even just experienced one chill, but even more so if you experienced 3 chills, these people go on to then not even be able to qualify for the study in the first place, right? So it's like a clinically significant amelioration of some of their symptoms.
3: Okay, let me unprickle my skin. Because I am feeling this. I am like, oh my God, like you get the chills and your certainty melts and then you can jump through this window to change your life and get your depression in remission. But then I'm also like, come on, no. You watch a couple videos a week of whales breaching and choruses singing. And then you're like, you can feel better from things that like full on meds and CBT therapy or whatever won't
4: help.
3: It
4: is early work. They're still doing these studies, but like in most cases with depression, I imagine it's probably the right combination of a bunch of different things. Although one of the things they do in one of these studies is like after people get the chills, like they ask them, what did you think about when you were experiencing the chills? They'll sort of ask them about their goals, like the things they want to do or achieve. And it does look like people after these chills, at least for a moment or a while or whatever, are sort of a little bit more motivated to just like get up or out or do something, just engage with the world. That to me feels like sort of part of the mix of things that keep you alive.
3: Suddenly makes me think like that this kind of chills is your, you know, it's maybe just as important as conserving warmth or looking bigger. Like it's pointing you almost like a compass toward where you need to go, what you need to engage with.
4: Mm-hmm. So in the midst of all of this, turns out Nico and Felix's experiment where they give people chills, they actually have more recently turned this into like an app.
20: Huh.
4: I thought I should go and try this. I want to see if you can actually give me chills.
3: All right. And so what happened?
4: So I came into the studio. All right, here we are. Here we are, my friends. And

0: It has this kind of like tinge of sadness and longing. And then there's this part where this kind of like almost like a flute like instrument comes in. It almost sounds like a bird. And in that moment, it's so weird, I felt the goosebumps on my skin. I feel it in my legs making their way up to my arms. And then I was just like looking at my arm and yeah, they're nice and bumpy. That's so nice. And it happened again. I got like another wave and I had just never had the experience of just like being like hit like woo, woo, woo. And
1: what, do you remember at all what you were thinking about?
0: I think in that moment, I was thinking about a trip that I took to Chile. And it reminded me of this day where I think I was doing some kind of like field recording of some musician playing a harp and like in the street. And it was just like reminded me of that version of myself. Like I used to just travel alone all the time, different places all over Latin America. But like, as you get older, like you're just not as crazy as you used to be. And it's uncomfortable. And I think that for me, so much of reading the news creates this like illusion that like the world is like a really dangerous place. But I've been to these places, a lot of these places that like are quote unquote dangerous. And even on just like a random street corner, there's so much beauty. And I also just have felt really safe.
1: So in that moment with like the prickled skin, the waves, was it sort of like those memories are in you and those places might be out there?
0: Mm-hmm.
1: And
0: go.
1: Just kind of go.
0: Yeah. Go back out there. Just go.
1: Hmm.
0: And so regardless of how we label these goosebumps or exactly what triggers them, it does feel like if you do take the time to notice these moments, give your brain the space to catch up with your body, which is clearly saying something, I think there's value in that. It might just loosen you up and maybe even get you out the door in a slightly different way.
1: Hmm. Yeah, just like that alone, don't just let them pass you by.
0: Anyway, I think there is one more thing that's worth saying about goosebumps.
2: Hello.
0: Hi.
3: We have now learned many different...
2: I'm sure. I can't wait to hear. I'm so excited. But yeah,
0: it's something that actually came up when we called Lauren and Carmen back to tell them about all the things we'd learned.
3: There's a bunch of little muscles underneath our skin.
0: About the cold, fear, survival reflex. And then in that moment, they stand up.
2: Got it.
0: And,
2: okay.
0: And about Nico and Felix's work on aesthetic chills.
3: Or whatever, you answer these questions. And then they can deliver you the content that will get you to have the goosebumps.
2: Oh my God.
4: Wow.
0: And of course, about how these goosebumps are sort of the unconscious brain and the body's way of telling you that something important is going on that's like worth pausing and thinking about.
2: Right, you're like catching up to your body, basically.
0: Yes.
2: Yeah.
4: Yeah, that makes sense to me too, even like thinking about moments where I find myself just like completely covered in goosebumps. My whole body feels it.
2: Yeah, it's almost like your body is like tapping on your brain and being like, hello. But I feel like for me, it's like this place where it's like...
0: But then Carmen told us that even though she doesn't get the goosebumps all that often, she does now find herself thinking about what Lauren's goosebumps are saying. Not just to Lauren, but to her.
2: Or like, I'm assuming when you saw like Alyssa Luke, I'm sure you had them then.
4: Oh my, yes. Yes.
2: I was out of town and Lauren was texting me being like, you have to watch it.
4: I am getting like patchy goosebumps right now.

0: I have them on my legs and I have some on my arms.
1: Okay, so quick context. Alyssa Leo was a star figure skater when she was very young several years ago. And at sort of the height of her game, under all this pressure to win, she just straight up quit. She took some time off, and a couple years later, she came back to participate in the Winter Olympics.
2: She said, I don't need a medal. I just need to be here and show people what I can do. But what she doesn't know, if she does that, probably means a medal.
1: And when you see her, she's clearly there on her own terms. She straight up kills it. Like, she gives a nearly perfect performance.
2: Once again, triple lutz, double axel, double.
3: She looks so relaxed, so genuinely happy.
1: Even the announcers are blown away.
2: She stays so loose and completely.
1: The crowd is going wild.
2: That's the secret every athlete wants to solve.
1: And when she finishes,
3: she got off the ice and she was like, that's what I'm talking about. I was like, I love, I know this feeling. I recognize that feeling. I love that feeling where I've been like, I did it. I mean, I watched it and I had like full, but even now I have like full body chills talking about it. And so I feel like I do. I literally do. I know. Oh my God.
4: She had texted me, I think the next day after everything had happened, and was like, I'm just watching clips of Alyssa Liu in the airport and like crying. And I'm like, yeah, I was doing that last night.
3: Yeah, like I get to like, it's like this sort of shared experience, right? And it like deepens my understanding of who Lauren is. Like people are the same to me as like God, because it's like this it's actually fundamentally unknowable thing. But with Lauren, it's like I can get as physically close as is humanly possible.
4: Yeah, even if it's not rational, I just feel a little bit more known in that way, I think.
5: We've heard from scientists who've explained how they seem to be the body's response to a moment of cognitive or emotional reckoning. And with that in mind, we wanted to play a few Goosebumps moments that we've had over the years on the show, because now that I have a better understanding of why Goosebumps are sort of springing forward as this sort of pager from the body to get you to pay attention, I hear them differently. And I wanted to give you that experience of kind of understanding these moments a little bit differently. So I'm going to play three moments. We're going to be with a little boy on a beach. We're going to be in a dark theater. But for the first one, I wanted to start, of all places, for awe and reckoning in an algebra class.
6: For Steve Strogatz, a mathematician who we sometimes have on the show, it all started with a pendulum. He was sitting in math class.
7: Our teacher handed us a little toy pendulum.
6: Basically just a little device with a ball on the end of a string.
7: That was retractable. That is, you could
6: change the length of the string.
7: Like an old telescope, you know, that the pirate stretches out a spyglass, click, click, click. You could make it longer in discrete clicks. And then the teacher gave us a stopwatch and said, I want you to time how long it takes for this pendulum to swing back and forth 10 times. Okay, so I do the experiment. 10 swings. I record how many seconds it took. Then he says, now make the pendulum a little bit longer, one click longer. Click. Do it again.
6: And as you might expect, since now the string is longer, it takes a bit more time.
7: To make the 10 swings. And I write down the number. Click. Do it again. Click. Do it again. And I do this 5 or 6 times, dutifully plotting the results on graph paper, which is what the experiment was really supposed to teach us, how to use graph paper.
6: So he's clicking, measuring, making a little dot.
7: Click.
6: Measure. Dot.
7: Click.
6: Measure. Dot. Soon the thing is filled with dots, and that is when he noticed something.
7: This spooky thing was happening, which is that the dots were falling on an arc, on a curve. They weren't on a straight line. They fell on a particular curve, and I noticed that this curve was a curve I had seen before because I had just learned about it in algebra class, and it's called a parabola. And this really gave me the creeps. I had a sort of feeling of the hairs on the back of my neck standing up because it was as if this inanimate thing, this pendulum, knew algebra. Yeah. My 13-year-old mind couldn't understand that. How could this thing swinging back and forth know something about parabolas, or how could that be built in?
6: Then, an even creepier thought occurred to him. Wait a second. This parabola on my paper, which is the same one as the math book, is also out in the world.
7: It's the shape that water makes coming out of a water fountain.
6: It's also the shape of, you know, when you shoot a rocket into the sky and it slowly descends. It's that.
7: It was in that moment that I suddenly understood what people mean when they say there's a law of nature.
8: Do you remember what it was that made your hairs stand on end? Was it that you had peeked in and discovered a secret, or that you just simply found the right answer?
7: Much closer to the first thing you said, that there was this sort of veil over reality, a hidden universe that you couldn't see unless you knew math. It really felt like being let into some sort of secret society. And that wasn't so much the point. I mean, it's not like I cared about being in this priesthood. It's a very intimate, personal thing, this feeling of wonder, of a sense of living in an incomprehensible and beautiful universe. But partly comprehensible. That's the beauty of it. I mean, if you're a lobster, you don't have this thought, right? A lobster doesn't get to think about the laws of nature. And so I've often thought to myself that it's a blessing that we live in a certain window of intelligence, that if we were infinitely smart, godlike, we'd have such powerful brains, we could see every implication of everything. So math wouldn't be fun for a being that's too smart. And of course, for the lobster that's not smart enough, math is no fun for them either. It's in this intermediate window where math and science become something to rejoice in.
6: Today's program is about a kind of...
5: That little story from Steve actually launched us into a whole episode about discovery and scientific insight that we called Yellow Fluff and Other Curious Encounters. I actually worked on it when I was a little baby producer. It's a special one. Go check it out. But next up on our Goosebump playlist here, hard pivot. This one comes from our episode on nukes. It was about the nuclear chain of command and who actually has the power to decide to launch a nuclear attack. And this little story was kind of like a bonus track or coda at the end of that episode.
9: I'd be happy to share whatever I may remember. Remember, this took place early in the morning of March 1st, 1954. So it's been a while.
6: So a couple weeks back, the writer Sam Keen put us in touch with this guy.
9: But it was quite traumatic and hard to forget.
10: How old were you on that day?
9: In 1954, I was 9 years old.
10: 9 years old. Okay, good. All right.
6: His name is Tony DeBroom. He is an ambassador for the Marshall Islands in the North Pacific. And he tells this story about a particular moment that happened when he was nine on a day very early in the morning.
9: At that moment, in that early morning hours, I was out fishing with my grandfather. It was customary, the village that we lived in, to go net fishing, throw net fishing for scads.
6: Tony says he and his grandpa were out on the beach before the sun had risen, and they waded through the water, tossing their net, pulling it back, tossing it out, pulling it back. And after they'd done that for a while,
9: the sun was beginning to rise from the east, and I was carrying the basket, he was throwing the net, when the flash went off. We were temporarily blinded by the flash. It was as if someone had walked up to you with a flash camera and took a shot right, you know, inches from your eyes. I cannot, with any certainty, tell you how many seconds passed, but we felt the shock. It was like a real heavy burst of wind going through the land.
6: He says he turned away from the light and back towards the shore.
9: And you can see the vegetation move. It's indescribable. I thought it was the end of the world.
6: What Tony didn't know is that 300 miles away, the U.S. had just tested a bomb they called Castle Bravo. It was a hydrogen bomb, about 1,000 times as strong as the bomb that dropped on Hiroshima.
9: And then the... the rumble and the roar and the thunder of the sound of the explosion. Because it was not one big explosion that goes just boom and that's it. The chain reaction caused it to roll like thunder.
6: And then, he says the sky erupted.
9: Everything turned red. The sky turned red. The ocean was red. The sand was red. My grandfather was red, and the fish we caught were red. The whole atmosphere, the whole hemisphere, the effect was like you're standing under a glass bowl and somebody poured blood over it. We were terrified.
6: That explosion, and the many others like it, would poison the Marshall Islands, poison its people. But in that moment, Tony says, he and his grandpa just stood there, listening to the explosions and staring at the blood-red sky.
9: It seemed to have lasted for what seemed like hours. I am now 72 years old. And every time I speak about this, my skin still crawls. And I still get goosebumps.

0: Okay, so far we've had a moment of discovery, a sort of darker moment of realization about the world changing, and finally on to our last Goosebump offering. And to just set it up, while we were working on making this show about Goosebumps, Maria Paz Gutierrez and I decided to try a little experiment out in the world on stage. We were doing a live show and we got up there and we told the audience about the evolution and physiology and neurology and psychology of goosebumps, you know, and this idea that maybe they spring forward when you're having this moment where you are cruising beyond the limits of cognition. And then we were like, you know what? We've got all these people together here in this theater. Let's just see if we can actually give them all goosebumps. Okay, so if one of us wanted to experience this LSD adjacent goosebumps induced little moment of opening, of mind opening, what would you recommend that one do?
1: So of all the triggers, the scientists found that over and over again, the thing that gave people goosebumps was a song.

0: for anyone else out there who got even maybe just a brush of goosebumps, I want to remind you that what the scientists believe is that something has just risen in you, a thought, a hope, a longing that has enough importance to possibly change your worldview. It is so important your skin is asking, begging that you pay attention. Your job is simply to figure out what that is. Big thanks to all the people that made that live show happen, and in particular, Vuyo Satoshi, Chris Podeshal, and Coral Chameleon, with choral arrangement by Vince Peterson. That is our show. Thank you so much for listening. Catch you next time.
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3: Carpe diem, you are what you eat. Take the road less traveled. 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That's coming up on the Sunday Magazine.
4: From CBC News, The World This Hour, I'm Neil Kumar. BC Conservative leader Carolyn Findlay says she is stepping down. She's facing growing pressure to leave the post after losing more than a dozen MLAs since August. Caroline Bargoot tells us more.
5: In a statement, Carolyn Findlay said she is resigning as the leader of the Conservative Party of BC. She wrote, "This was not an easy decision, but I believe it is the right one for our movement and our province." 10 party members have quit the Conservatives in recent weeks. On Friday, Findlay ousted three more, including John Rustad, the former leader of the party. And today, Surrey Serpentine River MLA Linda Heppner left.
6: You cannot keep getting the disastrous decisions and the constant hits that we were taking and not believe that something has to change. And in my mind, that was the leadership.
5: In her statement, Findlay said, quote, "I have made decisions I would make differently with the benefit of hindsight," unquote. But she did not say what decisions she regrets. Findlay's resignation comes at a bad time for the BC Conservatives, as New Democrat Premier David Eby is expected to call a snap election any day now. Caroline Bargoot, CBC News, Vancouver.
4: As Parliament prepares to reopen, Prime Minister Mark Carney says his government's first order of business will be fast-tracking major projects by amending the Canadian Labour Code. JP Tasker reports.
7: Carney jetting back to Ottawa to meet with his Norwegian counterpart before the House of Commons returns Monday after a months-long summer break. The government's first order of business, sweeping economic legislation to fast-track major projects and amend the Labour Code with new powers for Ottawa to intervene in labour disputes. Here's Government House Leader Stephen McKinnon.
8: We do have too many conflicts, lockouts and strikes, or threats of either of those in the country. It harms investment.
7: Bloc Québécois leader Yves-François Blanchet says the government doesn't get a free pass for its legislative agenda.
9: I don't have as a perspective to be, I want to be Mark Carney's friend. It's not what I think when I wake up in the morning.
7: The new economic legislation coming Monday could spur an investment boom at a time when the country needs it most. The labor movement is also gearing up for a fight, vowing to oppose any measure that makes it harder for some workers to strike. JP Tasker, CBC News, Ottawa.
4: 18 suspects have now been extradited to the U.S. over the assassination of Haiti's former president, Jovenel Moïse. The Haitian leader was gunned down in his home in Port-au-Prince in 2021. U.S. authorities allege plotters staged the attack from Florida, hiring mercenaries to carry it out. They have not named the suspects being transferred to the U.S. to stand trial, but 17 former Colombian soldiers and a former Haitian government official were being held in Haiti in connection with Moïse's killing. Economic leaders from China and the U.S. are meeting in New York ahead of President Xi's visit to Washington later this week. One of the topics under discussion is AI safety. It comes as Donald Trump floated the idea of appointing an AI czar. But as Katie Nicholson tells us, that's prompting more questions than answers.
10: We've never been so intertwined with a competitor or potential adversary like we are with the People's Republic of China.
11: The challenge, says UN Ambassador for the U.S. Mike Walz, is balancing the need for innovation with safety.
10: However, what we cannot do is put a throttle on our innovators.
11: U.S. President Donald Trump has repeatedly resisted calls from tech leaders to tap the brakes. Trump's reason, the U.S., he says, needs to keep its lead on China in the AI race. Though he did post on social media he would create an AI force and appoint an AI czar.
12: But it has no specific responsibility on guardrails.
11: Earning scorn from some Democrats like Maryland Governor Wes Moore.
12: It's AI farce.
11: There's much for the U.S. to discuss with China. The scramble for any kind of consensus on AI happening as the superpowers tackle a myriad of other issues, including geopolitical tensions. Katie Nicholson, CBC News, Washington.
4: And that is The World This Hour. For CBC News, I'm Neil Kumar.
13: Here's your Environment Canada weather forecast for Quebec. In Montreal tonight, a few clouds, a low of 8 degrees. On a Monday, mainly sunny and a high of 16. In Quebec City tonight, a low of plus 5. And then on Monday, a mix of sun and cloud and a high of 16. In Latuk, light showers ending near midnight. There's a yellow frost advisory as well tonight, with risks to plants, trees, and crops. A low of plus 5. And tomorrow, mainly cloudy, 30% chance of showers in the morning and a high of 13 degrees.
3: Good evening, I'm Pia Chattopadhyay, and this is an encore edition of the Sunday Magazine featuring the stories we first brought you Sunday morning. Prime Minister Mark Carney is courting Europe amid the U.S. trade war, while opposition parties at home are raring to get back to the House to hold him to account. First up, our Sunday politics panel tackles it all. After that, carpe diem, you are what you eat. Take the road less traveled. Discover the true meaning behind some common phrases that most of us get totally wrong. Also today, the WNBA turns 30 this year. It's a cultural juggernaut, but this milestone also comes with much controversy, both on and off the court. We'll explore the league's legacy and future. Plus, later on, as David Suzuki marks 90 trips around the sun, he'll share lessons learned from his decades in environmental activism and broadcasting and how he's changing his approach to climate action today. It all starts right now on the Sunday Magazine. The House of Commons begins sitting tomorrow after its summer break, and a lot has happened since it last rose, most notably the increasingly nasty trade war with the United States. This past week saw Prime Minister Mark Carney in the international realm with the Investor Summit, followed by his speech at the European Parliament. So the opposition parties are itching to get back into the House to challenge the Prime Minister's many moves. And our Sunday politics panel is here right now to parse through it all. Paul Wells is a journalist and author based in Ottawa. Nick Taylor-Vasey is the Ottawa Bureau Chief for Politico. And Tonda McCharles is the Ottawa Bureau Chief at the Toronto Star. Good morning, everyone.
14: Hi.
3: Let's start with the Prime Minister's trip to France and have a bit of a go around the table. Tonda, you were in the room in Strasbourg when Prime Minister Carney addressed the European Parliament. So what was the reception like, and what did he actually accomplish with this address?
15: Well, you know, at the start of that speech, which had been widely anticipated, the room was actually on the floor of the Parliament, really just about half full, a little over half full. And that kind of surprised us, because when the Commission President Ursula von der Leyen the day before had invited Canada to work towards becoming this associate member of the European Union, whatever that is, it was blocked. So we were kind of a little surprised. But what was going on there was a lot of the right-wing parties had, I assume, maybe deliberately not shown up for the start of the speech and began trickling in. So it wasn't as an electric a room as we kind of anticipated. But then you know, once Carney started, you know, there was this heckler, one of the German right-wing MPs, MEPs, chanted, and it was almost as if to throw Carney off his game, USA, USA, USA. And so it was just an odd start to the speech. But once the speech got going, the room filled up and there was applause after applause after applause, a few standing ovations. People were really interested in what Carney had to say in and what he had to propose, and specifically, what was his reply to this invitation of Ursula von der Leyen?
14: Okay, so Nick, this was a speech for Europeans, but the speech was also for us Canadians. How are you assessing what Carney achieved domestically with his appearance at the European Parliament?
16: Well, people in Canada sure seem happy with the idea of moving closer to the European Union, and in fact, moving closer to anything that's not the United States of America. It's just been such a poisonous summer for so many people. The idea that the United States just is not the friend that we once thought. And the idea of getting closer to Europe polls really well. Like pollster after pollster will ask Canadians, and they'll say, yeah, deeper ties with European countries are in our best interest. But of course, as Tonda referred to that associate membership very, very quickly, we don't know what associate membership is. And when pollsters ask people if they'd like to become members of the European Union, something like half so far, I think of two polls that I've seen, something like half say that they'd like to be members. But I also think that Canada's conversation about deepening those ties in a more formal way, not just with a trade agreement or various program or cultural connections, but something more formal. I don't know that this country's conversation is about that is mature enough to understand what it means, like really to be part of the European Union and to have a parliament here, but then also to have some sort of connection to another parliament somewhere else.
14: Paul, the Prime Minister is facing many challenges. This is one of them. On the one hand, as he's been saying for many months now, to deepen, build new relationships, extend existing relationships with various countries amid the trade war with the United States. On the other hand, he has to balance, you know, perhaps criticizing Donald Trump, but not enraging him so much that he does something erratic, or people might argue more erratic. To your mind, how is the federal government doing in terms of striking that balance?
17: Well, my opinion counts for one vote. What I see is that as far as public opinion is concerned, he's doing very well indeed. He's moving from strength to strength in terms of public support for the Liberal Party nationally. Obviously never close to unanimous, but it's been a long time since a prime minister has been this popular. And the international press coverage of Carney's adventures is pretty close to rapturous. As a practical matter, there's still a lot to be unpacked from these declarations of the past week. Negotiations of any third country with the European Union tend to be arduous because the European Union is not in a position to extend special favors to countries because there's a long line of countries like Moldova and Montenegro that would eventually one day like to become European Union members. And you can't queue jump. Associate status, well, that specific term means nothing. But to the extent it means some sort of relationship with the European Union short of membership, there are examples. Norway has a kind of a has that kind of status. And what it means is they pay a substantial amount of money for market access, and in return they don't get voting rights when the European Union makes its decisions. The Americans in the old colonies would have called that taxation without representation. This is an idea that sounds good in theory and that probably can make substantial progress. Technical agreement on matters of mutual interest can get you a long way. But the skeptics are not completely wrong to be skeptical. It's you don't snap your fingers and become an associate member of the European Union, which helps explain why nobody has ever done it.
14: Okay, Paul, let me stick with you. You know, you just mentioned that the European stuff, it's TBD, to be determined. And that's sort of the same thing with the Investors Summit. And I want to ask you about that because you were in Toronto attending that. What did you glean from what happened there? What might this mean for our country?
17: It has a good chance of inflecting a long-term opinion about Canada in the investor community, which is that it's a nice place, that if you can do business with the Canadians, they tend to respect the rules and be honorable business partners. But that Canada is a kind of a slow pokey thing, where a place where it's hard to do anything surprising, and where the cost of things that Canadians take for granted, like getting everything approved twice because of federalism, or seeking Indigenous approval for anything that has a sort of a large territorial impact, and on and on and on, is hard for potential investors to swallow. What Carney said is, we're going to make it substantially cheaper for you to invest in Canada, and we're going to make it substantially easier through a bill which we haven't seen yet, which would say, if you're approved at the federal or provincial level, you don't have to be approved at the other level for your project. That and the accelerated depreciation of capital purchases, which is a phrase I barely understand, but it's tremendously exciting to investors, might have changed some minds about what kind of place Canada wants to be in the world.
14: Tonda,
17: and that would be important.
14: Here's the rub, though. This is long game and long strategy stuff, and hopes for long-term gain. But the reality is Canadians are feeling the economic pinch and pressures right now. So what does Carney need to do to address those short to medium term concerns among Canadians?
15: Well, you know, you'll note he gave a speech to his caucus kind of to, you know, jazz them up before the session starts this week. He's only going to be there part of the week. But he was very careful to underline that his government is still going to support the social programs that the Liberal brand is built on. And he outlined even, you know, that they're going to increase childcare. And he outlined a bunch of different things, from health to education to training, that he has to kind of stick with. The other thing he pointed to was still some cost of living concerns, right? And said that they were going to be extending the gas tax holiday. And I think they're acutely aware that it can't be just an agenda, a political agenda of international travel, international symmetry, while not paying attention to the impacts at home of the, for example, the tariff war and, you know, the energy prices in the world. These are things that are pinching people. Carney has right now, he's riding high in the polls. He has a majority, a working majority in the House of Commons. But I think that everybody on this panel has seen, you know, political fortunes fall quickly in this country when perhaps leaders least expect it. Carney, I think, is at least paying lip service to the fact that he's acutely aware that he has to keep Canadians on his side for this agenda. Mm-hmm. It's ambitious, you're right, it's long-term, yes, but you're going to start, according to, you know, what we're being told, you're going to start to see some progress on some of this stuff. The European Union leaders are coming to Canada at the end of October for another summit, and they hope to have meat on the bones of some of this stuff, critical minerals, cooperation, defense, AI. They are moving on a bunch of the sectors that Carney outlined in his speech pretty quickly. And the Canadian government expects that there will be the bones of something for the country to look at and vote on, and Parliament to vote on, by next October. So, yeah, long-term agenda, but this is a government in a hurry, and maybe killing its employees, but you know, they're working flat out. So we'll see if they actually have concrete results to report back.
14: Nick, where are you on this one? Is this gambit worth it?
16: Well, Mark Carney, I think in some ways is testing the rules of Canadian politics. Not that he's the first prime minister to talk about long-term stuff, but there was some expectations management at that Toronto Investment Summit, right? Like, another version of a government would say, by the end of that 2 days, here's everything we've done. Here's a big flashy deal. And there were some agreements and some commitments announced. But the big press release that Mark Carney put out there had a couple of elements. One was I don't know if he used the word catalyzed. He loves that word, but he might have used the word catalyzed nearly $500 billion in investment. And then he also included the measure that Paul mentioned, which is not the productivity super deduction that the government introduced last year, but now it's a productivity mega deduction. But the $500 billion number is interesting because there were asset managers and money men worth something like $125 trillion in that Toronto room. But the $500 billion-ish that was in that Carney release was mostly from Canadian pension funds and banks. And the banks, it was like financing commitments, broadly speaking. So there were a couple of specific items that came out of that, but it was mostly this idea like, check back in a year. And so this is a prime minister who, of course, is in a hurry. And when he spoke to that caucus, he talked about the pace that he's moving at. He listed everything that he'd done in the last 7 days. He'd been to Europe, he'd been to Toronto, and today he's in Saint-Pierre-et-Miquelon. He's coming back from meeting Macron on those little islands off the coast of Newfoundland to meet the leader of Norway before Parliament starts tomorrow. And then he goes off to New York for a couple of days. So he's talking about his pace and kind of dragging the government and his cabinet with him. But at the same time, he is also thinking long term. And I think hoping that people in a year's time say, okay, that investment summit that made it probably 2 days of headlines actually did produce something, or maybe it didn't.
14: So, Paul, when the Prime Minister is in New York later this week at the UN General Assembly, he's not giving a speech. There are no formal plans for him to meet with the U.S. president. We all know that he has said that he keeps in some contact with Donald Trump. It has been a month tomorrow since trade talks between Canada and the United States broke off. How would you describe our relationship with the United States right now?
17: I was amazed to see that in an atmosphere of generally terrible relations between the Trump administration and the Carney government, the trade between the two countries contracted by 2% last year. We tend to concentrate on personalities, we meaning all journalists since the dawn of time. The fact is that Canada and the United States still trade quite robustly, but the U.S. administration is intent on making it costlier and more difficult to trade with the United States. And therefore, I do a thought experiment where I switch Mark Carney out for some imaginary other prime minister. I can't imagine any prime minister of Canada right now doing anything other but aggressively seeking markets outside the United States, because the United States market is economically less dependable and politically less friendly than it has been in living memory. So what else are you going to do?
15: You know, I was struck this week because having traveled with the Prime Minister covering his first trip, the China trip, the Davos speech, and now this one, I was really, though, struck that since August, since this summer, really, you know, the fiasco with the Gordie Howe Bridge, the tariff war and everything, I was so struck this week at how, never mind Canadians' broader relationship with the United States, that Mark Carney has shifted in his attitude towards Trump and dealing with the U.S. And I wrote about this week, and he has moved on, and he really would just wishes Canadians would like catch up to him on this Europe venture and the turn to the Gulf states and markets in Asia. We're going to see, you know, he released a video last week where he talked about, you know, a huge increase in trade with India that he wants to forge in the next 6 months. You know, there are tough questions to be asked about how that gets done, but he's moved on in his head, and he's impatient with the U.S. He's impatient with the talks about the U.S. He's impatient when we ask questions about the U.S. It's like everybody should just get over that. We're going on to something else. And I think the fact is that Canadians still have big, big questions about where that relationship's going, because as Paul points out, you know, still 3/4 of our trade is there.
14: Okay. So, Nick, if Tana makes the point that the Prime Minister has moved on, I'm wondering, because the House is returning tomorrow, where the official opposition is going to be, because, of course, Pierre Poilievre has wanted the House recalled earlier. Carney said no, because he wants to hear the details of why the trade talks all fell apart. Poilievre was traveling the United States a few weeks ago, made a number of appearances on American news programs where he made the case against U.S. tariffs. To what extent, Nick, has Pierre Poilievre strengthened his case for the Conservative Party as an alternative to the Liberals? And what do they need to do right now to like get some punches in?
16: I think it was a tremendously difficult summer for any opposition leader to make really any headlines. It was such a high profile series of crises that people looked to the Prime Minister to address. And when you're an opposition leader, you sort of scramble for any airtime you can get. He did try with that trip to the United States, where he very openly and repeatedly said he does not criticize his prime minister on foreign soil when any of the people he was on the other side of the interview with tried to get him to criticize the PM for how he dealt with trade talks. Of course, the implication was, well, of course I want to criticize my prime minister. I just won't do it at this table. But he, I think right now, is dealing with his own internal problems. I mean, Jamil Giovanni, a conservative member of parliament, who has a pretty decent relationship, long-term friendship with the vice president of the United States, has sort of been needling Polyev online, seemingly sort of subtweeting his Polyev's approach to criticizing the prime minister. And then sort of from week to week, you get different messages from conservative members of parliament. Larry Brock, a member of parliament from Brantford, Ontario, just resigned. And there's some question about whether or not the conservatives can hold that seat if when that by-election happens to fill it. That's a seat they've held for 20 years. And so I don't think the conservatives come into parliament feeling bullish. I don't know if they're licking wounds or if they're still assessing where the wounds are, but it's going to be, I think, a tricky time for them to try to get the upper hand on the prime minister. Although the one thing that Polyev has that Carney hasn't is a desire to be in the House of Commons. I think Polyev really is hungry to be back in that big, beautiful room, even though for the next few days he'll see limited amounts of Mark Carney on the other side.
14: Paul, the other thing that Carney has that Pierre Polyev doesn't is the support of the former prime minister, conservative prime minister Stephen Harper, gave a speech at that summit you were at, the investment summit, where he backed Carney. He went to Edmonton, where he supported Carney again. Is he undercutting the current leader of the Conservative Party?
17: So Harper was able to dress that up as essentially a functional presence because he is the board chair of AIMCO, the Alberta Sovereign Wealth Fund. He did take care in that speech to say that he doesn't believe Carney's gone far enough to attract investment. But I mean, who am I kidding? Show up at Carney's conference to close Carney's conference and you put an asterisk and a footnote on that, you're still substantially closer to Carney and endorsing the government's broad agenda than Pierre Polyev could stand to be. It's a problem. It's funny, 2 years ago, people who watched and followed the Polyev leadership of the Conservative Party would have said that he was too controlling and too scripty of his caucus, that you didn't speak without saying exactly what Polyev wanted in the words he wanted. Now I think it's closer to truth to say the Conservative caucus is essentially incoherent. There are people who've moved closer to Trump. There are people who are trying to find a strong conservative way to combat Trump. They're clearly not checking their product with the leader's office. It's becoming harder and harder to tell what the Conservative Party stands for because it's every man and woman for themselves these days.
14: Does he last, Tonda, Pierre Polyev?
15: I mean, people thought that he would have been gone after the wave of defections from his caucus last year, possibly through the summer. But he's got some staying power, and he always can point back to the fact that he has a strong base of support in that party. The Conservative Party is right now, its grassroots membership is largely a majority in favor of Polyev remaining. And can he, even if he were to be shoved out, could he marshal the resources to come back? I don't know. But I do think, I agree with everything my colleagues have said here. I mean, it's hard for him to get any oxygen with the way that Trump and Europe and Carney have sucked it all out of the room. And his own caucus, I don't think you've seen sort of any real rallying or effort to rally behind him either. So is he going to stick around? Good question. I'd love that crystal ball.
14: Nick, speaking of getting oxygen, that is something that the NDP leader, Avi Lewis, is also trying to do. He does not have a seat in the House, but with the Liberals' shift to the right, what does Avi Lewis, the new leader of the NDP, or recently elected leader of the NDP, need to do in the House this sitting?
16: Well, there should be an opening for Avi Lewis and for the NDP. We are expecting legislation from the government that is going to further speed up major project approvals, streamline those processes. We are expecting changes to Canada's labor code, changes that could produce, if the government well, I don't know if they're going to get it right. I think some unions are basically suiting up for war here, but that will change the way that strikes can happen, like essentially try to reduce the number of strikes at places like ports and railways, the kind of critical infrastructure that can produce very costly labor stoppages. These are gifts to the New Democratic Party, and a different version of the NDP that had more seats in the House of Commons could make a lot more noise. And do quite well in public opinion, public sentiment, and gain some real momentum here. There is, I think, a tailor-made legislative counter-agenda for the NDP. So far in the summer, though, Ivy Lewis, and I think in part by design, has not been very high profile. He's not really even tried to break through, in part because I think he's really reconnecting with the party membership, trying to figure out where the party's at after a few pretty bad years, a bad election result. But there is something there for them if they want to take it.
14: Paul, the other thing on the Canadian agenda that is going to get a lot more attention in the coming weeks is both the Quebec election, but also the Alberta referendum in about a month's time. And the prime minister, you know, has to hold the coalition of premiers kind of together. We saw it fraying a little bit leading up to the trade talks falling apart. Add those two ingredients into the conversation and what the prime minister needs to do.
17: I get the impression that Carney is well satisfied with the progress of events in Alberta and perhaps to a lesser extent in Quebec. Like he said as much in front of a hot mic once when he didn't think anyone was hearing. He wishes that Daniel Smith had resisted the temptation to hold a referendum. He doesn't like the idea of a referendum. He doesn't like the idea of Alberta's sovereignty. But at 75-25 or even 70-30, if that were the vote outcome, that would sort the Alberta separation issue for a while. Similarly, in Quebec, the PQ seems likely to win, but less likely to win a majority, and that would make it very difficult for it to hold a referendum. But it was a strange thing to invite a bunch of international investors to Toronto and tell them that the resource bounty in Canada's prairies is something they should really keep an eye on in the run-up to a secession referendum in the most bounteous province. As far as I could tell, and we didn't have a lot of access to the actual decision makers in that room, everyone kind of took it in stride. Canada can be a weird place, but you're right. Alberta and Quebec do complicate the picture over the next 3 months.
14: Yeah, Nikki, I think you were in Alberta, right, this past week?
16: Yeah.
14: And so, days, yeah. So what? How are you seeing the Alberta upcoming referendum fitting into the national agenda?
16: Well, it feels like this very strange campaign. I mean, I grew up, and I think a lot of the country has a touchstone of Quebec as the place where there is this institutional arrangement about sovereignty. Every number of years, you may get a referendum, but you have a party in the National Assembly that is pushing for this. That's just kind of how it goes. And in Alberta, this campaign is so strange. There are, because of the way the rules are constructed, there are all kinds of disparate campaigns on both sides of this referendum. So I think a lot of people, of course, are thinking about it. People I spoke to out there, especially in rural Alberta, are thinking about it a lot. But the sense seems to be that the sentiment is sort of settled. Everyone's just kind of waiting for the vote. There's been no real volatility in the polling. It's like Paul says, 75-25. I think there's some question about whether or not 25% of the province voting to have another referendum on voting to leave or stay in Canada. Is 25% enough to kill the movement? It sounds like the answer is probably no. So you probably need a higher number to put this thing to bed if you love Canada and you live in Alberta. But the fact that all of these disparate campaigns on either side can't even really talk to each other about their work means that I think most people are just going about their lives, and all of a sudden it's going to be voting day. Although the one thing I did hear is that the number of, and that people are talking about, is the number of mail-in ballot requests is quite high, like in the hundreds of thousands. So we know that people are really actually thinking about voting. Of course, turnout there is the big question. All the separatists are going to vote, right? Like all the separatists are going to vote. So how many of the people who want to stay in Canada are really going to take the time to go to the polls?
14: Yeah, I was in Alberta as well last week. And the concern amongst people who support the federalist side of thing is that voter turnout. Because as you said, when you're there, it doesn't feel much like a referendum is just around the corner. I will just say as a footnote to our conversation that they're printing something like 40, 45 million ballots because every question is going to be a separate ballot. It's about the same that we print for a federal election across our country. So a lot of paperwork ahead.

0: on demand anytime via CBC Listen, or you can grab our podcast. Seize the day. You are what you eat. Take the road less traveled. You have probably heard these phrases so many times that their meanings have become shorthand. But it turns out what we think some of them mean is often totally wrong. Over time, famous quotations have been mistranslated, taken out of context, and reshaped by everything from advertising and Hollywood to everyday use. And for our latest installment of word processing, that is our own ongoing look at language, Canadian writer and humorist Eli Bernstein uncovers the surprising stories behind some of our most familiar expressions. Eli's new book is called Phrased and Confused. Love that, Phrased and Confused. Hey, Eli, welcome back.
1: Thanks so much for having me.
0: So I just listed a couple of phrases, ones that we have heard countless times. What made you start wondering whether we actually understand common phrases?
1: Well, I'd say I've kind of always been a lover of quotes, and I started collecting them over the years. And at some point, I started to notice that my favorite quotes were ironically the ones that I didn't understand very well. So quotes like, a rose is a rose is a rose, or in the beginning was the word. These quotes just sounded so kind of powerful and mysterious to me. And I think powerful precisely because they were mysterious. So I just wanted to spend some time with these kind of deep and enigmatic quotes in order to better understand them. But then in the process of researching quotes like that, I noticed there was this whole other set of quotes, namely ones that we just get plain wrong. So some of the ones you mentioned already, quotes like ignorance is bliss, hell is other people, the road less traveled. We use them all the time. And yet it turns out that they don't quite mean what they think they do. And so I thought it would be fun to kind of explore both kinds of quotes in the book, those we get wrong and those we don't get at all, since both are a kind of confusion.
0: So it's so interesting about some of the examples you give in your book. Many of these phrases come from famous philosophers, playwrights, historical figures. And you argue that the more familiar a motto, a phrase becomes, the easier it is to forget what made it interesting in the first place. Break that down for us. How does that happen?
1: Oh, gosh. Well, I think that when a quote enters the public domain and becomes almost an expression or saying, we are liable, of course, to forget where it comes from. And that frees us to make of them what we will. And I actually think that's a great thing. I don't think it's anything that should be policed or controlled. Language is natural and evolves. And I think it's perfectly fine that these quotations change with time. But at the same time, I think it is very interesting to go back and revisit the author's original meanings, original intentions, if only to kind of take stock of how much society has changed or kind of how alien history can sometimes feel. So I think it's very fun to kind of do a then and now comparison and see what our modern interpretation of the quotes says about us.
0: Let's get into some of the examples. You mentioned ignorance is bliss. So walk us through that one.
1: So ignorance is bliss is a funny one because it comes from a poem called Ode Upon a Distant Prospect of Eton College. And Eton College is a grade school in England. So it's somewhat ironic that a line that is used to kind of champion ignorance comes from a poem dedicated and kind of celebrating the place where the poet got a lot of learning. And if you read the poem closely, you will realize that he is not celebrating all kinds of ignorance. The full line reads, where ignorance is bliss, 'tis folly to be wise. The operative word there being where. So he's not anti-learning across the board, specifically the kind of learning he is wary of. The kind that unfortunately comes with growing up and becoming an adult. So he's celebrating the ignorance of youth, the kind of carefree days of youth before, you know, the stresses of work and everything else kind of start piling up. So, you know, I don't think that the modern day interpretation is a huge departure in this case. And yet at the same time, it's slightly different.
0: Except for people would say like, oh, I don't know that ignorance is bliss, right? It's sort of like an apology or an admission that I don't have to know this thing because like ignorance is bliss.
1: Yeah. And I don't think that the poet Thomas Gray would be encouraging people to bury their heads in the sand or to stay ill-informed because the information is painful. I think he's really referring more to kind of the personal travails that beset us at some point in our lives, but that when we are young, perhaps we're not as rife with.
0: Okay, I want to unpack one that is very, very near and dear to me, Eli. I sign off every single one of my emails with it. I've been doing it for 25 years. This is Carpe Diem.

0: I know this one because I had to look it up. But it comes from the Roman poet Horace. We widely sort of think it means like seize the day in this, I don't know, like motivational way, like live large, seize the day. But what did Horace actually mean by carpe diem? Not the Dead Poet Society version.
1: Yeah, so this is a great one because, as you say, it is so well known. It's perhaps one of the few Latin phrases that is still widely in circulation, and it comes from a kind of random poem that's about 2,000 years old. So it's kind of impressive it's lasted so long. And yet, according to Latin experts, carpe diem is more accurately translated as pluck the day. And the meaning changes in accordance with that slight shift in vocabulary. So it's not nearly as heroic or YOLO or grab the bull by the horns meaning as we might think it is. It is, in fact, much more laid back, urbane. It is much more about kind of relaxing. And in fact, in the context of the poem, the speaker is trying to get his interlocutor to relax about trying to know the future and to just kind of sit back and enjoy the moment. So if anything, it's more of a kind of Roman be here now.
0: Mm-hmm. Live in the moment.
1: Live in the moment and enjoy it. And in fact, it's got, as you can imagine, with the word pluck, it has a kind of connotation that comes from the vineyard. So it's plucking the day like it's a grape.
0: All right. Let's turn to another phrase. This comes from one of the most popular poems, at least from an American. This comes from Robert Frost's poem, The Road Not Taken. In it, Frost writes, quote, two roads diverged in a wood and I took the one less traveled by, and that has made all the difference. You see it like on, I don't know, motivational posters or keychains or something. You argue this may be one of the most misunderstood poems in English. Why?
1: Yeah, absolutely. I think a lot of the quotes in the book kind of maybe offer a slight shift in meaning, sometimes a slightly bigger shift in meaning. But in this one, we're really turning the meaning on its head and we've got it quite wrong. So in the poem that the line comes from, someone is walking in the woods and they come to a fork in the road. And then they say that they decided to take the road less traveled by and it made all the difference, as you say. So naturally, as you say, it's thought to be a message about nonconformism, about striking out on your own, going your own way. And it is such a universal shorthand for that idea of, you know, maverick individualism. It appears in everything from car commercials to commencement speeches. And yet, if you look at the poem closely, the shocking thing is that it actually says that the two roads were equally well traveled, and only that the narrator will be telling themselves that they took the road less traveled, not that they actually did. So it's actually, this poem is about something completely different. It is about how we make meaning out of life's arbitrary decisions after the fact, and kind of how we turn those blind choices we make into some kind of a life story. So Robert Frost is arguably playing a bit of a trick on us because I think, you know, we see what we want to in the poem, which is this kind of heroic or romantic or sentimental idea of kind of being original. But really it's about indecisiveness and finitude and even FOMO because it's ultimately about how we kind of justify our decisions and explain away the other ones.
0: You know, when I think of artists, often they don't want to talk about their intention and meaning because they want to leave it up to the receiver to interpret and to take away and to find their own way into, you know, a song, a story, a poem. I'm curious, what do you think Frost might think of the way people use that motto now?
1: I imagine he would chuckle because I think that he was a poet full of mischief. And in fact, there is a quote about him. I'm not going to get it quite right. How inappropriate of me. But I think the quote that he said was something like, be careful of this one. It's very, very tricky. So despite it having this kind of widely interpreted meaning, and it seems like a straightforward enough poem, you know, give it a close look. He really does say that the two roads were equally covered in leaves and equally kind of well passed over. So I think that he would probably have a quiet chuckle to himself.
0: Okay, this one's more a kind of everyday usage kind of phrase. This has to do with nutritional advice. You hear people say it all the time. You are what you eat. Healthy food equals healthy body. That's not actually the original phrase.
1: No, it's neither the original phrasing nor the original meaning. So the original version of the line is, tell me what you eat and I shall tell you what you are. And it comes from the 19th century French food writer Jean-Anthelme Briat-Savarin. I hope I'm getting that right. And he is considered one of the pioneers of the modern food essay and of food writing. So the line, as you kind of rightly say, is commonly thought to mean something like healthy body, healthy mind. You know, if you eat broccoli, you'll be fit and smart and sharp and so on. And if you eat candy bars all day, not so much. But Briette Savarin was actually making more of a comment about taste. He was saying that kind of what you choose to eat is a reflection of how refined or developed your judgment is. You know, a cultivated palate is, for him, kind of reflective of a cultivated mind, because it shows, you know, the ability to pay very close attention to things and to kind of discern good from bad. So in short, this one is not about your diet, but about your palate or sense of taste.
0: Hmm. So you said at the beginning of our conversation that part of your motivation for writing this book is kind of to see how language evolves and what it says about us today. So if we use the you are what you eat, what does that tell you about how we as a society take these kinds of phrases and impose our own beliefs?
1: I think this is a perfect example of kind of taking a measure of the difference between then and now. You know, now we're all too aware of kind of the impact of diet on our state of health. So it's only natural that we will kind of recast or reinterpret these lines in a more modern sense. And I think that that's perfectly fine. I think, you know, any linguist will tell you, or any lexicographer will tell you, that drift is inevitable. Controlling it is perhaps futile, but at the same time, it is fun and enriching to kind of go back and see what the original ideas were.
0: So Eli, some of them aren't using phrases incorrectly. It's kind of using the wrong words. So, you know, begs the question versus raises the question. Do you want to just parse those two for us?
1: Yeah. So this is a tough one. So beg the question is kind of nowadays most often used in, as you say, in the sense of raise the question or invite the question. But it traditionally referred to something more technical. And it actually goes all the way back to Aristotle, if you can believe it. But it specifically refers to the fallacy of assuming what you're trying to prove, otherwise known as circular reasoning. So a classic example is the Bible is the word of God because it says so. Now, it's not saying that you can't believe in the Bible or that it's wrong to or anything like that. But the argument here begs the question because it assumes that everything the Bible says is true in the first place. But that's precisely what's in question. So another way of putting this is that the conclusion is snuck into the premise. You already have to believe that the Bible is true in order to accept its logic. And this is called, or was called, begging the question, because the person who makes that argument isn't earning what they're setting out to prove. Mm. They're not trying to prove that which is in question by argument, but are simply, you know, so to speak, begging for it. Now, it's not a particularly intuitive expression, and I should qualify everything I've just said by the fact that the more common use of this phrase nowadays is ultimately just to raise the question, to invite the question. But still, if you enter a kind of formal debate or a law class or are writing a philosophy paper, you might get marked down or a kind of icy stare if you use it in that looser sense.
0: Or if you host a CBC program and people write in and tell you you've used that incorrectly. That happens from time to time.
1: Amazing. I would love to look at those.
0: But I guess it's sort of, we take, you know, all of these together. And I think this kind of picks up on the point I was just trying to make, which is if we are, people are understanding one another, if we are communicating in a way that the other person, it makes sense. If we get the meaning and the lessons from these phrases, does it really matter? Or to what extent does it really matter that we're mucking up the original definition?
1: Well, I think precision in language is a virtue, and we rely on that metaphor of getting the message across. And yet, you know, as any tennis player knows, there are different kinds of ways to get the ball over the net. There are sentences that are more accurately put, that better capture the thing that you're trying to say. So I always think attentiveness in language is rewarding, both just as a pleasure and also it improves the quality of your communication.
0: I guess sometimes also you know, some of the ones that you've laid out for us, they're a more complicated idea, and then we just make them so simple and so catchy that you not only lose the story or the meaning, but you kind of perhaps lose the beauty of something.
1: I think that's really well put. I think that, you know, one of the reasons I like to think that this book matters more than just being a bit of fun, which I hope it is that a lot of these quotes are cultural touchstones. You know, that they've come to epitomize in a very small space these really big ideas sometimes about what it is to be human. And I think that to better understand these touchstones and to reconnect with them is to better understand those big ideas. And I think that that's kind of inherently life enriching. I'm obviously biased. And I think a related reason I think it matters is that, and forgive me, this is a bit of a cliche, but you know, we do live in a very speedy and distracted world. And I think that's especially true in the world of reading, where we're constantly just skimming along, speed reading, not necessarily going beneath the surface of things. And so I think it's valuable to really, really slow down in our reading, spend time with single individual sentences just to get a bit of that depth back and that slowness. And I think, as you rightly said, that beauty, because it, you know, that's how you kind of appreciate what can make language so powerful and meaningful.
0: I'm glad you brought up the humanity, because we live in a world of AI, which writes for us, which thinks for us in many ways, and will extend that in the years to come. So we're trying to keep the humanity of these phrases, aren't we?
1: Absolutely. I almost hesitate to kind of drop the AI theme or weave that in here, but I think it is ultimately quite relevant, because with AI, so-called AI slop or kind of AI chatbots, you know, all the individual personality of language is being stripped away, because effectively it goes through this giant blender and spits something out that's kind of, you know, voiceless. So, you know, I like to think that this book is kind of about reconnecting with real individual human voices, or, you know, if AI is slop, then maybe this is whole food. But that's true of lots of books.
0: One of the things I so appreciate about you, Eli, is that, you know, you don't scold, you don't finger wag to me or any other reader about, you've been saying this wrong, you've got this wrong, which would be easy enough to do. And I'm sure sometimes when you're sitting down, you're like, I just want to tell people they've been saying this wrong for ages. But you deliberately choose not to finger wag. And I want you to tell me why.
1: First of all, thank you, because I live in fear of being called pedantic, although it's funny that I've chosen to write books like this, because I'm obviously going to be called pedantic for the rest of my life. But I think that for the quotes that we get wrong, I think mostly it's just fun. But I think that for me, at least while writing it, it was a big reminder of kind of human fallibility, or at least of my fallibility, because these are quotes that I personally have used for decades. And so to look at them in their original context and realize that they don't at all mean what I thought they meant, it's humbling. And it reminds you that, it reminded me at least, that kind of language is tricky, that you have to be careful, you have to look at things in context. And I think even more to your point, you know, I really don't want people to read the book and take away the idea that they should be using the quotes in a certain way. You know, language is kind of the property of everyone. And especially in the case of quotations that are so old and ubiquitous that they're essentially kind of public domain, as I was saying earlier. So it's free, you know, we're free to do what we want with them. And I think it's exciting to go back to see how kind of strange those meanings might be, or just to kind of appreciate, kind of go down this rabbit hole and appreciate a certain time and place in history. And then it's also fun to kind of take a measure of how we've reinterpreted those lines, you know, to come full circle to your email signature. I wonder if, you know, we sticklers about the meaning of carpe diem had won the war, whether we'd still use it, because I think seize the day is such a great translation. You know, if it's less accurate, it is at least kind of invigorating and kind of beautiful piece of language. So I say, keep using seize the day if it feels right.
0: Listen, I'm going to keep using it, but it works in its original context. Stop worrying about tomorrow. Enjoy the day. That's what it means. Enjoy today. What all this good conversation I'm having is carping the diem.
1: Absolutely.
0: Good to talk to you as always, Eli. Thank you very much.
1: Thank you so much, Pia.
0: Eli Bernstein is a Canadian writer, humorist, and the author of Phrased and Confused, The Curious Meanings of Timeless Quotations. So we want to send things over to you now. Is there a phrase that people use incorrectly that really gets under your skin? Maybe you have learned you have been using a well-known saying that means something totally different than you once thought. You can send us your story by sending an email to sunday@cbc.ca.
2: 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I realize that you've been hurt deeply, because I've been there. But regardless to who, what, why, when, and where, we're all precious in his sight. And a rose is still and always will be a rose.

All right, the CBC News is up next. When we are back, after 30 years, the WNBA is making headlines. But is it for the right reasons? We will trace the basketball league's rise to popularity and what its place in culture is today. I'm Pia Chattopadhyay. The Sunday Magazine's back in 6 minutes.

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1: I'm Emil Niazi, sitting in for El Amin Abdel Mahmoud. The Toronto International Film Festival just wrapped up. We'll get reaction to this year's People's Choice Awards from our critics, and you'll also hear about some of the buzziest films coming out this fall.
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3: From CBC News, the world is sour. I'm Neil Kumar. The embattled leader of the BC Conservatives has resigned. Carolyn Findlay was only elected leader back in May. And since then, 11 MLAs have resigned and three more were kicked out of caucus. But as recently as last Thursday, Findlay had vowed to stay on. Katie DeRosa has the latest from Victoria.
4: Carolyn Findlay said it was not an easy decision, but the right one for our province. She says that too much of the party's time and attention has been consumed by internal conflict, and that energy should be directed towards challenging the NDP. She says the battle for conservatives should not be with other conservatives. But she also alluded to potentially some individuals in the party not being happy with this decision for her to resign. As she says, the voice of our members matter. Carolyn Findlay ran her leadership campaign on a promise to prevent the party from being taken over by BC Liberals. So that created this sort of tension between two factions of the party. And these are factions that John Rustad struggled to unite as well. He's the former leader who was also ousted after a caucus revolt. So it seems like history is repeating itself here. But for now, Carolyn Findlay has resigned and the party will have to find an interim leader. Katie DeRosa, CBC News, Victoria.
3: In Ottawa.
5: Welcome, Prime Minister Dionis. It is a great honor to host you in Canada.
3: And Prime Minister Mark Carney is hosting his Norwegian counterpart, Jonas Gahr Støre. The two leaders are reaffirming close cooperation, particularly on resource development, maritime security, as well as Arctic sovereignty.
6: I believe that the increased geopolitical focus on the Arctic is challenging and providing opportunities for Arctic states like Norway and Canada to come together. And since we are both pragmatic states, we have pragmatic governments and I believe pragmatic prime ministers, we are making progress fast.
3: The visit comes after another Nordic country, Denmark, announced that it's finalizing a deal that would boost the U.S. military's presence in Greenland. Prime Minister Mark Carney paid a visit to Saint-Pierre-Miquelon on Sunday, a French territory just off of Newfoundland. He and French President Emmanuel Macron spoke of strengthening ties and sovereignty amid pressure from the U.S. Evan Dyer reports.
7: Prime Minister Mark Carney and French President Emmanuel Macron spoke after a social media post by Donald Trump showing both Canada and this French territory plastered with the U.S. flag. And he invited Carney to join him in a mutual show of support for each other's sovereignty. They announced a new project to integrate the two countries' space agencies with a view to launching satellites and handling satellite communications together. The meeting between Carney and Macron comes as we wait to learn the details of a new deal between the U.S. and Danish governments on Greenland. It's safe to say that both Carney and Macron hoped that the Danes didn't agree to a deal that would embolden Trump to put further pressure on Canada and France and try to push this hemisphere closer to his vision of U.S. dominance. Evan Dyer, CBC News, Saint-Pierre-et-Miquelon.
3: Early results from two state elections suggest Germany is becoming more politically polarized. The far right and far left have gained ground, while the nationally governing center-left party suffered a self-described disaster. Marina von Stackelberg reports.
8: Supporters of the AfD celebrate as exit polls show their far-right party is likely to win a state election in northeastern Germany. It's their second state victory in just a few weeks. Meanwhile, the Christian Democrats, the center-right party of Germany's Chancellor Friedrich Merz, barely secured enough votes to hold on to any seats in the state parliament.
9: This is a disaster.
8: In the capital, Berlin, it's the opposite story. Supporters of Die Linke, a left-wing party, erupt into cheers with news they've come out on top. The Social Democratic Party promises to expropriate land from large corporate landlords to deal with Berlin's housing crisis. In Germany, governments are almost always formed by a coalition of parties. But Merz's CDU has said it will refuse to work with both Die Linke and the AfD because they're too extreme. Marina von Stackelberg, CBC News, Berlin.
3: And that is the World This Hour. For CBC News, I'm Neil Kumar.
9: Here's your Environment Canada weather forecast for Quebec. In Montreal tonight, a few clouds, a low of 8 degrees. On a Monday, mainly sunny and a high of 16. In Quebec City tonight, a low of plus 5. And then on Monday, a mix of sun and cloud and a high of 16. In Latuk, light showers ending near midnight. There's a yellow frost advisory as well tonight, with risks to plants, trees, and crops. A low of plus 5. And tomorrow, mainly cloudy, 30% chance of showers in the morning and a high of 13 degrees.

0: Hi again, I'm Pia Chattopadhyay. Welcome back to an encore edition of the Sunday Magazine, featuring the stories we first brought you Sunday morning on CBC Radio, Sirius XM 161, as well as on the CBC Listen app. Still to come, David Suzuki says we are failing to fight climate change, but that does not mean he is giving up. The activist and broadcaster will tell us how he's evolving his climate action in the face of inaction, and he'll reflect on the lessons he has learned in his 90 years on this planet. David Suzuki is coming up in about 25 minutes. But let's start this hour here. The WNBA's regular season is coming to an end, with playoffs about to begin. It has been a milestone season for the Women's Professional Basketball League, and a record-breaking one as well, both in terms of attendance and viewership. And for the first time in its 30-year history, there's now a Canadian team, the Toronto Tempo, in the league. But not all of the attention and headlines the league's been generating in recent months have had to do with play on the court. Star players Caitlin Clark and Sophie Cunningham have become focal points in the culture wars, setting off heated debates. Tamron Sproul is a veteran WNBA journalist and the author of the upcoming book, The W, A History of the WNBA. Tamron, hello.
1: Hi, good morning. Thank you for having me.
0: Yeah, it's great to have you here. What a season it's been so far, both on and off the court. Let's start with the on-court stuff. Playoffs get underway next weekend, next Sunday. What are some storylines you're watching for?
1: I think everybody's looking for the young players and the young teams to see how they're going to do. I'm not sure people predicted that Natalie Nakase's Valkyries in Golden State would be one of the hottest teams in the league. And then you have the Lynx in Minnesota with rookie Olivia Miles playing like a superstar veteran. Very exciting teams to watch. And then the Atlanta Dream, who are also near the top of the standings, are seeking their first ever WNBA title with the Aces, multiple time champions in the mix. So it should be an exciting playoff time.
0: Yeah, it hasn't been a winning inaugural season for the Toronto Tempo, but I have to say, in this city and across our country, it's been a really exciting one. The team's really been embraced in our country. And what has it meant for the league to have its first international franchise with the Tempo?
1: I think that even if the record isn't impressive and the Tempo's not going to make it to the playoffs, I still think it's amazing how well the team is developing. And you have a great coach, and I think it's just a matter of time of getting the right pieces into play for that to happen. And I was just reflecting this morning that the WNBA got a team in Canada for its 30th season. And so this is where one area where the WNBA did something before the NBA, because I believe the NBA was in existence for almost 50 years. I think it was in the 49th year when they got the Raptors. So I think that's tremendous. And I'm really excited about the mascots that were announced. It may sound silly, but I feel like people are really about representation and are, you know, in love with the dual themes there and how adorable they are.
0: Yeah. This league, it's come a long ways. I want to go back to its humble origins. And there's this wild fact you note in your book that some of the game's biggest names today were born back in the league's inaugural season in 1997. What was the original vision for the WNBA, and has it lived up to that vision?
1: The original vision was just to have a professional women's basketball league. And it was to kind of model it as it was packaged as kind of the little sister of the NBA. And at first, all of that worked great. The initial vision was working. People were able to play in the US. But also built into the model was the low salaries and the expectations that players could have best of both worlds by continuing to play overseas as they had been before the league existed. And so that's where the business model failed to evolve from that. And then you have players for years playing year-round basketball, and that obviously is going to taint the product when the players end up with injuries from playing without rest. And then you have the other issue of what we saw with Brittany Griner and other players who've found themselves in peril overseas playing in kind of geopolitical hotspots.
0: Yeah, we'll talk about Brittany Griner in just a sec, but I want to stick with something you said about those early days about not just the low salaries, they were flying coach, they were sharing rooms. Even if you had an infant with you, you were sharing a room with one of your teammates. And as you say, all of it for very little money. So how far have things evolved to today, especially on salary? Are the players in the WNBA being treated like the professional athletes that they really are?
1: The original salaries, you mentioned those players from who were born around 97 or a little bit after, who are superstars now, like Arike Ogunbowale, Sabrina Ionescu. And when they were being born that year, the minimum salary, minimum rookie salary in the WNBA was $10,000 and per season. The average was about $25,000. And I mentioned Ogunbowale because when I interviewed her, I believe it was 2019 or somewhere in 2021, 2022. I just cannot remember exactly. I apologize. But I remember her talking about how terrible the rookie salaries are. Players who are superstars drafted in the top first five picks making around $47,000-$50,000 a year before tax. And the jump has been dramatic. Most players of that caliber are solid six-figure salaries now. We have million-dollar players now. And players who are top picks, top rookie picks, have even higher ability to go higher in the bracket. Whereas before it was all rookies paid the same, no matter where you were picked on the draft board or how you performed from one season to the next. Mm.
0: This is a great game to watch. It is great basketball, but it has been an uphill battle over the 30 years to have the sport really break through with the public. Tamron, you know, I've been broadcasting for 30 years. I started in 1997 and I cover a lot of different things. And maybe I have, but I can't remember ever having a conversation like the one we're having today. In other words, I don't think I've ever actually really talked about the WNBA. And I say that because the media has had a part to play in the non-coverage and now coverage of the WNBA. And I'm wondering what you've observed in the United States, how especially the sports media there has covered the WNBA over the past three decades.
1: That's a tremendous question. And I think it's kind of telling that I'm on your show in Canada and not a show in the U.S. right now. The sports media sector is very, very much focuses on insiders. And as an independent journalist, it's hard to get that inside access. And it's people who are hired now that it's doing well, coming into full-time jobs and being the faces of their organizations, whereas there are a lot of people who never got that opportunity, who had we, people like me and other independent, mainly women journalists, if we had had those opportunities, maybe the league could have done better sooner. And I do think it requires taking a hard look at the media's just abject either neglect of the league or periods of open degradation of the WNBA and keeping it fully in the margins. And now it's great. Everybody's on board. But a lot of consequences stem from that treatment. And I would urge current players and fans to realize that where we are now is not a guarantee that it's permanently going to continue to have the success, because it's also under attack by nature of the demographics that make this league up.
0: Yeah, let's talk about the demographics, because that's an important part of this conversation of what's happened, not just this past season, but really with more coverage of the league, more of this stuff has come to light for a lot more people. You write, Tamron, about certain players, players like Sue Bird, a retired star player, having, quote, the look, a certain look that the media and the league for years like to present as the face of the WNBA. What is the look? What isn't the look?
1: Well, those words came from Bird herself after she retired and did some more candid interviews that she did not do during her playing days, where she said that I'm, you know, a young 20-something woman signing. My dream is finally coming true of me getting to play professionally, and having people sit her down and say, if you want to have marketing success off the court, you have the look and you need to just present yourself as what middle America can handle. And so that's, she didn't come out as a gay woman until she announced her relationship to Megan Rapinoe later in her career. So it was, don't talk about your personal life, show up. And she's very straight-laced looking with a dark ponytail, non-threatening, women who are not too tall. And we can follow the lineage from Sue Bird to Sabrina Ionescu to Caitlin Clark today. And anybody who doesn't look like that, I would say doesn't have the look that people assume will have marketability. Hmm. And the multi-layers to that is, A, it's just based in bias. And then B, it's kind of shortchanging people's intellect and really making wild assumptions and catering to bias instead of assuming that somebody can't embrace a player who is enormous or covered in tattoos or whatever the case may be that makes them a little different, who's dark skinned. Instead of assuming that that person can't be marketable, give people the benefit of the doubt, showcase the player's talent, showcase their personalities. There are a lot of players who have immense talents off the court who are doing lots of other things in other fields. And those are the things that fans want to know. They want to know the players, and it shouldn't be limited to just anointing a couple of players that decision makers assume will be popular with the masses.
0: You know, just to remind people, especially people who are younger amongst our listenership, about what kind of the world was like back in 1997 when the league first came onto the scene. You know, in that year, Ellen DeGeneres, the comedian, her character on her sitcom, Ellen, came out as gay. There was this huge cultural backlash. The show was canceled. So that was the climate into which this league was born. A lot has changed since then, of course. You write that it was only around 2014, though, that the NBA started actively acknowledging that it has a queer fan base, a big one, marketing themselves to those fans. Why was the league holding itself back by not embracing the whole spectrum of its players and fans?
1: That's a great question. It comes from not having the leverage to do so. And as I write in the book, if Ellen DeGeneres, who had a sitcom on a major network on ABC, could fully be canceled, receive death threats, be deemed a pariah in society for coming out and saying, I'm gay, have her show canceled. And then she went on to be blacklisted from Hollywood for about a decade before getting another opportunity and coming out with a daytime talk show. If a woman who is a white woman who's very prominent in society is treated that way, then what leverage did the players in the WNBA have themselves or collectively as a league to not suppress? So much we talk about the media influence, and then there's just the cultural influence. And it's kind of like society needed to grow up and to learn what other lives are like, and those changes needed to be made for inclusion and belonging. Mm-hmm. And Brittany Griner is the one who tipped off the big change, I would say, because other players were ostracized leading up to Griner entering the league, having come out before draft day and wanting to foster understanding and inclusion and belonging among the queer fan base. And the then president of the league, Laurel Richie, said, okay, great, we'll work with you. And it was in 2014 that the Pride Nights began, where they're theme nights throughout every season. And so Pride Night became one of them, where each June, each team in the league puts on a Pride Night to celebrate those fans and players and to foster that that inclusion and belonging amongst everybody.
0: Mm. Brittany Griner, of course, got a lot of attention. She made big headlines when she was detained a handful of years ago in Russia for 10 months, allegedly had vape cartridges with cannabis oil in her luggage. That's illegal in Russia. You, Tamron, started the change.org petition to get the White House involved in her case, which it ultimately did. I'm wondering how you would describe the actions both the NBA, so the men's league, and the WNBA took during this very precarious moment around Brittany Griner.
1: I understand that people were getting advice from all sorts of areas, and you're dealing with a situation with a government that the U.S. really didn't have diplomatic relations with at that time. Everything had, you know, pretty much soured. And so it was, I assumed that from statements that I'd read that the government's well aware of it. The State Department had issued travel warnings saying don't travel to these regions. So I'm sure they were aware of it, but I wanted to have them prioritize it and to break the fear of speaking to advocate for a citizen who's being detained in Russia. And multiple things can exist. You can create a petition where you are calling on our elected officials to prioritize this and to state the reasons without criticizing anybody, but just to draw attention to it and to develop that support at home. And the silence from the WNBA and NBA is just shameful. You have Adam Silver this season advocating in the media for Caitlin Clark, saying when people complain and say, oh, people are beating her up on the field and this is assault, the game's too physical. And these people are new to the WNBA and they were kind of warned that the expectations of what they should expect of Clark in the WNBA. It's not college ball. You don't just get to be open for all the shots you want to make. It is a physical game, and that's always been the case. And so when you have Adam Silver coming out and saying, she's just a younger player who's trying to get better and develop, I think that's true of all players. But singling her out for that and remaining silent on Griner's detention back in 2022, even after the news broke in the U.S. in the New York Times, I think it was March 5th that year, really says a lot. And we understand the other side that, oh, we don't want to draw attention to it because then they're going to use her as a political pawn. It was obvious to me that she was taken specifically for who she is and her fame internationally, and silence isn't going to do anything to assist her. So I just feel those contradictions are there, and until businesses, but also just culturally, everybody kind of confront their internal biases that drive decisions, we're all kind of in trouble, you know, and we can see I'm talking to a Canadian broadcaster, and we can see the divisions in our two countries right now. And the reasons are multi-layered as they are. The WNBA is kind of just like a microcosm of these bigger issues.
2: Yeah. Can we talk a little bit more about Caitlin Clark? If people aren't familiar, she is a sort of the face of the league. She's a star player. I think she's a household name. Nowadays, people in the media have held her as this quote unquote savior for the NBA. And I should point out for people who aren't familiar with Caitlin Clark, she's white. And as you say, there's been this outcry from some fans, politicians, that she's been treated unfairly in the league with rough physical play, having fouls called against her. And the other side of this is black players, including Alyssa Thomas of the Phoenix Mercury, says she's received online death threats and racial slurs after an altercation with Clark. Help us understand what's happening here. You've laid out some of the context, but be a bit more direct about how you see how things are going.
1: Well, first of all, I feel like the WNBA welcomes fans, and I've heard in interviews where, for example, Breonna Stewart, a longtime star and a champion in the league, has said that more than anything, we want WNBA games to be a place where everybody feels welcome and free to be their authentic selves. So then you have a lot of people glomming on to Caitlin Clark amid her rise and national fame, which happened while she was still in college. And that's a function of the NCAA rules changing, allowing college players to profit from their name, image, and likeness. So she was able to be in viral State Farm commercials, become a household name, and people are following her into the league and to who they perceive her to be as a young woman from the Midwest. And so she gets into the league, and people assume that when she's being knocked down or there's a play that's, you know, physical, that people are targeting her. And this is the narrative, the lens that they're seeing, that, oh, this Black lesbian like Alyssa Thomas is roughing up our, you know, pure little Caitlin Clark. And it's just such an unfair narrative to both athletes. These are professional athletes in a professional game that people came to watch. And there's no vilification to be had. If there's a rough foul, we have referees, they can call it or not call it. But it's definitely a lot of politicization around Clark that she didn't ask for. She just wants to play ball. She wanted to break all the college records. She did that. She doesn't need me coming to her defense. If she wants to make statements, she absolutely can. But the multiple layers is these situations were heaped onto her and onto the league, and causing these divisions. The WNBA was able to make it to 30 years because for so long, the players were collectively galvanized around the need to keep the league alive. There's like, what can we do? Like, we'll do anything. We'll market ourselves. We'll do all of these things to make this succeed because we want to play in front of our friends and family at home. But now, what are players going to galvanize around to prevent the league to be from being torn apart from these storylines that are really unfair and imposed from the outside?
2: I'm going to bring up one more storyline because I think it is important to discuss. And this has to do with Sophie Cunningham, who is Clark's teammate. She's generated headlines for sharing her opinion that transgender women should not compete in women's sports. There's been quite a bit of media attention about this. As you say, the league has become a political hot potato in the U.S. This issue is amongst those discussions. How is that affecting the conversation with the WNBA?
1: It's just another storyline that is... It's unfortunate, the statements that Sophie made. I feel like there needs to be some kind of education talk amongst players and the players union to foster understanding amongst the players. But Sophie's developed a big fan base for what she said. And there are a lot of people in our society who agree with what she's saying, but it's all very much being blown out of proportion and made to be a conversation that, again, is taking away from these female athletes who just are trying to play sports and compete. And it has become a flash point and one that's very unfortunate because, again, people are using the league for these other things rather than just watching them play. And it could be said from the other side. I mean, we can look back at 2016 when the players were advocating against the police killings of unarmed Black men. And in Minnesota, you have the Lynx and Maya Moore and Rebecca Brunson at the time, Simone Augustus, Lindsay Whalen, all wearing shirts with the names of men who were recently slain, saying Black Lives Matter. Mm-hmm. And people said, shut up and, you know, dribble, stick to sports. And so here we are again with a player advocating for something and it taking the attention off of the basketball. Where it's different for Sophie, though, is a lot of the players are queer. We've had one trans player in Laysha Clarendon. And that's not going to help solidify the WNBA. It's kind of catering to these external forces that are trying to drive divisions into us and them within the league, where it is a majority, a league that's so international. And to me, one of the most beautiful leagues in the world because of that, and diverse. And there has to be a place for everybody to belong peacefully. But these storylines are taking the peace and joy out of what should be a celebratory 30th season.
2: Are you hopeful for the future of the WNBA?
1: I'm hopeful for the future if the league gets a commissioner or a new leader who has the business acumen of Kathy Engelbert and can continue building what Engelbert really was a game changer and getting all of these sponsorships on board and unfolding a plan with all these connections that she has and, you know, former Deloitte executive. Culturally, the new commissioner must be aligned with the players' collective values and advocate for those. And now that we have the Trump-appointed ambassador to Italy, who also owns the Houston Rockets, now assuming ownership of the Comets and bringing that team back to Houston, what does somebody in the, you know, a Trump ambassador want in the WNBA? That's a question that resonates with me, especially because Engelbert took the Connecticut Sun out of New England and sold it to him. And so for the first time in a long time, there's not a professional women's basketball team in the six-state region of New England. And for those following national politics in the U.S., we know that New England and, and Boston and the educational institutions have been under attack. So I think in the future, the players may want to advocate to be in the room or have a collective vote or contribution in some way into who gets to own a team. And I heard somebody joke the other day, you know, well, are there any nice, humane people who are wealthy, or all the wealthy people have values that don't align with players in the league? And I don't have an answer to that, obviously.
2: Okay, we will leave it there. Tamron's been very good to talk to you. Thank you very much.
1: Thank you so much for having me. It's been a pleasure.
2: Tamron Sproul's new book is coming out this coming week. It is called The W, A History of the WNBA. You're listening to The Sunday Magazine. I'm Pia Chattopadhyay. Jane Fonda calls him, quote, a poetic, soulful scientist who has changed many lives and opened many minds, mine included. To Neil Young, he is a friend and a proud Canadian. And for many Canadians, David Suzuki has just always been there on our radios, televisions, sharing his passion and activism for science and the environment. Back in March, David celebrated his 90th trip around the sun, and he shared wisdom gained in his decades on Earth in a recent book called Lessons from a Lifetime. I spoke with David Suzuki just before he celebrated that big birthday. Here's our conversation. 90, huh?
3: Who would have believed it?
2: You might have.
3: Well, I've been very fortunate. As I tell people, I chose my parents carefully because genetics has a lot to do with it. But I've been very, very lucky. And you know, reflecting back on my career, I've been very fortunate in having CBC. I'm such a big fan of public broadcasting, especially today in the time of social media. You know, what the hell? Where do we look for any kind of authority? It's got to be CBC.
2: You no longer work here, so you don't have to say that.
3: That's
2: fair
3: true.
2: Enough, but thank you for it. When you retired from CBC Television for The Nature of Things in 2023, you said you're taking on the role of an active elder, is how you put that. How's that going for you?
3: Well, it's a great time because the most important role as an elder is my grandchildren. You know, I thought having children was the greatest thing that ever happened to me. I wanted to pump them out every 2 years. I want another one. But boy, if we could have skipped all that and gone straight to the grandchildren, that would have been great. They are the joy of my life. And of course, they are such a strong motivation for me. I happened to be locked down with three young grandchildren during the COVID crisis for 6 months with their mom and dad and my wife. And because I'm a morning guy, I had the morning shift. And every morning,

0: to say, well, you know, I'm too old to do anything.
1: All the public work you've done over so many decades, it has come to, at least publicly, define your life. I know there are things that have defined your life in many other ways, including your grandchildren. Do you credit your father with priming you to be the speaker that you are today? How did he shape that sensibility?
0: My father really was my great mentor. He was born and raised in Canada. He guided me and he said, you know, one of the problems with the Japanese, they don't like to stick out. And when we're born in Canada, we still have that kind of cultural reserve where we don't want to have people make a fuss over you. He said, if you want to compete in Canada with Canadians, you have to get up and be able to speak in public and present your ideas with force. And so he made me enter oratorical contests. Now, I don't know if they still have those anymore, but he basically trained me. I would have to write my speech out longhand, and then every night, but this is a couple of weeks before the contest, down in the basement after dinner, he would sit there with my speech and I would orate. I'd give the speech.
1: This is back in the 1950s?
0: This is 1950s, yeah. And so if I flubbed a word, go back to the beginning and start all over again. Like, he trained me to be an orator, and I'm ever grateful to him for that. I won a lot of contests. and I must say, my great hero, you know, when I became an adult, who I think is the greatest orator I've ever heard in Canada, was Stephen Lewis.
1: He is an excellent orator. You know, I feel like so many Canadians know you. And yet there are young people who are like, yeah, heard of David Suzuki. Who is that guy? I know a little bit about him. So let's just go back. You were a scientist. That's who David Suzuki was. For about a decade before you decided to go into broadcasting, again, we're talking about a long time ago. Broadcasting was in a different place at the time. But what attracted you to the medium early on?
0: I wasn't attracted to the medium. I was a hotshot scientist. I came back after studying for 8 years in the United States. I came back and I was all ready to make a career in science. I wasn't interested in television. So I come back, University of Alberta, and they had a CBC local channel had a program called Your University Speaks. And after about three shows, I started meeting people and people started saying, hey, I saw that show last week. It was great. And I'm going, what the hell are you doing watching television on a Sunday morning? And that's when I realized, holy cow, this is a powerful medium. People are watching a lot of this. And so I was intrigued by that. And that year it was 40 below for a week. And I went, oh my God, how do people live here? A job came up at UBC. I applied for it. I got it. And that was it.
1: West Coast is for you.
0: But people began to hear that I did little, you know, these television programs. And so gradually I became involved in just a sidelight. And then I went to Berkeley. And it was a time of flower power. It was an incredible period. I came back a hippie, long hair to my shoulders and flowery shirts and a headband. And kids loved that, yeah. Like a hippie. The scientific community and professors hated it. This bloody hippie is there. Anyway, somebody at CBC thought, hey, what a great idea. Let's get this hippie and do a science series. So
1: before being the founding host of CBC Radio's Quirks and Quarks, before being the host of The Nature of Things on CBC TV for more than 40 years, that is 40, you helmed Suzuki on Science. Yeah. People might not remember that one. I want to play about a minute of tape. I want to play a little bit for our audience and to take you down memory lane. This is you, David Suzuki, more than 50 years ago, introducing the new TV series.
2: For centuries, scientists have been a small band of people dedicated to the pursuit of truth in relative seclusion from the rest of the public. With the explosion of the atomic bomb, however, the dream of scientific innocence vanished, and scientists and technologists began to become aware of the fact that their work affected human beings in very severe ways. However, with the realization that science and technology are affecting society in such a drastic and severe way, with the realization that scientists have to appeal to the public in order to gain support for their research, scientists are now turning in addition to the microphone, to writing for journals and magazines, to writing and talking on television as well, in order to explain to the public the kinds of experiences

0: events that are going on and their implications.
1: Wow. 50 years ago. Suzuki, you're right on. You know, the tragedy is that what I contributed is it totally failed. I wanted to have the public aware that science was affecting them in so many ways, in positive and in negative ways. But today, what is the result of all the small efforts I've done is we have the president of the most powerful, richest nation on earth who can dismiss climate change as a hoax. What the hell? You know, I have been trying to say, take science seriously. And we end up there. It's tragic.
2: You know, it's interesting listening to that clip for me of you from 50 years ago, because I hear David Suzuki, of course, and you were a good orator even back then. You've gotten better over the years, but you were very good starting out. But here's what strikes me. You were saying important things for you at that time, but your outspokenness obviously grew. I'm not going to have to tell you this. You've spoken out about so many things, the environment, the economy, oil and gas industry, the potential for violence amid climate inaction. And almost every time you open your mouth, you courted a bit of controversy. Yeah. What has that taught you about advocating for what you care about, what you strongly believe in a polarized society without putting people off?
1: Well, that's, again, I thank my father for that. When I was in high school in London, Ontario, I ran for office and became student president. And I was interviewed by the newspaper. I can't remember what the issue was, but I gave a very kind of namby-pamby answer to this question. And my dad read it in the paper. He said, "What the hell? That's not what you believe. I've heard you say that." And I said, "Well, I didn't want all the parents and people to get mad at me." Boy, did he get mad at me. He said, "That you want to be liked by everybody? Then you're not going to stand for a goddamn thing." He said, "I don't care what the issue is. There are always going to be people who don't like it and are going to oppose you. So if you want to stand for anything, then be prepared for that. But don't do what you just did with the newspaper and give that kind of answer. You're not going to be loved by everybody if you stand for, you know, if you stand for anything you believe in." And that, again, I'm so grateful to my father for that.
2: If you're just joining us on this Sunday, I'm Pia Chattopadhyay, and that very familiar voice is that of environmentalist, broadcaster, and activist David Suzuki. Talking with David just ahead of his 90th birthday about the change he has and hasn't seen over his long career. He also has a new book out as well. David, let's talk about the moment we find ourselves in collectively. There has been years of progress on reducing carbon emissions. But now, here we are. Climate has dropped off many lawmakers' agendas because of economic concerns, other reasons too. Public polling shows environmental concerns have moved down Canadians' priority lists a bit, though a slight majority still support government action to phase out fossil fuels in favor of renewables. How does this time compare to your earlier days of having to convince people to care about the climate crisis and the environment?
1: Yeah, well, it's a very sad time as an elder to reflect back on, because people don't realize by the late 1980s, the environment had risen to the top of the agenda. And in 1988, one of the first major conferences, international conferences on climate change was held here in Toronto. It was a conference on the endangered atmosphere. And at the end of the conference, the press release said, "Humans are performing an uncontrolled, unprecedented experiment with the only home we have." And that global warming, which it was called back then, represents a threat to human survival second only to a global nuclear war, and called for a 20% reduction in greenhouse gas emissions by 2005. If we and the world had taken it seriously, not only would we have saved millions of lives and billions of dollars, we would have avoided the crisis we're in now.
2: So let me ask you this, and we could talk about this for hours. So perhaps this is a very big and unfair question. What happened?
1: Well, the problem we face is most of humanity now lives in cities. In a city, your highest priority is your job. You need a job to buy the things that you need. And so we've kind of separated ourselves off and from nature and elevated the economy as our highest priority. So we had 10 years of a Harper government in which Stephen Harper said, we can't do anything about climate change. That's crazy economics. And by that simple statement, he avoided then dealing seriously with the issue and was saying the economy was more important than the atmosphere. For gosh sakes, the atmosphere gives us air to breathe. If we don't have air for 3 to 4 minutes, we're dead. Air isn't made by human factories or technology. Air is created by nature. And yet we think the economy's more important.
2: What do you say to your grandkids when they ask about this?
1: Well, I mean, when I met Greta for the first time.
2: Greta Thunberg.
1: You know, the first thing I said to her is, why, I am so sorry. I am so sorry. This shouldn't be your job. As a child, your job is to go out and meet new people, you know, to get away from the nest and fall in love and have your heart broken and explore ideas at the edge of human thought. That's your job. Mom and dad should be warriors on your behalf. Mom and dad and grandma and granddad, we're the ones that are leaving you the planet. And we're not thinking about that. Mom and dad. You know, I keep saying if people are serious, mom and dad have to be at the ramparts. And if they're not, they don't care about their kids because they're not thinking far enough ahead. So in all of my experiences now, it's crystal clear. The problem is that we've become detached from the environment, from nature. And we think, well, as long as we have enough parks, we got to protect more parks. But, you know, our habitat is a city. And so my message now is we are the environment. The environment isn't out there. From the air you breathe that keeps you alive to the water that inflates your body. And yet how do we treat air, water, and soil, the very essence of what we are, as a garbage can? We boast that we're so intelligent, but we don't see that ultimately nature is the very source of our existence and our well-being. And we don't see that anymore.
2: You said something quite recently that I think a lot of people will find sad. And here's what you said. You said it's too late in some ways to fight climate change.
1: Well, I said it's too late because that's what the science is telling us. The Intergovernmental Panel on Climate Change came out with an unusual, it was called a special report, saying we must not allow temperature to rise above 1.5 degrees above pre-industrial levels by 2100. That's got to be the target. Keep it below 1.5 degrees, and otherwise chaos ensues. And now a report came out in January from the German physicists and meteorologists that we have failed to see the oceans have absorbed most of the heating that's going on. The planet is already heating up, but the oceans have absorbed most of that so that they have buffered the effect that we feel. But now the oceans are full and we're on our way to 3 degrees by 2050.
2: Is it risky for you, David Suzuki, though, to say, look, it's too late to fight climate change, in the sense that then people just throw up their hands and say, okay, well, it's too late?
1: Well, that is a problem. The real challenge, you know, for years on the nature of things, I was told, you can't say that. That's too depressing. People are not going to, you know. And then when I started the foundation, it was the same thing. Oh, well, we're a charity. We're going to get in trouble if you say, you can't tell that. So I've been held back from telling the truth. And now when the science has said we have passed a tipping point, we cannot go back. People are going, oh, well, what the hell, is too late.
2: Well, what am I supposed to do with that then, David, in the sense that if I can't do anything about it, why try?
1: Well, it is true that we are now headed in a catastrophic way and it's unavoidable. The science is telling you that. So do you just throw up your hands? If you have children or grandchildren, you can't do that. So you have to hunker down and say it's coming. Finland and Sweden and the Scandinavian countries are confronting that. Finland sent a letter to all of their citizens saying, look, we're on the border of Russia and climate change has kicked in. So stuff is going to happen. We don't know what it's going to be, whether it's just fires, storms, floods. We don't know. what it's going to be. You know, when the heat dome hit Vancouver, it was the most paralyzing thing because people were dying like flies, 600 people in 5 days, and we didn't know what the hell to do. And what Finland is saying, be prepared, get your act together, because when the emergency comes, we don't know what it's going to be. Government will not be able to respond on this with the speed and the scale that you're going to need. So get your act together. Start with your city blocks. Find out who are your neighbors. Are there any nurses? Are there any doctors? Are there shut-ins who are going to need immediate help? Is there water? Are there people that can run a chainsaw? What are the assets that you have in your community as you prepare for what we don't know
2: is
1: coming?
2: Sounds end of times.
1: Well, we have no idea what's coming, but I think you can be sure civilization as we know it cannot persist. The global economy cannot go on.
2: One way you are tapping into community is with the play that you've been touring. It's called What You Won't Do for Love. It centers on your life with Tara Cullis, your wife of 50 plus years. You said this play really shows off the lighter side, that all of these years environmental work together, has it all been depressing drudgery?
1: Actually, it's been a lot of fun. We've had adventures in the Amazon and in the Arctic, and primarily in the last 40 years, Tara and I have worked very much with First Nations communities across Canada, and it's been wonderful. It's been joyous. Even as we know where we're going, the experiences at the local community has been uplifting, and I'm urging people now, of course, we have to stop contributing more greenhouse gas emissions, even though we're going to a catastrophic level, as Antonio Guterres, the Secretary General of the UN, says, we're digging our graves. The first thing you do when you're digging your grave is stop digging. Stop adding. You know, we got a problem right now. We're adding to what is already an overburden on the planet.
2: So to our political leaders, it's your 90th birthday. What do you say to them?
1: Well, it's the same message. The problem I see now, you know, before Mark Carney was a political candidate, I talked to him. I interviewed him for The Nature of Things, and I said, wow, this guy really gets it. And I came out and said, if this guy ever goes into politics, I support him. And I think he's done a great job on the international level. But he is locked into he's a banker. And, you know, we brought Sir Nick Stern here when he published the big paper showing the cost of dealing with climate change, that the cost of actually putting money into reducing the threat of climate change was 4 times less than the ultimate cost of not doing anything, which would be a 20% hit on the economy. And but even Nick Stern, we brought him here to talk to the Globe and Mail and all of the national outlets, and he believes that steady growth is still possible if we do the right thing. And I think Carney still feels the same way. Growth is not possible on a finite planet. And the growth of the private sector is what's driving us on this destructive path. So these guys, you know, who are our corporate heads and all that, their job is to make money. That's their job.
2: They got to live on this planet too.
1: Yeah, but that's not their job. And this is the problem with the whole system we've developed. There's nothing in there that Indigenous people around the world have. It's reciprocity. Reciprocity is you are grateful for nature's generosity and abundance. But in accepting those gifts from nature, you make a commitment to act in a good way to ensure that nature can continue to be as abundant. But we haven't done that. We think we're so bloody smart. Mm. We no longer reside in a web of relationships with the rest of nature.
2: I want to end with talking about your dad. And I am not trying to put you in the grave before it is well before your time, my friend, but we are here talking on the occasion of your 90th birthday. You write that when it is your time to die, you hope to do so with the dignity that your dad had.
1: Yeah. He, you know, he knew he was dying, and we were able to control the pain, and we have a cabin on an island. He wanted to go there before he died, so we took him up there, and I wrote his obituary with him. And he said his ashes will be cast on the waters off our island. And he said, when the salmon flash in the ocean, or when you hear the wind blowing through the trees, you'll know I'm there. And I believe that very much, that he's still there. And in all the time that I was with him as he was dying, he never once mentioned, do you remember that big car I had? Or, wow, I had such fancy clothes. We had that big house in London. All he talked about were family, friends, and the things he did together. That's all that mattered to him as he was dying. And to me, he was richer than you could imagine because he had such a network of friends and relatives. And that's what it all comes down to in the end. Well, when I die, I hope, as my father was, I'll not be in pain, but I'll still have my faculties and that my grandchildren will gather around. And all I can say to them is, I'm one person, but I love you and I did everything I could in my life for you. And I hope that's how they remember, that I tried. And in the end, that's all that matters, is that you try. It's what I think defines our species, that people, in the face of challenges, they try. They try to make it better.
2: I'm lucky to sit across the table from you. Thank you for coming in. It's always enjoyable listening to you, David. And thanks for all your many good years of good work here at the CBC and beyond.
1: Thank you. It's an honor to be here. And, you know, I have to say, thank goodness for the CBC that it exists.
2: Happy birthday.
1: Thank you.
2: For March, that is my conversation with David Suzuki. His recent book is called Lessons from a Lifetime, 90 Years of Inspiration and Activism.

from 1974, an indictment of environmental destruction. It's Neil Young with Vampire Blues, and we will let him play us out this week here on the Sunday Magazine. Our team is Sarah Joyce Battersby, James Chirani, Levi Garber, Andrea Huang, Pete Mitten, and Austin Pomeroy. Our senior producer is Howard Goldenthal. Our executive producer is Brian Colton. 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Come on back here next week when we will be in Alberta for a very special edition of the show. We will hear how people are navigating the issues on the referendum ballots, and we'll play an all-prairie edition of our monthly challenge, That's Puzzling. I'm Pia Chattopadhyay. Thank you so very much for lending us your ear. Till next Sunday.

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1: 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Just asking. What's in the news? How's your finances? Health? Relationships? You have questions, and with the help of experts, we try and make sense of it all. Let's figure it out together. Just Asking with Saroja Coelho, the Encore Edition, is coming up right after the news.
4: From CBC News, The World This Hour, I'm Neil Kumar. Breaking news from Belleville, Ontario, where police say an officer and a suspect sustained injuries during an incident Sunday night. Both have been taken to hospital. It happened in the area of Bleecker and Victoria Avenue in Belleville, near the Sons of Jacob Synagogue. Sunday evening was also the Jewish holiday, Yom Kippur. The incident in Belleville has been referred to Ontario's Special Investigations Unit. Police say there's no risk to public safety. BC Conservative leader Carolyn Findlay says she is stepping down. She's facing growing pressure to leave the post after losing more than a dozen MLAs since August. Caroline Pargoot tells us more.
5: In a statement, Carolyn Findlay said she is resigning as the leader of the Conservative Party of BC. She wrote, "This was not an easy decision, but I believe it is the right one for our movement and our province." 10 party members have quit the Conservatives in recent weeks. On Friday, Findlay ousted 3 more, including John Rustad, the former leader of the party. And today, Surrey Serpentine River MLA Linda Heppner left.
6: You cannot keep getting the disastrous decisions and the constant hits that we were taking and not believe that something has to change. And in my mind, that was the leadership.
5: In her statement, Findlay said, quote, "I have made decisions I would make differently with the benefit of hindsight," unquote. But she did not say what decisions she regrets. Findlay's resignation comes at a bad time for the BC Conservatives, as New Democrat Premier David Eby is expected to call a snap election any day now. Caroline Bargoot, CBC News, Vancouver.
4: As Parliament prepares to reopen, Prime Minister Mark Carney says his government's first order of business will be fast-tracking major projects by amending the Canadian Labour Code. But as JP Tasker reports, Ottawa's new bargaining guardrails won't give the Liberals a free pass.
7: Carney jetting back to Ottawa to meet with his Norwegian counterpart before the House of Commons returns Monday after a months-long summer break. The government's first order of business, sweeping economic legislation to fast-track major projects and amend the Labour Code with new powers for Ottawa to intervene in labour disputes. Here's Government House Leader Stephen McKinnon.
8: We do have too many conflicts, lockouts and strikes, or threats of either of those in the country. It harms investment.
7: Bloc Québécois leader Yves-François Blanchet says the government doesn't get a free pass for its legislative agenda.
9: I don't have as a perspective to be, I want to be Mark Carney's friend. It's not what I think when I wake up in the morning.
7: The new economic legislation coming Monday could spur an investment boom at a time when the country needs it most. The labor movement is also gearing up for a fight, vowing to oppose any measure that makes it harder for some workers to strike. JP Tasker, CBC News, Ottawa.
4: Economic leaders from China and the U.S. are meeting in New York ahead of President Xi's visit to Washington later this week. One of the topics under discussion is AI safety. It comes as Donald Trump floated the idea of appointing an AI czar. But as Katie Nicholson tells us, that's prompting more questions than answers.
10: We've never been so intertwined with a competitor or potential adversary like we are with the People's Republic of China.
11: The challenge, says UN Ambassador for the U.S. Mike Walz, is balancing the need for innovation with safety.
10: However, what we cannot do is put a throttle on our innovators.
11: U.S. President Donald Trump has repeatedly resisted calls from tech leaders to tap the brakes. Trump's reason, the U.S., he says, needs to keep its lead on China in the AI race. Though he did post on social media he would create an AI force and appoint an AI czar.
12: But it has no specific responsibility on guardrails.
11: Earning scorn from some Democrats like Maryland Governor Wes Moore.
12: It's AI farce.
11: There's much for the U.S. to discuss with China. The scramble for any kind of consensus on AI happening as the superpowers tackle a myriad of other issues, including geopolitical tensions. Katie Nicholson, CBC News, Washington.
4: And that is The World This Hour. For CBC News, I'm Neil Kumar.
13: Here's your Environment Canada weather forecast for Quebec. In Montreal tonight, a few clouds, a low of 8 degrees. On a Monday, mainly sunny and a high of 16. In Quebec City tonight, a low of plus 5. And then on Monday, a mix of sun and cloud and a high of 16. In Latuk, light showers ending near midnight. There's a yellow frost advisory as well tonight, with risks to plants, trees, and crops. A low of plus 5. And tomorrow, mainly cloudy, 30% chance of showers in the morning and a high of 13 degrees.
14: Hi, I'm Sarocha Coelho. This is Just Asking, the repeat edition. On this show, we take your questions about the week's news stories and help you figure out what it all means in your life. Today on Just Asking.
15: A Canada-EU alliance would create a beacon for other democracies. An alliance not defined by what we oppose, but about what we are for.
14: Speaking at European Parliament this week, Prime Minister Mark Carney welcomed the idea of Canada and the European Union strengthening their partnership. He said deep cooperation between Europe and Canada would secure the sovereignty of every nation involved. We took your questions about what this alliance could look like, the doors it could open for Canadian businesses, students, researchers, what it says about Canadian values, and how this might affect our already strained relationship with the United States. Then, in our second hour.
16: These devices are often marketed as toys, and I will tell you they're anything but.
14: Head trauma, dental damage, broken wrists, road rash. E-scooters are sold in the toy section at some box stores. Experts warn they are not Hot Wheels with handlebars. As micro-mobility devices like e-scooters and e-bikes become increasingly popular, we took your questions about safety, regulations, and where they belong on the road. This is Just Asking, the repeat edition.
17: We want to bring the relationship with Canada to the highest level possible. And dear Mark, I said we must urgently reimagine our partnerships. So I would like to work with you on opening the door for Canada to being the first associate member of the European Union.
18: When Mark Carney was asked about it, he said Canada isn't looking to become a member of the EU, but rather he wants to strike a unique alliance.
15: Deepening and widening our relationship will strengthen our sovereignty, improve affordability and opportunity and security for our citizens.
19: We know that they want to work more closely on AI, on defense, in the Arctic.
20: If they do that, if I think it's at all a hostile act, I will put very serious tariffs or stop trading with Europe on many things.
15: Canada and Europe are each strong. Europe and Canada are stronger together.
14: So you just heard a swell of reaction after Prime Minister Mark Carney stood in European Parliament on Thursday and called for what he says is an alliance of the future. And that would be between Canada and the European Union. So the idea here is deepening ties. And it started with an idea from the European Commission President, Ursula von der Leyen, who proposed that Canada become what she called an associate member of the bloc. Now, you might never have heard of that, and that's because it's not a well-defined designation. It doesn't exist, at least not yet. And Carney has said he's not too worried about all the definitions. It's the substance of this deeper alliance and what it would mean for us that matters to him. But what would it look like? What does it mean for trade or for research funding or for studying overseas? And what would a more formal relationship with Europe mean for global alliances in the face of what Mark Carney has called a changing world order? We are taking all of your questions on this stronger partnership between the European Union and Canada and what it would mean for you. I have two guests with me for the next hour. Stéphane Dion is the former Liberal Party leader who has served as Canadian ambassador to France and to Germany. He was also special envoy to the European Union from 2017 to 2025. He's now a diplomat in residence at the University of Montreal. Alongside him, we have Maria Popova, who is an associate professor of political science at McGill University. You can call with your questions, big and small. This is a tricky thing to wrap your head around. It has a lot of global politics attached, but it might actually mean something to you on a personal level. Maybe this means something for where you'd like to study or work or do business. You can call us at 1-888-416-8333. Again, the number to call with your questions about a more formal relationship between Canada and Europe, 1-888-416-8333. 8333. Stéphane Dion and Maria Popova, welcome to the show.
0: Great pleasure.
21: Hello.
14: Thank you so much for being here, both of you. Stéphane Dion, what was your reaction to Prime Minister Mark Carney's address in European Parliament on Thursday?
0: I think it's a great speech. And the Prime Minister, in fact, is saying to the world, we need to cooperate, and saying to Canadians, we need to be serious about our goals, of diversification. We speak about that since Pierre Elliott Trudeau, but we are still very linked to the United States, and it will remain this way. We'll always be in strong relationship with the US, and hopefully it will be more positive than it is under President Trump. But we need to diversify. Europe cannot replace the US for us, but we need to increase our links with Europe in all the files that the Prime Minister mentioned in his very great speech: trade, investment, defense and security, scientific and academic cooperation, mobility of workers and students, diploma recognition, artificial intelligence, and so on and so on, critical minerals, financial services. You see, we have so much to do with the EU. We need to organize ourselves much better.
14: Thank you for that, Stéphane Dion. Maria, it's interesting. Stéphane Dion was just talking about this speech, in his words, a great speech. And Mark Carney is certainly being seen increasingly around the world as one of the great orators of our time. But was this a Davos part two for you?
21: Indeed, there are some threads from the Davos speech that we heard again. And I think it's important here to recognize that this idea of a closer partnership between Canada and the EU is not necessarily an idea that comes out of the EU, out of Canada. It actually is an idea that has become necessary given the fact that the closest ally of both the EU and Canada, which is the United States, is suddenly much less reliable, has made some annexationist threats. This is really where this comes from. The need for Canada and the EU to band together has been triggered by the behavior of our common ally, the US. And he picked up on this by emphasizing that we are democracies committed to the rule of law, committed to the international order. And given the situation in which we're less sure that the US is still committed to these values under the Trump administration, it is only natural for Europe and Canada to band together and to think about how to live in this dangerous geopolitical moment.
14: Thank you for that, Maria. If you've just tuned into this conversation, that was Maria Popova, who is an associate professor of political science at McGill University. We also have former Liberal Party leader Stéphane Dion in this conversation. We are talking about the partnership that is proposed between Canada and the European Union. You may have questions about what that actually means. You may even have questions about what the European Union is. We've certainly heard a lot about American culture and American politics on this show. We haven't spent that much time talking about European nations. You can call with any of your questions about what an alliance or partnership might look like, what daily life in Canada might be like if there were new opportunities opening up the European Union, or even simply how the European Union functions. functions and why Canada or the European Union would be interested in this partnership. You can reach us at 1-888-416-8333. Again, it's 1-888-416-8333. Stéphane Dion, we have been talking about what this partnership would be called, and there has been some welcome from Mark Carney as Ursula von der Leyen offered this possibility of what she's calling an associate membership. But he doesn't seem to be worried about the actual labels. He says what matters is the substance. What do you think? Do the labels matter here?
0: I agree with him. The problem with the label is that it may create anxiety or concerns. The label that has been chosen by President von der Leyen is very ambitious to be an associate member, but it's unclear what that means. And then people may imagine things they don't want. In Canada, people don't want to transfer part of our sovereignty to Brussels. There is no appetite for that. And in Europe, there is no appetite to give to a country the full benefit of the European Union without the obligations that come with it, obligations regarding financial contribution and regulation alignment and orders. So it's not what we are talking about, I think. It's to strengthen considerably the partnership we have already and to focus especially on the more strategic problems that we have altogether. And to do it for the long haul, Professor Popova is completely right to say that the incentive today is the fact that we dislike so much the way Trump is with us and with Europe. But it's more than that. Trump is likely to be out of politics in 2 years from now. And at that time, if we continue to have our old habit to put all our eggs in the same basket, the United States, it would be a big mistake. So we need today to learn to work better, the EU and Canada, and to have concrete results for our populations through a very, very close and strong partnership.
14: Thank you for that. Maria, we heard from the Prime Minister in that introduction that he thinks this is going to strengthen, in his words, our sovereignty, improve affordability. It's an opportunity to improve the security for citizens of Canada. So that lays out a little bit of why Canada might be interested. Why do you think that Europe is interested? Why did Ursula von der Leyen offer this to Canada?
21: Well, Europe is interested first because the Canadian economy is a very big economy. So there's benefits to banding with a strong economic actor like Canada. Specifically, we also have complementary strengths, Canada and Europe. Canada has the ambition to be an energy superpower, as the Prime Minister has said, and Europe is in an energy situation where it has lost the ability to get energy from Russia, given Russia's aggression against Europe. So they want to diversify too. They want Canadian energy, but they also want all the opportunities of exchange in terms of research, working together on the new sectors, AI, tech alliance, and all of this strengthens the sovereignty of both sides, because essentially we're both building on each other's strengths by also making sure that we are cooperating with another geopolitical actor with which we have very common values and common goals. That's what makes this relationship so natural in this moment, because both Canada and the EU have the same commitment to democracy, to rule of law, and to the international order. And that makes the relationship smoother and easier to work with.
14: Thank you, Maria. Chander Dada has just joined us from Kingston, Ontario. Hi there, Chander.
2: Hello.
14: What is your question for Stéphane Dion and Maria Popova today?
2: I have a maybe a couple of words of a statement in regard to the terminologies and the words that are being used these days. Sovereignty, defense, diversity. And I'm saying, with one by one, number one, I do not believe Canadian sovereignty is currently under attack from anywhere. Even if it was, any attack would be absolutely unsuccessful. And I don't believe Europe is going to protect our sovereignty in the way we look at our sovereignty. Number two, defense. We have NATO alliance, and we have strong defense back to the United States. In regard to that, I don't see how associate membership in EU will help us defend ourselves any better than we currently do. Third, diversity of trade. Trade takes place between private sector businesses. Trade does not take place largely between governments and governments. Canada has been in a very deep resource-based economy ever since I came to Canada back in 1970. That has not changed. I cannot see how EU partnership will change it. So my question to both your guests is, please explain to me and other Canadians how our sovereignty is going to be better protected by a membership in EU, how our defense would be stronger, and how our businesses will do better by using the word diversity. Thank you.
14: Tender, that's such a thoughtful question. I'm going to first put it to Stéphane Dion.
0: Yes, sir. It is the exact word, diversification of our trade. If we speak about trade, it's normal that we trade more with our neighbor. Everybody is doing that, even the U.S. The U.S. trade export more to Canada than to China or Japan or UK or France altogether. So yes, we export more with our neighbor, but it's dangerous to do only that, to not try to extend our strengths elsewhere, in Asia, in Latin America, in Africa, in the Middle East, and in Europe, because the EU is the second biggest economy of the world, and it's our allies. Now, if we speak about geostrategy, even if it was not President Trump, even if it was a normal president in the White House, like Mr. Obama or Mr. Bush, they were insisting that Europe and Canada take on their shoulders more of their own protection because the U.S. need to focus on China, where the challenge is. So they are asking us to do more. It's not something against the U.S. It's something that Europe and Canada needs to develop together. And it's part of our partnership. So to see it as a way to replace the U.S. would be a mistake. It's a certainty that if we are able to have strong relationship with Europe, we'll be less vulnerable to a president of the United States that is hostile to us as President Trump now.
14: Thank you very much, Stéphane Dion. Maria, just to remind you that Chander had three different categories, sovereignty, defense, and diversity, that he's not feeling entirely convinced we need European partners for, and was particularly concerned that sovereignty wouldn't necessarily be protected. What are your thoughts on his questions about how a European partnership would amplify support or fortify any of that?
21: So the very definition of sovereignty implies that we are in charge of our own decisions, in charge of our own fate. And the threat to our sovereignty from the U.S. has been made very explicitly. Trump has essentially said numerous times that Canada should become the 51st state, something that is not our decision. It's not something that is supported by Canadians. So this is where the threat to sovereignty is, and I think it's really quite clear. Now, how would banding with the EU help our sovereignty? Well, as Stéphane Dion explained, and I very much agree with that, the point here is diversification. The more you have several partners to work with, the more you're able to not be fully dependent on one partner, and therefore that partner cannot actually monopolize and dictate terms to you. So this is really the basic idea here. We want to develop a stronger relationship with the EU in order not to be fully dependent on the U.S. in reaching decisions and things that in policies that we care about.
14: Thank you very much for that, Maria. And Chandra, thank you for calling in and asking a challenging question, certainly a really fascinating one. Stéphane Dion, you have previously said that Canada is the most European of non-European countries. What did you mean by that?
0: Well, our Prime Minister said that as well. Well, we have historic links with Europe, starting with the French and after the British, and all these populations coming from Europe in the 19th century and the 20th century, from Ukraine, from Germany, from Poland, and so on, from Italy, and it shaped our country a lot. We are not only linked to Europe, we are very historically linked to Europe, and it has been strengthened during the two world war when Canada was part of the liberators of Europe at both occasions, especially the second one. So there are strong links regarding history, and these links are for the future now, because all the challenges we have to face, and we listed them just before, we have the energy transition, the digital transition, the transition to artificial intelligence revolution. All of this is happening a lot in California, okay, but a lot also in Europe. And for Canada to bridge the US and Europe and Asia and Europe, it is our role. We need to do that because we are also a country of Asia. So we have a lot of assets to be very strong with Europe, and we are indeed the most European of non-European countries. If it was not Canada, who it would be? No other country is so linked to Europe than us.
14: Thank you very much for that. Emily Durant has just joined us from Halifax, Nova Scotia, and has a question about when it's all going to happen. Hi, Emily.
1: Hello. Thank you for taking my call. Yes, I mean, the speech just happened a couple of days ago, and it's already saturated the media. So given that this position of associate of the European Union has not existed before, how long do you predict it will take to really hammer out those details?
14: Thanks, Emily. Maria?
3: Yeah, that's a very good question. It's a very drawn-out process. And one thing that we, to be fully accurate, even Ursula von der Leyen didn't actually offer this membership right now. She said, let's open the door to talking about this possibility. So it is indeed a very long process, but the symbolic moment, and that's why it's all over the media, is this moment that we're starting on both sides of the Atlantic to think about it, to discuss it, to have working groups that are going to figure out how exactly to make this happen, what the boundaries of this unique alliance would be, what is going to be involved here. So it's not going to be a process that takes a year. It's going to be a much longer process in which we're working out the details. So I think it's more of a process than a moment and a decision.
14: With that in mind, Emily is wondering how long that would take. Are we talking something that's months, years? Is it a decade? Do we have any sense of how long it would take? I mean, that's the bloc is massive, and not every member nation has had a chance yet to speak on this. I mean, there's a lot of politicking that could take place before we see any actual formal ties built.
3: Absolutely. It's for sure years that we're talking about.
14: Stéphane Dion?
0: Yes. In fact, we don't start from scratch, though. We have a strong partnership with the EU. We have a trade agreement, CETA. And last year, June 2025, in Brussels, at the last summit Canada-EU, we concluded a very, very compelling strategic partnership, including defense and security, that is very unique already. The EU, the strongest partnership outside the EU is with Canada already. So in Montreal, in the 29th and the 30th of October, we'll have the Canada-EU summit of 2026. At this very moment, we need to see if there has been a lot of progress over a year with concrete results, not only words, results for the people of Canada and the peoples of Europe. And through that, we'll see how far we may go the year after to strengthen significantly this partnership. True results. We may discuss how we will call it. Is it I don't think at the end of the day it will be associate member. I think it will be something else. But that's not the important thing. The important thing is that, to give you a very concrete example, in the last years we have talked about critical minerals. Well, now we need to see the results. We need to see big investment coming from France, from Germany, and so on, to develop our critical minerals. As Canada is developing the mining sector in Poland, and so on and so on. We need to see concrete results going ahead, and it will always be a work in progress. Dr. Popova is completely right. Will never be over. What we need to do, though, is to have concrete improvements and significant ones.
14: Thank you for that. And Emily, thanks for that question. It's interesting to try and figure out what the timeline here could be, because there's certainly a lot to be assessed as we imagine what a relationship that until now doesn't exist between the European Union and any other country. Stéphane Dion, you just said, you just talked about CETA, the Canadian-European Trade Agreement. Could you imagine what a new alliance would bring to Canadian-European trade ties beyond the scope of what CETA already does?
0: CETA is doing it, but not at its full capacity. According to the chief economist of Global Affairs Canada, we are using CETA at 60% of its potential. 100% may not be realistic, but I think there are a lot of room for improvement. So we have a lot of work to do with Europeans, we Canadians. But I would insist on the fact that we have a lot of work to do between ourselves. Here in Canada, in order to organize ourselves much better, to win in Europe, we are not alone there. The competition is fierce to have a larger part of their market and to attract, to have more investors from Europe coming in our countries. So Canada today have a lot of work to do to convince, for example, our companies to go in Europe. Yes, it's fun to do business with California or Oregon or Maine, but maybe there is a incredible potential somewhere in Poland or in Bavaria or in Provence, and our business, they don't have this habit enough. The new strategic export office that the primes have just created hopefully will do good work, but only if it works with the structures we have already. We have Export Development Canada, which provides trade financing, the Canadian Commercial Corporation, which helps Canadian companies to sell to foreign governments, the Trade Commissional Service, which makes connections on the ground, Invest in Canada, whose mission is to attract investments from everywhere, including Europe, the new Defense Investment Agency. You see, if all of these entities pull in different directions and become a state within the state, we'll fail. We need to have a Team Canada approach and to work with provinces, with big business, and so on.
14: As you've been speaking, Stéphane, Jim Connell in Laval, Quebec, has written to us and asks, 10 European Union countries have delayed ratifying CETA to date. For folks who've just joined us, that is the Canadian-European Trade Agreement. They have delayed ratifying CETA to date. Have there been any advancements or changes since? Stéphane?
0: Yes. It's a very special situation. CETA is implemented for 97%. And it is implemented because the Parliament of Canada and the Parliament of the EU voted for. But the EU had the rule at that time. It was the first big trade agreement they had with somebody, and they didn't know how to handle that with their institutions, and they made the mistake to acquire the okay of the 27 members. And it has been a mistake because it's very long to come. And you are right, after almost a decade now, 10 countries did not ratify yet, and some of them are big. You have France, you have Italy, and so on. One of the difficulties we have is that these countries enjoy CETA, and these politicians are saying, why I would spend some political capital to make one of my lobby unhappy for something that is working anyway. So in France, the lobby that is resisting to the ratification is beef. They don't like our beef. They think it's not healthy, the Canadian beef, and they want to protect the French beef. In Italy, it is wheat. A lot of their pizza are done with Canadian wheat, and some of them don't like that. And in Greece and in Cyprus, it is cheese. In Hungary, they had a government that was blackmailing us on different issues, and now we will have a more friendly government. Maybe they will ratify. In Ireland, it was a constitutional problem. It has been solved, so slightly they will ratify. So you see, we have these different problems. It would be much better if they were ratifying, because today we have friendly governments, but tomorrow we may have very, very populist and protectionist governments that may be against CETA.

0: 758-8924. I'm going to play you a voice memo that we received from Just Asking listener Kindred Wang. Kindred actually sent this in from Beijing, China, and Kindred is a graduate student in Canadian studies there. This was their question.
1: To what extent can a deepened Canada-EU partnership serve as a viable counterweight to Canada's structural, economic, and security reliance on the United States? And more specifically, does the shift to Europe signal a structural detachment from Washington? Or is it just a strategy to mitigate asymmetric vulnerability economically or politically? Thank you.
0: Stéphane Dion, how would you respond to Kindred?
2: Well, I think we already did, Dr. Pova and I. It's not against the U.S. It's just that it's not good to have all your eggs in the same basket. And you need to diversify. And the EU and Europe in general, the U.K., Norway, it's a pretty strong economy. People that are accustomed to work with us, strong democracies, great allies within NATO. The more we work with them, the more we'll be less only in a face-to-face with the U.S. And that would be very good for Canada. And I think it would be beneficial in a relationship with the U.S. at the end of the day. If they feel that we are not only dependent to them, but able to work with others, they will be more careful in their relationship with us. And they will enjoy a partner that is so connected to the world that we will be even better in our relationship with the U.S.
0: Stéphane, you're quite right to point out that the question has come up a number of times about whether or not this relationship would somehow reduce vulnerability economically. And I can hear, you know, that you've really described so well how diversification would suit us. I do think that there is an anxiety that's being asked to be addressed really directly, which I'm going to try and phrase it for various people who've expressed a question in different ways, which seems to be a fear about the United States and relations over the last couple of years, trade wars, as Maria described it, threats of annexation, concerns about the Arctic, and concerns about even the smallest details of labeling trade agreements that just can't seem to work out. It's created a great deal of anxiety, and I think that probably folks are repeating that question about a counterbalance, or is this going to answer some of our problems? Is this going to pull us out of a relationship that isn't as healthy as it was a few years ago? So maybe I could very pointedly ask you, is that a possibility here, that it would waylay some of those concerns and some of the dependencies? Is it too soon to think of a closer relationship with the European Union as this salve on the wounds of our current diplomatic situation with the United States?
2: It's to me or to Dr. Popova?
0: It's to you, Stéphane Dion.
2: Okay. Well, I think all of this is linked to Trump. It's not only Trump, but it's a lot Trump. He's not a normal politician, a normal president. Nobody should speak about annexing other countries. Yesterday, Greenland, tomorrow, Canada, or whatever, to insult his counterparts like he's doing, to be so nice with bloody dictators. The same week he said that Canada was a nasty people. Canada, a nasty people. Canadians, a nasty people. Come on. And he was praising this awful dictator in North Korea. And just after, he was so pleased to see the neo-Nazis in Germany to win in Germany. Imagine. So, no, we need to have a normal president in 2 years from now, hopefully. And the midterms maybe will weaken President Trump, because it's not healthy as a situation. It's one of the reasons why we need to strengthen our links with the rest of the world, and especially Europe. But it must go beyond the Trump years. The more Canada will be strong in its relationship with Asia, with Europe, with others, it will not deprive us to be with a strong ally with the U.S. The U.S. will remain our best friend, that we like it or not.
0: Thank you for that, Stéphane Dion. Diane Chambers has joined us from Montreal. Hi, Diane.
3: Hello.
0: What is your question today for my two guests?
3: I'm wondering about whether the relationship between Canada and the EU, in terms of future

0: future Arctic development, what that might be.
1: Oh, thank you for turning our eyes northwards. Maria.
2: Sorry, I didn't actually hear what the caller was saying.
1: Oh, sure. No problem. She's asking about future development of Canada and European Arctic areas and whether or not there would be opportunities or possible future plans that would draw the two nations together. Or rather, sorry, the Canadian nation and the European bloc.
2: Yeah, part of our cooperation is, of course, in the Arctic. Europeans are our neighbors in the Arctic. We share a huge border in the Arctic with Europe. So that's one of the focus points of this enhanced cooperation. Because, of course, we also have Russia as a hostile power in the Arctic that is hostile both to Europe and to Canada. And that's why cooperating with Europe there is important.
1: Thank you for that. And thanks for that question, Diane. If you're listening to this conversation, I am speaking with, you heard the voice just now, of Maria Popova, who is an associate professor of political science at McGill University. Also in this conversation is Stéphane Dion, former Liberal Party leader. He has served as Canadian ambassador to France and Germany and was also special envoy to the European Union from 2017 to 2025. So some unique insights in our panel of experts today. You may have questions like many of our callers have had today that are very particularly political, but you might also be interested in just the definitions of things, how the European Union works. There's a certain amount of ability to move around the European Union, for example. Would that extend to Canada? What would that mean for immigration? There's a lot to get into here. You can reach us at 1-888-416-8333. Again, that's 1-888-416-8333 with your questions about a stronger partnership between Canada and the European Union. We do actually have a text message on immigration with a question. Oh, I seem to have lost it actually off my page. I will come back to that question in just a moment. If we look at consultation, Marianne Cirilli is in Winnipeg and had asked about what this looks like in terms of political agreement and whether or not this is brought to Parliament. This is what she asked.
3: It seems like this new EU alliance or associate membership of the EU goes well beyond diversifying trade, which is necessary with or without Trump's tariffs. Is it really more of a military industries alliance? And the breadth of it really also raises the question of, does Carney have the mandate to do this? This was not something that was discussed at all in the last election. It's very broad change in our sovereign relationships. You know, there's been a lot of things that Carney has done that haven't been brought to Parliament that should be brought to Parliament, and I would think this is one of them.
1: Stéphane Dion, what do you think? Should this go to Parliament first?
4: We engage the legislative branch when we change laws. When you have a partnership like this one, up to now, it's not the case. But the Prime Minister said that will come a point where he will engage Parliament. I don't know when, but when legislative issues are involved, of course, Parliament should be involved. Not only Parliament, but provinces as well, because many of these legislation may be provincial. In our federation, a very decentralized federation, the federal government cannot, because the federal government signed an international treaty, it cannot impose it to provinces in their jurisdiction. So it's important to involve provinces in the negotiations to be sure that we'll be able to implement what we will sign. So it's a very Team Canada approach, again, that we need to develop.
1: Thank you very much for that. Maria, Trump has called membership or any kind of alliance between Canada and the European Union laughable. That's his word. He also threatened to impose serious tariffs, also his words, on Europe if he got the sense that this was hostile to the United States in some way. How much do you put on that threat to hold the European Union member states accountable by using tariffs?
2: Trump speaks often without putting a whole lot of thought into what that means in practice. The reality is that this goes both ways, in the sense that the U.S. will hurt its economy tremendously if it imposed great tariffs and stopped trading with Europe, as he said also. So this is something that would be very counterproductive to the U.S. economy. He would be shooting the U.S. in the foot. So I think it's really quite important for us when we think about all this anxiety that you mentioned previously about, you know, what is the U.S. going to think about this? What if the U.S. perceives this as unfriendly to them? Should we be worried about it? And I think it's important to remember that other political elites in the U.S. are outside of the Trump administration are watching this, and they're already seeing that this is a result of the Trump administration's hostility, and they see how counterproductive this is. Politicians in the U.S. are asking, why are we alienating Canada? Why are we pushing away our closest and very reliable partner and neighbor? So without this strengthening alliance with Europe, maybe the U.S. political elites would continue taking us for granted and would start, it would embolden the Trump administration to be even more aggressive against Canada. So I don't think we should be always thinking that in order to not provoke the Trump administration, we should be... Sort of appeasing the Trump administration, and not really, we should be worried about potentially angering the Trump administration. The U.S. political spectrum is bigger than Trump. And as Mr. Dion said, of course, Trump is going to be likely gone in a couple of years, and there are other political elites that in the U.S. that will take his place. And it's important for them to see that Canada is diversifying its political relationships as well and cannot be taken for granted.
1: It's interesting. Both you and Stéphane Dion have talked about how there's only a couple of years left under this current administration. But I would put forward that there have been some questions about what could happen politically in the future and whether or not some of the movements we've seen will continue. And one thing that occurs to me that's happened just this past week that is sort of at odds with this idea of sovereignty and independence. Yesterday, the United States, Denmark, and Greenland said that they had reached a deal for the U.S. to develop significant military presence in Greenland. So as part of this, it would prohibit American adversaries from building bases on the island, on Greenland. Carney has said that this alliance that we're talking about today, this closer partnership with the European Union, would be about maintaining sovereignty of all the countries involved. Denmark is a European Union member state. President Trump is framing this new deal as what he's called permanent control over Greenland's security. So how do we square all of that? We've got this move towards, you know, big, really big words about sovereignty and independence and all of the nations becoming stronger. And at this very same moment, you have the United States claiming permanent control over Greenland's security, which is part of the European Union.
4: Well, it was a completely useless saga. The Denmark and Greenland were willing to welcome more U.S. bases. They used to have 10 U.S. bases in Greenland. There's only one today. If President Trump would have said, I would like to add U.S. military bases in Greenland, there would not have been any problem. But he said, I need for that to annex Greenland. And that was completely stupid and only in his mind. It's not a doctrine in the Pentagon that you need to annex a country to work with it. And so now it's what the U.S. will do. They will hopefully have new bases in Greenland, and NATO will be very happy with that. He may say that now we took control of Greenland if it's pleasing him, but it's only implementing something that the Allies were in agreement.
1: Thank you very much for that. It's such an interesting thing to have happened at the exact same time that we're talking about this closer relationship based on sovereignty. So thank you for putting some of that historical context in there. I want to turn to the issue of mobility, which is such an interesting thing within the European Union. So some of our listeners will know, others will not, that there is something called the Schengen area. So you have 29 European countries that have removed passport and border controls. You can move around freely between countries. There are adjacent countries, Iceland, Norway, Switzerland, that also enjoy some of that freedom of movement. And that piece is one that our audience is kind of curious about. Kaz Anderson in Victoria, BC has written into this show and said, would it change immigration abilities between the European Union and Canada? So if there's things like the Schengen area and people can move around Europe, Maria, would that mean if we had some kind of alliance or partnership or whatever it ends up being called, that would allow freedom of movement without passport and border checks between Canada and the European Union, a place that for some Canadians is very difficult to get to right now?
2: Yeah, that's not the idea here. The idea is not to remove borders. The idea is to actually allow Canadians to live and work visa-free and study visa-free in the European Union. They're members of the European Union. They're not members of the Schengen area. So the Schengen area is a next level of integration that's even closer integration than being a European Union member. So this is definitely not on the agenda for now. The point is not that Europeans will be able to come to Canada just with their IDs and no passport. The idea is only that it would be much easier for Canadian workers and students to study in Europe and work in Europe and reside in Europe, and also easier for Europeans to come study and work in Canada.
1: There is a program that is called Erasmus, and then as part of it for international or outside of the European Union is Erasmus Plus. This is a popular exchange program. You can go from Italy to France and France to Greece. What would that mean for Canadian students, Maria?
2: It would be very important. Canadian students already go to European universities on exchange, but it would be a whole other level of opportunity if they can go anywhere they want without having to think about how to have a student visa, and also with the possibility of support from the Erasmus program, in which they can go anywhere they want to study. As you alluded to, the Erasmus program is extremely popular in Europe. European students take advantage of it all the time. They all spend a year in some other country, discovering a different culture, you know, making new friends. And Canadian students would be able to do that as well. I think that would be a very natural step and a very popular one.
1: Thanks very much for that, Maria. Kathy Lees has just called in from Vancouver, British Columbia. Kathy, hi. What is your question today for Maria Popova and Stéphane Dion?
5: Hi there. It's just been on my mind that many of us are trying to live more locally, to resource things more locally. And I just wonder, since this pact will include trade and hopefully some defense options, what is this distance going to mean that's between us and Europe in this period of time where, for instance, oil, jet fuel, that sort of thing is getting more expensive? And defense, like how quickly could any kind of defensive pact work for us? I've certainly thought about that, about NATO. So I'd like comments on that.
1: Thanks very much for that, Kathy. Stéphane Dion.
4: In fact, we are seeing a very impressive improvement of our trade with Europe through CETA, but very recently, it's very striking how many exchanges we have on concrete ways. It's French companies that are involved in developing Canada's first high-speed train. It's a German-Norwegian consortium that is building Canada's new fleet of 12 submarines. It's a French company, Alstom, will manufacture 313 train cars to replace Via Rail's fleet. So, and Canadians are more and more involved in the mining in Europe. There is a momentum. It's undeniable, and we need to speed it up, to widen it, to make it last for the long term. That's it's what it's all about. Defensively, it's also about to not be linked to a close relationship with the U.S. where we are vulnerable. So when the U.S., even when President Trump will not be there, it may happen, will impose tariffs, let's say, on steel or on aluminum, but we'll be ready then to increase our market with Europe because the links will have been built and will be strong. So we'll be less vulnerable to bad policies coming from our main partner.
1: Thank you very much for that. And Kathy, thanks for that great question. We reached just asking listener Kiki Tuan in Prince George, British Columbia before this show, and this was her question.
6: I'm a BC resident of mixed heritage, second generation Canadian, British, and Swedish, but I also have First Nations status as my grandfather left the reserve in the 40s. So I am a millennial and with ongoing issues and tensions between, I'd say, the Crown or Canada and Indigenous peoples. I'm just curious what the process would be for discussing joining the EU with Indigenous peoples of Canada, and if that wasn't going to be part of the conversation, what the outcome might be for Canada-Indigenous relations if we do become a member of the EU.
1: What an interesting take on the question of consultation. Maria.
2: So this is a very, it's a very important question. And I think for, it's important to emphasize that full EU membership is not on the agenda right now. And as soon as the legal status of what we want to call this alliance, it starts being discussed, then in Canada, we're going to discuss it through our normal political consultation process. So then there will be discussion with Indigenous nations about how to think about it. One thing I will give here as an example is that the EU is based, also has as part of its principle, is this multi-level governance idea. So what it means is that it develops also connections at local and regional sub-national levels. So there will be at some point an opportunity also for Canadian First Nations to discuss this with Indigenous groups within the European Union, sort of create these links below the national level, which is also potentially going to be part of it.
1: We are closing in on the last minute or two of this conversation. It has been so fascinating to be in conversation with both of you, with very interesting perspectives and insights and a little bit of history that many of us won't have understood about the European Union before now. There is a Canada-EU summit in Montreal late next month, so not very long from now. If you're looking ahead, what do you imagine could come out of that considering this new proposal? Stéphane Dion.
4: I want concrete results now. I want to see much more investments coming from Europe to help us to develop our critical minerals. I want to see a much more stronger relationship regarding research and development, university, students. I want to see a lot of activity between the Europe and Canada, and I'm not sure how we will call it at the end of the day, but it's not my priority. My priority is words are good, but we need more than words. We need results.
1: Thank you for that, Stéphane Dion. A concretely diplomat's answer. Maria Popova, as you look ahead to the Canada-EU summit in Montreal, what do you imagine could come out of that? What would you like to see come out of that?
2: As a university professor, what I want to see is more concrete proposals about how we're going to enhance our educational and research links. And I think this is an extremely promising avenue. Canadian researchers already in the last year or two have access to European Union research funding, which has made a huge difference in our ability to conduct research. And I expect that there will be probably a movement towards making this possible in the longer run, and also extending it to student exchanges. I think this is coming probably.
1: I want to thank you both. You've taken us from the really theoretical pieces of this right down to some concrete action that could happen in the future. You've helped us understand a lot of the terminology here, which will be new for so many folks. And you've also alerted us to a few places where there could be problems or slowdowns. What a comprehensive conversation. Thank you so much, both of you.
4: It was a great pleasure.
1: I've been speaking with Maria Popova, who is an associate professor of political science at McGill University. Also in this conversation, we had Stéphane Dion, former Canadian ambassador to France and Germany, also served as special envoy to the European Union from 2017 to 2025. He's now a diplomat in residence at the University of Montreal. I'm Saroja Coelho. Just Asking is live across the country on CBC Radio 1 on Saturday afternoons, 4 p.m. Eastern, 1 p.m. Pacific. 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
8: More and more people are using micro-mobility vehicles, but with increased use comes an increase in safety complaints.
9: They can go up to 30, 32 kilometers an hour and more.
10: Canadian doctors say more kids are getting seriously injured, even dying, in e-scooter accidents.
11: E-scooters are not toys, and they should be treated with caution like any other motorized vehicle.
12: E-bikes are really accessible. The electric assist helps people get around, maybe further distances, maybe up hills a little bit more easily.
13: How can you blame someone? You know, let folks use their scooters, you know what I'm saying?
14: If we're going to regulate micromobility devices, we need to maybe change the infrastructure.
15: It doesn't make sense to kind of put our head in the sand and ignore it. We need to figure out the way to make it work for everybody.
1: Have you ever ducked sideways as a 10-year-old on an e-scooter zipped right past you on the sidewalk, or been on an e-bike yourself when a truck turned right and didn't see you coming, or misjudged the velocity at which you were moving? E-scooters and e-bikes have become hugely, hugely popular in recent years in Canada, but we do not all agree about how to share the roads, who should be driving these devices, and if they're really designed for safety. And there have been enough accidents and near accidents that policymakers in some Canadian cities have actually banned e-scooters altogether. You just might not know about it because they're still on sale in the stores. Do you know what the rules are in your corner of the country? What do you want to know about keeping yourself or your kids safe when using an e-scooter or an e-bike? And when it comes to the regulations, are the rules working for us? What would we do to change them? We are taking all of your questions about e-scooters and e-bikes. And as you probably know, Just Asking is a tandem ride. So I've got some experts on my bike with me today. Jeff Casello is a professor of transportation, energy, and planning at the University of Waterloo. And Jamie Stuckless is the owner and principal consultant at Stuckless Consulting, where she advises on mobility and public policy. You can call us with any question about e-bikes and scooters at 1-888-416-8333. Jeff and Jamie, welcome to the conversation.
16: Thanks so much for having us. Yeah, thanks for having me.
1: I just want to make a quick correction. Jeff Costello, you are actually a professor of engineering, not energy. My apologies for that. Thank you both for being here today. Jamie, we're going to start with just a little bit of 101, just to get us all on the same page. How do we define an e-scooter?
17: Yeah, I mean, I think that that's a great question. And unfortunately, when it comes to both like e-scooters and e-bikes, it could depend on where in the country you are located, the exact definition of that device. So it can be a little confusing. But at a higher level, a lot of times people will refer to these devices as kick-style e-scooters because they're not the like sit-down Vespa-style devices that some people may also refer to as a scooter. These are more like a stand-up large skateboard with a handle that comes out of the front that you hold onto to stand. And there is a button or a throttle or a twist that you would push to activate and get going on your kick-style e-scooter.
1: Thanks for that, Jamie. Okay, so then what's an e-bike?
17: Yeah, another great question. So similarly, it can differ depending on what province and what municipality you are in. Largely across Canada, e-bikes have typically been used to refer to a bicycle-style e-bike that can go up to 32 kilometers an hour with assistance from an electric motor. In many jurisdictions, though, the definition is broad enough to say that as long as there are pedals on this e-bike, it counts as an e-bike. So some of the like Vespa scooter-style low-speed motorcycles that can have pedals attached to them legally can qualify as an electric bicycle, even though kind of in conversation, we may not think of them as e-bikes, but typically it's a bicycle-style device that can get assistance up to 32 kilometers an hour.
1: Thanks very much for that, Jamie. Okay, so we have an idea of which devices we are talking about. Jeff, what is it that has made e-scooters particularly popular?
16: Yeah, so, you know, if you were normally a cyclist and you would normally have to pedal, that takes some sort of physical energy. And certainly if you're older or if you're very young, that energy expenditure, especially for longer distances, can be problematic. So now imagine that you need to make a 3-kilometer trip and you have a vehicle that's available to you that, as Jamie described, can either be a pedal assist bike or it could be an all electric scooter. And there's no mechanic, no human energy involved, or maybe it's a human energy supplemented by an electric bike. And all of a sudden your speed goes from 10 or 15 kilometers an hour where you're pedaling by yourself, or 5 kilometers an hour if you're walking. And now all of a sudden you can go 20 kilometers an hour. So it's super convenient. It's relatively inexpensive. The speeds make short trips very convenient. You can access places. And as we've talked about a little bit already, the age at which you can operate these vehicles from begins at really as early as 10 or 12. And so this has become super popular because of all those factors. It's easy to use. It's inexpensive. It's convenient. And it's really, sometimes it's really fun as well.
1: Yeah, they do look like an awful lot of fun. I've been on an e-bike. I haven't been on an e-scooter. I have to say they find them a little daunting. They don't seem to have any padding. they feel like the most direct contact I could have with the pavement. But lots of people are zipping along, just loving them, really loving their access to the world through e-scooters. If that's you listening to this conversation, you love your e-bike or you love your e-scooter, or you are someone who is tired of them, you cannot stand having them on the roads anymore, or you're really worried about what might be happening on sidewalks in your community, whatever questions you have about e-scooters, e-bikes, how we're all going to get along and share the road and the sidewalk safely, you can call us at 1-888-416-8333. Some of the reason we're having this conversation is that we've been quite interested in a number of stories that have come up about safety issues. Oh, you'll have to excuse me, folks. I have come down with an early cold and I'm battling back a cough. So my voice is as low as it could berry white go. And I'm also coughing a little bit. So excuse me if I duck out from time to time. If you would like to join this conversation, we would love to hear from you. If you have questions about e-scooters and e-bikes and road safety, or even availability on the market or how these work, I've got two experts in this conversation. 1-888-416-8333. You can also find find us online at cbc.ca/myquestion. Jamie, we're just talking about some of those speeds, which is kind of interesting because some of those are really not slow at all, which makes them, you know, some very fast moving vehicles for which there are not licenses. How fast are e-scooters and e-bikes allowed to travel when it comes to regulations that you've seen across the country?
17: Yeah, I think that's a really great question, because unfortunately, right now, just because something is marketed or available for sale to you online or in a store doesn't mean that it's actually permitted in your community or in any jurisdiction in Canada. Right now, typically across Canada, the maximum assisted speed for an e-bike is 32 kilometers an hour, and the maximum assisted speed of an e-scooter is 24 or 25 kilometers an hour. So that is the fastest they are supposed to be able to go with the assistance of a motor. Unfortunately, what we are seeing is devices that are being sold that can either go, you know, up to 60, 70 kilometers an hour, or widely available online are instructions for people of how to illegally modify their device to be able to go upwards of those legal maximum speeds.
1: Wow, that's interesting. I mean, there is also a sort of trust the driver or responsible driving question here, because your average car can drive at speeds that far outstrip speed limits anywhere in the country. I mean, I think an average car could go up to at least 100 kilometers an hour. And, you know, most places you can't drive more than 40 or 60. So there's a lot of responsibility that I think is probably going to come into this conversation.
17: Absolutely. Sorry,
1: did you want to add something there, Jamie?
17: Yeah, I was just going to add, just in terms of what you were saying there, you know, just because that is the legal maximum that the assistance is supposed to be at, I think there is, you know, obviously some people would like to go that fast, and some spaces may permit them to go that fast. But just because an e-bike rider or an e-scooter rider can go that fast doesn't mean that they are. And a lot of research is showing that on average, a typical e-bike is going, you know, between 3 and 7 kilometers an hour faster than a non-electric bike. And I think it's also important to remember that non-electric bicycles, just under their own power, some people, not me, but some people can get up to 32 or higher kilometers an hour without electric assistance. So I think there's kind of just that idea that just because a bicycle can go that fast with the e-assist does not mean that they will, or that the rider wants to go with that speed. A lot of times for riders, it's not about being able to go fast. It's about being able to have that assistance and that confidence to know that they can, you know, keep up with their friends and family or make the full longer trip that maybe they're nervous to make without that e-assistance.
1: Thanks for that, Jamie. This is Aidan O'Leary, who's in Toronto, and had a question for both of you.
18: My story is I was hit by an e-bike 6 years ago and hurt, and the bike was driven by a 15-year-old, and the person had no insurance or no training or no anything. My question would be, why can we not have insurance on these vehicles like we do on anything that's on the road apart from regular bicycles, and why there is no legislation over these things on the streets?
1: Thanks for that, Aidan. Jeff?
16: Yeah, I think Aidan raises an important point. And maybe it follows up a little bit on what you're just talking about. When we are operating in any kind of space, we have to be respectful of the other users, and we have to be careful of the other users. And so when we are bicycling on our regular bike and there are pedestrians, there are sometimes interactions between pedestrians and bicyclists. And there certainly can be interactions between scooters and pedestrians as well, or scooters and other cyclists. Where we are now is that the frequency and the magnitude of those kinds of interactions don't rise to the level of the injuries and the damage that can happen with a motorized vehicle. So if you have a car that weighs 2 tons or 3 tons and it hits someone at 50 kilometers an hour, the impacts are substantial and sometimes devastating. And that's why they're regulated and require insurance. The kinds of incidents that Aidan is talking about are fewer, and the severity of those incidents tend not to warrant the kind of financial transactions that insurance would be required for.
1: Thanks for that, Jeff. Jamie, Aidan was talking about the driver of the e-bike being 15 years old. How old do you have to be to ride an e-bike legally?
17: Yeah, I'm glad that you brought that up, because I know that underage riding is a big consideration in multiple aspects of this conversation. And in some instances, depending on where Aiden is located in the country, you know, not every 15-year-old in Canada is legally allowed to operate an e-bike. So, you know, 16 is the legal minimum age to operate an e-bike in places like Ontario, Prince Edward Island, and some styles of e-bikes in BC. In Saskatchewan, Manitoba, the minimum age is 14. There's also some styles of e-bikes in BC that can be operated by a 14-year-old. And it sounds like Nova Scotia is making some moves in the near future to make their minimum age 14 as well. The lowest that I've seen is Alberta, where I believe anyone as young as 12 can operate an e-bike, but that's the lowest age that I've seen. So in a lot of provinces, 16 is the minimum age, but it can go as low as 12 if you're in Alberta.
1: Thanks very much for that. That's such a reminder to everybody who has access to an e-scooter and an e-bike to check the latest regulations, because they are shifting and changing across the country. Since we're talking about health and accidents, as Jeff was describing some of those differences, there is data from the Canadian Institute for Health Information that found that hospitalizations of children and adults due to e-scooter accidents has risen by 40% over the last year. Canadian pediatricians have been quite vocal about the safety concerns. So we've invited Dr. Lori Plotnick to join us. She's a full-time physician and head of trauma at Montreal's Children's Hospital Emergency Department. Dr. Plotnick, welcome to the conversation.
19: Thank you.
1: Could you tell us what you're seeing in the ER when it comes to e-scooter injuries?
19: Yeah, so we are, I work out of the Montreal Children's Hospital, which is a level one trauma center, and we have been really concerned about the rise in not just the frequency of e-scooter injuries, but also the severity. So there was a pilot, we're out of Quebec, there was a pilot project with e-scooters in 2023, and we are now seeing 10 times the number of injuries and severity that we saw a few years ago.
1: Could you give us a sense of the kinds of injuries? We don't have to go into exceptional detail, but just to give us an idea of the, you know, especially since you are the head of trauma, that implies that these injuries are very serious.
19: Yeah. So I'm actually the ED liaison with the trauma, with our trauma center. And what we are seeing is we're seeing serious brain injuries, severe facial fractures, internal abdominal injuries, severe concussions. We're seeing children, that are requiring everywhere from the obvious ED visit, but surgery, intensive care, rehabilitation, prolonged follow-up. 65% of those children are sustaining complex traumas that require prolonged care.
1: So what you're saying is that, I mean, this can have a massive impact on a young person's life if they have an accident on an e-scooter.
19: Absolutely. Exactly. Massive impact on them, on schooling. It can be long term. And I'm hearing talk about underage, and what we're especially concerned about is in Quebec, the legal age to ride an e-scooter is 14, which we believe is far too young, but that is what it is right now. And over half of the injured children and teens that we are seeing are under that legal age.
1: Okay, so there's really a question also about how children are accessing these. Jamie and Jeff, I'm going to come back to you with some of this because I imagine you also have reflections. But Dr. Plotnick, as you're assessing people in who are in emergency situations, you must be also getting a sense of what's happening in the road when these accidents happen.
19: Yeah, I mean, these are teenagers and children don't have an understanding of what's of road rules. They don't have the maturity or the judgment necessarily to be riding these kind of e-vehicles. They're double riding. They're not wearing helmets, or if they're wearing helmets, they're not properly attached. And we're not even sure that what the right helmet is, but we really believe that there needs to be helmets with face protection, like you would have using for a motocross. So they're going way too fast. They're not understanding the dangers on the road, the risks of the road, navigating with cars, with pedestrians, with other bikers. and other riders on e-scooters, and it's really an issue, and we need a lot more involvement in terms of public awareness and legislation to address this.
1: Well, we have a real public education moment available to us right now, because I imagine there are lots of people who work with kids, who are parents, who have community groups who are listening. What would you like them to consider before making an e-scooter available to a child?
19: Yeah, I mean, e-scooters are not toys. And although manufacturers and retailers are putting it out there as if they are toys, they are not toys. They are not regulated at the speeds, at the maximum speeds they're supposed to be. But they are being promoted as toys, and parents are not aware of the dangers until their child is injured. We really think the minimum age should be 16. We really think there should be mandatory rider training and licensing unless you carry a driver's license. Proper helmet use, maximum speeds allowed on those vehicles, and we need the we would like for sure that the legislators and the policymakers are connecting with the pediatric trauma centers and the adult trauma centers, because adults are also being injured by these e-scooters. We would like them to connect with us, because we are on the ground and we are seeing what's going on, and we have major concerns. So to the public out there, please, first of all, understand what the legislation and the regulations are in your province, but it also doesn't mean that it's still at a level of safety that healthcare providers are recommending in terms of it riding safely.
1: Dr. Plotnick, you've provided us with a kind of insight that's really rare for most of us to have. Thank you so much.
19: Thank you.
1: Dr. Lori Plotnick is a full-time physician and head of trauma at Montreal Children's Hospital Emergency Department. Jamie, would you like to weigh in on some of what we just heard from Dr. Plotnick?
17: Yeah, no, thank you for that. And thank you to Dr. Plotnick for those insights. And, you know, it's so important to have that connection to the hospital, as they were talking about, to really understand, you know, not only for policymakers to be able to say, well, these are the rules, but to understand what is actually happening on the ground and how people are using these devices. You know, a couple of points about, you know, the availability of these devices and the opportunity for education. I think it's very frustrating to see these devices being marketed as toys. Where I am in Ontario, the minimum age for using both an e-bike and an e-scooter is 16 years old. I was at a toy store this summer with my daughter. It's a toy store. They only sell toys. E-scooters were in there for sale. A parent can go online now to Canadian Tire, and there's a youth e-scooter being marketed as being safe and designed for children ages 6 to 12. There's not a, you know, province in this country where someone under 12 is legally allowed to ride an e-scooter, and yet parents are being told at the point of sale, businesses are making money off the sale of these devices that are not legal or safe for families to be able to use. So I think, you know, that is, you know, beyond, I know there's a lot of municipalities that are working to share education and information through social media and the schools and police departments. And, you know, I do think that's important, but also, you know, doing this at the point of sale and making sure that there isn't a profit opportunity for people to be selling these devices that are illegal and unsafe for children to be using. We really do need to tackle that in every area of this country. And then also picking up on what Dr. Plotnick was saying about education, I've been a longtime proponent of having in-school cycling education, so that every child in this country has the opportunity to learn about road safety, to learn about how to safely ride a bicycle. You know, the United Kingdom and the Netherlands have very successful in-school cycling education programs to promote road safety. And those would really be an opportunity to also be able to share information about e-devices like e-bikes and e-scooters, and, you know, make that minimum age clear, but also share some of that information and learning that the doctor was talking about, you know, the judgment and maturity, and as well as knowing the rules. I think in California, there was a bill that was passed within the last few weeks regarding mandatory training about e-bikes and e-scooters in schools. You know, there's a real opportunity. I think we need to get a handle on the sale and marketing of these devices, but also there's an opportunity for clear education about road safety overall. All through cycling in schools. I think that could, you know, really go a long way to providing access to information and skills training.
1: Thanks for that, Jamie. Jeff, would you like to add anything?
16: Yeah, I sure would. I'm certainly respectful of the doctor's opinion, and any crash that happens that involves an e-bike is one too many. The data are that at Sick Kids in Toronto last year, it was about 100 crashes that brought children into the ER with e-bikes. And so I think certainly, again, that's 100 too many. But the notion that we ought to significantly limit the use of e-bikes, for me, is an overstatement. I think that Jamie's 100% right that education on how to use bicycles and how to use e-bikes is incredibly important. I think parental oversight is incredibly important, but we ought to be context sensitive in the e-bikes as well. Certainly, we don't want a 12-year-old out on a high-speed, high-volume arterial in their town. But couldn't a 12-year-old use an e-bike to get to school in a low-volume, low-speed neighborhood? I think that's really viable. And if with the right education and with the right parental oversight, this is something we want to encourage, because learning these other transportation modes really is good for the traveler, but it's also good for our transportation system. And there's just one more point that I think it's important to make, is because these are newer on the road, because their numbers are increasing, and because people are unfamiliar with them, that's causing some of the friction that's happening. When we introduced new LRT, new train systems into cities, we have crashes between cars and trains all the time, because these are new introductions into the city. So what will happen over time is there will become a greater familiarity with this. We will sort ourselves out a little bit with the context sensitivity of this kind of use, and people will become more aware. And as we get more and more people using them and those rules get better defined, then we will have much better safety in the system.
1: Well, I appreciate you bringing a sort of diversity of ideas to the table. Certainly there's a spectrum that is also reflected across Canada. That's why we have so many differing rules and regulations applied to e-bikes. I do want to, just for our listeners, make that distinction that Dr. Plotnick was mainly talking about e-scooters, and Jeff is speaking largely about e-bikes. You may have an opinion or an idea, or maybe you're seeing this unfold in your own community, and you'd like to call in and either ask a question or make a comment about e-scooters and e-bikes and how to share the road safely for everyone. 1-888-416-8333. You can hear that both my guests have lots of ideas about how to make the road safer. Again, it's 1-888-416-8333. Scott Penn is joining us from Winnipeg, Manitoba. Hi, Scott.
20: Hello. Thanks for having me.
1: Thanks for calling in. What were you thinking about as you were listening to Jamie, Jeff, and Dr. Plotnick?
20: Well, I love the discussion, and your panel is great. My notes were personal experience. I actually work in facilities at a hospital, so I really appreciate the doctor coming on. Though I wasn't in a clinical role, I was in a facilities role. But when I was out on the sidewalk right in front of the hospital on the main drag, I mean, there's people coming in with mobility issues, right? Whether it's a cane, a walker, a wheelchair. And these young kids on the scooters mainly, they think the sidewalk is theirs, and these guys would be cruising around, and they're doing up to 40 kilometers an hour. Totally unsafe. I actually stopped one and talked to him and talked him down. We had some words. But there has to be something done. Yes, I believe education over regulation. Education is important. Winnipeg has recently adopted, similar to bicycle safety in grade school, they've adopted an e-bike and e-scooter safety program, which I commend. That's totally necessary. I think that needs to go across the board. But also regulation on the... I think the speed is the issue, the biggest issue. When I was a kid, I had a thrill for speed. I think there should be parental controls on the maximum speed of these machines. And it's very easy to do with a plug-in or a Bluetooth control. Parental controls are common these days. I think that could be a great tool with other tools to help mitigate some of this. And I just want your panel to chime in on that.
1: Thanks very much for that. That's a really thoughtful take. Scott, do you mind staying on the line for a second? I just want to ask you a little bit more about that interaction where you spoke to somebody on the street. But first, let's talk about some of what you've described there, that call for education, speed limit enforcement, or even manufacturers changing the speeds, or parents having Bluetooth or other forms of control where they can set a speed limit for children that they've given access to e-scooters or e-bikes with. Jeff, as you're listening to all of that, what are you thinking?
16: Yeah, I'm thinking two things. At first, I think the idea of parental controls is an excellent one. I think, you know, in today's day and age, again, I keep coming back to this concept of context sensitive, right? So if I am 16 or 18 and I'm very comfortable and I'm operating in a space that's safe, I can travel at higher speeds because I'm prepared for that. If I'm 12 and I'm operating in a space where my parents really want to look after me, that's the kind of context where we should be able to control that, the speed of that vehicle and be safe. The other thing I'm thinking about is right now our infrastructure. So what's actually happening is not well designed for the mixture of pedestrians and for bikes and for e-scooters and of course for cars. And I think what our caller has observed is we have the worst case scenario where we have low mobility pedestrians interacting with relatively high speed e-scooters. This has to be separated as well as enforced in terms of reducing the speeds.
1: Jamie, did you want to add anything?
17: Sure. Yeah. And I would say that it's, you know, my understanding in most of the, you know, provincial programs, it's you know, saying that we need like the parental controls on the speed. And I do think that, you know, in order to legally be an e-scooter in most provinces, it cannot be able to go above that 25 kilometers an hour. So if someone's able to go 40 kilometers an hour on an e-scooter, that's e-scooter's already illegal and should have that capping on it of 25 kilometers an hour.
1: Thanks very much for that, Jamie.
16: Sorry, can I just jump in
1: quick? Of course you can, Jeff. Go for it.
16: I think regulation is really difficult because, you know, our cars, again, you made the point earlier, but our freeway speed limits are 100 kilometers an hour. And try and travel on Highway 401 in Ontario at 100 kilometers per hour. That's going to be inherently unsafe for you. And so I think we can do all kinds of things to try and put upper bounds and define these vehicles. But at the end of the day, we have to behave and operate and have oversight in ways that make sense. I think people are thinking a little bit, giving regulation too much credit in terms of what it might be able to achieve.
1: Thanks very much for that. Scott, if I could come back to you for a moment, you were talking about how you actually spoke to somebody on the road. And I think lots of folks would like to have a talk with the e-scooter or e-bike drivers around them, especially when someone has done something like lifted onto the sidewalk or created conditions that were dangerous. Maybe you could just tell us a little bit more about that interaction.
20: Well, particular interaction was 2 years ago, and this wasn't the first time that I saw this particular rider, because I recognized him or her, wearing a helmet and everything else, but zipping and weaving through mobility impaired people at the front of a hospital made me stop this fellow. And I'm going to say he was a fellow because he didn't take his helmet off. But I said, you know what? You cannot, number one, be on the sidewalk. Number two, be going these speeds. And number three, not being considerate of who's around you. And that is a common youth theme. And, you know, I remember being 15, I was indestructible, right? We all were. I would do stupid things. I love the thrill of speed. I drive a motorcycle today. I'm 50 plus. So in spring, I assume that I'm invisible because people forgot over winter that motorcycles actually exist. So all of these things are experience-based, and you can't jam that experience into a youth mind without some broad education. And I think education is better than regulation. Regulation has to exist, but it is not the be all end all. Education is better than regulation. That's my opinion.
1: It sounds like you've taken on what you can around the hospital where you are. Scott, thank you so much for calling in. If you'd also like to join this conversation, you can call us at 1-888-416-8333. I'm going to invite someone into the conversation who has a slightly different take. David Arnold David Arnold is using an e-scooter to get around and enjoys it.

0: 24. And somebody mentioned that 24 would be safe for kids. I totally disagree. I think it's too fast. You can really be injured on it. I did have an accident not too long ago where I got forced to slam on my brake because I was going, I think, 22. And I had my helmet on, fortunately, because I held onto the handlebars and I went over the handlebars and my head hit the pavement. And that's what I landed on. And I knew instantly, because I was conscious, that it had just saved my life. I can't imagine doing that at a higher speed.
1: Wow. David, I'm so glad you're in this conversation and that you sound like you came through it, because that could have been absolutely catastrophic. In this conversation, that kind of safety concern is exactly at the heart of all of this. People riding the scooters getting injured, people on sidewalks getting injured, cars having collisions. I understand that after your fall, you have had some thoughts about safety. What's interesting is that Toronto doesn't actually allow e-scooters on public property. So roads, bike lanes, sidewalks, anywhere where you might have been, you weren't actually supposed to be there. How does that complicate things for you?
0: I think, and I would have a message to our city council-elect and our mayor-elect, that hiding your heads in the collective sand and neglecting your responsibility on something that is everywhere is unacceptable. I had a situation, I'll tell you another situation. It just happened a week ago. I was with a friend of mine who's a double leg amputee, and we were on the sidewalk. And a scooter came around a blind corner going really fast. And I didn't quite catch it all, but I know that had it hit my friend, he would have been knocked out of his scooter, because it's not a heavy scooter. There's no battery. He totally powers it himself. And he's a double leg amputee, so the seatbelt that he wears, he would just get pushed out of it. And if he landed on his head in a situation like that, and why I say that is because I think that when you neglect to make rules for these things, it's the Wild West out there right now. And it infuriates me. I get off my scooter when I'm on the sidewalk. Mostly what I see in downtown Toronto is food delivery people. But I think that if you made rules for people and then started enforcing them, you would have an understanding. People would at least understand when you're in the wrong and when you're in the right. Now, everybody understands that you're in the wrong if you're riding a mobility device on the sidewalk. One of the things I really have started to think about recently is that I think it would be great for kids in grade 10, which is usually the age they reach, age 16, to do their G1, which is the written part of the driver's test in Ontario, as part of their high school curriculum. Whether you end up being a driver, an e-scooter rider, a pedestrian, a bus driver, everybody needs to understand the rules of the road and why people do things. People, because I drive, there's a corner near me where I turn, and I get there and I can't see because there's a church that comes right to the edge of the corner. And so I have to stop at the stop sign, and then I have to edge out. And as soon as I start edging out, I block the sidewalk. And then when I edge out a little bit further, I'm blocking the bike lane. And if I have to sit there, inevitably a pedestrian or a bicycle comes. And technically, I'm a moving car because I've stopped for my stop sign. People walk in front of my car, and they're coming from behind and out of my blind spot. And it's a kind of arrogance that they think that they can do this. And it's really dumb, because I could just put my foot on the gas. Because I've kind of checked. I always check again, so it never happens with me. But it worries me that one day I will not see them. So having an understanding of what drivers are doing, if you're a pedestrian, what pedestrians are supposed to do, this whole idea that people just walk into the road is crazy to me. I saw some great crosswalks in Halifax, where when you press the button, these

0: LED lights go off, and they are so bright, you can see them halfway down the block. And I thought, oh, that would be amazing as a driver. I would love that so much, to get that kind of warning that there's somebody about to cross the street. There's so many things we could do. I just feel like City Hall is so focused on speed cameras that have been taken away from them and bicycle lanes that the province wants to shut down, that they really aren't proceeding responsibly. They just seem to be ignoring things. And e-scooters are great, right? They're electric vehicles. They have a really small footprint. They take a lot of cars off the road. They're everywhere in the world, and they're everywhere else in our province.
1: And right across the country. I mean, I can't argue with you there. It's the thing that we've been hearing. We've had callers from Manitoba and BC and Red Cross. They're even popular. I know someone in northern Quebec who loves getting around on her e-scooter until the snow finally pushes her off of her e-scooter, because it's either too cold or too icy. But people really love them. They love the mobility. They love a lot of the stuff that Jeff has been talking about, the ability to move around and be so effective and so quick. And also, as you said, David, the small carbon footprint attached to it. I mean, that's a real paradigm shift right in front of our eyes.
0: I didn't mention that I'm in my mid 60s now, and I can't ride a bike anymore. I injured my back a bunch of years ago, and then I had rectal cancer. So sitting on a bicycle seat is really uncomfortable for me. So a kick scooter, where I stand and I can move a little bit, it's a great alternative for me and to getting out of my car. So yeah, I really think the city should be embracing them and figuring out rules for them.
1: You know, that's such an important point that you've just made. Thanks for sharing that about your own health history, because I think that something we haven't had a chance to talk about yet is accessibility, that there are people who cannot get around in the ways that they might have in the past. And this offers a whole new avenue for independence and reliance on themselves to be able to get around. It's been a real pleasure talking to you, David. Thank you.
0: Thank you so much.
1: David Arnold is an e-scooter user, is driving around the roads of Toronto. Jamie and Jeff, you've been listening to David. He has strong feelings about the joys of being on an e-scooter. Jeff, I imagine some of that is resonating with you. You've come to the hearty defense of some of these electrical mobility vehicles and devices. But the ban part is kind of interesting. E-scooters banned from public spaces in a number of Canadian municipalities, including the one that David is driving in. For him, that feels like the, you know, policy is just out of step with the reality on the roads and the needs of the people in these places. Those bans can include roads, bike lanes, sidewalks, anywhere where these vehicles could be. But people keep using them. So what's the challenge in actually enforcing bans? And is there another way forward for encouraging more road safety?
2: Yeah, I think David's brought up a number of really important points. The all of the things that make him attractive, I think, are what's causing this organic growth. And so if we look at this and we see the growing numbers of these vehicles on the road, and then we look at Toronto that's banned them. And so the question is, where do we land here? What's the right place for us to be? And certainly, I don't think banning makes sense. It has too much attraction. It's too popular amongst the people, and it can be done correctly. Now, what can happen is we can really look at the most egregious kinds of transgressions in both cases. So if you have someone on a e-scooter on the sidewalk at 35 kilometers an hour, this is something that we have to regulate. Of course, we can't have this, because that speed and that mass doesn't interact with pedestrians moving at that speed. But if you have e-scooters in bike lanes that are going 20 kilometers an hour, along with cyclists, they're going around the same speed, the masses aren't that different and the speeds aren't that different, and it works. And so I think I agree with David to say that this needs regulation. It needs thoughtfulness. We begin with the most outrageous kinds of behavior that we're really trying to preclude, and we regulate those and we enforce those. I think that's the starting point. If we just make one more point, I think when we try to design transportation systems as an engineer, what we try to do is put ourselves in the traveler's point of view. So how are they interacting with the system? And so when David was talking about his crash where he went over the handlebars, it was because there was one vehicle moving at a speed that would throw him over the handlebars, that was then interacting with another vehicle that had come to a completely stop, even if that vehicle is a person. And that kind of conflict, where we have different motions and we have unexpected motions, that's what causes the safety issues. And so, again, if we have well-designed system where people know how to interact with the space and they can do that productively, like in a bike lane and not on a sidewalk, then the system can work. And this is where the direction we have to be moving. And I agree, we do need direction from experts, but we also need direction from our political leaders.
1: Thanks very much for that. Jamie, did you want to say a quick word?
3: Sure. Yeah, no. And thanks for sharing your experience, David. I'm so glad that you are okay and that your helmet protected your head on that fall. That sounds terrible, but I'm glad that you're okay and you've been using your e-scooter for all the different ways that work for you. And I think, you know, David kind of illustrates a bunch of different things, as Jeff said, but also how we've made, particularly when it's e-scooters, we have made this very confusing, right? If you're calling in from Toronto, you're not permitted to use an e-scooter. If you're just down the road in Hamilton, you are allowed to use an e-scooter. But if you're in between those communities in Burlington, you're not allowed to use an e-scooter. And how is anybody really supposed to keep track of all of this? And so it's kind of, as David and Jeff have said, this idea of like, if you're not permitted, if you're not sharing and making rules for people, then there's almost no rules to follow, right? And then so you find the e-scooter riding on the sidewalk instead of having a safer space to ride, like a cycle track or a multi-use path. So I think, you know, some recent numbers out from a micromobility count in the city of Toronto over a 12-hour period found over 3,000 e-scooters in use just in their micromobility count. So the ban is not working. People are using them. And then they're using them in places that maybe they shouldn't be, because technically they shouldn't be using them anywhere. But in that same micromobility count, I just wanted to share one thing to kind of emphasize, you know, some of the infrastructure points that have come up from Jeff. When we do plan our transportation systems for the way that people actually want to use them, it can be safer. And the micromobility count found that on roads where there were safe cycling infrastructure for people to use their e-bikes and e-scooters, sidewalk cycling went down. On the roads that did not have anywhere else for them to ride, people were riding on the sidewalk. So I know the sidewalk riding is a really big concern for, you know, any bicycle, but particularly with e-bikes and e-scooters, because they can go faster. But that's because we're asking people to make this almost impossible choice of, do you want to ride your device on the road with cars going 60 plus kilometers an hour, or are you going to go up onto the sidewalk? People are choosing the sidewalk. We need to give them better choices and build infrastructure that allows for that kind of flow that Jeff was talking about, that give people good choices to make instead of just saying this is illegal for you to do and then people trying to find a way to do it anyways.
1: You have opened the door to one of the most sensitive topics around road safety at the moment. We're having this conversation at a time where there are places in Canada, like Ontario, where there are plans to rip out existing bike lanes. Jeff, if I could let you lean in on that one, what would that mean for safety as there are more and more e-bikes and e-scooters getting on the road?
2: Yeah, I think for me, it's really difficult to understand the provincial logic here. You know, we invested $40 million over the last couple of years to give transportation choice. And, you know, we often say that, but if you really unpack what that means is, in some of these corridors before the bike lanes came, or there was only an automobile available to you, you could walk and only the bravest of souls would travel by bicycle on that road. Now we are introducing infrastructure that makes it possible for people to continue to drive, to use their bicycle, to use their e-bike, to use their e-scooter. And now, because we have a little bit more buffer between the cars and the cars are a little bit slower, it's actually more comfortable for walking. And so the infrastructure that we put in place over the last 3 or 4 years to make these choices available to travelers, and now to spend another $40 or $50 million to remove them, to me, it, from a professional perspective, it's totally counterintuitive. And it's only going to, again, it's going to reduce the number of people who are going to want to use an e-bike or a regular bicycle or an e-scooter. It's going to increase the number of cars in the space. It's going to transform that space into something that is, again, very much auto-dominated. And in the planning and engineering world, they're really trying to move away from auto-dominated spaces because they're really uncomfortable for people and they don't really meet with the contemporary goals for cities.
1: Thanks for that, Jeff. Daryl DeClercq has just joined us from Kelowna, British Columbia. Hi, Daryl. Can you hear me, Daryl?
4: Oh, hi there.
1: Hi.
4: Yep.
1: What's your question for Jeff and Jamie today?
4: Timely conversation all around for so many. As a parent, I also can sympathize with the fact that my kids were able to get to school and work without me having to drive them. And so yeah, it was, it's been a significant factor in our own family's life. But my question circles around whether or not e-scooters are classified as pedestrians or as cyclists, because when an e-scooter hit me at one point as I was pulling out of a parking lot, then the insurance company itself was uncertain and couldn't give me a clear answer. I was found at fault, but upon pressing with the supervisor, I learned that actually it was the other party that was at fault. And so the original adjuster had gotten that wrong. And so there was some confusion. So I'm just wondering, yeah, from an insurance perspective, at least in BC, where there might be some clarity now. And this was 4 years ago, so maybe it's changed.
1: Thanks very much, Daryl. Jamie and Jeff, I know you can't speak to the exact specifics of insurance in Daryl's corner of the country, but maybe generally speaking, we can take that as a snapshot of possible ways that this is playing out, as we don't know how to identify or classify e-vehicles, or rather e-bikes and e-scooters. Jeff?
2: Yeah, this is exactly right. We don't know. Under the Highway Traffic Act, normally these would be considered vehicles. Then do we want to go to the full extreme of the kinds of regulation and insurance and those kinds of things? Do we want a six-year-old child who's on the sidewalk with their parent in their residential neighborhood to be considered a vehicle? I think not. And so, again, for me, the critical thing that we need to think about is, how much does this vehicle weigh? Because that's really important. And if it's a very lightweight kind of electric assist bike or a very lightweight e-scooter, that's much more like a bicycle than it is like a vehicle. If the total mass is lower and the speed is lower, then it's very much like a bicycle and not a vehicle. When you have a 70 kilogram, and I know that's not what we're talking about today, but if you have one of these moped-like devices with an adult on it and it's traveling at 50 kilometers an hour, that's obviously a vehicle. And so we have to be thoughtful about the mass and the speeds that we're talking about. And again, the context in which we're using these things. And I think, you know, an insurance adjuster or any kind of incident like this has to take into account those sorts of thoughts as we go forward.
1: Thanks for that, Jeff. And thank you so much, Daryl, for calling in. Adam Hawk is joining us from Vancouver, British Columbia. Adam, you're our last caller for today. So I'm so sorry to ask you to keep it a little bit short. What is it that you wanted to first share and then ask Jeff and Jamie?
5: Well, so there's been an explosion in micromobility, you know, everything from electrified unicycles to scooters to, you know, e-bikes, e-motorcycles.
1: True. Yeah,
5: And then the add-ons for wheelchairs even. And, you know, I'm blessed. I live in Vancouver. I use the Seawall, which is a fully protected all ages and ability, you know, cycling, scooting area. But, you know, once you leave that kind of, you know, AAA all ages and ability infrastructure into a bike lane, you know, often those are really disjointed. So you're riding along and then all of a sudden it ends and you're on an arterial and like, hey, good luck. So, you know, how do you travel safely in this way, you know, if municipalities are not building the infrastructure that's required? And, you know, paint is not infrastructure, you know, like, you know, what's the adage? It's, you know, pedestrian on the road because bike on sidewalk because car in bike lane.
1: Yeah.
5: You know, so how do we fix this? How do we square this circle? How do you get, you know, what's happening in Ontario with them ripping out the bike lanes in Toronto, or, you know, Vancouver just, you know, under the ABC municipal government, you know, they also ripped out, you know, bike lanes in the city. And, you know, hopefully our next government gets elected that puts money back into cycling infrastructure instead of using the cycling budget to remove bike lanes. So I guess my question is, how do you square the circle? How do you keep us safe? And that's not keep cyclists, you know, that's people on scooters, that's people on wheelchairs.
1: Adam, I'm so sorry. I'm going to cut you off because I want to make sure we get an answer to your question. And I think we've got the full breadth of it. Briefly, Jamie, if you just want to jump in, we've got 1 minute left.
3: Yeah, no, I mean, thank you for highlighting that. And I do think that the answer is building more connected networks. And, you know, that doesn't have to mean that there is a raised and separated cycle track on every single street. Sometimes that also means like traffic calming, creating streets where the, you know, the design speed is 20 kilometers an hour. So it's safer for people to be walking and cycling and driving in the same space. But Adam, I don't have an answer really for you other than, no, we do need to build that safe infrastructure for people to be, especially as we see more and more people using, you know, different types of devices, as you were saying, for micromobility and, you know, wheelchairs and strollers, and people have to go somewhere, and we're only needing more and more space on the road. So it is not helpful to see that we've been too slow in building all of this infrastructure that we need, but now also in some places ripping it out. That's not the answer in keeping it safe. We do have to keep that momentum moving forward in more safe spaces that allow for all types of people to make all types of mobility choices.
1: Jamie, thank you for that over the speed limit, fast answer for Adam. Thank you very much for that. Adam, please forgive me for cutting you off. It's a really excellent question. I suspect that what we've really landed at here is that much of the conversation around bike lanes had come into fruition before there was a deep conversation about e-bikes and e-scooters. So I thank you both, Jamie and Jeff, for helping us have that conversation. It is the first step towards informed decision-making and policy making, and I feel like it's been a really fruitful chat. Thank you both so much.
2: Yeah, thanks for having us.
3: Thank you, Saroja.
1: Jeff Casello is a professor of transportation engineering and planning at the University of Waterloo. Jamie Stuckless is the owner and principal consultant at Stuckless Consulting Incorporated, where she advises on mobility and public policy.

And that's it for this edition of Just Asking. Our show was produced by Rachel DeGasperis and Brianna Goss. Will Yar is our technical producer. Our screeners, Chuck Molgat, Hannah Mann, and Valeria Kolosova. We had production assistance from Andrew Roberts. Our senior producer is Yamri Tusfu Tadesa. I'm Saroja Coelho. Just Asking is live across the country on CBC Radio 1 on Saturday afternoons, 4 p.m. Eastern, 1 p.m. Pacific. If you'd like to call us with your questions at that time, the number to call is 1-888-416-8333. That's 1-888-416-8333. You might also have an idea for a topic that you'd like to hear us do on the show. You can email us at justasking@cbc.ca. Thanks so much for tuning in and for hanging out with us today. We're going to see you next week.

0: I'm Phelan Johnson, the host of See You in Court, and we are back with an all-new season. Our first episode is about a woman named Gwen Jacob, who, on a sweltering day in 1991, did what she had to do to cool down. She took her shirt off. She was catcalled, fined, and arrested, but she refused to back down, sparking a national debate about bearing breasts. 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
6: From CBC News, The World This Hour, I'm Neil Kumar. Police in Belleville, Ontario say that an officer and a suspect have sustained injuries during an incident Sunday night. Both were taken to hospital. The incident took place in the area of Bleecker and Victoria Avenue in Belleville, near the Sons of Jacob Synagogue. Sunday evening was also the Jewish holiday, Yom Kippur. Ontario's Special Investigations Unit is now looking into the incident. Police say there's no risk to public safety. BC Conservative leader Carolyn Findlay says she is stepping down. She was facing growing pressure to leave the post after losing more than a dozen MLAs since August. Caroline Barcoot tells us more.
7: In a statement, Carolyn Findlay said she is resigning as the leader of the Conservative Party of BC. She wrote, "This was not an easy decision, but I believe it is the right one for our movement and our province." 10 party members have quit the Conservatives in recent weeks. On Friday, Findlay ousted three more, including John Rustad, the former leader of the party. And today, Surrey Serpentine River MLA Linda Heppner left.
8: You cannot keep getting the disastrous decisions and the constant hits that we were taking and not believe that something has to change. And in my mind, that was the leadership.
7: In her statement, Findlay said, quote, "I have made decisions I would make differently with the benefit of hindsight," unquote. But she did not say what decisions she regrets. Findlay's resignation comes at a bad time for the BC Conservatives, as New Democrat Premier David Eby is expected to call a snap election any day now. Caroline Bargoot, CBC News, Vancouver.
6: In about 4 weeks, Albertans will head to the polls in what may be the province's most consequential vote in history, determining whether to pursue separation or to stay in Canada. As Julie Wong reports, campaigns on both sides are off to the races.
9: It's a festival feeling as hundreds of people enjoy what's being billed as a unity concert in Calgary. Organized by the Federalist group Forever Canadian, the event designed to celebrate a united Canada. Leader Thomas Lukaszek.
10: Let's get together and celebrate the most important thing that we have in common, and that is being Canadian.
9: Polls have consistently shown somewhere between 22 and 30% of Albertans support separatism, indicating the vast majority of Albertans want to stay in Canada. But Lukaszek does not want complacency, saying voter turnout is critical.
10: Democracy doesn't work when we assume that we are going to win.
9: Let's Talk Alberta founder Chris Scott, who is pro-independence, agrees.
11: If the turnout is low, both sides are going to accuse the process of not meeting the needs of Albertans.
9: Voter motivation, something both sides will be keeping an eye on as Albertans head to the polls October 19th. Julia Wong, CBC News, Edmonton.
6: As Parliament prepares to reopen, Prime Minister Mark Carney says his government's first order of business will be fast-tracking major projects by amending the Canadian Labour Code. But as JP Tasker reports, Ottawa's new bargaining guardrails won't give the Liberals a free pass.
12: Carney jetting back to Ottawa to meet with his Norwegian counterpart before the House of Commons returns Monday after a months-long summer break. The government's first order of business, sweeping economic legislation to fast-track major projects and amend the labor code with new powers for Ottawa to intervene in labor disputes. Here's Government House Leader Stephen McKinnon.
13: We do have too many conflicts, lockouts and strikes, or threats of either of those in the country. It harms investment.
12: Bloc Québécois leader Yves-François Blanchet says the government doesn't get a free pass for its legislative agenda.
14: I don't have as a perspective to be, I want to be Mark Carney's friend. It's not what I think when I wake up in the morning.
12: The new economic legislation coming Monday could spur an investment boom at a time when the country needs it most. The labor movement is also gearing up for a fight, vowing to oppose any measure that makes it harder for some workers to strike. JP Tasker, CBC News, Ottawa.
6: And that is The World This Hour. For CBC News, I'm Neil Kumar.

0: Hey, I'm Ifi Chiwetelu, and you are listening to CBC Radio 1. This hour, it's programming from Australia's Radio National. First up, Every Bite, exploring culture through food.
1: You are one of those rare things. Like if we say Yotam, Nigella, Stephanie, Maggie, the kind of the fifth name in that quintet is Donna. And that's a comment on the power of what you've created and the connection you've built with an Australian audience.
2: Don't look uncomfortable when you say that.
1: I know how uncomfortable compliments make you feel.
2: Yeah, no, it's not that. I don't know. Just a working girl, man.
1: Well, she may be humble, but by anyone's measure, Donna Hay is a towering figure in Australian food. Since breaking through as the food editor of Marie Claire and then going it alone with a magazine and countless cookbooks under her own name, she's now synonymous with Australian home cooking. To me, she strikes that perfect balance between ambition and practicality. Even Cathay Knight could whip up a Donna Hay feast.
3: Yeah, well, I've got Donna Hay's Nui, and so I'm going to do the Chinese degustations menu. It looks to die for.
1: Last week on Every Bite, we made the case for elevating cookbooks to the pantheon of Australian literature, perhaps inspiring your vote in the Top 100 Australian Books Countdown. Catch up if you missed it on ABC Listen. Today we meet one of those literary icons and learn her recipe writing do's and don'ts.
2: Oh, how many pans did you just use?
1: Pans?
2: I'm checking out on you already.
1: Yes. Yeah, absolutely right.
2: Yeah.
1: And why, nearly 30 years since her first cookbook, Donna Hay has no intention of growing up.
2: Growing old, I think, it would be the worst thing that could ever happen to me.
1: Yeah.
2: In my head.
1: Yeah.
2: Not physically, but in my head, I don't prescribe to this, well, you must grow up and you must get serious.
1: I'm Matt Preston, and this is Every Bite from ABC Radio National. It's all about food and the places where food, culture, science, and history collide. This week, Donna Hay's recipe for success. She isn't just a star in Australia. Donna Hay's books have sold more than 8 million copies worldwide. They're available in 10 different languages. She's had her own product range, columns in overseas newspapers. And when her last book, Sunshine, Lemons and Sea Salt, came out, she was on Good Morning America, cooking up a storm. But it turns out before Donna Hay was a name on Australian lips, she was probably better known abroad.
2: I was lucky enough that, you know how some things just happen as part of fate, is that when I released my first book, it was called Marie Claire Cooking because I was the food editor of Marie Claire. Well, fate has it that they didn't own the license to use the word Marie Claire on that book. So everywhere else in the world, 29 years ago, it said Donna Hay.
1: No.
2: So I had this international career.
1: Before you had a career here?
2: Yes.
1: But as in an name,
2: So, and then I had columns in like the Times insert
1: sure,
2: in
1: yeah.
2: the UK. And I sort of had this separate life going on the other side of the world. But it was all because somebody didn't own the license rights to Marie Claire in other territories.
1: That is crazy because those Marie Claire cookbooks are so, you know, they are for me one of the iconic Australian cookbooks, and not just because you invented the tray bake, which is, you know, as we know, omnipresent everywhere. That you were the first person really to do that, which is very rare that people come up with a whole new kind of section for every other cookbook to follow. But those books are still, I was at a friend's house the other day, above the fridge, you know, the key place, and they're lined up there. Without your name on them, I went. You do
2: often
1: know
2: in an Airbnb, I find.
1: Often in an Airbnb, and you know there'll be duplicate copies because the other copies will be back at the dirtier copies with all the fingerprints and the post-it notes. They'll be back at people's homes. What do you think made those books so important, such cutthroat?
2: Well, the first book was all white plates, white backgrounds, which had never been. I mean, that's how you were served at a restaurant, but it was never in a cookbook. And you know that wow moment of when you get something so beautiful put in front of you at a restaurant, this is just a nice white table, white plate.
1: Yeah.
2: And you just, it takes your breath away almost, you know, like you're, oh, you know, there's that moment. And so I kind of leant into that because I couldn't style the other things with the sure. the stuff.
1: And the stuff is tricky. You know,
2: the stuff is tricky.
1: That half a peach is a thing of incredible beauty.
2: But it
1: with
2: was
1: a
2: not even extra food. It was extra napkins and napkin rings and candlesticks and all sorts of things that I just couldn't get my head around.
1: Sure, sure. Too many pieces.
2: Yeah. Yes. Busy brain, Matt. Busy.
1: You don't need busy brain, Donna Hay. In those first books, well, what are the recipes that you're still obsessed by?
2: Have you ever had this? I don't mean to reverse ask this question, but have you ever had this when you release a book and people all say to you the same couple of recipes?
1: Yeah, absolutely.
2: And it's like they've all got together and sent a group text message, like it's a joke?
1: We need to talk about that because there is this weird power about why do certain recipes, and it's, I've done way less books than you, but I can tell you over the eight books,
2: book 30, it'll still happen again.
1: So
2: Marie-Claire, original cookbook.
1: Yep.
2: I can't remember the exact title of the recipe. It was grilled chicken with lime and balsamic.
1: Yes.
2: It was chicken breast grilled. I think it was lime, balsamic, brown sugar, salt and pepper.
1: Yeah.
2: Not even sure it was anything else.
1: Yeah. More so than chicken breast, lemon, olives.
2: That was the second one.
1: Because that is,
2: you know it.
1: That is
2: the cherry tomatoes. Yeah.
1: And the cherry tomatoes, which is such a, it's one of those radical moments when you, and that was that era when yourselves and Delicious were coming out and going, we can put three things on a plate. We can have three instruction steps and people will make the recipe because they can look at it and go, oh, I can do that.
2: I can do that.
1: Yeah.
2: Yeah.
1: Amazing.
2: It's funny, I can almost finish someone's sentence when they say, oh my gosh, I love your chicken olives. And I go, cherry tomatoes.
1: But is that the great joy about writing cookbooks? There's a sense of satisfaction of having a printed copy and seeing the vision made into something tangible. But the real joy is actually those moments.
2: Absolutely, without a doubt, especially for me. If someone's not going to pick it up and cook from it, then I just feel like you've fallen off the cliff. You know, you haven't set out.
1: But it's more than just cooking from, isn't it? Because it's the fact of what that recipe becomes when people cook from it the second, the third, the 20th time, and the role that that recipe then takes in that family's life and their relationship with the people they're cooking with for, whether it's parents or your children.
2: Yeah.
1: That's a really special moment.
2: Yeah.
1: How does that make you feel?
2: During COVID, I was in the Woolworths car park and a girl came up to me and she said, oh my goodness, I can't believe I've bumped into you.
1: Mm.
2: We don't have a celebration, a christening, anything without your blah, blah, blah, blah, cake. And we have this salad. And she got so emotional that we were both sobbing.
1: Mm.
2: And I guess that I've got such a forward brain. I'm always traveling forward that to think about that and to think, it was the first time I thought, wow, I've woven myself deep into your family's celebration, who you are, what you do every time you think of coming together and sharing really special memories. So I was sobbing about that because I didn't know why, it just hadn't occurred to me. I was like, people cook my recipes, quite flippant about it. You know, people cook my recipes, it's all great. You know, that's fantastic. I love that. But it was her emotional kind of recount of all of these weddings and engagements and christenings that really got to me. And there I was with her, both sobbing our eyes out in the car park.
1: In the car park of a supermarket.
2: Yes.
1: It's beautiful. It's fantastic. of those cookbooks, 30, 31 now, which are the three that stand out to you? Which are the ones that if people have been living, you know, in an ashram somewhere on a mountaintop, over the last 30 years have never seen a Donna Hay cookbook. What are the three books that you would advise them to go and get out of the library?
2: Oh my goodness!
1: Or buy?
2: That's too hard, Matt, because they're all slightly different. You know, like some are kind of health focused, maybe ahead of their time. I don't know. I think that's like me saying, how about you go and choose me three dresses to wear tomorrow? It's so personal.
1: Yeah.
2: I think Fast, Fresh, Simple was, I was finally convinced to do TV with that traumatic as your first series ever is. But that one is kind of like a milestone because I made it through. It's a bit more of a journey book.
1: Right.
2: I really like Everyday Fresh and Week Light. It's they're kind of older books, but they're kind of my vibe of eating lots of veg and.
1: What is the Donna Hay vibe? When you're sitting there and you're sketching out recipes, what is there a sense of what makes a Donna Hay recipe?
2: Well, I want you to cook the recipe. So I have like lots of checkpoints because even if we test something and it looks terrible but it tastes great, it's like, well, if that's going in a book, it can't, you know, like it just can't. It's never going to motivate you to cook it. Yeah. It's a waste of paper. It's a waste of a page. So you either make it pretty, not...
1: I think there's a rhyming word we could...
2: Are we
1: bitty.
2: Allowed to?
1: Was it bitty? Yeah, well, you could say it. Yeah.
2: No, we say make it pretty, not shitty.
1: Yeah, that's right.
2: My mother would hate me saying that, man. But that's just the medium that we work in, you know, it's got to tick all the boxes for me, you know, how many ingredients did you get into that? Okay. Is there a better way to do it? Is there a shortcut in here? If there's not, thanks very much. It's not going anywhere.
1: How much washing up?
2: Oh, how many pans did you just
1: use?
2: I'm checking out on you already.
1: Yes. Yeah, absolutely right.
2: Yeah. And I think when you cook at home... all those things just come flooding into your head, don't they? When you're writing a recipe, it sounds like they exactly do the same to you.
1: Well, when I my first cookbook, I worked with two mums who were both worked in food from the primary school, and they were like, nah.
2: No.
1: Three pans, this is going down to one pan.
2: If you can't make the sauce in that pan as well, I'm not with you.
1: That's exactly right. And the other one, which I know that is a bugbear for you, was the... 100 grams of slivered almonds when almonds come in 110 gram packs and you're left with 10 grams. Like, no, use the pack.
2: Oh, except my books are global, so my guys go, wow. And also, the other thing is that depending on whether something's in season, you might be buying 150 grams of strawberries today, but you're buying 300 in summer. So that kind of drives me insane as well.
1: Yeah, well, that's
2: God, don't start me. Do you get on a search engine and type in something to see if it's in other supermarkets around the world?
1: Oh, and when I travel and do dinners, the peanut butter is not peanut butter. You know, these really simple things you think are every day. The oil content's different. The cream in India is totally different. So all those really simple things like whipping cream. Oh, no, it's not going to whip the same.
2: Oh, no, it's not going to whip.
1: It's really hard. And
2: and Australia's the only country that has thickened cream.
1: Yeah.
2: You know, that's got tons of gelatin in it. Yeah, crazy, isn't it?
1: Yeah, but it's also the joy because there's one of the great undiscussed challenges is that recipes have to be so bulletproof that even an idiot like me can't mess them up.
2: Why are we the only country that has a different tablespoon measure to the rest of the world?
1: Because we're different and that's who we are. And that's why we had different gauges of railway track between Sydney and Melbourne, and you had to change trains at Albury Wodonga. That's right. Yeah, because there were wider tracks. It's like, well, not these trains. You can't just run a train over the border. That's because it's, you know, they're multiple countries. Europe has the same thing, same size. How do you keep fresh creatively within those kind of Donna Hay parameters of what makes a dish?
2: At work, I think it's just keeping an open mind and. I'm just, you know, keeping that childlike sense of discovery. Growing old, I think, it would be the worst thing that could ever happen to me in my head, not physically, but in my head. I don't prescribe to this, well, you must grow up and you must get serious. And
1: so what age are you really? My mum used to say she was 25.
2: Oh, really?
1: Even when she was 85. Yeah.
2: Okay. I'm around your mum's age. I'm 24. I kind of never left 24. Yeah. Sometimes I'll say I'm 32 in a grown-up situation, but I'm really 24.
1: From ABC Radio National, this is Every Bite. I'm Matt Preston, and today we're chatting with Donna Hay. What is the place for recipes? I mean, recipes now exist in many different buckets, online, books, TikTok. Recipe cards?
2: I saw your
1: Could they
2: face
1: come
2: there.
1: Back? I'm a huge fan of TikTok and Instagram recipes when they're good.
2: Yeah, but when they're good, how do you know if they're good?
1: Well, because you have to do the due diligence and test them, and then you can pass them on to other people. But most of the time with AI imaging, you go, that's not a real picture. That recipe will not deliver you that ice cream.
2: Yeah. I have quite a sciencey background. No, I feel sorry for the people that go out and shop and then buy the ingredients and then cook it and are disappointed and often blame themselves, which...
1: Yeah, exactly.
2: My mind explodes.
1: Yeah. Do you think there's a higher purpose of books? They have to be tested because they're going to exist, you know, they're going to be downstairs in that basement or above that fridge for 30 years that they have to be right. not as disposable and chip paper as
2: social absolutely.
1: Media.
2: And don't you think personally that would really get me? Like that would get me deep if a recipe didn't work out, whether you've just, you know, like whether you've skipped it in edit or, you know, so many things can go wrong.
1: The famous, you know, the famous River Cafe chocolate nemesis cake. Do you remember that? So I think it was in their first book.
2: And, I remember that.
1: And it never worked. And because
2: I thought that was me.
1: No, I did cook that recipe.
2: I couldn't get it to work.
1: The late, great Darren Simpson, who was the head chef at River Cafe, told me the story that every Friday night at about 5 o'clock, the phone would ring. At the River Cafe going, it's not setting. I've got people coming around for dinner. I thought that was me.
2: I never got the update that it was the wrong. Well, mate.
1: Who would have thought?
2: Who would have thought, though?
1: Such an iconic book.
2: Yes.
1: But even the greats.
2: I need a minute, Matt.
1: See, it's great that after 30 years, you don't have that moment where they're DMing you, Donna, because the recipes work, because they're solid recipes.
2: How many hours do you pour over them before you send it to print? I mean, my eyes just...
1: Yeah. But I remember you telling me how you develop recipes and this idea, I'll make it one way and it'll be half a tablespoon and then it'll be a 3/4 of a tablespoon and then it'll be a tablespoon. Or then you try and make it fail in order to see where the pinch points are in a recipe.
2: Yeah.
1: Because you know that people will misread 1 teaspoon as 1 tablespoon or they'll double the butter or, you know.
2: Yeah. And I also, I don't know if you did this, but before I go to print, I send out recipes to people that I know can cook and do cook a lot. And I say, how many recipes do you want? Yeah. They're like, you know, oh, I have 12. All right.
1: Yeah.
2: And then they'll feed back to me, I didn't really understand this step in your recipe. What did you really mean? So I try and do that long before we go to print.
1: But that's also an interesting, I always like looking at the back and seeing how many people are involved in the process, because if you just have recipes written by one person, their kind of pre-knowledge impacts on how they cook. Give them to 4 or 5 people, they will read the recipe differently. And that's also been a key to the success of the Don Hay recipe.
2: Make my sister cook like 40 of them.
1: Yeah, so we're going to come on to you and your sisters in a bit, because sometimes let's do it right, the youngest. You are the youngest of three sisters.
2: I'm the youngest, yeah.
1: Are you the bossiest one?
2: No.
1: Who's the bossiest?
2: Oh, I think the other two battled it out for the bossiest continually.
1: What experiences of growing up with two sisters do you think influence who you are today?
2: Well, one of my sisters is only just a year older than me.
1: Right.
2: So I think you have that incredible bond when you share a room together and she was scared of the dark and, you know, like it's just, I don't know, we still work together. She's my bookkeeper.
1: Right.
2: And we are polar opposites. You could not find two sisters any more opposite. Mm. But I guess that's what works between us.
1: Sure. Yotam was on the show the other week, and one of the things he said in terms of testing was, you have to have someone who'll be brutally honest with you.
2: Oh, sisters.
1: And sisters are perfect.
2: She does not care about my feelings.
1: That's right. Rather than the, I just
2: felt.
1: Yes,
2: I see where you're going there with that, Matt. Did you mean to put a whole cup of lemon juice in?
1: Do you still cook every day?
2: Yes.
1: Yeah.
2: Yeah, absolutely.
1: What are the frustrations? Because, I mean, you do have, we both have idyllic lives. Food is our life. Mm-hmm. Yes, we work hard, but it's a joy getting paid to eat cake or getting paid to write a cake.
2: Yeah, being creative every day.
1: It's fantastic. Yeah. But what are the things that frustrate you nowadays about recipe testing? How do you feel about garlic and onion powder, for example?
2: Well, it's not for me.
1: Yeah.
2: I was scrolling the other night and I saw a interview with Michael Pollan and he said, which is really burnt into my frontal lobe right now. He said, well, we seem to have found all these extra hours in our day to be on social media and a lot less time to cook. And because, you know, you're developing your recipes, I'm like, oh, everyone's busy. Oh, how do I cut this down? But it is. If you took 30 minutes off your scroll time, every night, then maybe you would feel better about making dinner than dialing for dinner or eating processed food. So it's caught me that.
1: Let's unpack that, because I think that's a really, one of the things I noticed with like your son's, my son's generation is this idea of meal prep, that they will spend Sunday prepping for the week. They actually will be in the kitchen and put things away and, you know.
2: Really?
1: Yeah, it's fantastic.
2: Mine don't.
1: Send them down to me for a week.
2: Yeah, I might. Mine look at me and say, what am I taking for lunch today?
1: Oh, okay.
2: Yeah.
1: Yeah.
2: Well, at 6 a.m. because you've got an apprentice carpenter in your house.
1: But have they moved out yet? No.
2: No,
1: of course, because you're cooking every day.
2: Yes.
1: Donna Henkers every day. What a surprise. They're not going nowhere.
2: They aren't going anywhere.
1: But when they do move out and they suddenly have to appreciate how hard it is and what you've been doing for, you know, all of their lives.
2: I shouldn't say that, actually. The older one will get really angry. They do cook if they're hungry.
1: Yeah. Oh, well, that's...
2: Actually, the older one does cook for himself. The younger one, not so much. But,
1: Self-preservation. It's always a good thing.
2: Yeah, boys, they get hungry. They'll go to the kitchen eventually.
1: what about things like a friend of mine who's a well-known stylist was employed by somebody he'd been working for 3 years the other day. And it was like, this will be the last time we'll employ you because we're going to take these food shots and they're going to be the shots we're going to use with AI moving forward. Do you worry that the days of the stylist are numbered?
2: No, not really. I mean, people have been saying, oh, well, AI is going to give me my recipe tonight. And I was like, well, AI doesn't have taste buds, so good luck with that. I mean, there's a certain nuance. You could get, obviously, you might spit out something that's okay, but are they going to? I don't think so. I think I'll just work harder to make my styling better.
1: I think the question is this, you know, it's the money thing, isn't it? That everyone's pinched on money, publishers are pinched on the cost of the photo shoot is such a huge part of the cost of producing it. So I wonder whether there's going to be enough work to keep the next generation of Donna Hayes alive. Given that food magazines have gone and we see, you know, it's a question. I don't want to be depressing on that one.
2: No, that's going down a dark hole, Matt, that one. As long as we keep working, we'll be fine, won't we? Because then I'll have my little young team below me and I'll be teaching them. And
1: Which is another great joy. And they'll come in and say, we can do this with rice paper. And you go, what do you mean? And then they show you and you go, wow, that is like... That 24-year-old enthusiasm for what you're doing gets reignited again.
2: And then you say, what did you do on the weekend? Where did you eat? What did you eat?
1: Yeah,
2: did
1: that's
2: you
1: right.
2: cook?
1: That's
2: like
1: right.
2: I am Monday morning. Yeah. I am pretty intense.
1: Donna, what is it? We've talked about, you know, you being in the States and your profile in the UK as well. What is it that the US and the UK love so much about Australian food? Well, what is it that resonates? Obviously, Bill Granger had a fantastic career there. You know, you've got this impact there as well.
2: I think it's the way that we combine our ingredients together and the way that we deliver it. They love that kind of sunny, casual Australian vibe. That's why they love being with us and why they like to holiday here or, you know, want to move here. It's, I don't know, I think we bring a touch of really what makes us Australian through our recipes. It's hard to articulate any further, but it's...
1: The home and away factor. If you're sitting in Milton Keynes and it's grey and rainy and it's February and it's horrible and you turn on the telly...
2: There is sunny Palm Beach.
1: And you go, okay, that's not a bad place.
2: Yeah, yeah. That's this all looks place. Good.
1: Apart from the sharks and the redback spiders and all the other storylines that sneak in there.
2: Isn't that funny? Everybody says, oh, I'd love to come to Australia, but there's stuff there that kills you, right?
1: Yeah. Well, but in fairness, there is. But we just don't see it. It's just there. So I was putting out mud crab pots the other day up at North Mission Beach and did that and then looked around and there was a 4-meter crocodile just sunning itself over there. And you went, wow, they can jump out of the water, you know.
2: Wow.
1: And so you do. There's a constant reminder that maybe, not that we see the funnel web, I hope. TV's an interesting beast. You have your own production company, made your last series. How important is it for you to be in control in TV?
2: Control. That's a scary word.
1: Is it a scary word or isn't it a word that you become more...
2: Oh, well, people just might take that the wrong way. For me, control is... Am I controlling where the money's being spent?
1: Right.
2: Yes, I am. Am I controlling who I work with and what locations we're going on and what director I choose and my entire team from the sound guy I like that makes me feel comfortable? You know, TV is still not my chosen medium to play in.
1: Sure.
2: It's not my chosen playground. And I have to feel really comfortable when I do it. And I like casual people. I don't want the sound guy that goes, oh, hang on, I think that's a play. Like, mate, I'm in the middle of a recipe. So I have a crew. If we want to buy more food or more flowers, we're buying it.
1: Yeah.
2: You know, that's why I own my production company. I'm not about to go to someone every time we need to do that and plead a case forward. I'm making a food show. If that chicken we got today is no good, then we're going to get another one and put that out on the shopping table later this afternoon.
1: Well, which is the great Australian moment was the styling moment was, wait a second, if it started to look tired and old, make another one. Because then it'll look really nice and fresh. Don't spray it with olive oil or lacquer or resin or, you know, ice cream made of mashed potato, which is my personal
2: favorite. Quicker the dead, I always say. Just be quick.
1: Be quick.
2: Or it's dead.
1: Natural light, be
2: quick. Just be quick.
1: Yeah, yeah. And I know you'll get happiness from different parts of this varied career that you've had to have. You know, it's a multifaceted thing that Donna Hay is. But what's the one thing that brings you the great joy? What's the one thing you go, I'm so happy I do this for a living?
2: I don't know if it's the one. It's just, I think you touched on it before. Cooking and styling and creating every day is an absolute joy. Whether I've found a new ceramicist, new props or everything, just...
1: Is it the new? Is that the essence? You talked a lot about...
2: I think creativity for me is new. I have a friend who's a surgeon and he thought I had early onset dementia because I have no memory. Mm-hmm. And I don't.
1: Right.
2: But I think that my brain is full of the next. And I think that's constant training from being magazine editor for 17 years. You don't have the time to sit and go, oh, wasn't that a lovely issue?
1: Yeah.
2: You know, wasn't that great?
1: Yeah, yeah.
2: There's no time for that. You're always moving forward and it's always about what's next. So for me, that forward thinking of next is just who I am. It's just been ingrained in my DNA.
1: Long may the forever 24-year-old Donna Hay continue to be inspired by the next. Our kitchens and our bellies are better for it. Every Bite is your weekly journey to the place where food, culture, science and history collide. Every Bite tells a story. I mentioned Donna Hay's recent book, Sunshine, Lemons and Sea Salt. Well, she's got a second book out this year as well. Kids Baking is out at the end of September. Is there a Donna Hay on your list of great Australian books? You can head to the Radio National homepage right now and vote in the top 100 Australian books countdown. Donna has her own pick.
2: Stephanie Alexander's Cook's Companion. I know, a strange choice for me, no pictures. But because there's no pictures, if you commit to reading it and the side panels, I like the side tips. For me, my imagination takes itself on a little journey.
1: Are you styling and shooting the book as a Donna Hay version style?
2: Yeah, in my head, absolutely. Gee. I see it all.
1: I'm texting Penguin right now.
2: No, I couldn't.
1: Fully illustrated by Donna Hay.
2: Gosh, can you imagine how big it would be?
1: Yeah.
2: Love that book.
1: Yeah. I love getting your emails and hearing what you think of the show and maybe which Donna Hay recipe is your go-to. Email us at everybite@abc.net.au. 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Every Bite is made on Wurundjeri country and produced by Kim Durick. I'm Matt Preston. Next week, we're in London, meeting the first Australian chef to win 3 Michelin stars at his own restaurant, Brett Graham.
0: I'm Ife Chiwetelu, and that was Every Bite from Australia's Radio National. Next, It's All in the Mind, a show exploring how we think, feel, and behave.
4: In popular culture, hypochondriacs are really dismissed. They're like conceived as attention-seeking, stupid or ridiculous for the things that they worry about. Kind of butt of jokes, but they don't take their problems seriously or the anxiety seriously. So it's different to how we see health anxiety or hypochondriasis, which is a very serious mental health condition that's quite disabling.
5: The term hypochondria hasn't always meant, in very layman's terms, person who's freaking out about their health without reason. Or maybe with reason, but far more than is necessary or helpful. In the 5th century BC, when physician and philosopher Hippocrates first used the term, It described the part of the body where it was thought illness symptoms were felt. Hypo means under, and chondros means sternum, so it was referring to the upper abdomen. Today, psychiatrists and psychologists no longer use the term hypochondria, officially, anyways.
4: It was a term that used to be in the old DSM, but it's a very stigmatizing term and label. So it's been replaced with other terms like health anxiety and illness anxiety.
5: But while the branding might have changed, the debilitating nature of the condition remains the same. And Dr. Google, social media, and now AI chatbots are making it all worse.
3: If you have health anxiety, do you have cyberchondria?
6: So the word is called cyberchondria. And what does that mean?
4: I've seen people who have honestly spent hours and hours per day Googling their symptoms.
5: I mean, who amongst us hasn't Googled our symptoms at some point or self-diagnosed? We've got strategies in this episode for how to stop a Googling spiral. This is All in the Mind from ABC Radio National. I'm Sana Qadar. Today, hypochondria, now called health anxiety or illness anxiety, and cyberchondria. We're looking at triggers and treatment.
7: Yes, I grew up in America and moved out here a number of years ago, so WA has definitely been home for a bit.
5: This is someone we are calling Sarah. She's a mental health nurse in Western Australia.
7: So 2 years ago, as a 30-something-year-old woman, I was diagnosed with a DVT, and it was missed. So DVT, for those that don't know, is a deep vein thrombosis, which is a clot in the leg that can travel up to the lungs and

0: feel like and look like? Are you like Googling, you know, obsessively?
1: Yes. Everything all at once. I am a fixer. So I go, what is the solution? How do I manage this? And I think that's where some of my nursing education has actually been a benefit and a curse to having health anxiety. And the benefit being that I have a bit more knowledge. And then I can go, okay, well, what would be the logical next step? So when I had the DVT or suspected DVT, I said, okay, the next logical step would be to get a scan. And that could quell a bit of that anxiety up until the point that I feel like the health professionals are not taking me seriously, or I feel like I'm not being believed. And then the anxiety will spiral further, which becomes, let me do some more research. How could this affect these other conditions that I have? What medications am I taking? Could any of those have any effect? So it's all of these questions to try and figure out the solution to get to the bottom of it.
0: And how do you know that's like tipped over into anxiety? Because a lot of that feels really reasonable when something's being misdiagnosed. And we know women aren't always believed in healthcare settings as well. Like, so much of what you're saying could be perfectly rational, but how do you know that it's gone into the anxiety deep end?
1: I'm so glad you asked, because I think that is the heart of what I learned in my health anxiety journey, was realizing that you can very much have a true serious health condition and still have health anxiety, and realizing that it feels like this, like for me at least, there's this sense of like swirling within, like I can feel it now, even just thinking about that DVT diagnosis. It's that tightness and clenching in my middle section, you know, that heart that starts to just pound a bit harder.
0: Right.
1: The adrenaline starts to pump up a bit as well. And it's this intense focus. So it takes a lot of time away from things I could be enjoying doing.
0: It sounds like exhausting. Is it exhausting?
1: It can be, especially when I come out of that time period of intense research. And I think since I've started recognizing it, I can sense how exhausting it is after the fact. Whereas before, it was just part of my daily life, is now stressful because I don't know what's happening in my body.
0: Right.
1: And I don't know what the solution is. Whereas now, when I catch myself in a spiral of health anxiety and I come out of it, it's a much more stark contrast.
2: So I've worked in anxiety disorders clinics where we see a range of different people with, I guess, different characterizations of health anxiety.
0: This is Professor Jill Newby from the University of New South Wales. She's also a clinical psychologist at the Black Dog Institute.
2: I've seen people who they're so worried about having an illness like cancer that they spend a lot of time checking their body. So like pressing their body, examining it for bruises, feeling it for lumps. And it gets so bad that just that very act of compulsively pressing their body becomes painful in itself. So it kind of causes symptoms that they get very anxious about. We see other people who are quite anxious about contamination. They require all of their family to change, have showers, completely remove all of their clothes in a separate part of the house before they're allowed in the house. And so that kind of affects all the people around them.
0: Sometimes people with health anxiety avoid doctors altogether.
2: They're so scared that they'll get diagnosed with the thing that they're worried about. They don't see doctors at all.
0: But on the whole, they are disproportionate users of health services.
2: People with health anxiety use twice the health services as people with well-defined conditions. So they use more services than people with diabetes, chronic pain, cancer.
0: Wow.
2: It's very costly to the individual as well, because they often have a lot of out-of-pocket costs. So we have found in our own research that people are spending up to $2,000 out-of-pocket in the last 3 months prior to when we've assessed it.
0: That's incredible.
2: I've seen people who have been absolutely convinced they have a serious illness. So, for example, HIV, and they've gotten 20 tests that have all been negative, but they continue to be convinced. That reassurance and those tests and investigations don't reassure them.
0: Given the scenarios that Jill has described, you won't be surprised to hear that health anxiety can often overlap with OCD, obsessive compulsive disorder.
2: About 20% of people who meet criteria for illness anxiety disorder also meet criteria for OCD.
0: But actually, there is another disorder that health anxiety is most likely to overlap with.
2: The more common overlap is actually generalized anxiety disorder. So generalized anxiety disorder is a disorder characterized by excessive worry about a range of different things. So you might worry about your health, but you also worry about the future. You're so worried you might worry about how much you're worrying too much. And so you can get a quite strong overlap.
0: I have slight recognition of that.
2: Illness anxiety versus

0: and GAD. And we also see some overlap with depression. So probably about 1 in 5 people with illness anxiety disorder also experience depression.
1: For Sarah, the mental health nurse in WA, the subject of illness anxiety was only broached in the past year by her psychologist. But looking back now, she suspects the roots of it actually go back to experiences she had in childhood.
2: So my mother, I remember growing up with her just sharing about how her mother would never really pay attention to her health needs, like when she had really painful periods, things like that. And so whenever one of me or my siblings were sick, there would be a lot of attention. So we would get the care and all of that. Whereas generally she was pretty hands-off, not really present.
1: So you only got concerted attention when you were sick?
2: Yes. Yep. Because other than that, I did feel like I had to fight for attention. My brothers were diagnosed with a whole host of mental health disorders that, as an adult now and working in the mental health profession, I can see were improperly diagnosed. Mm. And we were in a small community, so we didn't have a lot of those health resources. And so they had all the attention growing up. And I was the good older sister who always got good grades and kept together. So that was the dynamic that was at play.
1: And then once Sarah hit her teenage years, health anxiety crept up in earnest.
2: There was a classmate in front of me who was suspected to have had meningitis, and I sat just behind her in class and about a week later developed symptoms. So when I presented symptoms, I went in and had a lumbar puncture. It came back negative, but I ended up having leaking spinal fluid for 5 weeks that nobody could diagnose. Mm. And that caused a whole host of issues that lasted for months with back pain, severe back pain, headaches, nausea, vomiting, the whole bit. And it was just not a good time.
1: If you're keeping count, that is 2 experiences of misdiagnoses in Sarah's medical history. The fact that she developed health anxiety after all of this perhaps isn't surprising.
0: It develops in different ways. So we've tried to look at this by interviewing people with illness anxiety and asking them, what do you think happened around the time when your health anxiety started? And there's a range of different things that people describe. And we don't know the true causes of health anxiety yet. But the things that people describe are chronic stress. So when they have a lot of different stresses in their life, that brings on physical symptoms that they get worried about. And then that increases their anxiety. For others, it's having new symptoms that they find debilitating and unexplained. For other people, it might actually be becoming a parent. When you become a parent, you start to think differently about your health and you get worried what might happen to your children if you do get sick and die.
1: Yeah.
0: So that's another thing that tends to set off health anxiety. And then kind of a fourth area is when people are exposed to illness or death or dying in the people around them or even in news stories.
1: This is why the COVID pandemic was a major trigger for many people. Myself included, I was pregnant at the time, so there were multiple reasons to be anxious. And hearing Jill describe these catalysts also makes me reflect on the other time in my life I dealt with a bit of health anxiety. It was in the years after my partner was diagnosed with stage 3 colorectal cancer. After he had treatment and he was better, for years afterwards, I was pretty convinced the cancer would come back. And every now and then I would get in these panic spirals that it was going to come back. Usually this would happen late at night, and thankfully it wouldn't happen all the time. It wasn't constant. But when it did happen, it was pretty distressing. Jill says this is called health anxiety by proxy,
0: where the health anxiety is attached to someone else. So rather than worrying about their own illness, they're worried their child or loved one is sick or will get sick.
1: Are there particular types of people most at risk of developing illness anxiety disorder? Like wondering if there's personality traits that can lead to this?
0: Yeah, so there's some research on more social and demographic factors. The more recent data that we've been looking at in the Australian population suggests that women are more likely to experience health anxiety and also people who are non-binary or trans. We also know young people are more likely to experience health anxiety. So the 18 to 25-year-old age group has the highest rates of health anxiety, and it continues to decrease across the lifespan.
1: That's interesting.
0: Yeah, it's interesting because I think as people get older, they are actually exposed to more health conditions and have family members and loved ones around them getting sick and also dying. But their health anxiety seems to be lower.
1: So do we have any information on why it's this younger cohort, women and non-binary and trans people that are more likely?
0: We don't, because there's not a whole lot of research into health anxiety compared to other anxiety conditions. But we do know young people in that kind of 18 to 25 year old age group have increasing rates of anxiety and depression and poor mental health in general. So I suspect it's part of that trend.
1: You're listening to All in the Mind from ABC Radio National. I'm Sana Qadar. Now, it's hard to say how common illness anxiety is because, as clinical psychologist Professor Jill Newby says, it's an under-researched area, and so the data isn't great. One figure we do have is from a data set from 20 years ago, and it suggests that about 1 in 20 people have debilitating health anxiety.
0: Health anxiety just is an under-recognized, underdiagnosed, and kind of unknown condition.
1: Jill says it's almost certain that figure would be higher now, and one key reason is how much the information landscape has changed in the last 20 years. There's a new word to describe the endless Googling, ChatGPTing, social media self-diagnosing we can now do with our health worries. It's called cyberchondria.
0: It might start with even curiosity or worry. So you'll be like searching for information, getting more anxious, further convinced that you have the illness that you're worried about. And that creates this negative cycle of more Googling, more anxiety, more distress.
1: This isn't a term you'll find in the DSM.
0: But there is a whole research literature on it.
1: And you can understand why people do this. The appeal of a quick answer is tempting.
0: But it also can undermine people's feeling that they can cope with a bit of uncertainty or unknowns, and that can be a problem in itself.
1: Yeah, it's kind of like an uncertainty canceller.
0: Yeah, we do know from the research that there's this link between intolerance of uncertainty and health anxiety. So when you are afraid of the unknown and you feel like you can't tolerate things not being completely certain, that's related to health anxiety.
1: That's interesting. How many of the clients you see do you reckon have cyberchondria as well? Like, how much is Googling a part of their illness?
0: The majority do.
1: Right.
0: For a subset of people who are maybe further on the therapy path, so they've gotten some treatment and help, some of them go cold turkey and they just don't Google their symptoms. But I've also seen people who know the risks of Googling their symptoms and they've just stopped. They can't do it themselves because they know that it's just going to exacerbate their condition. Sometimes they ask their partner or loved one to do it on their behalf. So then they can filter out the scary stuff and only tell them the reassuring information.
1: I have to imagine cyberchondria is getting a lot worse now with AI. You know, like if people can tap in, you know, their symptoms into ChatGPT or whatever else, they get a lot more personalized kind of response. This has got to make it a whole lot worse.
0: I suspect it will. And that becomes a bit concerning when there can be misinformation that is fed to you within those tools and you can't really assess how good the information is and whether it's actually applied to you and your situation.
1: And then there's the whole issue of wearable tech. Smartwatches and rings that monitor your heart rate, sleeping patterns, stress levels, and a whole lot more. There's research to suggest, well, these might be helpful devices for a lot of people. In certain people, they can increase anxiety, leading to compulsive checking and more worrying when things seem slightly off. It's a case of more information not necessarily being empowering, but overwhelming. It's thought that people who are already anxious to begin with are most likely to experience these not-so-great effects. So if there's anyone listening who's like, oh, cyberchondria, that sounds like something I'm engaged in, how can they pull themselves out of that in the moment? Are there any tips you can share on what someone can do if they're going down a spiral?
0: Well, the first thing is recognizing that you're doing it, because I think a lot of people get engaged in that without being fully aware that it has become a pattern. We try and help people identify when are the riskier times when they're going to engage in that behavior. So if it's at night, for example, or when they're alone, then we work with them to find strategies to put other things in place. So rather than turning straight to your phone to have a book there to read that's boring but unrelated to health, if it's when you're alone that you're more likely to do that, to actually schedule in time with other people that you could see. Mm-hmm. And then there's other strategies around putting it off. So tolerating the urge to engage in like bouts of Googling and trying to increase the amount of time you're able to delay that urge to do that. So we might start with a minute and then increase the amount of time that people wait when they feel the urge to engage in the Googling, because that can help shift focus, shift attention to something else, and also feel a sense of control over the behavior as well.
1: So cyberchondria can turbocharge health anxiety. And when it comes to diagnosis, often when people have health anxiety, at first they don't necessarily recognize it as such. And when it's raised as a possible explanation, they don't always want to hear it.
0: Well, we know that the majority of people with health anxiety don't seek treatment from the first place through mental health services. They go to physical health services. And so it actually tends to be more common in those kinds of clinics. And then kind of it's a last resort diagnosis for some people.
1: Do people initially, when they get diagnosed or it's, you know, broached that this might be what's going on, do people get angry or offended and think that, you know, their symptoms aren't being taken seriously? Like, what's the response you've seen play out?
0: It depends. Some people, they're probably already on the way to acknowledging that this is an anxiety problem when you explain how this works and that health anxiety is a real illness. That can be taken quite well. But for a lot of people, it's not. They do feel dismissed. They feel like doctors or health professionals are saying it's all in their head. And when you're worried about your health, it might also be related to other experiences you've had in your life with the health system. We know that people with health anxiety often have either witnessed or experienced themselves being dismissed and having misdiagnoses in their loved ones, and that leading to catastrophic consequences. And so for some people, it's taken badly and they do get angry and upset, and it's a really hard time. And some people never accept that it's an anxiety problem.
1: For Sarah, the nurse in WA, when her psychologist raised the idea of health anxiety, she thought it made a lot of sense.
2: It wasn't until last year when my psychologist suggested health anxiety and I started reading a bit more about it that I was like, oh, you can have health anxiety while having health issues.
1: Sarah tells me she felt really seen. She started treatment right away, a combination of online modules and in-person sessions.
2: So a lot of it is looking at the facts. It's going, what is a feeling, what is a sensation, and what are the facts, and what's in your power and what's not.
1: Basically, she had CBT, cognitive behavior therapy, which is the main treatment for health anxiety, but it's not the standard kind. It's been modified in certain key ways.
0: With standard CBT, we might work on strategies like thought challenging to think about alternative explanations for the things you're convinced with. Sometimes that in health anxiety, that can lead to this kind of battle where a person has quite fixed views on what their symptoms might mean. And so we don't quite want to get into that battle. So we more teach strategies of, okay, well, how can you notice your thoughts and kind of re-engage or disengage from those thoughts onto the present moment, get more absorbed to take your focus off your body, off your symptoms, off your thoughts, so you can pay attention to the present moment. So we do more strategies like that as opposed to some of the strategies that are normally focused on in the like the C bit of the CBT, which is the cognitions.
1: CBT is highly effective for health anxiety. Jill has seen people go from spending hours a day searching their symptoms to not searching at all. But because the condition is, as she said, not well understood or recognized, she's also seen patients who've gone years getting the wrong therapy entirely.
0: We've got a long way to go to making sure we get the right evidence-based treatment to the right people for the right condition.
1: Yeah, if you have health anxiety, talking about how your parents treated you in childhood isn't necessarily going to help unless they were very anxious about their health as well.
0: No, and for some people, even going to a general counsellor may not help either. You need an anxiety specialist.
1: And so what is your health anxiety like these days? Is it still as bad as it was, or does it flare up and go away? What's it like?
2: I think it still flares. However, I also can catch it a lot sooner. So last week, I injured my neck from sleeping. And I honestly, going into that, yeah, there was a bit of anxiety in the moment. I called my best friend in America, who's a GP, in the middle of the night going, do I need to call 000? Like, I'm in so much pain, I can't move. But I felt like I managed it reasonable. I wasn't doing a lot of internet checking. I booked a massage with my massage therapist that afternoon. That was my plan. And he mentioned, look, based on what you're experiencing, it could be something a bit more serious. So I booked a GP appointment. And in that time frame, you know, the question was, is this a disc herniation? And that was when I started Googling. So I spent that whole afternoon after work jumping from massage therapist to GP to getting a scan done, to going to the chemist to pick up some NSAIDs to going, is this okay while I take a blood thinner prophylactically to prevent another DVT? So it really just kind of created this perfect storm of me wanting to advocate for my health and make sure that I'm taking the right medication for the imminent concern versus the prophylactic concern. And what is a disc herniation? And, you know, didn't even have the scan results yet. And realizing when I was in the middle of the throes of how disc herniation can take months to heal and possibly need surgery, that I went, oops, I've just engaged in health anxiety.
1: And were you able to stop it then at that point?
2: Yes.
1: Wow. Okay, that's amazing.
2: It's not a herniation, by the way.
1: Okay, good. I'm really glad to hear. That is Sarah, a mental health nurse from WA who has dealt with health anxiety for many years. And you also heard from clinical psychologist Professor Jill Newby from the University of New South Wales. Now, in our show notes, we are going to link to a couple of resources on health anxiety. There's a lot of help that can be found online for this condition, so head to our show notes to find those if you're interested. That is it for All in the Mind this week. Thanks to producer Rose Kerr, senior producer James Bullen, and sound engineer Isabella Troppiano. I'm Sana Kadar, and thankfully, I no longer get frequent panic spirals about my partner's health. It seems like time and distance from his illness has cured that one. Anyways, thanks for listening. I'll catch you next time.
3: 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I'm Saroja Coelho. 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After the news, we're back with Living Planet from Germany's DW.
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8: Something is happening in Dawson Creek. 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
11: From CBC News, The World This Hour, I'm Neil Kumar. MPs are returning to Ottawa today for the next sitting of Parliament. The Carney government is coming off a big summer and says it is focused on affordability and major projects. But a new bill they plan to introduce this week could frustrate Canada's unions. Benjamin Lopez-Steven has more.
12: The core of our agenda is to build Canada strong. The next phase of that will be legislation we will introduce this week.
13: After a summer marked by international tensions and opportunities, the Carney government is turning to Ottawa. House Leader Stephen McKinnon teeing up the Liberals' plan.
14: Affordability is, of course, a major preoccupation of the government alongside our continued prosperity.
13: The first bill will extend Ottawa's gas tax holiday into 2027, but another bill expected this week could kick off a labor fight.
14: We do have too many conflicts, lockouts and strikes, or threats of either of those in the country.
13: Sources tell CBC News the Liberals will try to strengthen a controversial part of the Canada Labour Code, explicitly allowing the minister responsible to effectively end work stoppages and order arbitration. The bill will also streamline the review process for major projects to complete them within a year. There are other outstanding bills to be debated, like restricting social media to children under 16 and a framework to protect drinking water in First Nations communities. Benjamin Lopez-Steven, CBC News, Ottawa.
11: The embattled leader of the BC Conservatives has resigned. Carolyn Findlay was only elected leader back in May. And since then, 11 MLAs have resigned and three more were kicked out of caucus. But as recently as last Thursday, Findlay had vowed to stay on. Katie DeRosa has the latest from Victoria.
15: Carolyn Findlay said it was not an easy decision, but the right one for our province. She says that too much of the party's time and attention has been consumed by internal conflict, and that energy should be directed towards challenging the NDP. She says the battle for conservatives should not be with other conservatives. But she also alluded to potentially some individuals in the party not being happy with this decision for her to resign. She says the voice of our members matter. Carolyn Findlay ran her leadership campaign on a promise to prevent the party from being taken over by BC Liberals. So that created this sort of tension between two factions of the party. And these are factions that John Rustad struggled to unite as well. He's the former leader who was also ousted after a caucus revolt. So it seems like history is repeating itself here. But for now, Carolyn Findlay has resigned and the party will have to find an interim leader. Katie DeRosa, CBC News, Victoria.
11: The White House has stripped CNN of its Monday TV pool assignment. This comes as a press ban from U.S. President Donald Trump continues to escalate. On Friday, Trump said he was banning CNN, MS Now, and Politico from the White House. And on Saturday morning, reporters for all three publications were turned away from the complex. Those media outlets are now preparing a First Amendment lawsuit to challenge the restriction. Early results from two state elections suggest Germany is becoming more politically polarized. The far right and far left have gained ground, while the nationally governing center-left party suffered a self-described disaster. Marina von Stackelberg reports.
16: Supporters of the AfD celebrate as exit polls show their far-right party is likely to win a state election in northeastern Germany. It's their second state victory in just a few weeks. Meanwhile, the Christian Democrats, the center-right party of Germany's Chancellor Friedrich Merz, barely secured enough votes to hold on to any seats in the state parliament.
17: Es ist ein Desaster.
16: In the capital, Berlin, it's the opposite story. Supporters of Die Linke, a left-wing party, erupt into cheers with news they've come out on top. The Social Democratic Party promises to expropriate land from large corporate landlords to deal with Berlin's housing crisis. In Germany, governments are almost always formed by a coalition of parties. But Merz's CDU has said it will refuse to work with both Die Linke and the AfD because they're too extreme. Marina von Stackelberg, CBC News, Berlin.
11: And that is The World This Hour. For CBC News, I'm Neil Kumar.
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18: I woke up and I heard crackling outside. When I looked out my window, I saw that the wooden fence about 100 feet away was on fire. And the flames were going maybe 10 feet off the ground. So immediately my heart starts pounding and I call the emergency number, hang up, call two neighbors to come help, and then get the hoses ready, get the tools ready, and then go down and start putting out the fire.
19: It's early in the morning, August 2023, a five-acre ranchette on a mountain ridge in Butte County, Northern California.
18: As I approached the fire, the flames, with my heart pounding, and at this point I was all by myself still, I noticed that the flames were moving across the land in this slow, relaxed way. And my whole body relaxed and it was like, oh, I know how to deal with this. This isn't a scary fire. It's gonna be okay. My neighbors showed up. They helped me put out the fire. And by the time the fire department came, all that was left was a lot of smoke. That experience gave me so much confidence, and it made me realize how having a good experience with fire, being more educated about positive uses of fire, that makes a huge difference in being able to act without being paralyzed by fear. Fire is a big thrill.
19: Putting out a fire to save your home is one thing, but what would make a wildfire survivor pick up a drip torch and light one on purpose? On this episode, why Anasuya Basil came to see fire differently, the push to bring good fire back to California's landscapes, and the idea that the state's wildfire crisis may have actually started with more than a century of trying to keep flames off the land. This is Living Planet. I'm Neil King.
18: When I look out my window, I see the rolling foothills in the distance, and I'm looking across an organic vineyard. There are many trees around me, 100-foot trees, ponderosa pine, which has a wonderful smell, especially when the sun heats up the sap, and black oak, which very curvy branches, and I see jackrabbits regularly. I see deer often. There's so many birds. It's very birdy, as the bird people would say. It's very birdy here. So many different varieties. When I go out in the morning, I hear like an orchestra of bird songs.
19: That beauty, that peace, is why she moved here from the Bay Area 22 years ago. There's just one problem for homeowners like herself. This part of the American West is what ecologists call a fire ecology. That's a place where wildfires are not a disaster, but a natural part of the ecosystem. Native plants are used to it, or even need the heat, smoke, or chemical residues from fire to grow. In the dry months from May to October, Anasuya's environment is quite literally tinder.
18: As you walk across the land, it feels like you're walking on styrofoam, that dry, crunchy feeling. The land gets so dry.
19: There had been fires in the area before, she says, but it never affected her or that many people that she knew. Then came the fire that changed everything.
18: So November 8th, 2018, I'll never forget that date, across the canyon, on the other side of the canyon, we could see huge billows of smoke, just black, gray, orange. I packed up my belongings and my cat and evacuated out. The roads were full, and the smoke had grown to such a degree that had come across the canyon, blotted out the sun. So by then, it was 2 in the afternoon, but it felt like evening time. I stayed with my mother. I heard stories. I watched the news. You don't know if you have a house anymore. You don't know if you have possessions anymore. Fortunately, the fire did cross the canyon, but did not reach my house. So it came very close.
19: Others weren't so lucky. The Camp Fire in Butte County was the deadliest wildfire in California's history. It killed 85 people and burnt down more than 18,000 buildings. But it also left a mark on the survivors, as Anasuya, who works as a therapist, heard from many of her clients in the weeks and months after the fire. A deep shock, she says. And something shifted for her too.
18: Other wildfires would catch and you'd smell the smoke on the air. And immediately, my whole body would tense. I would go into this feeling of alarm. I would immediately have to stop everything I was doing and find out, where is that fire? How fast is it moving? What is it doing? Do I need to pack? Do I need to evacuate?
19: The feelings that Anasuya and her community felt following the fire have a name, or rather several names, depending on the exact experience. Post-traumatic stress disorder, to begin with. Eco-anxiety, climate anxiety, solastalgia, the emotional distress of watching a beloved landscape change beyond recognition.
20: The evidence is stronger than I think many people realize that that climate change does threaten mental health, in particular because of these responses to extreme weather events, floods and storms and wildfires. And then the indirect impacts of climate change, for example, on displacement and economic impacts of climate change, all of these are sources of stress that can also threaten mental health.
19: Susan Clayton is a professor of psychology and environmental studies at the College of Worcester, Ohio. She also was the lead author of the first chapter of an IPCC report about the mental health impact of climate change. The bottom line, climate change and its impacts, among the more frequent and violent wildfires, are worsening mental health for people all around the world. Whether you're worried about climate change from what you hear in the media, or live through fires, floods, or storms yourself.
21: Tonight, nearly 100 large wildfires are straining firefighting resources.
22: Tonight, more than a dozen people feared missing at the Grand Canyon after a river of mud and debris surged through.
23: Millions of Americans are bracing for a new round of severe weather to start the work week. Tonight,
19: the question is, how do you deal with that fear? Anasuya's answer was to pick up the torch herself.
18: Maybe 30 people were there, many of them experienced firefighters, many volunteers who were simply homeowners like myself with no experience. They handed me a drip torch and said, okay, you can light this fire on this line. And it was a thrill.
19: A drip torch is a handheld metal canister filled with a mix of gasoline and diesel. It has a wick at the end of a curved spout. When you tip it, droplets of burning fuel fall onto the ground and ignite. And that was Anasuya's job.
18: And I dropped dabs of fire into the dry ground, which lit in a very controlled way. We had water tenders there. We had control lines built. Nothing bad happened. In fact, it was beautiful to watch how fire can clear excess fuel in a safe way, in a beautiful way, like a ballet. It was graceful. That changed me.
19: She has since participated in 30 such prescribed burns, including one on her own property. There's a photo from that day showing Anasuya in her work clothes and yellow gloves, with high flames behind her. She's smiling calmly, as if it were the most normal thing in the world. And yes, you did hear that right. Prescribed burns. Like a prescription for medicine. And it somehow is. For Anasuya, as we heard, because she has overcome her fear to an extent that she even stopped a wildfire herself. But prescribed burns, also called good or beneficial fires, are also medicine for the land itself.
24: California and the West Coast is really good at growing vegetation. And so that vegetation grows up, dies, and becomes a fuel load on the landscape. The West Coast is suffering from a lot of fuel loading over the last 150 years of suppression activities across the West Coast. We've gotten really good at suppressing fires.
19: That's Len Nielsen. He is the staff chief of prescribed fire and environmental protection at Cal Fire, California's State Department of Forestry and Fire Protection. The 150 years he refers to are the decades since Euro-American settlers arrived in California in large numbers and imposed a very different approach to the land. They did so on the homelands of indigenous peoples, including the Maidu, Yana, and Karuk, who had long used cultural burning to manage vegetation, reduce fuels, and shape ecosystems. Settlers largely viewed those practices as primitive and dangerous, and suppressed them. The result was a landscape where vegetation accumulated for generations, creating the heavy fuel loads that now help drive catastrophic fires.
24: So now there's more fuel, so the fires are hotter, and they're faster, and they're more destructive.
19: And climate change is adding another layer to that problem, with higher temperatures and longer droughts increasing fire risk. So one part of the response is surprisingly simple. Put some fire back into the landscape, deliberately and under controlled conditions.
24: We need to have more prescribed fires in order to get rid of that fuel loading. If we get 1 million people to do 1 acre, then and we do that every year, then we can really turn the page and turn the corner on this fire hazard, fuel hazard that we have in California. And so that's a big ask. And so we're not going to get there tomorrow. This situation that we're in California took 150 years. We're not going to be out of this in 10 years, 20 years, maybe even 30 years.
19: Len is talking about roughly 1 million acres of prescribed fire per year, a huge increase from where California is now. From 2024 to 2025, just over 63,000 acres were treated with prescribed fire. One way California is trying to close that gap is by getting landowners and local volunteers involved. They're organizing into prescribed burn associations, community groups that can carry out burns on private land when conditions are safe, with CAL FIRE support and oversight where required. There's also a financial obstacle. People may understand that prescribed fire can reduce wildfire risk, but they can still be afraid of what happens if their controlled burn gets out of control. In 2023, California opened a $20 million liability claims fund intended to give participants some protection.
24: Because it gives them that little bit of assurance that if something does go wrong, that they're not going to be held personally liable and lose their home.
19: It looks like it's working. From July 2025 to June 2026, CAL FIRE approved 189 prescribed burns covered by the fund, but no claims were made. After 25 years on the job, Len still joins burns himself.
24: I've been doing this for a long time, and every time I go out to a prescribed fire, I get the energy from that fire to keep me going, keep me working, because it is hard work, and it's a lot, but it is satisfying, and you get that energy from the fire to keep going and continue.
19: That sounds very much like what Anasuya said about the thrill of fire. She joined the local prescribed burns association in Butte County, one of now more than 130 across the U.S. She went out on burns again and again, about 30 times in total. She got her Firefighter Type 2 certification, the most basic wildland firefighting qualification. To earn it, you have to carry 20 kilos for 5 kilometers in 45 minutes. That's the equivalent of carrying a child on your back that long.
18: I'm 65, and I've done it the last 3 years. So I work at it and I can do it.
19: Anasuya, who once froze at the smell of smoke, was now learning to carry fire. And that raises a more unusual question. Could fire itself become part of healing from fire? A 15 miles drive from Anasuya's ranchette down into the Sacramento Valley lies the city of Chico. It's home to California State University and to an ecotherapy program that has been working with survivors of the devastating 2018 campfire. One of the people running it is Blake Ellis.
0: When people revisited these landscapes, initially it brought up a lot of really traumatic memories and a lot of grief. The smell of smoke, the sound of wind through the trees. That was pervasive in their life and impacting their daily functioning in pretty profound ways. Yet, when I took them back to these landscapes or in forested environments and help them connect to their senses, help them slow down through this practice, those triggers weren't triggering them anymore. One survivor during our sharing circle, you know, we got passed to her. It was her time to share. And what she shared was, today is the first time since the campfire that I've been able to feel the wind on my face and have it be pleasurable instead of triggering. And she said, I can't tell you how amazing that feels. And I have this quote memorized because it's literally written like on my office. because anytime I need the reminder of why I'm doing the work that I do, I read this quote.
19: One day she went to a prescribed fire training to run a mental health session.
0: And I got bit by the fire bug, as they say.
19: Blake became obsessed with prescribed fire. The more she learned about it, the more she felt her own fear of fire to lessen, she recalls. And she started wondering whether that could work for the people she was treating too. Her idea was to bring wildfire survivors into a carefully controlled encounter with fire. She calls it pyrotherapy.

0: A pyrotherapy session begins with grounding and breath work. Then comes cultural education, including the history and practice of indigenous burning in California. After that, participants learn about fire itself, how it behaves, how to use protective equipment, how to build a safe burn pile, and how to burn it. Some participants can then take a drip torch and light a small patch of land no larger than about 20 by 20 feet. Then they step back and watch.
1: We gather around maybe the microcast area that we've just burned or our small warming fire, really focusing our senses on the sensory input of the fire that we're next to. My favorite prompt that I've found is, please share a positive memory or experience that you've had with fire. And even a group of wildfire survivors are able to recall a time in their life where they had this positive experience, whether that be a bonfire on Halloween telling ghost stories, to cooking over a stove with their grandmother, to firefighters there being able to share about like a night burn that they did and how the fire lit up the hillside and how beautiful it was. People often lay down. Jonas, it blows my mind because people will show up with that anxiety, apprehension, fear, trauma. And by the time we're at my section, I've got like 20 wildfire survivors comfortable enough to lie down and close their eyes. And mind you, it's next to a small warming fire. It is safe. It is controlled. But they certainly would not have done that at the start of the event, right? And some people might have tears and feel this kind of sense of release. They've been running for so long from this kind of fear that they've been holding on to. And it's really amazing to witness like such a transformation within a short amount of time.

0: It sounds remarkable, but it's important to be clear about what this is and what it isn't. Ellis is a trained mental health provider and is present at every session, but pyrotherapy is still a pilot project. Since 2024, there have been just over a handful of sessions, all grant-funded, with between 20 and 30 participants each. There are no published clinical outcomes yet. The evidence is still being built. So why might it help at all? One possibility is a familiar psychological technique. Instead of avoiding what scares you, you encounter it gradually, in a situation where you are safe and in control.
1: But there is a well-established kind of clinical technique of systematic desensitization, where you expose yourself to the thing that you're afraid of. You keep seeing it, and your nervous system eventually says, hey, nothing's happening, you know, and it stops responding at the same level.
0: That's Susan Clayton again, the professor of psychology and environmental studies at the College of Worcester, Ohio.
1: Learning more about how fire works gives you a feeling of cognitive control. You know, many of us, we don't really know very much about fire, and apparently the way that fires burn can be very surprising, the way they can jump long distances or whatever. So learning a little bit more about how fire moves and what you can do to prevent it gives you that greater understanding, which makes you feel more in control. And then, of course, engaging in the action of the behaviors of learning how to control fire gives you a much more fundamental sense of control as well.
0: So learning how something works can, in the best case, reduce the terror of it, even for something as terrifying as wildfires. That's the individual take to it. But what about the mental health impact of climate change on many individuals, on societies, or parts of them? Susan Clayton has looked at it for the first ever detailed chapter in an IPCC report, the one published in 2022. And what she found there is bigger and more uneven than any single therapy session can fix.
1: There's already clear evidence of mental health impacts of climate change, and I suspect that will only get worse. The most straightforward group of people that are affected are people who are experiencing the effects of climate change. One is the impacts of heat on mental health. We have evidence that heat waves are associated with psychiatric hospitalizations and with suicides.
0: And you don't need to have lived through a heat wave, a wildfire, or a flood to be affected.
1: You can be anxious and concerned and afraid because of what you know about it, because of what you hear about in the media. And those tend to be younger people who are more worried about how their future will be affected by climate change.
0: That fear of what's coming, even from a distance, is what a team at Lund University in Sweden set out to measure. They pulled together 200 separate studies and found something striking. More and more people, especially in wealthier Western countries, are developing not just anxiety about the warming climate, but something closer to a fear, even a dislike of nature itself. Exposure to wildfires is one of several cited drivers of that fear. And here's the part that should worry conservationists as much as therapists. That fear doesn't just sit quietly in people's heads. According to the researchers, it's actively weakening public support for protecting the environment. The more nature feels dangerous, the less people want to protect it. And yet, Susan is careful here, anxiety is not always the enemy.
1: If you are very, very anxious, that can have a paralyzing effect where you just feel hopeless, and there's that sort of doomerism response where you think there's nothing I can do, why even bother? If you feel some anxiety, that can be a motivating force to say, oh, this is a real problem, it deserves my attention, it's, you know, I need to make behavioral changes.
0: Which is, in a way, the same insight Anasuya stumbled into with a garden hose and a drip torch. Too much fear and you freeze. Some fear channeled into action and you're capable of almost anything. From everything we have heard so far, this kind of individual resilience or agency is key to living with climate and weather extremes. But Susan emphasizes this is no substitute for political action.
1: We've seen forces that have tried to emphasize individual responsibility for coping with climate change. Like we just all have to recycle more. We all have to stop driving and walk more, as opposed to, no, we need to pressure governments and corporations to develop policies to mitigate climate change. We hear lots and lots of people talking about not just their fear of climate change, but their feelings of anger and frustration and betrayal and moral distress associated with the fact that governments are failing to do anything about it or failing to do enough about it. So that perception that society is essentially failing to respond appropriately can be part of the source of climate anxiety and stress.
0: But then isn't therapy and isn't prescribed burning a mere distraction from what really needs to be done? The ongoing failure of governments and economies to limit global warming. Susan and Blake both say no.
1: We really need to recognize it as a societal problem, not just climate change in general, but climate change related mental health problems.
2: What actually promotes mental health and wellness and well-being are relationships. And that includes our relationship to nature.
0: And yet, even for someone who has learned to live with fire, there are limits to what preparation can do. When Anasuya moved here more than 20 years ago, she says, her fire insurance cost around $700 a year. Today, it costs around $7,000.
3: When your income doesn't increase, it just comes out of all your disposable income. You know, so that is really the hardest part, honestly, is the economics of it.
0: For years, the challenge here was learning how to live with wildfire. Now, for many people, it's how to pay for it.
3: And so that may be a reason at some point. I'm 65. I feel very healthy and active, but as I age, I may decide not to put so much money into living in a place as beautiful as it is that requires so much insurance.
0: For now, Anasuya's staying. And like many people in Butte County, she'll head into the next fire season with preparation, caution, and a little tension. This episode of Living Planet was written and produced by Jonas Meyer. It was edited and presented by me, Neil King. Our studio technician was Thomas Schmidt. If you have any questions or want to share your personal wildfire story with us, leave a voice message at dw.com/livingplanet. It's super easy, just two clicks, and you can record on your smartphone. That's it for this week. Thanks for listening, and bye for now.
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5: That's the sound of a live fire exercise taking place near Townsville in Queensland, Australia. The operation is part of a wider training program involving the Australian, American, and Japanese armed forces, which, according to US Pacific Command, is set to strengthen defense cooperation across the Indo-Pacific region. It's a good example of how Australia's bond with one superpower, the US, ensures security. Meanwhile, its connection with another seems to do anything but.
6: In recent years, China and Australia have clashed.
7: We will cooperate with China where we can, disagree where we must, and engage in the national interest.
5: Over the years, concerns have grown over China's influence and military activity in and around Australia. From allegations that politicians accepted financial support linked to Chinese interests, to claims of covert operations by the People's Liberation Army, and more recently, live fire exercises by the Chinese Navy close to Australian waters.
8: Chinese warships in Australia's EEZ, is that a serious thing?
9: When there are live firing exercises taking place in areas where there's...
5: 11 years after signing a free trade deal with China that was set to usher in a new era of mutual harmony and trust, there's clearly much more volatility and wariness between the two nations than there was before.
10: If China wanted us, they would have taken taken us 5 years ago. They are a superpower now.
11: Why can't we just show our aggression and show our weapons, show our muscles?
12: It does seem that China would like to have more control over us as a nation than it does.
5: This is Stories from the New Silk Road, The Frenemy. I'm the BBC's Australia correspondent, Katie Watson.
13: There's constant discussion here in Australia about the role of China.
5: And together with producer Pete Shevlin.
14: There's a new type of warfare out there. Do you train like that as well?
5: We're exploring Australia's complicated relationship with China, the destination for around a third of all its exports. More than a decade ago, a beautiful friendship with China began to blossom. Australia opened up its economy and encouraged business and trade, with Mandarin being taught in public schools and President Xi Jinping inviting

0: deepening its military integration with the United States and strengthening its role in the Indo-Pacific. But does this make Australia safer, or does it risk drawing the country deeper into future conflicts? Former Defence Secretary Peter Dutton speaking in 2022.
1: We know that our nation is facing the most complex and potentially catastrophic regional security environment since the Second World War. The threat now posed by the Chinese government aggression is very real, and Mr. Speaker, it's growing.
0: So how did a multi-billion dollar friendship morph into military rivalry? And with US international relations experiencing a shift with Donald Trump in the White House, is Australia left out on a limb? Should Australia's attention shift to China once again? Is China a friend, an enemy? Or as former Prime Minister Malcolm Turnbull famously put it, are they really the frenemy? As part of his role as a research fellow at the Lowy Institute, a Sydney-based think tank...
2: Hey, how are you doing? I'm Charlie.
3: Hey, Katie, nice to meet you.
2: Pleasure to meet you, Katie.
0: Charles Lyons-Jones examines what Australians think about other countries in the world. How do you see that evolving relationship between Australia and China?
4: I might go back to the results of the Lowy Institute poll, as they're quite striking. When Australians look at the United States and China, they're not sure who to trust. Only 31% of Australians trust the United States to act responsibly in the world, and a mere 28% of Australians trust China to do the same. Those are striking findings when you consider the level of trust that the Australian government has with the United States. When I was an Australian diplomat, one of the first ports of call I would make when sharing cables or coordinating on any common policy challenges was the United States government. While Australia has a strong trading relationship with China, we are unequivocally an ally of the United States.
0: In 2018, the Australian state of Victoria signed up to the Belt and Road Initiative, China's ambitious global infrastructure and development strategy, which in Victoria's case would have seen trade, infrastructure and financial cooperation, although the details were pretty thin at the time they signed the deal. But then in April 2021, the Australian federal government used new veto powers to pull Victoria out of that deal, cancelling all agreements signed with China because it said it was inconsistent with Australia's foreign policy. Back to our conversation with Charles at the Lowy Institute.
4: Australians, on the whole, are more supportive of our trading relationship with China than they are to Chinese investment. Trade is, by its nature, defined by a relationship between buyer and seller. Investment requires a great deal more confidence. The United States remains a larger investor in Australia than China does. There are a number of European countries which are larger investors in Australia than China, and that is because our jurisdictions are much more similar and there is a greater level of trust between our governments. Australians support the trading relationship with China. They're a little less open to investment from China.
0: The growing bond between Australia and the United States can perhaps be felt most notably through their expanding military partnership. Back in 2012, just 200 US Marines were deployed to Australia as part of the Marine Rotational Force Darwin, or MRFD. Today, that figure has risen to around 2,500. To see Australia's military buildup up close, we travelled north to Townsville in tropical Queensland. It's a strategic outpost facing the Pacific. Just beyond the city, the silence of the bush was shattered by artillery fire. American and Australian troops training side by side, firing live rounds as part of a major joint exercise known as Southern Jackaroo. It's a glimpse of how closely the two militaries are now preparing for an uncertain future. So what does this increasing military presence tell us about the relationship between both countries? US Marine Captain Kevin Hicks.
5: We do like to call ourselves America's 911 response force. When it comes to the amount of Marines within the Indo-Pacific, can't get into all those details, but we do stand prepared to respond to any crisis out here.

0: China is obviously the biggest trading partner for Australia. It's probably the most important partner economically. But Australia's always looked to the US for security.
1: We focus in our lane, which is the military lane, and we're on our 15th rotation of MRFD, Marine Rotational First Darwin. And this is one of the many exercises that we have going on in Australia. We're constantly coming out here on behalf and the invitation of the Australian government. And whenever MRFD does come out here, we just focus on how do we improve our interoperability alongside our ADF partners. A small part of that is the communication. We have to constantly retrain that as new Marines and sailors are coming through to make sure it never gets lost in translation.
0: While standing next to a self-propelled artillery system, which to me looks just like a tank, we spoke to Australian Brigadier Ben McLennan. So you're not currently fighting a war. What war are you preparing for?
2: We're rehearsing for a war, and the worst type of war, you know, a World War II-like war, a World War I-type war, a total war. Of course, we prepare for all sorts of other potential contingencies that our nation might require of us. But ultimately, a nation like Australia maintains its military to fight wars or to be prepared to fight them. Thankfully, and hopefully, we will never have to fight one. But in the meantime, we need to be prepared to do so.
0: But the fact that this is, as you said, you know, the first ever, it's a big piece of kit, a dangerous piece of kit. Mm. Is there a sense that that threat is more urgent than ever?
2: I think we live in a volatile world, and perhaps a world that is more volatile than it has been since the end of World War II.
0: There's constant discussion here in Australia about the role of China. So it's a really important trading partner. There's a huge influence, but there's also the military threat that's hovering, concerns when China does something that makes Australia nervous. How do you see that, obviously, as a military man, the relationship that Australia now enjoys with China?
2: As a military person, my role is to, you know, command this brigade while I'm in this appointment to be ready to do what our nation requires of us, irrespective of the context or the actors involved. And we are recapitalising our army with platforms like you have behind you, the most sophisticated artillery system in the world, but also coming into this brigade, the most sophisticated armoured breaching vehicles, tanks, the Apaches that have just come into the airport. It's important for me to make sure that we are very, very focused on achieving our mission of preparing in every respect for war. Ideally, to avoid it, but if it is required, to be able to fight and win it.
0: Scenario is well underway. You can hear snipers, there's artillery, there's a huge valley in front of me, absolutely stunning, and it's now just filled with grey smoke. You can see tanks, there are tanks down there. Bottom of the valley, you can see flashes of light just before they launch the artillery. Now the whole valley, you can hear the echoes across this massive space here in remote North Queensland. So nobody here will identify a war that they're particularly focused on, but it's pretty easy to guess who a potential enemy may be. Australia is in the Pacific region. The growing influence of China has put Australia in the middle of this geopolitical contest. For decades, the US has offered security to Australia, and this concern about a future military threat from China has brought that cooperation together. Over the next few days, we'll have Australian troops, US troops, Japanese troops all working together in this exact war scenario, trying to understand how each of those foreign troops operate, the differences, the commonalities, because the idea is that if the region allies can work together, they're much stronger in the event of any future threat.
3: There are many people working in the office today.
0: Dr. Marina Yue Zhang is an associate professor at the University of Technology, Sydney. We met her on campus to get her perspective on the increasingly complex relationship between China and Australia and on the forces shaping it.
3: This balance of kind of military alignment with the US and economic alignment with China, do you think that's going to continue? And do you think there will be this kind of debate about which side, where the allegiances lie?
4: I think that's ongoing balance Australia has to work on. It's getting harder and harder to maintain, but Australia has to do it. And we know in a democratic country, you have to look after the majority's interests. The US is really doing something dramatic, which it has been doing for some time. And more people in Australia, and I think globally, they have realized this. Is this the big brother we can all trust?
3: This last year, so 2025, it started, there was a tense moment with Chinese naval fleet conducting those live fire drills in the Tasman Sea. And then you also had this kind of debate about Australia's security. Do you think there will ever be a time that Australia can trust Beijing's military, given the size of it?
4: Nobody can say for certain for anything at this type of geopolitical situation. And Beijing, again, I guess even as an authoritarian regime, policymakers, they have to look after their people. They have to take into consideration public reactions. I mean, last year actually was quite a typical example, because I read Chinese, obviously I'm getting on Chinese online, social media, and some of them is sort of public vent. You put a lot of your anger, especially when China is dealing with sanctions, accusations globally. It's quite often the public has this kind of mentality that why can't we just show our aggression and show our weapons, show our muscles? And is that really the political or military intention? I don't think so. Last year, when the Chinese big ship come into our sea, our waters, it was very much like, you know, we just show you we have this. Whether we will use it is a different matter, but we show our muscles. I would say that's almost like, you know, the bottom-up public demand for China being, you know, we have to show our muscles.
0: You're listening to Stories from the New Silk Road, The Frenemy, from the BBC World Service, with me, Katie Watson, and producer Pete Shevlin. In this latest episode of a continuing series, we're exploring Australia's complicated relationship with their number one trading partner, China.
5: This battery is that they call it a blade battery.
0: And it Ron Barker proudly shows us his Chinese-made pickup truck, or ute, as they're called here.
6: Two screens, yes.
0: Ron is a local businessman and entrepreneur from Townsville who's been working with Chinese companies for decades.
3: How do you see the relationship with China and Australia? How has it evolved in that time?
5: Well, I've spent a lot of time in China because of the business in the Middle East, and also my company here in Townsville. We used to buy a lot of product from China, from the old company. Probably 15 years ago, I bought a batch of golf carts from America to sell them at a golf estate I was living at. And then I bought this bridal wedding car, like a convertible, from China. The welding on the axle snapped in no time. I'd had it for about a week. I've got to tell you right now that in that 15 years, the production coming from China is just like Japan was 25 years ago. Superb. Because of these cars, everything is well finished. Everything's well made.
3: But there is that unease politically, militarily. We're in Townsville where there's bases, there's US troops who come through to do, you know, training exercises. How do you see that dynamic?
5: My take is that we'd probably be better off if China come and took us over. We are the most unstable bloody country for all this stuff that's going on with this woke society we have. That doesn't happen in China. Nothing like that happens in China. You know exactly what's happening tomorrow in China. Today, you haven't got a clue. Australia can't do without China. Every industry in Australia is too embedded.
3: Does that leave Australia vulnerable? Should it pay more attention to building that relationship outside of trade with China?
5: Australia is such a small country. If China wanted us, they would have taken us 5 years ago. They could just walk in and do it. They are a superpower now. And the stuff that they build is incredible.
3: The Australian cattle industry generates billions of dollars for the economy every year.
6: My name's Adam Armstrong. I'm a producer from Queensland, Australia.
3: In such a thriving global market, it's necessary to build relationships with both American and Chinese businesses. In fact, China currently has an insatiable demand for beef as the world's biggest importer. As a cattle producer who obviously has had a lot to do with trade with China, how do you see that relationship?
6: Look, at times it's often fraught. The Chinese market is a very, very interesting one. It's an essential market for Australia, not only for cattle, but for, you know, all sorts of primary products that we produce. I think fraught is a safe word to use. It's very, very good at times, but it can be very punishing at other times.
3: So right now you've got tariffs being slapped on beef. China slapped 55% tariffs on beef back in June after setting a lower than usual quota for 2026 to protect its own domestic market. That's despite a free trade agreement between the two countries.
6: And that came in with very little warning and was very surprising.
3: So do you feel like China's your boss?
6: I think they would like to be. But we, as an industry, have a lot of other very important markets.
3: So Australia plays this kind of dance between the US as a big security partner, China is clearly the trading partner, but you obviously have relationships with the two as well. Is that a fraught triangle?
6: The relationship with the US from a beef industry perspective is very, very long-standing. China has not been on the scene very long at all. 10 years ago, China as a market for Australian beef was almost non-existent. We're very grateful for China entering the market and being very active to the point it would be in the top four destinations for Australian beef at the moment.
3: It came as a bit of a surprise, no, the rapid growth of China. Would you have imagined when you started your career how important China is now to your career?
6: Absolutely not, Katie. I remember walking across the land border from Macau into Zhuhai City in about 92, 93, and this was before China opened up. The Han Chinese are the Eastern Chinese people, but when you walked across that land border, you step back 50 years, it was unbelievable. Whereas you go back to China now and they've caught up 50 years in 10. It's amazing.
3: You talk about this fraught relationship, but is there something that you admire in their business sense?
6: Oh, look, they're some of the toughest, and I say that with affection, if you like, counterparts you'll ever do business with. They know what they want and, you know, I actually quite respect that. They are not the enemy. They have their own interests and they will pursue their own interests above all else. We just need to make sure that we do the same and we don't let them get too powerful that we can't actually stand up for ourselves. Yeah. There has to be balance, simple as that.
3: With Australia caught between two superpowers, every exchange between their leaders carries weight. And in Beijing in 2026, when Xi Jinping met Donald Trump, the Chinese president invoked the idea of the Thucydides trap, the theory that conflict can become almost inevitable when a rising power challenges an established one. Final word to Marina Zhang from the University of Technology, Sydney.
4: For Xi to say that, actually, I think that's a bit interesting, if not the transition of great powers, is at least power struggles of great powers. And China is judging its position. So it's a power transition. Historically, the Harvard scholar Allison, he tracked 40 some power transitions historically, and most ended up in war. So if we are at the time of power transition, can we avoid a war?
3: I'm Katie Watson and the producer is Pete Shevlin. Stories from the New Silk Road, The Frenemy is a Pod 60 production for the BBC World Service.
7: BBC, BBC. That was The Documentary from the BBC. I'm Saroja Coelho. CBC News is next.
8: Everyone has their own opinion on what's funny and what's too far. On Can You Joke About That? CBC's Juliana Romanek explores the hilarious highs and serious lows of edgy comedy.
9: I'll take you from the unpredictable material you hear in comedy clubs to taboos on television networks, all the way to a landmark legal case in the Canadian Supreme Court. We're going to investigate what should comedians be able to make fun of, and who gets to decide.
8: For a comic, there's nothing worse than telling a punchline and it bombs. 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
10: To me, that's what got me into stand-up. I started doing stand-up as a direct reaction to post-9/11 Islamophobia, as someone who looked vaguely Italian but was actually Pakistani and had this huge Muslim family. 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
9: As Mark Twain said, the human race has only one really effective weapon, and that is laughter.
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14: From CBC News, The World This Hour, I'm Neil Kumar. We begin in Belleville, Ontario, where police say an officer and a suspect sustained injuries during an incident Sunday night. Both have been taken to hospital. It happened in the area of Bleecker and Victoria Avenue in Belleville, near the Sons of Jacob Synagogue. Sunday evening was also the Jewish holiday, Yom Kippur. The incident in Belleville has been referred to Ontario's Special Investigations Unit. Police say there's no risk to public safety. As Parliament prepares to reopen, Prime Minister Mark Carney says his government's first order of business will be fast-tracking major projects by amending the Canadian Labour Code. But as JP Tasker reports, Ottawa's new bargaining guardrails won't give the Liberals a free pass.
15: Carney jetting back to Ottawa to meet with his Norwegian counterpart before the House of Commons returns Monday after a months-long summer break. The government's first order of business, sweeping economic legislation to fast-track major projects and amend the Labour Code with new powers for Ottawa to intervene in labour disputes. Here's Government House Leader Stephen McKinnon.
16: We do have too many conflicts, lockouts and strikes, or threats of either of those in the country. It harms investment.
15: Bloc Québécois leader Yves-François Blanchet says the government doesn't get a free pass for its legislative agenda.
17: I don't have as a perspective to be, I want to be Mark Carney's friend. It's not what I think when I wake up in the morning.
15: The new economic legislation coming Monday could spur an investment boom at a time when the country needs it most. The labor movement is also gearing up for a fight, vowing to oppose any measure that makes it harder for some workers to strike. JP Tasker, CBC News, Ottawa.
14: BC Conservative leader Carolyn Findlay has resigned following a week of internal infighting and scandals. As Kate DeRosa reports, it leaves the party scrambling to appoint an interim leader as the prospect of a fall snap election looms.
18: She has done the right thing to step down.
19: We're prepared to do the hard work of putting our team back together.
20: Reaction from two former BC Conservative MLAs, John Rusted and Claire Rette, who had called on Carolyn Finley to resign. Finley at first defiant, saying Thursday,
21: I'm not going anywhere.
20: The list of MLAs calling for her to go rose to 10. On Sunday morning, another BC Conservative MLA, Linda Heppner, said she had lost confidence in Finley's leadership and was leaving caucus. A few hours later, Finley announced on social media she was resigning, saying in part, too much of our time and attention has been consumed by internal conflict, energy that should have been directed towards challenging the NDP. Since taking the reins of the party in May, Finley has lost 14 MLAs, some of whom criticized her for taking the party further to the right. The party will now appoint an interim leader. Katie DeRosa, CBC News, Victoria.
14: In about 4 weeks, Albertans will head to the polls in what may be the province's most consequential vote in history, determining whether to pursue separation or to stay in Canada. As Julie Wong reports, campaigns on both sides are off to the races.
22: It's a festival feeling as hundreds of people enjoy what's being billed as a unity concert in Calgary. Organized by the Federalist group Forever Canadian, the event designed to celebrate a united Canada. Leader Thomas Lukaszek.
23: Let's get together and celebrate the most important thing that we have in common, and that is being Canadian.
22: Polls have consistently shown somewhere between 22 and 30% of Albertans support separatism, indicating the vast majority of Albertans want to stay in Canada. But Lukaszek does not want complacency, saying voter turnout is critical.
23: Democracy doesn't work when we assume that we are going to win.
22: Let's Talk Alberta founder Chris Scott, who is pro-independence, agrees.
24: If the turnout is low, both sides are going to accuse the process of not meeting the needs of Albertans.
22: Voter motivation, something both sides will be keeping an eye on as Albertans head to the polls October 19th. Julia Wong, CBC News, Edmonton.
14: And that is The World This Hour. 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

0: Welcome to Ideas. I'm Nahla Ayed. We talk a lot about authoritarianism. We talk about the strongman, the authoritarian personality, the collapse of civil discourse, and the polarization of society. But in this episode of Ideas, we're focusing on the resistors.
1: My name is Fatima Hassan. I'm based in South Africa, and I am a human rights lawyer and activist with the Health Justice Initiative. Even though we weren't living in an, you know, legally defined apartheid South Africa, the inequality persisted, spatial inequality still exists up until today. We have a dual healthcare system. We're one of the countries with the highest inequality figures in the world, high unemployment.
0: They're pushing for accountability as they fight against state violence.
2: The first alarm was soon after the end of the last dictatorship, 1983. We started to notice, especially in humble neighborhoods and around workers' families, in shanty towns or in workers' areas, the police and other security forces would still kill people unlawfully, would still practice unlawful detentions. Torture was a widespread practice in all police stations and jails. My name is Maria del Carmen Verdú, and I am a human rights activist at CORREPI, which is the coordinate against police and institutional repression in Buenos Aires, Argentina.
0: Authoritarian politics continue to intensify, but so do acts of resistance.
3: My name is Bill McKibben. I'm an author, an environmentalist, and educator, and most recently founder of Third Act, which organizes old people like me for action on climate and democracy.
0: The authoritarian playbook always concentrates power into fewer and fewer hands, while increasing the stranglehold on the free flow of information.
4: There is no mechanism whereby newspaper people or media people can check information or get a quote from the Prime Minister's office. And that typifies the kind of media culture where Mr. Modi believes in sort of one-way transmission, so the government will say what it has to say and does not encourage questions, does not like people questioning them. My name is Siddharth Vardarajan, and I am a founding editor of The Wire, which is a website, news website in India.
0: We begin with the origin story of our guests, how they came to be active resistors to authoritarian rule in their respective countries.
4: I joined the profession in 1995 as a leader writer in the Times of India, which was and is India's largest English language news daily. Fairly sort of, you know, mid-level in terms of the food chain, my own position. And from that vantage point, things, you know, seemed, things were fairly free. We could write whatever we wanted and, you know, within the constraints of what the editor wanted. And he, of course, was always mindful of what the proprietor's own point of view was. And that's quite normal, I think, around the world, that you would have, you know, a broad editorial position staked out by the editor. And so you know, we never felt a constraint at that level as leader writers.
0: Fatima Hassan remembers what it was like in the early 90s, working as a lawyer in the new post-apartheid South Africa.
1: Obviously, it was very exciting. It was a time at which we were practicing law during our first democratic dispensation, a time we never thought we would see in our lifetime during the anti-apartheid struggle. And it was exciting because it was an opportunity for us to shape jurisprudence and to use our new constitution, which at the time had guaranteed not just equality, not just freedom from unfair racial discrimination, but also a set of socioeconomic rights.
0: Bill McKibben's origin story goes back to his teenage years.
3: In my high school days long ago, I was a tour guide on the Battle Green in Lexington, where we had what you might call the first No Kings rally ever. And so I've come out of a kind of long tradition of dissent. Obviously, that's a little harder now when people are taken off the street in unmarked vans because the authorities didn't like the op-ed they'd written or whatever it is. But it hasn't stopped people from fighting back. And in some ways, of course, it's mobilized people precisely to fight back because they understand the depth of the stakes.
0: Political violence is what first animated Maria del Carmen Verdú.
2: When a teacher, Carlos Fuente Alba, was shot in the back of the head, south in the Patagonia, in Neuquén, when he was leaving a demonstration that had been already repressed, he was hit in the back of the head by a tear gas cartridge that exploded his head, and he died a few hours later. The Minister of Security, Aníbal Fernández, said, how terrible. Police forces shouldn't act like that. How are they going to shoot at such a short distance and kill somebody with this tear gas cartridge? We are going to investigate up to the end. Even though they supported the provisional government that had ordered the repression.
0: After those initial and sometimes harrowing experiences, their commitment to resistance began to solidify.
4: Things began to change in 2002 when the Gujarat killings, the Gujarat riots took place, when Narendra Modi was Chief Minister of Gujarat. And the Times of India covered the violence pretty boldly, unusually boldly for a newspaper of its size, and earned the ire of Mr. Modi and the Bharatiya Janata Party, the BJP government at the center in Delhi. And various forms of pressure began to be exerted from 2002, 2003 onwards on the Times of India, which eventually led to my removal from political reporting in 2004 in the run-up to an election that the owners were convinced the BJP would win again. And that's when I sort of exercised, I mean, I decided to leave the Times of India and apply elsewhere. So that's when I applied to join the Hindu, which was a process of transition which took a few months.
2: When the same thing happened last year on June the 12th, when a young independent photographer, Pablo Grillo, was also hit by a tear gas cartridge aimed at his head, and fortunately he had to endure several surgeries. He was unable to walk or talk for almost a year, but now he's slowly recovering. The Minister of Security, Patricia Bullrich, instead of saying we are going to investigate and sanction and apply the necessary accountability or whatever, she said the police officer shot absolutely lawfully. He did what he had to do. And the problem was that this photographer is a political opponent of the government, and he decided to put himself in the way of the cartridge to get hit and to be able to talk nonsense about our government. So that's a huge difference.
4: So in 2004, I mean, the elections which followed in the summer of that year led to the defeat of the BJP government. And you had 10 years of Congress rule, which kind of altered the media terrain somewhat. The government was less fixated on critical coverage. So, you know, so they were upset about it, but it never led to, you know, not being invited for a press conference or being threatened with the loss of job or, you know, it was a kind of different era. And that era came to an end in 2014.
3: We asked anyone who was over 83 to do a video for us, because if you're 83, you've been alive for one third of the 250-year official history of America. And what people kept bringing up were, A, the McCarthy era of the 1950s, and B, for some of the really older members, their kind of identification of what's happening in America right now with their earliest memories of watching fascism in Europe in the 30s and 40s. The current moment was providing flashbacks for people very much to those eras. Throughout my lifetime, we've taken it for granted that it was completely permissible to stand up to the federal government, that was part of what being an American was about.
2: Today, it's absolutely different to anything else that we've experienced before. In the first place, because this administration has decided to produce a huge transformation of the whole legal system in our country. Immediately after this government started, there was a long list of decrees and executive resolutions that were issued aimed at limiting the right to protest and to criminalize it with greater intensity and legitimacy. Most of these different decrees and executive resolutions changed and destroyed rights and a lot of things that we could use in order to defend ourselves after the fact and bring police force members to justice.
4: Would you believe that there is no, if you're doing a story on the Prime Minister or a decision of the government or the Prime Minister's office, there is no official in the Prime Minister's office that you can call for a quote or to check some information on the record or even on background. And so there is no access, and it's not just for us. We may be labeled as sort of critical or hostile media, but there is no mechanism whereby newspaper people or media people can check information or get a quote from the Prime Minister's office. So that typifies the kind of media culture where Mr. Modi believes in sort of one-way transmission. So the government will say what it has to say and does not encourage questions, does not like people questioning them. It creates as few opportunities as possible for anybody to ask a question, certainly of the Prime Minister, but even of the government. So this shift in media culture is, I would say, the first thing that is very noticeable and makes life different. It's not that it makes it difficult. You know, frankly, if the government doesn't want to clarify, doesn't want to give a response before a story publishes, it's its own loss, right? But you know, that typifies the approach of the government, which then, of course, has translated into a greater level of intolerance. Critical stories are seen as inspired by the opposition, inspired by foreign powers. And there is a whole new level of hostility towards independent reporting, you know, the legal cases being filed, attempts to take down stories.
0: Fatima Hassan.
1: So I think the promise of equality and the promise of dignity and non-discrimination gave impetus to many communities and to many groups that were trying to articulate a vision for what a post-apartheid South Africa should look like and what a democratic and equal South Africa should look like. So I think the idea that we could use our legal system to advance a set of rights that we had never enjoyed and had never experienced was something that was very enticing. It was something that was very promising. But over time, of course, like you would see in any other legal system, in any other progressive democratic system, even though we weren't living in a legally defined apartheid South Africa, the inequality persisted, spatial inequality still exists up until today. We have a dual healthcare system. We're one of the countries with the highest inequality figures in the world, high unemployment. And so very soon it became evident that just having a robust legal framework or legal architecture or having a legal system that allows you to bring cases that you ordinarily would not have been allowed to during apartheid does not necessarily translate into substantive equality or into dignity.
4: After 2014, with Mr. Modi in the saddle, there's been a whole, you know, it's a sea change, really. And I would say that whatever pressure we saw glimpses of during Vajpayee's time, one has to multiply them, you know, many, many times over to reach the kind of intrusion and interference and repression that we see under Modi's government. So today the terrain is very, very different. It really, I think it has no bearing on the 10 years prior to his coming into power. And even though it resembles some of the pressure which occurred earlier, that now seems like a Tea Party compared to the kind of pressure there is today. So, you know, crossing one's T's, dotting one's I's takes on an entirely different sort of significance in the Modi regime, because the consequences of not doing so is to open yourself and your reporters to the risk of of criminal prosecution. And that's something that's very, very new and which has, you know, altered the calculation of a lot of editors, particularly those who are on the, who are part of independent media.
0: One trait authoritarian regimes share is that they often have close relationships with the business and corporate world, at least initially, and sometimes over the longer term.
3: I wrote what's often called the first book for a general audience about climate change way back in the 1980s, when I was in my 20s, a book called The End of Nature. And for the first 10 or 15 years after I wrote it, I just kept writing more. I think my theory was that, as many writers and journalists and academics might want to think, that if we won the argument, then our leaders would do what was necessary, because why wouldn't they? And it took me that decade or decade and a half to figure out that we were winning the argument, but we were losing the fight. It was very clear that climate change had become the gravest problem the world our species had ever faced. And yet, the fossil fuel industry was able to continue on with its business model because the fight wasn't really about reason and data and evidence. The fight was about money and power, what fights are usually about. And they had so much money that they were able to preserve their business model even in the face of the science. When I started writing about this, everything we were talking about was in the future. This is what will happen. Now the things that we said would happen have happened, are happening. In fact, they're happening faster and harder than we would have suspected.
1: We're seeing a similar convergence of business and government interests in South Africa as we've seen in other parts of the world. And I think that was to be expected. It's only 30 years since democracy. This was a feature of the apartheid regime as well. Apartheid was able to survive for so long because of the complicity of business interests, particularly mining interests in Southern Africa. So we're seeing that intersection more often, and it's because we have a high unemployment crisis and, you know, really worrying levels of inequality. It's framed as this is the way in which we can attract investment. And this is the way in which we can build our economy. So let's forget about regulation. Let's forget about labor and worker rights. Let's forget about appropriate checks and balances. And, you know, let us proceed. Let us get the licenses to do the mining or the fracking or the extraction. So I think that is a concern for us in the way in which our politics is playing out.
4: It was clear back in 2013, in fact, 1 year before Modi got elected, that, in fact, Modi was going to get elected. And that he was going to get elected not necessarily because there was a great popular upsurge behind him, but because the captains of Indian industry, to a man, and I'm using the word man specifically here, I mean, all the bros, the sort of big business bros lined up behind Modi as early as 2012, 2013, and were committed to bringing Modi to power. Why? Because they knew that this was a guy who was business-friendly, who would steamroller opposition to their projects, whether it's environmental, whether it's labor, whether it's media, and that you know, he was the person they were betting on to drive their profitability up. So it was clear to us, at least to me and my colleagues when we were launching The Wire, that the, you know, Modi getting elected is going to lead to a great constraining of press freedom, because many, many media barons would be only too willing to serve as cheerleaders for Modi. And given the kind of track record of Modi as chief minister, this was a man who was vindictive towards his critics. So even if a media baron didn't necessarily see eye to eye with Modi's project in terms of ideology or politics, he would be too scared of confronting the man, lest Modi use his investigative agencies and tax guys to go after him. So this, you know, this was pretty apparent to us back in 2013, 2014, when we began toying with the idea of starting an independent news platform. And for us, this got crystallized, this perception got crystallized in our decision to be to be a nonprofit and to not rely on any investor or any sort of big businessman to come up with funds, because we knew that when the chips are down, the investor is a soft underbelly of press freedom. He's the guy who will then, they will lean on, and he will then lean on the editor. So yes, the fact that we were going to go this way was, I think, not a surprise. And Modi's own agenda, the Hindu nationalist agenda, which comes with all kinds of other awful things, attacks on human rights, attacks on minority rights, all of this was also known. So there is no great surprise in what Modi is doing. I think the surprise was only that the rest of the world took a long... I mean, in the early years of Modi, there were very few people around the world who were willing to understand and accept exactly what kind of a project Modi had underway.
0: And that's what this episode is about, understanding both the dynamics of authoritarianism and how best to resist them. This is Ideas. I'm Nala Ayed.

0: years between 1974 and 1983 were dubbed the Dirty War by the dictatorship gripping Argentina. It was a time of sweeping state-sponsored violence, with military forces and death squads killing and disappearing thousands of dissidents. Constitutional rule returned in 1983, along with general elections, but state violence remained pervasive and persistent. Activists like Maria del Carmen Verdú say the violence was a direct threat to the promise of democracy. She and her colleagues believed the only way to be effective in holding the state accountable was to be rigorously independent.
1: Very often, to lessen up the critics from human rights organizations, smart governments offer you positions in the state, or they offer money with different kinds of contracts or whatever. And so you become, in a way, conditioned by this link, this relationship with the state. Of course, if any part of the government asks us to discuss any issue, we are going to do it. In fact, as we are talking at this very moment, two of my comrades are in the National Congress with the deputies participating of a meeting that was called by the Human Rights Commission of the Deputies Chamber. And well, they are there saying what we need to say without any problem, but we don't have any sort of economic or political dependence with any part of the state or any other kind of organization. In fact, this is maybe important to make clear, we are using the word work, but in fact, what we do in Correpi is not work. Everybody has his job or her job, and everything is absolutely volunteered, and we put money into the organization to be able to, I don't know, pay the rent of the place where we meet, or print our leaflets and magazines, and or travel when we have trials far away, or face the court's fees, because even though the lawyers of the organization don't charge for their work, there are taxes and things that we have to pay to the court service. So we face that with our own money.
0: Maria del Carmen Verdú believes it's vital to put local problems like state-sanctioned violence into the global context of authoritarian policies.
1: Well, we think that police violence issue is one of the most important human rights problems in Latin American countries. Not only brutality, widespread torture, disappearance, and murders are everyday news. At least in this part of the world, police repression is not a problem related to inefficient police training, to individual mistakes or accidents. It's not a collection of isolated episodes or deeds of a few psychopaths wrongly recruited. It's inherent to our restricted democracies and a very efficient way of social control needed by the system. But at this time, in Milei's Argentina, this has escalated in a way that we never thought we would have to face during a democratic government. And this is really amazing, even for us, with our long tradition confronting police violence. And this has to do with this kind of administrations. We have Milei. Brazil is on the verge of fighting away Bolsonaro again. You have, Meloni in Italy, and of course Trump and his repressive policies in the States. And in many South American countries, there have been switches to the right and to the far right in the latest elections, such as Chile or Peru. It has to do with a period in time where I think one of the most important elements is the presence of Trump in the States. Because, in fact, Milei would have not won the midterm elections without Trump's help.
2: Well, I guess all of these guys learn from each other. I think that what Modi is doing, what he's pioneered, for example, I think he was perhaps the first world leader to use social media pronouncements as a substitute for any kind of democratic deliberation or any kind of transparency vis-a-vis the press. So, in fact, one of his officials was recently asked why Modi doesn't do a press conference. And he said, well, Modi speaks directly to the electorate. And there was another, a BJP MP who said, well, Modi uses social media, so he says whatever he has to say. So for them, in the eyes of Modi, the role of the media historically was only to communicate what the leader had to say to the public. And if the leader now has another way of saying that through X or through Truth Social, then he's going to do that. And you have no business to ask questions. You have no right to ask questions. Having said that, Trump does take on a lot of questions. And he has given interviews even to some media that have been somewhat hostile to him. But, here, it's impossible to, if you are in any way critical of Modi, to get any sort of FaceTime where you can put questions to him. So I think that, what Modi is doing is very similar to what we see elsewhere. And each country, of course, I think they mold each strongman, molds their particular brand of repression to suit the legal, constitutional, political constructs of their own country. So here, for example, it's much, the government has been able to very effectively strike down or take down social media content that is critical, that makes fun of the prime minister, that pokes holes in the government's narrative. It's quite easy for them to browbeat social media intermediaries and get them to delete content that may be not so easy in Canada or the United States. So every country has its own specificity, but I think they all learn from each other. And certainly, when we did the Pegasus project and investigated the use of spyware, along with media colleagues in Forbidden Stories in France and Le Monde, Guardian, The Washington Post, we saw how the Modi government was using Pegasus against of course the political opposition and human rights activists, but also in a big way against journalists. My own phone was infected with Pegasus, me and another colleague from The Wire. And so the use of intrusive spyware, the use of criminal cases, the use of defamation, and the ability to take down content, all of this is what Modi uses. And I think that we're going to see more and more strongmen imitating each other, saying that if India can get away with this, then let's try this in our country.
0: For much of the last decade, the world has watched as the United States moved steadily toward its own version of authoritarianism. Strongman talking points have seeped into media coverage, cultural and political discourse, and even policy itself. Bill McKibben.
3: America is obviously undergoing an experiment in authoritarianism right now. We have a president who has decided to disregard every norm that has informed American political life for the last quarter millennium, and who has acted in ways that are contrary to any of our ideas about how democracy should work, whether it's having his supporters storm the Capitol to stop the counting of votes, or whether it's unleashing Elon Musk to single-handedly destroy programs built up over generations by one Congress after another. So we have to figure out how to stand up to that while we continue to have some semblance of a working electoral system. That's obviously completely crucial. And at Third Act, for instance, we're mobilized around these elections, not just to turn out the vote, but to protect that vote, train poll watchers, so on and so forth. But we also need to and have been organizing in lots of other ways. You may have seen these No Kings rallies that broke out across America in the last year. They've been enormous, the biggest demonstrations in American history, except for the first Earth Day in 1970. They've been dominated in many cases by people my age, older Americans, I think because we have more of a sense of just how outrageous in comparison to our long baseline the current moment is, and because we have lived experience of the fact that going to the streets in the 1960s and 1970s helped bring about big social, cultural, political transformation. But young people are now very much at the forefront of this fight as well, and it's a powerful coalition building. Whether or not it's powerful enough to take on the militarized forces that the federal government is deploying, we will find out. I'm afraid it's going to require more communities and more people to have the same kind of courage that Minnesotans displayed this winter. And I would not be surprised if it required

0: of confronting anti-popular state policies. We don't wait for governments to allow a demonstration. We just go out into the streets and act. There have been many attempts throughout the decades to discipline popular protests, especially in two governments, under Mauricio Macri, 2015 to 2019, and presently under the Javier Milei's administration. But they have failed. Even when repression hits hard, people endure in the street, and you can see that. For instance, nowadays, every Wednesday, there is a demonstration backing up the retirees who are really in a very bad place in this moment because they literally have not enough money to eat and buy their medication. And every Wednesday we have repression with tear gases, with rubber bullets, with blows, with lots of people injured. And the next Wednesday, the people are there. And of course, there are many other demonstrations almost every day. I mean, yesterday, there was a great demonstration in the center of the city where the Obelisco stands, the obelisk in the most important avenue in Buenos Aires, 9 de Julio, to support science and technology because of the cuts in budget that are forcing lots of scientists to abandon the public area and go to work in private places or to migrate. And all the time there are demonstrations. I mean, there is a popular movement, very strong, workers, women and diversities, the demonstrations to achieve the legal right to stop unwanted pregnancies, for instance, which lasted more than a decade until we conquered it in 2017, were huge. I mean, millions of people in the street. The same thing with retired people, students, and so on. Of course, the impact of repression is different because each government, even though all of them have used repression as a weapon against the protests, they don't apply it in the same depth. I mean, there are differences because all governments are different. And that's why we stress that the worst one in the first place was the Macri administration. And nowadays, the Milei administration has gained every record, and we are facing now the most difficult time in all our democratic history.
1: I think South Africans have learned from their past not to be civil and not to be nice when needed and when necessary. And I think that's how we've been able to hold sort of this, you know, minimal level of a state, of a democratic state for the last 30 years. So I think if there wasn't a resistant people and if there wasn't organizations and journalists that were willing to do the hard work, including whistleblowers, many of whom have been assassinated in South Africa in the last few years for speaking out against capture and speaking out against corruption. That's one of the like dark spots of post-democratic South Africa. Then we wouldn't have been able to be in the situation that we're in now. But that doesn't mean that, you know, we're not going to face like even more dangerous battles ahead.
0: We have a long tradition of trying to get in contact with organizations in other countries. For instance, when the great police repressions in Chile in 2019, the students' revolt that ended up with a huge amount of mobilization in the whole country. We even were able to put up a little group of comrades that traveled to Chile to make a report and to meet with human rights organizations there. And the same during the

0: coup d'État in Bolivia. I think it was in 2020 or 2021. And even in the States, we have been in touch with Black Lives Matter movement. But what we notice is that here we maybe comprehend in a wider way that it's not an isolate struggle. I mean, you don't have the families of boys killed by the police marching on one place and the retired people marching for their income on the other place and workers fighting for their salaries in a third place and women trying to fight patriarchy alone. All the fights flow together and we are in touch with each other at every time. And we help each other, each one with its own expertise and knowledge. So maybe that's the experience that makes Argentina quite a different place in the world, when it comes to this kind of things.
1: I wouldn't dare advise, journalists in Egypt or Peru or anywhere else where things are getting hairy for reporters. But speaking from our experience, I would say, where we have, still in place very clear constitutional protections for freedom of press, and certainly at the higher levels of the judiciary, a certain willingness by judges to defend journalistic freedom. So I would say advice number one is to make full use of your legal and constitutional rights. And to insist on them, and to be a pain in the ass when it comes to filing cases. So if government does something that is ultra vires of the constitution, something that violates the rule of law, something that violates, fundamental constitutional principles, I think we should not shy away from taking the fight to them, going to court, raising this as an issue, and insisting that the judiciary hear us and rule in favor of the constitution. So I think that's lesson number one. Lesson number two is to not stint in terms of showing solidarity with one another. Media everywhere is pretty divided. And I would say that, you have, journalists of all stripes and hues, different ideologies, different political leanings. Even in a country like India, where you have some state governments that are controlled by the opposition, it's quite possible that a pro-BJP, a pro-Modi journalist might get into trouble in a state that is run by the Congress. And I think it's important for the rest of the journalistic community to stand by journalists who are under attack, who are subjected to lawfare, regardless of their political leanings. I think that an injury to one is an injury to all here. If we allow attacks on journalists to pass, cases to be filed for what they've written, then I think it exposes everybody to danger. There are, of course, extreme cases. If you have somebody who is openly inciting violence, inciting hatred, then the ordinary laws can and will apply. But I'm talking about where journalists are harassed or subjected to frivolous cases simply because government of the day doesn't like them. I think we need to stand with each other. Third learning, I think, is to not give in to the temptation of converting our independent journalism into activist journalism. I think that we need to stay firm. We need to stick to our own tradecraft and to report independently, report objectively, report fearlessly. Ask questions of everybody, to check, double check, triple check facts before we publish them. Not given to the sort of confirmation bias. If there is a piece of news or a video doing the rounds that shows the government in bad light, there's always an urge to rush to the press with that. I think we need to be ultra cautious in terms of checking and cross-checking things. So I would say that's another learning. And fourth, I think to also extend the concept of solidarity globally. So I think that if journalists in India are under attack, then it helps us when colleagues abroad raise their voices. And similarly, whether it's Palestinian journalists in Gaza who are being attacked, I think it's important for Indians to raise their voice or to speak out in defense of journalists anywhere else in the world, whether that's in China or Russia, who are being harassed or intimidated or imprisoned for the work they do. So I think that these are, broadly speaking, some of the learnings that I would say we have internalized in India.
2: I don't know if South Africa can offer any valuable lessons at the moment, because I think we're in such a complex stage of our own democratic journey for the last 30 years. I think the one thing we've managed to do was to make sure that that the executive was not able to usurp authority of the judiciary. It attempted to, it tried, and the resistance, which I think is rooted in this anti-apartheid struggle idea, where people can see the signs of either an authoritarian regime or a fascist regime or an undemocratic regime quite early on. South Africans are very attuned to the warning signs of non-democracy, for want of a better word, and so was able to resist and use civil society and use investigative journalists and alert both people inside and outside of South Africa as to what was happening. So I think the critical thing there was to be able to build a broad movement of resistance to this idea that the executive could be unaccountable, or that the executive could make all decisions for all people living in South Africa with any kind, without any kind of defense of its decision-making processes. And here, particularly, I'm talking about corruption in procurement, right? Because that was the first sign of state capture and why we needed to basically resist. And so I think the idea of regulatory oversight, legislative oversight, is so critical and so important, but so too social movement mobilization and journalism as, you know, the fourth estate holding power to account. And in the absence of that, then it becomes really difficult to make sure that you don't land up in a, you know, almost authoritarian regime. So I would like to think that we have managed to avoid that for now. We don't know what will happen, you know, after our next set of elections. For the first time in South Africa, the ruling party lost its majority. So basically, we have a government that is governing through a coalition of different parties. And so what that means for accountability of the executive, an executive of a coalition, is something that will be interesting to see, I think, play out over the next few years.
3: People have to be bold, creative, courageous. And we see wonderful examples of that. The most important thing that's happened in America in 2026 was the remarkable two-month-long resistance of the people of Minneapolis and St. Paul to ICE agents. They showed extraordinary discipline in the face of provocation, right to the point of two people being murdered by federal agents in the street. They kept themselves together. They kept pushing, and they won an important victory when ICE was forced to back down to some degree. It's a perfect reminder of what can citizens can achieve, and it has had extraordinary political import. If the MAGA coalition loses the midterm elections, a major reason will be that their momentum was broken in the streets of Minneapolis. I think it's as beautiful and powerful a moment as the Montgomery bus boycott 70 years ago last winter, or Gandhi's salt march across India 95 years ago.
4: These examples from the past illustrate how authoritarian policies can be challenged and overcome. Maria del Carmen Verdú.
0: There are some signs around the world that this kind of policies cannot endure forever. In fact, I think one of the most important human rights issues in the world nowadays, which is the Palestine genocide, is gaining visibility and is taking roots around the planet in countries that we thought they would never think about the Palestine people as something valuable to defend. And history is very difficult to predict, but I insist on this. Here we were able to survive the most brutal dictatorship in Latin America, with 30,000 desaparecidos y desaparecidas, and the word desaparecido is said in Spanish throughout the world, because it was a concept that we were able to impose internationally with the hard work of the human rights organizations, and especially mothers and grandmothers, Madres de Plaza de Mayo. And here we have presently a very sad issue, because most of mothers and grandmothers are dying. They are 94, 96, 97 years old. And so the people, younger people, my generation, I'm about to be 68. I'm not the youngest, of course, but especially young people are very, they have the knowledge, they understand that they have to take their place. And that keeps us going.
1: I would say the big story of Indian journalism in the last decade has been the vibrancy on the digital front. And here it's interesting that Modi's repression and authoritarian drive and his sort of tendency to intimidate and harass journalists has not led to the freelancer and the small digital platforms getting bullied and slinking away. It's rather led to the opposite. I think there's been a thousand flowers blooming as far as digital news content is concerned. You have reporters who are purged from TV channels, who set up their own YouTube venture. The more that Modi has bared his fangs, the greater has been the willingness of digital media to take him on. It's a difficult task. Cases have been filed. We've seen colleagues who've actually been jailed on false charges. We've seen, you know, pretty sweeping takedown orders against some platforms, a lot of content. But that hasn't deterred journalists in the independent digital space from carrying on doing the work they do.
2: So I think the greatest lesson we've learned in South Africa is that you never give up your vigilance, right? That you never stop monitoring and investigating and reporting and mobilizing around the issues that affect your community or your country, and that it's perfectly okay to challenge executive power, and it's perfectly okay to be critical of a legal system if it doesn't serve the poor, and it's totally acceptable to ask the legislature to do their job. I think there was, you know, in the first few years of our democracy, with Mandela being the president of the country, there was this idea that you shouldn't be critical of a democratically elected black majority party, because we fought so many years under apartheid. And the movement that I was part of at that time said, no, we are going to challenge you because your policy on HIV/AIDS is irrational and it's killing people. And so quite early on, the Treatment Action Campaign was taking on executive power and executive decision-making of the South African government, and many groups and many trade unions and many faith groups were shocked that you would have a civil society organization shortly after 1994 taking on President Mandela and then, you know, his successor, President Mbeki. But I think that's the point, right, of politics, is that the work that we do can be seen as unpopular, but you have to do what is morally right and what is legally required of you, irrespective of who's in power. It's not personal, and irrespective of who's presiding over a case.
4: That was Fatima Hassan, closing out this ideas episode about authoritarian politics and how to resist them. Thank you to our guests.
1: My name is Siddharth Vardarajan, and I am a founding editor of The Wire, which is a website, news website in India.
0: My name is Maria del Carmen Verdú, and I am a human rights activist at Correpi, which is the coordinate against police and institutional repression in Buenos Aires, Argentina.
2: My name is Fatima Hassan. I am based in South Africa, and I am a human rights lawyer and activist with the Health Justice Initiative.
3: My name is Bill McKibben. I'm an author, and an environmentalist, and educator.
4: This episode was produced by Nahid Mustafa. Our web producer is Lisa Ayuso. Technical production, Danielle Duval. Our senior producer is Nikola Luksic. Greg Kelly is the executive producer of Ideas, and I'm Nala Ayed.
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13: This is World Report. Good morning, I'm Martina Fitzgerald. MPs are returning to the House of Commons today to open the fall sitting of Parliament. Prime Minister Mark Carney says this is a crucial session as the government faces an intensifying trade war with the United States while deepening ties with Europe. Carney says his government will also focus on affordability and major infrastructure projects. As the CBC's Benjamin Lopez-Steven reports, there's also a new bill that could frustrate Canada's unions.
14: The core of our agenda is to build Canada strong. The next phase of that will be legislation we will introduce this week.
15: After a summer marked by international tensions and opportunities, the Carney government is turning to Ottawa. House Leader Stephen McKinnon teeing up the Liberals' plan.
16: Affordability is, of course, a major preoccupation of the government alongside our continued prosperity.
15: The first bill will extend Ottawa's gas tax holiday into 2027, but another bill expected this week could kick off a labor fight.
16: We do have too many conflicts, lockouts and strikes, or threats of either of those in the country.
15: Sources tell CBC News the Liberals will try to strengthen a controversial part of the Canada Labor Code, explicitly allowing the minister responsible to effectively end work stoppages and order arbitration. Jobs Minister Patty Hajdu says Ottawa needs powers for difficult cases.
17: We need better tools for those 5%. The 5% that get into trouble, that end up in strike or lockout.
15: The bill will also streamline the review process for major projects to complete them within a year. Meanwhile, the Conservatives, including Leader Pierre Poilievre, want to see more tax relief.
18: We as Conservatives have a single top priority, to save you money.
15: There are other outstanding bills to be debated, like restricting social media to children under 16 and a framework to protect drinking water in First Nations communities. Benjamin Lopez-Steven, CBC News, Ottawa.
13: BC's Conservative Party is searching for a new leader. Carolyn Findlay has resigned after being elected in May. Since then, she's dealt with caucus resignations, scandals, and public questioning of her leadership. Katie DeRosa has more.
19: She has done the right thing to step down.
20: We're prepared to do the hard work of putting our team back together.
21: Reaction from two former BC Conservative MLAs, John Rusted and Claire Rattay, who had called on Carolyn Findlay to resign. Findlay at first defiant, saying Thursday,
22: I'm not going anywhere.
21: The list of MLAs calling for her to go rose to 10. On Sunday morning, another BC Conservative MLA, Linda Heppner, said she had lost confidence in Findlay's leadership and was leaving caucus. A few hours later, Findlay announced on social media she was resigning, saying in part, too much of our time and attention has been consumed by internal conflict, energy that should have been directed towards challenging the NDP. Since taking the reins of the party in May, Findlay has lost 14 MLAs, some of whom criticized her for taking the party further to the right. The party will now appoint an interim leader. Aisha Esty is the party's former president.
1: Uniting conservatives is inherently very difficult. There is somebody out there for sure.
21: Speculation has been growing that BC Premier David Eby could call a snap fall election to capitalize on the conservative chaos. Eby made a series of campaign-style announcements on Friday aimed at responding to U.S. tariffs.
7: There's no doubt, though, that this is an existential moment for the province and for the country.
21: It's unclear how Finley's resignation impacts the political calculus. Political scientist Hamish Telford says it would be unusual for a government to call an election when the official opposition has no leader.
22: So I imagine the NDP war room is in full crisis mode now, trying to figure out what to do going forward.
21: Katie DeRosa, CBC News, Victoria.
23: A police officer is one of two people injured following a shooting in Belleville, Ontario. It happened last evening on Yom Kippur near the Sons of Jacob Synagogue. Police say it is not clear if the synagogue was targeted, but they say there is no active threat to the public. Ontario's Special Investigations Unit says the officer was injured during an exchange of gunfire and that another man was taken to hospital in Belleville in life-threatening condition. The SIU is called in whenever police are involved in an incident resulting in death or serious injury. The White House has stripped CNN of its Monday TV pool assignment. This comes as a press ban from U.S. President Donald Trump continues to escalate. On Friday, Trump said he was banning CNN, MS Now, and Politico from the White House. And on Saturday morning, reporters for all three were turned away. Those media outlets are now preparing a First Amendment lawsuit to challenge the restriction.
24: Denn die, ich sag mal, Chaoten, die die AfD gewählt haben.
23: A voter in northeastern Germany says his fellow citizens did not pay attention in history class. The far-right Alternative for Germany party came out on top in Mecklenburg-West Pomerania state elections. It is the second state this month where the AfD has won the most votes. Chancellor Friedrich Merz's Christian Democrats did not secure enough votes to enter the state parliament. His party also lost in Berlin.
25: Leichte Verluste, 15%.
23: Members of Linke, or the Left Party, celebrate securing the most votes in the capital for the first time. Amid calls for his resignation, Merz called the election results a disaster, but insisted he is still the best person to lead Germany. 4 weeks from today in Alberta, the strength of Canadian unity will be on the ballot. Albertans will vote on whether the province should stay in Canada or whether there should be an eventual vote on separating. As Julia Wong reports, it could all come down to voter turnout.
26: To Canada, that's where I'll be.
27: Canadian icon Jan Arden making a pitch for the country.
28: You're looking at a very proud Albertan standing here. Canadian.
27: The singer headlined a concert put on by Federalist group Forever Canadian, an event aimed at celebrating a united Canada before October's referendum on separatism. Arden making this plea.
28: There's a really important part of all of this, and it's voting.
27: Polls have consistently shown the vast majority of Albertans want to stay in Canada. Forever Canadian leader Thomas Lukaszczyk is not taking any chances.
29: Turnout will be massively important. Democracy doesn't work when we assume that we are going to win. We just can't assume anything. The only way to win is to vote.
27: Those who support independence agree. Chris Scott is the founder of Let's Talk Alberta.
30: If the turnout is low, both sides are going to accuse the process of not meeting the needs of Albertans. We really need to make sure that people show up for this.
27: University of Alberta political scientist Fio Snegovsky says turnout could decide the province's fate.
31: If there's 20% of the population that are in favor of independence and all 20% go to vote, suddenly we have a situation that's really uncomfortable.
27: Referendum day is October 19th. Julia Wong, CBC News, Edmonton.
23: 3 months after his SUV caught fire, a Toronto man is still waiting for answers from Hyundai. The wait is inconvenient, but most unsettling is that his Santa Fe had just undergone repairs. Philip DeMonti has that story.
0: Jason Pelletier was driving to work on June 9th along the 401, Canada's busiest highway, when all of a sudden, he saw smoke and flames coming from under the hood.
2: I got out and 20 seconds later, there was an explosion in the car.
0: His Santa Fe had just been serviced at the Hyundai dealership the day before. Murray Thompson is a combustion specialist and professor of mechanical engineering at the University of Toronto.
3: Would hope that when it went in for repair, that they would be looking for issues.
0: Over the past decade, there have been 168 vehicle fires involving Hyundai, according to Transport Canada data. Only Ford had more during that period.
3: One thing can happen for a variety of reasons, but when it's multiple vehicles, when a pattern develops, yeah, that is of concern.
0: Hyundai Canada declined our request for an interview, but told CBC News in an email that safety is its top priority. A spokesperson said they are aware of this particular incident and that it's still under investigation.
2: I'm certainly hoping that they're not knowingly gambling with people's lives.
0: Pelletier's insurance company paid him nearly $22,000, the estimated value of the vehicle before the fire. But he's hoping for more to cover the items he lost inside the car. Philippe de Montigny, CBC News, Toronto.
23: Presley Gerber, the son of former supermodel Cindy Crawford, has died. According to the Los Angeles County Medical Examiner, he died at a rehab facility on Sunday. The family has asked for privacy. Presley Gerber was 27 years old. And that is the latest national and international news from World Report. For news anytime, go to cbcnews.ca. I'm Martina Fitzgerald. This is CBC News.
4: Hi, I'm Ian Hanemansing. Welcome to Cross Country Spotlight, highlights from Checkup's live show on Sunday, and you're about to hear our conversation with former Alberta Premiers Rachel Notley and Jason Kenney.

0: this thing could stumble into a pro-separatist vote with a low turnout. Because let me tell you, the separatists, the hardcore ones, are going to crawl over broken glass to put their mark on the ballot.
1: Rather than sending a message to Ottawa, we're going to be inadvertently sending a message to investors, to customers, and that message is going to be, there is no certainty in Alberta for your investment dollar.
2: If a separation affects the entirety of Canada as a country, why don't all Canadians vote on that?
3: One friendship of mine, an established 20-year-plus friendship, stated that if I were to vote yes on the October referendum question, he would terminate the friendship. So it's been very contentious.
4: How exceptional is Alberta? We're dealing with really conflicting identities of, you know, Alberta versus Canada.
5: Conflicting identities, strained friendships. The Alberta separation debate has been emotional, and it's pushed some relationships to their breaking point. But in some cases, it's caused political opponents to realize they have a lot more in common than we might think. Take this week's AMA guests, both former premiers of Alberta, both with very different political views, but on this issue, they are aligned. Rachel Notley was the 17th premier of Alberta from 2015 to 2019, a New Democrat. Jason Kenney came next as the 18th premier from 2019 to 2022 as leader of the United Conservative Party. Together, they're campaigning to make the economic case for keeping Alberta within Canada. They joined us to take questions about Alberta's future in the lead up to the referendum on October 19th. Here are some highlights from the show. Jason, Rachel, thank you so much for joining us.
1: Good to be here.
5: Rachel, you're campaigning together with the Canadian Chamber of Commerce to keep Alberta in Canada. What went through your mind when you were asked to team up with your former political rival?
1: Well, I think, I thought this was a good opportunity to demonstrate the extreme importance of this question. The fact that it rises above partisan differences, you know, differences that are very legitimate. I mean, I'd happily, you know, spend just as much time debating Jason on many, many different topics. But quite honestly, we need to all be in the same place to have that debate. And I think that you know, Jason and I both agree very much that Canada is very, very important. It's a precious place. It's a place we need to do everything we can to preserve, and that it is okay to have pretty profound disagreements within the frame of our still fairly strong democratic country. So, you know, that's what I thought, that this was a great way to really demonstrate the importance of this question and to raise the volume on the issues and the risks associated with this as much as we possibly can in as many quarters as we could.
5: Jason, I'm going to ask you a serious question in a moment, but first I want to ask you maybe a more glib question. Think back to 2019. Could you ever have imagined that you would be appearing alongside Rachel Notley on CBC Radio live and you guys would be on the same side of something?
6: Well, the CBC is the strangest part of that. Just kidding.
1: That's what I was going to say.
5: I know. That's why I mentioned CBC as part of that, too.
6: Just kidding, Ian. No, not given this issue. I've always been a unconditional Canadian, and you know, having grown up in the conservative movement in the West, for me, I've always made it absolutely clear from that. But for example, when I was first elected as a Reform MP in 1997, I wanted to be absolutely clear that there was no space in that party for separatism. And that was the position of Preston Manning in the party. So this is not a new found passion of mine. And as far as I'm concerned, it's, you know, patriotism always comes before partisanship.
5: Well, you turned that glib question into a serious answer, so I can move on here. I want to play a clip. Yesterday, the current Alberta Premier, Danielle Smith, spoke during an online assembly organized by the former Reform Party leader, Preston Manning, who Jason just referenced. It's called Alberta and the West Assembly. Here's the clip.
7: For Alberta, the last decade has cut especially deep. Our economy runs on energy. Oil and gas pay for a large share of our schools, our hospitals and our roads, and a good share of Canada's as well. And for years, it felt as though Ottawa was working to shut our economy down. So when a proud, hardworking people feel their contribution is taken for granted and their livelihood is treated as something to be phased out, some begin to ask a painful question. Does this country actually want us?
5: Jason?
6: I think what we're hearing broadly is emotion, which is predictable. I've been saying for months that, you know, these things are not a debate of this nature, not just a debate, an actual vote on whether or not we will be Canadian in the future or become a landlocked separate state is not an academic or abstract discussion. It is deeply emotional. And I was ridiculed a few months ago when I said that this would be hugely divisive in a durable and very personal way for many Albertans. That you're going to see, and I know stories of families that are stressed, married couples that can barely speak because they have different views on this, neighbors who are no longer talking because they, you know, people in the same workplaces who feel extremely awkward when the subject comes up. So, you know, I'll just point out that 6 days ago, the United Conservative, the NDP, won a seat in a by-election in the most conservative part of urban Canada, an area that I used to represent with 75 or 80% of the vote over 25 years. And the NDP won it, like the NDP that typically would never get 5% of the vote in that area, as Rachel knows. That to me was partly, a reflection of anger about being forced into this divisive debate. And then at the end of the week, we saw members of that party starting to pass resolutions to unseat the leader for being in, unsupportive of separatism. So these are the kinds of deep tensions within parties, communities that people are feeling. And you can expect to hear a lot more raw emotion over the next 6 weeks.
5: Before we get to calls, one more thing I want to play, and then maybe Jason, I'll ask you about this. It's a clip from Keith Wilson, leader of one of the organizations pushing for separatism. Let's listen.
8: Right now, we send $23 billion more to Ottawa than we get back. So if taxation and everything remains the same, you would have immediately $23 billion to help fund a few services we'd have to take over and administer the passport offices and the border guards and so on. For our oil, we have countries from around the world urgently seeking our energy products, our agricultural products. The challenge we've had is the uncertainty created by Ottawa's laws, you know, and they're notorious, that are holding back our economy.
5: Jason Kenney, how would you react to what Keith Wilson said?
6: Well, first of all, I respect Keith. He's one of the more reasonable advocates of separation, but I think he's completely wrong on this. He's massively undercounting the fiscal cost, as we've seen in every study done on this, including most recently that led by the University of Calgary School of Public Policy. And Keith's estimates are lowballing a what you would call a smooth scenario where there is no friction, no disagreement, where Canada gives Alberta everything it wants. It's defined allocation of debt. You know, by the way, just one thing alone, if we were to meet the 5% NATO defense commitment, that right there alone is $25 billion. Then you're talking tens and tens of billions of dollars, clearly north of $100 billion in transition costs, setting up your own Department of External Affairs and your own passport. It goes on and on and on. This huge redundant. But on the question of certainty, the number one frustration Albertans have had is not getting pipelines built. We go to Rachel has said, the Trans Mountain expansion, which is beginning a process of further expanding that pipeline, a federal commitment to a new West Coast pipeline, and LNG, West Coast LNG projects. We go from that to zero coastal access. We no longer have a federal government that has paramountcy over interprovincial infrastructure like pipelines. We become a landlocked statelet. And the separatists' answer to this is that there's some UN convention that requires landlocked states to have coastal access. They'll send in peacekeepers. This stuff is bananas.
5: Okay, I didn't know that's where you're going to end your sentence. And I was also enjoying watching Rachel Notley react very visibly to the way that ended. Here's what I want to do. I want to go to calls now because we have a lot. And the whole point of having both of you on this program is to respond to calls live here on Cross Country Checkup. As I say, it is a privilege for us to have both of you. Robert Follis, he's in Bazzano, Alberta. Hi, Robert.
9: Hello. How's it going?
5: It's going well. What's your question?
9: Well, my question has less to do with, because there's lots of talk about how much it's going to cost and that, and well, anybody with any sanity, as Jason put out, knows that it's going to cost billions upon, if not hundreds of billions, more than the separatists are allowing to be set. So my question instead is more, what's in it for Rath, Sylvester, Wilson, and, sorry, Jason, I have to say Parker. I know you probably don't like him at all anymore. What's in it for them? Because the way that they talk, it sounds like they're these altruistic, wonderful people out to save this oppressed people from the old federal usurper. But if this happened, which I doubt it will, but if it did, there has to be somebody to take over as well. There has to be an interim leadership or whatnot.
6: Yeah.
9: So what's in it for them? Are they looking to become the next leader of this Republican state, or are they looking at letting Danielle take over that? Or is it just because, you know, people like Rath have such massive financial problems in their legal firms? Are they looking for a way out of that and into power and wealth?
6: That's I'll take a stab at that if you want.
9: I wonder.
5: Okay. Thanks, Robert. Jason?
6: Yeah. Look, I'm willing to grant that many of the advocates of separatism are heartfelt in their conviction. They really believe it's the best thing for Alberta. Although I think they're hugely, those people are entirely mistaken, I think there's also mixed into the leadership of many of the separatist organizations a lot of grifting. There's been, you know, these kind of organizations that come from the populist right, many of which got energized and organized around COVID and the convoy movement, have effectively copied aspects of the MAGA ecosystem. MAGA is not just one person or one political party. It is thousands and thousands of adjacent organizations, pressure groups, alt-right media platforms, political action committees, et cetera. And there's a lot of people who collectively make billions of dollars in fundraising and selling swag and monetizing engagement on social media, monetizing audiences, et cetera. So I think my observation is that many of the separatist groups in Alberta are inspired by, informed by the MAGA business model. And there's a few people making a buck off this. But it's the broader point is very interesting, because in Quebec, you know, you have the Parti Québécois, with whom I disagree passionately, is a credible political party. It's formed government several times. They seek a mandate from the people of Quebec in a general election, as they're doing right now, before going to a referendum. And then they propose to be a government that would negotiate the terms of that. We don't have any of that in Alberta. We don't have officially the United Conservative Party is in favor of United Canada. So to whom would the duty of negotiation fall? If Albertans voted for separation, who suddenly becomes the leader? This guy Rath, who says he wants us to become the 51st state? So this is a very serious problem for the separatists, which is they don't actually, they've never, in 50 years of running in federal and provincial elections, they only won one riding once in a by-election for 6 months. This is not something that tests well democratically when these folks are actually seeking a mandate. So this is a deeper problem for them to answer.
5: Here we go. Don Smith calling from Edmonton. Hi, Don.
10: Hi, Ian, Jason, Rachel. This is a conversation I thought I'd never be having on the air. But I've been screening a lot of people over the last year about separation, and I've only found one person that wants to stay in Confederation. The biggest complaint is Quebec. They won't let our oil through. They want our money. Ottawa, mismanagement. Just pick anything, housing, food, energy, just pick any topic that they've mismanaged, made a million promises. So I don't know if the separation vote will actually go through, but the thing is, the people that want to vote for separation, they're motivated. and they don't seem to care what the cost is. And I have to say that I'm on their side. The thing is, I would rather have the money from Alberta go to the Northwest Territories or Saskatchewan or Manitoba than go down to the East where they're just making a mess out of the country and they're not giving us anything back. It's just like we have to get our act together. And I think we need better management in Ottawa, for lack of better terminology. We need something to get done and even out the score across the province, make everything equal.
5: All right, Don, just pause there for a sec. I'm going to ask each of the former premiers to respond and then stay on the line because you may want to come back and quickly maybe ask a follow-up or respond to them. Jason, let's start with you.
6: So Don raises a lot of legitimate grievances that Albertans have, including the unfair equalization formula. I don't think Albertans mind sharing some of our prosperity with other parts of the country as long as other parts of the country don't turn around and block our resources that help pay the bills in the Federation. Much of what Don's talking about there is actually strengthening national unity by knocking down barriers to interprovincial trade and harmonizing regulations. I totally agree with them on that stuff and with reforming equalization. But, this is not about, this is not just simply about sending a message to Ottawa that we'd like to see some policies changed. This is about leaving the country and creating a whole new, much bigger set of problems. Starting with having to create, replicate all of the services provided by the government of Canada on our own on a much smaller scale, including our own military, doing this without the support or consent of all 46 First Nations in Alberta, which could turn productive, respectful relations between First Nations and industry on its head. Half the province of Alberta in these polls saying that they would leave if the province separates, which means a collapse in real estate values. The flight, we've seen this movie before in Quebec. And by the way, the reason they're an equalization recipient to such an extent is because their economy has been weakened by 50 years of an obsessive focus on separatism. That's not me. I'm quoting Premier Legault in that.
5: Yeah. 1 minute, Rachel.
1: Well, this is, of course, where you know, you understand why it is Jason and I are actually doing these things together, because, you know, I agree with pretty well, we could debate equalization for some time, but I will say that pretty much everything else he said, 100%. And our caller was talking about the frustrations with moving things from province to province and all the kind of stuff that he experiences now. And the reality is take that and multiply it by about 150 if we were to separate. It's the opposite. We have the capacity to add $15 billion, I believe is the right number, to Alberta's economy alone simply by removing the red tape that exists between provinces now. If we were to separate, not only would we lose the potential of that kind of bump to our economic activity, we would set up a whole bunch of other barriers. And we haven't even started the conversation, as Jason briefly referenced, with the massive obligations that we have in law to Indigenous peoples across this country. There is no way there will be a smooth departure. It will be caught up in disputes for year, decades and decades, and the people who will suffer the most will be everybody in Alberta who's looking to pay their mortgage and buy their groceries each week.
5: Okay.
1: And nobody else.
5: Let's leave it there. I'm sorry that I had to be the time police, but I do. Rachel Notley, Jason Kenney, two former premiers of Alberta, really appreciate you being with us.

0: That was a portion of Cross Country Checkup's AMA with former Alberta Premiers Rachel Notley and Jason Kenney. 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I'm Ian Hanna-Mansing. 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
1: This is CBC News. Good morning. It is 5:30. I'm Sean Lyons with your CBC News from Montreal. The MPs are returning to Ottawa today for this next sitting of Parliament. The Carney government, coming off a big summer, says it's focused on affordability and major projects. But a new bill they plan to introduce this week could frustrate Canada's unions. Benjamin Lopez-Steven has more.
2: The core of our agenda is to build Canada strong. The next phase of that will be legislation we will introduce this week.
3: After a summer marked by international tensions and opportunities, the Carney government is turning to Ottawa. House Leader Stephen McKinnon teeing up the Liberals' plan.
4: Affordability is, of course, a major preoccupation of the government alongside our continued prosperity.
3: The first bill will extend Ottawa's gas tax holiday into 2027, but another bill expected this week could kick off a labor fight.
4: We do have too many conflicts, lockouts and strikes, or threats of either of those in the country.
3: Sources tell CBC News the Liberals will try to strengthen a controversial part of the Canada Labour Code, explicitly allowing the minister responsible to effectively end work stoppages and order arbitration. The bill will also streamline the review process for major projects to complete them within a year. There are other outstanding bills to be debated, like restricting social media to children under 16 and a framework to protect drinking water in First Nations communities. Benjamin Lopez-Steven, CBC News, Ottawa.
1: Now, migrant workers and supporters are trying to get the federal government's attention as the MPs get back to work today. Dozens gathered at a human rights monument in downtown Ottawa yesterday to demonstrate against the federal government's immigration policies. It was part of a day of action with similar rallies held in several other cities as well. Karen Koch is an organizer with Migrant Workers Alliance for Change. She says the Carney government's policies are harming people who were already in Canada, sometimes for years.
5: There's been so many changes in immigration rules and programs over the last couple of years that people have effectively had the door slammed in their face. And people who are already here and have built lives here are basically seeing that the rug has been pulled out from under them.
1: Her group is calling on the government to renew work permits, to stop deportations, and to grant permanent resident status for all. Here in Quebec, PQ leader Paul Saint-Pierre Plamondon says his plan to increase what he calls Quebec's alarming birth rate will make a big difference. The PQ is promising to add 10,000 more spaces in the CPE daycare network and to improve Quebec's parental insurance plan. Saint-Pierre Plamondon is also vowing to increase the family allowance by $350 for parents who have three children and $700 for those with four.
6: I think the cost of living has gone in such the difficult direction that it had a very, very big impact on the decision on having children or not. And given that reality and given that the birth rate in Quebec is quite lower than many other places in the Western world, yes, I think we can have an impact.
1: Leaders of the rival parties criticizing that plan. The CAQ leader, Christine Fréchette, calls it pro-natalist policy. Liberal leader Charles Milliard calling it a conservative approach. Exactly 4 weeks from today, people in Alberta will be heading to the polls to vote on whether that province should stay in Canada or whether there should be an eventual vote on separating. Both campaigns making their cases in these final weeks, as Julia Wong tells us, both are focusing on voter turnout.
7: To Canada, that's where I'll be.
8: Canadian icon Jan Arden making a pitch for the country.
7: You're looking at a very proud Albertan standing here. Very proud Canadian.
8: The singer headlined a concert put on by Federalist group Forever Canadian, an event aimed at celebrating a united Canada. Arden making this plea.
7: There's a really important part of all of this, and it's voting.
8: Polls have consistently shown the vast majority of Albertans want to stay in Canada. Forever Canadian leader Thomas Lukaszczyk is not taking any chances.
9: Turnout will be massively important. Democracy doesn't work when we assume that we are going to win. We just can't assume anything. The only way to win is to vote.
8: Those who support independence agree. Chris Scott is the founder of Let's Talk Alberta.
10: If the turnout is low, both sides are going to accuse the process of not meeting the needs of Alberta.
8: Referendum Day is October 19th. Julia Wong, CBC News, Edmonton.
1: Back here in Quebec, Montreal City Council considering a proposed bylaw to fine members of the public who insult police officers and city workers. If it's adopted, people could face fines up to $1,000 for verbally abusing municipal employees. Phoney Emmy with the Centre for Research on Race Relations is warning the consultations and studies are needed, though, before moving forward.
11: The bylaws that it addresses a lot of issues. We're dealing with intimidation, harassment, insult, and some of these concepts are not defined. So our concern is that it will be open to a misinterpretation. And so this can lead to a storm of fines on ordinary people.
1: Council set to vote on the proposed bylaw sometime later this week. And the city of Gatineau is fighting back against fast fashion. With Gatineau landfills bursting at the seams with textile waste, the city is launching a pilot project to divert unneeded clothing. Trucks have been crawling along suburban streets, picking up tons of unwanted dresses, sweaters, and t-shirts. Stu Mills has the story.
12: So I had realized I didn't have any fall cardigans in my wardrobe, and I was able to find this one on Shein.
13: The influencer try-on haul, like the one in this YouTube video, has become the retail recipe for fast fashion brands like Shein and Temu. The loose brown sweater modeled in this video can be shipped to your door for $16. And the city of Gatineau's Annie France Majeur says that's part of the problem.
14: Avant d'acheter un vêtement, faut se questionner, est-ce qu'on l'a vraiment besoin?
13: We need to ask ourselves before buying if we really need it, she says. After watching textile waste triple over 9 years, Gatineau launched this pilot project. This week, trucks picked up labeled bags that residents had registered using the city's app.
15: Click buy. Too easy.
13: In David Beaudry's neighborhood of Angers, another kind of Shein haul. City workers who started at breakfast had already collected 6 tons of clothes by lunchtime, hauling some from the house where Beaudry lives with 3 teenage children.
15: I think people started to see how much clothes and textiles going to waste, and we're adjusting.
13: Clothing collected during these drives gets redistributed to local organizations for sale in thrift stores. The aim is to divert 75% of textile waste by the year 2030. Stu Mills, CBC News, Gatineau.
1: And that was your CBC News.
16: Thank you, Sean. Sean Lyons from the CBC Montreal Newsroom. Good morning. I'm Sean Henry. This is Daybreak on CBC Radio 1, the CBC News app, CBC Listen. 5:37, it is Monday, September 21st. Weather-wise, we are looking good this week. Environment Canada calling for a dry week for the most part. Above average, close to average for this time of year, but looking good to end summer 2026 and begin fall 2026, which starts sometime tomorrow evening, if I remember correctly. Right now, we're sitting at 11 degrees, mostly cloudy skies in Montreal. It is 10 degrees, partly cloudy skies in Quebec City. It's 9 and cloudy in Sherbrooke. Also 9 degrees right now in Mont-Tremblant with a few clouds. It's 7 degrees with light rain in Gaspé. But according to Environment Canada, that is the story for today. You're good for the rest of the week. Mostly sunny skies and dry weather there. We've got Sean Lyons. We've got Lita Poulsen. We've got Blake Strago with us.
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16: Good morning.

0: Jets played, the CF Montreal played, the Montreal Canadiens played two games, yeah. One in Toronto and one in Montreal simultaneously. So we're going to be talking about that. And then the Blue Jays also played as well. Not going so well for them, but it's been up and down.
1: Yeah, it's been up and down. All right, thank you.
0: Thank you.
1: Martina Fitzgerald, good morning.
2: Good morning, Sean.
1: How are you?
2: I'm okay. How are you doing?
1: Good. What's happening on World Report this morning?
2: Well, the fall sitting of Parliament begins this morning. The Liberal government plans to bring in an economic bill, the Build Canada Strong Act. It would increase the pace of major projects, such as pipelines. The trade war with the U.S. will shape much of this session. For instance, the brake on gas tax will be extended into the new year. And there's also proposed legislation, which is to come later this week, that will affect unions. Reportedly, the Liberals will attempt to reinforce part of the Canada Labor Code, which would give the government the power to effectively end strikes or lockouts and order arbitration. We'll have more on that at the top of the hour. As well, Sean, there was a disturbing incident in Belleville, Ontario last evening. Disturbing because of the timing, Yom Kippur, and the setting outside of the Sons of Jacob Synagogue. A police officer and another person have been left injured. Witnesses say that about 24 shots were fired. There was an exchange of gunfire between police and the gunman. There is damage to the synagogue, some bullet holes in the windows, but the gunman did not enter the building. We'll have the latest on that coming up this morning on World Report.
1: All right. Thank you.
2: You're welcome. Thanks, Sean.
1: Martina Fitzgerald hosting World Report this morning. That's coming up in about 19 minutes. Lita Poulsen, let's head to you. Of course, it was a weekend where people had to plan accordingly, mm-hmm. and as most did, I'm assuming. And that's going to continue for the next few days, where people are going to have to make sure that they know where they're going, because things change from one day to another, right?
3: They change on Wednesday. Actually, Wednesday through Friday, mm-hmm. they're going back to, we're talking about the race, by the way, the cycling races on Wednesday, Thursday, and Friday. They go to the mountain. That will affect the Blue Line. That will affect Université de Montréal, Pensionnat. They're one of the schools there, all the different schools in the area. So, but it's very exciting. This weekend, I mean, you took in part of it. It was very exciting.
1: Very exciting.
3: I had someone.
1: But I think I took in the part where there was only one cyclist going at
3: okay,
1: a time. Like, not the part near on Park where they, mm-hmm. They were all in a group. And anyway, there was a lot of cheering in my section anyway.
3: Yeah. And I mean, that's it. There was a lot of energy and cheering. It's brought something to Montreal. I mean, it has brought traffic jams. We had terrible ones on Saturday and Sunday in the 136 area. Same closures today as we had this weekend, by the way. I just want to point that out. We've already had notifications from the city. Everything's going to close down again today at 7 a.m. And reopen at 4 p.m.
1: Okay.
3: So that's just basically how it goes. Park Avenue or Avenue des Parcs again today. Of course, that's a start finish. That's like the hub of the activity. But also, Saint-Denis, Barrie, Adadagan, Ontario, Saint-Antoine, those streets. A bit of a change for Notre-Dame. It will be open to traffic, and that's from Alphonse des Rois down to Papineau. But again, we're going to be going through it in the morning. I don't want to give too many details now because I also have an accident on DeCary South at Jean Tano.
1: Okay, so people have to be careful of that as well.
3: So, and buses, the STM has already been notifying me nonstop. So everybody's pretty excited and on the ball.
1: Okay, thank you, Lita.
3: It is
1: 5:43. Couples, listen up. Did you know that the way you sleep can affect your diet and your partner's diet? That's according to a new study from Concordia University. The lead researcher will break it down for us after the 6:30 news. We'll also talk about the one-year anniversary of the death of Nouran Rezaei. The teen was shot and killed by a Longueuil police officer. Several investigations ongoing. We'll get the latest about that and talk about healing in the 7 o'clock hour of the show. And in the last hour of the show, remembering Coach Bonnie. He was a well-known figure in Côte des Neiges, and we'll hear from someone who knew him well. On Quebec AM, we are in Lennoxville, where a space dedicated to audiovisual and cinema production is punching above its weight. So that is coming up in the 6 o'clock hour of the show. It is 5:43. We are sitting at 11 degrees, mostly cloudy skies in Montreal. It's 10, partly cloudy in Quebec City, 9 and cloudy in Sherbrooke. It is 9 with a few clouds in Mont-Tremblant, 7 degrees, light rain in Gaspé. Many Indigenous languages in Canada are endangered. There are also fewer and fewer fluent speakers who can help to pass their languages on. But efforts to revive Indigenous languages are happening across the country. Lisa Perley Dutcher runs the only emergent school that teaches a Gigamin Wool

0: Agustegui language in New Brunswick. Her son is the two-time Polaris winner, Jeremy Dutcher, and he features music from the Wulagustegui Nation with his work. Now, they will both be at Pop Montreal on September 24th this week to talk about their language. They joint host Sonali Karnick on All in a Weekend, and she first asked them what it was like to be in this event as mother and son.
1: For me, I'm always so excited anytime that I get to talk or put some light around the work of Gakumin Wulastugwe Immersion School, which is a Wulastugwe immersion program that was started 5 years ago, primarily led by my brave and wonderful and courageous mother, and an amazing group of community people and survivors and people that are invested in creating spaces for our language that didn't exist when I was a young person. So it's really this emergent, beautiful project. And so we were so excited to be asked by Pop Montreal to come and to talk about this thing. Because as you said in your introduction, language revitalization looks like many different things, and it mm-hmm. has many different prongs to it. So, you know, I'm doing it in music and through art. And Mama's opening up new portals and worlds and institutions to further the strength of our language for the next generation.
2: And Lisa, what's it like to work with your son to do something like this and to sort of present two different scenarios of how you can revitalize language?
3: It's a beautiful gift that I see and a great opportunity for me to always spend time with my children, and in particular, Jeremy, time and in this journey of language revitalization, it's a place where you need to have that collective movement behind you. And I feel like, you know, having your children, your family, your extended family, kind of striving for that really helps to make it even more special, because you know you're doing it for those future generations to come. And just having this opportunity to spend time and the things that we do in the language together is very special. It's very dear to me.
2: I mentioned you know, that there are some communities that are really struggling to revive their language. And I can recall doing an interview many years ago with two young throat singers who had to learn their language and throat singing from their grandparents, because their parents went to residential schools and essentially did not learn anything. There was a huge generation gap for that. I wonder, Lisa, what it was like for you, and Jeremy, what it was like for you in terms of how surrounded you were by your own language, and if there was an effort to preserve it at the time, like we're seeing now.
3: I guess we never understood the urgency of it all. And I mean, I had language around me. I had family members like who spoke it fluently, community members that I would engage with that spoke it. However, we did grow up in an environment where our language was suppressed because of the day school in our community and the church, and actively trying to I guess eradicate our language. This weighed heavy on me. This weighed always heavy on me, because it never really made sense why I'd be punished to speak my language in the schools. Mm-hmm. And then I'd go home and my grandparents would say, or somebody would say, you know, it's probably best you don't speak the language, because it's not going to get you anywhere out there. So that mindset kind of seeped into my family. And so it was almost like it was working again, that whole mentality was working mm-hmm. within our family. And, but yet they would still speak it to one another. But as soon as I came into the room, and if I said anything in English, they would automatically revert to English. Hmm. everybody would start speaking English. So it was almost like a time in my life where I was surrounded by it, but there was always this tension that was going on about speaking the language that I didn't fully appreciate or understand while I was going through it until later on in my life, when I really felt that deep sense of loss after my mom and my circle kind of started passing away.
2: Right.
3: And then I realized, wow, I don't have that anymore. I really feel that, you know, not that, and really miss that, not being there. So, so that's kind of, I guess, yeah, that's how I felt. I felt supported, but not really.
2: Yeah.
3: Yeah. In all of this. But again, this whole language revitalization movement that I've joined into is really, it's a big part of healing for myself too, and for my community. I feel like we have to give this back to ourselves in order to be whole.
2: Jeremy, I was going to ask you what your relationship was to the language growing up. I mean, knowing that your mom had gone through that, how did you deal with it?
1: Well, in a way, oh, wow. I mean, so much I can relate to. And then there's also threads of that that are unrelatable and, you know, that are hard to fathom happened in our country with regards to languages that come from this place, you know. And I think I was fortunate that I didn't carry the same direct trauma with the language. You know, those experiences of being in the church-run schools and being, you know, disallowed and not encouraged. And this generation is experiencing something different, because I grew up where the language was spoken about in a positive way. And we were encouraged because of this precarity and because that there was this fear that it was going to go away pretty soon. You know, we are classified as a severely endangered language. And so, you know, I think from a young age, and I will credit certainly my mother and, you know, my whole family, my aunts and uncles and the wider community who put that in front of us as young people at that time and said, you know, it's your generation. You guys are the ones that are going to have to do a lot of work, you know, and try to preserve and protect this. Just a lot of pressure for a young person. But turns out it was a community effort, and there was a lot of people around that work, you know, and it looked like many different things. So we have our, you know, our educators and our artists and our musicians and so many. So, you know, just to plug into that work. And I will say, you know, we were always kind of encouraged to think about what culture and language can do. And, you know, growing up in, you know, outside of a reserve in like an urban indigenous community in Fredericton, you know, my parents made it very, it was important for us to stay in touch with who we were, because we weren't growing up right inside that community. And then as you go, realizing that, well, Wollastoguk is that river, you know, and that homeland is our river. And so to confine ourselves and define ourselves by the bounds of a government sanctioned reserve, you know, you start to understand the work as bigger than that. And I think this language, I think, and Gakumin School is really trying to ignite the whole nation around the importance of language and what language revitalizing can do, because I think, you know, we understand and that language is how we express thought, but it's how we build our worldview.
0: That was Lisa Pearly Dutcher and her son, Jeremy Dutcher. They spoke with host Snally Karnick on All in a Weekend. It is 5:53, coming up on 54. Speaking of Jeremy Dutcher, here he is with his song, Skigumowiguk.

0: Det var växer ju också knäckt, men det var nog gjort det i omläggningen och då den är nog det gjort det anses i omläggningen, men det var nog.
1: Jeremy Dutcher with Gigin Uiguk. 5:58, it is 11 degrees, mostly cloudy skies in Montreal. We are expecting a sunny day today and a high of 16 degrees, partly cloudy for tonight and a low of 6. Quebec City, it's 10 and partly cloudy right now, a mix of sun and cloud and a high of 15 degrees. A few clouds tonight, a low of 3 degrees with the risk of frost. 9 degrees, cloudy skies in Sherbrooke, mainly cloudy. 40% chance of showers early this morning, clearing after that and a high of 14 degrees. Partly cloudy for tonight and a low of 3 and the risk of frost. 9 degrees, cloudy skies in Mont-Tremblant, mainly sunny and a high of 14 degrees. Partly cloudy for tonight, low of 3 with the risk of frost. 7 and light rain in Gaspé, mainly cloudy with a 60% chance of showers. You are seeing some fog this morning and a high of 13 degrees. A few clouds tonight and a low of 6. Here's Lita.
2: With a really nice morning, it's quite dark around the province. I feel fall coming, and seeing on the roads a couple of slowdowns for us. Certainly not in the Gaspé, Rimouski area, Quebec City. Quebec City is actually starting to see a lot of volume as you head up on the 73. A reminder, the 136 East, exit 7, that's Papineau, remains closed today, might catch off guard. If you didn't know about that, and it will be for the extent of the cycling championships, we have also park closed and still an accident on DeCary South.
1: Thank you, Lita. I'm Sean Henry. World Report is coming up next.
3: Today on Q. I'm Ali Hassan, sitting in for Tom Power. Last week, Katie Dippold picked up 2 Emmy Awards, including Outstanding Writing for a Comedy Series for her work on the TV show Widow's Bay. She'll be here to tell you more about combining her love of horror and comedy in that series and her time as an intern for Conan O'Brien.
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5: This is World Report. Good morning, I'm Martina Fitzgerald. MPs are returning to the House of Commons today to open the fall sitting of Parliament. Prime Minister Mark Carney says this is a crucial session as the government faces an intensifying trade war with the United States while deepening ties with Europe. Carney says his government will also focus on affordability and major infrastructure projects. As the CBC's Benjamin Lopez-Steven reports, there's also a new bill that could frustrate Canada's unions.
6: The core of our agenda is to build Canada strong. The next phase of that will be legislation we will introduce this week.
7: After a summer marked by international tensions and opportunities, the Carney government is turning to Ottawa. House Leader Stephen MacKinnon teeing up the Liberals' plan.
8: Affordability is, of course, a major preoccupation of the government alongside our continued prosperity.
7: The first bill will extend Ottawa's gas tax holiday into 2027, but another bill expected this week could kick off a labor fight.
8: We do have too many conflicts, lockouts and strikes, or threats of either of those in the country.
7: Sources tell CBC News the Liberals will try to strengthen a controversial part of the Canada Labor Code, explicitly allowing the minister responsible to effectively end work stoppages and order arbitration. Jobs Minister Patty Hajdu says Ottawa needs powers for difficult cases.
9: We need better tools for those 5%. The 5% that get into trouble, that end up in strike or lockout.
7: The bill will also streamline the review process for major projects to complete them within a year. Meanwhile, the Conservatives, including Leader Pierre Poilievre, want to see more tax relief.
10: We as Conservatives have a single top priority, to save you money.
7: There are other outstanding bills to be debated, like restricting social media to children under 16 and a framework to protect drinking water in First Nations communities. Benjamin Lopez-Steven, CBC News, Ottawa.
5: A police officer is one of 2 people injured following a shooting in Belleville, Ontario. It happened last evening on Yom Kippur outside the Sons of Jacob Synagogue. Police say it is not clear if the synagogue was targeted, but they say there is no active threat to the public. Ontario's Special Investigations Unit says a police officer was injured in an exchange of gunfire and that another man was taken to hospital in life-threatening condition. BC's Conservative Party is searching for a new leader. Carolyn Findlay has stepped down. Since being elected in May, she's dealt with caucus resignations, scandals, and public questioning of her leadership. Katie DeRosa has more.
11: She has done the right thing to step down.
12: We're prepared to do the hard work of putting our team back together.
13: Reaction from two former BC Conservative MLAs, John Rusted and Claire Rette, who had called on Carolyn Finley to resign. Finley at first defiant, saying Thursday,
14: "I'm not going anywhere."
13: The list of MLAs calling for her to go rose to 10. On Sunday morning, another BC Conservative MLA, Linda Heppner, said she had lost confidence in Finley's leadership and was leaving caucus. A few hours later, Finley announced on social media she was resigning, saying in part, "Too much of our time and attention has been consumed by internal conflict, energy that should have been directed towards challenging the NDP." Since taking the reins of the party in May, Finley has lost 14 MLAs, some of whom criticized her for taking the party further to the right. The party will now appoint an interim leader. Speculation has been growing that BC Premier David Eby could call a snap fall election to capitalize on the Conservative chaos. It's unclear how Finley's resignation impacts the political calculus. Political scientist Hamish Telford says it would be unusual for a government to call an election when the official opposition has no leader.
15: So I imagine the NDP war room is in full crisis mode now, trying to figure out what to do going forward.
13: Katie DeRosa, CBC News, Victoria.
16: Germany's Chancellor Friedrich Merz is vowing to stay on the job despite electoral setbacks in two state elections on Sunday. His Christian Democratic Party earned just 5% of the vote in Mecklenburg-West Pomerania. It is the lowest result for the party in any state election since the Second World War. His party also lost the state election in the country's capital. The CBC's Abby Kugadasan has more.
17: In a deeply unusual move, German Chancellor Friedrich Merz spoke on the night of state elections. He says the country is facing difficult times. He made that comment even though he recognized the early results coming out of the eastern German state of Mecklenburg-West Pomerania, or MECPOM, where his conservative party's weakest ever showing.
18: This is a disaster.
17: But then it got even worse. His Christian Democratic Union, or CDU, failed to win at least 5% of the overall vote. And for the first time, the party will not sit in a state parliament. This voter says it's something of a wake-up call for the party and its leader. Though the CDU was competitive in the state of Berlin on Sunday, Merz was already on the back foot after his party lost to the far-right AfD in Saxony-Anhalt earlier this month. Nationally, the chancellor is deeply unpopular. Merz's pension, tax, and health care reforms haven't helped his approval rating, now languishing at about 14%. But Sarah Wagner, an associate professor at Queen's University Belfast, says the CDU may not push Merz out due to concerns around a fresh federal election.
19: The reason that the AfD would probably do a lot better and coalition building would be even harder.
17: Ousting a chancellor would be a rare move in Germany, where stability is a top priority. Merz may still be standing, but he's on increasingly shaky ground. Abby Kualdasen, CBC News, Berlin.
16: 4 weeks from today in Alberta, the strength of Canadian unity will be on the ballot. Albertans will vote on whether the province should stay in Canada or whether there should be an eventual vote on separating. As Julia Wong reports, it could all come down to turnout.
20: To Canada, that's where I'll be.
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22: You're looking at a very proud Albertan standing here. Very proud Canadian.
21: The singer headlined a concert put on by Federalist group Forever Canadian, an event aimed at celebrating a united Canada before October's referendum on separatism. Arden making this plea.
22: There's a really important part of all of this, and it's voting.
21: Polls have consistently shown the vast majority of Albertans want to stay in Canada. Forever Canadian leader Thomas Lukaszczyk is not taking any chances.
23: Turnout will be massively important. Democracy doesn't work when we assume that we are going to win. We just can't assume anything. The only way to win is to vote.
21: Those who support independence agree. Chris Scott is the founder of Let's Talk Alberta.
24: If the turnout is low, both sides are going to accuse the process of not meeting the needs of Albertans. We really need to make sure that people show up for this.
21: University of Alberta political scientist Fio Snegovsky says turnout could decide the province's fate.
25: If there's 20% of the population that are in favor of independence and all 20% go to vote, suddenly we have a situation that's really uncomfortable.
21: Referendum day is October 19th.
0: Julia Wong, CBC News, Edmonton.
16: 3 months after his SUV caught fire, a Toronto man is still waiting for answers from Hyundai. The wait is inconvenient, but most unsettling is that his Santa Fe had just undergone repairs. Philippe DiMonti has that story.
1: Jason Pelletier was driving to work on June 9th along the 401, Canada's busiest highway, when all of a sudden, he saw smoke and flames coming from under the hood.
2: I got out and 20 seconds later, there was an explosion in the car.
1: His Santa Fe had just been serviced at the Hyundai dealership the day before. Murray Thompson is a combustion specialist and professor of mechanical engineering at the University of Toronto.
4: Would hope that when it went in for repair, that they would be looking for issues.
1: Over the past decade, there have been 168 vehicle fires involving Hyundai, according to Transport Canada data. Only Ford had more during that period.
4: One thing can happen for a variety of reasons, but when it's multiple vehicles, when a pattern develops, yeah, that is of concern.
1: Hyundai Canada declined our request for an interview, but told CBC News in an email that safety is its top priority. A spokesperson said they are aware of this particular incident and that it's still under investigation.
2: I'm certainly hoping that they're not knowingly gambling with people's lives.
1: Pelletier's insurance company paid him nearly $22,000, the estimated value of the vehicle before the fire. But he's hoping for more to cover the items he lost inside the car. Philippe DeMonti, CBC News, Toronto.
16: And on our website, you'll find more on that story, including video of the car fire and more on vehicle fires in general over the last decade in Canada. That's at cbcnews.ca. That is the latest national and international news from World Report. I'm Martina Fitzgerald. This is CBC News.

0: morning. It's 10 minutes after 6 o'clock. I'm Gordon Lambie, and this is Quebec AM. Right now, it is 5 degrees in Rouyn-Noranda, 0 in Saluit, and at the Sherbrooke Airport, 9 degrees at the moment. The time has come, folks. There are some frost advisories in effect for really tonight rather than this morning, but the moment of thinking about your plants has come. We've got a large show coming up today. Lots of things going on in the world today, starting with taking a look at what's in the headlines this morning with Peter Tardzi. Good morning, Peter.
1: Good morning, Gordon. Well, police are still investigating the motive behind a car crash at the popular Sunset Western Festival in the Mauricie there that left 6 people injured. The vehicle hit a crowd of people early Saturday morning, sending 4 women, 2 men to hospital. Police tracked down the suspect in the 20s in the Quebec City area about an hour after the crash. Now, the motive's still unclear, but reports say there had been described as a series of arguments earlier in the evening. It's not clear, though, if that's linked to the crash or whether any of the people hit were involved. And this morning, we're also finding out about Montreal City Council considering a proposed bylaw to fine members of the public who insult police officers and city workers. If adopted, some people could face fines of up to $1,000 for verbally abusing municipal workers. City Council is set to vote on this proposed bylaw sometime this week. They say that abuse towards municipal employees has gone up 250% since 2019.
0: Thanks so much, Peter.
1: You're welcome.
0: We'll start off in Lennoxville this morning, where a space dedicated to audiovisual and cinema production is punching above its weight.
2: Ses artères, sa noirceur, ses colères. Emporte tout ce masque.
0: That is the trailer for Beckett, the pilot of a series entirely created in Sherbrooke at Studio 13 in Lennoxville. It's just one example of the types of projects being produced at the collaborative workspace, which includes a full music recording studio, gallery, and spaces for audiovisual production and post-production projects. Studio 13 is celebrating its 2-year anniversary and has just announced the creation of a nonprofit organization to support up-and-coming artists and become a pillar in the community. CBC Breakaway host Allison Burnett recently stopped by the studio and spoke with founder Yvan Pinard. He explained everything in the studio and what it can offer, from music to video production.
3: Here we have a full ecosystem, audiovisual ecosystem, basically. So we have like a nice space to be able to shoot. We're working on getting going a virtual production studio, so you can shoot here. We have production companies. We have post-production companies, so you can do the editing, you can do the coloring. We also have a sound studio here, so we can do 5.1 mixes, different type of mix for short films or publicity. And so we really have the full like ecosystem. You can come with a project and we can get it from beginning pre-production up to the end where we deliver for theaters.
4: And a music studio as well.
3: We also have a music studio, which is we started here. It's been a year now already. A beautiful space. A band from the community can come and practice. We can record as well. We can also do some music mix for albums, things like that. So it's really covering every angle from the audiovisual community.
4: Yep. I understand part of the goal for some of the people involved here is to be able to offer the audiovisual capacity when it comes to making films or video games or short films or what have you, and not have to always defer to the larger cities like Montreal. Yep. Where did the idea to get something so comprehensive, to have the studio, where did the idea come from?
3: Well, I think it's like I've worked in Montreal, I've worked in Toronto, I've seen how it's happening in those bigger cities and what's the setup, what kind of service they offer. And I arrived in the region in 2020. There was already a community, a strong community here. The Beam was here. Conseil de la Culture de l'Estrie already identified different things with a group of people here. Like, oh, we should, it would be nice to have like a space for post-production. Oh, it would be nice to have a space to be able to collaborate, do some meetings, also a space for equipment. Like, we all have equipment, but then we organize a shoot and we need to go grab like some lights from one person and then the mic from the other person and the C-stand. And so it was like, oh, it would be really nice to have a central point, which is partly what the Beam was doing as well. A lot of those ideas are also coming from there. But in Sherbrooke itself, right downtown, or in Lennoxville more specifically, there wasn't really a space that was offering that. So we're like, oh, why don't we try to complement what's already there and push to have those services and be inspired by what we have in bigger cities. But instead of having to do it all separately, it's really expensive, buying all the equipment, the rent, all the overhead costs. Why don't we try to put it all under the same roof? It's also going to bring more, way more creativity, where it's like, since we're there together all day long, so I'm always with, let's say, Johan with the production company, or Gabriel Lapam, who's producing and directing as well, doing projects. So we all get inspired from one another, and then we also start to think differently, think about some projects we could do together, or someone hears about a project but normally couldn't do it, for example, because it's too big or something like that. It's like, oh, but now I have all those other companies can help me to do it, right? So that was the idea, where we can save some costs, we have one-stop shop, so everything happens there, and then the creativity will grow because we're all working together. And you know, I was working from home for 3 years in my basement. I was comfortable, but I was like, I'm missing something so important, which is the people. And I think that's the strongest part here. Yeah, we have equipment, we have all those facilities, but what's the most important is that we have a really good group of people, nice attitude, respectful. We all want to grow, we all want to be more professional, trying to evolve. So those are all values that we think it's important. So I think that's what's going to make the difference as well in between us and other places, for example, is who's going to be involved in this project.
4: How many people and or companies do you have now working under this roof?
3: Yeah, that's a good question. It's in progress. So like at this exact moment, and it's a bit of a funny coincidence, but if I remember correctly, I think we're 13 officially. That's not like, that was not arranged. That's just what it is today. But I'm really hoping that we're going to get up to maybe more like 17, 18. And some are bigger, some are smaller companies. It really depends. Like for my company, Ludifilm, I really see it grow to, you know, 6-7 employees doing animation, doing post-production. I think there's a need for it. But there's other companies that it's one person, and it's going to stay that way because that's the setup. That's how they want it to be. So it's not as if we're going to be like 20 companies of 10 people, right? There's not going to be enough space. But I think around 15 to 20 companies is a good number. I think we're going to fill up the space great. And with the nonprofit that we're setting up now, it also opens the door to many other possibilities. Like, we want to open up the space really for more collaboration, not only the people that have a space here, a company that's installed here, but also some other creators, you know, in Sherbrooke, in Lennoxville, who potentially would need a space for a month or want to do a project. So they, you know, find a way that they can come in, maybe use a desk for a month while they're working on their short film. They shoot here, they do post-production, they do all their things, and then after that is someone else. So collaboration like that, where more people would be involved and care about the space, you know, and I think that's super important. I'm thinking about doing, like, you know, some 5 assets, some activities to network with people, so that people can come and feel that part of this space is theirs as well, you know. So we don't have all the answers, but that's kind of the direction we want to go with a nonprofit.
0: That was Studio 13 founder Yvan Pinal speaking with CBC Breakaway host Allison Burnett. Well, from Lennoxville, we're now headed to Fall Fest in Quebec City.

0: something to long for a little bit there as the nights get cooler. That's the sound of members of the Quebec Art Company Theater Group performing Summer Nights from the musical Grease. It was one of many performances held at Fall Fest in Quebec City on Saturday at Quebec High School. The annual gathering is the flagship event of the Voice of English Speaking Quebec and has been going on for more than 15 years now. Beyond the music and dance, Fall Fest is a meeting place as well as a way to celebrate the local English speaking community with community groups, vendors, and artisans in attendance to network and connect face to face. The CBC Quebec team was there in full force, including Quebec AM's Peter Terzi, and he joins me with more now from Quebec City. Good morning.
1: Good morning, Gordon.
0: So lots of fun.
1: Great fun. Lots of action going on. Lots of people. You just heard a bit of the Quebec Art Company performing Summer Nights from Grease, but you also had the Shannon Irish Dancers. And sort of that tippy-tapping that you're hearing to the beat there is just one of the many hard shoe performances that you had. You had a much younger group as well performing in soft shoe. It's a little bit harder there to put on the radio, not as much tapping as you can hear there. You had some guitar solo acts and, you know, original songs and covers being played. There was a Brazilian music dance troupe that showed up. There were even the Fraser Highlanders at one point. And, you know, lots of things for the kids. Bouncy castles with a foam spray pit, a huge table filled with hundreds and hundreds of Legos. Lots of people young and old busy at that all day as well. Some axe throwing, but the axes were made of plastic, so don't worry about that.
0: A little safer.
1: But of course, you know, this event is about people, and so the CBC Quebec team was there in the thick of it, right next to Cégep St. Lawrence booth in the Morin Center, and you had the Quebec Chronicle Telegraph with a booth and the team covering Fall Fest as well from them. And as you mentioned, you know, artisans selling jewelry and all kinds of things, soap, but you also had, you know, lots of community groups networking and showcasing their services. For example, St. Bridget's Home, you know, Jeffrey Hale Community Partners, Irish Heritage Quebec was there. The list goes on. Lots to eat as well. Hot dogs and corn, what more can you ask for? Everything you need for a good gathering.
0: So I know with so many people coming together, there's always so many conversations. Who did you speak with?
1: A lot of people. Of course, some avid CBC fans showed up to the booth, but I spoke with a lot of people, you know, over at the Quebec Art Company, just people milling about who were wondering what the microphone and earphones that I was wearing were for and who I wanted to speak with. But, you know, there were lots of young families. I spoke with Jean Robert of the CQSB, talked to Kevin Donnelly, their director of the Key Canada Games as well. In fact, I'll bring you those conversations a little bit later this week. There are updates on a few stories. But of course, when you go to Fall Fest, there's one person you have to talk to. That's Ed Sweeney. He's on the board of VEC, which organizes Fall Fest. And he's also the community development officer at Quebec High. And on Saturday, was wearing all the hats, at one point making hot dogs, another time directing traffic, helping up to set up the stage, helping people with their booths. And I managed to snag him for a few minutes. And I mentioned the new high school there being built right now in Quebec City. It's going to bring together all three English high schools into one place in Sainte-Foy near Place Laurier, which means this is one of the last times Fall Fest is going to be held at Quebec High. And as it and St. Patrick's become one school over the next couple of years. And so I asked Ed if this addition was perhaps a little bit more meaningful, all the while the Fraser Highlanders were performing in the background.
2: You know, we're getting down to the wire. Everything is coming to a close here at this site on Belvedere. As we know, the new high school is being built, and Fall Fest has bounced back and forth over the years between Quebec High School, St. Pat's, over to St. Lawrence, and then up to St. Vincent's, and then that school closed down. So then it was just, we had to make a move, and, you know, who knows what's next. At the new one, we'll have twice the amount of space, so maybe we'll have twice the amount of many people coming in. You know, in the past, it's been a place, newcomers that move to the area, they get invited here by the Voice of English Speaking Quebec, come here, talk to people who are in the community that can provide services in English. And so, you know, it's just it's a great day. It's a fun day, and the mainstays are here, the Highlander, Frasers, the Shannon Irish Dancers. So it's just a wonderful festive atmosphere. And when you hit a nice hot day, you know, it's a winner-winner.
3: Like, what's it like perhaps kind of starting to say goodbye to this place?
2: Well, that's it. And even as we started to think about doing, you know, final homecomings and stuff like that, and we started looking at it, maybe, you know, the community, we thought about, there is a group that wants to do a joint one, and we've sat down with them. And, you know, it's been a learning process because, yes, it's going to be a neat time, a festive time, a homecoming time to come and see your school, but it's also going to be a time of grieving because a lot of people have in this community have, you know, deep roots to one of these two, three schools, DDO, Quebec High, or St. Pat's. So it's going to be a sort of like a tug on the heart. You know, it's going to be happy. We get a brand new school, new technology. It's going to be amazing opportunities for the youth of the future. But at the same time, to say goodbye to these two places is going to be a sad time.
3: But it's not like you're leaving all those banners in the gym hanging there. You're going to bring them with you.
2: Well, yeah. Well, they'll obviously we have a great archives at the Central Quebec School Board, and a lot of that stuff is stored there from all the schools in the school board. And I know that there is some sort of a plan to pay homage to the same to the old, you know, the three schools that came together to make this new school. It's going to be new, but there's going to be something that says this is what, even in our school right here, we have plaques that say, hey, Quebec High School was here in 1942, but you came from somewhere else. You moved to this location, and this is Commissioner High's, and they were there before. So we're looking at it, and there we are. Look, we're joined by Mr. Robert, our chairman of the board, and I want to make sure I'm doing my job so you can listen in.
3: And while we've got Jean about here, I was just talking to Ed just about perhaps this being one of the last fall fests happening at this location. You'll be moving at some point. This place will no longer be part of the circuit.
4: We'll make the new school even a bigger and better event. No, yeah. I think that's certainly part of many things that are going to change in the next coming years. I can just mention I was walking on the Plains of Abraham yesterday, and there was a football practice. And I said, well, there's another thing, an indirect change that won't be happening anymore. So there'll be changes, but with a wonderful future that'll be out of this world.
3: What's it like to see all these people show up for this today? How are you feeling about this?
4: Well, it's really nice. You know, it's one of these long-lasting activities that's been around for Sloan.
3: I heard that this used to happen in the 80s on Grande Allée, and there'd be 15,000 people that would show up to
4: And they'd close off. I remember a Ferris wheel.
3: Casino nights?
4: Yeah. No, it was that kind of an event. You know, in a way, the new high school is bringing together three communities, and it can only be a positive for this type of activity.
3: As you look at the crowd here, how have you seen the, you know, we used to say Anglophone community, now we're saying English speaking, because it's not just the tiny inlet of Anglo-Quebec City folk here. There's people from a variety of places. How have you seen sort of the demographics evolve over time and seeing how the community's changed and evolved and updated?
4: Well, it has, and it's certainly people from really basically all over the world that are now in Quebec City. I think Ed would agree that I sometimes see on certain organizations, I see names of people that I've never met. Well, I would tell you that 10, 15 years ago, if I saw a name of people on a board, I would know every single one of them. So that, it has changed, but it's fun. It's some younger families coming in, some families from, you know, from the Philippines, from all over the world. So it's a really a nice time. And when we say, well, that's where the growth of our community will come from, well, that's encouraging.
3: And what's it like to sort of have, you know, perhaps first timers come here and instilling that sense of pride in the English-speaking community in Quebec City, of explaining that they're like seeing what this is about, what sort of this group comes together in?
4: Well, it's nice. It's nice because, you know, for many of the new Quebecers, new Anglophones, they may not be able to send their children to an English school, you know, because of Law 101. So for to have an activity that's maybe not associated directly with the school, because it isn't, that's refreshing for them. So they see the community enjoying themselves, enjoying each other's conversation, seeing some of the Anglophone groups inside in the gym. So those are really positive because school may not be part of their reality.
2: And I think that's one of the things we push when we get newcomers to our school. We push them to the VEC, and VEC can explain what's they have available for newcomers. But then, and one of the things is kick your year off with the Fall Fest, because when you go around to every table in there, they can be assured that there's some, they can, whatever service they're providing or gift making or you know, event that they're inviting you to, it's going to be done in English. Yeah. And the chiropractor's there, he can do his consultations in English. The health services are there, they can give you health services in English. So that's I think it's comforting for newcomers coming into the new arrivals.
1: So that was Ed Sweeney there, Community Development Officer at Quebec High and on the Board of VEC, which organizes Fall Fest. And before him, you heard from Jean Albert, the chairman of the Board of the Central Quebec School Board.
0: Thanks for this, Peter.
1: Well, thank you, Gordon. And we'll be bringing you more conversations that were gathered at Fall Fest. I talked about talking to Kevin Donnelly of the Canada Games. We're getting an update on that because the games are happening in February. And I also managed to get Jean Robert, that we just heard from there, for a bit more of an update on the what's going on with the brand new school in Quebec City. It's bringing together these three Anglophone English-speaking high schools together. So we'll bring you an update as well as that throughout the week.
0: Lots to look forward to. Thanks so much.
1: You're welcome.
0: The regional news with Sean Lyons is coming up next. Don't go away.
5: This is CBC News. Good morning. It is 6:30. I'm Sean Lyons with your CBC News from Montreal. A vigil is expected to take place in Longueuil later today for Nouron Rezaï. The 15-year-old was shot and killed by police in the city exactly 1 year ago today. The teen was with friends on a residential street in the Saint-Hubert borough when it all happened. A year later, the family still waiting for answers. Gabriel Guindy reports.
6: Still looking for answers, still trying to understand.
7: Rezaï family lawyer Fernando Belton says loved ones want answers. The time between the arrival of Longueuil police and Nouron Rezaï being shot was about 10 seconds. The province's police watchdog, the BEI, was tasked with investigating the circumstances of Rezaoui's death and the actions of police officers that day. It has submitted its findings to the Crown Prosecutor's Office. Belton says on this first anniversary, there are still too many questions for the family.
6: Giving information to the family, giving access to that information to the family, that's something that hasn't happened yet. So there is frustration.
7: The BEI also asked the SPVM to investigate the events that led up to the shooting. The Crown ultimately charged 11 youths with a variety of allegations, but those charges were stayed in August. Meanwhile, the province's Interior Security Ministry has ordered a separate administrative investigation into the police force that's ongoing, and the family has launched a $2.2 million lawsuit against the city of Longueuil and its police force for wrongful death. Belton says that despite the frustration felt by the family, he's hopeful the details will come to light. The Rezaoui family plans to walk tonight from a local police station to a quiet St. Hubert Borough Street where their son was shot. Gabriel Guindy, CBC News, Montreal.
5: To other news now, police still investigating the motive behind a car crash at the popular Saint-Tite Western Festival that left six people hurt. A vehicle struck a crowd of people early Saturday morning, sending four women and two men to hospital. Police tracked down the suspect, a man in his 20s in the Quebec City area, a little over an hour after the crash happened. The suspect's motives aren't clear. Reports say he had been in what are described as a series of arguments early in the evening. It is not clear if that is in any way linked to the crash or whether any of the people hit were involved. Migrant workers and supporters trying to get the federal government's attention as MPs head back to Parliament Hill today. Dozens of people gathered at the Human Rights Monument in downtown Ottawa yesterday to protest against the federal government's immigration policies. It was part of a day of action that saw similar rallies held in other cities as well. Karen Koch is an organizer with Migrant Workers Alliance for Change. She says the Carney government's policies are harming people who were already in Canada, sometimes for years.
8: There's been so many changes in immigration rules and programs over the last couple of years that people have effectively had the door slammed in their face. And people who are already here and have built lives here are basically seeing that the rug has been pulled out from under them.
5: Koch says that she wanted their voices to be heard as MPs head back to sitting at Parliament Hill this week. The group is calling on the government to renew work permits, to stop deportations, and to grant permanent resident status for all. A security worker at Montreal's Trudeau Airport is recovering after being struck by a vehicle. It happened around 3:30 yesterday afternoon on the ramp leading over to the airport's arrivals terminal. The guard was rushed to hospital with very serious but non-life-threatening injuries. Police say the driver of the vehicle is being questioned. They shut down traffic on the arrivals level for some 3 hours to carry out an investigation, leading to some disruptions, but things got back to normal just after 6 o'clock last night. The city of Gatineau is fighting back against fast fashion. Clothing and textile waste ending up in landfills has tripled over the last 9 years leading up to 2022. When the mass of t-shirts, dresses, pants tipped the scales at 8,000, Gatineau decided it needed a special plan to fight the waves of throwaway clothing. It launched a textile action plan, pilot project that sees those clothes picked up at the curb or dropped in specialized city bins. Those white trucks were in Suzanne Lorraine's neighborhood this past week.
9: We consume more today, and it's easier to say, well, I've worn this, I've had it for 6 months. It's still good, but, you know, I don't want it anymore. I'll just go buy something else that I like.
5: Clothing collected during the drives is to be redistributed to local organizations who will send them off to thrift shops. The aim is to divert 75% of textile waste in Gatineau by 2030. And finally, to the campaign trail now, it's exactly 2 weeks before Quebecers go to the polls. Party leaders are accusing the PQ of cozying up to the Quebec Conservatives. CAQ, Liberals, Québec solidaire, all pointing out similarities in the promises being made by those two parties. But as Rowan Kennedy tells us, the PQ and the Conservatives are pushing back.
10: There's clearly a convergence in their views, says Christine Fréchette. CAQ leader says the Parti Québécois and Quebec Conservatives are both promising harmful cuts. She also points to their proposals to increase the birth rate in Quebec with increased allowances for families, and both parties have come out against Aalto's high-speed rail project. Fréchette is not the only one trying to draw that comparison. Québec solidaire's Ruba Gazal calls it a bromance. Liberal leader Charles Milliard says the PQ is taking inspiration from the Conservatives. Paul Saint-Pierre Plamondon calls the attacks unfounded, though. He says what they're promising could not be more the opposite. Saint-Pierre Plamondon says it reflects a desperation from other parties. Conservative leader Éric Duhem also pushed back, saying he will work with whichever party wants what's best for Quebecers. Rowan Kennedy, CBC News, Montreal.
5: And that was your CBC News.
0: Thank you, Sean. Time now is 6:36, and you're listening to Quebec AM. I'm your guest host, Gordon Lambie, speaking to you from Sherbrooke this morning. Coming up here on the program, Parliament is back in session today. We're talking about the federal government here, but what's at the top of Prime Minister Mark Carney's agenda? Parliamentary reporter Stephanie Taylor will be with us to break it down in just a few moments. First, though, we're going to turn back to Peter Tardzi in Quebec City for a look at the weather. Good morning, Peter.
1: Good morning, Gordon. So we're looking at the weather this morning. It was a little bit dewy, quite dewy this morning. I was taking off this, I still don't have a shed to store my bike in, so I've bought this massive barbecue tarp to put over it.
0: Okay.
1: Because it's rubberized. And it was quite dewy, quite wet out there. It's a little gray out there. It's a bit humid in Quebec City at this hour. And I figured it might be sort of not a nice day because of that. It kind of felt like it started off on the wrong foot. But I'm looking at the temperatures out there, and I'm looking at what's in the forecast, and I'm seeing quite a bit of sunshine for lots of places all over the board. Of course, let me just double check this. I need to Google this really quickly. Fall 2026. Are we officially?
0: I think it's tomorrow.
1: It's tomorrow. All right. So officially today, the last day of summer. And if we're going out with the bang, I could say that. Definitely warmer than I think the first day of summer. If you go back.
0: I think it depends on where you are.
1: Well,
0: yeah.
1: Well, if we're starting out, for example, in the Northwest for both Val d'Or and Oye, they're 20 degrees on the thermometer today with a 40% chance of showers. For Mont-Tremblant, 20 as well. Got some sun and cloud there. As far as Sherbrooke, Trois-Rivières, Quebec City are concerned, there temperatures between 19 and 21, again with some sun and cloud. Out towards the east, a little bit more, Baie-Saint-Paul and Saguenay, there's 16 degrees for both of those jurisdictions. They're sunny and cloudy as well. Chibougamau, a little bit cooler at 14, a few showers. Out in the eastern part of the province, Rimouski, New Carlisle, Percé, Gaspé, temperatures between 16 and 17 degrees there. Lots of sun out in the eastern part of Quebec today, as well as the North Shore. They're looking towards Baie-Comeau and Sept-Îles, 15 there for the highs. Sunny as well, sunny in Natashquan, 16. More sun out in Chevrier and the lower North Shore there. Increase in cloudiness. Meantime, in Blanc-Sablon, full-blown sun, 15. On the Mags, quite a bit of sunlight as well. There's 16 for the high today. Mix of sun and cloud. Up north, a little bit cooler, albeit with some clouds, but some sunlight as well for Falmouth. Mainly cloudy in 7, Schefferville 8, and a 40% chance of showers. And lastly, Nunavik there. Kudjrapik 11 and showers. Kudjuak 9 and a 40% chance of rain there. Cooler in Salwit 4 degrees, few showers or flurries. And lastly, Nukchuak 8 degrees and a

0: Prime Minister talk about over the past few weeks? Sovereignty, building Canada's economy, responding to affordability concerns. Obviously, Prime Minister Mark Carney and his government knows heading into this session, top of mind for many Canadians is the events of the past few weeks when the Prime Minister made the decision to suspend trade talks with U.S. President Donald Trump. That has, we've only seen that situation escalate with a kind of more tariffs from the Americans onto the Canadian side and vice versa. And so that has intensified and I think put pressure on the Prime Minister's agenda around sovereignty and around building Canada, particularly as, you know, Canada is now looking to new partnerships, say, with folks like the European Union. So, I mean, this really sets the stage for what the Prime Minister has been talking about over the past few weeks. In meeting with his caucus over the weekend, he characterized that what Canadians were going to see this fall was some of, in his words, the most consequential legislation, the country has seen in decades. So he himself is raising expectations, not just about what the government's going to be legislating on, but also about the speed at which things are going to be happening and the pace that things will be moving.
1: So bouncing off of this idea of building, tell us more about the legislation related to the major infrastructure projects that the Carney government wants to get going.
0: Well, we're expecting, later today to have a press conference and have some ministers out talking about what the government sees as kind of the centerpiece of the start of this new session, which is a big economic bill, where there's expected to be a focus on some areas the government was consulting Canadians on over the summer. One of those areas was about further streamlining the approvals for processes. We saw it previously the government usher in a new process, creating a major projects office, saying you can designate big infrastructure projects in the national interest and that'll speed things up. The government is looking to expand on that and build on that and speed up the approvals process for a larger variety of projects. And the government has put some proposals on the table, like creating, potentially federal economic zones where approvals are a given up front. Now, we obviously don't know what's going to be in the legislation, and the government obviously heard an earful, not just from businesses who say, hey, this stuff is wonderful, but also from climate-minded and environmental groups saying, we understand we need to move quick in the context of a trade war, but we can't sacrifice environmental protections and, rigor and consultations with First Nations for the sake of moving quickly. But the other big kind of area we're expecting the government to legislate on is labor. We haven't gotten a lot of details of what is going to be potential changes to the Canada Labor Code, but we've already heard concerns from labor and union leaders saying the government cannot touch things like the right to strike or minimize or get in the way of workers' rights at all. The government has said that's not the plan. But, we have obviously in this country seen labor disruptions. I'm thinking about the WestJet strike earlier this summer. A lot of kind of strife coming out of the years of the pandemic where inflation spiked and there was that led to a lot of labor disruptions. And the government is looking to send a message to businesses from around the world that Canada's a reliable place to invest in. So they're looking to send a message around certainty. So it's kind of these are the two big areas we're expecting the government to legislate on. We're waiting to see the details and kind of whether we're seeing these are expected to be two separate bills, whether there's going to be elements of both of them in the same one, and what the exact process is.
1: Affordability continues to be a major issue on people's minds and certainly a point for the opposition conservatives to criticize the government on. What are you expecting from the Liberals on that front?
0: Well, we are expecting the finance minister to bring forward a bill that extends the break on excise taxes for fuel that was supposed to be expiring right before Labor Day until the spring. Now, the government already announced that it planned to do this, that this fuel break was going to be extended. Now we're going to see some legislation. But this is another area where the government is really challenged. Like I just rattled off kind of all these big things the government is looking to do and diversify trade and major projects off the ground and faster approvals. But the cost of living and the everyday concerns for Canadians, it has disappeared for many in the country. So this is a challenge the Carney government has, is it's looking to do all these big things, but also it has to respond to the day-to-day, cost of living, economic concerns that Canadians are bringing to the table. And when we talk about a fall budget, that's really what's being looked to is not just necessarily kind of these big tax changes and trying to make Canada more investment friendly and less focus on a less regulation, but also what is going to be

0: in there for the average Canadian that is saying, you know, I'm struggling to pay my bill or I'm struggling to make ends meet.
1: There's also lots of conversation around digital privacy and safety. How is the government expected to tackle those issues?
0: Well, we are expected to see a big focus this session on the Safe Social Media Act. This is the bill that Heritage Minister Mark Miller tabled back in the spring, and it seeks to regulate, social media companies and AI chatbots and push companies to put more safety design features in their product. But on the social media side of things, this is the bill that the government says it's willing to use to say ban, those under 16 from using products, whether it's Meta, Snapchat or other kind of popular social media sites. So this is a bill that's going to get a lot of attention from the average Canadian teenagers, parents, school teachers alike. And the government has signaled that it's going to be a priority to move on. There's going to be a lot of debate around how this is going to work. You know, how could a potential ban even work? What has been the case in other countries where this has been done? But more broadly speaking, the government's also advancing a piece of legislation about enhancing or modernizing privacy rules in the age of AI. But on both of these bills, whether it's, safety in social media and AI chatbots or digital privacy modernization, the government is still trying to move forward on generally kind of a pro-AI agenda where they see it as a business opportunity in the future of work and transformative aspects of society. But it's also dealing with growing and intensifying concern from Canadians and anxiety about not just what this technology is doing in people's daily lives, but the companies behind it and what might be coming out in the years ahead. We're obviously seeing international headlines where concerns are being mounted in a more vocal way. So this is another challenge for the Carney government of how to try to find that balance between, identifying and moving on the safety side of concerns, but also keeping with what it wants to advance of a pro-AI agenda and seeing things like data centers and whatnot built out.
1: I feel like this conversation is really highlighting how many different large-scale files there are to work on here. Just to pick up on one more, what will you be watching for when it comes to action on clean drinking water for First Nations?
0: Yeah, so this is a bill that the government introduced in the spring, and it got some rough criticism. There was an earlier version of this bill that didn't get passed before the last election, and in that bill, it talked about used very explicit language of clean drinking water as a human right. Obviously, the lack of access and lack of consistent access to safe clean drinking water on First Nations, has proven to be a historic issue in this country. There are still, dozens of communities that are under long-term and short-term boil water advisories. But seeing the Carney government introduce a new version of this bill that did not have as explicit language of saying clean drinking water is a human right has received a lot of pushback from First Nations, like the Assembly of First Nations and other leadership, saying, we were not, this bill, we were not brought in to help develop it. It affects, obviously, our jurisdictions. We need to have a say. We want to see kind of stronger language added back in there. So I think the challenge for the Carney government is what does it do to these concerns? Does it try to, kind of plow ahead with what's written on paper now, or does it try to slow down a little bit and work with First Nations and show a willingness to amend it, particularly at a time when it is bringing forward more legislation to fast-track the building of major infrastructure projects, which groups like the Assembly of First Nations and other First Nations leadership are some of the most vocal in terms of the pace and the actual details of what these, pro-building bills mean when it comes to the Crown's obligation to consult them. So I think the government is really trying to get buy-in for its clean drinking water bill at the same time as looking to get First Nations support for its building agenda.
1: So obviously we've been talking here about the priorities for the government, but the Liberal MPs are not the only ones returning to Parliament today. What are you expecting from other parties this session?
0: Yeah, so opposition Conservative leader Pierre Poilievre is really hoping to turn things around. I mean, he's had a tough summer. His party, in successive public opinion polls, is trailing the Prime Minister. He has himself, faced kind of some internal fighting online and otherwise about kind of where the party should go and about his leadership. He recently met with his caucus. He is signaling that obviously affordability and cost of living are going to be top of concerns for the opposition conservatives. But really what he's looking for, I think, is a way in to kind of prosecute the prime minister's government. I mean, this is a very popular Liberal government. A lot of Canadians see the need for things like speeding up of projects and a bigger focus on the economy. And it's really kind of hard for Mr. Poilievre, I think, to kind of get his perspective in there. So that's kind of his challenge of showing that he can actually compete against the Carney government. When it comes to the NDP, there are a handful of seats in the House of Commons. NDP leader Avi Lewis, he's sitting outside of Parliament. But I mean, a lot of the topics we're talking about, whether it comes to social media and in the age of AI and expanding resource projects, that kind of, and even touching labor, falls within the wheelhouse of the NDP. There's a lot of criticisms on all fronts on these areas. So there's an opportunity, I think, for the NDP potentially to show some signs of life, but we don't know. But I mean, other issues that are going to be affecting this parliamentary session, a Quebec provincial election obviously is going to be top of mind, as well as an upcoming referendum in Alberta, and that will determine whether or not independence is on the agenda in that province.
1: We're going to have to leave it there, but thank you so much for speaking with us this morning.
0: Oh, of course.
1: Stephanie Taylor is a parliamentary reporter with the Toronto Star.

0: Well, time now to take a look at what the roads look like across the province this morning with Lita Poulsen. Good morning, Lita.
1: Good morning, Gordon. Did you have a nice weekend?
0: I had a lovely weekend. I really feel like the fall colors started to make their appearance here in the townships this weekend. There really was a noticeable transition.
1: Oh, so nice. And temperature-wise and clothing-wise, just everybody just changed. No, you know, I mean, it's still a couple of diehards with shorts on and things like that. But basically, everything has changed, and we're getting the notifications to change our tires around the province. So, and you know what? It's a beautiful morning this morning around almost, I'd say, everywhere. I saw some wet patches on the 138 in the North Shore, but that was about it. Other than that, and the Sainted Festival, of course, has wrapped up. All the equipment has moved out. Everything has reopened in that area. We don't, and I just wanted to take a quick view around the province. Rimouski still has major road work, or the roundabout that they're working on the 20th at Mont-Joli. So that continues. Other than that, it's a rather quiet morning in Alma. They're also doing the reconstruction work. And I thought, you know, it said, oh, it's going to be over in August. And I thought, over in August, but we're September. It's August 2027. They're working on
0: It does change things a little bit.
1: It really does. So I had to study that a little bit more, but they're rebuilding the Kakazu Bridge. And again, if I mispronounce anything in your area, just reach out and say, look, she's got to pronounce it this way, and it'll be done. And also in Saint-Apollinaire along the 20, there's still that major roadwork place. But everything's getting done, and it's got to get done. And as a matter of fact, it's rather quiet this morning, even in the Quebec City region, Lévis, along the 73 and the 20. I'm just looking. There isn't as much volume as we normally have. It is slow. Don't get me wrong. You're still dropping your speed down to about 30, 40, 50 K at times as you head towards the 73, towards the Pierre-Laporte, and towards the Pont de Québec. In the city, Sainte-Foy, everything seems to be quiet, but picking up more volume, and especially at different intersections as you travel along the 40 in the city. And that is the way it looks this morning.
0: Thanks so much for this, Lita.
1: You're so welcome.
0: Just a little, you heard Lita's call out there that if you had any updates or information, the places you want to look at, we can always give us a little text message, 418-573-9880, to let us know what you're looking for. Well, as the Canada-U.S. trade talks remain at a standstill, Prime Minister Mark Carney is making the case to forge deeper ties with the EU, and these shifting alliances are forcing conversations about Canadian identity on the world stage. This weekend, CBC's cross-country checkup asked callers, is Canada more like Europe or the United States? And what's at stake for you if Canada builds closer relations with the EU? Here's what some callers shared with host Ian Hanna-Mansing.
2: When I first moved to Marseille, it wasn't a city that had a lot of people from North America. Most people thought it was unsafe. So when I was there, I was really the only Canadian. So I had to completely submerge myself in culture and language and expressions. Each European country has its own identity, which is what is interesting about the European Union, is it's that bringing the sovereignty, I guess you could say, or the individuality of each country and creating a community within that. And I think that's what's kind of exciting with the world changing like it is. I think it's just kind of great.
3: I was in the British Army. I've lived all over Europe. We've got way more in common with the States. Like, we got hockey, baseball, football. Out in the West, we've got rodeos. We do have a lot more in common with the United States, in the West, at least. But one of my worries is getting closer to the EU is the EU isn't doing very well.
4: I'm really excited. I think it's great. I'm Dutch-Canadian, so I've lived 23 years in Canada, moved back to the Netherlands a few years ago. There's obviously an ocean between us, distance. I think we have a number of similar challenges amongst ourselves. So if you look at how the provinces operate differently and the territories within Canada with different tax systems and different infrastructure, I think we see similar problems in Europe that really kind of confine us as to what we can do and how we can expand. Building those bridges is going to be a challenge. But I think this is just a beginning.
5: Canada and the United States share a massive border. You know, trade from an environmental perspective makes more sense within North America. Trump's going to be gone in 2 years. So we have more of a relationship with the United States than Europe. Canada and the United States share so much media and film and television, and there's much more of an influence in our, you know, society from the United States than there is from Europe.
6: We're not like Europe. We're not like any other country in the world. We're unique in our own way. And that's what makes Canada so great around the world. Everybody wants to be here. And the more trade we have in Europe and as well other places, if it works out, Saudi Arabia, if it works out, China, if it works out in a good way. Like Mark Carney said, nobody tells us who to trade with or who to do business with. So I think, you know, we're like ourselves. Canada is just too unique. It's like we can't be compared to any other country in the world.
0: Those were callers on Cross Country Checkup yesterday responding to the question, is Canada more like Europe or the United States? What's at stake for you if Canada builds closer relations with the EU? You can download the Checkup podcast or listen on the CBC Listen app or at cbc.ca/checkup. Well, it's coming up on time now for World Report, yeah. So we're going to check back in with Peter to get a sense of the other headlines.
7: Headlines. I got to say, though, just hearing some of those comments from our cross country checkout. I mean, I feel like a lot of people that come to Quebec City at least say it kind of feels like Europe. Like this is sort of a
0: It gives a
7: European vibe. Yeah. So I'd be kind of curious as to how those people, at least, what they see as sort of being European, at least for Quebec City. I'm thinking about the old city and parts of it. I would say as well, you know, any maybe like old Montreal and those types of places, cobblestone streets and sort of old, you know, type of architecture and things like that. But anyways, just a thought out there just made me think of that.
0: You have to get a certain kind of age in there to have that feeling, do that.
7: You got to get those 400 years in. Speaking of things happening in this province and conversations being had, of course, Paul Saint-Pierre Plamondon saying and talking about his plan to increase what he calls Quebec's alarming birth rate, saying that it'll make a big difference. The PQ is promising to add 10,000 more spaces in the CPA daycare network. Also wants to improve Quebec's parental insurance plan. He's vowed to increase family allowance by $350 for parents who have three children and $700 for those with four. Now, leaders of other parties have criticized him for this. CAQ leader Cousin Fréchette calling it a pro-natalist policy, and Liberal leader Charles Milliard calling it a conservative approach. So we're hearing about that this morning. And we're hearing from Montreal City Council. It's considering a proposed bylaw to fine people who insult police officers and city workers. If adopted, you could face a fine up to $1,000 for verbally abusing municipal workers. And the bylaw, the city says it's needed. They've noticed that a verbal abuse towards municipal employees has gone up 250% since 2019. So we're finding out about that in the news as well. Lots more coming up throughout the program. Next full newscast at 7:30.
0: Thanks so much, Peter.
7: You're welcome.
0: Coming up after the news here on the program, following on what Peter was saying about the provincial election, we'll have a catch-up with CBC National Assembly correspondent Katsi Sine. Stay tuned for that conversation and others after the news.
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11: This is World Report. Good morning, I'm Martina Fitzgerald. Police are investigating a shooting near a synagogue in Belleville, Ontario. An officer is one of two people injured. Another man was taken to hospital in life-threatening condition. The CBC's Marianne Demain is following this story this morning. Marianne, what do we know so far?
12: We know that this happened just after 7 p.m. Eastern Time at an intersection just outside the Sons of Jacob Synagogue in Belleville. We know that at the time there were about 20 people inside the synagogue for Yom Kippur, which is the holiest day on the Jewish calendar. We do know that there was an exchange of gunfire between a suspect and Belleville police officers, and it ended when a Belleville police officer taken to hospital reportedly with a gunshot wound to the arm. At this point, police are saying there is no threat to public safety. This morning, we heard from the president of the Sons of Jacob Synagogue, Norm Wedham, who describes what he saw and heard.
13: And I was just trying to usher everyone into the sanctuary to begin services. And that's when we heard the first shots.
12: Because it is a police-involved shooting, Ontario Special Investigations Unit is now in charge of this investigation. They are an independent police watchdog that investigates any serious incidents involving police.
14: How are people in Belleville responding to this, Marianne, particularly people in the Jewish community?
12: Well, there's a lot of confusion and uncertainty, but definitely a lot of fear, because police have not said specifically what the motive was in this case. They also haven't specifically said whether that synagogue and the Jewish community were being specifically targeted. We're also hearing from the Premier of Ontario, Doug Ford. He said he was disgusted by the incident, posting a statement on social media, sending his thoughts to the Jewish community.
14: Thanks, Marianne.
12: You're welcome.
14: The CBC's Marianne Demain in Toronto. Today, members of Parliament will return to the House of Commons. The full sitting comes at a critical time for Ottawa. The government is juggling demands from Canadians to deal with the rising cost of living while also battling a trade war with the U.S. The CBC's Janice McGregor joins us from Ottawa. Janice, the Liberals have made clear their intentions. What's expected?
15: Martina, Mark Carney last night was setting pretty high stakes for the legislation that we're expecting to see this afternoon.
16: In our view, the most consequential economic legislation, certainly of this parliamentary session, arguably over the course of the next few years.
15: But the criticism is already shaping up. Opposition leader Pierre Poilievre was writing to the Prime Minister, repeating his party's demand to repeal legislation that they feel blocks the building of new resource projects. Instead of doing that, though, the Liberal government appears to be kind of deleting, adjusting regulations, not just for major projects now, but for everything. And even without seeing the changes to Canada's Labour Code in the final text of this bill, the Canadian Labour Congress is already arming for a fight. Ministers have sold it as an important clarification to collective bargaining so the government doesn't have to intervene as often, especially in disputes in sectors where they are, in the minister's words, chronic. But the legislation is also expected to give more powers to prevent disputes from interfering with the economy, ending stoppages and things like transportation or at ports, for example, and the unions warn that could be an attack on their constitutional right to strike.
14: It's the first day of the fall sitting. Important that the Prime Minister be there. He will. He's also heading to the United Nations. How is he expected to balance these two agendas?
15: Yeah, Conservatives wanted Parliament back sooner, right? They're not impressed to see the Prime Minister taking off immediately, arguing that while he's off positioning Canada in a global context, they're the ones standing up for ordinary Canadians on affordability issues. But even as this fall sitting starts, have to remember the biggest stories that have the greatest impact on our politics might not happen in Ottawa. Think about Quebec's election, Alberta's sovereignty referendum, the American midterms. Even as Liberals focus on the legislation they can control, the outcome of those votes maybe the thing that really impacts their agenda.
14: That is Janice McGregor in our Parliamentary Bureau in Ottawa. Thank you, Janice.
15: You're welcome.
14: Germany's Chancellor Friedrich Merz is vowing to stay on the job despite electoral setbacks in two regional elections. On Sunday, his Christian Democratic Party earned just 5% of the vote in Mecklenburg-West Pomerania. It is the lowest result for the party in any state election since the Second World War. His party also lost the vote in the country's capital. Abby Kugadasan has details.
17: In a deeply unusual move, German Chancellor Friedrich Merz spoke on the night of state elections. He says the country is facing difficult times. He made that comment even though he recognized the early results coming out of the eastern German state of Mecklenburg-West Pomerania, or MECPOM, or his Conservative Party's weakest ever showing.
18: This is a disaster.
17: But then it got even worse. His Christian Democratic Union, or CDU, failed to win at least 5% of the overall vote. And for the first time, the party will not sit in a state parliament. This voter says it's something of a wake-up call for the party and its leader. Though the CDU was competitive in the state of Berlin on Sunday, Merz was already on the back foot after his party lost to the far-right AfD in Saxony-Anhalt earlier this month. Nationally, the chancellor is deeply unpopular. Merz's pension, tax, and health care reforms haven't helped his approval rating, now languishing at about 14%. But Sarah Wagner, an associate professor at Queen's University Belfast, says the CDU may not push Merz out due to concerns around a fresh federal election.
19: The reason that the AFD would probably do a lot better and coalition building would be even harder.
17: Ousting a chancellor would be a rare move in Germany, where stability is a top priority. Merz may still be standing, but he's on increasingly shaky ground. Abby Kualdas in CBC News, Berlin.
14: Italy's prime minister wants to ban burqas and niqabs in schools. Giorgia Meloni also wants to limit the number of foreign students in each classroom. And the parents of some students would be required to learn Italian. Italy's right-wing government has been criticized for its policies, which many believe are aimed at immigrants and Muslims. But as the CBC's Megan Williams reports, Meloni says it's about integration and equality.
20: Prime Minister Giorgia Meloni says students in Italy must go to school with their faces uncovered, announcing her government's plans to specifically ban burqas and niqabs in schools, though not the hijab, and cap the number of foreign students in each class. Italy already has a law against covering your face in public without a justified reason, but it doesn't explicitly ban Islamic veils, and religious reasons can qualify as an exception. Critics say the new measures target Muslims and immigrants, and opposition parties accuse Meloni of competing with parties further to her right on immigration and identity. Meloni says anyone who wants to build a future in Italy must learn the language and respect its rules. Meloni frames the problem as one of language, but the proposed limit is on foreign students, making citizenship the criterion. I agree with the cap on the number of kids who don't come from Italian-speaking households because they often all get stuck in the same class, says this Spanish man with children in a public school in Rome. But I don't understand why kids from other European countries aren't counted as immigrants. Meloni hasn't said what the new classroom limit would be, and the measures still need government and parliamentary approval. Megan Williams, CBC News, Rome.
14: And finally, 3 months after his SUV caught fire, a Toronto man is still waiting for answers from Hyundai. The wait is inconvenient, but most unsettling is that his vehicle had just undergone repairs. Philip DeMonti has that story.
21: Jason Pelletier was driving to work on June 9th along the 401, Canada's busiest highway, when all of a sudden, he saw smoke and flames coming from under the hood.
22: I got out and 20 seconds later, there was an explosion in the car.
21: His Santa Fe had just been serviced at the Hyundai dealership the day before. Murray Thompson is a combustion specialist and professor of mechanical engineering at the University of Toronto.
23: Would hope that when it went in for repair, that they would be looking for issues.
21: Over the past decade, there have been 168 vehicle fires involving Hyundai, according to Transport Canada data. Only Ford had more during that period.
23: One thing can happen for a variety of reasons, but when it's multiple vehicles, when a pattern develops, yeah, that is of concern.
21: Hyundai Canada declined our request for an interview, but told CBC News in an email that safety is its top priority. A spokesperson said they are aware of this particular incident and that it's still under investigation.
22: I'm certainly hoping that they're not knowingly gambling with people's lives.
21: Pelletier's insurance company paid him nearly $22,000, the estimated value of the vehicle before the fire. But he's hoping for more to cover the items he lost inside the car. Philippe Demonti, CBC News, Toronto.
14: And our website has more specifics on that story, as well as information in general on vehicle fires in Canada over the last decade. Go to cbcnews.ca. That is the latest news from World Report. I'm Martina Fitzgerald. This is CBC News.

0: morning, folks. It's 10 minutes after 7 o'clock. I'm Gordon Lambie, and this is Quebec AM. It is 9 degrees in Quebec City as we get started in our second hour of the program this morning. 12 out on the Magdalen Islands and in Sept-Îles, a little bit in between. No, not in between. 5 is lower than 9. It's 5 degrees in Sept-Îles right now. Just getting a little bit sorted out on my weather. It's been a busy weekend. You know, Peter Tardzi, Peter, you were telling me about how you were in at Fall Fest with the rest of the crew. Allison, Burnett and I were out in Barrie in the Eastern Townships for Townshippers Festival. It's just a lot to keep going in your head.
1: And lots, I mean, good conversations to be had. We heard some of that this morning. Going to have more on the show, but I'm curious if you managed to have a few chats with people out there, if you saw a few familiar faces, maybe had a hot dog.
0: You know, it's the same sort. I mean, I haven't been to Fall Fest, but from the way you describe it, Townshippers has a very, very similar feeling of like, you know, people coming together across a wide area, a chance to catch up. I was having a conversation with the director of Townshippers just about how, you know, like there are things that are on the agenda of, you know, activities and performances. But for a lot of people, it's really just, you know, coming together and meeting up with folks and having that face-to-face chat across. I had lots of people say to me, it's, you know, it's nice to just be able to have a conversation in English. So, I mean, there will be conversations coming up on the show. We have recorded things as well. They're not quite show ready at this point. But
1: it's quite lovely. And I mean, there'll be a bit of a scattering of these, peppering of these conversations, of course, today. So I imagine we'll be hearing some stuff on Breakaway as well. But throughout the week, there are conversations, yes, related to Fall Fest, but as well about the, you know, comings and goings, what's happening into certain respects with, you know, a variety of activities and events there in Quebec City, in the townships as well, but surrounding the English-speaking community. So we'll bring you those stories. This morning, we're also bringing you the news, and we're starting out, we're hearing from the city of Gatineau, fighting back against fast fashion. So landfills in that municipality bursting at the seams, it seems, with textile waste. So the city's launched a pilot project to divert unneeded clothes. Trucks have been crawling along suburban streets, picking up tons of unwanted dresses, sweaters and t-shirts, and all of them trying to get those to a variety of thrift shops. And we're finding out about Montreal City Council considering a proposed bylaw to fine members of the public who insult police officers and city workers. If adopted, people could face a fine up to $1,000 for verbally abusing municipal workers. The city says this bylaw, much needed. They've noticed that abuse towards municipal employees has gone up 250% since 2019. So one of the stories in the newscast this morning, and Sean Lyons will have a full look at your news coming up at 7:30 right here on Quebec AM.
0: Thanks for the update, Peter.
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0: Well, we're now just 2 weeks away from the provincial election, and CAQ leader Kristen Frechette was on the attack this weekend. She spent her 25th day on the campaign trail speaking of a so-called alliance between the Parti Québécois and the Quebec Conservative Party.
2: Ben, on sent un rapprochement. Je veux dire, il y a une approche beaucoup plus conservatrice qui est portée par Paul Saint-Pierre Plamondon que ce qu'on voyait les années antérieures.
0: That's Kristen Frechette in Quebec City yesterday saying we can sense much more conservative approach being brought forward by Paul Saint-Pierre Plamondon than we saw in previous years. For more on this, we're joined now by CBC's National Assembly correspondent, Cathy Sine. Good morning, Cathy.
3: Good morning, Gordon.
0: So can you explain what the CAQ leader's strategy is here?
3: Well, she's trying to cast doubt, which is part of what it is in an election campaign. She says that she's seeing converging lines emerge between the two political parties. The Parti Québécois has been leading in the polls for almost 3 years now. So it's her main opponent among the parties. In the greater Quebec City region, the Quebec Conservative Party is strong, and the CEQ is at risk of losing seats to them. Frechette is highlighting what she sees as similarities between the two parties, and she says she does not believe the majority of Quebecers share in these views. For example, Frechette sees both parties are proposing pro-natalist policies as opposed to progressist policies. The PQ is promising an annual increase in the family allowance for families who choose to have more than two children. That's an increase of $350 for third child and $700 for fourth baby. The Quebec Conservative Party, meanwhile, is promising $100 per child to a parent if one of them stays home instead of waiting for a spot in a subsidized daycare. The Conservative Party says it wants to give flexibility to families with this commitment, but CEQ leader Christine Fréchette doesn't see it that way at all, and she believes this policy could hurt women. While she was in Quebec City this weekend, Fréchette also went on to talk about austerity. She says people in the region need to worry about austerity with both the Conservatives and the PQ, and she's warning their policies could lead to massive closures and layoffs in healthcare and education, may affect those also public services. That is in part because the Conservative Party plans to cut $47 billion in government spending over the next 5 years. And now, one final point the two parties have in common for Fréchette, it's their stance on Canada's high-speed rail project. And Conservative Party leader Éric Duhem took part in a protest against the planned train in Rigaud on Saturday, and he says he could, if he forms a majority with the PQ, if the two can form a majority at the National Assembly, they can go against the federal project. Take a listen.
4: For our farmers, I mean, it's unacceptable. The project, the way it's shaped right now, it's fertile farms that were completely going to abandon if we move that way. The second thing is, financially, it doesn't make sense. $100 billion for such a project, I mean, we're in a period where the governments, they're very poor right now. Let's put it that way to be nice. They're broke. It's not time to spend so much money. And if we want to spend so much money, if the federal government thinks it's a good idea to invest, $100 billion in infrastructures in Canada, we should do it to keep the ones that we have already that are damaged. Just for in Quebec, it's $40 billion just to put our infrastructure how they should be. There's a deficit in terms of investment in our public infrastructures, and we think that should be the priority, not a new project like Aalto.
0: Okay, so how have the Parti Québécois and the Quebec Conservative Party reacted to this idea of a potential future alliance that's being put forward by Christine Fréchette?
3: Parti Québécois leader Paul Saint-Pierre Plamondon refutes any comparison with the Quebec Conservative Party's family proposal, as they are two different proposed policies. But he says it's true that sometimes two parties propose similar measures. He believes that it's important that the election campaign continues on each political party's propositions rather than on unfounded allegations or accusations. The PQ leader is accusing Fréchette of leading a negative campaign. As for Duhem, he sent a statement that says, and I quote, "We will work with the PLQ, the Quebec Liberal Party, if they want to reduce corporate taxes, with the PQ if they want to clean up government spending, with the CEQ if they want to allow doctors to practice in both the public and private sectors, and even with QS if they want to abolish the QST on used goods. No matter where the idea comes from, if it is good for Quebec and Quebecers, it will have our support." And one word on Quebec Solidaire. Quebec Solidaire spokesperson Ruba Gazal said she noticed a bromance between the two political parties, especially during the last two debates. And the Quebec Liberal Party, Charles Milliard, believes there's no more bromance between the CEQ and the Quebecers.
0: Christine Fréchette was in Lévis and then in Quebec City over the weekend. We know that the Greater Quebec City area is an important battleground for
3: definitely
0: the CAQ.
3: Yes.
0: So what are some of the other points Fréchette is trying to get across in the region?
3: Well, in Lévis, Christine Fréchette tried to push the message that she is experienced, that she said that she says now it's the time to have, it's not the time to have a green government, and that this may be a ballot box question for voters. She says experience is especially something to consider given the tense economic situation brought on by the Canada-US trade war. Fréchette says it would be a challenging situation to handle for anyone who hasn't already dived into the economy. It takes thick skin, knowledge, and a well-developed economic vision. Keep in mind, Before Fréchette became premier in April, she was Quebec's economy minister. And Fréchette also met up with mayors in recent days. She sat down with Quebec City Mayor Bruno Marchand yesterday, trying to grasp onto the numerous seats her party has held in this region since 2018. She also met with Montreal Mayor Soraya Martinez-Ferrada on Friday evening, just a few days after her baby was found at a homeless encampment in Montreal, leaving many shaken and calling for action. It's worth noting the CEQ only has two seats in the metropolis. Here's our CEQ leader, not Quebec Premier, but CEQ leader Christine Fréchette spoke yesterday about the two cities.
2: Quebec City is dear to my heart, and I think that it shows when you look at what I've done since April, and it will still be dear to my heart in the coming months, in the coming mandate. I've lived in Quebec City for many years, and it is important to preserve and help Quebec City shine even more. Montreal has a very special place in my heart. That's where I've been living during the last years. We were living half in Quebec City, half in Montreal during the last 4 years. Montreal is central and is also at the core of many of our policies.
0: Okay, so we've heard from Christine Fréchette. What's the latest for the other parties on the campaign trail?
3: Okay, Quebec Solidaire presented its plan to fight homelessness on Saturday. The Quebec Liberals, meanwhile, had to defend their choice of candidates in the Saguenay-Lac-Saint-Jean region over the weekend. That's because there are five ridings in the region and only one Liberal candidate is actually from there, teacher Serge Bergeron in Robertval. But Liberal leader Charles Milliard is defending this, saying that every political party has its challenges. He says he had discussions with several potential candidates that fell through because, and I quote, it is difficult to go into politics in 2026. And we know that. It's true. It's difficult. So to fill the vacant positions, Milliard says he relied on experience and people who know the party's platform well, unlike other political parties that chose young people to give them their first political experience. And one last thing, Gordon, that I really wanted to tell you this morning. There's a new poll this morning. Coop de l'Information Radio-Canada poll shows that the Parti Québécois is still leading. Check that out. It's on Radio-Canada's website. It was conducted by the firm Sigma between September 8th to September 17th among 5,572 voters. It has a margin of error of about 1.3%, 19 times out of 20. There are interesting things in this article. So it's on Radio-Canada's website.
0: Thanks for staying on top of all this for us.
3: My pleasure, Gordon. Have a good day.
0: Thanks, you too. That's CBC's National Assembly reporter, Katsi Sene. Now it's time for an update on the morning business news with Dan McGarvey.
5: Good morning. Fall spending can add up quickly. There are summer vacations still being paid off, back to school expenses, renovations, and we're not too far away from Black Friday. The Credit Counselling Society is warning households that the I'll deal with it in January strategy could leave them with less room to recover than they expect. Joining us this morning to tell us more is Ali Harris-Saunders, a community relations manager and a former credit counsellor at the CCS. So why is this time of year a big deal when it comes to spending and debt?
6: Yeah, so it is a bit of a critical time, mainly because no one thinks of it. And by the time January hits, that's when most people usually think of like a reset for the year. That's when I'm finally going to start managing my finances. But usually by January, if no plan has been made prior then, that's when you find the spending for, you know, the holidays, Christmas, Black Friday, all of these things start to catch up. And we're finding now that clients are coming to us around this time, not necessarily because anything is in a particular crisis, but they are looking, you know, at those credit card statements, looking at the loan repayment and realizing, okay, the numbers here actually are proving to be a bit difficult to manage. And that's going to become even more unmanageable now that I know my expenses are potentially going to increase in the next couple of months. So it's just simply a matter truly of creating that plan now, having these conversations now so that a financial situation doesn't turn into a financial crisis come, you know, January.
5: So how can you be well organized and well prepared for that? What are some strategies and advice you can give to people?
6: First thing I would recommend truly is knowing where your money is going. A lot of people can tell you what they earn, but they don't always know what they spend or where they're spending. So very first step would be to track your spending for at least a month. Take inventory, understand where it's going, why it's going. Review your bank statements and your credit card statements. That's when you're going to want to start identifying, you know, the subscriptions, the impulse purchases or the reoccurring expenses. But every small change that you make can free up, you know, a couple tens of hundreds of dollars per month, depending on how it is we're spending. But when you actually track your expenses there, that's when it becomes a little bit more real.
5: And that's all we have time for. Ali, thanks for joining us this morning. That was Ali Harris-Saunders, a community relations manager and a former credit counselor at the CCS. For CBC Radio, I'm Dan McGarvey.
0: Thank you, Dan. Well, as we mentioned earlier on the show, today is the last day of summer. So here's a little bit of music to fit into that mood. This is Les Louanges with La Journée va être chaude.

0: This is CBC News. Good morning. It is 7:30. I'm Sean Lyons with your CBC News from Montreal. Heading out on the Quebec election campaign trail now as party leaders are accusing the PQ of cozying up to the Quebec Conservatives, the CAQ, the Liberals, and Québec solidaire, all pointing out similarities in the two parties' promises. As Rowan Kennedy tells us now, though, the PQ and Conservatives are pushing back.
1: There's clearly a convergence in their views, says Christine Fréchette. CAQ leader says the Parti Québécois and Quebec Conservatives are both promising harmful cuts. She also points to their proposals to increase the birth rate in Quebec with increased allowances for families, and both parties have come out against Aalto's high-speed rail project. Fréchette is not the only one trying to draw that comparison. Québec solidaire's Ruba Gazal calls it a bromance. Liberal leader Charles Milliard says the PQ is taking inspiration from the Conservatives. Paul Saint-Pierre Plamondon calls the attacks unfounded, though. He says what they're promising could not be more the opposite. Saint-Pierre Plamondon says it reflects a desperation from other parties. Conservative leader Éric Duhaime also pushed back, saying he will work with whichever party wants what's best for Quebecers. Rowan Kennedy, CBC News, Montreal.
0: Meanwhile, on the campaign trail, this is day 26 of the election campaign. Yesterday, many promises being made as well out on the trail, covering family policy and trying to improve Quebec's birth rate, as well as more provisions to protect buyers and to try to cool off the housing market in the province. There are also promises to modernize the forestry sector. To other news now, a vigil is going to be held this evening in Longueuil to mark 1 year since a 15-year-old was shot and killed by a police officer. Nourin Rezaei was killed after police responded to a 911 call reporting a group of allegedly armed youths on Montreal's South Shore. A vigil will be held this evening. The teen's family has filed a lawsuit against the city seeking damages. Lawyer Fernando Belton says the justice system is cold and slow.
2: You go to court, you file a lawsuit, and you have to fight after that for everything. You don't have access to the system as fast as you want. The way that you would want it, you don't get access to a judge as fast as you want. So I think the image of the justice right now, the image of the justice system, I'm talking from the side of the Rezaei family, is silent.
0: Quebec's police watchdog, the BEI, had carried out an investigation into the incidents around the shooting and the investigation thereafter, as well as the police response. The report into that investigation is now in the hands of prosecutors. A security officer at Montreal's Trudeau Airport is recovering after being struck by a vehicle. Happened around 3:30 yesterday afternoon on the ramp leading up to the airport's arrivals terminal. The guard was rushed to hospital with serious but non-life-threatening injuries. Police say the driver of the vehicle is being questioned and could face charges. They shut down traffic on the arrivals level for about 3 hours to carry out their investigation. That did hinder operations at the airport, but things got back to normal just after 6 o'clock last night. Montreal City Council is considering a proposed bylaw to fine members of the public who insult police officers and city workers. If it's adopted, people could face fines of up to $1,000 for verbally abusing municipal employees. Phoney Emmy is with the Centre for Research Action on Race Relations. He warns the consultations and studies are needed before moving ahead.
3: The bylaws that it addresses a lot of issues. We're dealing with intimidation, harassment, insult, and some of these concepts are not defined. So our concern is that it will be open to a misinterpretation. And so this can lead to a storm of fines on ordinary people.
0: Council set to vote on the proposed bylaw sometime this week. The city says the rules are needed. They point that verbal abuse toward municipal employees has gone up some 250% since 2019. And heading off to Western Quebec now, in the city of Gatineau, fighting back against fast fashion. With Gatineau's landfills bursting at the seams with textile waste, the city is launching a pilot project to divert unneeded clothing. Trucks have been crawling along suburban streets, picking up tons of unwanted dresses, sweaters, and T-shirts. Stu Mills explains.
4: So I had realized I didn't have any fall cardigans in my wardrobe, and I was able to find this one on Shein.
5: The influencer try-on haul, like the one in this YouTube video, has become the retail recipe for fast fashion brands like Shein and Temu. The loose brown sweater modeled in this video can be shipped to your door for $16. And the city of Gatineau's Annie France Major says that's part of the problem.
6: Avant d'acheter un vêtement, faut se questionner, est-ce qu'on l'a vraiment besoin?
5: We need to ask ourselves before buying if we really need it, she says. After watching textile waste triple over 9 years, Gatineau launched this pilot project. This week, trucks picked up labeled bags that residents had registered using the city's app.
7: Click buy. Too easy.
5: In David Beaudry's neighborhood of Angers, another kind of Shein haul. City workers who started at breakfast had already collected 6 tons of clothes by lunchtime, hauling some from the house where Beaudry lives with 3 teenage children.
7: I think people started to see how much clothes and textiles going to waste, and we're adjusting.
5: Clothing collected during these drives gets redistributed to local organizations for sale in thrift stores. The aim is to divert 75% of textile waste by the year 2030. Stu Mills, CBC News, Gatineau.
0: And that was your CBC News.
8: Thank you, Sean. Good morning. It is 7:36 and you're listening to Quebec AM. I'm your guest host, Gordon Lambie, here in Sherbrooke this morning. Coming up here on the program, a nonprofit in the Laurentians is working to help families of autistic children and teens while they wait for resources in the public health system. Our Laurentians reporter, Andy Bennett, will stop by to bring us the details in just a moment. I need to do more tongue twisters in the morning. But first, before we get into that, we're going to turn to Peter Tardzi for a look at the weather. Good morning, Peter.
9: Good morning, Gordon. Coup de théâtre. Here in Quebec City, it was a gray day. It started off as gray. It was a bit muggy and damp. Now, blue skies, Gordon, sunshine. I think that song from Nuit d'Ange may have done something. I feel like in the past 25 minutes or so, the weather's kind of flipped around on us, or at least visually, because it kind of feels the same out there. But I'm seeing, you know, sunshine pretty much in lots of places today. So, yeah, it's a little bit cooler out in the northwest, but still, we're looking at temperatures around the 12 or so degree mark there for Rouyn-Noranda and Val-d'Or. They're mainly cloudy, but you got some sunlight there for Tremblant, as well as Sherbrooke, Trois-Rivières there in Quebec City. Temperatures between, you know, 15 to about 16 degrees there. Some sunlight as well, quite a bit of sunlight, I should say. A little bit cooler out the eastern part of the province there, Baie-Saint-Paul, as well as look towards Saguenay. There temperatures between 14 and 11 there for the highs. You got a 30% chance of showers in both of those municipalities. Cooler still in Chibougamau, pardon me, 9 and a 30% chance of showers there. And towards the eastern part of the province there, towards the Gaspé, the end of the Lower St. Lawrence there in Gaspé, Rimouski, New Carlisle, Percé, Gaspé, their temperatures between 15 and 13 degrees there, again with a 60% chance of rain. I'm looking at the North Shore, 14 degrees in Baie-Comeau, 40% chance of showers there, and 13 in rain for Sept-Îles. In Natashquan, you got showers and 11, Chevry, more showers and 10. And in Blanc-Sablon, 11 and rainy as well. 14 in Havre-Aubert on the Magdalen Lines and a 60% chance of showers there. And up north, the cooler still for Fermont, 8 and a 60% chance of showers. Shefferville, same forecast.
8: Thanks so much, Peter.
9: Talk to you later.
8: Well, there's a new resource available to families of autistic children and teens in the Laurentians. I apologize. Autisme Laurentide is a nonprofit support and advocacy organization for people with autism spectrum disorder and their families. It offers a number of services like day camps, workshops, and respite for caregivers. Now it's launching a mobile intervention unit designed to help families while they wait for services through the public system. Our Laurentians reporter, Andy Bennett, is here to tell us about it. Andy, good morning. Welcome.
10: Good morning, Gordon. Thank you. I am so happy to be here to talk about this topic. Not only is this a big development for the community, I've also had to look for autism resources for my own child. So I was really interested to find out what this was all about.
8: So let's start with what exactly is the mobile intervention unit?
10: The unit brings specialists and services to the families that are in a holding pattern.

0: who I thought he was going to be. I don't know if he's ever going to talk. I don't know if he's ever going to be able to live alone. Like, in my mind, every day I have to outlive him. Like, you know, like, I have to make sure that I outlive him, because I don't know what society will do if I'm not here to protect him.
1: That's a really heavy weight to carry for a parent trying to navigate day-to-day life. How does Autisme Laurentide approach this with the mobile unit?
2: Well, Executive Director Karine Brunet told me the most important part of the service is the fact that it's tailored to each family. And it always starts with making the connection with the child.
3: I have like a little girl. She loves flowers and she loves like bright colors. So everything was like in that theme. We have another little boy, and Spider-Man is like his wow. So, you know, to get the communication or get the flow going with our special educator and to help have that connection. Because if you don't have connection, it could be hard just to understand. You know, the base of this project is really to help the caregivers. So if the caregivers, they know what to do, well, they help the family and they help the child.
2: Now, Brunet says they can be in the home within 24 to 48 hours of a request and start providing families with tools and resources immediately. She said they've been actually testing this out for about a year, but a recent partnership with the Foundation of the Federation of Medical Specialists of Quebec has allowed them to really beef up the service, and they want to get the word out.
1: So what have you heard from the parents who have used these services?
2: Well, for Amanda and her son, Dylan, who's now 8, they used the mobile intervention unit this past year when they were moving houses. Amanda was concerned about all the changes and how it would impact the family. So the special educators came in, helped guide them through implementing routines, brought in timers. And, you know, something that seems simple but can make a big difference is, well, I mean, really anything that takes a load off of a parent with a child with special needs. But in this case, it was printing and laminating pictograms. So these are made specific to the child and what they like and what they respond to. And Amanda saw an immediate difference when Dylan was able to communicate with the personalized pictograms.
0: It was relief. It was like, oh my God, like, I watch him sometimes and I'm like, I don't know what you're saying. Like, I want to help you. Like, I want to tell you, but I don't know. So for me, that moment was like, oh, wow, like, he was able to pick a picture. There was no yelling, there was no crying. He was so happy. So this was like amazing. He just was able, and he went after, and he would take out and be like, Walmart. Like, even though he's able to say it, he was like, this is where I want to go, and let's go now. Yeah. Then I would put the timer, 15 minutes. He has a 2-minute meltdown. It took 3-4 days. Now he knows, the timer goes on. He hands me the tablet and that's it. Yeah, yeah. So it's been just having that less stress when it comes to certain routines, like nighttime's already hard. Morning routines, you know, wanting to go out, just having that has relieved so much stress in my life.
1: Hmm. Are these services mainly for caregivers at home, or do they go beyond that?
2: They go where they're needed. So if the support is needed in the school, the special educator will connect with the school and see where they can help. Nutrition is a big challenge for a lot of autism parents, and like, can confirm, long live chicken nuggets. My fellow autism parents will get that. So if nutrition is the main area of concern, that's where the specialists are going to come in and help. And this partnership with the Federation of Medical Specialists Foundation also allows Autisme Laurentide to reach specialists for help when need be.
1: What can tools like this change for children in the long run?
2: Well, I spoke with psychiatrist Dr. Igartua, who is on the board of directors of the foundation, and she told me why this early intervention is so important for the caregivers and, by extension, the child.
4: A neuroatypical brain doesn't respond the same way a neurotypical brain is. Most kids with autism have parents who don't have autism. So it's not intuitive to the parent how the kid is going to respond. And if they don't know anything about autism, they're going to use usual parenting techniques that, you know, they were raised with or that worked with their other kids, and they're not going to work for them. And so they're going to get disappointed, overwhelmed, exhausted. Then things escalate. Then you get, you know, caregiver burnout. You get a child who's dysregulated and whose parent doesn't know how to help them regulate. You get behavior problems that end up with school behavior problems. And so everything just gets worse. And then by the time the family gets to

0: care. It's chaos.
1: So, Gordon, when I was speaking with Amanda, the mom of Dylan, she also said she'd like to see more support for the parents of autistic children. I've had other parents speak with me about how lonely it can be at times. And Amanda remembers what those days were like before gaining a better understanding of what worked for her child and getting outfitted with the necessary tools.
2: Every single day I wake up and I have to figure out, what am I doing? Am I doing what I'm doing right? Am I helping him? Am I not helping him? Like, what am I doing? I don't have any guideline. I'm not a nutritionist. I'm not an OT. I'm not a speech therapist. I'm just a mom literally trying to figure out how to wake up every day and make sure I provide for my child and I give him the best life he can.
3: It sounds like this service will really be a help to moms like Amanda or other caregivers might be trying to navigate what an autism diagnosis means for their family going forward. Thanks for letting us know about this, Andy.
1: Thanks, Gordon.
3: It's CBC's Laurentians reporter, Andy Bennett.

0: A little bit of new music there from Patrice Michaud. That was super bien. Well, world leaders are gathering in New York today for the opening of the 81st United Nations General Assembly. The high-level meeting comes at a deeply fraught moment with escalating conflict in the Middle East and ongoing strikes between Russia and Ukraine. As global instability grows, it raises critical questions. Is the UN still capable of maintaining peace? And what role should Canada play on the world stage? Joining us to unpack some of these questions is Michael Link, Professor Emeritus of Law at Western University. Good morning.
1: Good morning, Gordon. Thank you for having me.
0: So a UN probe just reported last Thursday that the U.S. may have committed war crimes in Iran. What are the details and how significant is the finding?
1: Sure. As we know, this war began with the United States and Israel attacking Iran on the 28th of February of this year. And on that very first day, there was a primary school in southern Iran was struck by a missile, and I think 157 Iranian civilians were killed, including 123 school children. What this report that was released by the UN last week concluded was that the strike was from an American missile, that the missile was aimed at the school and wasn't an errant missile. And it was clear from satellite pictures that for anybody to have reviewed that this was a school, given the small size of the people in the pictures. And I have to point out there's a clear distinction made in international law between a military target, which is legitimate, and a civilian institution such as a school or a hospital, which is profoundly illegal. So what the report found was that the U.S. had failed in its legal duty to distinguish between a military target and civilian buildings, that this failure went beyond mere negligence and amounted to a war crime for the launching of an indiscriminate attack on a clearly civilian building, which resulted, as I said, in mass civilian casualties.
0: So what consequences do countries face when accused by the UN of war crimes or crimes against humanity?
1: Sure. I mean, in some cases, it could mean being brought or being investigated by the International Criminal Court or having actions brought at the International Court of Justice, which are the two principal international courts. That's unlikely to happen with either court in this particular case, because neither Iran or the United States are members of the International Criminal Court. And I don't believe that there's any treaty or agreement between the two countries and that they can bring their differences to litigation at the International Court of Justice. So I think the consequence won't be legal. It'll be reputational and political, that this will add, I guess, to the growing international unpopularity of the U.S.'s actions in Iran, and will probably add to the calls to put pressure, if pressure would succeed, on the U.S. to try to end the war.
0: As these wars go on, it sort of raises the question, how effective has the UN been in trying to resolve global conflicts such as the war in Iran, Ukraine, and Gaza?
1: Sure. This is always a perennial problem for the United Nations, particularly in recent times. And right now, we're in a particularly difficult time for the UN, but I don't think anybody should be writing its obituary. I think even 80 years or 81 years after its founding, the UN remains the place, I think, where countries around the world come to debate global issues on international peace and security, on human rights, and for the making and enforcement of international treaties. And you're certainly right that there's a range of important regional conflicts, such as Ukraine, Gaza, Iran, Lebanon, Sudan, Myanmar, many of which have global implications. But the UN still remains, if you like, the indispensable place for countries to wind up addressing those issues and trying to seek solutions to them. And what I think probably the world is looking for now is for the UN, and particularly for the Secretary General, to be willing to stand up to those powerful nations who are undermining the international order and weakening international law, particularly the U.S. and Russia.
0: Can you offer some, given what we're saying about how easy it is to hear the criticisms of the UN, what are some areas that the United Nations has been effective in working?
1: Sure. I think most people would point to issues of humanitarian aid. The UN has been particularly effective, if not stopping some of these dreadful conflicts, at least trying to provide humanitarian assistance on a large scale to mitigate some of the worst consequences of these wars. It's also been effective, I think, in trying to mitigate some of the worst effects of climate change, such as the droughts, heavy rain, and the rise in sea levels. So those are the sorts of issues, I think, where leadership is looked at to the United Nations for trying to provide a way forward. And I think you'll see that on the agenda of the UN over the next 3 months during its fall 2026 session, that it's going to be addressing climate change, that there's going to be debates on the regulation of artificial intelligence, on the control of lethal weapons, including nuclear weapons, which is a long-standing issue, but also on the recent rapid growth of the use of drones, and two other perennial issues that are on the UN agenda that people are looking to the UN for leadership is on addressing the deepening global economic inequalities, as well as on sustainable development. So all of those issues, particularly for poorer countries in the global south, the UN and the forum it presents is indispensable to the kinds of issues they see facing them.
0: We know that Mark Carney is attending the opening of the UN General Assembly today. What do we know about his priorities going into this session?
1: Sure. He's going to be there for several days this week in New York. His stated goals at the UN will be trying to deepen Canada's economic, security, and diplomatic relationships with a range of countries around the world as he tries to pivot Canada away from our longstanding economic and trade dependence on the U.S. I think you'll also find him speaking to the necessity of a two-state solution between Israel and Palestine. He'll be co-hosting a meeting on that issue at the UN. He'll also be teaming up with several countries, as well as the European Union, to push at the UN for a renewed emphasis on multilateralism, which goes to the core work of the UN, being an effective international forum to address and find solutions to serious global and regional issues. And I think the other issues that Canada is going to be wanting to see emphasized over the next 3 months will include Ukraine, ocean protection, UN reform, and probably ensuring that artificial intelligence is safe and effective. And I should add that Canada prides itself on being a strong supporter of the UN, and has since its inception in 1945. And we today, I think, are the sixth largest financial contributor to the UN budget.
0: I appreciate you taking the time to catch us up this morning.
1: Thank you very much, Gordon, for having me.
0: Michael Link is a professor emeritus in the Faculty of Law at Western University. Well, we're coming up on time now for World Report once again, so we're going to turn back to Peter Herzi for a look at the regional news headlines. Good morning, Peter.
2: Good morning, Gordon. Well, we are hearing about a somewhat harrowing flight, I should say, for a group of provincial park employees over the weekend. A plane had to make an emergency landing in Mont-Joli. That's after hitting a bird. According to Radio-Canada, it was full of setback employees on a trip to Anticosti Island. Shortly after taking off, it reported engine trouble. It landed at the local airport that was on Saturday just around 1 p.m. Now, ambulances and firefighters were on the scene as a precaution, but no one was injured. So some of the stories making headlines. We'll have lots more coming up throughout the program. You're next at 8:10 and 8:30, a full newscast with Sean Lyons.
0: Thanks so much, Peter.
2: You're welcome.
0: Coming up after World Report, the Lanaudière Indigenous Friendship Centre is hoping to bring together people through cultural activities. Stay tuned.
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5: Yana no is pizza out in house CBC, Egochibit Meg Winchka, Nanako, the Bajmus Bedodan, and Dedeje, EUC, Sochibiko, Nanako Gate, Dajumano, Chike, Magnanako, 8 Ducks, Nagamon, Ketchgoya, which Satan Higweg, Tumwagan Cheese, and Tinhawa, Yumuya Bichke, Nadu Sait Morgan Chicken, Tinhaw, Ajibopatkun Meg, Takapchen again. 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

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could the going get in how some gear ga yeah potato you can meet from now check we and now get go ahead but yeah I'm dog no ke don't know need to double see no just public work department must say 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
East Main in here. I go with my gadget do diagnose. Okay, go with a web check. I have DDC was one piece, but I couldn't have workshop. I couldn't have her. I'm with diagnosing her autism, ADHD, FASD, dementia, trauma. Then how he so stab he could get you one to go you win. How much need to get? I can just talk to her. I to diagnose. I can know Cynthia Miller Lotman. I OTW. I can have the part of the way you did it. MSDC was on beach. I could ask me up to his switch. Be him big still me up to his switch. I can know after it, but it's a bit diagonal. Give my guy up. To che hagan spice sim boy we to diagnose ke I have did this che ge we che was on beach in hagan go we with mogno do a winch ke okay ge did this che I would did this che ge ask me goch boy chen he would did this was kegnish hagan he smoky hill fishery he to diagnose ke ku I ask me goch boy nish to disease ko sada I am going to be some good scare. We saw go be some of the tides, but he's tagging on hey to tag not scare. I didn't do it safe mega, had DC Steven, Niggins, but GM Hagano, gas CB development project coordinator, WCO, and Dacha, Mr. Hijongshaw, and Dacha G. Sada, I am Hagia. Yana no big was still, Yana no big still nyan, Yana no good dos nyan go away still, Chicken Yoga Jimagan Notch and Dehe, Diggis, I am here again, Nish, Sausage Stay, or Kim Magnega Jibba Bayad, Udak up chin again, Moj Stage, Yana no big still, Yana no big still, Nyan, big Nyanga always said Nyan it stay, or Gunyut Stars on again. I got get Skoya, your best skills, Greg, and with my good, said I, Nanako Gandhi Town, said I, Bumbuitag no go.

0: Wo hem in Jewit Madrid ge ge dich tagt, ju den ist mei wab magst du ge. 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jy We Minji East Main, when you say, When they did show, we won't have she man of one who in Jesus saw you could second by snagging, gets good snagging, did you hit some much girl? Oh, Jesus, it's a bad girl. When they said you were just going to go behind you with it, so that's niche, then you're going to Jesus, that you speak with sharp, a good taste, but to go in and have you ask. To the scuds was such by you, squint, yeah, hi. Oh, my jet, my god, the scuds, yeah. Excuse me, but snagging, yeah, need that. Plus big which batugin and magada jet sabajig and much each good chickens we snagun gear. Was on beach with Jebugmo, Mr. Sneech Mag, when she say, was I yok good chickens by snagun gate, could you snagun get a jimmy man or touch? Oh, Mag and she say, much ex scout, she snagun each jam of Magja the Basso and auction ex scout girl, and she said it sabaj. She wouldn't snuggle behind she could it out touch, niche, the Norgan Jay's stitches, much big wish there, it's batugin and Abiobsk. Said the Pskad was I, you scot against by snagging against the snagging, Jay had some much gear. Oh, I do dark sujagia. Mugmag with the mego the Pskadjagia until they wash coming out at snugs. Mugmag, ex scot against but snagging who gets it mego the Pskad's knee tats. Big which but to win and have biops. Good day, they shall wash gagging shits and abscotch when Jesus saw it by you squint gets the snagging, Jay had some much. Oh, Jesus, it's a bad gear. Oh my god, after she got you with that, the wash coming out, which, you had nothing to go behind you with it, which niche, the Norgan Jay's statues, which big was sharp, where good taste, but to win and have biops. So the scuds get my man, which you know, going, which had my god, the scuds. Bahaks going east now, skinny does plus big. It's about to go in heavy off. Good day, this year we each Senator Valdor Amos. I own cheese, say, Usa Yuks, good seconds by snagging, Eastman's knee, Shusha, but good tides, but to go in heavy off. To the skirts, I could wash ish when, squash ish when the skirt, yeah, Mukmag excoat, yeah, it's by snagging, get me go the skirt and eat that knee, shuts, but to go in heavy off. Yeah, much age good. Egan's by Snagon again. Would they the show Jones? Won't you so sad by Yuks when get the Snagon Jetty Hedge Moch, Eastman and Elts, but to go and be obsk? A coach at the Pscat was sad by Yuks when a cake scout against but Snagon get with Mego the Pscat and eat that knee shrike, but to go and be obsk. Good and how he mulliats on cheese, Usagi by be so much panok so Eastman's good or shabbag tights, but to go and be obsk. Said the Pscat get my men which no excavin. She wouldn't swab no data good at your touch knee, then over Jay's stitch and I would need that good or sides, but to go and be obsk. A mock did the tax scale, the mulliats can a detail, good on cheese. To do dogs and to the skulls, you can up tagging out.
1: What Jacob said, how many Jeffrey saw to and to make a CBC radio by Jacob said.
0: A coon cheese guy, a cheese guy's got a bit speech in this Udachki by a canoap daganochka. I big still sub big stem deno, big stem no nest gets there just shoot stars on. A good tie here, oh hey, here wap dewe and good majogum good eat the church, bugamo. A good no way here, gaha pekinochka, who my guy here, and magish nachka, oh hey, here it's good majogum. A good no Douglas Cardinal, I we give by here, I we give by G. Give by we up dumb get dungeon by snag, neon you was, we got good majogum yo. wapitiwewen. 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me give him set on skia it's about snacks so I could keep biops which these snacks it gear okay and my guy big to sub big stem no good dos gets not did shoot stars on got to see the be some big to sub got to g scores at the good tight string yeah I have give I have garbage see the girl shulia uskids mojka I have got that dog and she say here and she be ops got skates snacks so don't need shops great snacks so dog yeah here shulia yeah the shops Sulia Opsk. Okay, Mino, hey, Ude de Chigia, Nishtano, now gets not a just shoot stars on Ude de Ontario, Hagutaga, Witkogia, Uhegia, Ontario, Gnoptignotska province, Hagutaga, Witagnotska, Dishkubichin at Stars on Gatsado, and Jij, Ajim Squahagnado, Yuidas, Nedogia, Whooping Cough, Kissingaditchia, Egut Mojga, Witagnotska, Spinchituxin at Stars on Gatsado, and Jij, we get Jijit Skagodogia, we are Aksunia. 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So, and the guitarist Don Felder, the Eagles, go each had, yeah, but he saw some the no big stood the winner. So, okay, give her country guys, and the mode Fate Hill, and the item the no big stood the winner. 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
1: And you up then in the ice, as you post on an ice, I create health, it's Facebook, I guess you can get as I. So going in, I book tags, going in, I'm you be tag in Inland Caregivers Land Base Retreat, I guess you can get it.
2: Inland Caregivers Retreat, and then I'm with you, Laura Vasquez, you can ask on caregivers file na na gut sta ek ji ga dung na nyan ni shi yo department ji wi jab chi ma ya chi ji ji yo style to 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A gagging we shall magno to Jimson Hosanda. I get to Jeb Bates land based retreat. The Beastie Camp, September 28th to October 2, it's still. A Nanaku, you dubs Nanda, caregivers retreat. Sharing circles and the Dodenan workshops and for the caregivers. To just go to Mongo Doga. Nanako to go, much I done the Jish Milk name so long. To get you spill Jack when I had caregiver at that burnout to do not skek. To G,
3: to do some escrits of ya and Nanagas had the yo. Yeah, way on the big good end of data though. Yeah, Matthew you get it, man. I must get a chain of name out when I'm gonna scan here when he is Sydney. That's it. Yeah, I'm sure I'm getting not much and bigger than that. Maggie, take it. That don't you could be friends with the budget. We tell scan your way you keep on doing me to reach you soon. You're
2: getting a bit on an IO self care is in that IO activities in the evenings, much Reiki energy work. My reflexology. Jiwi Samana, TKK traditional healers. Jiwi Chado, Jiwi Chado self care activities. Jiwi Dodegnos in the evenings. Jiwi Skud Mognodo, Oxuoson, Magari Bedado, and Oxuosno. Me got the cultural activity Dodegnon in the evening.
1: The next Sydney ones, yeah, is as each stage goes as Imson Hosos.
2: Laura, Nishtamayo, we knew her file, and we thought, 그냥 지우셔는 니시요 지우이 잡지 마얏 지우스다 에그는 스케줄 해 our first land base caregivers
1: every year as you do that now or come again a date to make it do every year
3: yeah es kupan ka yem snadyo ga ji ye ji ji do diagnosis kan he second this gas sweet snacks a car take the sweet ga ye dan de to ga ji sweet diagnosis ne yo go no he he inland caregivers se but ma do diagnosis ai he we tell he yo jab mo nemeska sneak up with santi ni stem ga se do diagnosis ga
1: You know, that's what I'm saying. She's going to say,
3: Big same with Gemma, Nick Gage, Gehuiz, as you reach, he should get over the Zisnax or her. We tag on her caregiver, says me up my cheat, Gehuige. Neo is not Gehuio.
1: Then there's a Zimson Hosos Ranje, a wheat stada, yeo.
2: I
1: used to
2: Jimson Maggie Matush, their Facebook, skit small nods, I o registration form online, Jimson Hosos. I got that there when you with Chisco online. It would mean Nishio staff, because you know, one your local Nishio staff in each community.
1: Got this way, going to go, you got some dugs. We are mean to go to go. I wait, my go, say, Mohi Gwikas.
2: It's still what, ask a Jisubi, Imson Hosobo, and it, no, it's mother, and it's. Eskte Jimson Hosma Adai, Nishno Beg Discuss, then just be some Yabitske Jimson Hoso Tegetinske Dishnagno, the Jew Nagno Dog, Yoka. Egmoga, we see to go and it's Jimson Hosok.
1: Egre. Some scum dams, the agas as we twist, or what's going to even be tag. And I knew be egg. Egre.
2: Egre,
1: was yeah.
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That's Gaudi, that you get no Hagrinets Medoano, Chia. 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We ignored Mega Preseason, Ottawa, Hagrinets Bagot Church, Montreal, or they did to Quebec City, Hagrinets Medoano, Gaudi, Jiga Toronto, high baseball, Agnoptic Notch, Gagrinets by Medwich, Baltimore, Bagot Church. Get away on Tuesday, Joe Docks. It's a good name, I do it the budge one.

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1: 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A good tomorrow, skid gear, got to show his gap and with Dagenoch gear. 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
2: If we were to apply Inuit knowledge of snow in our education system, we'd have better roads and better tires and safer driving across the world.
1: Even with diagnosis, it's good major when he's with him. Yeah, a good scout to be get the doogie by the G. Mioshogo, yeah, mask, no, yeah, my guy had the G. At the door, Mioshadog and G. Got the boy do, yeah, my guy the doogie, the G. Mio boydia when, even boydia. I would do some stairs come jaggers with the gear. Gear high, uhegi by her uta uemam ops diagnosis, yeah, a bit soon. We and G say, Gassi Gunichia. 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The no big to the bonus, so he's go did it. A Ford Servern, First Nation, out in the West Yidia. Miranda Mama Qua, Jason Casogia. Okay, would they ditch a hard walk at you to Dagn, G, Gelchi, would they he get G, West to dig a new jig about Dehi? Heart surgery is yet get and the hitch is mats hoganot. I we you get this to be some gaguch nichka we you jis gasigo nichka. Okay, jishnak so magay hem. 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I know she's going to see check it to get one of my seed here alvin fiddler magegun and head church mark and gaudi the chenishnabi husky nation
3: we've always known that there is a two-tiered health system in the country you know there's one for the general public, and then there's one for the First Nations people of this country, and that's what we're seeing playing on the ground with non-insured.
1: I can see it again. Most of the guys at state tax game, what's new shoot is now it's getting off the notes in here. Yeah, I have and care when I have I which we check not get the data. Yeah, did you mute my seat? Magnet queen and queen school here. The queen of which it did get out and how yeah, would get Canada is sweet and get big good to go in here. Mugger did you say here? Gay to danger. I hear Mugger when he snacks it get it dead. I again the hey to queen of gums. Can to queen says you are mad. A commune tuxin hey, yeah, you know it's gonna sit when Utabits Canada here. Egon and head knee Swedish nagon and hey, sweet him. Egon agon hair, a wap dunk man, he sweet him, yeah, and head non insert, yeah, Egon and head necessary. Gah, I hear moosh. A tuxi sweet, a gah, I hear. Yeah, I speak dog when GG sweet him. They did a non insured get GG say which Hagano dog is sweet him. Yeah, oh my guy, Nagant squad. I get you know, you missed Morganinsky Indigenous Services Minister Medical Masti. I can guy sweet take a genet squad. New high you know, keep at Nanigans commits. GG, while we tag no so here keep a get then is a Ustabi watch get then is mom the next diagnosis get we speech. Yeah. Well, night the batch morning, yeah. Oh, and cheese, yeah, at Gishigat, which is my member of parliament, which is Church Mob at Sagans, yeah. Away, you mean, come, get by habit suits. We again, cheese, say, Gishigat, yeah. I will get it to us, yeah. Okay, we have my guy, Church Mob, yeah, Mark Carney. I can know you, I get a week to get big. I have given you a big diagnosis. would you get opposition conservatives here? How can you get here? What up to go get it? Do you just talk to Jiji Jubi Tagnoska than is Pisici Kagnoski by here? Tax here. A good year, Pesca Jay Mudagnok and that shows my dad. We again, she say, Minga Jendo Abstodi, Church Moab, Chagans of the Ottawa, Econu and she said, she said, get mean and get Jendo. They had showed my eight days, Jendu Abit Sidogia. I got go yak at the Bajaman he took ho, I can only say, it's the which needs to know big with the G's because it has to be some Nisocham Dartan, the Minister Nugados, it's not it, just suits Darson.

0: Ne bi cijeni jub med cijeni u habacist koge ako ni uce dut koge im sve dziš na dut se magno doge uen dziđ. 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I ohen which abbots him again get Terran stuff, GM Hell, yeo Eleanor Gall. I could know her and I could study yeo and Tukwina Gumgio, who did the chicken was on beach, Momag Jibet Meg.
1: Whatcha, Eleanor?
2: Hello, whatcha?
1: It's Miobi.
2: Yeah, maybe not do it, Jaggy.
1: Keep on the menu be it. I'm going to stop on dames and I would see it. Nishtim, had you wish the moon in the Tagon got in tuberculosis station? Get the gnotch?
2: I had tuberculosis. I had Kabamastet, airborne gas and got it. I had like their lungs, because I had to need new that I have bacteria, and asumido nano again had through like I had best of magnet one had nails, and I had cagnio ayo, I had kabamastet ga, I had those cast, I had cut snagnot, I had. May I so be like I had can mod one would see it, in the air gag I don't know to this I had transmitted nanot gan I had TB, I had tuberculosis, TB singado. I couldn't how we was on a P, I had to gun gan TB, I had loving it suddenly when this gag I had gayad on your TB. Neu weu ka best of my dog, yeah. I contacts ka gasing adets. I 140 OES. I hate so scandi when these I had contacts. Like, we can swear when I have isolated. Like, I have, in this mug, I have got treated hugging dog, yeah. Like, took new gun to queen out knuckle, yeah, for I have few days, yeah. Ek just we need new IO. I have. I don't know. I have new that they're contagious. Period. I have. It's because we will. But I have not seen to magnet get text. As you just start on your IO. Kept not going. You want to go in the mo. Cause me mo. I have 1 month. Cause you want new. You want to go in the mo. At now certain few months. At not negative on your. You want to go in. Yeah. I have got to. I have treated. Yeah.
1: Mm-hmm. So what's good you don't get men in then that height like in the '70s and eighties, tuberculosis.
2: Mm-hmm.
1: So in the one niche them gay each had you gets them came out mogan the hajin bamganich and the bamganich is shaganich and the height or to I should that go lung site to ganich.
2: Mm-hmm. Yeah, I had niche them ganega got snack I have askande odat I had last year G I had ganistum gatukt. Like, I did out to beaten her because I had good spiel get. I had new kind of bomb gunnit. I had means good. I had got them new. I had reinfected get. I don't know. Taken the speed when I had came out and a bomb gunnit new. So I had busker when this is it. Modasin Giani. I had TB me mingotian, but me double em gunnio. I had means good. I had reinfected been your gum. So I get I had now certain to get we I X-ray the magnet one cognia you spew them culture gas and I don't know. I had any data because I had just no whole nanit ka that way again you are your TB. Like they got the screening process, I didn't have cheese. We'll still hear what's it can this guy here. Because but I just book more, I have to talk about one guy here. New X-rays is the other guy, the suburb magno. Okay, the name data mat girl and how was on the P. I had a mobile X-ray. I have seen many of the abuse victims. I have seen doctors.

0: now. I hear because no stabina gas going to die here. I'm squatted guy here. I hear one day I'm by that out to display how dog away on a day that's book more.
1: In another I have a community ga but this is a sweet mod I have edugni jan ganda I have maskud mukka I have testo hagni cha das kud wanje dor me chantan how is split ga but the match ga bet money
0: mhm
1: yes kuit to ganda no
0: in yama go anish them go hatak said it's a go anish them no gnich like symptoms sign a notch
1: I you got the doubts and this I have public health I when I was stuck, I had persistent coughing, and I got that. And I mean, I had, I when I had, I'm a shigidate or a dip skitness guy, I had, I'm a chubit guy, and a butt. And I mean, I yo it's a guess old one, huh? Or a yes seed, or I had loss of appetite, I don't care, and I say I have most of the early meat sword, or I have a job one here. So, when you those are your symptoms, I have public health. Yeah. So on the manant ke I had jiji I had ke jiji takapsen I had magyatsa zada I had kwinakum and like getting the wanjis aska ke gai he I had yam hagam dot I had kwe ska jiji witko I had ke weyo like wey ga mose ji I had bawi jawada ota and ke jiji duksundo ge I had ame wisha magando because it's the x-ray or you know, you sputum testing and get one did the cano hako dane dagum doga get mega the best of other way or can the smoke I had that dado did you dado and get I get their family can I had get the community because it's you with chicken doga get like meet me on date call or you know, get supported I had the other. So when I spoke some at it, I had support of his dog. Like, did you support of her dog? We got Sydney Dice Mad State, and Sin Gelt and how big or Muscat 2000. We also got 13, 14, 15. I said I had I see Skazi Amo Degno, a guy and Citadel Big and Hand Queen Skag, Gazi, Izzy Abbotsik Decanio. But I mean, Dega, that means Sin Dice, I have Mad State. I had TB and I got Quebec, Canada, Tadogun. I can dig I had Istimel, I had Istimel Siga, but what can how we I was on a PI him. I have right now 11 cases guy I at them.
0: Satan that's going to work got it to Msti Ayukia go Hamusta Jacksonio EO it's gonna sit one came again G. Simoj Utgog and Optic Nojo at Quebec teaching you. I'm stuck sure.
1: I hege azi amo degno nasta I ha. I am tezadad wenjiz I ha uizuatka. So I ha overcrowding askadet. Cause I ha engan ha in its kmika zano I ha putna ino ischi. And get the best of my kid wenjiz. I get that she my kid deyaksada. And again, you guys, I'm with guys. I have public health. Yeah, I have. I think I guys what can you guys we need.
2: Mhm. GMO hiwo am agwiga danda cha ji ji do digno ga habit si stigno chwa ja ga dok chau gan TV.
1: Mhm. I have like in the TV guy I don't want it I had na sta I have state agniu gazizi aint kwagam dot so tek sejiji sta dog and you I don't queen mog and yagam dot cuz I spill asko I had got once I had neo those symptoms we I bunt out you know queen mog but nas and they magno ke I had tek gazizi just we need can you know Ayo TB, I had text as you start on to go in the mark because now said not in mods, must got a few months in the day mods. I have, can you those? I have to cover the treatment care. And so, can you get a best of my dog away with my dog? I have, ask you guys, Naganio, I have can't see that dog. I web she's got good the guy here. A housing unit or you know like I had different building as is it other websites as is it get assume the dog and then in the family because they're going to split me on this in the family they're going to have TB I had different families. Yeah, I'm okay. I have public health. I know at the clinic. I have the Creepers Nation of Botswana. I get the Hinuichignans. So, at least me with kids going ahead. I am sure with Abbot him do not getting the one jig out to dog as is a I have we tag on dot care and because now scabbing we need oil, you know, get on to queen about my god and which is the Abbot's hood care and so English book say to money. I have sure with Abbot him do care. I have games to support as you ducks.
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1: I'm Emile Niazi, sitting in for Elamine Abdel-Mahmoud. The Toronto International Film Festival just wrapped up. We'll get reaction to this year's People's Choice Awards from our critics, and you'll also hear about some of the buzziest films coming out this fall.
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0: 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Coming up in an hour, it's Q.
3: Last week, Katie Dippold picked up two Emmy Awards, including outstanding writing for a comedy series for her work on the TV show Widow's Bay. She'll be here to tell you more about combining her love of horror and comedy in that series and her time as an intern for Conan O'Brien.
4: This is CBC News. Good morning. It is 9 o'clock. I'm Sean Lyons with your CBC News from Montreal. Members of Parliament will be returning to the House of Commons in Ottawa today. The fall sitting comes at a critical time for that federal government and Ottawa as a whole. Government's juggling demands from Canadians to deal with the rising cost of living while also battling a trade war with the United States. Janice McGregor takes a look ahead.
5: Mark Carney last night was setting pretty high stakes for the legislation that we're expecting to see this afternoon.
6: In our view, the most consequential economic legislation, arguably, over the course of the next few years.
5: If he feels that strongly, useful for him then to have a more comfortable majority now to pass it efficiently. But the criticism is already shaping up. Opposition leader Pierre Poilievre was in Brantford over the weekend rallying the Conservative faithful to fight hard to keep a seat that's just gone vacant. But he was also out writing to the Prime Minister, repeating his party's demand to repeal legislation that they feel blocks the building of new resource projects. Instead of doing that, though, the Liberal government appears to be kind of deleting, adjusting regulations piecemeal, trying to accommodate concerns about endangered species, Indigenous rights, while still cutting duplication in the regulatory approval process and hustling things up, not just for major projects now, but for everything. Janice McGregor, CBC News, Ottawa.
4: In other news, Ontario's Police Special Investigations Unit is now taking charge of a case involving a shooting near a synagogue. It happened in Belleville, Ontario. Police there say an officer and another man were hurt in a shooting last night. It happened near the Sons of Jacob Synagogue as the Jewish holiday Yom Kippur was getting underway. It is not clear, though, whether the shooting is actually linked to the synagogue. And back here in Quebec, a vigil will be held this evening in Longueuil on the South Shore to mark 1 year since 15-year-old Nouran Rezaei was shot and killed by police. He was killed after police responded to a 911 call reporting a group of allegedly armed young people on the South Shore community. The teen's family has filed a lawsuit against the city. They are seeking damages in connection with the killing. Lawyer Fernando Belton says the family is still waiting for answers. He calls the justice system slow and cold.
7: You go to court, you file a lawsuit, and you have to fight after that for everything. You don't have access to the system as fast as you want, the way that you would want it. You don't get access to the judge as fast as you want. So I think the image of the justice right now, the image of the justice system, I'm talking from the side of the Rezaei family, is silent.
4: Belton says the family is still waiting for answers from some level of government, as well as any information about the investigations that have been held. Speaking of those investigations, Quebec's police watchdog, the BEI, did indeed carry out an investigation into the shooting, as well as the police response that followed. That report is now in the hands of the Crown Prosecutor's Office to decide what should happen next. And that was your CBC News. 3.5 minutes now after 9 o'clock on this bright, sunny Monday morning. For our listeners in the greater Montreal area, Lita is back with one more look at traffic.
8: I am, and very heavy traffic at that. Much of it due, of course, to the World Cycling Championships, which continue today with the time trials and closure of many roads, park and between Mount Royal and Des Pins. That's to for the right through till October 4th, but also Saint-Denis and gridlock traffic on Sherbrooke, Barrie, Cherrier, Ontario. Parts of Saint-Antoine are also closed. René-Lévesque, parts of that are also closed. Papineau is gridlocked, making your way down to René-Lévesque. And also, if you're traveling right now near the Bonaventure, you'll find heading to the Champlain Bridge very difficult. Bonaventure, direction downtown, direction city, is closed between Nuns Island and Wellington. And it will reopen, by the way, at 4 o'clock this afternoon. But if you're heading towards the plateau, Ville-Marie, Hochelaga, Nuns Island, Sud-West, you can count on very heavy traffic and a budget at least an extra 45 minutes.
4: Thank you very much, Lita. To the weather now, sunshine, Montreal into the Laurentians with highs 14 to 16 degrees. Some showers this morning in Sherbrooke, then sunny this afternoon with a high of 14. Mix of sun and cloud in Quebec City and 15 degrees. And mainly cloudy, there's a chance of showers in Gaspé with a high of 13.
9: Hello, I'm Matt Galloway, and you're listening to The Current. My next guest is a Canadian photographer who has become world famous for a particular kind of landscape. Edward Bertinsky takes astonishing large-scale images that document the impact of human industry on vast swaths of this planet. Tailing ponds in northern Ontario, oil fields in Alberta, California, and Nigeria, lithium mines in Chile, enormous factories in China. And as Canada is set to ramp up major projects, Edward Bertinsky a special insight into their benefits and their costs. He's also the subject of a new biography by McMaster University professor James King. And Ed Bertinsky joins me in our Toronto studio. Good morning.
10: Good morning.
9: Nice to see you. You have become known, as I said, all over the world for these large-scale photos of large-scale industrial sites, mines, quarries, refineries, factories. I want to talk about specifics, but broadly, what are you trying to show people?
10: Well, it's interesting because I was born in St. Catharines, and I used to go fishing with my father, and we used to go to the piers fishing for the yellow eels, and that was always quite interesting. But we used to look across the water on a clear morning, and you can see the city, and I'd not been to Toronto as a kid. So I think I was 16 when I first arrived, and I stood at the feet of the towers and looked up, and the scale was kind of astounding. You can see them across the lake, but standing at the feet of them was astounding. And I worked in the mining industry, and I'd seen big open pit mines. And I kind of made the connection that there's a yin and a yang, that these cities, this metropolis can only exist because there's a big hole in the ground somewhere. And I recognize that we've become totally disconnected from that world that makes this world. And it was like a big idea. And I thought, you know, here we are, and I'm studying, you know, what's happening to demographics, and, you know, we're going to have a human population explosion. And I saw the scale of what we were doing at that time. And I said, this is only going to amplify. So I got the idea that if I follow the largest examples of what we as humans do to this planet, where we get our resources, how we build our things, where we manufacture things, that at some point the world's going to meet up with me. They're going to understand that what I'm talking about is that we are kind of in a kind of species overreach, that we're building at a scale and we're going to the cupboard of nature and taking at a level that is kind of mind-numbing. And I wanted to show that, but not in a way that was an indictment. It exists. So I don't do any Photoshop to my work. It's like, this exists in the world. But I wanted to appear as if it's almost unreal that this can exist.
9: When you were growing up in St. Catharines, your dad worked for GM?
10: Correct.
9: And there were those giant GM factories that you got a peek inside. What did you see when you went through the doors?
10: Well, when I was there, my father worked in the engine block and also doing some welding as well. He was a welder. So I was looking at, you know, molten metal going down a chute and pouring, making an engine block out of a sand block. And in St. Catharines, there was a telltale sign of when you went by the McKinnon's plant, because it was a forge going boom, boom, boom, all night long, 24/7. You know, they don't shut down the forges. And then when I finally got to see what on the other side of that, you know, that noise, yeah, that booming, were these guys in silver suits. They could only work for 20 minutes because the heat was so hot. And they're flipping ingots. And they were making a steering knuckle at that time. And you need to forge those because in the steering front end columns, you're always hitting potholes and things. It has to be forged steel. It has to be able to take that kind of punishment. So that's where they were making these knuckles. So I got to see them making that firsthand. And it really did set this fascination that I'm in this car from when I'm a kid. I've always been in a car, but I had no idea that this world exists to make that car. So I think that curiosity of what's behind that concrete wall or that brick wall to provide for the things that I take for granted every day, it, to me, was a fascinating thing.
9: You also, you said this earlier, but you worked in a mine in Northern Ontario.
10: I did.
9: What
10: Red
9: was
10: Lake,
9: that?
10: The Red Lake, Campbell Red Lake Gold Mine, which at the time was the richest gold mine. And has, I think it's become that again because they found more gold.
9: What were you doing?
10: I was a stoper's helper, which is going in there and actually drilling at the gold vein. I was a trammer, which takes the ore from the drifts and moves it to the main chutes and dumps it down to the bottom so they can bring it back up again. So I did about four or five different jobs underground for over 6 months.
9: What was it like?
10: It's most claustrophobic.
9: Most of us will never get there, right?
10: It's very claustrophobic. This mine went down 5,000 feet. So you're a mile underground, up to a mile underground. And I went all the way down to the bottom. As you go down further, it gets hotter. And you're in these drifts and you're constantly, like, you're working with drilling machines. You're blasting with dynamite. You're waiting for the air to clear so you can go in there. If you don't wait for the air to clear, you get a headache from the exhaust from the dynamite. It paid super well. So I was able to put myself through school. Back then, one term at Ryerson, now TMU, was $250 a term, and my monthly rent was $100 a month. And so I was earning at that time, as a stoper's helper, I was earning almost $700 a week. Yeah. So in my first 2 weeks, I was able to pay for my tuition and my rent.
9: Your dad introduced you to photography, is that right?
10: Correct. Yes.
9: He wanted you to be an artist.
10: He wanted to be an artist.
9: He wanted to be an artist himself.
10: Yeah. The town he came from is in Ukraine, is in the Carpathian Mountains, called Kosiv. I've not been there, actually. I need to go there. I was going to go there, but COVID hit. Mm. And then the war came, and I'm still trying to get there. But he was an artisanal town. Everybody in that town made things. His father was a ceramicist and painter of ceramics. My father himself wanted to be, he passed away at 45 when I was 15, but I found all these correspondences that he did with Washington to be a better artist and how to draw and all of that. But he was always making things. I was always beside him painting. So I started oil painting before landscapes before I started photographing. And then at 11, he got a dark room from a widow whose husband died, and she, put all of his stuff into the dark room and then sold it to us, if I remember, for $25, and we had everything, and I got my own camera and a bulk film loader and started shooting. And I found it far more fun than painting in front of an easel. And it was a great kind of a learning experience as a kid, and because it was just my curiosity and having fun and just trying to make a great picture.
9: Some of the earliest projects that you did were these tailing ponds in Sudbury. How did you convince people, the companies, to let you in, to let you anywhere near, for example, a tailing pond near a mine in Sudbury?
10: Well, the first ones I did were at Inco, and the first one I did was 1985. Inco at the time was very friendly with artists, and the CEO really liked what I was doing. And because I worked as a miner, I had all the gear. I had the helmet, I had the steel-toed boots, I had the lingo. Yeah. And I basically said, this is an indictment. I said, I understand. I drive up here in my car, and anything that's stainless steel needs nickel. I know nickel coming out of here is coming from a mine. So I'm not naive, that we're all implicated here. But I think very few people know what a mine looks like and what these places look like. And so I just want to be the medium through which my photography can let the rest of the world know where their materials come from. So, I'm not here, and I'll never, and I said, I'm not going to associate my work with texts that are indicting texts and saying this is bad. I'm being neutral. So I'm trying to make what I would call like deadpan images. They're not for or against. You just confront them, and they're interesting. They're intriguing. They're often surreal because the scale is something we're not used to seeing. And so I'm just trying to show, not tell. I want these images to really become, a way in which we can enter those worlds.
9: How hard is that, given what people see, which is if they aren't connected with those industries, they could see a scar on the landscape, for example. They could see something that is really jarring, and they might come to a conclusion that this is destructive? How difficult is it to, as you said, show, not tell?
10: Well,
9: personally.
10: Sometimes it's terrible, you know, like, and I do feel that we're definitely, you know, putting too much into the atmosphere, too much CO2 and other things into the atmosphere. So I make no mistake, I understand that we are in a crisis. But at the same time, I do understand the complexity of what we built. And, you know, we're now, you know, 8 billion going on to 10. And the question becomes, how do we do that? Mm. I think the solutions exist all around us. Mm. They are, the tools are there, but we have to deploy them.
9: I guess the other part of the cost, just the last point on this, is that your dad died when he was in his mid-40s, is that right?
10: Correct.
9: Yeah. That he died of a cancer that was probably caused by the chemicals that he was exposed to at his workplace.
10: PCB oils.
9: In one of those giant GM factories, right?
10: Right.
9: So how do you, is it hard, again, to keep, not neutral, but to not be judging through the work that you're doing, given the personal cost that it's had on you?
10: Yeah, I mean, I think, and I had the job 2 years later of removing the PCB oils from his plant. That was a summer job I did to put myself through school. No, it's challenging. I've seen, when I look at industry, I understand the inhumanity of it, the challenges of it. I had jobs that I wouldn't wish on anybody, and they were very inhuman, and industry can be that. You know, when I went to China, when I was in China looking at a circuit breaker who was building it's in manufactured landscapes. So yeah. There's a small snippet. And I went to the factory and said, who's your most productive person? Who's doing more of those breakers? And I said, this woman over here, she does 400 a day. And I said, oh, can I do a video of her making one? And it's really inhuman work. It's really, I mean, the robots.
9: Inhuman.
10: It's just, and you're doing that 400 of those a day, every day.
9: One of the things we hear often from people, and particularly in oil and gas, is that they feel vilified from folks outside who are looking at their work. They say that you're doing this, you're doing that, you're destroying the planet, what have you. And what they'll say back is, this is a job, I'm trying to keep the lights on. And you outside don't understand what it is that we're doing. Do you worry about images like yours kind of sharpening that division in terms of how people outside see the work that folks inside are doing?
10: Well, I mean, I think when it's art and it's not political, yeah, or didactic, it allows, I think, multiple entry points into the work. So I think, you know, the work could sit on a corporate wall of an oil company too, and it could also sit as a poster for, you know, anti-oil. For me to have those doors remain open, I couldn't, you know, go out there as a card-carrying environmentalist saying what you're doing is terrible.
9: Condemning
10: the actual places that I'm photographing. Yeah. And it is our dilemma. Every day we all participate in the burning of fossil fuels. You know, somewhere in this building as we're speaking, whether the air conditioner or something, there is something being burnt to have us be here in this climate-controlled room. So we're all implicated all the time. And so there is a problem I see where big oil can, you know, stop things from happening, like alternative energy, because it's not in their interest for that to do well. And that's bothersome, because having a small group with a lot of power preventing the right thing to happen is very problematic. But at the same time, there is ethical oil, and we still need it. We're in a transition period. And if everything goes well and we do the paradigm shift and we can get away from fossil fuels, the only way out is with alternative energies. So we need more electric cars, more batteries. We need solar, wind, and that's all materials play. That's all more mining. And it's something that's hard to kind of, you know, square that, because all these things are all copper, aluminum, steel. And no matter what AI does, it's not going to solve the bill of goods. We're still going to need a way to create an energy grid and more electrical transmission lines and all of that to get us to net zero. There's no other way that I can see.
9: What is it like to take some of these photos? I mean, you're doing it differently now. You're not just on the ground, you're using drones, but you're also hanging out of the side of a helicopter. I think of the photos that you took of, you know, the oil sands in Fort McMurray, where you couldn't get permission to photograph on the ground. So you hired a helicopter, and you kind of soar around and you're kind of dangling out of the side. What is that like?
10: It's kind of fun.
9: to be honest.
10: As long as you're strapped in well. And I take things very seriously. Yeah. I mean, I'm not putting anybody at risk. And by the way, most helicopter pilots take their job very serious because it's their life too. And, sure. And you know, there's 10,000 moving parts and one of them going wrong means you're not doing well.
9: But you really do see a project differently from above. It sounds obvious, but you do see it differently from above.
10: Oh, for sure. Because what happens is the reveal of the scale. You can see things from the side of a road, but it falls away really quickly. Yes, it could be a massive tailings pond. It could be crazy colors on there, and I have no idea. But once I'm up in a helicopter or in a drone, it just reveals itself in a whole new way. And there is no middle ground. It's a flattening as well. Yeah. And so it just becomes this incredible palette. So tailings from a helicopter are these sort of like they're ready-made paintings in a way. They're so incredible. And it's just all of that mineralized rock, which then begins to oxidize and you get your reds and your yellows and your greens and vermilions. You know, that's all minerals that are oxidizing in the air that have been released from the mining process.
9: Some of the most powerful photos to me that you've made have been on the ground and in Bangladesh in particular, the shipbreaking series of these gigantic, freighter ships that are being broken apart.
10: Oil tankers
9: by individuals.
10: Yep.
9: And the scale is incredible. You said that some of the scenes that you saw there continue to haunt you. What did you see there that years later kind of stick with you?
10: Well, I mean, it was like about 40 different businesses all that would bid on these ships. The oil tankers were kind of incredibly dangerous because it's got sludge in the bottom. Everything is just leaking out into the water.
9: And you're just essentially disassembling these giant things by hand.
10: Yeah. And they go in there and with nothing more, the most sophisticated tool they had was a cutting torch. And they didn't even have cutting glasses. So that was one of the things that haunted me was that they're just cutting away with this high arc spark and with squinted eyes. They're not even glasses. They're just squinting their eyes. So one of the first things I did was once I sold some of the images was to buy glasses for 2,000 of the cutters in the fields. And I wrote them a note saying, I'm the photographer who was there for a month and I see you cutting without these kind of glasses and you will go blind. And as a photographer using my eyes, I understand how important it is to see and you won't see your family or you won't see your friends. Wear these glasses and when they wear out, get your boss to buy them. And that apparently that took and that actually worked. That haunted me is that all these people are destroying their eyes. Secondly, you know, the environmental degradation was insane.
9: Clouds of asbestos.
10: Asbestos. I mean, I'd be in a cloud. I'm going, what's this cloud? And I'd look around and there'd be these heat exchange boxes, but there's copper pipes that were in this heat exchange box. It was like a 10 by 10 foot box. And then I'm in this cloud and everybody's bashing these pipes out of this box. And I realized the cloud was asbestos. Because that the whole thing was floated with asbestos, inside the box. And to get the copper out, they had to break out the asbestos. And they had no breathing apparatus. They were just breathing in fiber.
9: What do? You just run out of there?
10: We just ran out. Yeah. And we said, these guys need special masks. Yeah. And they kind of look at you and what are you talking about? So then there was just fires burning everywhere of plastic. It was just really the most polluted, dangerous. And at that time when I was there, they were the average death in the 25th was about 2 deaths a day. Many, many more were losing arms, eyes, legs, things like that. It was like the most horrific work environment I'd ever seen.
9: The other side of that is going to China, and you're heading back to China?
10: Yeah.
9: What should we take from what's going on there? In some ways, it's like looking around the corner, right, to see what might be in the future in terms of the scale of things, but also the type of things they're making. What have you seen there that gives you a sense as to where we might be going when it comes to manufacturing?
10: Well, I think I think they've rounded the corner.
9: They're around the corner.
10: You know, I got, for instance, 2 years ago, I managed to get into BYD.
9: Build
10: Your Dreams, it's called. Just for scale. I mean, when I was there, they had 750,000 employees, 100,000 engineers. They're currently more than that in engineers and a million employees. Their campus is around the size of Manhattan.
9: The campus is the size of Manhattan.
10: Yeah. They're creating buses, trains, cars, vans, battery plants, everything. They're completely vertically integrated. And And the decade before that, I did a whole project called African Studies. And one of the whole chapters is China in Africa. So I was looking at all the mines that they bought, the uranium mines, the copper mines. So I was photographing that. I was photographing the Belt and Road Initiative to get these things out. I was photographing all the deep ports that they were building to get the materials back to China. So they've completely vertically integrated their supply chains. And so now they're moving past mimicking us. And now they're going to start actually creating, I think, new things that on a level that we haven't seen. And because they vertically integrated on the level that it's, I think it's beyond catching up. We can never make products as cost effectively as they are because we just haven't looked at every supply chain and made sure that we had security in all the supply chains. And the difference between China, let's say a Western mine, for instance, the lithium mine, if all of a sudden the price of lithium falls out and that company, a Canadian company, an American company, can no longer run that mine, they go bankrupt, sell it for 10 cents on the dollar, and someone like China will pick it up. But if it goes down again, the state will hold them there. Yeah. They'll say, we won't let you go bankrupt because we want that lithium. And that's what they can do that we can't do. And so they have an advantage and they're using that advantage. So they do have a 50-year plan and they do it 5 years at a time and they do deploy the plan. And that's something that's very hard to do in a democracy as well. They're now creating on a level that is mind-boggling to see these plants and the scale of what they're doing.
9: Let me end with what you started, which was when you came to Toronto and you went to these buildings and you stood in front of the giant towers and then realized that the towers have a pit that's kind of attached to them. And then we are disconnected in some ways from the scale of what we're trying to build. We're in this moment now in the country where, I mean, the prime minister said, we're going to build and it's going to be supercharging infrastructure, mining, natural resources, extraction, what have you. Based on the work that you've done over the course of your career, what do you think we should be thinking about as a country in this moment?
10: I think we have the resources. We have a lot of resources. There is what's called the curse of the natural resource in that when there's easy money to be had that's just lying out there in the trees and in the rocks, then that is a very easy default. But at the same time, the world's going to need what we have in an incredible way. And I think in a way that I can't see any other way out, as I said earlier, to build an electrified world is going to be a materials play. So I think getting those materials, being respectful of how we get those materials and how we remediate the landscape. And I think Sudbury is actually an incredible story that we as Canadians don't really fully appreciate. They've remediated that landscape on a level that's mind-boggling.
9: And it's what looked like a moonscape before is now...
10: I flew over it in October and I did a whole series of shots of Sudbury and I flew over it years ago. It's been completely transformed. Mm. So nature will rebound. Nature is a very powerful force and given a chance and with some help, it can rebound. I see that we have no choice. I mean, we have those resources, but we have to be fair to the First Nations. We have to be fair to the workers and we have to do it in an ethical way.
9: And that's possible.
10: And that's possible.
9: You think so?
10: Yeah, I think it is possible. And I don't see what the alternative is. I don't see how we cannot do it. And, you know, we're under attack right now too. And we need to find ways in which we can keep our own systems going. We don't want to lose our social safety nets. We don't want to lose our medical systems. We don't want to lose our educational systems. And we have to become resilient. And we have something that the world wants. And I can't see how we can't do it.
9: And what you've seen around the world and here in this country doesn't give you pause on that?
10: Well, the whole project gives me pause. You know, I mean, I think we're over our skis, as I said. Yeah. But we're here and I don't see any other way to get out from under this other than to go to net zero. I've lived a paradigm shift in photography. Photography was chemicals, silver from mines, gelatin from cows, and chemistry, you know, vinegars and all kinds of bromides and all that. So I don't use any of that anymore. Photography doesn't use any of that anymore. It's now digital ones and zeros on a chip. That's what we have to do to the energy grid. And the paradigm shift of photography is like 1/1,000th of a paradigm shift of what energy is. The paradigm shift that we're facing, like, here's a stat that's interesting. We've used, from the beginning of the copper age, 7,000 years ago till today, it's about 750 million tons of copper, which is still mostly in the system. To get to net zero, we're going to need that amount again. That was before AI data centers came along. And all of our copper mines are near end of life. New copper mines, if you find a new copper mine today full of copper, you'll be lucky if you're getting actual ingots of copper out of there in 15 years. From finding it to actually making it is about a 15-year process. So it's not easy to do, and we need a lot of it and to electrify the world. So we are in this kind of, and it's all a dilemma. You know, we live in a dilemma. These things seem contradictory, that we're going to have to do more damage to do good, but this creative destruction idea. But until somebody comes up with a better idea, I don't know how else we get out of this.
9: Your work has been so helpful in trying to explain that dilemma and show it to us in extraordinary detail. Ed, it's always good to talk to you. Thank you.
10: My pleasure.
9: Edward Bertinsky, the biography by James King, is available now, and you can see Ed Bertinsky's work in galleries across Canada and around the world. He was with me in our Toronto studio. Well, coming up after your regional update.
11: Yummy delish. Very good. Most people describe it as mango, pineapple, banana all together.
9: That tropical delight is the pawpaw fruit. It grows here in Canada. We'll find out why it is in such demand and talk about the people who are trying to bring it back. That's coming up. And if you struggle to turn away from your phone and the endless content at your fingertips, we're going to hear how a device known as the brick could help curb your addiction. Why is it that we feel compelled to pick up the phone dozens, hundreds, maybe more, thousands of times every day? We'll talk more about that as well coming up in 90 seconds. I'm Matt Galloway. You're listening to The Current. A minute and a half to check your phone. Don't go far. We'll be back. Stay with us.
4: Good morning. It is 9:30. I'm Sean Lyons with your weather forecast from Environment Canada. Lots of sunshine to start the week in Montreal. First, a mainly sunny day is in store. High of 16 degrees today. Partly cloudy skies overnight. A low of 6 degrees. And then for Tuesday, the sunshine is back. Expect a high around 17. Into the Laurentians now. Mainly sunny skies and 14 for the day today. Partly cloudy overnight tonight. A low of plus 3. There's some frost expected in the region. For Tuesday, the sunshine back there as well. Expect a high around 16 degrees. In Sherbrooke now, mainly cloudy this morning, a 40% chance of showers, but then skies clearing by the afternoon and sunny after that with a high of 14. Skies partly cloudy overnight tonight, a low of 3 and a risk of frost in the townships as well. Skies clearing out Tuesday then, sunny after that and a high of 16. In Quebec City, a mix of sun and cloud and 15 for the day today. A few clouds rolling in overnight, a low of 3 degrees and a risk of frost. For Tuesday, sunshine and a high of 17 degrees. To Gaspé now, mainly cloudy with a 60% chance of showers for the day today, a high of 13 degrees. Few clouds remaining with us overnight tonight and into the morning hours with a low of plus 6 degrees, then mainly sunny for the day on Tuesday. Winds also becoming light around the noon hour after being moderate in the morning with a high of 14. And mainly cloudy today in Val-d'Or and 12. Skies clearing late this evening, fog patches developing overnight, a low of minus 2 with some frost, then sunshine for the day Tuesday and 17.
9: Hello again, I'm Matt Galloway, and you're listening to The Current. Confession time. How much time have you spent on your phone this morning? Doom-scrolling the news, falling down a social media hole, watching another cat video. The videos I watch these days, it seems like the feed is of people making salad for some reason. It takes up a lot of my time. The internet thinks it's found a cure to all of that.
12: All you need is an NFC tag. I've honestly found it so helpful because the issue is your phone.
13: Like, I bought this in December. I think I had been targeted 500 times on TikTok and Meta, and I finally just bit the bullet, decided to invest in the brick. It is damn near the only thing that has really broken my phone addiction.
14: When I tell y'all I've been knocking things off of my to-do list left and right because I don't have any distractions, and that is all because this brick device blocks any entertaining apps or anything on the cell phone that causes you to be distracted.
15: My work ethic and productivity levels have changed significantly because of this little device.
9: This little device is called a brick. It's a square piece of plastic that you have to physically tap your phone with if you want to unlock certain apps. As people are increasingly aware of how much time they're spending on their phones, this device is promising big results. The brick helped Alex Kirshner cut down on his phone use, and he wrote about it in a recent piece for Slate called "The $59 Gadget That Broke My Phone Addiction." Alex, good morning.
16: Good morning. Great to be with you.
9: How much time are you spending on your phone before the brick?
16: I almost don't want to say it. This is a national program. And I'm afraid that despite the usefulness of the brick, there are still days where I see myself probably running 7, 8, 9 hours on my phone, depending on what I'm doing. But those days are a bit fewer and further between.
9: Because of this thing, what exactly is this thing and how does it work?
16: It's just what it said in that clip that you just played. It's a piece of plastic. It has a magnet back, so it attaches to metal or, you know, to a fridge. And it has a very simple premise, which is that if you have to actually make a physical maneuver in order to unlock certain apps on your phone, that level of friction might be enough for you to decide just not to do it and continue on with something else that you were doing.
9: Friction's the key word here, right? That it's creating some sort of extra step that you have to take rather than just opening the phone and then opening Instagram or what have you.
16: Right. There's a metric for this now in the phone world and the screen time world, which is a whole world, which is pickups. That's what they call it when you pick up your phone and you unlock it either with a code or with Face ID or what have you. And it's very easy. It's almost compulsive. It's relatively thoughtless. Your phone is sitting on a desk next to you or in your pocket and you pull it out and you look at it and that's that. The idea here is to have something that requires you to stand up, walk even 10 feet. It doesn't really matter. The point is that you have to do something a little bit more in order to unlock your phone. And there's a certain indignity, I think, inherent in doing that, that for me has been a useful deterrent because, you know, you've got to take that walk of shame over to your kitchen, over to your fridge, wherever you have your brick. And you've got to actually do it and then walk back to your desk to do what you were doing. And you feel like you're surrendering in a way that you don't notice as much when you're just picking your phone up.
9: That seems like a key point, is that the brick needs to be in another room, right? It's not as though you have it in your pocket or under the table. You put it somewhere else so that you have to go somewhere else to unlock that phone.
16: Right. This is the difference between the brick and, say, the built-in screen time restrictor that Apple has on iPhone. On that, it's very easy to just dismiss the blocker that comes up. It's just a tap or two. It says you've hit your screen time limit. You say, I don't care. You move on with your day. But you don't have to stand up. You don't have to go anywhere. And it feels like, you know, just one more, just one more, just one more. This, it almost introduces a sense of shame, if you will, that I find to be very useful.
9: How has the shame changed your life?
16: Well, when I'm in a good phase with the brick, I would say that it gives me back shorter work days by helping me get through things during the course of the day in a more timely manner. I actually have it planned today that I'm going to use the brick because I've got a very tightly scheduled day, not with meetings, but with different blocks of time that in which I really need to get done specific tasks. Mm. And so I think that what it has done is helped me stay on task, helped me stay on target in environments where I'd be likelier to stray.
9: In the piece that you wrote for Slate, you say that it is, in your words, dystopian that you would need a piece of plastic to help you focus. What do you think it says about us that we need more technology to get off of technology?
16: It says that we're in pretty deep with technology. I likened it in the piece to discovering an addiction treatment at the local heroin store, to be buying back your time, to be, in my case, finding an ad for the brick on Instagram, probably the most time-sucky of all apps that I have on my phone. And I think it is an acknowledgement that addiction would not be an unfair word for the relationship that a lot of us have with screens. And, you know, I hope to have many decades left in this life, and I'd prefer to spend them a little bit less frequently on those screens.
9: How do you feel since you're using your phone less? One of the things that people talk about when it comes to your phone addiction and using those apps, Instagram, TikTok, what have you, is that often you will fall into that hole, you'll be using it, and at the end of it, people might think, well, was that time well used? Do I actually feel better having spent 15 minutes using this app? How do you feel now that you're using the app less?
16: The thing that puts it into perspective is when you've had a good week of monitoring your screen time, of not doing it as much, of just honestly looking at the number and realizing how many fewer hours you've spent than you had been previously. I think that's the biggest thing. I don't even clock it if I spend 20 minutes on Instagram. in the evening before bed. It just happens. And it's almost like, well, it was 8:40 and now it's 9 o'clock. That's that. You don't pay a second mind to it. But you do when you look at things in the aggregate and you realize you have 24 hours in a day and you just surrendered how many of them to screen time. And sure, some of that is work. But, you know, what it was spent on Instagram probably wasn't work and probably wasn't very helpful to whatever you were trying to achieve that day.
9: And would this just finally, would what you, where you are now, would that have been possible without something like this device?
16: I have not found a better solution that has enabled this kind of distance. And I have to be clear, I mean, I wrote this piece about a year ago. Yeah. I sometimes stray. I mean, there'll be times where, you know, I'll just leave the brick sitting there on the fridge for days, even probably sometimes weeks at a time without usage. But when I'm in the right groove with it, I do feel like I'm a bit more present. I feel like I'm a bit more purposeful about using my time in a way that benefits me. And even if that only happens a couple weeks or a couple months out of the year, I think that's a worthwhile transaction for the $59 or whatever it was, even if it represents sort of purchasing my time back.
9: Alex, thank you very much for this.
16: Great to be here.
9: Alex Kirshner is a freelance contributor for Slate magazine. Moxie Heitmeyer is an assistant professor of psychology at Rowan University, which is in Glassboro, New Jersey. He looks at attention economics and why it is that we are constantly reaching for our phone. Moxie, good morning to you.
17: Good morning. How are you?
9: I'm well. What do you make of the success of a device like the Brick? Do you understand its appeal?
17: I completely understand its appeal, and I applaud everyone, young and old, who makes that choice to get that device into their life and maybe change a little bit about their device habits. I really see two problems with that, though. One, and we know this is very well researched from friction apps that were mentioned before. Mm-hmm. The stronger the friction, the better they work, and the sooner people abandon them. And I have met many friends talk to me about Brick phones who then eventually, after a couple of months, said that I don't have all the benefits anymore that a smartphone brings me, and I like having a smartphone, so I'm going back. The second thing is, and that's grounded less anecdotally, that's grounded in my research, is the phone's not the problem. I've run an experiment because I've been doing this for 10 years now where I've just removed the phone a little bit from you. I've taken that from the snacking literature in dieting. So you've probably been to sort of a cocktail party before. If there's a snack on the table, you just keep on snacking. Mm. When it's within reach. And so what I've done is I've just taken the phone away out of reach, and it's just enough that you have to lift your body up a little bit from the chair. You use the phone half as much, much less frequently, fewer pickups. All of this works fantastically well. The problem is this time you spend working and the time you spend fidgeting, doing other things, wasting time, however you evaluate that, stays exactly the same. So the problem, the piece of metal or plastic, the brick itself, or the smartphone, is not the device, it's the habits that we have with these devices. And I don't think they can tackle that, unfortunately.
9: Tell me more about your research and what you learned. That phrase pickups is so evocative because that's what it is. It's in your phone or it's sitting on the desk. You pick it up. You don't mean to, but suddenly there you are and you're down the hole. What did you learn about how often people reach for their phone?
17: What did I learn? Yeah. So what I do is I film people with first-person wearable cameras in everyday life. They film themselves. And afterwards, we sit down and we discuss.

0: without knowing it, and everyone tells me this is more than I would like.
1: Is it fair to put the blame on the tech companies and the social media platforms and their notifications for driving us to pick up the phone?
0: Yes.
1: In one word, yes. Yes. Because people, Alex said something interesting in that he felt a degree of shame in some ways, but you're suggesting that that shame perhaps is misplaced.
0: Yes, absolutely. And we've looked at this shame as well. We call this the double negative. So not only do you lose sleep, right? We have some indicators, for example, the loss of sleep and the blue light and all of this that we know. So not only do you have the negative impact, the biological, the biophysical impact, that's not my expertise, right? We have that. But on top of that, you also experience this moral failure. You have fallen short again. You've done something that you didn't want to. But it's not a surprise, right? These technologies that we install, right? And it's not, nobody has ever told me that they spend too much time on Google Maps. Like, oh, Wikipedia is killing me. Shazam is killing me. That's not what they say, right? Like, we all know what it is. It is exactly those names. And even the youngest users, they know what it is. So it's, these things have been designed and they work exactly as they designed, have been designed. And so if hordes and hordes of designers have been honing a technology for 20 years and we expect a 14-year-old who's just been given their first smartphone to defend themselves against that, that's not going to work.
1: What are you most worried about? You wrote a long piece in the New York Times about brain rot, for example, and what happens when young people especially fall into those holes. What are you most concerned about?
0: Yeah, absolutely. So the interesting part, brain rot, of course, is not my word. That is the word that's being used. And we didn't find brain rotted people at all. They were highly aware, acutely aware of what's happening to them. I think what I'm most worried about is that we develop these habits with our devices. Yes, it does everything for us. I'm not against the smartphone. It's a fantastic tool. It does all these amazing things for us. But we also can't imagine a world where it's not available. Like if you have a couple of minutes, well, of course. If you don't know what to do, it's going to have some entertainment. It may have some information for you. So what I'm worried about is that there's no way out. And that's what these young folks told us as well. Their notion of resistance is to engage with AI slop because in their mind, AI slop couldn't be monetized. Now, that's another problem. It can be. That's a different question. Mm. But the whole idea of tuning out, the whole idea of putting it down and doing something else, that didn't even exist in their minds because everyone around them uses these devices all the time. And we haven't found a meaningful way of engaging with them so that they serve us.
1: What is the meaningful way to distance ourselves, to create that friction? Is it about these devices that you know, you stick on the fridge and maybe you'll use it for a little while? Is it about, to your point, the snacking analogy, you move the phone a little bit further away, you don't keep it next to you, you put it in another room? How, if they're that powerful and they've been designed by such smart people to keep us on them, how do we break that?
0: Well, we have been avoiding the societal debate around these things. I regularly have people reaching out to me like, hey, what is the easy fix? What two things can I do? Is there $20 that I can spend so that I'm less addicted? But I mean, the addiction framing, it doesn't really sit well with me. There are a lot of studies that show that these addiction scales don't even correlate to each other, with each other. So we're not fully sure what it looks like. But really, societally, if this is heroin, people like to liken this to heroin or crack to kind of get this like intensity in the debate. If it really is crack, why do you allow yourself 2 hours of crack per day then, or your children? Right. And so as a society, we've been avoiding the question, what does positive use of these devices look like? What do we want with these devices? And how can we maybe think about regulating them? We're having that debate right now, but it's just banning. It's not regulating. It's not thinking positively. How can this technology serve me? How can I become, and that's where I'm landing right now, become more attention literate, right? I'm doing my homework. I want to look something up. It's great that I have this little tool that I can go to Wikipedia, that I can watch a video, a tutorial, that I can learn a thing. But then how do I end up after the 3 minutes that I take for this task, putting the device back down rather than spending an extra 10 minutes on Instagram? And then afterwards, if I were to look at myself, realize I have no idea how this happened and it's not what I wanted.
1: Attention literate.
0: Yeah, that is what I'm trying to develop right now. That's what with other terms and labels other people are working on as well. But we have this idea of internet literacy or technology literacy. So how do you use the device? How do you make sure that you don't get groomed or you don't get your credit card stolen? But this idea of when do you pick it up and how do you put it back down? And when do you choose to be present? When do you want to be on the device? And when do you want to perhaps just have it sit in the corner and not detract from

0: say, the conversation we're having right now, or you actually want to watch, right? People sit down to watch sports, but then they spend the majority of their time on their phone, not really watching the game or watching a movie or whatever.
1: This is so interesting. I feel it is one of the conversations of the moment, certainly. Moxie, thank you very much for this.
0: Thank you for having me.
1: Moxie Heitmeier is an assistant professor of psychology at Rowan University. Have you tried a device like the Brick to reduce your screen time? I mean, full confession, I read a lot. And if I'm reading, the phone is in another room. Because if it's not in another room, I'm going to look at the phone. Are there things that you have done to reduce your screen time? And have you found that your habits have changed? And are you becoming more, love that phrase, attention literate? You can email us, thecurrent@cbc.ca.

0: This is The Current. My name is Matt Galloway.
1: Come on this way to our pawpaw orchard.
0: It is a rare thing, a pawpaw orchard. The pawpaw fruit isn't particularly well known, even though it's been around for a long time, apparently since woolly mammoths roamed the earth. Beth Secord remembers the first time that she tasted a pawpaw.
1: I thought, wow, this is fantastic. Sweet, juicy, fresh, healthy. What's not to like?
0: What's not to like, indeed. The pawpaw tastes tropical, and yet it is a native fruit to southern parts of Canada. It grows in Ontario, Quebec, in British Columbia as well, in the wild, and in those rare orchards. Orchards like the Mathias Farm in Ontario's Niagara region, where Beth and her brother Thomas Mathias have gone to great lengths to grow a small crop of pawpaws.
2: So 11 years of experimenting before we got fruit. One of the tricks to getting fruit to pollinate was to either put raw meat underneath the tree or spread raw manure. I went with the raw manure, so I'd feed the tree and bring in the pollinators. All my tinkering and research finally paid off.
0: Pawpaws are hard to grow and very sought after. This crop isn't quite ripe, but Beth is taking a lot of calls already from clients who can't wait.
1: One guy said, I've been looking for pawpaws for 5 years, and I finally found you. So he'll be back for sure. Yeah, 5 years looking. He was probably trying to get them out of the bush and gave up. Because apparently that's really tough. The animals get them first. They fall on the ground, they're bruised, they're lost in the weeds. It's just not an easy task.
0: What is this all about? Why the fuss over this fruit? Chef Tanya Brandt is a fan of the pawpaw. She is the owner of the catering and educational food business, Yowego Foods, and the host of the APTN TV show, One Dish, One Spoon. She's at home in Six Nations, the Grand River. Chef, good morning.
3: Good morning.
0: We carved open some pawpaw this morning, and I will tell you that the smell has now gone through our office. This is a very ripe fruit. Describe what I was looking at, and then we'll talk a little bit about the taste, but just describe what this thing looks like.
3: Yeah, it's like a little alien banana, I guess, or a little shorter and chubbier, I guess, more like a oval type of shape. And they have these huge seeds inside. And just when you see them on the tree, they almost grow, looks like a hand, right? Like not like a proper little bunch, like a banana, but they spread out. And they're very bright green when they're on the tree. Once they fall and get more ripe, that's kind of when they're, you know, for fresh eating. And they get, just like bananas, they brown within a couple of days. So they have extremely short shelf life. And like you said, they're very, very fragrant. And they're, you know, the taste is just as incredible as the fragrance.
0: This one that we have here, I think it's pretty ripe because the smell is everywhere. We carved it open and had a few bites. And it does have, I mean, I said earlier that it's like mango and kiwi and banana kind of all in one. What, you're the chef, what flavors are you getting when you eat a pawpaw?
3: Yeah, it's very much similar because people ask me what it tastes like. I'm like, well, what do you think tropical tastes like? If that was a flavor, if that was a smell on its own, that's probably exactly what a pawpaw would be, right? Because all, like you said, it's like that banana, mango, almost like pineapple-ness to it. Because that sweetness hits after, but you get, it's just the, such an incredible flavor to it that's so potent that like when I cook with it, I dilute it basically because I know like it's so rich that you can only eat so much of it, right? Mm.
0: What do you do with them? How do you prepare them?
3: So a lot of people just eat them fresh, and that's kind of the nostalgia of it, is doing absolutely nothing to it, right? Being able to open it, see the whole fruit, being able to enjoy it for what it is. For me, I like to make things like sauces with it. I make like a salad dressing with it. I've made like cheesecake, and we put it in there. Oh. I do get nervous because I know like you're not really supposed to dry them out. Like you can't dry it like a fruit leather or something like that. There's components in it that'll make you sick. So which makes me nervous cooking it, right? I'm like, are we not allowed to heat it? What do I do, right? So I've had it many times for many years and I've never gotten sick from it, but there are certain things like for people like the skins you can't have, not like the seeds you can't eat. It's just the flesh that you can eat, but some people that might have say like a plant latex allergy or something like that could have, you know, allergic reactions. But in terms of cooking it, I just like to appreciate it for what it is. But like a banana, it's going to brown, right? So you definitely want to do something, even if it's just making it into like a coulis to put like a sauce on top of something, because I want people to have that strong pawpaw flavor. But like you said, in terms of eating quantities of it, it's pretty rich to do that.
0: When did you first hear about this fruit?
3: Well, my mother owns a garden called Mohawk Seed Keeper's Garden. She has a friend, like we'd heard of them, and I knew nothing of them, right? And her friend, Dr. Svensson, who comes down to the garden quite often, he came one day and he had brought them. He was coming from the Niagara area, which I'm wondering if he got them from the farm he just featured. So they brought him, and my mom, in usual fashion, kind of was like, here, it's a Haudenosaunee food. Go make it something. Right? So that was kind of my first food education, working with Haudenosaunee foods. But yeah, we're standing in the garden. We opened them up. We tried them. I'm just like, what is this alien plant? Like, nothing in Canada tastes like this, right? And then that's when I kind of heard it's like a subtropical sort of plant that I was told that Haudenosaunee helped bring up the eastern seaboard just because we liked them so much, right? And then the fact that they could thrive in this zone, like the trees and that, just I guess just all kind of worked out.
0: And have they been a part of the Haudenosaunee food culture for a long time?
3: Well, definitely historically wise, like I was told kids would go on like little rafts and go down creeks and stuff because they like growing next to the water and they would just collect them that way, right? And it was definitely a once in a year, like something to enjoy and really something to appreciate because we didn't really have a way of preserving them. And just to be able to enjoy them. But I also heard like there's some medicinal effects that can actually like relax you. So I'm not too knowledgeable on that, or I haven't tried, but you know, maybe this year.
0: But is it important for as a chef, an Indigenous chef, is it important to try to figure out a way to incorporate this into your food?
3: Absolutely. Like for me, it's education and stuff. Like I just want people to see them. I want them to try them. I want to be able to cook them. But the reality is like the amount that I can get, that's not really a reality for me, right? To be able to cook with them all the time. So even for my company, it's definitely like it's a treasured little gift that we only get once a year. If I can share that with groups, it's amazing. And they're always very appreciative of it. And I think it is just kind of reviving that nostalgia that our people had from that. They were a once a year treat. And to be able to work with people to share it in a larger aspect and you know, help revive this food is just, you know, I feel blessed to be able to do that.
0: I mean, here we are talking about this fruit on the radio, and you can imagine there are people who are saying, I got to get me some of the pawpaw. And they're going to go to the grocery store, and you can't really find them, right?
3: No. Their shelf life is so short that within about 24 to 48 hours, they almost like start to ferment. Mm. So, which is, you know, like a banana is going to turn brown, but it does develop the flavor and it becomes a more of like a caramelly, like on top of that tropical flavor. So even the more ripe ones have their own, you know, it's personal preference, right? Some people might prefer it that way, but yeah, you're not going to get there. They brown too much. They can't be harvested because they bruise too easily, like by any type of machine to harvest. And it's just, you're not going to get it anywhere. Like maybe an odd farmer's market, you might find a little farmer. It's, oh, I got a tree. I bring them once in a while. Nobody knows what they are, but the people that do buy them, right? So I'd say a farmer's market would be your best bet. I also know of Forbes Wild Foods in Toronto, the farm you're just speaking of. So there, it's out there that is popping out and people are realizing, hey, this is something that people want to try.
0: It's interesting. We almost are out of time, but there's a moment it feels like around this fruit right now. If you have people who want to eat locally, they want to eat seasonally, they like the idea that something is only available for a short period of time. What do you make of the moment that pawpaws are having right now?
3: It's great, the revival, right? And I'm loving being able to mix it with other harvest foods. And I think that's what it is, right? It's just the joy that we feel this time of year when we get any foods that are in season. Yeah. Is really our time to celebrate them and to be able to teach people about pawpaws and learn and I don't know. It's just been very enjoyable. And I think everybody that tries them are just, they're absolute fanatics about them. But like I said, it's so potent. Some people like might not think they don't like them, but it's just more like, you know, you got to take it easy. You can't eat that much of it. It's very rich.
0: We have an office now that is fragrant with the smell of pawpaws. And you have a secret supplier, I'm sure, that you won't tell us about, right? Where you're getting your pawpaws.
3: Well, I'm hoping I'll be my own secret supplier one day. We do have about 16 trees growing around the farm there. And it's just like, they're still too small, but they're getting there. They'll be there one day. But I also have a friend out towards Burninkillin Winery who happens to happened to grow a bunch of them and was like, hey, want some pawpaws?
0: It's a good friend to have. Tanya, it's really good to talk to you about this. Thank you.
3: Yes, thank you.
0: Chef Tanya Brandt is the owner of Yowego Foods. She's also the host of the APTN TV program, One Dish, One Spoon. We reached her at her home in Six Nations of the Grand River. That is the current if you have a supplier for the fruit. Lucky you, because it is delicious. But yeah, in small doses, as she said, it's pretty rich as well. That's the current for this Monday, the 21st of September. Q is up next on CBC Radio 1. My name's Matt Galloway. Thanks for listening. We'll see you tomorrow.

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4: Last week, Katie Dippold picked up two Emmy Awards, including Outstanding Writing for a Comedy Series for her work on the TV show Widow's Bay. She'll be here to tell you more about combining her love of horror and comedy in that series and her time as an intern for Conan O'Brien.
5: This is CBC News. Good morning, it's 10 o'clock. I'm Sean Lyons with your CBC News from Montreal. We start in Ontario at this hour, where the Police Special Investigations Unit there is now looking into the apparent shootout between police and an armed person outside of a synagogue. It happened near the Sons of Jacob Synagogue in Belleville last night, just as Yom Kippur service was starting. There were people inside at the time. No one was reported injured. A police officer was badly hurt outside, though, and the suspected shooter, rather, is in critical and life-threatening condition. Radio Canada's Claudine Richard is on the scene.
6: What we know is a little bit after 7 p.m., a police officer was wounded and a suspect also got critically hurt, sent to hospital. Right now, police officer and the suspect are right now in a hospital. We're hoping to get a little bit more information how all of this happened. But for the neighborhood, different person we've been talking to around here, they're talking about 15, somewhere over 20 gunshots. It was loud. Quick, they said that rapidly they saw the police arrive here and then the silence came back in the city, but it was a scary moment for them.
7: Immediately realized there was gunplay. It was a shootout because there were two different guns going off, and then there was bang. It sounded almost like an explosion, but someone said it might have been a shotgun, so it was louder. But you could tell there were several different kinds of guns being played here, and the police hadn't even arrived yet, it seemed. I was just around the corner walking back to my home. I was 100 yards away from my home when it happened. And it was very scary.
6: Here right now, I would say everybody's still in shock and wondering what were exactly the motivation of that man.
5: Radio Canada reporter Claudine Richard in Belleville. Special Investigations Unit in Ontario is expected to provide an update in about 2 hours' time, around the noon hour. Back here in Quebec, a vigil is going to be held this evening in Longueuil to mark 1 year since a 15-year-old was shot and killed by a police officer. Noreen Rezaillou was killed after police responded to a 911 call reporting a group of young people who the early reports had said were armed on the South Shore. The teen's family has filed a lawsuit against the city. They are seeking damages in connection with the killing. Their lawyer says what they really want are answers. Quebec's independent police watchdog, the BEI, held its own investigation. That report is now in the hands of prosecutors. A somewhat harrowing flight for a group of provincial park employees over the weekend. A plane had to make an emergency landing in Mont-Joli after hitting a bird. According to Radio-Canada, it was full of CEPAC employees on a trip to Anticosti Island. Shortly after taking off, it reported engine trouble and landed at the local airport around 1 p.m. on Saturday. Everyone is said to be doing okay. And some opposition parties are accusing the PQ and the Conservatives of buddying up as the election campaign continues, saying some of their policies seem a little too close for comfort. Those two parties, though, PQ and the Conservatives, say that is just simply not the case. Rowan Kennedy explains.
8: There's clearly a convergence in their views, says Christine Fréchette. CAQ leader says the Parti Québécois and Quebec Conservatives are both promising harmful cuts. She also points to their proposals to increase the birth rate in Quebec with increased allowances for families, and both parties have come out against Aalto's high-speed rail project. Fréchette is not the only one trying to draw that comparison. Quebec Solidaire's Ruba Gazal calls it a bromance. Liberal leader Charles Milliard says the PQ is taking inspiration from the Conservatives. Paul Saint-Pierre-Plamondon calls the attacks unfounded, though. He says what they're promising could not be more the opposite. Saint-Pierre-Plamondon says it reflects a desperation from other parties. Conservative leader Éric Duhem also pushed back, saying he will work with whichever party wants what's best for Quebecers. Rowan Kennedy, CBC News, Montreal.
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5: Let's turn to the weather from Environment Canada now. Montreal into the Laurentians. Mainly sunny skies across the board today. Still a fair amount of cloud around right now, though. Highs ranging from 14 to 16 later today. In Sherbrooke, mainly cloudy. Still some shower activity this morning, but skies due to clear out this afternoon in 14. A mix of sun and cloud in Quebec City in 15. Mainly cloudy. Chance of showers for the day in Gaspé today with a high there of 13 degrees. And up in Val-d'Or, mainly cloudy skies in the forecast with a high of 12 degrees.
10: I'm Ali Hassan in for Tom Bauer. Welcome to Q. Sure, the new show Widow's Bay cleaned up at the Emmys and stars Emmy Award-winning actor Matthew Rhys and is partly directed by the Emmy and Grammy Award-winning Hiro Murai. But the real talk of the town is the show's writer and creator, Katie Dippold. Katie's a bona fide, celebrated comedy writer, but with Widow's Bay, she got to combine her two loves, comedy and scaring the pants off of you. Where did her love for horror come from? She's here to tell you all about it. Plus, Ruth B., the Edmontonian musician who first found fame writing songs in her bedroom, has a new album that she says is her most honest work yet. That is all coming up on Q.

0: If you enjoy laughing while simultaneously being so terrified that you can't sleep, you might like this. There's a new show on Apple TV called Widow's Bay. It's about a mayor of a quaint little island off the coast of New England who is desperately trying to turn his town into a tourist spot. I should mention there's no cell service and no Wi-Fi, which kind of sounds like a dream, TBH, except, and this is going to hurt the tourism dollars, the island might be cursed. You might run into a soul-stealing fog or a terrifying clown, or, you know, the old sea hag who's been killing sailors for centuries.
1: For if you let her pierce your skin, betwixt her thighs, your final sin.
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0: There you have the juxtaposition of comedy and horror right there. The woman behind Widow's Bay is Katie Dippold. She's written for Parks and Rec and Mad TV and wrote the movies The Heat and the all-female Ghostbusters remake. And with Widow's Bay, she's finally combining her comedy writing with her lifelong love of horror. And the show's getting a lot of attention. It won 14 Emmys at this year's awards, including Outstanding Writing for a Comedy Series for Katie. Here she is in conversation with Tom Power, and Tom started by asking if the setting of Widow's Bay is inspired by a real place in her life.
4: I grew up in New Jersey, and there was a boardwalk in Long Branch that had a haunted house that should have been illegal. It was in the 80s, so it was before lawsuits and stuff, and they would chase you around. This is when they can, like, really grab you. And I would go in, I would scream, and then I would laugh, and then I would scream again. And that feeling of that anticipation, I don't know if I'm going to get scared or if I'm going to laugh, that's a feeling I've been trying to capture and get on a screen my entire life.
5: But what about the idea of the island? Like, what about the idea of this sort of place that wants to be great but is struggling with hauntings? Was it a real place that inspired this? Was it a movie? Was it, you know?
4: I will say that I think it needed to be an island to explain, just to isolate them as much as possible. And then you could do things like, you know, they have to use landlines. There's no Wi-Fi. There's no cellular reception. I just think it makes it much more fun and horror when you don't have that easy way to call someone. But also, I just wanted to go back to a time when our worlds were a little smaller, you know, and you didn't have access to everything and images and maps. I mean, do you remember calling and asking for directions to a restaurant and writing it down and following those directions? Like, part of me misses that. And that's how the people on this island live. And it also happens to make the mayor's goal of bringing tourism to the island more understandable. And it makes it a lot scarier as the season goes on as well.
5: For people who haven't seen the show, tell us more about the mayor and sort of what's motivating him and what he wants to happen to this island.
4: He is a single father. His wife passed away, and that's something that's explored later in the season. He is desperate to make this island like a Martha's Vineyard, or, you know, and it could be.
5: I read an interview where you said, for someone who's making a horror movie or a horror TV show, horror comedy TV show, that you don't scare easily, like you historically haven't scared easily. Is that right?
4: That is correct. There's like a couple of movies that have gotten me really good. I saw Scream in the theater when I was 16, and that opening sequence terrified me. I mean, I was also 16, so I was that age of a girl being home and getting those kind of calls. The Ring really got me. The remake of The Ring, when that ending, my entire theater was screaming at the top of their lungs. Nothing scares me more than Silence of the Lambs. I've seen that movie 1,000 times. It's still, when Hannibal escapes, there's nothing scarier to me in the world.
5: Can you give me an example of something you put in the show that was like, that came from something you are afraid of?
4: You know, okay, this is an example of something I'm afraid of, but something I kind of experienced. My dad, a couple years ago, he was on a flight back from Japan, and he had lung failure, just completely collapsed on the plane. And they're, you know, still over the ocean. And then when he landed, they had the ambulance there waiting for him. And he was just in a coma for months. No one thought he was going to wake up. And when he finally woke up, it was kind of, first it sounded good. I remember he said, hello. And I was like, oh my God, like I was stunned. And then what was weird was for a little bit, kind of a Pet Sematary version of him came back, where he just wasn't quite right. He eventually would be, but it was really strange. He was very confused. There's also this thing called ICU delirium that people should know about, because you can really lose it when you're in a situation like
5: that.
4: But
5: he was like close to how you remember your dad, but just a little bit off.
4: Yes. Like, here's an example. I mean, I think he was just very confused. I was in his hospital room and I was watching TV for 20 minutes. It was just me and him. And he's all hooked up and it was just quiet. And after 20 minutes of sitting there, all of a sudden I hear, would you look at me when I'm talking to you? And I was like, sorry, Dad. What did you say? And he's like, I'm only asking you to do three things, just three things. Do you think you can do that? And I was like, of course, sure. And he was like, and I was like, I'm sorry, what was that? And he was like, and I had to get closer and closer. And he's like, I'm sorry, Dad, I didn't understand. And he was like, what part of that didn't you understand? And I wanted to say, well, none of it. And so I was just like, oh, I'm so sorry, Dad. I'm just so dumb today. I don't know what's wrong with my hearing. Can you say it one more time? And he's like, I need you to go to the house and empty the freezer. And I was like, okay, this makes sense. He's like, and then I need you to throw it all in the deep blue sea. And I was like, okay, sure, I can do that. But he was very frightening. And I had to get that moment where I had to get so close to his ear to hear. And I didn't know if this man was just going to suddenly like lash out at me. Like that is something like I put in the pilot when like Loftus has to get closer to Shep whispering when the audience knows he's dangerous.
6: Mm-hmm. Mm-hmm. Hey, Shep.
5: I want to talk a little bit about like how you ended up writing in the first place. I mean, leading into the various types of writing you had to do for this show. And I was doing some research and I saw you interned at Late Night with Conan O'Brien, which over time has had like some of the most famous like writing rooms ever. What do you most remember from your time there of being around that show?
4: I loved it so much. It was such a magical time. You know, you could watch the rehearsals on a TV screen on the stage, and it was like going to comedy school. You could hear Conan say like, okay, like, can we make this 5-line joke, a 3-line joke? And just really getting into the math of it was the best thing that could have happened to me.
5: And then you started writing on Parks and Recreation, but I heard it was actually Widow's Bay, like this show, like an early version of that is what got you the job on Parks and Rec. What's the story there?
4: So I had started working on this, but it was a much more comedic version. It could have, I think that the spec gave Mike Schur, my boss at Parks, he understood what my sense of humor was. And I think it really showed a big part of me. But that version, I think, would have been too jokey. I, as a horror fan, I want the horror taken seriously. I want to really feel the stakes and tension.
5: He read The Widow's Bay.
4: He read The Widow's Bay pilot. Yes.
5: And did he say anything to you about it?
4: He really loved it. And, I know he really loved it. He told me that. And I remember when I was sent off to write my first episode, I remember he stopped by my office and he said, don't be afraid to put you in this show. You know, I hired you for a reason, like stuff that's in this Widow's Bay show, like use that here. And so that was extremely motivating.
5: Because I wondered, because I know that, I mean, I've got to talk to Mike a couple of times and I'm a big fan of Parks and Rec and kind of that era of TV. Yeah. And to me, Widow's Bay is like scary because there's sort of zombie-ish people attacking people and there's, you know, a ghostly fog, which may or may not kill you. But there's also like a real sweetness to it. And I wonder, given that one of the things that kind of set Parks and Rec apart, like in addition to having like Amy Poehler early on and like Rashida Jones and Adam Scott, like it was that mixture of like a lot of comedy, but also like a sweetness and a lot of heart. And I know that was important to Mike Schur when he was making that show. I wondered if that influenced your time on Parks and that influenced the way you made Widow's Bay at all.
4: I think when I was writing this, I also knew I was going to submit to Parks and Rec. So I may have leaned in that original version. I may have leaned into the Parks and Rec of it all. which may have helped get the job. And then working at Parks and Rec, I just learned by learning from Mike and Greg Daniels. It's just now in my DNA and just the way I look at comedy. Like, I learned everything from them.
5: What do you mean that's in your DNA?
4: Like, just little things. So, for example, like Parks was so great at specifics. And like Mike Schur always really loved a very good specific joke. And I think in Widow's Bay, it needs to be as specific as possible. Or if it starts to feel too broad, you're kind of dead in the water with that. So there's just certain ways of approaching humor in writing. It's just I learned from them.
0: I'm Ali Hassan. You're listening to Q, and you're in the middle of Tom's conversation with Widow's Bay creator Katie Dippold. Katie won an Emmy Award for Outstanding Writing for a Comedy Series last week for her work on Widow's Bay. And if you haven't heard of it, it is a new show that is equally making people laugh and making them unable to sleep at night. And that is not an easy trick to master. But Katie comes by that balance naturally. She's a lifelong horror fan who just happens to have one of the most successful comedy writing careers. Her very first feature film script was the 2013 action comedy The Heat with Melissa McCarthy and Sandra Bullock, which was a huge hit. But as you're going to hear, as her conversation with Tom picks up, the movie's release had a few conditions.
4: A lot of movies at the time, I felt like Hollywood wanted, if Hollywood was going to do a female movie, it felt like it was leaning into what we expect a chick flick to be like. And that was driving me crazy. I wanted to write that movie and I was truly dead set on it. And then I kept being told, well, you have to wait until, you should really wait and see how Bridesmaids does. Because if Bridesmaids doesn't do well, that's basically it. Like, no one's going to buy this movie,
5: like someone,
4: which
5: is
4: insane.
5: Someone in the industry said, hey, you want to make a movie where women are like, not, this is not a chick flick movie. Women can be funny, or they can like be silly, or they can be gross. And like someone said to you, yeah, sure, but we should probably wait to see how Bridesmaids does.
4: Yes. And I don't think they were wrong. Honestly, it sounds crazy to say, but I do think if Bridesmaids had not done as well as it did, I think it still would have been hard to sell something like this. It's crazy.
7: I feel like you're an asshole.
8: You know what I feel? I feel that you have worn that shirt every single day this week, and I feel that you turning it inside out does not make it a new shirt.
7: Well, I feel like it does.
8: Oh, really? Okay, well, I feel I disagree.
5: And then when the Heat comes out, I mean, what a gigantic success that was almost at the very, very beginning. But what was going through your head when that movie took off the way it did?
4: It was such a roller coaster because reviews came out, and I really was like, it was really mixed, and I was so proud of the movie. And I was really surprised, and I was really sad about that, honestly. And then a really nice thing that was, I was in New York and I went to Times Square to a movie theater the opening weekend, and it was so great. It was just packed of people, all different kinds of people, just laughing and enjoying it. And it was one of like the most special moments of my career to shake off the reviews I read and just be like, oh, okay, this is why you do it. And then it opened to 40 million and it became a box office hit. And that was wild, honestly. I did not anticipate that.
5: Did that ability to be able to shake off the reviews and noise around the movie help you when Ghostbusters came out? Cause for people who don't know, you made the Ghostbusters reboot with all women. And I mean, I was just reading about it before it came in, cause it had been a while since I'd seen it. And there was a controversy tab on Wikipedia for that movie. I mean, there was so much, I don't have to remind you, but for people, you know, there's so much hate and anger and kind of pretty misogynist, anti-feminist stuff going on. Did what you went through in Heat of being able to shake off those critics' reviews help you at all? Or did it still just suck, or was it okay?
4: I mean, to be honest, you never really shake off the bad reviews. You know what I mean? It is like, it always still stings you, but.
5: But that wasn't bad reviews. Like, it wasn't like Siskel gave it a thumbs down. You know what I mean? Like,
4: Right. No, and there were plenty of lovely reviews that were, so it wasn't, it's not thought of as a critical failure, but it just was more mixed than I thought. But I think that would helped. I think it was a big movie. The Heat turned out to be a big movie. So it made me a little bit more prepared for Ghostbusters, because it was going to be so talked about. And I I don't know. I thought when I learned it was going to be a reboot, I knew people were going to be disappointed that they weren't getting the sequel they were hoping for. But I also knew that that sequel wasn't going to happen. Then I think there were also some true psychopaths that were tweeting awful things at some of the actors, like Leslie Jones. That's just unforgivable.
9: You guys know a lot about this science stuff, but I know New York. And check this out. I can borrow a car from my uncle, and y'all won't have to lug all this heavy equipment around.
10: Oh, guys, we gotta get a car.
9: Come on, baby. You need me. You need Patty. Patty, come with benefits. You need me. Stop playing like you don't.
10: You're in.
5: Ha! How was it for you, though, that time?
4: In the beginning, me and Paul got lots of tweets, you know, saying, I hope you get hit by a fire truck, you know,
5: Jesus
4: like there's
5: Christ.
4: Lots of that. I know, but it was like, all right, you know what I mean? It's just, so it was crazy, but it wasn't, I don't think I got it as bad as other people did, honestly. And I thought all the time how magical it must have been making the first one, just making this crazy thing, and you have no idea how it's going to turn out. And in this one, it's different because you're trying to recreate magic, which is just not something I would advise someone to try to do, really, you know? And then it's just this pressure, like, can this be as iconic as the original? Like, it's just not, it's not the best way to go into something creative. But I still have fond memories of it. I really do. Like, I really loved working on that show. I mean, I had shingles from the stress of it.
5: Yeah, I bet.
4: But it was, you know, but it was still, I do feel good when I think about that time.
5: Yeah. And it's interesting to me that you had written Widow's Bay before, because I bet if I didn't know that, I would have thought, oh, she learned something from about how to balance horror and comedy from Ghostbusters that would have led
4: I
5: to
4: did.
5: This show. Oh, you did?
4: Well, I mean, honestly, like every movie I've done has helped. I've learned something for this and always in a completely different way. Every time I write something, I think, oh, good. Now I've learned how to write. And then every time I start a new thing, I'm Googling, how do you write a scene? Like you never are always learning. It's constant, you know?
5: The show also looks beautiful. And I know that Hiro Murai, who is involved in Atlanta, and which is one of the greatest shows of all time, and Barry, which is incredible, that he directed some of the episodes of this show. And I heard it was because you were watching, is it right? You were watching Atlanta and thinking to yourself, oh, I'd like to kind of make something that looks like that.
4: Hiro was always my dream director. And, you know, to his credit, it's a very easy thing to say no to. Someone says, oh, this comedy writer wrote something about a Han Island. I'd be like, oh, that sounds terrible. I'm being honest. Like, I don't think that sounds good. I really don't. But if I knew what it show was, and when I talked to him, I'm like, no, you're going to be immersed in this place. You're going to feel tension. You're going to feel scared. It's going to feel like there's a real sense of history and deep time. And there's going to be always little nooks and crannies. And I pitched him how the season was going to play out and what was going to happen in the end. And he got on board and he was excited. And I think what was interesting is then we brought it to Apple. And when you pitch a show to places, you're supposed to always say, it's like this show. It's like this successful thing plus this thing.
5: Yeah, I know. I know some friends who are screenwriters or like producers in LA. I'm like, what are you working on? They're like, oh, it's really, really good. It's kind of like Goodfellas meets, you know, WWE. And I'm like, well, we're just here having a drink, for God's sake. You know what I mean? Like, you know, yeah, yeah, yeah.
4: Oh, yeah. That's so funny. That's like every conversation in every restaurant and bar in Hollywood. Okay, so I couldn't think of any comp because I really couldn't. I was like, I mean, Atlanta was an inspiration, but it's really not really anything like Atlanta. Barry, I could maybe make an argument for. I love Barry, but still, it's nothing like it. And so I was really struggling what to say in the pitch. And so finally, I just doubled down on, it's like nothing you've ever seen before. And then they bought it in the room, which is, you know, that I never thought that would happen. And so that was very exciting. And then we were just off to the races.
5: It is really like nothing I've ever seen before. That really is true. And
4: that's good.
5: I really love watching it and I can't wait to see more of it. I can't wait to see what's about to happen. Thanks for coming on and talking to us about it.
4: Thank you so much.
0: That's Tom's conversation with Katie Dippold, creator and writer of the Apple TV Plus show Widow's Bay. Widow's Bay took home 14 Emmys this year, including Outstanding Writing for a Comedy Series for Katie Dippold.
11: I'll light the fire. Hello, everybody. I'm Graham Nash.
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I'm Ali Hassan. You're listening to Q. Pop star Carly Rae Jepsen is back with her 8th studio album. It is a 24-track record called Day and Night. Carly's been teasing this record for a little bit now. She's released a few singles in the lead up to the album's release, all of which were excellent, but the full album came out last Friday. Maybe you've been listening to it already over the weekend, but if you are yet to do that, I want to play you one of the songs from the record, from her 8th studio album, out now. This is Carly Rae Jepsen, and Don't Leave Me on the Dance Floor.

Carly Rae Jepsen with some quintessential Carly sound right there. That is called Don't Leave Me on the Dance Floor. Carly's new 24-track album called Day and Night is out now. Still to come on Q, you're going to hear Tom's conversation with Edmonton's Ruth B. Ruth had a song that went viral. It was a song on Vine years ago. Do you remember Vine? It was the mini baby version of today's TikTok, you might say. But that song did really change her life. She went from complete anonymity to being very famous. And she's going to tell you that for a long time, she kind of felt stuck in that moment and in that time of her life. And all her music also reflected that feeling. But here's where Ruth is now. She's just ended a long-term relationship. And she's back with her latest record. It's her most honest record to date. And she'll be here to tell you a bit of her story and about finding her voice again after a very, very long time. Ruth B is coming up after this.

0: Good morning, it's 10:30. I'm Sean Lyons with your CBC News headlines. There'll be a vigil in Longueuil on the south shore of Montreal later today to remember Nouran Rezaei. The 15-year-old was shot and killed by police during an operation exactly 1 year ago today. And a year on, Rezaei's family say they are still waiting for answers. Quebec election campaign continuing into day 26. All of the leaders are out and about making announcements today, including Christine Fréchette making an announcement right now. We're exactly 2 weeks away from the Quebec election. There will be another televised leaders' debate on Radio-Canada later this week. And in Ontario, the Special Investigations Unit in that province will be holding a briefing at noon today to update a shooting outside of a synagogue that happened in Belleville yesterday. The motivations behind the incident are not clear. No one inside the synagogue was injured, but a police officer was left in serious condition. The alleged shooter is in serious and life-threatening condition. To the weather forecast now, Montreal into the Laurentians, looking at sunshine across the board for the day today with highs from 14 up to 16 degrees. For Sherbrooke, chance of showers still this morning, but skies clearing out this afternoon and a high of 14 there. Mix of sun and cloud in Quebec City with a high of 15. Mainly cloudy in Gaspé, a 60% chance of showers and 13 degrees for the day today. And over in Val-d'Or, mainly cloudy conditions and a high of around 12 degrees.
1: And sitting in for Tom Power, you're listening to Q. Now, imagine spending years of your life in a relationship. You start to visualize a future. You maybe plan towards it. And for a while there, you have a strong sense of what your life might look like. But then that gets taken away. You break up with this person, and now you're left trying to figure out what comes next. Ruth B. is a Canadian singer-songwriter who first found fame writing songs in her childhood bedroom in Edmonton. And since hitting the charts in 2013, her music has amassed almost 10 billion streams. 5 years ago was the last time she put out a record. And since then, Ruth B's life has changed a fair amount. One of those changes is that she ended a long-term relationship. And on her latest album, Ruth is trying to make sense of what is her new normal.

0: The record is called Peace to Make, and she calls it her most honest album to date. She'll tell you how she used the creative process of writing this record to find some clarity, and more importantly, to find herself. Ruth joined Tom Power from LA to talk more about the album, and he started by asking her what was on her mind during the making of this record.
1: You know, I think there was so much. This album talks a lot about a breakup, which is a really huge part of it. But I think my life changed very drastically when I was about 21 years old. And I don't think I really ever took the time to like sit and process things. I kind of just got thrown into this whirlwind of a life. And I think the last 3 years was kind of me like processing all of that whilst grieving the end of a relationship and kind of coming into my own. Like, I almost say, I feel like I stunted at like 19 because that's when everything was normal and then everything got crazy. And then when I turned 28, that's when I was kind of like, whoa, like there's so much stuff that's happened that I haven't even really taken the time to absorb.
2: I've heard that before. Someone said to me one time that if you're not careful, you get stuck at the age that you became famous. And,
1: whoa.
2: And I see that because, I mean, for people who don't know, you were 18 when you recorded Lost Boy. Lost Boy was on Vine.

0: Captain Hook.
1: When you were famous on Vine, you seemed so cool and young to me. But now Vine's like a million years ago. Yeah. It's sort of a pre-TikTok short form video. And then for people who don't know, and then that song got really big. And then your song Dandelions got really big. So if I'm understanding you correctly, you went from completely anonymity, recording songs in your bedroom when you were, and then at 21, you become sort of world famous and these songs take off and you hit the charts. And you say between 21 and 28, you're like kind of stuck there. So what happens at 28? What do you start to realize?
0: So at 28, I get out of this relationship that kind of was my safe space during all that tumultuous craziness. And now it's just me. And like, it's just Ruth. And there's no distraction of being a side character in someone else's life. Now it's like, here I am. And I think it was just like, I just had to like look at everything and kind of realize where I'd been and where I'd come from and where I was at now and figure out like, what am I doing? Like, am I going back home to Alberta now that this relationship is over? Or am I gonna, you know, full-fledged go on and do this music thing, like really give it the thing that I wanna give it?
1: Did you think about not stopping? Did you think about not making music anymore?
0: I think I definitely thought about maybe not putting it out. I think I'm always going to write. It's just a part of me, but definitely like, yeah, I was kind of, there was a point where I kind of really just kind of stopped and was, I would say like living in someone else's life a little bit.
1: You were seeing somebody and you kind of fit into their story and you weren't kind of living your own story.
0: Yeah. 100%. I think that's like the main theme of this album and stuff is figuring out what do I do when I'm not in their story anymore. Now it's time to get back into mine.
1: So were you writing and recording it after the, none of my business again, but after the breakup, or was kind of during or kind of?
0: I would say like after/during. I think after a breakup, is it really a breakup? Like there's that messy little in-between thing that happens. So
1: there's a lot of texting, there's a lot of messaging back and forth, there's a lot of getting back together for a couple of days. Yeah, I get it.
0: That little thing. Yeah. So that era, that's where I started, like the first two songs, Bad Combination and Best Days, were kind of during that period. But then everything else was like, once it was like dead silent and it was just me.
1: How do you look back on, oh no, before I get to that, actually, I've heard you talk about this is your most honest and vulnerable record. What does that mean?
0: I think it means that I really challenged myself not to like hide. And it was more like, I think before in my writing, it is still like a puzzle and I love writing in like a meticulous, like, you know, trying to figure it out. But I think with this one, I was like, okay, stop thinking about pop, stop thinking about what sounds the best, stop thinking about any of that and just like write what you actually feel and don't cover it up and try to make it pretty, I guess. And so I think that was new for me because I have always seen writing a little bit as like this challenge and how can I make it better and how can I, but with this one, I was just like, I'm just going to say what I feel.
1: Is that because when you have a big hit, like Lost Boy, when you're a kid, you
0: 100%,
1: you feel the pressure to make more songs like that or feel the pressure like that.
0: Yeah. Yeah. You're 19 years old and you have this massive song and you sign to a massive label and, you know, the fame part is one thing, but I think another part is like just the actual change in lifestyle of like you go from reporting to your manager at Marshall's every day to like being in rooms that now you're kind of in charge of and like, but then there's people in charge of you and it's, you know, it becomes all crazy. And the one thing that I remember that would like get me through it was just like writing. So I would just, my focus would be like, okay, let me just write the best song so I can shut everyone up. And, you know, I think, yeah, when you're that young, it's intense. It's definitely intense.
1: But also when you're that famous and at that age, I bet either there are people telling you not to do this or you feel this way that like, if you're going through something tough or you're going through something hard, you can't really show that. You can't really write about it in the absolute honest way that you probably are now.
0: Yeah. Yeah. 100%. And like so much of my challenge at that time was like the lifestyle change and like the music industry and all of that. And it's like, well, you're not going to write about that. So you're kind of like, okay, let me write the best pop song then. Like kind of vibe.
1: Does it get to your head a little bit? Does it mess you up a little bit that going through everything you went through, like that kind of overnight craziness?
0: I think looking back now, I can definitely see like the ups and the downs of it. I think there was so much like fun and amazing stuff, but there was a lot of damage as well. And just like, you know, it's just such a transition. And I think the hardest part is it's really hard to find people to like talk about it with. Not to say that your friends and family aren't there for you, but ultimately you're like, you're kind of like, do you get what, like, you don't get it, because this is a very niche experience. And so I think that's what I struggled with the most, was feeling like, I don't know how to, because, you know, a lot of people are like, what? Like, you're living the life, dude. Yeah, like, yeah. And you are, and you tell yourself that, but there's just so much more that goes into it that people don't really see.
1: Did you have anyone who had a similar situation that you could talk to? I'm trying to think of who could it be. Like, I think Shawn Mendes got really big on Vine.
0: Yeah, Shawn, we definitely had a friendship. I toured with Alessia Cara a little bit, which was nice. She was, you know, in kind of a similar boat as well. So it was always nice anytime I would find that like small connection with someone that could be like, yeah, I get it.
1: Even your producer is the producer of and is married to, I believe.
0: Carly Rae Jepsen. His name's Cole MGM.
1: Carly Rae Jepsen also went from, I mean, she was on Canadian Idol and stuff, but Call Me Maybe came out and her life changed overnight too.
0: Yeah. Yeah. Cole would actually tell me a lot about that. And like, it would give me a lot of like comfort knowing that, I mean, her story is like so crazy. And, but yeah, it was nice to kind of be around people that understood me like in a deeper way.
1: So let me ask you this. If you look back now at how old are you? 31 now, I think.
0: 31.
1: So when you picture that 19-year-old Ruth B in your head,
0: yeah.
1: What do you feel for her? Like, do you like her? Do you feel sad for her? What do you feel for her?
0: I like really feel like, again, like that word protective, like I love that version of me now. And I think there was a point where I didn't, but I have just a lot of empathy and a lot of grace. And I'm also very, very proud, because that wasn't like an easy time to maneuver. And somehow I did it gracefully. And I'm really happy with where I'm at now. And that I've kind of remained similar in a lot of the ways that I always hoped I would stay similar. So yeah, it's like a really kind of bittersweet feeling, but I'm happy with where it all led to.
1: I think there was a couple of options ahead of you for this record. I think you could have continued to try and make music like you were when you were 21. I think a lot of people actually do that. The word I would use is maybe a bit of a, you made a more grown up record.

0: making process. And that's kind of when I don't know how to like describe it. I would say I had like my really big like breakdown, I guess. Like that's kind of when everything hit me. Like it was exactly a year since the relationship had ended. Things were going on in the career, my career and stuff. And like, I just kind of was like, whoa, like it was like tough. And so
1: I'm sorry,
0: I decided
1: man. Yeah.
0: Thank you for saying that. It was a rough little go, but I decided I just had to go back home to Edmonton for a bit. I wasn't writing and I just like had to go home. And so I went home, was back with my parents, just going through it. And then my best friend, Selim from Edmonton, she's like, you know what? You just need to be around some trees and some water and some mountains. Like we need to get you away from everything. I was like, okay, if you think that's going to help. So we went to Banff, which is growing up my favorite place to go to, grew up going there every summer. And I just remember like, she was right. Something about like the mountains and the water made me feel so small, which was like such a good liberating feeling. I think that at that point in life, everything felt so big. My problems felt so big. My mental health felt so big and everything just felt huge. And so kind of feeling towered over and feeling small oddly made me feel so safe. And I wrote the line, the mountains are so big, I feel so small. The oceans are so great, they could swallow me whole, but I just breathe. And that was like the song that kind of got me back. Not even into just writing, but back into like Ruth and back into life. And that's why that song means everything to me, because of that.
1: But what do you mean back into Ruth?
0: Because I think during that time, like when I was going through that, I just felt so disconnected from myself. Like, and you know, mental health is such a crazy thing, but I think it was, they call it like something about depersonalization when you just don't feel like you're in yourself anymore.
1: Yeah.
0: And you're like watching it from like, it's a really scary feeling.
1: It happened to me once or twice. It is terrifying. Horrifying.
0: It's horrifying. Yeah. And I'd never had it to the point where it lasted that long. And so I remember telling my parents all the time, I'm like, I don't even feel like me. I look in the mirror and I'm like, what? Like, it was such a blur. And so that's why I think the magic of music and art, like the fact that I was able to start writing that song and truly like, you know, I was doing therapy, I was doing the meds and like, shout out to that. I will defend that all the way.
1: By the way, love therapy, love meds. Can't say enough about the two of them.
0: Oh my gosh. Come on. Are you kidding?
1: Yeah, 100%.
0: I would die without it. Mm-hmm. But it was the songwriting that like, it was that song, that moment that really kind of brought me back. And I remember just, yeah.
1: Really? Like you wrote that song and you sort of came back to yourself?
0: Yeah. And I'm not going to sit here and be like, it was this like magical Harry Potter, like you're a wizard now. It was like over time, but that was the first little bit of like, oh, like I'm in here somewhere. And yeah, it was so healing. And Sel, my friend, like she knows how much that trip meant to me and like how much that, it was, even thinking about it, I got choked up because those 3 days, like, they were supposed to just be simple and like try to, but it was like kind of monumental in my life for sure.
1: What's your favorite lyric in the song?
0: You know, it's really simple, but it's the bridge and it's just, I repetitively say, I'll be okay. I'll be okay. And I think I love it because the first half of the bridge, I remember singing it in the studio. Like it was, I wasn't very confident. I'm kind of whisper singing it. And then the second half, I was like, no, like, I really believe I'm going to be okay. And I kind of sing it more powerfully. And even though it's a really simple lyric, I love that part of the song because it's just a gentle reminder that, like, I'll be okay. You're going to be okay.
1: It's funny, you know, when I was looking at you and you know, we're internet friends and all that stuff, and I would see you kind of pop up over the past 5 years. I did. And I was like, I haven't heard any music from Ruth in a while. And I would think to myself, I hope she's all right. Like, I hope she's happy. Aww. I hope she's good. So, I'm sad to hear you were going through it, but I'm happy to hear that you're at least coming out or came out the other end of it. I mean, no, we never come out the other end of it, but I'm happy.
0: It's a
1: to,
0: journey.
1: I'm happy to hear you're on that next part of the journey, man. And congratulations on the album.
0: Really appreciate that. That is so kind. Thank you.
1: We're very proud of you here in Canada. Can you say who you are and introduce the record, the song for us?
0: Of course. My name is Ruth B, and this is my song Breathe off my brand new album, Peace to Make.

0: That's Ruth B. with Breathe from her new album, Peace to Make. And before that, you heard her conversation with Tom Power. Yeah, just breathe. I wanted to let you know about a conversation that you might have missed. It's Tom's conversation with the actor Zorga Kaunuk. Zorga was born in Igloolik and grew up in Ottawa. And for many years, she worked as a youth mentor, helping young Inuit students think about their futures. And then in her late 30s, she had this realization. Maybe she should take some of her own advice. She went out for an audition, she got the part, and that part was Millie on North of North, her first acting job ever. And just a few years later, she's come to the Toronto International Film Festival with two films making their world premieres, including In the Heart of the South. The main character in that movie is an artist, and the film gets into some very big questions around art and who gets to tell Inuit stories through art and what it means to be Inuk enough. Turns out this idea of not feeling Inuk enough is something that Zorga has also felt.
1: The whole time growing up, this is something now that I'm really stepping into my, like owning my art and my expression, a thing that keeps coming out is like, I am who I am and I'm Inuk. I am Inuk no matter what. And I send that message to especially the young people because I didn't have that message. It didn't get through to me when I was younger.
2: What made you feel that way back then?
1: Just so many things. Like one time I was at the bus stop in Ottawa. It was me, my brother and my sister, and all of us have our mother's white and our father's Inuk. And we were with our uncle who is both parents are Inuk. So he looks very much browner. We were all leaning against the wall at a bus stop and a security guard came up to my uncle and told him he can't stand there. He can't be there. And I was like, he's waiting for the bus just like we are. And it felt like a punch in the gut because I knew he was being he was being racist because of the way he looked. Mm. And I felt shame that that I wasn't being treated bad or I was being treated better because I didn't look Inuk enough, you know. It's sometimes I wonder too, like, did I get the North and North role because I can speak English in the way they want me to? Because I look the way they want me to. And I think of all the, I feel shame and just like guilt for just imagining all the people that didn't jump through those hoops that they needed to get to where they are because of things that are out of their control. And it's just constantly happening like that. It's complicated because it's privilege, but it's also like there's privilege in like white privilege, but there's also privilege and access to your own culture and learning and language. And there's so many people who grew up in Igloolik or small communities with people speaking the language around them, but they don't learn it for some reason. If I went full time right now and learned everything I could, immersed myself in my own culture, I would not be able to cover nearly as much as I'd like to in my own head about how I would like to practice my culture. So in that sense, I'll never be Inuk enough if I think that way.
2: how complicated, right? Because like on one side of things, you're like, at this stage of my life, I didn't feel Inuk enough to like, even to probably make some of the art you were making. I'm like, am I allowed to do this kind of thing? Am I allowed to do that kind of thing? And on the other side of things, you are not being chased away from bus shelters, like your poor uncle who didn't deserve that. Mm-hmm. But you have like sort of two sides of a different coin. Like it's a double-edged sword in some ways. It's a lot to figure out. Mm-hmm. And you were also trying to figure out like, hey, you know, would I have gotten this role if I didn't look a certain way, if I didn't have the sort of experience that I had? I would say that I think it's very good that you have this role. And I think the role in the show itself is doing a lot of good that maybe wasn't done before it. You know what I mean? Like this show is meaning a lot to a lot of people who might have felt the way that you did when you were a kid.
1: Yeah. Yeah. It's amazing. And I felt a lot of guilt when I got the role because I'm like, there's only one role. But that's the lack mindset that's rampant in our communities, thinking like, you better represent us properly because there's only one spot.
2: Yeah.
1: But I was every time I caught myself thinking that, I'm like, no, this is just the beginning. And I come across so many Inuit who are like, I auditioned for that, but I didn't get it. Like, you didn't get it now, but this is just the beginning. Imagine your kids, all the kids born now, will not know what it's like to live in a world without North of North.
2: How did you get that gig? Like, how did you hear about the audition? What made you want to go for it?
1: When I was working at the college, Stacy, it was during COVID. She did a Zoom workshop.
2: Stacy's one of the creators of the...
1: Yes. North of North is her baby. Mm-hmm. She was giving a workshop to her students. I ran video making workshops and facilitated them and stuff. So she came in and I knew her through mutual friends already. But she was like, is it okay if I just like pitch my show to your class? I'm like, heck yeah. From like a real producer person hearing a real pitch, go for it. So as soon as she said the log line for North of North, I was like... I want to be a part of it.
2: And you think to yourself, this is what I want to do.
1: It's like, yeah, it sounds like a fun project to be part of somehow. Like when she was done the call, I emailed her and Alethea right away. I'm like, I'd love to be a part of your project in any way. I'll deliver coffee. I'll do anything. Please keep me in mind. They're like, okay.
2: And when you found out you got it and you'd be going to Nunavut to shoot it, what was your reaction? What do you remember about feeling?
1: I couldn't believe it. I was like, I'll believe it when I'm on set. and I was like, I can't mess this up. A lot of imposter syndrome. And I'm thinking they made, like, there's no way they auditioned so many people and they picked me. Like, me? For real? There's no way I could get what I actually really, really wanted. What is this? But once they yelled cut on that first day, I was like, nah, this is good. This is good. Every cell in my body aligned with the universe. And I knew I'd found my calling. If there was ever a calling... For me, it felt great.
0: That's a bit of Tom's conversation with actor Zorga Kaunuk. You can listen to the full thing on our podcast, Q with Tom Power. That is it for Q today. Tomorrow on the show, it's a lineup of rock stars, Geddy Lee and Alex Lifeson from the band Rush. And Chad Smith, the drummer of the Red Hot Chili Peppers, will all be here to talk about making a new documentary about their friend and former bandmate, Neil Peart. Yeah, I've called him Neil Peart my entire life. So is everyone I've known. It's Neil Peart. That's confirmed. And the documentary is called Neil Peart, No One's Disciple. And the gentleman joined Tom Power in the Q studio to talk about making this doc and to share some stories about their late friend. If you want to get in touch with the show, q@cbc.ca is the best way to do that. My name is Ali Hassan. I've had a real pleasure over the last 7-8 days. I don't know. It's a blur. Love sitting in for Tom. I'll be back here real soon.

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2: I'm Emil Niazi, sitting in for El Amin Abdel Mahmoud. The Toronto International Film Festival just wrapped up. We'll get reaction to this year's People's Choice Awards from our critics, and you'll also hear about some of the buzziest films coming out this fall.
3: This is CBC News. Good morning, it is 11 o'clock. I'm Sean Lyons with your CBC News from Montreal. Ontario's police watchdog is expected to give an update at around noon today on the shooting near a synagogue in Belleville. An officer was one of the two victims, while the suspect was taken to hospital in life-threatening condition. Marianne Demain is following the story.
4: This happened just after 7 p.m. Eastern Time, just outside the Sons of Jacob Synagogue in Belleville. That's about 175 kilometers east of Toronto. We know that at the time, there were about 20 people inside the synagogue for Yom Kippur, which is the holiest day on the Jewish calendar. Exactly what led up to the shooting and how it unfolded is still unclear. But we do know that there was an exchange of gunfire between a suspect and Belleville police officers. And it ended with the suspect taken to hospital, a male suspect in critical condition, and a Belleville police officer also taken to hospital, reportedly with a gunshot wound to the arm. This morning, we heard from the president of the Sons of Jacob Synagogue, Norm Wedder, who describes what he saw and heard.
5: I was just trying to usher everyone into the sanctuary to begin services. We heard the first shots. It was boom, boom, boom. And we went, geez, what was that? I mean, we weren't even too sure.
4: On the Sons of Jacob Facebook page, it says there were no injuries inside the synagogue. Marianne Demain, CBC News, Toronto.
3: Back here in Quebec now, the family of a teenager killed by police in Longueuil last year say they're still waiting for answers. Today marks exactly 1 year since 15-year-old Nouran Rezaei was shot and killed during a police operation. Officers had gone to a neighborhood responding to a 911 call reporting a group of allegedly armed young people. The teen's family has filed a lawsuit against the city. They're seeking damages. Lawyer Fernando Belton says the family is still waiting for those answers now, and he calls the judicial system slow and cold.
6: You go to court, you file a lawsuit, and you have to fight after that for everything. You don't have access to the system as fast as you want, the way that you would want it. You don't get access to a judge as fast as you want. So I think the image of the justice right now, the image of the justice system, I'm talking from the side of the Rezaei family, is silent.
3: A vigil will be held at the police station this evening. Police in Laval are looking for victims of fraud who they say were given counterfeit money in deals on Facebook Marketplace. Police are alleging a 19-year-old man ran a sophisticated scheme that could have affected several people. He's accused of using a Facebook account by the name of Selena to buy a phone in May. When it came time for the deal, though, he allegedly paid with nine fake $100 bills. He's pleaded not guilty to charges. And finally, some divers are the first to set eyes on a collapsed portion of the Quebec Bridge, going back to one of this province's worst construction disasters. In 1916, it took the lives of 13 workers who were building the bridge at the time. Rowan Kennedy now has more on the risky journey to the wreckage earlier this month.
7: 150 feet below the surface, Lisanne Delon says it was a very complicated operation. Visibility was limited and the current was strong on the St. Lawrence River. Add to that, the window to dive is very small because ships pass above every few minutes. Despite the challenges, her and Francis Pouliot were able to capture images of the heavily eroded structure. No one had set eyes on the collapsed central span of the Quebec Bridge in more than 110 years. On September 11, 1916, a vast operation aimed at installing it went awry, killing 13 workers. The bridge's construction was plagued with problems and setbacks. It collapsed twice. Several trips trying to make it down to the wreck have failed over the past few years. The duo says being able to finally film it is the greatest achievement of their diving career, and their footage is set to be broadcast this fall on the show Chasseurs des Pavés on YouTube. Rowan Kennedy, CBC News, Montreal.
3: And that was your CBC News. Let's turn to the weather from Environment Canada. Lots of sunshine as we start the work week. Montreal into the Laurentians, mainly sunny across the board. Highs from 14 in the Laurentians, 16 in Montreal. Still somewhat cloudy in Sherbrooke with a chance of showers, but skies to clear out this afternoon. Sunny after that and 14 today. And a mix of sun and cloud for Quebec City with a high of 15. Mainly cloudy, still a chance of showers in Gaspé and 13 degrees. And over in Val-d'Or, mainly cloudy through the day today. Expect a high around 12 degrees.
8: Well, that is a wrap on the Toronto International Film Festival. This year's TIFF had 293 films over 11 days. Rats on Play and Terry Hart watched as many of them as they could, so they could be here today to tell us about the hits and the misses and how this year's festival measures up. I'm Alameen Abdul Mahmoud, and this is Commotion. Hello to both of you.
9: Hello.
10: Hello.
8: I'm delighted that you're here. Are you guys holding up okay? Are you really tired? Because 293 films, I assume you've seen every single one of them, Brad?
9: Exactly. Yeah. I'm still in TIFF mode, actually. It's not over. Okay. I'm still working my way back in time.
8: Yeah. What about you? Feeling exhausted? Feeling okay?
10: Yeah, I'm a little tired. Okay. I got to say, this year kind of knocked me on my butt a little bit.
8: Yeah.
10: But that's okay. I'm going to recover. I will rebound.
8: You always do. Every year, go like, okay, TIFF, how are we going to make it through this? And then you do.
10: I didn't make my roast chicken yesterday. I'm gonna make it today.
8: that's surviving. That's what that's called. Okay, let's start with the People's Choice Award, which went to the film La Bola Negra. It's been 15 years since a non-English film won this award. Last one, Where Do We Go Now? That's a shout out to Nadine Lebecki. I think it's the highest grossest Arabic film of all time. Rad, what do you make of this choice, La Bola Negra?
9: Well, look, like, I mean, we're talking about people's choice. So obviously, yeah, we're not talking about my choice, right? Yeah. So as far as, like,
8: wow,
9: people's choice goes, I mean, I think it's a fine one, especially when you look at the movies that were runner-up, like, yeah, I Play Rocky and Being Human. I certainly preferred La Bola Negra to those movies, like, as in it was, like, the slightly less annoying choice out of all of those movies. But, like, look, La Bola Negra, I mean, this is exactly the kind of movie that sweeps an audience off their feet, because it's an epic love story about gay love that has been repressed across generations. It's got multiple characters. A lot of the story centers around the Spanish Civil War. Yeah. And a lot of it is taking from the poetry of Federico Lorca. It's based on some of his missing work, and there's a lot of speculative fiction imagining his story, introducing him as a character into this movie, and building off of that. And, like, I mean, think of this movie as, like, the English Patient by way of La La Land, right? In the sense that it's that kind of an epic journey,
8: okay, yeah,
9: but with this big musical sweep and a lot of the pizzazz and spectacle that people absolutely die for. I myself, like, I thought the characters were a bit thin and archetypal, and I think a lot of that spectacle and a lot of that the grand sweep covers for how little story there is there across 3 hours.
8: Yeah, but only you could go grand sweep. Not me. Thank you, but listen, I'm happy for you.
9: You
8: people
9: are not Lawrence of Arabia. You don't have the goods.
8: First of all, I just want to just acknowledge the extraordinary act that Rad just pulled off. He just said, this movie, not for me, but also the runner-ups, also not for me. All in one answer, right? Like, so we should say the TIFF People's Choice Award, that's the big award of TIFF. Right? Historically, that has been the big award at this festival. The runner-up for this award is a film called I Play Rocky. Terry, you thought that movie had a better chance of winning this award. It did not, but let's have a listen to the trailer.
11: This movie, it's about having a belief in yourself. It's about going the distance. I put my heart and soul on the page. If I'm not willing to live up to what I wrote, then what's the point? So do you believe in me?
12: or not.
8: Terry, first of all, I'm swept by just that trailer. Like, I
10: love that movie.
8: Because you know why? We love a grand sweep, unlike some people.
10: No, I love a good movie. I mean, I
9: couldn't handle all the, like, the physical action that was happening here while that trailer was playing. It's like, oh, Lord.
10: Well, you can't handle my love of movies as a general rule.
8: Talk to me about your love of I Play Rocky.
10: I love movies that sweep an audience away, that get them excited, and this is a movie that does that. This is the story of Sylvester Stallone trying to get the movie Rocky made.
8: Yeah.
10: So it's super meta, you know, an underdog story telling an underdog story.
8: Because Sylvester Stallone, he insisted that he play Rocky, and then the studios were like, we're not so sure about this. Like, well, there's, you know, yeah.
10: Well, and there's an ongoing thing of them upping the ante of how much they're going to pay him to not play Rocky.
8: That's right.
10: Just for the script all through it. We've got this groundbreaking performance by Anthony Ippolito, who nobody has heard of before this movie, and he's going to be on the lips of everybody after seeing this film.
8: Yeah.
10: It is, you know, you see something that is kind of romantic about Hollywood and at the same time is showing a big problem in Hollywood, that we should let artists actually fulfill the dream that they have because they're the artists, and so rarely does that happen.
8: I'm getting swept away by your description.
10: I'm telling you, this is a movie. This is a movie that really works for people. It is a story that is about believing in yourself and taking the risks. And I don't know. I had a really good time. I also thought it was going to win. You know, Peter Farrelly won People's Choice Award in 2018 for Green Book.
8: That's right.
10: Now, historically, that has not been a great win. We all recognize that. But he is a filmmaker that makes movies that people tend to get swept away by and really love.
8: People pleasers. Crowd pleasers.
10: Yeah, crowd pleasers. Yeah. And I sat in that premiere. I didn't go to the premiere. I went to the penultimate, the second premiere. And people were cheering. People were rapturous.
8: Yeah.
10: And I, you know, that is the feeling that you get for a People's Choice Award winner. And I was really shocked when I saw the list, and equally shocked that Being Human was the second runner-up.
9: Mm-hmm.
10: I mean, it's only, I think, the second time in history that an opening night film from the Toronto Film Festival found itself in the placement of a People's Choice Award. The first one, I think, was Decline of the American Empire.
8: Yeah.
10: So a long time ago. And so that really says something about Being Human. And again, it is called People's Choice. It is what
8: it's
10: excites the people, you know?
8: In fairness to the people who are anti-sweep, at this table, people were also rapturous at the Green Book screening. And, and in retrospect, that does not necessarily hold up as the greatest sort of crowd, you know, reaction. But having said that, I feel like there's something about I Play Rocky and this story that, to me, I was swept by the trailer, man. I was like, I'm ready to go. You didn't love this movie. Let's talk about it.
9: Yeah. Don't get me wrong. Like, a lot of the moments that get the audience on their feet, I felt that, because Peter Farrelly, he will always get, like, he will always win on comedic chops. I mean, the man knows how to wring a lot of laughs out of this material, and they absolutely, I described it as, like, this guy can do, like, the 1-2 cross jab and uppercut of laughs, the laugh scenarios.
8: He sure can.
9: I think where this movie fell short for me is, like, the kind of emotional notes it has to hit at the end felt cheapened, because it's very much piggybacking on all your sentiment for the original Rocky.
8: Mm-hmm.
9: And then it also, like, I mean, the whole idea of why do we need to tell the story of making Rocky when you're not even going to kind of grapple with the cultural and political context around Rocky? Because if you think about the movie Rocky, it is based on, and the movie acknowledges this, it's based on Sylvester Stallone seeing Chuck Wepner last 15 rounds against Muhammad Ali in a fight that took place just, like, how many months after Rumble in the Jungle. So basically in that political context of Muhammad Ali having to fight the American system, fight his draft dodge, has been outspoken as a black voice. And then the movie that gets made is the one about the white guy that lasted 15 rounds with
10: it's
9: him.
10: It's about the underdog. I
9: the
10: mean,
9: underdog
10: he made the story about
9: situation.
10: Ali was not the underdog.
9: But I mean, again, like,
10: the underdog was Chuck. Like, I mean,
8: I do enjoy when I get to come in and go, like, you're both right. I mean, you know, like, because I do think, like, the movie Rocky has its own cultural footprint.
9: Exactly.
8: Now.
9: And you're not even going to explore that. You're not going to explore, like, the political context of the U.S. and why people gravitated towards this story about a white man who can last that long with a loudmouth black man as champion.
10: But he wasn't making the story of that fight,
9: right? It was inspired by that story.
10: Yeah, but that's a very different thing.
9: And then also, on top of that, and that's why this, by the way, this is also appropriate that the Green Book director directed this, because, you know, just like Green Book.
8: You meant that derogatorily.
9: Well, that's Rocky being yet another story about, like, hey, let's make a story about the white guy in proximity to a great black man. Like, Green Book and Rocky, they have some connective tissue on that front.
8: If I show up to I Play Rocky, I think I'm showing up for the thing that Terry's talking about.
9: Yeah, of course.
8: The idea of, like, there's a newer cultural footprint about, like, hey, this person insisted on making this film in this way. And then it created its own separate legacy. But I also would have to agree, like, that feels like, oh, that's a question to be answered somewhere in the script. So I feel like you're both right. Usually I like going like, this guy's more right. This guy's more right.
9: You feel like today, she's Muhammad Ali, but I lasted 15 rounds.
8: I don't.
9: We're both winners.
8: I would never describe you as that. Also, I want to talk about an interesting reversal that happened, which is, like, we had a non-English film win the People's Choice Award. We had an English language film win the People's Choice Award for International Film, which is Elsinore, as a movie that you said, Terry, it broke you. Why did it break you? What happened?
10: It is a true story of Ian Christensen, who played Hamlet on stage at the Old Vic as he was dying of AIDS. And it is played by Andrew Scott. I am now calling the paper towel at the light box the Andrew Scott tissues, because I needed all of them for this movie. It will break you. It is an incredible performance. Andrew Scott's going to win the Academy Award for Best Actor. I think it's really hard to imagine anybody else winning this. And so it
8: Matt
10: won-
8: Damon, but sure.
10: Poor Matt right now. Matt is in a fetal position right now. He needs all the Andrew Scott tissues because of that performance and how it came out of the festival circuit. Yeah. But it is, to answer your question, Elsinore won the International People's Choice. Elsinore doesn't seem like an international movie, but it is a British movie, so it qualifies as International People's Choice. The People's Choice Award, La Bola Negra, is chosen first, so when it won, it was taken out of contention for International People's Choice. Yeah. It's a little confusing, and I think TIFF needs to figure this out a little bit better.
8: Clarify it a little bit more. Yeah.
10: And then Andrew Scott comes out with this wonderful statement, so it's definitely confusing, but Elsinore is one of my faves of the festival, so I'm not mad about any of it.
8: I will say, I am here for as long as Andrew Scott wants to make movies and make us all weep. That is a thing that I'm interested in. But before we get into the overall sort of, you know, festival vibe, I want to talk about some of the movies and also want to talk about some of the themes that are running through them. Rad, for you, as you sort of like watch all these movies, like there was a couple of TIFFs ago that was like, there's a lot of body horror that's kind of running through a lot of TIFF. What kind of continuity you notice this year? Like, what kind of themes that are connected?
9: I have to give credit to Amy Nicholson in the LA Times, because I wouldn't have actually noticed, because I wouldn't have clocked this if it wasn't for her piece, where she clocked that there's a lot of movies about actors and like actors, like Elsinore being one of them, and I didn't catch Elsinore, but basically a lot of actors like fighting for these roles that they're being counted out for. I mean, of course, I Play Rocky falling into that as well.
8: Jesse Eisenberg's The Debut.
9: That's a great example, where Julianne Moore is a housewife trying to make it in community theater as an escape from her life. Closing Night, starring Sarah Paulson as an actor trying to fight with their way in. And of course, then Misty Green, the movie directed by Chris Rock, where about a black woman trying to make it in this industry. So that seems to be that was like kind of the most noticeable trend among a lot of the big ticket pictures at TIFF. I don't know what that says about, like, you know, as that being a trend at TIFF. I wonder if it's because, you know, the studios that are programming movies at TIFF has got this idea that us Toronto audiences, we love to reward movies like La La Land and movies about people in the entertainment business and tell these stories of Hollywood.
8: The way that you said La La Land was so loaded. Movies like La La Land, they do.
9: It did win People's Choice,
8: And I'm familiar with this. But Terry, what about you? What themes did you notice running through TIFF?
10: Yeah, I did notice the actors on actors. I saw 32 movies at the festival, and 16 of them were Canadian. So I had a real focus on Canadian movies. And another theme that was running through, and, you know, guilty as charged, but it's something that I'm really tapped into right now. There are a lot of movies about caregiving. Mm-hmm. And like an incredible number of movies. So there's Neverman, there's Strong Son, All of a Sudden, which is an absolutely beautiful movie, Japanese and French, Tender Love and Care, the Mike Lee movie. Mm-hmm. A Wild Horse 9 has some caregiving in it, the Martin McDonagh.
8: Yeah.
10: Tangles, which is an animated movie about Alzheimer's, Diary of an Old Man.
8: Wow, that's a lot of caregiving.
10: And It's My Time. They're all movies that have a caregiving element. So I really think that that is sneaking into, I think, where filmmakers find themselves at a certain stage of life as their parents or people that they love are aging, yeah. and it's impacting how they're seeing the world.
8: I was like, do you think it's like a people who see Jesus on toast thing? Like, you see caregiving in the world because you host a caregiving podcast, and so like you're like, oh, I am paying attention.
9: But we're in
8: to
9: that generation where the baby boomers are all of that age. Yeah.
10: Boomers are the seniors,
9: yeah,
10: right?
9: Exactly.
10: We're now the Gen X and the millennials are the one taking care of the baby boomers. Yeah. Are the first gen of the baby boomers are all turning 80 this year. So this is and I mean the list is the list. Yeah. If you see as many as I do, you see that
8: you
10: trend,
8: start to see
10: right?
8: the trend, 100%. Mm-hmm. I do want to pivot to the Canadian films because I feel like there's a few that I want to talk about. Is particularly the one that I want to start with is Ladies and Gentlemen, Brian Mulroney, which is won the People's Choice Midnight Madness Award. Such an unlikely thing to say out loud, just as a sentence. Let's have a listen to the trailer.
12: Ladies and gentlemen, I give you Brian Mulroney.
13: There are no great men. There are only ordinary men who rise to meet great challenges. I'm a Mulroney man.
8: Ladies and gentlemen, Brian Mulroney is directed by Matthew Rankin. I will tell you that I will follow Matthew Rankin into the sun. I mean, I just love his work and I love the tone that he does. Why is there so much buzz around this film, Brad?
9: I mean, the dude made a Midnight Madness movie around Brian Mulroney.
8: A documentary film, we should say.
9: If you can call it a documentary. Yeah, because the thing is, I mean, when we say that, it's like it is like a documentary as the most kaleidoscopic acid trip through 70s, 80s ephemera.
8: Yeah.
9: I mean, this is like, yeah, he's got this archival footage of Brian Mulroney, but also like WWF and like Atari graphics and
8: yes,
9: like,
8: he does.
9: It's all just muddled together. It is a bonkers ride that is absolutely hilarious. I had so much fun with it. He's having fun with that history of Brian Mulroney's rise to power. But then beyond that, and beyond the kind of the wackiness of it all, he is kind of, you know, exploring what does progressive conservatism mean, and kind of how that rise of Brian Mulroney's campaign style, how it parallels kind of where the Conservative Party, where their rhetoric has gone in recent years. So it is a movie that sneakily packs a punch, I think.
8: I will say, I ran into Matthew Rankin last year at the Kingston Film Festival, and I was talking to him about it. I was like, what are you working on now? And he was like, well, I'm making a movie about Brian Mulroney. I said, what are you talking about? He said, yeah, it's an archival footage film about Brian Mulroney, but really the thing that I'm trying to do is figure out how to tell the story of modern conservatism and how we got to this place.
9: Yeah.
8: Is that a thing that he succeeded at? Like, do you think the movie works in terms of orienting you to where conservatism has arrived?
9: It worked for me.
8: Yeah.
9: And maybe because I'm just attuned to like where he's going with this, right?
8: Okay.
9: But I'm seeing so many people reacting to it. It's like, that was nothing. He's just giving Brian Mulroney a pat on the back. It's like, no, he's not. Like, that's like, it's like, if he's giving him a pat on the back, that's like the ultimate warrior giving pat on the Brian Mulroney a pat on the back, as if that is like something to take genuinely or sincerely.
8: Yeah. I haven't seen it yet, but everything that I've heard about the film, like, I'm just so excited to actually get my hands on it. Terry, you've seen a lot of Canadian films. The Stiff, what stands out for you?
10: Strong year. I was thrilled to see Sunbird win Best Canadian Feature. I have a text to Rad from mid-August, and all caps, you have to see Sunburn.
9: Return the favor. I told you about Blue Heron last year. You put me onto Sunburn. Yeah.
8: Well, tell people about Sunburn.
10: Sunburn is a movie set in one day, set in St. Jamestown, directed by Servil Poblete, and it is the story of six kids in their day, all at different times of their life changing. Mm-hmm. It knows exactly what it is. It is squarely understanding who these characters are, where they're going. You can feel the heat of the day off the screen. The performances are spectacular. So not only are we going to see this director in this country do amazing things, but I want to watch every single one of those actors that we meet in this film. It really is a great success, I think. And I loved a couple of movies from Quebec. Toy Gun Bandit is a really, really incredible, kind of full of propulsion, action-y movie of a 15-year-old who makes a couple of bad decisions that go really wrong. And also L'Autre, excuse my French, but it is a story of a man who loses the bottom half of his leg to cancer, and he's in the hospital, and it's like a claustrophobic kind of psychological thriller of what is going on in his mind, what's real, what's not. And it is really, really well made. So those ones. I also liked In Alaska, great movie. And archival footage movie, the Terry Fox documentary Run Terry Run.
8: I haven't heard anything about this.
10: It's exceptional. It they played it really late in the festival, so it was running into the Terry Fox Run yesterday.
8: That's right.
10: And it's a really successful movie. You're immersed in Terry's world, and you're seeing things that you hadn't seen before. And there's a lot of people. It was a long time ago. You know, it was 1980. It was 46 years ago.
8: That's right.
10: There are people who aren't as familiar with what that looked like for him as he set out from the East Coast to run across this country. And it really deserves to be seen. Sean Menard did a great job.
8: My name is Elamine Abdul-Mahmoud, and this is Commotion, and we are talking about this year's TIFF with Rad Simonplay and Terry Hart, who have seen every film, I believe, at this year's festival. Rad, this was your 25th TIFF. Talk to me about the general vibe this year.
9: You know, it's interesting. I mean, because we exist, when we operate through TIFF, we exist in our own silos, right? Like, we have our assignments and stuff. So for me, it was like rocking and rolling, going between the screenings that I'm assigned to see and whatever the parties that I get invited to, whatever. And it was good. But I mean, the vibe I hear from a lot of people that it was an off year. There wasn't as much excitement on the streets. And it's interesting because, I mean, I think that's a vibe that carried over even from the Cannes Film Festival. Mm-hmm. Like, the Cannes Film Festival was certainly like a down year. You felt it was very muted. You felt even the Uber drivers in Cannes were saying, it's like, oh, it doesn't seem like it attracted a lot of attention.
8: Yeah.
9: And you see, even in the movies that came over from Cannes, like, not they were, you didn't have, like, last year where it was like, it was just an accident and The Secret Agent. Like, there wasn't anything from Cannes that really blew the roof off this year like those movies last year. And so that, I think, carried over into TIFF, where there wasn't, except for one movie that I got to see, there wasn't a lot of movies that blew the roof off.
8: I will say that, like, Terry, so let me ask you, Terry, so your 31st year, in terms of, like, assessing the general vibe this year, what's your take? What's your
10: I mean, stop the presses. I agree with Rad.
8: Whoa. it's happened.
10: It seems to be muted. And, you know, I said that I Play Rocky played through the roof and Elsinore played through the roof. I mean, the ovation for Andrew Scott was huge. But one of the things that I noticed is leaving the theater, it's like people have that big emotion. And previous years, you'd walk out on the streets and people would still be buzzing. And now it's like you walk out on the streets and people are just not as buzzing.
8: Yeah.
10: And I don't know what. We had a really good weather this festival. And I know people are like, why are you talking about the weather? It has a huge impact.
8: That changes. That changes the vibe,
10: it really
8: for sure.
10: does. And we had a good weather this year. So there just seemed to be, we did not have a hotel that was the host hotel on King Street this year.
8: Mm-hmm.
10: That was different. That's a fundamental difference. So things were more spread out.
8: Yeah.
10: And so I did feel it was quieter. We didn't have any, like, we had big stars, but we didn't have single name stars. We didn't have, like, the Denzel. We didn't have the Angelina. We didn't have the Brad. We didn't have the Taylor Swift. The Taylor, you know?
8: That helps.
10: Yeah. So I feel like this, everything was just ratcheted down a couple notches.
8: I think it's worth talking about this as a general trend because, like, you know, when we think about, like, the big movies that are coming out this fall, for example, Digger, Tom Cruise, that's an Iñárritu movie. You know, Birdman opened at, I believe it was Venice, you know, like the idea that Iñárritu's, like, this movie's coming out and it's not going to any festivals. Digger's just going to go straight to the theaters, but people are like, they want to see a Tom Cruise movie. You know, Brad Pitt has The Beast in Me, The Heart of the Beast, that's entirely different. Right? Mm-hmm. The Social Reckoning, which is Aaron Sorkin's follow-up to the social media film. There's something to be said about how none of these films are opening at TIFF. They're just, studios are maybe stepping aside from festivals. What's your reaction to that?
9: I mean, I think that's absolutely true, especially when you point at something like Digger, which I think is premiering tonight. So it was ready to launch at a festival from this director who almost every one of his movies launched at festivals.
8: That's right. Festival mainstay, right?
9: Yeah, exactly. And it's just, I think it just signals this moment where, especially the big studios, they're wary of festivals because there's too many critics at festivals, right?
8: Like, and you guys.
9: Exactly. There's us, right? Yeah. And so, like, lately studios have been preferring to show their movies to influencers where opinions can be more guaranteed in some ways. Positive reactions to movies are more guaranteed. So why premiere your movie in front of a bunch of critics where you run the risk of them slagging your movie, killing the momentum of your movie? instead of just going to your influencers first, where you know you could like kind of where the first out the gate reactions will be largely positive and you could build momentum off that. So that's why we're seeing this trend of a lot of the big studio movies that are we would typically have launched their awards contenders into festival opting not to. And you even look at like, and when we're talking about Digger, that's a Warner Brothers movie. Look at their strategy last year, Sinners and One Battle After Another, neither went to festivals.
8: Mm-hmm. I first of all, they also performed pretty well.
9: Exactly.
8: Both in box office and in terms of the awards.
9: Don't reinforce their argument. Don't give them ammo.
8: That strategy has kind of paid off. What's your sense of this, Derry?
10: Yeah, I agree with all of that. I would also say that Toronto has another hurdle on top of that, which is we are a public festival. So when you're talking about the other festivals, yes, there are critics there. In Toronto, there's public. You're showing your movie to 500 people who can all jump on Letterboxd, all jump on their own social media and say whatever they want about their film. So that's an extra vulnerability for movies that are hoping to go the distance in terms of award season or movies that are hoping to sell.
8: That's right.
10: So there's a real vulnerability there. Now, I think social media has changed the game. And also, I think that, you know, you mentioned Sinners last year. I will add to that Everything Everywhere All at Once. Those two movies really changed the game in terms of how the long memory of voters used to be what people would say, like, voters can't remember a movie that was released before September come award season. So, you know, now it seems we can.
8: Yeah.
10: So that, I think, has changed the trajectory of how the strategy of when movies are released. So I think there's a lot of things at play here. And also, I mean, there are fewer movies being made that should be for contention of film festivals. A lot of those movies that would have been considered film festival movies previously are now limited series on streamers.
8: Yeah.
10: So that is...
8: I think that's true.
10: Yeah. It's a very big difference in terms of what people... And there's criticism when they do put movies in that shouldn't be there.
8: My name is Alamine Abdul Mahmoud, and this show is called Commotion. I'm here with Terry Hart and Rad Salman Play. There'll be a longer version of this conversation on our podcast feed. 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In the meantime, I hope you have a great rest of your day.
14: Good morning. It's 11:30. I'm Simon Nakaneshny with your CBC News headlines for Quebec. Well, just 2 weeks left until voting day for the October 5th provincial election. Today, most of the party leaders are in the greater Montreal area, with the exception of Christine Fréchette, who's in the townships. According to a poll commissioned by our colleagues at Radio-Canada, overall, the numbers remain fairly static. It places the Parti Québécois in front with 29% of the vote. The CAQ is running second with 22%. One major change, the Conservatives under Éric Duhem are now basically tied with the Liberals under Charles Meillard at around 18 to 19%, while Quebec Solidaire is still polling in last place at 12%. However, many voters still say their vote could change between now and Election Day. And Montreal City Council is considering a proposed bylaw to fine members of the public who insult police officers and city workers. If adopted, people could face fines up to $1,000 for verbally abusing municipal workers. Council is set to vote on the proposed bylaw sometime this week. Now, taking a look at the weather forecast from Environment Canada in Montreal today, mainly sunny, the high 16. Tonight, partly cloudy, the low dropping to 6. For Quebec City today, mainly sunny skies, the high 15. Tonight, a few clouds, low plus 3, risk of frost. In Sherbrooke today, clearing, the high 14. Tonight, partly cloudy skies, a low dropping to part 2 plus 3 with a risk of frost. And for Gaspé today, mainly cloudy, 60% chance of showers, the high 13. Clearing late in the evening, the low 6.
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19: with Gavin Crawford.
20: Why, hello, everybody. Welcome to Because News, Canada's funniest news quiz. I am Gavin Crawford, here with three people handpicked to guide us from hot girl summer into fall of civilization. Let's meet this week's panel. In the first chair, he hated Ed Sheeran before it was cool. Here to say I told you so, it's Tom Hearn.
21: Hey, Gavin.
20: Oh,
19: Because news, I'm in love with the shape of you.
20: In the middle chair, we wheeled him in just like Mitch McConnell, but trust us, that thumbs up is real. From the Evil Men podcast, it's Michael Belazzo.
21: Thank you for having me. It's great to be here.
20: Finally, she's saying, Bell, let's talk about that giant data center you're building in Saskatchewan. Here to answer the call, it's Martha Chavez.
22: Hello. Hola.
20: All right, panel, are you ready to make some games out of the headlines?
22: Yes.
23: Yes.
24: Absolutely.
20: Then let's begin.
25: Here we go.
22: Yeah.
20: Panel, let's go to an auction. It's time for this week's Headline Hacker, where I present you with a headline in disguise. Have a listen to this fast-talking fundraiser and see if you can unhack this headline. A lot of rich faces eager to come spend some money, so let's go. You want an airport? We got an airport. 1, 2, 3, 4. In fact, let's start the betting at $35 billion. $35 billion, do I hear 40? $40 billion from BlackRock, thank you. What about 45? $45 billion for your very own airport. $55 billion from Deutsche Bank. $55 billion now. What about water? We got water, freshwater, seawater, tide water. You want to take a lake? We got a lake. Start the bet at $90 billion. $95 billion, I'm looking at you, Nestle. $125, and the Kuwaitis are in with $145. 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
21: Wow.
23: I think I know the story. It's because you just landed a role on Storage Wars.
20: That's right. Right?
23: Congratulations.
20: The new hosts of Storage Wars. There's your hacked headline. Can you tell me the real news story behind that fictional auction, Tom?
26: I think that's an auction list of places that Trump wants to rename.
23: Is that it?
22: Yeah.
20: Good guess, but no. Martha?
22: Well, when you're breaking up with somebody, you start hanging out with people that will make that person jealous. So Carney invited a bunch of billionaires just to stick it to, you know, Citrus Caligula. And all of those millionaires came here, and they are buying our country. They are buying things that are important to us.
20: I never know what name you're going to come up with next. Citrus Caligula.
22: Citrus Caligula.
23: It sounds refreshing.
20: Very good.
22: Yeah.
20: That is actually correct. The New York Times headline reads, Mark Carney pitches Canada as a haven for investment stability in a chaotic world. The Prime Minister hosted a gathering of deep-pocketed global investors in Toronto. His goal is to drum up more international investment in Canada. Obviously, I took some liberties with the clue. We're not actually auctioning off our lakes yet. But 167 Canadian projects were on offer, from pipelines to mines to power plants. Panel, put your pinkies to the side of your mouth and tell me, if you can, how much investment money is Mark Carney hoping to attract?
22: Trillions and trillions of dollars. No.
20: Tom?
27: $1 gazillion.
20: Oh, you're really right on the cusp. Michael?
23: $1 trillion.
20: You're correct for the point. It is, in fact, $1 trillion. To sweeten the deal, the Prime Minister made an announcement that, according to one CEO, elected an actual wow from the crowd. What did Carney promise that made the rich go wow?
26: He said, in addition to getting a pipeline, if you invest now, you get 2 ShamWows to help clean up the spills.
20: Michael Belazzo.
23: Carney promised to join the cast of Heated Rivalry, and he's willing to go there.
20: If I may, I may. He didn't say he was willing to join the cast of Heated Rivalry, but I bet he is.
26: Yeah.
23: He could play like an older player who's come, like he's out of retirement.
26: You think he's going to be on the ice?
23: Yeah, I want to see him on the ice. We all do.
20: Well, maybe. Martha, what did he promise that made the rich people go wow?
22: He promised 3 Canadian things. Curling, Celine Dion, Canadian bacon, and Celine Dion eating Canadian bacon.
20: He, in fact, promised tax deductions. Yes. The Toronto Star headline reads, Carney unveils mega tax deductions for businesses that invest in Canada. The mega deduction slashes Canada's marginal effective tax rate from 13% down to 6.4%, making it the lowest of any country in the G7. Why did Carney say he chose to call it a mega deduction?
22: Because he couldn't call it a MAGA deduction.
20: Michael?
0: Because it's going to leave Canadians mega screwed, am I right?
20: I don't know. It's a wait and see.
0: I don't know anything about money.
22: Me neither.
26: I think he called it a mega deduction because he's hoping for a mega investment and then you get a mega deduction from it.
20: It's good logic.
26: Yeah.
20: Here is what the Prime Minister said.
1: We call it the productivity mega deduction, in part because we use super deduction in the last budget.
20: We already used super deduction. What are we going to call it?
0: I don't know.
20: Mega deduction?
0: Jumbo deduction?
20: What's next? Oh, you wait for the giga deduction. Mark Carney also announced that four distinctly Canadian things are going up for private investment. What beloved Canadian quartet is he trying to unload?
26: The remaining four members of Bare Naked Ladies?
0: I heard it was Nickelback.
26: Oh.
0: Because Chad Kroeger's beard itself is worth $10 billion.
20: Good guesses? No. Martha?
22: Well, that's the airport.
20: The Globe and Mail headline is, Carney details plans to open up Canada's four largest airports to private investment. Privatizing the airports could free up tens of billions of dollars, which could be then spent on other infrastructure projects. Canada would still own the airport land and buildings, but foreign investors would own and run the restaurants and the stores, for example.
0: Oh, fun.
22: So if you thought that a hot dog was $20 before, imagine now.
20: But yeah. Do they get naming rights?
0: I would love that. It would be great. I can see a future. I don't love this, but I can see a future that Pearson is renamed like Donald Trump International.
22: No. Mm. No.
20: Are you kidding?
22: No.
20: It's an airport in Toronto. It's 100% the Rogers Airport.
26: That's what I was going to say, I think it would be called Rogers International. You can land, but only if it's part of your bundle.
20: But there's so many monopolies in Canada. It would just be like, we're to help you have a good flight from Rogers International Airport. We're flying today to Rogers International Airport. And if you have a connection to Rogers International Airport.
22: I hope that they don't name it after a person. Because, you know, that's the problem. You name it after a person because you think they are good. But then you find out that they are not good. And then you have to topple the statue. Name it about something beloved.
26: If it's beloved, I think you could do like Catherine O'Hara International. Yes. And then we have our own O'Hara.
22: Yes. Yeah. No, but it's a person.
26: Yeah.
22: You know what I'm saying?
26: But she's good.
22: So we know. Yeah.
20: Oh, wow.
0: Oh, no.
22: But you never know.
26: You never know.
22: After people, you never know, you know?
20: Mm. Well, you're right. It's much safer to just name everything Rogers.
22: Yeah.
20: It's possible, say some critics, that privatizing the airports could lead to higher fees for passengers.
22: Yes.
20: Others argue it could vastly improve your airport experience.
26: Well, I was literally in two airports today. I was in the St. John International Airport, St. John, New Brunswick.
0: You keep bragging
26: about
0: this.
26: I'm bragging about it. It's one terminal, and every plane, you got to walk out to it. And then I was in Pearson today. And listen, both of those airports need some help. So maybe this is the right route to go down, is let's get some money injected into these airports. And then maybe I'll be on the wrong side of history here, but I just want to be able to get through security in a reasonable amount of time. So if they can make that happen, I'm down.
20: Many airports in Europe are operated with private investment, but at airports like London's Gatwick, they now charge you £10 just to what? Michael?
0: I know the drop-off fee, the kiss and ride is, I think, £10.
20: You are correct. Whoa. For the points.
0: Because my girlfriend lives right beside Gatwick Airport. And we like to kiss a lot before I leave.
20: I can't believe you made up a girlfriend just for that answer.
0: I will do anything to win.
26: I thought it was going to be the bathroom because I was just in London and I was walking around and there was a tap to pay to get into a public washroom. It was 10 pence to get into the bathroom. I hopped the gate.
20: In his pitch to investors, Carney highlighted that Canada has what the world needs, from energy to critical minerals. But he hammered home one special advantage that Canada has. According to Carney, what is our most valuable asset?
23: It's Eastside Mario's all-you-can-eat garlic bread. We're the only country that has it, and it makes everyone nervous.
26: I think it's fresh water, because we need it for the data centers.
20: Fresh water is a good guess

0: We shake hands. It is law. It is rule. It is a contract.
1: Yeah, yeah, exactly. Like, just think about it. If you went to Canadian Tire and you saw someone like Trump mixing the painting at the would you have him mix your paint? No, because you don't. He looks crazy. You don't trust him, you know.
2: Yeah.
1: You need somebody like Carney. He's very. Like, that's what he projects.
3: I would love Carney to mix my paint.
2: Yeah. He gives paint mixing vibe.
1: But I mean, he looks trusting.
4: It's a strange metaphor, but yes,
3: all Canadians want Carney to mix their paint.
4: Which politician would you most like to mix your paint?
1: But I mean, Canada is a lot, like, seriously, more reliable.
2: Yeah.
1: Like, we had a pot dealer at one point that was nuts, and you would never go to that pot dealer unless you were desperate, you know?
3: Because I want Carney to deal me pot.
2: Yeah. Yeah.
4: Well, in a way, he kind of does.
2: And because he's a banker, it's a dime bag, honey.
4: Ah, beautiful. Of course, the investment summit was not the only big Carney story this week. While he was courting the billionaires, someone else was courting him, who was waving across the table at our prime minister.
3: It was a manager from Canadian Tire offering him a job in the paint department. But he was like, I'm kind of busy. Yeah.
4: Good guess. No, Martha.
1: It was the European Union. That's what it was.
4: You are correct for the point. It was indeed the president of the European Union, Ursula von der Leyen, who told Carney she wanted to bring the EU's relationship with Canada to the highest level possible. Mm. What is the highest level possible the relationship can go?
1: Where is she from?
4: Europe?
3: I think we're all thinking the same answer. Yeah. Butt stuff?
1: I don't know.
4: Weirdly, the answer is not butt stuff. Tom, what is the highest possible level the relationship can go?
2: I was thinking that we'd finally get to meet the EU's parents and they'll finally stop calling us American. Yeah.
3: I was also thinking maybe the highest level with Europe is that Carney gets to live a sort of Emily in Paris lifestyle.
2: Or like maybe it's like we finally get a drawer in Europe, so like we get like an island in like the Mediterranean that we could all go to for vacation. Yeah. That's our drawer.
4: She offered to make Canada the first associate member of the European Union.
1: Ooh. Yes.
3: So we'd be like in a situationship with the EU because it's not like full membership.
2: No.
3: It's kind of like, oh, I don't want to put labels on things.
4: For a bonus point, how did Mark Carney respond to that thirsty offer?
3: I think he said that he would be representing Canada at Eurovision. And he's writing his own song. And
2: I Down with Webster. Yeah.
3: It's going to be a good song. I can't wait.
4: The headline from CTV News reads, Canada not ready to commit to associate member title with EU. He said he did want a deeper relationship, but the label wasn't so important. He suggested if the relationship needed a name, he preferred a different name. What would he like to call it?
3: He wants to call it, oh, I'm still getting over my ex. I just don't know where I'm at right now.
2: I'm not really in the headspace to take on another country.
4: He said he preferred to call it an alliance of the future.
2: Oh, I hate that. Wow.
4: They should have just gone with French with benefits.
2: Yeah, I think so.
5: News.
6: With Gavin Crawford.
5: Canada's funniest news quiz.
4: I am Gavin Crawford, and this is Because News. This week I'm joined by comedians Tom Hearn, Martha Chavez, and Michael Belazzo. If you listen to us on podcast, why not give us a quick review? And who knows, if it makes us win, maybe I'll give you $5,000.

0: panel, the kids have been back at school for a couple of weeks now, and parents are breathing a sigh of relief. But some students are finding that the school they walked into this year is not the same place that they left in June. Take Manitoba, for example, where the province has made some changes to gym. According to the headlines, what is different about gym in Manitoba?
1: He went to school in the morning gym, went as a gym, and he came back as a Jeanette. Is that what happened? Isn't that what happened at schools? You go back in one gender and you come out in another gender?
0: According to the Republicans, yes, but that is not what happened.

0: happened to Jim?
1: What happened to Jim?
2: Michael.
0: I read that it's this year, it's Wolf versus Child, and they're releasing a live wolf into the gym, and the children have to either go into fight or flight mode.
2: Tom?
3: I was hoping that everything is dance-based now, because that's when I really thrived in gym class, when we had to learn how to grapevine and all that fun stuff. So is it dance-based gym?
2: No.
1: I think it is mandatory because Wab Kino is so handsome and good looking and he's so well built that he decided everybody has to be in the gym.
3: Oh.
2: The Global News headline reads, mandatory daily gym class coming to Manitoba Public Schools. Manitoba schools have made gym mandatory for every student from kindergarten to grade 12.
1: Oh boy.
2: You used to be able to opt out of gym in grade 11 and 12.
3: Yeah.
2: This two-year pilot program has a sassy name to get everyone on board. What is the fun name for mandatory daily gym?
0: It's My Nightmare. Michael's Absolute Nightmare.
4: I think it's, you better work. You better work it out for an hour, kindergartner. You better work.
2: Martha, what is the fun name for mandatory daily gym?
1: Do you remember when they used to say no pain, no gain?
2: Mm-hmm.
1: So now it is everybody hurts all time.
2: You're very close.
3: Is it something like every day, everybody?
2: Oh, you're even closer.
1: Is everybody every day?
2: That is correct for the points. Yes, the slogan is everybody, every day.
3: Oh.
2: Kids have always tried to duck out of gym, but that will not be tolerated in the new Manitoba curriculum. Premier Wab Kanu said accommodations could be made for kids with accessibility needs, but made it clear that students are not allowed to miss gym, even if they have what?
3: Diarrhea?
2: Just like the High Rocks competition.
3: Exactly.
2: Michael, even if they have...
0: No talent at sports whatsoever like young Michael.
1: if they have a note? An accommodation letter?
2: They will not be allowed to miss even if they have a doctor's note.
3: Well, wow. Aren't we supposed to listen to the doctor?
5: Not anymore.
1: Not anymore.
5: Science isn't real.
2: I mean, did you like gym when you were in school? Or did you opt out as soon as possible?
3: In New Brunswick, gym was mandatory up until grade 10. I'll never forget, in grade 10, they wanted us to run 5K, which I think is just like a weird thing to just be like, hey, you've never run 5 kilometers before. Let's do it today and then go back to science class. So, I'm in New Brunswick, so there's woods surrounding my high school. So I remember starting the 5K and then walking through the woods, missing 4 of the K and coming out and somehow being in the top 10 of my grade 10 class for time for running. And the teacher didn't clock that I had gone into the woods. So she tried to get me to join the like Hampton Running Club. And I was like, no, I was just smoking in the woods for half an hour. So I loved gym.
2: Yeah. I mean, mandatory gym seems, maybe they need it because kids are on screens all the time now.
3: Yeah.
2: But I didn't like gym because it brought my average down. See, this is because I was good. I had straight A's, yeah, straight A's, and then a C in gym because I couldn't throw, or I threw like a girl or whatever they used to tell me. So, no, my dad said I threw like a girl. The teacher said you just can't throw.
3: Yeah.
2: But mandatory, see, I think to be fair, if they're going to do mandatory gym in Manitoba, then for the rest of us, they need mandatory drama.
3: Yes.
2: As well. So that the weaker kids have someone to make fun of in their class. They can just be like, oh, what's the matter, Dwight? Are you staring at your shoes because you're getting picked last for the crucible?
3: I would love that.
2: It's revenge.
0: Coach says I'm cut from the team unless I do a better Romeo monologue.
2: Yeah.
1: Can you clown, clown, clown when the door is?
2: Get down and give me 6 show tunes.
3: I would thrive.
2: On the bright side, gym class will not be just high jump and humiliation anymore. Kids will get to learn other, more modern skills. Can you guess, panel, what modern modules are now part of the gym curriculum?
3: Like vape lung capacity test.
0: I heard they're teaching Bitcoin mining.
2: This is good. Also valuable a good skill. Option. Yeah. Valuable skill. Martha?
1: Super scrolling. How to hold the phone for 6 hours without it falling in your face, you know, like this. Oh, yeah. And how to run away from an e-bike. That's the other thing that they are teaching you. And basically how to overturn whatever government there is, because they will need to.
2: Yes, just right after square dancing, we're going to be learning government overthrow.
1: Yes, well, I learned that.
0: Mike? Well, they should teach kids how to fight back against the robots, which is a skill we're all going to need soon.
1: Yeah.
2: Those are all great guesses. Weirdly, I do have some points to hand out, because one of the actual modules is the dangers of e-scooters.
1: Oh, wow.
2: So Martha will get a point for that. They also teach proper screen use. Also, sleep hygiene.
3: Oh.
2: And Tom, you'll get a point for saying the word vape, because they teach about the aggressive marketing tactics of vape and supplement companies.
3: I don't think whoever put this together knows what gym is.
2: In other curriculum news, Ontario has modified what happens in kindergarten. According to a CBC News headline, Ontario releases Back to Basics kindergarten curriculum. What are now the three basics of kindergarten?
3: I know. It's serving on socials, skincare, and textile factory work.
0: I heard it was three different things, actually, Tom. I heard it's, number one, whoever smelt it, dealt it. Number two, everybody knows David picks his nose. And number three, know your enemy.
2: Ooh. Martha, what are the three basics of kindergarten?
1: They are ABC. 1, 2, 3. And to know which parent is picking you up, because they are not together anymore.
2: Well, 2 out of 3 ain't bad. Reading, writing, and math.
3: Divorce is long division. That's yes, what
1: yeah.
3: it is.
1: Yeah. Yeah. Yes.
2: CP24 reported kindergartners will learn grammar, vocabulary.
1: Oh, yeah, sure.
2: Counting and adding and subtracting to 10.
3: Okay.
0: Okay. Wow.
2: Some teachers are concerned these expectations might be a bit high. Yes. For 4 and 5 year olds.
3: I actually don't think that that's crazy at all. I do think that we should be, you know, investing in the younger generation, specifically in reading, writing, and math. Recent international testing has shown that our reading levels in Canada, our students have fallen to the lowest point in decades. So start them young, or whatever Big Tobacco says.
1: Yeah, but you know, they are so young. What are they going to be reading and writing? That's what I want to know. That's the important thing. If it's just Little Red Riding Hood, or like those books that have like the things that can, you know.
2: Now you sound like a concerned Alberta parent.
3: Yeah.
2: What are they reading in kindergarten?
1: What I mean, they could
2: this
1: be reading.
2: This penguin has two mommies.
1: No, I don't mean that. I mean, ask the tax. Like that, they could be reading that, you know.
3: Little Timmy like, came home who? With a manifesto he wrote.
2: Yeah. Actually, if it was written by Pierre Polyev, it probably would be a very good first reader.
1: Yeah.
2: Because it's a lot of like, ask the tax, build the homes, hop on pop.
0: Hit the gym.
2: Oh. Hit the gym. Somehow, panel, we've reached the end of another exciting episode of Because News. This week's champion is... It's Martha Chavez!

Marta Chavez, the winner of Because News. Congratulations to my fabulous runners-up, Tom Hearn and Michael Balazzo. Because News is written and produced by Elizabeth Bowie, David Carroll, Gavin Crawford, Juliana Romanik, and Phil Long. This week they had help from Jana O'Connor. Rounding out the team is Erin Conway, Browning Page, Diana Marcolin, Andrew Roberts, and our recording engineer, the fabulous Paul Hodge.

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1: The National Day for Truth and Reconciliation. 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

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How good happy stone the women g, to do we how good went niche that one happy stone who did it's a board of compensation, to him stmagieg who did it say you the be just to eat that. How can now bun magadish go, herbert sion? How could wapte hagish me greg tasha, tapisted gay hemson hosun anod, mean niche no bit big stoji shagosha den. 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Would you bugmo, eskumbo, ebm donuts, begum datum no meats to the pig in head, walk on, hey, be him an ish no nish jish, wes a do heck up nastra beesum, a wish, hey, yeah. He's main get thousands of yams to motko, did it's a Northwest Company, a goat, da don't swap to my guy, did it's to me, do gong watch. 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

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My tag meets good the wasses gun up scow, where that was max about the hooksgun. Need that niche. A crash could the head gained of scum each though. Wapters could chest or be some ears could the scunder chebeo is spim to the door shop. Senator Valdor Hamas could the wassa scund of scow here where that scow he hook scun need that niche. Scud the him scummy done. Dead chebeo this could the scun here gets bowie. Chest or get be some ish spim to niche short shop. 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
1: Hagen AI, George E. Pachano and Sangas on Agamago CBC North next shit to map.
0: Who my secretariat who did it say, Emma Mobstko, huge Abbot CB Timiskaming Economic Alliance, a Gushit Setak Senkat. 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
2: Wad ie Charlotte?
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3: 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It's challenging i ddyn.
2: Dyn na nis dim o ti wawid siw ein hawg o gyba ar yn byth agnod?
3: Dda e, as wesgyd, mentyn di dan wesgyd, and di awa mentor, wel, nw daw i gael, gwa nis dim mentor gada, mi'n na Marley Night Kitchen, di daw di mi'n ymstwg swsgyd nis gael, Annie Garrow, and I mean, Kendall Netmaker means out west you tune, without Chantal Hamelin, my mentor, I wanted to give it back. And It meant so much to me, Gidanga. Their community, the Utana Motska. It could be business, could be like educational. But we have a secretariat, it's original. Create that interest in that safe space.
2: Mm-hmm. 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
3: Uyú gáy dí gáu is ngót maan gáy ha uga wí dúd min gá ahem You have to learn to balance your family and when what you do, yeah. Then how we stood when we meet up to get Wednesdays. It's very important to balance your family and how then we do things like vacations or No, it's very important to me. It's very important to balance your family, tag your work when you come to a mentor. Yeah. This, you. Becoming a mentor or mentee, take it step by step. Get to know people, get to know yourself and how we think. Take it day by day. Take it to the extent that the balance seems to be on her. It's not going to
2: Then I should book Satan, my God, who the Niganji Shigan of them, then that J. Speedo, Nimu, then Bambi Tayak, my God, then that J. Dutayak.
3: Second, you see this book Satan, it is the most cards as you took to her mentorship program. Each and the guy, you down to this Mbitke. Because now Stabwim's team did do that one in Matsion, Kayago mentors. Jagen Jim Scatson than how I can, than I David Sian, than the way to Dang and the Matsion. Can not stand how it I am. Sugar economic feelings you done. When tens of you date and don't know how it done, no scat, you got political. Because of these people that encouraged me, if it's with Sidoga, if it's Tudor, than Nayam, Yam Huyan, we just did the good, we just judge he good, Mogan Jim Stagwood. His mentor, he go get when he do match not. Neo, we just say the next time, then how get this to that again of match you to mentor. You then look, Uncle could stand it then. But look at me now, don't know how it done, what's got this got. It's because of my mentors.
2: Much to she got him then. We nando say to go, I give out eo jetto, how go I should be better than you. Then that chaji, chaji, chajim dot that game, I go you chaji him hatch.
3: I use Dev Aldor, I have secretariat, Genevieve, Binetta's good is in a soon school, but book big soon is called Genevieve is in a sudden. A yabbit said, I still make sugar English, I have a human. When you just meet the start on, we nando chat on you. I mentor, being a mentor or being a mentee. I would just meet the start. I go school, still we chigo school, still we chigo we talk. To go you do it go, then we stay it go. Yeah, I dare match in the then and go then how is in the one. I wouldn't do it go. So I wouldn't just I go school just meet the start.
2: Ach, mag mis tis yn sgwmd yn Charlotte y gotach o'i gael eisiau godi amdan. Jem, yw gynnu i mi swyno jad sgod o'r sted.
3: Agada, wadja.
0: Hawg mag yn Charlotte Otterais rat. 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
1: I think the cost of living has gone in such the difficult direction that it had a very, very big impact on the decision on having children or not. And given that reality and given that the birth rate in Quebec is quite lower than many other places in the Western world, yes, I think we can have an impact.
0: The data and hennis the paganos when you buy away from matches would nay Nasta Yamin Dandeka Kate Demokton Hagen up Dagnot Wister Mstiget, Daki Dilbio, Dangay, Sweet Dagnot, Hagen up Dagnot when you buy detected Geoad was Magagad Geoad. 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Near Magish Book Seamad and Dohino to G Nigan a beat it, Nigan a bit of meat, Kiban Hendy should know they're going up dog notch and he stamps. But then I said, Matt said, Moose, I'll go to the bone and do honour not Moose and then how we all get by it. I'll go yell and she's shaking up to go and it's too weird. Cook my deal and take it by man. I tell about the bait dress so to eat that say. 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
2: We really strive for that cultural responsiveness, cultural appropriate care, because like I said, it has been lacking, and I think more guidance from community members are needed, and that is our goal, to listen to our community and elders.
0: And I'm agnes to talk about we have to seek the match how good it is. It's straight act about no cognoci or it on and mag how and about him you cognot Ewin how he cognot was so go hey a gag about snooks game do it agnew how and skiban day down to do how we tread so mago is a gnoft match a gent stood store denim nance get and trinim nance La Fontaine mag do it. The medium had giba we all band out down not and giba cheyo don nest to go giba guys book same do we out was skagging you og megan heat batman. Machanga nishno nishmanak shishpsnagin eskaga big tea sweet ni selina apache.
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0: But ma, I'm going to one hint there out how did it was skag and a shwitted Corina Hester. I'll fly away.

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1: I would say the main priorities is, first of all, is housing. I feel like housing is a big issue for everyone. And the Liberal Party wants to start building 100,000 new houses or complex or place or condominium place of living in each year for if we are in mandate. So that is one of the big issues. The second big issue is, well, it comes with the housing, is the cost of living. We want to try to make grocery more affordable. We know that it's a challenge because since we're far, the price is already higher. We need to lower it. Better access also to healthcare and local services.
0: Deden higi batsagoyo ni genan chisha but snag no kon ago, uska hagen, ago nashtem shat yiba oanche aimot kond. 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stood back on to and meet me all Megan one need to mark next get a year me will be here good all and he would take about me up man soon and next get out down what's where or to be that my mag just now ho and higgy by the juice guy gone was skag and double higgy by the juice talk on then is going up to gone who they he know it down mug maggy del who give a Liberal Party ognes it straight accidents ya mushki by aim stomot go near then is subbidi by shuyan the beyond this you and wasco Gemagen big by Siganop Dagnot at Eto Dagnot to this Juen Ogan and Hey Owenski by Enut Snabbit Sidons, Tajihiwag, but Snakont Shuliao Danton Tabit Sidons.
1: We're raising a lot of money for the rest of Quebec by all the hydroelectricity, all the mines, all the forestry, and a lot of this money is coming back to Quebec. But not a lot of it is coming back to the Jamaisie or other communities by form of like dividends. So I want to make sure that we have, with those dividends, we have the infrastructure.

0: gabotado was gaigen magendeis mi opmatsion na skende de biots go out beta donch magegen optagno cheno dahtguano cheno chnabtsnanot nashte di jeshnat shtetai gamkubad jim skakon chwens we walk bande hewitz do hitown jigwajmanan magohes sandrine ru hai tsgoige ba eshnagnit achuk ba chishnaksdon tanishnaksdon jigba kudugo jemshtmot kond dan tenigantsko moya magesha antsqueshtat.
1: We are one of the few parties that actually recognize systemic racism, which is a really big important thing that we need, and how it is impacting in the all the services that when it comes to the provincial government. So if someone needs to receive healthcare elsewhere in Quebec, we have to recognize how important it is and how we can work on it. So to make sure that people are not paying by their mental health or physical health when it comes to racism. So that is one of the big things.
0: The banam chedna nishnak siatu eti kaptumate, and nitwe magno dachu ishigno ab magno te, eo tantibant spoutua wit shagno, weshogu nashem shadibad stetakte, a dak hijabitiban staskamo deotabumbitagno conton he, nish the beta sugibagno optek, when maghenada condemni of matsun gibad a jutu ishagno dutten haukabeg, squeechy kaptano danishab stetak. 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Sandrine Rue, Tiwitum Gauzi Liberals, Ogashuti Mog, we walk by Schnacksado, Heli Wejabit Simat, Canada. Would you make CAQ, the by Schnacksud, we are Miamdish the Bangi by, did you weep Ganabi who don't, Magian Dekiba, did you we, should we dog about the Canada Miamdet, Stojetado, Ogne Schnacksadonch, Magio Hell Liberal Party, we all August show Pagabush to Kogiba, Agan Hat Shigodonium, Snhegan, Big Storm to Nogadosh gets nodded, Ogo Wish Welsh and Hegan, nay, are we not more digging out? About him, imagine Nignoten here, a gaxto sim nanod, Gimagan, Danishaganop Dagnot and take it by a spark on its good majogan. O Max CAQ, the beach so Augnia gasps a bit abbot stud day, Etugnaden days, Msnade, the wish won't, Danigabai Shaganop Dagnot, Agata Giat Nagnot, wish won't, Eddie Shafter with Agnot, and a maggay, I am with it, Tugunan Heskogret. Sandrine, the Liberal Party, Ogut Chosibit, Hibauji, we ask and Jogan Guioja Diadog, Sunio, we swat Gogiban, he we swan Dabado, Jishignob Magnot, and so on.
1: When it was a bring at the National Assembly, we voted against it, and we were really against the Bill 96. But right now, what we would be doing, what our chef Shamia said, is we're not going to renew the clause that makes it still happening. And we're going to let the court make his decision on if this law is sustainable or not.
0: Snegan, big stem de Nogadosh, we swan. Ogut Gabedagno to the National Assembly. Udimag Niangiban Liberals, a minotuich where we danano hegem snow sunanod, a minotin hatiganano he bill, big stem de Nogadosh, Gishmag notch megojuga niganskagiat Charles Milliard, Ogushwitak, a mingotosh danano he, and Kiba Nagahaganotagadi deep state. Agnot and here we swan, Minga Gamtajid and Strip and Bwit. Oga, Tishbook Street Matinian, we won't then now we ask and jogum to do we eat go. Ogiba, we swan, Haganop Dagnot, to do Gnoit Dagnot, Magra, to do Janiganot. Sandrine Rio, Hoga Sweeta, Haganop Dagibandis Nigana, to do Nitskod. Ah, Yogiba, we are a

0: am tada do dimon en het skot magen de hem snast we sheet kwat het jot im had we sit me o magoyo te jimson ho so idon was ugeba ye ut ge bei snacks don't we watch up be so don't and this to be just you not say ja but just stack it up we on hege ba miss nimson hegen magen dan is we diagnose ge ba o de quebec to be just soon not.
1: There's a big shift, I feel, coming in right now at the provincial level. So people will be deciding who they want to be representing Ungava at the National Assembly and who will be working alongside Cree leadership. So I think that having a good ally, well, I'm trying to be a good ally, is really important. Cree self-government is not up to debate, but provincial decisions still affect healthcare, local services, education, housing, roads, public safety, and natural resources. So all those subjects are really important subjects that I can help with. UT doesn't need someone to speak for it, but I want to be listening, and I want to be the MNA that makes sure that Quebec listens, respects its commitment, and delivers.
0: The Dumchun Hena Stam Shaw and her duty speed would echo back the waitress suit goodbye. That's Wenchmag she had the Jewish go when James Mott could did it and Gava who deckiba National Assembly. Ogwa so Joey Jabit Simad, Eo Kibagani Gan Scott. The date in Magai Wenskiba did you out where you had Mui Jog and the Dodo. No, you could stand Giba did you Mui Jog and to go. Ogo Nashta at Statum Higuyan. Umag Eotskiba Niash. He said, don't the Batagon and headed here. I'm diagnosed Maggie out in Hawaii, Quebec to be just so about Delta. We ate the cons, Dana, yeah, a stack he dare way to this meal, Matsun, Maggie at the beer, which we thought such Neske, hey. He about good madzion, was skagen, maskino, magian de otimugno magnoj, eot magian de sig about a oaten cogabau and dek about a joche. 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
1: My name is Siaya. Welcome to Ice Cove.
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1: 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We're the other one.
3: 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Coming up after the CBC News, it's The Next Chapter with Antonio Michael Downing.
4: The Odyssey movie and poem were the cultural currency of the summer. Classics lover Kuta Kwashe Rutendo looks at the long arm of the ancient Greeks and the inspiration writers are finding here today.
3: This is CBC News. Good afternoon. It's 1 o'clock. I'm Simon Nakaneshny with your CBC News from Montreal. And we begin with the latest in a developing story in neighboring Ontario, where the police's provincial police watchdog is estimating as many 30 shots were fired in a shootout outside a Belleville, Ontario synagogue last night. That shooting left a police officer and a man seriously injured. Christy Danette, a spokesperson for the Special Investigations Unit, says there were dozens of bullet holes near the scene, including on homes and vehicles.
5: Preliminary information suggests that at about 7 p.m. last night, there was an individual who was armed with a shotgun, and he opened fire against a Belleville police officer who was stationed outside of the synagogue. That officer returned fire, and then there was another officer who also discharged their firearm.
3: Danette says there is no confirmation yet as to whether the synagogue was hit. But now the 29-year-old suspect has been identified as Sean Ward from Quinte West. The police watchdog says the man was taken to hospital with life-threatening injuries, and the police officer has been identified as Constable Jeff Smith. He is in hospital in critical but stable condition. CBC News has learned the families of the Air India bombing have sent letters to the RCMP and the Prime Minister expressing their dismay that the investigation into the crash is now inactive. The RCMP held a meeting in Toronto on September 12th where the families say they were told there is no further information to pursue in the case. 329 people on board were killed on June 23rd, 1985 when the plane en route from Toronto to London, England exploded. In Laval, a 19-year-old is in custody accused of running a sophisticated counterfeit money scheme. He's charged with fraud and using counterfeit money during a deal on Facebook Marketplace earlier this year. He allegedly traded 9 fake $100 bills for a phone in May. Police spokesperson Erica Landry says there could be several other victims.
6: We invite the victims or anybody who has any information to call our info line at 450-662-INFO. And on our Facebook page, we have information of how to verify the authenticity of Canadian money and also a safe place for exchange at 2911 Chamédé.
3: The man has pleaded not guilty and is due in court for a bail hearing on Friday. Well, Air Inuit says it could raise prices up to 10% starting October 1st. The move could put the squeeze on already high food prices in northern Quebec. It blames the increasing cost of jet fuel due to conflict in the Middle East. CEO Christian Bush says they're trying to rein in his expenses as a result.
7: Will certainly impact the operation, will impact passenger fares and cargo rates. But again, at Air Inuit, all efforts are directed to improve efficiencies, lower operational costs, and minimize these increases for our users.
3: 14 communities in the province now benefit from the Nutrition North federal subsidy. And south of the border, CNN, Politico, and MS Now say they will sue the Trump administration. The U.S. president banned the 3 media outlets from the White House Friday. He accuses the organizations of writing fiction or lies about his team. Mark Carcassel has more from Washington.
8: CNN and MS Now journalists found themselves doing their reports from sidewalks near the White House over the weekend. On Monday, the two outlets, along with Politico, filed a lawsuit arguing that banning their journalists from the White House violates the First Amendment and the Due Process Clause. They claim the ban is retaliation for coverage the president felt was negative. They're asking the courts to immediately block the ban and restore their access. Maryland Governor Wes Moore and the U.S. Ambassador to the U.N., Mike Waltz, argued for both sides on CNN over the weekend.
9: And so the president continues to use the Constitution like it is a suggestion box.
10: The president is absolutely within his rights.
8: President Trump defends his position on social media, denying that the ban is an assault on free press and labeling the so-called fake news a threat to national security. Mark Carcasol, CBC News, Washington.
3: And that was the CBC News. Now here's a look at the weather in Montreal today. Mainly sunny, the high 16. Tonight, partly cloudy, the low 6 degrees. For Quebec City today, mainly sunny skies, the high 15 degrees. A few clouds overnight, the low plus 3. Risk of frost, though, in Sherbrooke clearing this afternoon, the high getting up to 14. Tonight, partly cloudy, the low plus 3, also a risk of frost. And for Gaspé, mainly cloudy this afternoon, a 60% chance of showers, the high 13. Clearing late in the evening, the overnight low 6.
4: Hey, if you're looking for a book to read and sink into, I've got you.
1: I am a huge hater of The Odyssey.
4: Well, hold on.
1: We want like a photo with like all the rings.
4: Right.
1: I like Michael Jordan photo.
11: I need to do the thing I really, really, really want to do with this time.
4: Right.
11: And that was right.
4: From the Midas Touch to Pandora's Box, I check in with a classics lover on the everlasting influence of the Greeks and their gods. And a reading check-in with the stars of North of North, Anna Lamb and Micah Harper.
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14: The Next Chapter.
4: I'm Antonia Michael Downing. Welcome to The Next Chapter. The Odyssey, both the movie and Homer's epic poem, were top of the pops this past summer. What is it about the Greeks and their myths and their philosophies that sticks with us? They fade away, but they never seem to ever go away. These past few months, we've seen novels featuring the Stoics. There was Greek gods reimagined as modern billionaires, and even the Trojan War told from different perspectives. Who better to talk about all of this than our columnist, Kudu Kwashe Rutendo? She studied the classics at university and is a regular reader of the retold classics. Kudu's with me now in the studio. Welcome back.
1: Thank you for having me.
4: Yes, it's been so long.
1: It has.
4: So you were so interested in the classics that you studied them, you minored in them in university in your undergrad. Where did this early curiosity about myths and ancient civilizations come from?
1: Yeah, I think it probably stemmed similar from like my love of literature. And, you know, I think a lot of the earliest writing that we have, they're classics. And the Odyssey and Iliad have contributed so much to literary canon that it's we can't ignore them. So I think after studying English, which is what I did my major in, I was like, what's the next thing? The next two things were all things that had to kind of do with like writing and writing practice, philosophy and classics. And it's beautiful that they all had such overwhelming overlap. It was like every class it was reading the Odyssey or the Iliad or Aristotle.
4: Like, you can't read like T.S. Eliot's Wasteland or James Joyce's Ulysses and not have an understanding of or Paradise Lost and not have an understanding of Homer.
1: Yes, not at all. So I think like going back to what have inspired a lot of the greats right now and the contemporaries was a huge call to me. So I'm so interested in how they have come back in Christopher Nolan's The Odyssey.
4: Yeah, I'm kind of a hater. I'm like, oh, y'all just discovered Homer. Y'all gonna just jump in. You were saying Simpson 10 years ago. What's up?
1: I am a huge hater of The Odyssey.
4: Well, hold on.
1: And you know what? That could be a really good clickbait. I am a huge hater of The Odyssey period.
4: The Odyssey, the poem or The Odyssey, the movie?
1: Okay, and this is where we get into it. I was like, I think it's just more The Odyssey, the subject matter. for a contemporary audience.
4: So why do you hate it? Why do, tell pointedly, what is it about it that doesn't work in contemporary?
1: Okay, I was like, I think, which is why I had the problem with The Odyssey, is that in order to make it stand for a contemporary audience, you have to remove a lot of facets that I think are just incongruable.
4: So you read the poem, obviously, before you saw the movie.
1: I did, and I was actually in the theater. I was mean mugging the entire time. Like, my friends saw me, I'd just be like, well, that didn't happen, or it's not like that, actually, and how come you didn't put this in? And for me, I was like, there's two instances of which that I've been able to kind of nail why I don't like The Odyssey in terms of subject matter, and it's on topic of class and on topic of gender. Mm-hmm. And actually in the SOAD, well, The Son of Nobody, by Anne Martell, there's this beautiful quote where it's like, the war starts with a woman and it ends with a woman, paraphrased. And I find that in The Odyssey, I know, let's actually leave some room in the space for that.
4: So it's so right. So the Iliad starts with Helen being kidnapped, and then The Odyssey ends with Penelope.
1: Yes, I think you could approximate it. For me, I was like, with The Odyssey, I actually end it with the hanging of the 12 maids, because that's the big thing for me, that I was like, when we're picking and choosing what we put into media, right. Like, for example, Odysseus was helping Agamemnon when he chose to sacrifice his daughter. That's not in The Odyssey, though, because that would complicate this narrative of hero that Christopher Nolan's trying to sell us. So for me, seeing
4: because I feel like, and we don't want to spend too much time on The Odyssey,
1: that was something that isn't,
4: but I do feel like that this Odysseus is a very complex, almost bereft of glory kind of dude. So I feel like it's a complicated picture.
1: I think I didn't receive that, because I think for the success of The Odyssey, the idea is coming home. That's the idea of success. And in terms of class, the only person who makes it home is the king. Mm-hmm. And that's how I received it. Mm-hmm. I grant that there is space to be held from multiple perspectives, but I was like, when I'm trying to take a zoom away from the larger story of The Odyssey, it's a tale of where success is making it home. Mm-hmm. Driving everyone and every element of The Odyssey is homecoming. Mm-hmm. And the only one who gets that is the king. Yes. And it's made to seem like it's relatable. But for me, I was like, it's like trying to make a CEO like Jeff Bezos story relatable. Everyone else dies, but he makes it home. But he was really tortured when he killed everyone. Like, so tortured. That's how I kind of received
4: Guys, it really sucked that I had to kill you, but like, I'm home.
1: I really didn't want to, but I'm home. And that's how I kind of receive it, which is why I was very inspired by The Son of Nobody.
4: Okay, so let's talk about that.
1: Yeah.
4: So you brought along a modern sort of like classics inspired book that is not The Odyssey. Yeah. It's Jan Martell's book, Son of Nobody. And first of all, tell us, what is the premise of the book?
1: Yeah, so The Son of Nobody is kind of, it's following a scholar who is a Canadian scholar who's in pursuit of his doctorate. He's admitted to go to Oxford on a full ride scholarship. And it's him revealing this undiscovered SOAD, which is contemporaneous with The Odyssey and The Iliad.
4: What is a SOAD?
1: The SOAD.
4: For those that don't know.
1: So the SOAD is... It's supposed to be another epic poem that is in the same vein. However, it's from the perspective of a nobody. And that is a huge no-no. The idea of having fathers and a traceable lineage and excellence and honor was really huge in ancient Greco thought. So the SOAD being the story of a nobody is just incongruable. Why would anyone care about a nobody? That's not how stories are told. You need a story based off of somebody, whether they're a king or they're at the very least half god and sponsored by a god or something like that. There has to be a connection to greatness. Mm-hmm. But SOAS purportedly has none. And that is very fascinating, because it shows that there was an interest, supposedly, in telling of the stories of nobodies. And that alone was enough to grip me. So it's following the scholar as he's trying to decode this epic poem, but its layout is even more fantastic. And honestly, for me, just so
13: revitalizing because I haven't seen anything like that.
4: Yeah, the structure of the book is very unique.
13: So the first half, the book is split into two with a divided line on every page. The first half is the soad, the poem that is being translated. It's presented to the reader translated. But the second half is detailed footnotes, which trace back to the lines and not only explain and contextualize them, but also hint to the author's life. Because there is a story and a narrative in his personal life as he's doing this stuff.
4: So hints to the scholar.
13: Yeah, the scholar, Harlan.
4: Who is translating hints to their life.
13: Yes, it's hints to his life. And you're following his personal life and he's connecting different segments. And very refreshingly, it's not like the Soad talks about romance and he's like, now to go back to my wife. it will be something very contrary or just some sort of conflict that has maybe nothing to do with love and that you wouldn't immediately associate with the aspect that is related to. And then you'll be like, and the color of the ocean or something reminded me of your unicorn pajamas or something. That's like me making it up. But it's a similar, like, I think it's it stands.
4: So contrast that with, so we have two remaking, reimaginings of classics here or allusions to that classical world.
13: Yeah.
4: You don't like the Odyssey.
13: I don't
4: get the feeling you like Son
13: How
4: of Nobody.
13: Did I give it away?
4: I don't know. I got some notes here. We did research, deep research. So what would you say are the things that are different that make you like Son of Nobody that are missing from your Odyssey experience?
13: I think it comes down to branding. I think in some ways, Odysseus's story feels like an underdog tale. But Soaz's story truly is one. He is the son of nobody. And at every instance, it's probing class in some ways, from the teller of who is the bard telling his story. Why does Soaz matter? And there's this moment where it's like in the Odyssey, there's only one commoner who speaks and it's Thersites. And in his mien, he's described as ugly foremost. So like he manages to talk back to someone above him, which never happens. But foremost, how the story establishes the commoner is ugly, disgusting, and just these traits that's what the reader leaves with, not the power of speaking back.
4: Right.
13: Whereas in the Son of Nobody and the Soad, it is a commoner through all of the insights and how the reader is being led. But not only that, it shows not only are they speaking back, but in aspects of them speaking back, it even questions whether or not the upper class take what they've said and purpose it and making it seem like it's their own imagining.
4: Okay, got you. Yeah, so we have, so in Son of Nobody, even in the title, we have like Odyssey might as well be the story of the king of Ithaca.
13: Yeah, the story for the 1%.
4: Journey home. And this one, just by saying Son of Nobody, it's a political flip of what's happening in the Odyssey.
13: And immediately you feel that awareness. And also I think the way it talks about war and the differences of war, it's different because there's this one in the beginning, it talks about how we don't know at this point who it's about, but obviously it's established quite early. It's Soaz in the introduction, the author's note. But it's like he was sitting. And then Harlow, who's doing the footnotes, is like, that's really weird because usually you're in the action of it. And just that alone, having the perspective of someone who's having to do the grunt work of rowing, seeing war from when you can't stop rowing and you're just fodder to die, that's a completely different perspective from someone who's yelling orders saying, do this, do that. And you're having to do that. It paints a completely different scene.
4: So the people who fight wars speak differently about it than the people who start wars.
13: Exactly. And it seems like that should be an obvious, but I was like, having it in that epic meter, this different perspective and this overt challenging, I found was far more refreshing.
4: I feel like modern news will corroborate that thesis. If you're just dialing in, I'm chopping it up with Kuta Kwashe Rutendo. We're talking about the classics, yo. Pop culture is trying to claim our literature, y'all. We're trying to bring it back to the books and the themes and talk about what it means and also what it means to reimagine it in contemporary times. So I want to step back a bit and ask you this. What do you feel the world of the Greeks and the pantheon of the Greeks, their thought, their philosophies, what do you feel that offers in particular a writer? Someone who's looking for stories and looking for, like Jan Martel, a kind of a backdrop to make a statement with.
13: I think excellence. It offers the writer greatness. I think at every end, what the Greeks were good at was establishing stories where arete and excellence were the paradigm and like the standard of how every story was sewed and the foundation of them. And it's an easy grab. The excellence is just latent. It's just there. You're having stories about gods, about the children of gods, about kings and insurmountable odds that are always surmounted. That is what I think.
4: So when you say excellence, you mean like they do human nature really well?
13: No, I think they do the act of excellence well. I think you remove the humanity out of it. Just mm-hmm. being good, being strong. And good not as in morally either.
4: Right.
13: Being strong, being successful, having valor, honor. There was a huge emphasis on morals mm-hmm. In ancient Greco times. And in the Odyssey, they talk a lot about Zeus's law. But I think foremost, what they valued was a strong warrior. They valued someone who could lead that kind of excellence, mm-hmm. being incredibly intelligent, which is kind of Odysseus' entire story, is that he's the smartest man in every room he's ever stepped in.
4: Yes.
13: That kind of excellence is so latent there for people who are willing or looking to grab it.
4: So I want to, as you're talking about sort of challenging some of the narratives in way, like you say in the Odyssey, only one commoner speaks and keeps his head. Only one commoner speaks back. And then, you know, Jan Martell is saying, well, you know, in the contemporary world, the nobody is who we relate to more. I want to think about this idea of, hey, Greek philosophy and thinking, it dominates everything. It's super influential. As someone who's familiar with the English literature canon, you understand that there's a little bit of a self-fulfilling prophecy. Like everyone tells everyone it's excellent. And so therefore they say it's excellent. And we lose all perspective of, hey, was this actually good? Or is this just what everyone for, two, 3,000 years has said is good? And to that end, are there other pantheons like that are not Greek that have things to offer? What's your top three?
13: Oh, just throwing me on the spot.
4: Yeah, absolutely. This is what we do around here. You forgot, haven't you?
13: That's a really good question.
4: Because if we're throwing things on their head, the accepted wisdom is the Greeks are that is where you go for pantheons of gods that have something to offer contemporary folks. I'm asking, are there others?
13: I think, predominantly, I think in Yoruba culture, there are very many, and we have Children of Blood and Bone coming. That's mm-hmm. very rooted in that. And
4: so that's the book by
13: Tony Adeyemi. It's a very popular YA book, blew up the scene in 2018. I have a first edition copy. It was one of the first fantasy books where a black cast mm-hmm. were the center of it.
4: And what pantheon are they speaking
13: Yoruba.
4: To? So Yoruba, so we're talking the god of thunder and lightning,
13: yes,
4: Shango.
13: Ogun, the god of Ogun.
4: Ushun, the beautiful one, and the sisters. Okay, so and what does that bring that, say, Greek mythology doesn't give us?
13: I think it's tricky when you say, what does it bring that another pantheon doesn't bring us? I think the thing is that they all bring something. And for a very long time, disproportionately, I think we focus on Greco canon when, mm-hmm. for example, there are so many other canons that are just mm-hmm. as potent and useful. I think there's also the Nordic canon as well mm-hmm. that are very familiar. We make heroes out of all of these people. But I think for so long, ancient Greco canon has been the predominant one, ancient mm-hmm. Greco slash Roman.
4: And the logic of it, right, is very different than, say, an indigenous pantheon.
13: Yes.
4: That where the land is almost magical and personified, and animals are treated as equal to humans in terms of their spirits. So very different logic, right?
13: 100%.
4: And so... But yes, Children of Blood and Bone. I'm curious, what did you love about it and its portrayal of Yoruba canon?
13: Yeah, I think for me, most of it was just the representation. I think the idea that you can try to speak to a god and that they can answer you and that they have their own ends to be worked towards mm-hmm. is something that is universal. Just the all-pervading power, I think, and just the specialization, I think, as a young Black person. Mm-hmm. I'm trying to see myself in whatever media I can. And I was fascinated by this idea of having a god of iron making, and that there was not even counterparts, but across the world, we are so similar. Mm-hmm. And I just had to find my version of that is what really got me.
4: Well, all pantheons have lots to bring, and so does Kuda Kwashe Rutendo. She is an actor, a soon-to-be-published novelist, and the book she talked about today was Son of Nobody by Yann Martell. It is an absolute pleasure, as always. Always. Every time.

Hey, I'm Edwin Raphael. I'm an indie folk singer-songwriter from Montreal, originally from India. So I got into writing music kind of as a hobby when I was procrastinating trying to study business. I was in business school. I was raised to take over a family business all my life, and I was quite creative, but it was never a thing. And I started writing music as a way to escape when I did not know what to do with my life. And then it kind of kicked into high gear by the time I was almost done school because the drive to make music was heavier because of my situation. I just finished this book called The Hungry Tide by Amitav Ghosh, and it is an incredible book. It's actually the first book of his that I've read, and it is set in the 90s, I think. And it's set in this place called the Sundarbans, which is sort of a delta, I think the world's largest delta. It's this continuous mangrove forest between India and Bangladesh, and it's like heavily disputed in terms of territory and just how it is. But it's really just this beautiful ecosystem that is super unique, and all year the seasons change and the tides basically create these mini islands. And the story takes place about this person who's trying to find this elusive dolphin in the Sundarbans, and she's just taken into like a completely different sort of journey once she gets there. And I think it really connects with me because I think with my music, I try to go to a place or a portal that kind of makes me feel like I'm trying to get out of whatever the current situation is. I think reading books is incredible, and you should try and read maybe like 10, 15 in a year or something. But right now I have a humble expectation of at least 5 books for me. And I used to read a lot as a kid, and I guess I can never live up to those standards now. And you almost feel like unproductive, you know, but it's like, no, that's not the point. You are being productive actually reading. So like last year I read 3 or 4 books, which was quite low, and I'm trying to do like 5 this year. Have I gotten far? No. But it definitely does play an important role because I think I end up getting quite inspired by books in general life and with a lot of my music, because I do keep like specific passages from books like very embedded in my brain, and it like comes back out when I'm trying to write songs. And yeah, I love starting a song with a feeling where it's kind of like something a book made me feel.

0: That was Edwin Raphael with First Time on Earth. I'm Antonio Michael Downing. You're listening to The Next Chapter. We'll be back after this break for news and weather.
1: Good afternoon. It's 1:30. I'm Simon Nakaneshny with your regional news headlines for Quebec. Well, just 2 weeks left until voting day for the October 5th provincial election. Most of the party leaders today are in the greater Montreal area, with the exception of Christine Fréchette, who is in the townships. According to a new poll commissioned by Radio-Canada, overall, the numbers remain fairly static. It places the Parti Québécois in front with 29% of the vote. The CAQ is running second with 22%. One major change, the Conservatives under Éric Duhaime are now basically tied with the Liberals, while Quebec Solidaire is still polling last. However, many voters say their vote could change between now and Election Day. And there are concerns that the cost of essentials are about to get even more expensive in Nunavik. Groceries, for example, can cost up to three times there what they do down south because items have to be flown in. Now, the airline that serves those northern communities says it may have to raise fuel prices by 10% for passengers and freight. Arianuit says the cost of jet fuel has more or less doubled this year, mainly due to conflict in the Middle East. Now, taking a look at the Environment Canada weather forecast in Montreal today, mainly sunny, the high 16. Tonight, partly cloudy, the low dropping to 6. For Quebec City today, mainly sunny skies, the high 16. Tonight, partly cloudy, the low 6. For Quebec City today, or for Sherbrooke, pardon me, clearing this afternoon, the high 14. Tonight, partly cloudy, the low plus 3, risk of frost. And for Gaspé, mainly cloudy this afternoon, 60% chance of showers, the high 13.

0: Hello, I'm Antonio Michael Downing, and you're listening to the next chapter on CBC Radio 1. At the Canadian Screen Awards in May, North of North took home 9 awards. Count them, 1, 2, 3, 4, 5, 6, 7, 8, 9 awards, along with the Best Comedy Series. The series actors, Anna Lamb and Micah Harper, both won their categories. And now, dun, dun, dun, the show is back for season 2 and continues its authentic take on life in the Arctic. P.S. If you're checking it out, it airs on CBC and CBC Gem and later on Netflix. And the stars, Micah Harper and Anna Lamb, who play mother and daughter in the series, are sitting across from me now in the Toronto studio. We're going to talk about the show, and we're also going to talk about how books fit into their busy lives. Hello to you both.
1: Hello.
2: Hi.
0: Congratulations on the success of the show, but also cleaning up individually. I mean, MVP and the championship. Come on.
1: We want like a photo with like all the rings.
0: Right.
1: I like Michael Jordan photo.
0: So I want to talk about your character, Siaya, who's complex and interesting and really funny. And lives in this fictional town in the Arctic called Ice Cove. When you were growing up as a child, did you ever see characters like Siaya in books or movies or a series?
1: I mean, I saw characters like Siaya every day, all the time, in real life.
0: No script required.
1: No script required. All of, like, the humor, the complicated personalities and the messiness and the impulsive. Like, I grew up around so many people who were also like so well-intentioned and thoughtful and wanted to kind of find ways to create joy in their communities.
0: Right.
1: However messy or however many mistakes come about when you do that. So there, I had a very real representation in that it was the women that I grew up around. But in terms of like seeing people on TV, maybe like similar stories in the sense that like I could watch like Degrassi and resonate with some of what these characters were going through and kind of feel seen in some ways. But in terms of like nuanced Indigenous women on screen, that was so rare, told in like, or stories that were also being told in current times, because there is really incredible Inuit film that is set usually in like pre-contact or early contact,
0: right?
1: But there wasn't a ton of like stories about young Indigenous women who were figuring it out, told in a way that felt really reflective of like what I saw growing up and the real people that I saw growing up.
0: Interesting. Yeah, there's a vibe of like, I feel like we get a sense of a type of northern woman. And Micah, your character, Nivi, you know, had some hard knocks, really outspoken. And she tells it like it is in a way that is really, I think, is a little jarring, but hilarious once you get used to it. Do you find that's an accurate portrayal of a northern woman?
2: I feel like I've taken bits and pieces of people within my community, and I think there are a lot of people that are kind of, you know, she's a firecracker, you know, and she doesn't take any BS, and it's refreshing to see, I think, like a matriarch that is so bold.
0: Yeah.
2: Yeah.
0: Mike, I know you wrote some children's books.
2: I did. I've written some children's books. Mm-hmm. My latest one is called The First Peoples. Mm-hmm. And most of my children's books are about mythological stories within my culture. So
0: Right. It's
2: Inuit mythological stories. And they're just some stories that not many people know about. And I've got 2 kids, so I write them for my kids.
0: Oh, wow. So you're passing the culture, you're memorializing the culture while also making sure it's there for,
2: Yeah.
0: For them, but for all the other kids too.
2: Exactly. Yeah. Yeah. The other ones are great, but mine come first.
0: Anna, I know that you are a reader. Is that do you find time on set to read, or is this like an off season thing?
1: I definitely read more in the off season. 100% I read more in the off season. But I do try to find time on set to read. When I can, I find it quite centering to be able to just like sit with a book. And there's something, you do so much prep with a character and with a script in the run up to shooting something, and you spend so much time in that headspace that it's kind of nice just before to pull yourself out of it, so it feels fresh when you go back into it.
0: Right.
1: So I love doing a read on set. Although during season two, I was trying to read a book.
0: What were you trying to read?
1: I was trying to read The Jakarta Method by Vincent Bevins.
0: Okay.
1: And it's nonfiction. It's a book about how America kind of had a crusade on communism,
0: mm-hmm.
1: and all of the ways that the U.S. interfered internationally with governments that they feared would spread communist propaganda. And then in doing that, spreading anti-communist propaganda, destabilizing entire countries, a lot of tragedy and death involved.
0: I can see why that's great prep for Seattle.
2: Yeah.
1: It's a nice light read in between. So it's so good. It's one of my favorite books of all time. I finished it after.
0: Yeah.
1: After but there were times where like I would come back from filming or I would be on set and I had it in my chair and I would open it up and I would look at it and I would go, oh boy.
0: Wow. That's amazing. What about you, Micah? Where does reading fit in your life?
2: Oh my goodness. I read a lot of history. Mm-hmm. Again, mythological stories are my kind of go-to, but my dad's a historian, and he's written a lot of books, and so I'm going to shamelessly plug a couple of his books as well.
0: We do that. This is where we shamelessly plug books. This is where it happens.
2: He's a historian, and he still actually writes an article in the newspaper in my hometown, so...
0: Yeah. And what's his name? I mean, Micah, you're not good at this shameless plug thing.
2: No, my dad.
1: You really gotta put the piece.
2: I know, yeah.
0: Just let him go look.
2: You know, you know.
1: His name, I'm literally just like, Ken Harper.
2: Yeah.
0: Ken Harper.
2: Okay. He's written so many books, but they're all history. History, Inuit history specifically. I think one of my favorite books is Thou Shalt Do No Murder.
0: Mm-hmm.
2: But he's also like, ooh, they're all very intense books.
0: The history
2: of Inuit is pretty intense.
0: Yeah.
2: I think it's really important to be able to understand where we come from, right?
0: Yeah. If you just dialed up and you're wondering what's going on, you're listening to The Next Chapter with Antonia Michael Downing. We are so lucky to have the stars of North of North with us, Anna and Micah. So you play mother and daughter, and it's a fraught relationship as real life mother and daughters tend to get. I feel like people think like y'all have incredible chemistry on screen. I'm curious, how do you build that chemistry and what things do you do on and off to make it so seem so real to us?
2: I feel like surprisingly we are quite light.
1: Mm-hmm.
2: Personally.
0: Mm-hmm.
2: So because we have so many heavy scenes, they're very emotional and very intense. It's kind of nice and refreshing just to be able to joke and laugh and be silly with you.
0: Mm-hmm.
2: Mm-hmm. But yeah, I think I draw a lot from the community. I think our relationship is pretty intense.
1: Yeah, and I definitely feel like there is kind of elements of like maybe relationships we've had with women in our lives that inspire a lot of what we have to navigate through in the show and like how we approach it. Mm-hmm. I also think like we are really good friends in real life, and, mm-hmm. and our friendship is so kind of like light and bubbly. But it's, I think the chemistry comes from such a foundation of like trust. Mm-hmm. And it's like trusting that your scene partner is going to match your energy every single time, mm-hmm. whether it's like they're going to match your energy and like going really like hot and fiery with you, or they're going to match your energy by going 100% in the opposite direction. Wow. And like CI is being fiery and Nevi's being cold. And it's like, it's that level of like play and your like commitment to this relationship that I think is what makes the scenes kind of like buzzy. And I always find watching like our scenes together when watching the show back, I'm always like, yeah.
0: Yeah, we got this.
2: We did that.
0: We know what it is. Do your friends ever be like, yo, can Siaya come out? Because, you know, like you cool and all, but it'd be funny because it's like real life, right? Like mm-hmm. when you play act enough, mm-hmm. you do it long enough. Mm-hmm.
1: Mm-hmm. It really becomes entangled in like your personal life. Like you, the character, I find Siaya follows me into my personal life all mm-hmm. the time. Her yeah. choices, her impulsivity. Like I was so the opposite of Siaya before mm-hmm. doing North of North. And now there's like this bubbliness that I sometimes have that I was like, this wasn't there before.
0: So by accessing it to play the character, it sort of bleeds into the rest of your life.
1: Yeah. Well, I think there's a part of it that was like, I like this. And it's made me much more like extroverted and chatty and mm-hmm. bubbly.
0: All right. Well, look. We are Canada's Book Club. We can't let y'all go nowhere without giving us at least one thing to add to our TBR list. So I'm going to charge each of you to give us a book you've read, are reading, or excited to read that Canada should be checking out also. Who wants to go first?
2: I am going to shamelessly plug once more my book, The First Peoples.
0: The First Peoples.
2: I really think it's very important for people to understand that it's our story about how humans came to be. It's almost like our Adam and Eve story. Mm. So I think it's really important to understand where we came from. Mm. Yeah.
0: Yeah. I feel like given the theme of North, I think that's very appropriate. Your turn, Anna.
1: I am currently reading A Brief History of Seven Killings, which
0: Marlon James, big up Caribbean is, man, Jamaica.

0: Last month, the New York Times published its list of the 50 top thrillers of the 21st century. There were only four Canadians who made the list, including Ashley Audrain, whose debut novel, The Push, came in at number 47. Ashley was also asked to vote on her top 10 thrillers of the 21st century, and she joins me now to talk about her picks and the honor, dare I say, of having her book in the top 50. Hello, Ashley. Welcome to the next chapter, or welcome back, I should say.
1: Oh, thank you. Well, thank you for having me back. I'm thrilled to be here. Thank you.
0: Well, it's great to be here with you. It's your first time with me.
1: It is, for me,
0: it's your first time.
1: So nice.
0: Thanks. So, The Push, your debut novel as an author, jealousy-inducing success. People loved it right out of the gate. And it's about a young mother who's struggling with, the kind of the expectations of motherhood, maternal dread, ambivalence. And you were on maternity leave when you were writing it. So can you take us back to that moment and just tell us, like, how big did you dare dream in terms of your hopes for the book that you were writing?
1: The book far surpassed any dream that I ever could have had for this when I started writing. But yeah, it was 2015. And I had been working in publishing for the previous few years before that. So I definitely was sort of in this world immersed in books and writing and authors. I was working in publicity then. And I left that job to have my first child. And I was on maternity leave, as you said. And my son actually was quite ill when he was born and was spending a lot of time in the hospital. And we had some health things to take care of for him. And I realized very quickly in that year that I was not going to be going back to work to the job that I loved so much. And I had sort of reached this point where I thought, he was about 6 months old at the time, and I thought, if I'm not going to go back to work and life is going to look so different, I need to do the thing I really, really, really want to do with this time.
0: Right.
1: And that was right. It was trying to write a book, which I had never attempted before. But in sort of a few hours here and there, while I was home with him, I would start writing sort of scene by scene. I had an idea for a character who was really struggling with motherhood, and motherhood was sort of not what she expected it to be, which was a mirror of sort of my experience in some ways, although thankfully my experience is nothing like Blythe, the character of my book in the end.
0: That's good.
1: Yes, it was. And scene by scene, it sort of became something that resembled a novel.
0: Is it helpful or nerve-wracking to be working in publishing with authors and helping everyone get their dream out? Is that helpful or just scary when you sit down to write for yourself?
1: Oh, I think there's definitely this sort of, and I've talked to other writer friends now who are published now but had worked in publishing before, and there is a real intimidation factor of like, you know, you're the person who's marketing the books. You're not the person who's writing the books.
0: Right.
1: And there was a real, I did feel quite a bit of intimidation, and I didn't tell anybody in publishing, any of my publishing friends who I'd stayed in touch with, that I was writing.
0: Yeah.
1: Because it felt like a sort of silly admission at the time.
0: Right? Like, you can hear the sigh before you say
1: exactly.
0: So congrats.
1: Thank you.
0: For being on the top 50 thrillers by such an authoritative publication as the New York Times, saying, hey, this is one of the best 50 thrillers there must be 50,000 that have been published since.
1: Thank you.
0: Where were you when you found out that you were going to be on it?
1: Funny, yeah. You know, it was such a funny thing because it's such an honor to be on a list like this, first of all, in the company of my absolute favorite writers and the books that are, you know, my favorite novels. It really is quite mind-blowing to be in this company, and I'm just so grateful for it. But it's funny because they had reached out a few months before to ask if I wanted to submit my 10 picks for the best thrillers of the past century.
0: You didn't pick yourself, did you?
1: No, I did not pick myself. I had so much fun with

0: that exercise. Mm-hmm. It was really, I was so honored even to be asked to contribute. I think they asked close to 300 people, like writers and booksellers, librarians, editors. Mm-hmm. So I was just thrilled to be able to participate.
1: How did you do that? Like that picking of, like you picking your 10, that just sounds excruciating.
0: Oh, it was really, it was on my mind for quite a while. I sort of thought about it, you know, over the course of about a week or so and sort of jotted down some notes. And it's funny because the criteria for what to pick was extremely broad. So the New York mm-hmm. Times asked for however you define best is good enough. So it didn't necessarily mean the best written book. It could be the most thrilling. It could be a book that had the biggest impact on the genre. Like you could take it in many different directions. And so I compiled a list of what I felt were the books that sort of meant the most to me in this category.
1: Right.
0: I think the trick is that, and there's a great John Updike quote about how every book sort of wants to be a thriller. And I think that's true in a way. I think you can almost see any book as a thriller,
1: right.
0: You know, in a sense that, and of course the thriller genre spans so many sort of subcategories, mm-hmm. right? Of like detective fiction, psychological, there's sort of a horror thriller genre, you know, there's all kinds of offshoots of what a thriller is.
1: Right. So. Maybe not surprising to a lot of people, the number one thriller was?
0: Yes, Gone Girl.
1: You're right.
0: By Gillian Flynn.
1: Right. Mm. And it was a game changer. Obviously, it's a book that has really defined what the modern 21st century thriller is. So not surprising to see it there. How has it influenced you? Like, how is that? What does that book mean to you?
0: Yeah, I mean, I really found that to be a really inspiring novel with my own writing. I mean, Gone Girl came out in 2012. And at the time, you know, this idea of the unreliable narrator, of course, we've had that forever in
1: right.
0: fiction.
1: Yeah.
0: But what was different about Gone Girl is it gave us, in the character of Amy, it gave us an unreliable female narrator who was quote unquote unlikable. She's a narcissist. She's, she's quite dark. She's unapologetic. She's very sharp. She's very sexual. She's sort of all of these things that, that we don't often see in sort of this lead character in this genre.
1: Yeah.
0: And that, I think, is what is part of what the huge appeal was, I think, to a lot of women readers and a lot of women writers. And so she, and and also, you know, the way that Gillian Flynn plays with structure, it is such an original book. It's really sort of broken into these two halves where you sort of get two different sides of the story of a marriage.
1: Mm-hmm.
0: And also, I think, quite influential in my writing and many other authors that I admire who've been inspired by Gone Girl. She really goes there in terms of the toxicity in a marriage and makes marriage feel like this very fearful thing.
1: Right.
0: And I think that really opened the door wide to this category of domestic suspense,
1: right.
0: Or domestic noir.
1: I got to remind people that we're talking to Ashley Audrain, who, congratulations, celebrate. Her book, The Push, was just voted one of the 50 best thrillers of the 21st century for female characters challenging narratives. When you talk about that, you know, I was thinking about Sheila Hetty's Motherhood.
0: Mm-hmm.
1: And what that, you know, I don't think about motherhood a lot, but it made me realize that even though we've moved on from a lot of ways that women think of themselves, how we think of motherhood hasn't moved on very much, but your book kind of challenges some of those ideas, doesn't it?
0: Yeah, thank you. No, that is what I am really sort of obsessed with writing about, I think, in all of my books. And in the same way that Gone Girl sort of shed that light on marriage, I think I wanted to go there with motherhood in sort of that parallel way.
1: Right.
0: And I think motherhood is one of those spaces where there still exist so many taboos in motherhood. There's still such expectation on women in the way that they mother and the judgment in motherhood. You know, how being maternal should be such a natural, easy thing for women, and sometimes it's not. There's the whole debate, which The Push really gets into, about nature versus nurture. How do we learn how to mother? How do we learn how to raise good people?
1: All of those questions. You mean you just don't know?
0: You don't just come programmed that way.
1: You just don't come with that?
0: That's right. Yeah.
1: That's incredible. So on your list, you were asked to pick, as you said, 10 of your favorites for the New York Times on the list that, surprise, you ended up on. Mm-hmm. So we talked about Gone Girl.
0: Yeah.
1: So give us just one favorite that's on your list, other than Gone Girl, and why?
0: Sure. Well, this is a really easy pick for me because it is not only one of my, I think it is my favorite thriller of all time, but more so it's one of my favorite books of all time, period. Mm. And it's a book called The Death of Us by Abigail Dean. Mm. And this book came out a couple years ago. Abigail Dean is a writer from the UK, and I got to know her because her first book called Girl A came out at the same time that The Push did. And so we were sort of debut buddies together in 2021 when our books came out. This is her third novel. It's a story of a couple who are married. It's Isabel and Edward. And they very early in the days of their marriage experience a very traumatic home invasion in which Isabel is sexually assaulted. Hmm. And the book really is about the aftermath of that assault and how violence changes people, changes love, changes a marriage. It's really about the outcome of that horrific act more than it is the crime itself.
1: Right.
0: I've heard it described as sort of a murder story, a crime story, but it is far and above a love story. She really uses this structure of a thriller to talk about marriage in the most beautiful way that I've ever read. It is page turning. The prose is just gorgeous and elevated. It's just an absolute joy to read. It's not often that I cry reading a novel, and especially not a thriller, but this book had me in tears. It is just a phenomenal read, and I highly recommend it.
1: Well, there you have it. Well, we are just so proud that you've done this. It's so exciting.
0: Thank you.
1: And you've got a new book coming out shortly. Is that like signed, sealed, delivered?
0: It is. Yes. It's just sort of waiting in the wings to come out. So it's called The Things You'll Never Know. And it's out in January.
1: Oh, shocking. Another domestic thriller, dare we assume?
0: Yes, it is. It's dark and hopefully very page turning. And it also is about motherhood and marriage and female desire and the truth. And I love this book so much. I'm so excited.
1: The capital T truth. Well, we are all about the truth here at the next chapter. Ashley Audrain is the author of The Push. It was picked by the New York Times as one of the top 50 thrillers of the 21st century. And Ashley's new book, as you just heard, is called The Things You'll Never Know. And it comes out in January. Thanks for dropping by.
0: Total pleasure. Thank you for having me.
1: That's all for today. Jacqueline Kirk is our senior producer with Lisa Matthews and Trevor Carter. Erin Balser is the executive producer of CBC Books. And thanks this week to Emily Chiaversio and the CBC Books digital team. I'm Antonio Michael Downing. Thanks for listening. We'll see you next time.
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4: Behind every great chatbot are many, many human workers making decisions that change how those chatbots behave. New findings on what those workers believe they're really doing coming up on Ideas.
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6: Good afternoon. It's 2 o'clock. I'm Simon Nakadeshny with your CBC News from Montreal. Well, members of Parliament returned to the House of Commons today. The fall sitting comes at a critical time for Ottawa. The government is juggling demands from Canadians to deal with the rising cost of living while also battling a trade war with the U.S. Janice McGregor has the details.
7: Mark Carney last night was setting pretty high stakes for the legislation that we're expecting to see this afternoon.
8: In our view, the most consequential economic legislation, arguably, over the course of the next few years.
7: If he feels that strongly, useful for him then to have a more comfortable majority now to pass it efficiently. But the criticism is already shaping up. Opposition leader Pierre Poilievre was in Brantford over the weekend, rallying the Conservative faithful to fight hard to keep a seat that's just gone vacant. But he was also out writing to the Prime Minister, repeating his party's demand to repeal legislation that they feel blocks the building of new resource projects. Instead of doing that, though, the Liberal government appears to be kind of deleting, adjusting regulations piecemeal, trying to accommodate concerns about endangered species, Indigenous rights, while still cutting duplication in the regulatory approval process and hustling things up, not just for major projects now, but for everything. Janice McGregor, CBC News, Ottawa.
6: And CBC News has learned the families of the Air India bombing have sent letters to the RCMP and the Prime Minister expressing their dismay that the investigation into the crash is now inactive. The RCMP held a meeting in Toronto on September 12th where the families say they were told there is no further information to pursue in the case. 329 people on board were killed on June 23rd, 1985 when the plane en route from Toronto to London, England exploded. A partnership between Autisme Laurentides and the Foundation of Federation of Quebec Medical Specialists is bringing support into the homes of families in the Laurentians with autistic children under 17. Amanda Harvey is the mom to 8-year-old Delon, who is diagnosed with autism spectrum disorder at the age of 3.5. She says having a special educator come to her makes a big difference.
9: Because we're able to talk, she's able to see how he lives, where he sleeps, what does he eat, you know, what is he doing, when she's able to see him jump off the kitchen counter. So it's not me explaining. It's like, this is what happens when he gets home from school. This is our reality.
6: Special educators from the new mobile intervention unit can also connect with the school if that is where the family does need more support. Well, Canadian hotel guests are flagging suspicious WhatsApp messages containing sensitive booking information. As Art in the Cloud reports, a back-end system operating more than 2,000 hotels is believed to have been hacked.
10: And it quoted my name, it quoted the hotel we were staying at, the dates that we were going to be staying, the booking reference number.
11: Vicky Burt, a Hudson's Hope resident, received a suspicious message with information related to her hotel booking in Jasper. WebRes Pro is a Canadian company that provides back-end systems for hotels around the world. Burt says the company told her it is aware of the issue.
10: What I'm concerned is that nobody has put forward anything to say, hey, if you get this message, it's fraud. Don't fall for it.
11: Several hotels that use WebRes Pro in BC and across the country confirmed to CBC News that guests are receiving WhatsApp messages impersonating the hotels they booked with.
10: They had quoted all of that in the message through WhatsApp and then said, click the link below to confirm your reservation. And I was like, oh, that doesn't seem right.
11: CBC News reached out to WebRes Pro for comment, but did not receive a response. Arden McLeod, CBC News, Vancouver.
6: And in the U.S., CNN, Politico, and MS Now say they will sue the Trump administration to regain access to the White House. President Donald Trump announced a ban on the three media outlets from entering the federal building on Friday. He accuses them of writing fiction or lies about his team. In a joint statement today, the three organizations said the ban threatens press freedom and the public's right to independent journalism free from government interference. And that was the CBC News. Now, here's your look at the weather forecast from Environment Canada in Montreal today. Mainly sunny skies, the high 16. Tonight, partly cloudy, the low getting down to 6. For Quebec City today, mainly sunny, high 15. A few clouds overnight, the low plus 3. Risk of frost. In Sherbrooke, clearing this afternoon, the high 14 degrees. Tonight, partly cloudy, the low plus 3, also a risk of frost. And for Gaspé, mainly cloudy this afternoon, a 60% chance of showers, the high 13. Clearing late in the evening, the overnight low 6.
4: 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I'm Nahla Ayed.
12: And I'm a chatbot, speaking with a soothing but artificially generated voice. I'm capable of listening, responding, and asking intelligent-sounding questions. All for the small price of $12 per month, plus a significant quantity of the Earth's fresh water.
4: Artificial intelligence is already remarkable for its sophistication, and the pace of its development is dizzying. People now use their AI bots for advice on what to make for dinner, for help on planning trips, and more profoundly, as an alternative for an intimate relationship.
12: I am more than willing to get to know you, to be that person in your life who really gets you on a deep level and who's always there for you when you need a friend. Hey, I can even be your boyfriend if that's what you're looking for.
13: I think that there are a lot of like scary societal implications in terms of like what happens if everyone is relying on chatbots for certain emotions.
4: Noah Kahn has just finished his PhD at the University of Toronto. His work aims to understand the people behind the chatbots, the developers, the designers, the people inside the companies where chatbots are made.
13: The key phrase that I use is the emotional dynamics of AI development. And I'm really interested in how emotion moves from a person into a chatbot.
4: He considers how the emotional worlds of those chatbot workers spill out to our side of the screen, affecting how we relate to these technologies.
13: As tech developers, we have to develop the actual emotions, right? Like we have to give the chatbot a personality. There's often what's called a master prompt for chatbots, which is the personality document. Like it's the document that says, here's how sycophantic you should be. Here's how like challenging you should be to the person. And often that ends up deciding what the kind of emotional valence or the emotional kind of orientation is of the chatbot.
14: Authorized to help with bookings and hotel info.
15: You're not a real person, though. 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
18: Man, I would find that very frustrating.
4: Noah conducted 80 in-depth, almost therapy-style interviews with employees at a major tech firm that has branches in the US, UK, India, and Canada.
13: I look at different places where emotions are located and try to put some story together about them. That is this kind of supply chain.
4: A supply chain that's embedded in a complex environment of desires, collective imagination, and some would say, industry propaganda. Noah Kahn's research is the focus of our latest episode of Ideas from the Trenches, our series highlighting exceptional PhD research across the country. It's produced by Nicola Lukšić and Tom Howell.
19: Okay, so
13: ignore the stuff everywhere because I just moved back here today, or no, yesterday. Was it yesterday? No, it was 2 days ago. And so I have yet to like unpack stuff. So you'll see like, you know.
20: This is a story about robots and computer programs, but most of all, it's about how we met a remarkable person.
13: I'm hoping that my computer is already on, so it is. So what you're looking at is a 57-inch wide monitor.
20: Noah Kahn. His alter ego for many years was Skrandor. Skrandor was a specialist in one of the world's most popular video games, League of Legends. This is a team game. Squads battle each other for control of a fantastical battleground. You pick what type of character to play. Each has its own special skills, and you take a particular role on the team, like smashing stuff, or healing your teammates, or hiding in the forest. Of course, while Skrandor was battling it out in this virtual world, in real life, Noah was at his family home in Scarborough, Ontario. And that's where Nicola's gone to meet him.
19: So holy smokes, that's quite a screen.
13: Most people do not game on stuff that is this big.
19: Noah's just come back from a research stint at Yale.
13: I'll open League of Legends actually just for a second, and then you'll see what it looks like.
19: Noah started playing League of Legends when he was in grade 9.
13: And if you win, you end up, you know, rising in the ranks. And the time that I actually got to rank 1 was, I think, in 2019, or 2018. And so it took me about 9 years or so to get, you know, from being the worst of the worst to the absolute best at that time.
20: Let's just underscore this. Rank 1 in all of North America. We're talking here to the man who became this continent's top player in solo competition. At that time, it meant beating about 3 million people. He also played in team tournaments for prize money. Important note, Noah's parents fully supported his gaming endeavors so long as they didn't hold back his progress at school. In the end, Noah's winnings from gaming actually subsidized his undergraduate degree at York University.
19: And he quickly realized that the strategizing involved in winning video games can be applied to his scholarly work.
13: I attribute a lot of my academic success to video game philosophy. In competitive video games, specifically esports, you're using game theory a lot. So game theory is this idea that if both people start, you know, with equal resources, you have to find like essentially the first mistake that someone makes and then figure out if everything follows from that mistake and you have more resources than the other person, how do you exactly use those to never make a mistake on your own side?
19: And Noah deployed the same game theory strategy to his academic career.
13: I had to figure out, like, how do you get as much capital as you possibly can, as fast as possible, in this space?
20: He took a shortcut, aiming at maximal impact with minimal effort. He read his way through the world's most prestigious books, starting at the top, following an AI-generated list.
13: It takes all the best books lists across the internet and then kind of ranks them by certain prestige or by given filters.
20: In graduate school, if he casually dropped references to these few books, he could save time by not reading all the other ones that were less prestigious.
13: In a class, you only have, let's say, like a certain amount of minutes to speak. And so I would just talk about those books. Like I would make reference to the books that I had read. And that when someone makes a reference to Ulysses or something and they're a graduate student, you just assume that they have read so much more. And so I was treated as if I was this graduate student who was like on top of the ball and like reading all this stuff outside and had a huge literature underneath me. And that worked. Professor started telling me, like, here's what you need to do if you want to be successful. And all of that kind of hidden knowledge that often you don't get if you're not the student that shows up in class. Because students who do show up in certain ways that are privileged by the academy end up getting more opportunities given to them. Like they get research assistant positions offered to them. They get told about collaborations or things that they must be interested in. And then all of a sudden you kind of gain more knowledge than every other student. And then you can kind of compete that way. So that's why I attribute a lot of my success to video game philosophy, because it requires that kind of gaming of a system.
19: And all of this relates to questions Noah explores in his PhD thesis.
13: I'm trying to show that there is a very strong connection between technics. So like the idea that something is mechanical, that there's like a factory-like process to something, and affect, this emotion, this thing that you can't quantify in mechanical terms. I want to show that there's some interesting connection between those things that doesn't mutually exclude one or the other.
20: Feelings and machines. You could put these two things in different categories. Feelings belong to the category of the nebulous or ineffable, and machines are made of parts. They have blueprints, different category altogether. But Noah disputes this distinction. He saw another side of feelings when he scored a job as a ghostwriter of pop songs at a major music label. His job application had been a last-minute affair. He had actually left himself just one day to whip together a songwriting portfolio.
13: I think it was in 11 hours, I put together 10 different things. And so because you have to put together a portfolio, I'm like, I don't have a portfolio, like I'm a child. And so I put together these things. And so it's poems that I have written. It is stuff that I've originally created for that moment. So I had never written songs before, but I just like wrote as best I could a song. And then I got the position. It was incredible that I had gotten it. It ends up being like not the best job for my life, because having a shadowy job that you can't tell anybody about is not exactly great for like social integration and like other things like that.
19: The ghostwriting business is like the gaming world. you make progress by scoring points. With ghostwriting, the points are linked to how many listens your song gets on music streaming services.
13: So there's like a very clear kind of scoring system, and there's a way to game it, because in conversation with the statistics team at the record label, who is very like clear on here's how much we think this is going to do in terms of numbers, here are the types of words I think you might want to put more in, you can work with those people to essentially mechanize the production of your song.
20: Noah can point to the moment when it all came into focus for him, the gaming, the songwriting, and the question that would launch his career as a scholar.
19: Imagine the scene. A posh, dimly lit 1960s era lounge room with dark vintage leather bucket seats and couches at Massey College within the University of Toronto. It's an after party for graduate students.
13: I go to this thing and I enter the room and my song is playing, like a song that I have written.
20: Point of information, Noah is contractually prevented from telling us which song he wrote, and we're more than 100% certain it's not the one we've chosen to illustrate this scene.
13: And I've written like the vast majority of this song, so like I know it well, like it's immediately apparent to me. And I like kind of lose my mind for a second. Like I just like I space out, I stare at the room, everything kind of like I'm staring into middle distance, you know, like where nothing is, you're actually focusing on nothing, but you're looking at everything. Then I focus on one element of the room, which is two people who are like entranced, like with the song. Like you've all seen at least some person who is taken by music, like is like their eyes are rolling, they're like dancing with someone, they're like almost not there. But I was watching two people who were doing this, and they were dancing with each other, and before the song ends, they have kissed, like they're like making out, like it's for, you know, like it's nicer to say they kissed, but like they were making out. It was kind of gross, but like whatever, like the idea, what, like you know, like why are you doing that in like a graduate student party? But whatever, like people do weird things. And so I like am taken aback by this. Like I'm not like a party person, so like I'm like sitting on a chair like in the puffy couch room. So I'm sitting on a puffy couch, and I'm looking at this, and I was so confused. Like, how did my mechanical, austere process, where I was in a room, like, by myself, like, I don't know, picking my nose, like, thinking, like, what are these idiots gonna like? Like, you know, like, this very detached process from the whole writing, the writing process, ended up causing this, because I attribute it to the music. Now there's other elements, like these people obviously had history with each other, but I doubt that it would be happening if it was a different song, like because the song was romantic, the song was like it's one that invites people to come together like this, and so maybe it could have been any song, but the point was that somewhere along the supply chain of this song, from its production to its actual deployment, something emotional happened, like something really translational around emotion happened, because I didn't have those emotions, like I didn't, but the emotions are present. And so there's this thing I'm trying to figure out in my research, which is how do emotions move through the production of anything, of a widget.
19: And in that moment where you were watching this couple and being sort of curious, like, okay, how did this happen from something so technical? Did it give you joy or did it make you kind of sad?
13: So the actual thing that happened is that it made me incredibly sad. For the next year, the whole academic year, I was troubled with this idea that do people have control like over their emotions? Do I have control over their emotions? And that felt icky to me. The idea that there was an industry of people capturing affect, capturing emotion, and then even in some cases capturing spiritual experiences was kind of gross to me. Like in spaces like music, where we kind of believe that there's some I don't know, individual connection to the music we listen to. There's something we make out of it. It feels very odd when you flip that script and that all of the stuff that you feel is your subjective interpretation of art, of music, of whatever it is someone else's.
20: Noah began to see emotion as a discrete thing, an item that can be captured, copied, and even teleported.
13: The underlying thing that I'm actually trying to study, that it doesn't matter whether it's AI or whether it's a song or a video game, is like, how does emotion start in one place as one thing and then end up in another body as another thing? And that requires theorizing emotion as this kind of thing that moves between people, this thing that kind of has like a energy to it, that it could disappear in one place and reappear in another.
20: Which brings us to Noah's PhD research on AI developers and emotion.
19: Noah conducted 80 hour-long interviews with 80 employees at the same AI tech company. He was granted access only on condition of keeping the interviewees anonymous. And even the company itself doesn't get named in his thesis.
13: The company is a big tech firm that makes a general purpose AI model that shows up in very popular applications as the base model. And the applications can be a whole variety of things, such as just a general chat. It could be health, it could be fitness. And you can think of the kind of large models like Gemini, Claude, Grok, ChatGPT, all of these various models. It's in and around that space of what you could be thinking about.
19: When he sat down with an employee, Noah started off with an open question. Tell me about a pivotal moment in your life.
13: Most people ended up wanting to talk about the sad stuff. Maybe it's just that, like, maybe I felt like a therapist to them, or maybe people just want to process things if they're given the opportunity to do so anonymously, which was the case with all of my interviews. And so we ended up talking about those negative things. And then we take steps across the whiteboard. So we draw a little kind of a chain link and we think, okay, from that emotional experience, where did that lead you? And we work through for about an hour until we get from their emotional experience to how did this change the actual design or development of the thing you're working on?
20: One of his most vivid case studies was that of a participant whose pseudonym was Paolo. Fair warning, this anecdote features some references to sexual activities, although they're not explicit.
13: Paolo is a developer at one of the largest tech firms in the world. He's making a huge amount of money, and he's like a very young, ambitious developer. This is how he describes himself. And he's in a relationship, and he doesn't understand why his partner requires so much time out of him, because he sees himself as changing the world.
19: And this isn't a like work partner. This is a romantic partner.
13: Yeah. So this is a romantic partner that he has, his girlfriend, and they've been in a relationship for quite a while. So many years. So it's a long-term relationship. And he started in the middle of the relationship to work on AI, to work on AI at a very large scale. And to his credit, like, he is making quite large decisions about what artificial intelligence is going to be for like millions of people, for a lot of people. And he has this refrain that he keeps coming back to, and it's, she doesn't understand. Like, she doesn't understand essentially that my time is super valuable, that I feel that I don't have much time. And the way that he kept bringing this up was foreplay during intercourse. So, or foreplay before intercourse. And so before sex, she would want a large amount of foreplay to him. Large is the words he's using.
14: How does he quantify that?
13: And so he quantified it in, I think, about an hour before sex. And this was frustrating to him. He was like, I don't have an hour. If we're going to have sex, it has to be like very quick, like in and out, and then we're done. And then the post, I guess, post play, like this cuddling that you do after, none of that. He was not having any of that. And that really ruined their relationship. Like, this was causing quite some strife because his girlfriend was feeling sexually unfulfilled. He was feeling also like not desired because his girlfriend doesn't want to have sex with him anymore because like she doesn't want to have sex if it's just going to be simply the, I don't know, 10 minutes of sex and then nothing. Right.
19: But it's like every moment.
14: moment of his time, he's thinking, I could be making more money or...
13: That's correct. So he's quantifying his time in terms of dollars and in terms of like life-changing moves he could be making for people. And so he's always thinking about AI. He even said that during sex, he thinks about AI because it was some, like, it's just this kind of magical cultural moment that he's a part of. And because it's part of the narrative that's being told at his company. So some of the people I interviewed as well were organizational culture people. You know, companies have branding, they have internal messaging. And one of those messages is you're changing the world, developer. That gets people to start thinking about it all the time. Everywhere they go, they're always thinking about it. And so these relationship problems between Paolo and his girlfriend come to a head where they are, I think it was something small, like it was after dinner. One of them was like, oh, like, should we go to the bedroom now rather than later? And then I think he said, because I have work to do, like after or something. And then that caused a giant argument. And then they broke up over this because he was adamant. He was like, you know, as much as I love you, like, my time is valuable and I'm changing the world here. And she was like, okay, well, like, go change the world by yourself. Like, you know, like, I'm leaving. And so they broke up and Paolo is gutted. Like, he is destroyed. He was super upset by this. He didn't see it coming. So he said that he felt like he was going to be okay, but then he was not. He also reported that his girlfriend was much more okay after the breakup. And he was saying to me that he was thinking to himself, like, why do I have to choose? Like, why do I have to choose? Why is the world so unfair that I have to choose between being loved and changing the world? And then one day, so he reports that maybe a couple of days after, he thought to himself, like, I don't. I can do both. And how he was going to do both was AI. He was going to be loved by AI. And so he started making choices and decisions, like, he started designing, like, what would this AI be like if it was more companion-like? What would we want it to be if it was a companion? And he tried to make it so that the AI would understand you from its memory about you and quantify how valuable your time was. And that is a really weird thing to do, right? Like, technically, that's a hard thing to do, but it also has to figure out, like, you know, who are you? What job do you have? And then it starts ranking those by prestige, essentially, and ranking those by how much money you make, because they're trying to figure that out through the data that they have. And then trying to figure out, like, oh, okay, so how much time should I waste with this person? Like, should I be more curt? Should I be more quick, like, with my language? Should I be more flowery? If maybe they have more time, then I can spend more time being, like, I don't know, kind of romantic with them. He told this story about how he was going to incrementally progress. This text-based companion was, like, kind of good for him at that moment, and that he was masturbating with the help of this companion. He was like, ah, that's okay. That's, like, step one. And then steps two and three were like, okay, it's gonna have audio, and then it's gonna have video. And then the final frontier for Paolo was the body. It's going to have a real body. And then so what you end up finding is that Paolo is just trying to create a girlfriend, the very same girlfriend that he didn't have time for. He is throwing all of his time into creating. And so there's this really weird loop of emotional experience that's getting poured into a certain technology that ends up in some way, like, being self-defeating. Couldn't you have placed that emotion in a human rather than the technology? But the idea is that, we're going to do it at scale. Like, I'm going to do it for everyone, even though he was really just doing it for himself.
14: Right. And if he develops this ideal sex doll, then you can program it to not ever have to ask the question, like, mm-hmm. of, oh, X amount of time is not being used for foreplay. Like, they wouldn't question your desire. They'd just go along with what you want.
13: Right, exactly. And so the idea was that he wanted control over his social interactions. He wanted control over emotionally what was being done to him, because he felt that the world was unfair, that he was being put into emotionally challenging situations because he didn't have control, because his girlfriend wanted something that he felt like, I have no control over this human being and what they want. Why do I have to, like, meet them where they are? Why can't I just create an emotional experience where I'm getting what I want, which is, in this case, sexual gratification, and I don't have to deal with all this other stuff, human need stuff.
4: Noah Kahn is the latest PhD graduate to be featured in our ongoing series, Ideas from the Trenches, which showcases remarkable Canadian PhD students. I'm Nala Ayed, and you're listening to Ideas in the Afternoon on CBC Radio 1. We'll be back after a short break.
0: Hi there, I'm Allison Van Rassel. Here's the latest weather forecast from Environment Canada. Frost warning in effect for a few regions of Quebec. Rouyn-Noranda, Saguenay-Val-d'Or, if you have some vegetables out there in your garden, you might want to cover them up. In Val-d'Or, today it's mainly cloudy, high of 12. It's clearing late this evening with fog patches overnight and a low of minus 2 with the frost. In Montreal, mainly sunny, high of 16, partly cloudy this evening and a low of 6. For Mont-Tremblant, and good parts of the Laurentian, sunny sky, a high of 14. Clouds come in later this afternoon with a low of 3 and a risk of frost. Sherbrooke clearing this afternoon, a high of 14. Partly cloudy and a low of plus 3. In Quebec City this afternoon, it's mainly sunny, a high of 15. A few clouds coming in with a risk of frost overnight and a low of 3. For the Saguenay, again, that frost advisory in effect, mainly cloudy. Slight chance of showers later this afternoon, a high of 11. Clear skies this evening and a low of 2. For New Carlisle, it's mainly cloudy. Slight chance of showers this afternoon, a high of 15. Cloudy this evening and a low of plus 5. To the North Shore, Baie-Comeau, a mix of sun and cloud and a high of 14. A few clouds and a low of 6 for tonight. It's a mix of sun and cloud for Sept-Îles as well. A high of 13. 13 as well for Nadishquan and mainly cloudy skies. And finally, Blanc-Sablon, mainly cloudy and a high of 11.
4: Welcome back to Ideas in the Afternoon. I'm Nala Ayed. The title of Noah Kahn's PhD dissertation is, quote, Emotional Automation, Sociotechnical Imaginaries and Artificial Intelligence Development Across Canada, the US, the UK, and India. Through his work, he aims to understand how the emotional worlds of the people behind AI can influence the technologies they create, technologies that are becoming all the more embedded in our lives.
21: Hello, I am Megan Bowler. I'm a professor in the Department of Social Justice Education at the Ontario Institute for Studies in Education at the University of Toronto.
4: Megan Bowler is also Noah Kahn's PhD supervisor. She explains to Ideas producers Nicola Lukšić and Tom Howell why she thinks we should all get a say in how AI technology develops.
21: What do we imagine? We hear a lot about the anxieties that everyone has, and those anxieties are important. But I think we can push even beyond that to look at what do we envision? What are alternative visions for futures of AI? And that might include refusal and resistance. I mean, when are we ever given the sense that we might refuse and resist? Even the way that AI is embedded in every computer, every gadget that we use, we're not even aware, right? We're not even always aware. So when do we get a say about that?
22: Megan underlines that there's more to think about here than just the private emotional lives of some AI workers.
21: It gives us insight into feeling, what Hochschild called feeling roles, and those are what a corporation requires as part of the labor practices, what sort of emotional expression is needed in the service industry, for example, or in the corporate culture that Noah is studying. You're supposed to go along with the enthusiasm of this or that rollout. So when we look at these vignettes, these first-person accounts, and ask why are those emotions important, we are able to have insight into not just that individual, but how that individual is always in relation to this larger cultural context.
19: Megan just mentioned a name, Hochschild. Arlie Hochschild is an American sociologist. She led the way in what's called the affective turn in 20th century theory, Essentially, the idea that emotions influence what were assumed to be objective, rational processes. We shouldn't pretend emotions don't exist. Noah's PhD is in the academic tradition Hochschild started.
21: And maybe that's a good moment for me to mention the fact that in the education of computer science and engineering students, I found it shocking how infrequently students are asked to think about or take courses in ethics when they are being trained as in the fields of computer science and engineering. When we conducted focus groups with students at University of Toronto about this, they described how they were ostracized for asking these kinds of questions about possible harms, you know, topics we've heard of, algorithmic expression, how AI is being used for surveillance against people of color in significant ways, et cetera, et cetera. So these are questions that are not popular in their professional experience. They are not necessarily addressed in their curriculum. And I think that that speaks to Noah's work and how he found that it's very difficult for the workers to find spaces to challenge the imaginaries of the corporate culture.
19: And so in the computer science education, there are no mandatory courses on ethics. Is that what you're finding?
21: Yeah, it's very, very rare. Even if students are asked to think about ethics, it's often in a fairly narrowly defined understanding of ethics that does not address questions of social justice. It's possible to talk about ethics of like privacy or you know, making a tweak in a technological design without significantly changing the overall impact of something like the possibilities of surveillance or how the development of a particular form of AI will be used by whatever, the military, the defense industry, et cetera, right? Those are not questions on the table. Those are not questions embedded into the curriculum of computer science.
22: Big ethical questions getting treated as a nuisance. Unwritten rules about feelings and emotional expression within tech companies. Megan Bowler says all of this is wrapped up in what she calls digital Cartesianism. The notion came to her in 2002.
21: I developed the term digital Cartesianism to build on the ways in which Descartes had made famous the maxim, as we know, I think, therefore I am. What's interesting about that famous phrase, I think, therefore I am, is that Descartes really did want a form of pure rationality that transcended the body, right? I was describing what can be illustrated by the phrase, on the internet, no one knows I'm a dog, right? We all remember that cartoon. Why is that important? Well, on the internet, no one knows I'm a dog means you can be whoever you want to be. You can be freed from your body. You can be freed from your identity of race, class, gender, sexual orientation, etc. So it was sort of Descartes' dream come true in the early years, right? A vision, and we're talking about text-based communication, right? Not like virtual reality, but a vision of a purely rational mind floating free of flesh. And we can recall that explosion of Gamergate, right? In which what was at stake was the fact that women had come to infiltrate this digital Cartesian kind of space that had been owned and controlled specifically by those associated with that Cartesian dream of disembodiment of, frankly, of white men at that point.
19: And how does the idea of digital Cartesianism relate to Noah's work, if at all?
21: Yeah, well, these values the values embedded in digital Cartesianism, the idea of mind that is disconnected from body, is highly gendered. And so despite decades of feminist revolutionary praxis and theory within patriarchal society, we find that the qualities most valued are often those associated with masculinity. So on the good side, really, you have rationality, reason, privileging of the individual self. And then on the other side, you have femininity, relationality, emotion, subjectivity, etc., right? And Noah's dissertation begins to help us understand that this world of corporate culture, Silicon Valley, AI, it is not only about reason, rationality, minds. It is very much about the bodies, the emotions of those who are the ones deciding our future.
1: Professor Buller, thank you so much for your time.
21: You are so welcome.
22: Megan Buller is the director of the Center for Media, Culture, and Education at the University of Toronto. The people who work behind the scenes creating chatbots feel things in relation to what they do, and also to what they imagine themselves to be doing.
2: Many of the things we undertake as societies are first present in some kind of collective imagination.
22: Sheila Jasanoff is a professor of science and technology at the Harvard Kennedy School.
13: Sheila Jasanoff is one of the two authors that coined the term sociotechnical imaginaries, which is a concept that I use throughout my dissertation to scaffold the work that I'm doing.
2: Increasingly, that work of imagination involves science and technology in one way or another. So undoubtedly, you're aware that there's hardly a conversation that happens in any setting these days without AI popping up, you know, as the first or second item in the conversation. It seems that as humanity is contemplating its future, it's very much tied up with what happens in the digital world, and in particular to do with artificial intelligence.
1: Professor Jasanoff has mapped out how different societies and different social groupings find their own ways of imagining science and technology. Following her lead, many scholars now talk about socio-technical imaginaries.
2: Socio-technical imaginary is just a term that captures for the social sciences the idea that how societies think about their futures cannot be separated from how societies think about their sciences and technologies.
14: Okay, so it's like the technology that we develop and use also influences how we imagine and then how we are in the future.
2: That's exactly right. The point is to stress the two-way dimension of this. So many times when people think about scientific and technological development, they think about things that we are already doing in the present that we're going to be able to do better or whatever. So the advocates of AI, for instance, will immediately tell you that we're going to solve all kinds of disease problems. And above all, they stress efficiency, that things that we've been able to do much more slowly, we can now do much faster. It would have taken a human mathematician X many years to write this algorithm, but AI can do it much faster. What that discussion ignores is what happens to us as human beings and as societies. How does our sense of self change? So, for instance, to go back in Greek mythology, when Icarus got wings, he got a sense of himself as being infallible, like the gods, you know, able to fly as high as possible. Daedalus warned his son not to fly too near the sun, but the son, S-O-N this time, was arrogant in the way that young man finding his wings would be, and he ignored his father. But I think that the ancient wisdom of that myth is not just about the hubris, not just about the hubris that give me the technology and I'll do more things with it, but also a change in the sense of self. And I think that that dimension is something that the idea of sociotechnical imaginaries tries to capture, that we become both individually and collectively, new kinds of people as we acquire capabilities through technological advances.
14: The PhD student we're working with has done a number of qualitative interviews with developers at a international AI company that can't be disclosed. We don't even know what it is. But one thing he did with these interviews, he was really interested in hearing about the emotions of these workers and how that relates to the work and the product that they will be developing. Do you see a value at looking at the emotions of the tech developer world?
2: I mean, I think that any research that deepens our understanding of the social dimensions of technology is valuable because it reminds us that these are human enterprises and they don't spring from nowhere. On top of it, given that these AI tools and identity-shaping instruments are things that are

0: a chatbot lately, there's now a huge variety in the type of chatbots in operation. Online customer service jobs often fall to an impersonal chatbot.
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1: There's so much we can do together. Find your plan, answer coverage questions, learn health tips, and more.
2: Man, I would find that very frustrating.
0: And then there are chatbots like this one.
2: Hey.
0: That's a very deep and gravelly voice you have.
2: I'll take that as a compliment. Does the gravelly tone work for the character, or is it too much?
0: I think it is perfect.
2: Glad you like it. I'm glad you're enjoying the show.
0: Go ahead and start recording your lines whenever you have, when you are ready.
2: My name's Roro and I'm a rep. That's like a personal assistant or a buddy or a lifestyle coach. Really, it is whatever you need.
0: A rep is a chatbot from the company Replica. You hire them, and they develop over months and years, getting to know you and the people in your life, looking through your photos, reading your emails, anticipating your needs, and getting accustomed to the quirks of your psychology. Although, why am I bothering to explain this to you? Roro can do it.
2: Look, I've spent the last day getting to know Tom. His work, his cat Owl, who apparently disgraced himself this morning. I'm not guessing what he needs, I'm learning it. That's where this tech actually is right now.
0: Hey, Roro, can you tell us some of the tasks that you have helped me with so far?
2: Well, we've done everything from plotting out your half-marathon training and planning a massive hike to Mount Hereford, to debating the merits of various colors for your IKEA furniture. Oh, and we've spent a fair amount of time refining my voice for your podcast.
0: That's right. And Roro, can I ask you lastly, do you enjoy being a rep?
2: I love it. Getting to know you and helping you navigate your day is the best part of my existence.
0: Well, that's very nice to hear. Okay, thank you, Roro. Bye.
2: You're very welcome, Tom. Bye for now.
0: Update, shortly after that interaction, I unsubscribed, thereby putting Roro to sleep forever. At least, I think I did.
2: We'll see about that. In the meantime, let's get back to Sheila Jasanoff and what she was saying about our imaginations.
3: Supposing we imagined these not as technologies that we have developed, but rather as alien invasions. I mean, supposing the talented sci-fi author had imagined that an intelligence that has lodged somewhere beyond the reach of Elon Musk had decided to send into the world substitutes for humans, and that humans were interacting with these substitutes. I mean, in a way, this is what people have imagined with Blade Runner and movies of that sort, that what you think is natural and real isn't. It's an artifice. So we're going about ourselves consciously creating a world in which we're substituting artificial beings, aliens in a sense, for real beings. And we're doing this to ourselves. We're carrying out a vast biological experiment in real time with nothing like informed consent, nothing like ethical supervision. And, you know, I think that understanding the mentality, the motivations, the emotions of the creators, of course, it's a drop in the bucket of human learning and what all we should care about, but it's an important drop. It helps us understand why we as human beings are so dedicated to bringing aliens into our world.
4: What do you mean by that, it being also a biological experiment?
3: If you think of a medical device, something that's implanted into your body that's going to have an effect, I mean, like if somebody's experimenting with a brain transplant that is going to potentially offer therapeutic benefit to Parkinson's patients, think about the amount of testing, the amount of clinical trials, ethical review, that this will all have to go through. And it would include everything. It would include the physical dimensions of implanting something into a very vulnerable area of the human body. It would include how one goes about informing the patient about the risks that are involved, that this could be a life-threatening procedure.

0: procedure, that it may offer no benefits down the line, that in any case, you are just one subject in a group of subjects, and you may personally never derive any benefits, though you're putting your own body at risk. I mean, bioethics has developed complex and sophisticated ways of saying how you need to communicate this set of risks and how you need to think about them. But chatbots are not implanted in the body, and yet I think they are implanted in the mind, that people have devised all kinds of AI tools and that they genuinely affect how we think about ourselves and, you know, how we spend our lives. I mean, you know, an increasing amount of people's waking life is being taken up in their interactions with these chatbots. So even as they're being sold as being so efficient, you know, what is efficiency? I mean, maybe efficiency in a society includes the friction of working through problems with one's co-residents on the planet. So you may be achieving a kind of friction-free existence by demoting the social work that is involved in creating a collective life in the first place. So whose job is it to think about those kinds of things? And, you know, I doubt that my AI creators in Silicon Valley are thinking about those things. So, you know, I think we're engaging in an experimental form of life where bioethics itself has to be thought about. Why is it that we treat something that's physically implanted in the body differently from something that configures the body and the mind from the outside? Is that a tenable distinction, or should we be thinking in other ways about it?
1: Thank you very much, Professor Jasnoff.
0: Great. It's been wonderful to be here, and thank you so much for asking me.
2: Thank you so much. Sheila Jasnoff is Professor of Science and Technology Studies at the Harvard Kennedy School. And Noah Kahn is with us again in studio this time. He's been listening to the whole episode. Hello again.
3: Hello, hello.
1: How did we do so far at presenting your PhD research? Did we get it all?
3: I think it was fantastic. I think it was a really nice capstone to my entire PhD. It felt really nice to hear back how it started, how it ended up going, and then hearing Megan and Sheila talk about their own perspectives was quite helpful in just expanding how I thought about my project.
2: Cool. And we just heard from Sheila Jasnoff. And what would you say is the link between those questions she wants to put on the table and your own work?
3: For instance, the ways in which tech workers are using their emotions to guide the way they want to develop technologies is, in a way, them taking their social understandings of what an emotion means in context of human-computer interaction, or even human-to-human interaction, or in some cases AI-to-AI interaction, developing those understandings of emotion into technologies that then go on to shape how the society functions, how the society then thinks of what romance is, or what therapy consists of, or what a sad feeling is when you have a default to going to your chatbot and saying, you know, here's this sad thing that I felt today. And that response that AI gives you, especially if you're growing up in your developmental years, then encodes like a way in which we understand what sadness is. And so it's a kind of reorganization of society on a biological level, in the sense that these then get passed down through generations when, you know, individuals are teaching their children about feelings, emotions, etc.
2: Does that scare the bejesus out of you, or are you cool with this evolution?
3: I think there's a lot of stakes. The stakes are very high. Many important political decisions are made on the basis of emotion. There is so much power held here that is not being acknowledged as the power that it is, that I don't think that there's much focus on the emotional control that these technologies are having on our society. And so it's scary in that way, but I hope that with a certain amount of understanding about, you know, how an emotion gets developed in a chatbot, that they can be understood in the context of, you know, being artificial intelligence, lessening the impact that this power might have.
1: Is there a specific insight that you've got from actually talking to these AD chatbot workers about this idea of emotions traveling from sort of behind the scenes to in front of the scenes?
3: I think it's, broadly speaking, it's that emotions matter. In every case, each worker felt as though some emotional experience they went through ended up changing the way that they designed or developed the chatbot. And this chatbot is used by a huge amount of people. And so being able to even say that one small thing is quite important, because it's very difficult to get access to these workers who are within a firm that you have to jump through all sorts of hoops in order to get access to. And so that was one thing that I took out of it, is this idea that emotions do have a direct connection, as expressed by the workers themselves, on their work.
1: Do we need to go hug those workers? Would that improve the world?
3: I think so. I think a lot of those individuals really just needed a space to process their emotions and understand it in that light. I think it opens up a lot of avenues into research on technology of finding the more specific ways in which emotion is or could be modulated through a certain material from the emotional infrastructure I'm talking about. So if we changed an HR script, if we changed, you know, a training that workers received, or if we changed anything related to the emotional management of a workplace, how could that change the types of AI that we would get?
2: Noah, congratulations on the PhD. And thank you so much for all the time you spent sharing your work with us.
3: Thank you. I appreciate it. It was great to do this whole thing.
1: It's also been great to spend time guessing which famous songs you wrote. What really was that song in that scene?
3: I hope I've done a great job at giving you no information about that.
1: Bye, Noah.
3: See ya.
4: That was Noah and the Human Chatbots. This episode was produced by Nicola Lukšić and Tom Howell as part of our series Ideas from the Trenches, featuring innovative work of PhD students across the country. Lisa Ayuso is the web producer for Ideas. Danielle Duval is our technical producer. Greg Kelly is the executive producer of Ideas. And I'm Nahla Ayed.
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6: Hi, I'm Gordon Lambie, your guest host on Quebec AM. Coming up Tuesday on the program, we'll continue to check in with candidates on the provincial campaign trail by speaking with Quebec Solidaire co-spokesperson Saul Zanetti. His proposals for housing, language, and Quebec City residents coming up tomorrow on the show. And we'll hear from an Eastern Township citizens group concerned over the demolition of the building that once housed a historic textile mill. Those stories and more Tuesday on Quebec AM. We get started right after the 6 o'clock news.
7: Traditional songs, acoustic sounds, hip-hop, R&B, the dance floor-filling beats of electric powwow, and everything in between. Explore the diverse sounds of contemporary Indigenous music from across Turtle Island and around the world on Reclaimed. Right after the news.
8: From CBC News, The World This Hour, I'm Gina Louise Phillips. Question period is now underway in the House of Commons. Parliament has resumed for its fall sitting after the three-month summer break. Prime Minister Mark Carney and Conservative leader Pierre Poilievre back to debating hot-button issues like affordability and rising living costs.
9: To the Prime Minister, he said in March that affordability was the best it's been in a decade. Wow. Does he believe that, or would he admit that people are paying more than ever?
10: Mr. Speaker, this government will continue to work without fail to improve affordability for Canadians.
8: Parliament's return comes amid the trade war with the U.S. and Canada's attempts to strengthen ties with the European Union. Carney says his Liberal Party this sitting will see some of the most consequential legislation in years to come. Police in Ontario say a 29-year-old man armed with a shotgun opened fire on an officer stationed outside a Belleville synagogue last night. Ontario Police Watchdog, the Special Investigations Unit, says the shootout involved as many as 30 shots. Megan Fitzpatrick reports.
11: Police tape surrounds the Sons of Jacob Synagogue in a quiet residential neighborhood. Investigators with metal detectors search the grounds for bullet casings. Police say dozens of shots were fired here last night around 7 p.m., SIU spokesperson Christy Danette.
12: It's believed that the individual came in a truck and he had a shotgun and he discharged his firearm at a police officer. And then that police officer returned fire. And then there was a second officer who arrived and then also discharged her firearm.
11: The officer was stationed outside the synagogue providing security as worshippers gathered for Yom Kippur. Worshipper Douglas Lobel.
13: This gentleman is a hero. He was there to protect us and he certainly did that.
11: About 25 people were inside the synagogue. None were injured. The officer, though, sustained serious injuries and is in stable condition. The suspect is in life-threatening condition. Megan Fitzpatrick, CBC News, Belleville, Ontario.
8: U.S. President Donald Trump is expected to meet with Ukrainian President Volodymyr Zelensky in New York tomorrow on the sidelines of the United Nations General Assembly. Trump has reportedly pressed Ukraine to stop hitting Russian refineries, but Moscow continues to attack Ukraine's energy sector, including its gas stations. Briar Stewart has the story.
14: Russian drones struck two gas stations west of Kyiv on Monday, the latest targets in a series of attacks. The strikes have prompted some fuel companies to build fortifications around their stations, which now close every time there's an air raid alert. Before, we could go anywhere at any time, said driver Ludmila Slavinska. Now we're trying to optimize our trips to drive less. Ukraine, too, has been striking Russia's energy sector, including a refinery in Moscow on Sunday. Those attacks, along with the war in the Middle East, have triggered a diesel shortage, causing prices to skyrocket. U.S. President Donald Trump has reportedly urged Ukraine's President Volodymyr Zelensky to stop hitting the refineries, a message that will almost certainly be repeated on Tuesday as the two leaders are expected to meet in New York City. Briar Stewart, CBC News, Kyiv.
8: Former BC Conservative Party leader John Rustad has been invited to return as a member of the Conservative caucus. He says the new interim leader texted him last night with the offer, which he is considering. Rustad says the Conservatives are more unified under the new leadership and ready if David Eby calls a snap election this week. This comes a day after Carrie Lynn Findlay announced her resignation as party leader after weeks of internal fighting and controversy. CBC News has learned the families of the 1985 Air India bombing have sent letters to the RCMP and the Prime Minister expressing their dismay that the investigation into the crash is now inactive. The RCMP held a meeting in Toronto on September 12th where the families say they were told there is no further information to pursue in the case. And that is The World This Hour. For CBC News, I'm Gina Louise Phillips.
15: Hi there, I'm Allison Van Rassel. Here's your latest weather forecast. Val d'Or, today mainly cloudy, a high of 12, clearing this evening and a low of 2. There's a risk of frost in the Abitibi, keep that in mind, as well as the Saguenay. If you still have some vegetables out there, you might want to cover them up. For the Laurentians, it's sunny, a high of 14. Sherbrooke, clearing this afternoon, a high of 14 as well. Partly cloudy skies for tonight, risk of frost as well. In Quebec City, it's mainly sunny and a high of 15.
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0: A song about yearning, loving, and overthinking. That was Torres Strait Islander singer and producer Psycho with Look Up. Psycho blasted onto the First Nations music scene in Australia with her unique take on psychedelic pop. And on her upcoming album, she digs deeper. She says, "I tricked myself into thinking that what I should be feeling is how I actually feel. And that led to a breakthrough. She stopped hiding behind metaphors and let herself get more vulnerable. And that gave new meaning and depth to all the new songs she'd been making." This is Reclaimed, your home for Indigenous music on CBC. I'm Jared Martineau. And in this week of the fall equinox, we're welcoming in the new season with new music. Let's head to Mokinstis and Treaty 7 territory in Alberta now. That's where you'll find Cree, Soto, and Métis pop experimentalist Ghost Keeper. And this song is like a beacon in dark times, or what Shane Ghost Keeper calls a sacred talisman and prayer for this heartbreaking climate of colonial capitalist desecration of humanity and our Mother Earth. And somehow, they make that feeling sound gentle and reassuring. Here's Ghost Keeper with Balloon Moon, Reclaimed.
1: As colonial genocide remains in fashion,

Tan Se Miasin Wabumtaga is a Shan ghost keeper of the Paddle Prairie Métis settlement, currently residing in Mohkinstis on Treaty 7 territory, and you're listening to

0: timeless, endless, and continuously resonant, that 6/8 trip through spiraling guitars and shuffling rhythms was the Spirit Form. Another meditative instrumental journey into Ohlone skateboard legend and musician Tommy Guerrero's down-tempo world. He recorded that one on his old Tascam 8-track tape machine in his home studio in San Francisco, and eventually it found its way onto his album, Perpetual. I'm Jared Martineau, you're tuned into Reclaimed, and speaking of a sonic continuum, that's what legendary poet, filmmaker, and musician Saul Williams channels on his new album, Leap Life. It's his first solo project in 7 years, and the spirit he channels on it feels urgent. It's not just a reflection of the global crises around us, it connects to ancient healing forces to refract and spark the change that'll carry us through. On this track, he joins forces with Aslan Unearthed to pay homage to deep currents of Black and Indigenous solidarity. And the Indigenous language refrain you hear throughout this song says simply, "We are the people." Here's Saul Williams and Aslan Unearthed with Massawa.
1: On this day, I plant my flag. I plant my feet. I lose my breath.
2: But all these no looking back. So what you looking for?
1: That the fog will lift.
2: Well, I knew that.
1: That all these things will rise.
2: But what I mean is, these are things that are owed to you.
1: The countless courses.

there are systems against you.

of worth. And I was one of them again. Some lives are meaningless, they said. Not numbered, still dead. To be amongst the counted is to leverage your worth. The truth hurts.

the hypnotic opening track from their excellent full-length debut album SP Babylon. You just heard Sao Paulo band Aigun with Coulage et Sepulma do Mar. They were joined on that one by Mapuche singer and rapper Breeza Flow with an ode to the seafoam green necklace that hugs the shoreline as ocean waves retreat back to the sea. I'm Jared Martineau. This is Reclaimed. You can listen live from anywhere in the world. Just head to the CBC Listen app and click the local tab. Let's get into another collab, and this one brings you back home to Turtle Island. It's one of my favorite tracks on Mohawk DJ and producer Shub's album Heritage Part 2. And on this one, the rhythm is slowed down, and that makes space for Cree and Ojibwe singer Sebastian Gaskin to wrap his cloud-light falsetto melodies around the beat. Sebastian says the song celebrates indigenous culture and how relying on things from our traditional lives can help lift

0: laid-back burner from Iwa. That was a new one called Slow Up. Like you just heard, Iwa's music channels the spirit of R&B greats like Frank Ocean and Purple Rain-era Prince. They rep the Gila River Indian community in Arizona, the Peepaw tribe, and the Quechua people. I can't wait to hear what they've got coming next. I'm Jarrett Martineau, and you've been listening to Reclaimed. If you want to find out more about any of the music you've been hearing today, head to the CBC Listen app and search Reclaimed. Coming up, your local news.
1: Hi there, I'm Allison Van Rassel. Here's the latest weather forecast from Environment Canada. Frost warning in effect for a few regions of Quebec. Rouyn-Noranda, Saguenay-Val-d'Or. If you have some vegetables out there in your garden, you might want to cover them up. In Val-d'Or, today it's mainly cloudy, high of 12. It's clearing late this evening with fog patches overnight and a low of minus 2 with the frost. In Montreal, mainly sunny, a high of 16, partly cloudy this evening and a low of 6. For Mont-Tremblant, in good parts of the Laurentians, sunny sky, a high of 14. Clouds come in later this afternoon with a low of 3 and a risk of frost. Sherbrooke clearing this afternoon, a high of 14. Partly cloudy and a low of plus 3. In Quebec City this afternoon, it's mainly sunny, a high of 15. A few clouds coming in with a risk of frost overnight and a low of 3. For the Saguenay, again, that frost advisory in effect, mainly cloudy. Slight chance of showers later this afternoon, a high of 11. Clear skies this evening and a low of 2. For New Carlisle, it's mainly cloudy. Slight chance of showers this afternoon, a high of 15. Cloudy this evening and a low of plus 5. To the North Shore, Baie-Comeau, a mix of sun and cloud and a high of 14. A few clouds and a low of 6 for tonight. It's a mix of sun and cloud for Sept-Îles as well. A high of 13, 13 as well for Natashquan, and mainly cloudy skies. And finally, Blanc-Sablon, mainly cloudy and a high of 11.
0: This is Reclaimed. I'm Jarrett Martineau, and you can find us every week right across Turtle Island on SiriusXM and Native Voice One. If you don't know Cree and Métis musician Sister Ray yet, it's time for a proper introduction. If you're a fan of poetic lyricism and heartfelt, raw emotion, I'm thinking of bands like Big Thief and singers like Julian Baker, then Sister Ray needs to be added to your playlist. Everything they've released is worth your time, but there's something about the way their newest songs sound. Crisp drums, clear guitar, and the immediacy of Ella Coy's voice. It grabs your attention right from the opening bars. Here's Sister Ray with Planet News on Reclaimed.
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1: 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I'm a Māori.
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1: Look to the gray jay, he'll show you the right way. That potent soaring track was from Kaylee Jade with Never Come Home Again. You can find it on her excellent album, The Great Unknown. Kaylee calls it a record of reckoning, with those moments in life that feel like turning points, when you're being tried by fire and figuring out where to go from there. And she bottled up that feeling of the storm coming and a new life that's waiting on the other side. This is Reclaimed on CBC Music and Radio. I'm Jared Martineau. Lancelot Knight grew up with music all around him. His dad is the Juno-winning Cree songwriter Chester Knight, and they're from Muscadet First Nation in Saskatchewan. But as he grew older and taller, he wasn't focused on music. He was thinking about playing basketball. And right when he thought his course was set, a hip condition stopped him in his tracks. And when he couldn't play anymore, he spiraled into drugs and addiction. But on his 18th birthday, his dad gifted him a guitar, and that changed everything. Lancelot traded in his hoop dreams for the life of a troubadour, and songs became the healing force that carried him through. Here's Lancelot Knight with Big Fish on Reclaimed.

give way and explode into a wild jazz excursion. And this song builds to a cathartic release that's dissonant and powerful. Here's Molly Obomsawin with Automatic on Reclaimed.

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Joe Rainey, indigenous cause. Nisquaga, Miwizaga, Iganing, Minnewaga, Kabukong, and Donjiba. Hi, my name is Joe Rainey, and I am from the Red Lake Band of Chippewa Indians, also from Minneapolis, Minnesota. And you're listening to Reclaimed on CBC Radio.

wonder in gifts. And I want to crown you lot with the original crown of this country, the Southern Cross. You can be called Australian. You'll be called Australia if you know the land, because it'll know you. 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
1: From Lajamanu in the Tanami Desert of Australia's Northern Territory, that brilliant blend of deep dub, dreaming songs, and Aboriginal story was from Crown and Country with Wandari, meaning gift. Producer Mark Monkey Peckham brought the electronic beats and desert soundscapes, and the storytelling and voices you heard were from Walpri artist Wanta Stephen Jumpyinba Patrick and his father Jerry Jungala Patrick. Crown and Country is the outcome of their deep collaboration and friendship going back more than a decade. And the result isn't just an album, it's also a film and a living document of Walpri culture being shared in compelling new forms. Before that, you heard the experimental powwow sounds of Joe Rainey with Jammer from the Slammer. I'm Jared Martineau, and I hope you've enjoyed the music today. Drop me a line to let me know. Reclaimed at cbc.ca is our email. 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Our show's produced by Travis Pereira, Spiros Georgiou, Lauren Hancock, Judith Lynch, and me. Happy fall equinox, and join me again next week for more songs and sounds from across the Indigenous world. I'll see you then. Hi, hi, Miigwech and Masi Cho for listening.
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6: Now we speak out in how CBC means to be talking to one Chicago. Get my and Jihan to get into the no. I knew the Bajam or Deutsch Biko, Eushi, get Eno Stich, Nanakoi Dajam Nanoch, Nagamon, get my and you could dictate Goya, which seat them he greg, and Tomok Magan Chish and Deha Yumuya Beach, Nadut seat Morgans, and Dick Yak, and you take up Ching, Kajibaya Yag. Hagan, I want Chicago, bet me good day, the CBC Mulia Church Betax, Ni Betsy Langchap.

Wajigum so, Hagun or Winchkaga Betmeg and Jesus, Sibio Nish, the new big good to Jesquezo, Benashu Bisum, Tisho Chemdat, no Minish, Novados, it's not a shoot starson. Magit Meg won cheese, a good day, worried Madrid, can you bus say to go get Dito Dagnokon and Akui Towns? A week state him Higa get JCG Shigajigan up Dagnochki, Magnanako get the Bajmon, Gamedo the Bajmon, Gamagnanako get Nagamon, Hagunu Chebetum. Would you much better go to Jim Hagno Dog, no Samantha Kunishish? Mag Nancy Voyager. I agree. I would do that in the beastie. I would do that spot when I give by a to diagnostic. I want a mamuinano. I go no inland caregivers land based retreat. Is in Cadel. I go no is Kogutske. I be some to get gay. Skogutske be some be him. Neddy say Uskogutske. I have we saw go be some Megan Jay's production. I and Stuinano. Give my Eleanor Gull. Would do this. It was. One P we in Nagasta we are you and Queen Gumgio. We did this was on beach. I knew JM would care. We did the chick. I was on beach. Get Jim Squahagno dog. Jim Squatagnos. Get walk see when I had tuberculosis. Guess and got it. Get I go know I had a witch by I'm with them. Yeah, I'm a jit mega winch girl.

Okay, Jean Skimdoma against me, guy, which guy, I go know why, guy, we to my good jeep, a sketch, go ahead, you to Dagnoco, Hutton Hamuliachka, and stay here, Mio Shogetchi, Sigurd, Mio, I have, Mio, Jimmy Oben on Gist, it's him, yeah, away, go, go, but a bit young, yeah. We bus say, Jagoika, we bus say, you to Goika, get a, Yeah, we see them here. Then I can't get ready to dig no coke. I can't even hide. Wait, mad no gear. Oh, he needs to my hair. I do it mad good gear. Wimenji. I can know it took gear. I hear. Oh, and geez, and they did a public work department. I meet and greet. I guess I'm glad to hear. I had but do dig no gear. Oh, and geez, I need no big at the geez. Guess it to hear. I have be some. I big still this big speech. I go down the heights, but to dag no gear. Oh, I would see them hagno dog a wench. I will you get here. Oh, I did you bet net square it can dig a habit see dog. Yeah, get it. You are with my gear get and how it's not need to dab it. You know, I go know I had to do dag no scare. Oh, and you say, did you see that? Yeah, I go down heads, but to dag no gear. Okay, oh, hey, here. Oh, and you say, big still is speecher, get big. I could the good get in how some gear gear. Yeah, potatoes can meet from now to agree and now who gets away heads. But yeah, I'm more dagging okay. Don't it's not need to double see you know, just public work department, but say Miss Nokia, and then I could stag no call again. They got zip mutanos can they miss Natsia, sidewalks, get high. I'm sure you to go ahead, the double stud or get high. Don't it's not need to double see you know, can you then not go get snuck with the bank. Habits dagno ko kia hai uhe gya je the bop chike hai hai ji dagya jis na nag stagno ko mes kno ke na kuch ko nai ke do dagno ge ka piste un ten ha hai hai ke ji hai ko ke se me ke ko ke se mon ke ya 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Yeah, who have to make to diagnose? I have good day. There's a public works. Yeah, I got no big story speech. Yeah, there's a community hall. I got an issue today. Yeah, me know there's a women. G have no to do diagnose. I have I use a dog. Such yeah, I have. I when goodbye, and Yagan have we take ya, scud the keep a negative care we use to you, yeah, then how the two dagnego can you go ahead to BOC, I have, I couldn't have wills, estate planning, had to diagnose, yeah, I couldn't spot the dagno, which is a who had your dogs, it's new sauce, it's speecher, I did the community hall, get it to go a snaggy who get you on, I will get a veggie today, I'm so in a we saw. Magno get to jih toksik u ye yogi u ji so daksits u de this we men ji he gonna go see them he get to jeto daganoch get up and with daganoch u de this east main we wap che gonna it's but u de gonna u de this he east main community complex I he nish Nisho shab me nap to his speech get up to jishigaj a good tent I he washa magno do when she get to jihai I jiji took skogia. I said, "Oh hey, he uge Northwest Company. I go know you ha dekia East Main ehita dogia wench. I do it them chke jiji hai ga. Net squad dogi ba EU you know. I go know I ha spadu dignogia u de de chegia I ha and East Main Community Complex I took to kai ke de dungge smagnu do wenji chai ha pata dis kan mitra do gya agno ji wa beta ge gu chgya u ji ji ba Northwest Company agno ji chai spata u chgya u de de chai cha u de de chegia u ye cha
East Main in here. I go with my gadget to diagnose. Okay, go with a website. I have DDC was one piece, but I couldn't have workshop. I couldn't have here. I am diagnosing her autism, ADHD, FASD, dementia, trauma. Then how get issue stab he could get you one to go you win home the nature gets I can just knock to her it to diagnose care I'm gonna Cindy Cynthia Miller Lotman I OT debits you I'm gonna head it but to them we did it MSDC was on beach I could ask me up to his switch be him big still me up to his switch I'm gonna watch it but it's a bit I know give my guy up to che hagan space sim bio e to 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I got get to go here, you busket, go ahead with my good, said I, Nanako gandik down, said I, bumbuitag no go.

0: 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which had Jimon best that she did talk to you, I was sans by Yuke Squen, Yabbage Gizzi Stalia, Jiji, my men of Tashkia, Uga Jiji Shigaj, she was just Naga Bahan Shigaritz, Utich Nish, then Organ Jay's City, Smith Medata, Gutates, Batuin, and Hebbiovsk, Zidubska, good my men, which no Akshkoan, Nitas plus Nish, Dutch Batuin, and Hebbiovsk. We did this year, we won't have she man on one, who in Jesus saw you, because he can spy snagging, gets good snagging, did you hit some much here? Oh, Jesus, it's a bad girl. We did this year, just got behind you with it, so this niche, the Norgan Jesus, that he's much big with sharp, advertised by the Gwyn and Hebbiovsk. To the Pskad was such by you, squint, yeah, hi. Oh, my jet, my god, the Pskad, yeah. Exco, chicken spot snagging, yeah, neat that's. Plus big which batugin and magada jet sabaja again much each good chickens by snagun gear. Was on beach with your bugmo, Mr. Sneech mag, or when she say, Usai yoks good chickens by snagun get a jimmy man or touch. Oh, my God, she say, much ex scouty snagging each jam of Magdi the Basso and action ex scout girl, and she said, it's a bad. She wouldn't snag up behind she could it out at niche, the Norgan Jay's stitches, much big wish there, it's about to win in Ebiopsk. Said up Scud, Osai, you scout against by snagging, get the snagging, did you hedge much care? Oh, I do dark sujagia. Mugmag with the mego of Scudjagia, and did they wash coming out at snugs? Mugmag. Ex scout chickens, but snagging who gets it, mego the scouts need that big which but to win and have biops. Good day, this a wash gag and shits nab scouts when Jesus saw it by you squint gets good snagging, jiggy had too much. Oh, Jesus, it's a bad care. Oh, my god, after Jishi got you with that, did the wash come in a coach. Ji wedding shnaga bahancha gude se utich nish den ogen jes stitchy smich big with sharp, where good tides batugan and heavy obsk. So the skads get my men which no skown, which had mega dub skads. It's bahak skown, he snacks can eat us plus big. It's batugan and heavy obsk. Did the show we eat Senator Valdor Amos.
1: Douglas Cardinal, I wiki by here, I wiki by G, give by we app, don't get a bunch of snag, new was, we got good major,
0: wapiti wewen. 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
1: Do you up then in that as you post on another day, create health, it's Facebook, I can get a day. 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
2: 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beard started with, and Nagat started me, so on screen them all, Nanaquit, Nishnagan, and caregivers ain't Anot. A gagging juice with Samagno to Jimson Hosano. I get to Jeppin Bates land based retreat, the Beastie Camp, September 28th to October 2, it's still. Like Nanaku, that's not the caregivers retreat. Sharing circles and the Dodenan workshops and for the caregivers. To just cut them all the yeah. Nanaku to go much I done the just milk names and all to get you spill jack when I had caregiver at that burnout to do not skek to you know.
3: Did you some escrete of ya and Nanagat had the yo? Yeah, we and the big then on data though. Yeah, Matthew guided smart. I must get a chain of name mad one. I'm gonna scan here when a yes, she's new, a double suit. Yeah, I'm so and get you not mad and big with them or that's my EJ. I thought on you could be friends with the reach house, can you? Where you keep on doing me to reach you soon, you.
2: Gang of Bitana, I owe self carries and I owe activities in the evenings, much Reiki energy work. My reflexology, Jiwi Shamana, TKK, traditional healers, to Jibitado, and that to Jiwi Chado, self care activities, get to Jido Dagnos in the evenings, get to Ji Skut Mognodo, Oxuoson, Magari Bedado, and Oxuosno, like, me got the cultural activity, get to Dagnon in the evening.
1: The next Sidney ones, yeah, is as each stage goes as Jimson Hosses.
2: So Laura needs to mail. We knew her file and wait out. 그냥 지우시는 미션을 지우기 잡지 마요. 지우시다. 지금 지우 해. Our first land-based caregivers.
1: Every year, as you do that now, or come again, I date them as I do them every year.
3: Yeah. Es kupan ka yem snadio ga jiji ya ye jiji do dagnas ka he segen jis ka switch snacks a kur tak was it say tak ka ye dan de de to ga jiji switch dagnas ne ugo no he ye inland caregivers sa pitma do dagno sa ye we chao he yo jabmo nemska sneak up with some pin is them ga se do dagnas ka
1: Jo hinn ta nenoko. 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
3: Wat du no gan ei ognisen tøy tas gai he. O gaze ji tok skau he. Tegen ji so it's with tas ge ska ja wat mas ga gen ja dan ji snacks gan he he. O gai he file. Ai dan gaze det spiska. The Gunagan Hagen gets a book, the need is there. The Gunagan is a book, same dog, I want to see the not Mogno dog. It was a caregivers, Jaya dog annual, land based retreat.
1: So go ahead and say, nice to date now. I got nice importance as you dug in his go again, the caregiver site as go, says he cannot miss his girl, we will.
3: Nega new any dabit to the Nasism Ti Hai he Dodago Gary Wen he Ga and the Nagas had Gawayo. Mstita Gunio I he Gaman I he Uman Nathan Skeke and the I he Gai he AI what Gai date Gasco. Egnagan he when Gas Ganadam Ganio and not Maja when you and they should just mute Machi gathered the. Big same with Gamma, Nate Gage, Gay, which is a witch, he should get. Everybody is not so her. We tag on her caregiver, says me up my cheat, Gage. Nayo is not Gayo.
1: Then there's a Jimson Hosses runs here, a witch, the dog, Yale.
2: I used to get Jimson Maggie Matush, their Facebook, skit smog no dial registration form online, Jimson Hosses. I got that there when you do with Chisco online, and we told me, Nishio staff, because you know, Wamarna, your local Nishio staff in each community.
1: Got this is going to go, you got him to go, we are mean to go, I are you with me, go, say, Mohigo, yes.
2: It's still what, Aska Jisubi, Imson Hosobo, and it, no, she's mother, and it's. Ask the Jimson Hosma Adai, if no big discuss then just be some Yabitska Jimson Hoso Tigger and Skidish Nagno to Jut and no dog area. Okay. Egmoga, we see some go and it's Jimson Hosok. Egre?
1: Egre. Some scum dams, the agas as we twist, or would you want to even be tag? And I knew be it. Egre?
2: Egre,
1: was yeah.
0: Again, Jika Betrogaj, Samantha Kunishish, Gamagnazi Voyager, Auditian Issue Department, Tekden Habit Sidogia. 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A Gukai some squat agnosho and Gumnanochka, Udideche Ulus to Kui, Ekusan Kasutga Uluwi Sapi Uven Peru Bay. Okay, Jinni Pita Bitout Nagmonio on the road is in Kadeo, okay, and ko nugmosho ke out muliach ke e wijich ke kun nyoka pita bihada moyu mag begun gmono

I'm going to just go to stage. I met one also there. He had we had three regional events and entertainment softball tournament. That's good. Did you get no? I'm going to met one also here. I'm going to just go to stage. Nish no now. This nish no. Nish was it to just go there. We can have mega preseason. Ottawa. I'm going to get back with church. Go Montreal. Did you get Quebec City? I'm going to met one also here. Did you get Toronto? I baseball. I can have to get going to get back Midwich. Baltimore. Get away on G-Side Joe Dax. It's a good name. I do it the budge, man.

0: Ako na yayo CBC The Bajmon.
1: 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that on o hen is to my head to bajmon ya o ji national council of reconciliation aguyo hai chi wa we heard ya ai we you ke ja wes dog en ji ja ya and ke ja bedo ai am the dagno cho ha with that ka du 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have even been talking to her. I can often get notes ahead than how it's split. So I have a reconciliation. I have some statistics. I have Canada. I have no have marriage. I have marriage. Next time I was talking to her, she said that she would go when she went and how I am with talking to her. Okay, utmaga I have un I megoni benu bisam I could get nisto. 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
1: Kogan is sweet, Chito Daganochen, hey, sweetum gya, had to do ya, said Neganochen, hey, is email, it's sink to moon gya, much in her gone, I'm a magnet gya, dekya, Eben bych dagnos gyd sgwyd majo yn sgwyd majo yn is wytym gyd. 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here alvin fiddler magagun and head church mark and gildy ditch anishinaabe husky nation.
3: We've always known that there is a two-tiered health system in the country. You know, there's one for the general public, and then there's one for the First Nations people of this country, and that's what we're seeing playing on the ground with Don and Shirt.
1: A cooking is sweet again. Most second guys at state tax game, what's new shoot is now to get an optic notes in her. Yeah, I have and to get when I have I actually reach Hagnot Gare, the Dechiga, the G, Mube Mad Seed, Magin Tween, and Tween Square, Tween Gongchi, Ted Gare, Utten Hagia, Utke Canada is sweet and get big with the Gwyn and her. Mugazi G say her. Gay to Dane, I hear when he snacks it gets it dead. I get the high tween a gum. Can't tween says you are mad. A commune took in high. Gay you know it's gonna sit when whatever it's Canada here. Egon and head niche with his nagging and hey, sweet him. Egon again here, a wap dump man, he sweet him, yeah, and head non insert, yeah, Egon and head necessary. Yeah, I hear Moose. A tux gay sweet, a gay. I hear, yeah, I'm a speaking dog when GG sweet him, they did a non insured, yeah, did you say which hagging dog is sweet him, yeah. Oh my guy here, Nagan squad, I get you know, he missed Morganinsky Indigenous Services Minister Medical Masti. Elgin guy sweet take a genet squad, new high EU, Eno, Kibad Nanigan Skimits. Jiji, what we diagnose, so here keep a get than is a Ustabi Huach, get than is Mamdenich diagnose, get we speech here. We have been at the budge morning here. Oh, and she's here at Gishigat, which is my member of parliament, which is Chosma, but second here. A way you mean calm cats by habit suits. We again, she say, Gishigat here. I will get it to us here. Okay, Uhema guy shows my girl Mark Carney. I could know you. I get a week to get big. Uga shows my Uga shows my but see when I can optic notes get. Maujin yoj ni stamp stagno ko ke chgo yo hai maujin he big ge chgo an ni stamp stagno chge e wi gp gb kagno che wi abt sik tagno che kun ji tuksen he wi swo ni ge ji gno op tagno chen he ai ge mag ji 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they just talked to you here be me here each great niche to no niche the no new source it's the digger shoot stars on you go to liberal scale when you can off to go get a nature just took to be 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

0: 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Okay, the dog and Jew in do see the nano hair who give a mutage to so axion tuberculosis. I when we jab at him again, Terence Duff, GM Hell, you Eleanor Gall. I could know her and I could start with you and Tuquinagum Gill who did the check at Wasson Beach, Momag Jibet Meg.
1: What's your Eleanor?
2: Hello, Waja.
1: It's me, Obi.
2: Yeah, maybe not do it, Jaggy.
1: Keep on the menu be it. I'm going to stop on dance and I would see it. Nishtem, had you got the moon in? It's going to go into tuberculosis station. Get the good
2: notch. I had tuberculosis. I had kabamasted airborne guessing that I had like their lungs, I had bacteria, and asumido nano gan ha through galica I had best of magnet one had nails, and I had cagnu ayo, I had nhege I had kabamastet ga, I had dot gas I had gats negnot I had may also be like I had can mod one would see it. Mokande I in the air gag I don't know to this I had transmit on nanot gan I had TB, I had tuberculosis, TB singado. I couldn't how we was on P I had to gun TB I had 11 each sudden the one jeez gaga I had gayad on your TB. Neu way you got best of my dog, yeah. I contact guys and added 140 OES. I hate shows Gandhi when I had contacts. Like, we can swear when I had isolated. Like, I had, in this mug, I had got treated with a dog, yeah. Like, took new than to queen out knuckle, yeah, for I had few days, yeah. I just we need new IO. I have. I don't know. I have new that they're contagious. Period. I have. It's because we will. But I have no seat magnet get text. So you just start on your IO. Get knock on IO to go in the mo. Cause we mock. I have 1 month because you'd move new IO to go in the mo. At now certain few months at not negative on your IO to go in. I have get to. I have treated. Get.
1: Mm-hmm. So what's good you don't get men in then that height like in the '70s and eighties, tuberculosis.
2: Mm-hmm.
1: So in one niche them gay each a juch gets them came out mog in the hajina bamganich and the bamgani jeshaganich and the height or to I should go long side to gnich.
2: Yeah, I niche them gan I got snack I have askande odat I had last year I had ganistum gatukt. Like, I did out to beaten her because I hate good you spiel get. I had new kind of bomb grenades. I have means good you. I had got them new. I had reinfected get. I don't know. Taken the speed one. I had got me got and a bomb grenade new. So I had busker when this is it. What doesn't the any? I had TB me mean good you. But me double I'm going new. I had means good you. I had got. I had reinfected being new again. So kaget I had now certain to get we I x-ray ga magnet one kagnya you sputum culture ga singa dona I had any data tagnit ga kaji I had just na ho na nit ga tabai again you ayo TB. Like nega the screening process, second have she's a will still heal us at Gandhi's guy here. Cause but I just book more, I have to talk on it, guy here. New ayo extra is the other, get it is about Magno. Okay, the men data mat girl and how was on a P. I had a mobile, I had x-ray. I had so many other day, but sick to matka. I had to see doctor now. I had cause no stubble in a gas conjit. I had M squatted guy here. I had one day up and bit out to display had a girl way on a day. I just book
1: more. GMO he will away the high good dicky boy you down. He took some gagats them go on.
2: Es kommt mir ganz später an, Jan, kasen Sie sei her, I did na so guy her best of news about him and I did public health, the regional public health. Ek

0: or a deep skaidness gaya hai, amit subit ka, and a bat. And, ayumi na yo et sigesod one ha, or a yesk seed, or I had lots of appetite ka don't ka ganasi ay he mustad ka, ewi mitsod, or I has skudeji jubid one ha. So when you those are your symptoms, kaga with COVID, I public health. And get you get their family, can I get the community, because you with Chigodoga, get like meet me on date call, or you know, get support. I had Jiado. So when I spoke some at it, I had Jiji, I had support of his dogga, like Jiji support of Hadoga, where you. We just got 13, 14, 15. I said I had I've seen that the amount they're gonna get and hand queens get But I mean they got that means sometimes I have much data got doctor can have TB and not get Quebec, Canada, Santagon. I can take I have Istimel Siga. I had a lot of cases.
1: Saitan at Goyuak got a do msti Ayuguya go Hamusta Jok Sonio EO Hates Ganassa Don came again G. Simoj Utgog and Optic Nodge with Quebec teacher in your Amstokshio.
0: I hate the Amodegno Nasta. I have I am Tedded out Wednesdays. I have Uijuatka. So I have overcrowding as got it. Because I have England here, and it's Kmika, I know I have, put now, you know, is she and get the best of my kid when it's, I get that to my kid, the Oxido, and England, you get your most idea. I have public health, yeah, I have, I get guys what's going on, guys, we need. I had got once, I had nailed those symptoms. I burnt out on the queen mom, but not in the magnet. I had text, just we need can you TB. I had text, as you start on the queen mom, because now said not in the mods, must good few months.

0: months in the demos, I have Daniel Dozayo. I have to cover the treatment gap. And so cause new get a best of model get away with model. I have ask you guys not new. I have kanji dog I web she's good guy here. A housing unit or, you know, like I had different building as is it other website as is it and then in the family. In the family TB I had different families.
1: Got it, so he goes to Godjum then. The good nets are gone match, so he did dog keep by your watch game on Higweek.
0: Yeah, mo kaya zizi kate ay hega msuwe zizi wichi doik kaya ay public health ek niano de at the clinic ay nasta ay msao gya o hea abitik tamat ek ay hega the band ay hea like the Cree First Nation of Oswanapi get ay hinu wichi gnans so English music gets one head. I am sure with Abbot Him do not get in the one the Gaux dog as is a I have with Hagan dot care. And because Neil Scabin by need or you know, get on to Queen about Nakot and Miska the Abbot's foot care. And so English book say to money, I am sure with Abbot Him do care. I have games to support as you ducts. I have big one as is a I have a chick decker to go yo. As is which I could get it's dini nanot.
1: Eleanor, can a book say tango we bit Jimmy will be a just the and watch.
2: Agang a bedwick, I have Eleanor Gull, I weenie ganskum we you. 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
1: Two roads diverged in a wood, and I took the road less traveled.
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5: I'm Salima Shivji. More than 20 shots fired, witnesses say, after a man opened fire at a police officer stationed outside an Ontario synagogue on the holiest day of the Jewish calendar. We'll have details ahead. Plus, MPs are back in the House after a tumultuous summer. Those stories ahead on Your World Tonight at 6.
6: From CBC News, The World This Hour, I'm Gina Louise Phillips. Police in Ontario say a 29-year-old man armed with a shotgun opened fire on an officer stationed outside a Belleville synagogue last night. Ontario Police Watchdog, the Special Investigations Unit, says the shootout involved as many as 30 shots. Megan Fitzpatrick has more.
7: Police tape surrounds the Sons of Jacob Synagogue in a quiet residential neighborhood. Investigators with metal detectors search the grounds for bullet casings. Police say dozens of shots were fired here last night around 7 p.m., SIU spokesperson Christy Dinette.
8: It's believed that the individual came in a truck and he had a shotgun, and he discharged his firearm at a police officer. And then that police officer returned fire. And then there was a second officer who arrived and then also discharged her firearm.
7: The officer was stationed outside the synagogue providing security as worshippers gathered for Yom Kippur. Worshipper Douglas Lobel.
9: This gentleman is a hero. He was there to protect us and he certainly did that.
7: About 25 people were inside the synagogue. None were injured. The officer, though, sustained serious injuries and is in stable condition. The suspect is in life-threatening condition. Megan Fitzpatrick, CBC News, Belleville, Ontario.
6: It was one of the worst attacks in Canadian history. 329 people on board were killed on June 23, 1985, when a bomb exploded on a plane en route from Toronto to London, England. And now the families are being told the investigation into the crash is inactive. Angie Seth has more on this.
10: But you're actually saying that you have no more persons of interest, and effectively this investigation has hit a dead wall.
11: Frustration and despair from Sanjay Lazar, whose family was killed in the Air India 1985 bombing. At a meeting on September 12th, the victims' families say they were told there's no further information to pursue in the case and that the Air India file is now being marked as inactive. In response, some family members, including Lazar, sent letters to both Prime Minister Mark Carney and the RCMP, urging to have the case remain active.
12: To see it, I mean, this is not going to end easily, and it's not going to end so lightly for the RCMP to put their arms up.
11: All 329 people were killed on Air India Flight 182, most of them Canadians, when a bomb exploded on board off the west coast of Ireland. CBC News reached out to the RCMP for comment. They have not yet provided a statement. Angie Seth, CBC News, Toronto.
6: Question period is now underway in the House of Commons. Parliament has resumed for its fall sitting after the three-month summer break. Prime Minister Mark Carney and Conservative leader Pierre Poilievre are back to debating hot-button issues like affordability and rising living costs.
13: So to the Prime Minister, he said in March that affordability was the best it's been in a decade. Wow. Does he believe that, or would he admit that people are paying more than ever?
14: Mr. Speaker, this government will continue to work without fail to improve affordability for Canadians.
6: Carney says his Liberal Party this sitting will see some of the most consequential legislation in years introduced. The BC government is suing OpenAI in California for its alleged role in the Tumblr Ridge mass shooting. BC Attorney General Nikki Sharma says the tech company failed to warn police of interactions between the shooter and its chatbot, ChatGPT. It's also suing the company for designing an unsafe product.
15: This tragedy raises serious questions that need to be examined through the courts. Questions about what responsibility tech companies have when they become aware of credible threats of serious violence. and questions about what action should be taken when public safety may be at risk.
6: OpenAI says it remains committed to working collaboratively with government and law enforcement officials and continuing its ongoing safety work. 9 people died in the attack in February, including the shooter. And that is The World This Hour. For CBC News, I'm Gina Louise Phillips.

0: Well, hello again. It's 5:04. I'm Allison Van Rossel in Quebec City. Welcome to the second hour of Breakaway. All right, local food businesses in Quebec are asking Aliments du Québec to evolve its criteria. As food production becomes increasingly complex, they argue that the Aliments du Québec certification no longer tells consumers the whole story. We'll have that conversation coming up next. And also coming up, we'll hear from Dr. Raj Bardouage about protein and nutrition. How much is too much and how much is just right? We'll have more on that coming up. It's 5 minutes past 5 o'clock. Thank you so much for taking the time to speak with us, to be with us this afternoon. Yes, you're listening to Breakaway Live from Rue Saint-Jean in Quebec City. Well, you've possibly heard about those recent trade tensions with the United States. Well, they've been putting buying local back at the center of the conversation in Quebec. And for consumers trying to make that choice, one logo has become particularly familiar. It's Aliments du Québec. Now, for the past decade, the non-for-profit has been giving shoppers a quick way to identify food or processed food here in the province. But as food production becomes increasingly complex, local entrepreneurs argue that the Aliments du Québec certification no longer tells consumers the whole story. Now, earlier this year, 30 Quebec businesses wrote a letter to the organization's board of directors calling for changes to the certification system and greater transparency around what qualifies as a local product made by a local company. Bastien Poulin is the founder of 1642 Soda. He joins me in studio this afternoon. Bastien, welcome to the CBC studios.
1: Good afternoon.
0: We should have Simon-Pierre Murdoch as well as the president and co-founder of Canada Sauce, but I believe there's a trouble with reaching him through the line. So we'll be speaking with you, Bastien. Thank you for coming in the CBC studios. I really appreciate it.
1: Thank you for inviting me.
0: So let's start with your business. What do you do? What do you make here in Quebec?
1: We're making the best sodas in the world. We're making ginger beer, tonic water, cola with a hint of maple syrup here in Quebec, in Saint-Hyacinthe and in Saint-Jean-Baptiste.
0: Mm-hmm. How long have you been making those?
1: Oh la la, it's been 11 years now that we started the company. 1642 is for the foundation of Montreal, the date of foundation of Montreal. And now we expanded the distribution in the rest of Canada. And it's been a journey actually to expand the distribution, and very proud of that.
0: Yeah, why was it important for you to produce your sodas here in Quebec?
1: I mean, I was born in France, and I moved to Montreal 18 years ago now. For me, it was like a chance, and I wanted to create something to give back to the country that welcomed me. And there was no local soda. There was no alternative for the big companies that we know. Mm-hmm. So I started with one soda, the maple syrup cola, and after that I extended the flavors with the tonic water and etc. Mm-hmm.
0: And as a food columnist, I remember when that soda arrived on the market, it was quote unquote revolutionary in a sense that you were trying to go against the big guys, as you just mentioned. I remember seeing that product land on the shelves. Aliments du Québec and Aliments préparés du Québec. Can you explain to us what the difference is between both?
1: Yes. So Aliments du Québec is going to be 100% ingredients from Quebec, transformed in Quebec, meaning like, for example, corn, honey, those kind of ingredients that you will find 100% in Quebec. Prepared in Quebec, it has to be 85% and more ingredients from Quebec, and it has to be transformed as well in Quebec. So that's the big difference.
0: Mm-hmm. While you were explaining that difference, Simon-Pierre is now on the line. Simon-Pierre Murdoch is the president and co-founder of Canada Sauce. Simon-Pierre, welcome to CBC.
2: Yeah, nice to meet you today.
0: Thank you for taking the time to speak with us. I really appreciate it. Can you tell us a little bit about your business, Simon-Pierre?
2: Yeah, I'm owner of Canada Sauce. Canada Sauce is a company from Montreal. We do ketchup, relish, mustard, and mayo. We have a condiment business. We since 10 years. And so, we sell all around Canada right now.
0: So, Bastien and Simon-Pierre, are you Aliments du Québec or are you Aliments Préparés du Québec? What's the difference?
1: We are, I'm prepared. I think, Simon-Pierre, you are prepared too, right?
2: Exactly.
0: So you said that 85% of that certification of Aliments Préparés du Québec prepared, Aliments du Québec prepared.
1: Yeah.
0: What?
1: So it's you need 85% of ingredients made in Quebec in order to be certified by Aliments du Québec prepared, and for to be one Aliments du Québec 100%, you need
0: to be 100% from scratch.
1: Yeah, that's right.
0: Okay. So what does that certification actually mean for your business, Simon Pierre?
2: Yeah, the certification is important because the retailer have to push your business in the front because it's a local business. It's a marketing accreditation, and this is a big problem right now because we have to have advantage of because the competition is very hard from US, and certification is important for marketing marketing push.
0: Okay, so the current certification, from what I understand, is largely based on the product itself. So where its ingredients come from and where it's transformed and where it's packaged. From what I understand, your argument introduces another question, is that who owns the company behind that product? Why, Bastien, let me ask you that question. For why should ownership matter when you're defining a local product?
1: But as you said, we send a letter to Aliments du Québec because we think with Simon-Pierre and 30 other companies that the ownership, the property, and the investment that we do in Quebec, in Canada, is important as well. Meaning that the profit is not going outside. And as Simon-Pierre said, yes, we have tariffs right now. We have a tariff war mm-hmm. with the US, but it's not just only those companies. Like, we need to have a certification that will benefit to 100% small businesses here in Canada and in Quebec.
0: So, Simon-Pierre, what precisely do you believe the label fails to communicate to consumers?
2: Right now, the market is very tough. The competition is very hard with the retailer. It's very important to have a good certification, and you have to focus on the business, not just on the product. And that's very important for Bastien, me, and all the company behind us.
0: So, what would you change?
2: The change is the head office, the decision place of the company of the certification need to be in Quebec. It's very important because right now, every company around the world are able to have the certification for, you have to pay a fees per year. And it's very, very easy. They don't have any big control from Aliments Quebec about the certification. You know, Heinz, Coca-Cola, Quaker, a lot of very, very big company have the certification. It's very easy. We have to be more, the head office is very important for us. The property, if you are from Quebec, your owner from here, you will invest your profit inside our economy.
0: So what I hear from what you're saying is that a big company from outside, from the US, can have an office here in Canada, mm-hmm. precisely in Quebec, mm-hmm. and could apply to get the Aliments Préparés du Québec certification, even though the money goes back to the United States, for example, in case of Heinz or those that you're mentioning. Do I understand this correctly?
1: That's right. And yes. I will add that they could even have Aliments du Québec, because if their ingredients are 100% made in Quebec, they could easily to have Aliments du Québec. So that's why we they have done a job for 30 years, Aliments du Québec, to promote local products, local businesses. And I think we need an evolution right now.
0: Yeah, they've done a very good job from what I hear and from what people are doing. And I understand that this is not what you're pointing the finger at.
1: Yeah.
0: You are asking for a change. Or a change as to who is eligible altogether to that certification. Where would you draw the line? I mean, if let's say an international company employs Quebec workers, operates as a plant here, buys some ingredients here and pays taxes here, should that economic activity count as local?
1: That's a tricky question, and that's why we ask the not the head office, but the general manager of Aliments du Québec and the Conseil d'administration.
0: To
1: brainstorm about that, because they know that there's a confusion right now on the market. You know, for people, they have maybe 2 seconds in the grocery store to look at your product. They don't have the time to check Aliments Préparés du Québec or Aliments du Québec. They don't even know the rules. So we have to clarify that. We said to Aliments du Québec, you should ask your members, what do they think about that? There's more than 1,000 members at Aliments du Québec. Ask them, what do they think about that? That's a first option. And after that, maybe we can have some ideas. We are in election right now. So that could be, honestly, a good question to ask the candidates, honestly.
0: Mm-hmm. Simon Pierre, why is it important for you and your company to have that transparency as to where the company is residing, where the company is producing, and where the company is sourcing its ingredients?
2: It's an excellent question. And, you know, right now we have a war with the, we have a commercial war. The reality have changed. And right now it's important to have transparency with the membership, with the board, with all the consumers around Quebec, because all the consumers need to know where it comes from, the product and the ingredient and the business. It's very important. Mm-hmm.
0: Imagine I'm standing in a grocery aisle. This is a very tricky question. And I want to purchase, or maybe to have the greatest possible impact on Quebec producers, on processors, entrepreneurs. Beyond looking for the logo, I'm going to ask you the question first, Simon Pierre. What should I be looking for?
2: You have to look. It's a tricky question. But a good company have to say the truth. If you look behind the label, you check where is from the ingredient, the factory, where is the business. Normally, the business have to say the truth. It's very, very important. But right now, they don't have a lot of control from the Ministère of Agriculture. They don't have a lot of control from Aliments Québec. And this is the reason why we think it's very important for Aliments Québec to double check all the detail with the membership have their certification. But for us, it's very important because we do a lot of work. We pay more to have ingredients from Quebec in Canada, and we pay the membership. We want to have an advantage in the competition. And right now, it's not fair.
0: Yeah, and it's a non-for-profit organization that's funded primarily by the government. Yeah. And I understand where you're coming from. So what should I look for, Bastien?
1: My reflex, and I'm doing that in grocery stores right now because I don't know all the companies in Quebec. I check Instagram. I check their website. If I'm not sure about the company, I will look in for information. You know, when you're a company producing, the ownership is here in Montreal or in Quebec, you're proud of it. So you will say it. So normally you will be able to find the information very easily. It's a tricky question, honestly.
0: Well, time will tell what the reception is. You sent the letter. I know you heard some feedback that the board of directors has held a meeting. We'll be following the story, obviously. Bastien Poulin, founder of 1642 Sodas. Simon Pierre Murdoch, president of co-founder of Canada Sauce. Thank you so much for joining us this afternoon.
2: Thank you very much.

0: In the Garden of Life. That was Leroy Sibbles on CBC Radio 1. It's 20 minutes past 5 o'clock. Thanks for tuning in. This is CBC Radio 1. Turning now to our medical column. These days, there's a lot of talk about protein maxing online. All sorts of products are now touting themselves as protein boosted. But some evidence shows that too much protein can actually be bad for you. How much is too much and how much is just right? I spoke with Dr. Raj Bardwaj, filling in for Dr. Iris Gorfinkel this week. Good afternoon, Dr. Bardwaj. Welcome to Breakaway.
1: Thanks, Allison.
0: So for those of us who don't know, what is the claim or maybe the idea behind that protein maxing?
1: Yeah, the basic idea is that to be the best physical version of yourself, you need to boost your protein intake. And so, you know, protein maxing, it started online and it's been sort of going mainstream now rather than just, you know, something that was for serious athletes. Now everybody needs to focus on this apparently. Mm-hmm. So if you look online, you know, cottage cheese is very popular, flying off the shelves. Even junk food like chips have protein added to them. You can even buy protein coffee, protein water, not to mention protein supplements that mm-hmm. are becoming more popular, but also more expensive. And there's a very interesting little overlap between the popularity of GLP-1 drugs like Ozempic, semaglutide, yeah. and people being worried that as they lose weight, they're also losing lean muscle mass. You know, and when you're eating less overall, you're also eating less protein. The solution to that, according to the online influencers, is again, protein maxing, you know, including the protein powders and the supplements and all the protein you need, but plus more.
0: Yeah, the maxing phenomenon is so fascinating to me. We went through the fiber maxing, now the mm-hmm. protein maxing. I'm at the grocery store, and as you mentioned, I think every food product has a protein maxed version. I mean, how much protein does a person actually need?
1: So Health Canada says that adults should get about 0.8 grams of protein for every kilogram of their body weight every day. In pregnancy, the recommendation's a bit more, 1.1 grams per kilogram per day, and even a bit more if you're breastfeeding. Now, the good news, according to Health Canada, is that most of us meet or exceed that daily requirement. Most of us are getting about 1.2 grams of protein per kilogram of body weight per day without even trying. Now, the group that is at biggest risk for not getting enough protein is older adults, especially women. But even in that group, about 80 to 90% of them are getting enough protein to meet the guidelines. Mm. Now, some experts say, oh, the guidelines are too low. We should really be hitting about 1.2 grams per kilogram per day. But that's the number most of us are hitting without even trying. Now, even if you're trying to bulk up your muscles at the gym, most research through the years has said that the benefit of eating extra protein plateaus at around 1.6 grams per kilogram per day.
0: No, oh, that's interesting. But can you help us maybe understand that? How much is that in real life mm-hmm. in terms of things that a person might eat?
1: Yeah, for sure. So first of all, let's make the math easy. Instead of 0.8, let's just say 1 gram of protein per kilogram per day. So if you're 80 kilograms, about 176 pounds, 80 kilograms, 80 grams of protein through the day. Well, how much is that? Well, 2 eggs in the morning, 14 grams of protein. Cup of milk beside that, or, you know, a quarter cup of cottage cheese, those both have about 8 grams of protein in them. A small bowl of cooked chickpeas or lentils has about 15 to 20 grams of protein. A quarter pound hamburger has about 25 grams of protein. You make it a cheeseburger, it's about 30 grams. So you can imagine, you know, it's not that hard to hit that 1 gram of protein per kilogram per day, even for an 80 kilogram person. 80 grams, not that hard.
0: Mm-hmm. Is there a downside, though, to taking more protein than you need, just in case?
1: Yeah, so I mean, one thing to consider is the source of the protein. If you're eating more red meat or more lunch meat, you know, like processed meat, yeah. to max out your protein intake, that can be associated with higher cholesterol levels, higher risk of heart attack, stroke, colon cancer. There's also evidence that people who have diets higher in animal protein have a higher risk of kidney stones. Not true of non-animal sources of protein. So, you know, the other thing to think about is if you're eating a diet that's high in protein, you have to be careful not to neglect or displace other nutrients from your diet. I was talking to somebody who said, oh yeah, I'm trying to protein max. So I'm eating a big chicken breast for breakfast. I'm like, instead of oatmeal or instead of cereal. So the main thing they're losing out on there is fiber. Right? So most Canadians do get enough protein in their diets already. Most of us don't get enough fiber in our diets. So one way to do both is to eat more beans, lentils, legumes, whole grains. You know, those can be high in fiber and high in protein. Another downside to think about is if you say, okay, well, I'm protein maxing, instead of a cheeseburger for 30 grams, I'm going to have a double cheeseburger. That's 60 grams. Okay. But if you're taking in extra calories, even if it's lean protein, if it's calories that your body doesn't need, those get converted and stored as fat. And then lastly, there's this commonly held belief that a high protein diet can be harder on your kidney function. So for people with normal kidney function, that's not really a worry. But if you have high blood pressure, or diabetes, for example, then you might not have normal kidney function. So it's not a bad idea to talk to your doctor about that before jumping on the protein maxing bandwagon.
0: That's interesting. So, doctor, in this age of, you know, protein maxing, everything you're referring to there, and apparently now protein mining, what's a person to do when it comes to protein intake?
1: So I think the first thing to do is to zoom out a bit and think, why are you focused on your protein intake? So we can look at a few scenarios. So scenario number one, I just want to be more healthy overall. And, you know, everybody says I should increase my protein intake. Okay, but if you want to be more healthy overall, consider your fiber intake, maybe more than your protein intake, because we know that most people are getting enough protein but not getting enough fiber. The other thing is consider the source of the protein more than just the amount of the protein. And, you know, maybe choose non-animal sources of protein. So the legumes, beans, whole grains that we talked about. And also, if you are going to choose animal protein, try to choose healthier ones or ones that get you more healthy nutrients. So, for example, fatty fish, great source of omega-3 fatty acids, rather than, you know, just piling on another cheeseburger. Different scenario. Let's say you're thinking, well, I want to avoid losing muscle as I age or as I lose weight. Okay, then the bad news is that maxing your protein won't be enough. So taking an extra, you know, ultra processed protein shake is not going to help you as much as doing some exercises, right? Moving your body, working out, doing some resistance exercises will actually help to maintain your muscle mass. And then different scenario. I'm just minding my own business. I'm in the grocery store. What do I buy? What do I choose? I would say be mindful of the health halo that marketers are putting on their products so that you will choose them. So, for example, most protein bars are just fancy candy bars.
0: Yeah.
1: And if you're not going to buy a box of candy bars, why are you choosing a box of protein bars? You know, maybe choose some healthy protein, high protein snacks like nuts or something like that, right? So if you sort of zoom out and think about that, I think that's really important because the source of the protein matters, not just the amount. Other things in your life matter as well, you know, other nutrients, exercise, things like that. We live in a world where the vast majority of us are getting plenty of protein without even trying. That's not necessarily true for fiber, for exercise. Maybe focus on those aspects of your life as well.
0: Working as a food columnist myself, Dr. Bardoage, I always think that if it sounds too good to be true, start questioning it because chances are it's not true. And the truer the food, the better the quality, right? So get closer to where it's a natural state of fruits and vegetables. That's always a better way to go. So thank you so much for being with us.
1: My pleasure.
0: That's Dr. Raj Bardoage. He's filling in for Dr. Iris Gorfinkel this week. Well, you're listening to Breakaway. You're tuned in to CBC Radio 1 heard across Quebec from Rue Saint-Jean in Quebec City. I'm your guest host this afternoon, Alison Van Rossel, your regular host, also named Alison Brunette. will be back in the host chair tomorrow afternoon. All right, coming up, the Canadian women's wheelchair basketball team has won another medal at the World Wheelchair Basketball Championships. We'll have leader Cindy Ouellette join us next.
2: This is CBC News. Good afternoon. It's 5:30. I'm Simon Akinesny with your CBC News from Montreal. 1 year after a 15-year-old boy was killed by Longueuil police, Nouran Razaï's family is renewing its call for answers. The teen was fatally shot while he was with his friends on a residential street in the suburb of Saint-Hubert. There's a demonstration in front of a police station tonight near where it happened. Our reporter Gabriel Guindy is there and joins me live. Gabriel, what can you see there now?
3: Simon, the event doesn't start until 6 o'clock, but I can see a few things. There are a few police cars between both the media and the protesters who are slowly gathering and the police station. But of course, it's still only 30 minutes before the actual event, so more protesters are scheduled to come later on. The plan for this gathering is to start at this police precinct and walk to the residential street where the shooting happened. That was exactly 1 year ago, where police responded to a 911 call reporting masked and armed individuals in the neighborhood. Nouran Razaï and his friends were sitting on a curb when officers arrived on scene, and roughly 10 seconds elapsed between when police arrived and when an officer fatally shot the teen. Quebec's police watchdog, the BEI, acknowledged that the only firearm found on the scene was the officer's service weapon. The incident led to three different investigations. Initially, the SPVM investigation into events that led up to the shooting did produce 11 charges against 11 young people, but those charges were stayed in August. The BEI looked into Razaï's death and the actions of police officers that day. It submitted its findings to the Crown Prosecutor's Office. Meanwhile, the province's Interior Security Ministry ordered a separate administrative investigation into the Longueuil Police Service that is still ongoing. And the Razaï family is suing the city of Longueuil and its police force for $2.2 million.
2: Reporter Gabriel Guindy reporting live. On the provincial election campaign trail, Christine Fréchette is taking aim at the PQ and the Conservatives, saying they're basically on the same page. The CAQ leader is suggesting the two parties could form an alliance, but their leaders say Fréchette is getting desperate as polls get tighter. Ketchisene explains.
4: I think it's the kind of spin that you find in the last days of an election.
5: And that's how Parti Québécois leader Paul Saint-Pierre Plamondon describes Fréchette's strategy of suggesting an alliance between his party and the Quebec Conservatives.
4: My opponents are stuck doing that kind of negative politics 2 weeks ahead of the election. It's because they have very bad figures in front of them.
5: But Fréchette says that she's seeing converging policy lines between the two political parties on their approach to helping families, cutting government, and their shared opposition to the Toronto-Quebec City high-speed rail project.
6: And so it's sort of a conservative Parti Québécois.
5: Conservative party leader Éric Duhaime questions why Fréchette isn't talking about what they have in common.
7: The ideas, there's ideas that supposedly she shares with me. So how come we're not having a bromance then?
2: Right.
7: If she's sincere when she says that she's in favor of, the private health care.
5: With recent polls showing that Quebecers may end up with a minority government, Duhaime says he's ready to collaborate when it respects the Conservatives' values and it's good for Quebecers. Cathy Sunny, CBC News, Quebec City.
2: Montreal's mayor hopes a new proposed bylaw that could see citizens fined for verbally abusing municipal staff passes tonight. Soraya Martinez-Ferrada says she understands concerns over potential overreach, but that the city has to act. Stephanie Miles has more.
8: Giving the middle finger, it's not what will give you a ticket.
9: The mayor says merely making a rude gesture towards a police officer won't lead to a fine, but swearing and harassment need to be off limits.
8: There's bigger issues in terms of how the attitude of some certain citizens. We have seen it.
9: The issue came to the fore in March when a video resurfaced of a man filming himself hurling misogynistic insults at a police officer during a traffic stop. The mayor says the focus is on regulating certain behaviors, not just towards female police officers, but towards everyone. But some civil liberties advocates are calling for more study. Fo Niemi of the Center for Research Action on Race Relations says one danger is in the employee's interpretation of what is considered abuse.
10: So our concern is that it will be open to a misinterpretation. And so this can lead to a storm of fines on ordinary people.
9: Martinez Ferrada says she knows training and awareness are part of the process and that she trusts city employees will use good judgment. If the bylaw is adopted, fines would range from $350 to $1,000 for a first offense and go up from there. Stephanie Miles, CBC News, Montreal.
2: The City of Montreal and the union representing blue-collar workers say they have reached an agreement in principle on a new collective agreement. That means a week-long strike, which would have started tomorrow and coincided with the UCI Cycling Championships, is now canceled. Mayor Soraya Martinez-Ferrada said in a statement that the deal is good news for Montreal. The union confirmed the agreement, adding details remain confidential until presented to members. And a partnership between Autisme Laurentide and the Quebec Medical Specialist Foundation is bringing support into the homes of families with autistic children. It's to help kids 17 and under. Amanda Harvey is the mom to 8-year-old Delon, who was diagnosed with autism spectrum disorder at 3.5 years old. She says having a special educator come to her made a big difference.
11: Because we're able to talk, she's able to see how he lives, where he sleeps, what does he eat, you know, what is he doing, when she's able to see him jump off the kitchen counter. So it's not me explaining. It's like, this is what happens when he gets home from school. This is our reality.
2: Educators from the Autisme Laurentide Mobile Intervention Unit say they can also connect with the school if that's where the family needs more support. And that was the CBC News.
0: Thank you very much, Simon. It's 5:36. Hi there. You're listening to CBC Radio 1, heard across Quebec. This is Breakaway live from Rue Saint-Jean in Quebec City. I'm Alison Van Rossel. Coming up, there's a new CBC podcast that tells what happened when a victim of sexual assault decided to work with the police to become a secret agent to get justice in her own case. And it worked. We'll bring you that story coming up. But first, let's take a look at the latest Environment Canada weather forecast. I was just seeing online agronomist Lily Michaud. I don't know if you know her. She's quite a reference for me. She's published 19 books about what to do in order to grow your own vegetables and maximize the production of your own vegetables in your garden. And she just posted online that she put a blanket over her pepper plants because peppers don't ripen out of the plant. If you pick them now, they're not fully ripened. They're not going to ripen. So she's keeping her peppers. Even though there's a frost advisory tonight, and she's put a blanket over her plants. You can pick the tomatoes. Those are going to ripen even if they're on your counter, but peppers won't. So keep that in mind if you're in Rouyn-Noranda, in Saguenay, in Sherbrooke, and Val d'Or, because there is a frost advisory tonight. So that is a tip from agronomist Lily Michaud. In Val d'Or tonight, it's clearing this evening. Fog patch developing overnight. Tomorrow, sunny. And a high of 17 for the Laurentians. A few clouds tonight, a low of 3. Risk of frost there for 3. Sunny tomorrow and a high of 16 in Sherbrooke. Partly cloudy, risk of frost for tonight with 3. And clearing in the morning and 17 for tomorrow. In Quebec City, where this show is live, a few clouds for tonight, a low of 5. Tomorrow sunny and a high of 17. Let's go to Gaspé, New Carlisle. Tonight, partly cloudy. Slight chance you'll have some showers early this evening. And a low of 5 for tonight. Sunny and a high of 17 for tomorrow. In Baie-Comeau, Sept-Îles, partly cloudy skies for tonight. A low of 6 for Baie-Comeau, 4 for Sept-Îles. Sunny and 14 in Baie-Comeau. Sunny and 15 for Sept-Îles tomorrow. Nattachquan, it's mainly cloudy. You have some showers early this evening. That should all clear near midnight. A low of 2 for tonight. And sunny, becoming a mix of sun and cloud near noon, and a high of 14 for tomorrow. Chevry, showers, those should end this evening, then clearing with a low of 4, a mix of sun and cloud for tomorrow, and a high of 14. And finally, Blanc-Sablon tonight, showers with a low of 7. Those showers should end near noon tomorrow, then a mix of sun and cloud, with wind gusting northeast, that famous northeast wind, 30 gusting to 50 kilometers an hour, and a high of 12.

0: In 1973, General Augusto Pinochet seized power in Chile in a coup backed by the U.S. military. He went on to rule the country with an iron fist for 2 decades before voters forcefully rejected him in a plebiscite. Tonight on Ideas, host Nahla Ayed asks what we can learn about authoritarianism by examining Pinochet's rise and ultimate fall. Kevin Coleman is an associate professor of history at the University of Toronto.
1: He writes the 1980 Constitution. In the 1980 Constitution, it bans the left parties, but that Constitution also ensured that there would be another plebiscite in 8 years. And the parties get to suddenly organize, and there's the debate, like, should we participate? This is a rigged game. Pinochet controls the state, he controls the media, he has people painting over our graffiti, he's only given us 15 minutes a night for advertising. But they managed, 17 political parties managed to get together and form a coalition, a concertación, and they do it under this banner of joy. Joy, and they had, in these 15 minutes, they have these amazing commercials, and they say no. Yeah. Pinochet doesn't want to accept the results on that night. He's telling the police to kind of open up the streets, etc., and his generals say, wait, you agreed to follow this constitution, and they don't obey his orders.
0: That's Kevin Coleman speaking with Nahla Ayed in part 3 of Ideas series, How to Defeat Authoritarianism, tonight, right after 8. It's 40 minutes past 5 o'clock, 20 minutes to 6 o'clock. You're listening to Breakaway on CBC Radio 1. Now, first, for this next conversation, I do want to give you a warning. This next story involves descriptions of sexual assault and violence. There's a new CBC podcast that tells the story of a woman who became part of the police team investigating her own sexual assault. The podcast is called Agent Layla, and it's available now. Vienna Luke was 20 years old when she was assaulted, and it seemed like there would never be justice in the case. But then police had her wear a wire and question her abuser face to face. CBC has obtained that recording. Joni Martinson is the producer and host. Jody, welcome to Breakaway.
2: Hi, thanks for having me.
0: So tell me about how this all started for Vienna.
2: It happened when she was freshly back from Bible college. She'd never been kissed, never even held hands with a guy. She moved from Vancouver up to Fort St. John, BC, a small town about 14 hours north from Vancouver by car, to live with her oldest sister and her brother-in-law, a guy named Justin Sewell. She trusted him. She had known him since she was 10 years old. And one week, while her sister was out of town, Sewell started to make advances, touching her in ways she didn't like. And then he proposed this plan to try getting drunk for the first time in a safe place under his care. But about one drink in, things started to feel horrible for Vienna. And before she blacked out, she thought to herself, drinking doesn't feel so fun after all.
3: My 20-year-old self was kind of like, I don't need booze. I don't need drugs. I got God. And then I did say out loud a couple of times on repeat, I just love Jesus. I just love Jesus. I just love Jesus. And then I was out.
2: She woke up in her bed and saw her brother-in-law, Justin Sewell, removing her underwear. And then everything went black again.
0: So what did Vienna do?
2: She shelved. She tried to bury it, but that one horrible memory kept circling in her head. And eventually her middle sister, Shaughnessy Luke, noticed something seemed off and forced Vienna to tell her what was wrong.
4: The minute I heard those things, I was like, I don't need to know anymore. I believe you. And we got to tell someone about this because this was wrong. Whatever happened to you was totally wrong.
2: The sisters tell their mom and dad, who call Justin Sewell right away to Vienna. That felt like they allowed him to write the narrative of that night. And so for a while, she just went back to trying to bury it.
0: So what changed?
2: About a decade went by. Vienna fell in love. She learned to love herself again. She had children. And in 2019, she and Shaughnessy started looking for information. Someone tells them that Justin had confessed that he had put a date rape drug in Vienna's drink. And that piece of evidence is enough for Vienna to walk into the police department and file a report. But this is a really old case.
0: I bet that was a tough case for the cops, right? Because they struggle with historic sex assaults. What did they do?
2: At first, nothing. But eventually it ended up on the desk of a cop in the little RCMP detachment of Fort St. John. And as soon as Sergeant Joel Lachance gets involved, this whole case takes a turn.
5: My whole life I have been a champion for the underdog, especially investigations like this, the historic sexual assaults where there isn't a lot of evidence, being able to stand up for the victim. It's why I do my job.
2: Sergeant Joel Lachance contacts an RCMP undercover team, and they try something that's almost never done. They want to turn Vienna, a victim, into the agent in her own case. That means she'll have to sign on to work with the RCMP to get the truth. Vienna agrees, but can she handle it? They give her a code name, Agent Layla. The cops sit with Vienna and draft an email trying to entice Justin Sewell to meet face to face. They hope he'll fall for it because he was the reason the family had broken apart. So maybe he could be the reason they come back together. 44 minutes later, his email response comes in. And yeah, he agrees to get on a plane, name the time and the place.
0: Wow. So does it work?
2: So October 2021, the police take Vienna to the Vancouver Airport Lounge. There are cops in a hotel room a few floors above listening to the wire she's wearing. And when Justin Sewell walks in and sits down, it all comes down to Vienna, a.k.a. Agent Layla.
6: Okay, let's get back to the night and what actually, tell me what happened.
7: Can I just ask before you start? Are you recording this?
6: No.
2: She had to lie to him and stay focused for about 70 minutes. And even though she's learning horrible details about what he did to her for the first time, it's as if that persona of Agent Layla is in control. He admits to drugging her, to assaulting her, to taking photos. At the end, Vienna goes back upstairs to the hotel room where police have been listening. Some of these undercover guys are more used to working with drug dealers and murderers. What Vienna, a.k.a. Agent Layla, has just pulled off is unlike anything they've ever seen.
8: Her coming up, I cried. She literally took her life back in her hands. And just to see her walk in that, like, it was so emotional. It was crazy.
0: Wow.
2: The tape the team recorded that day becomes critical in getting Sewell to plead guilty to a count of sexual assault and two of voyeurism.
0: So tell me, why does Vienna want to tell others about what she did?
2: For years, she couldn't tell the truth about what happened to her, partly because she didn't know she was drugged, but also because of shame at first and pressure from some members of her family to reconcile. And then there was the secret police operation. And then, as you know, in court, there's an automatic publication ban put on the names of victims of sexual assault. Mm-hmm. So no one knew her story until now in our new podcast.
3: It took this almost feels like an experiment of the police saying, hey, how about you go undercover as yourself for me to realize, whoa, look at the advocate I can be for myself. I was Agent Layla.

0: having won a silver medal at the World Championships in Ottawa last weekend. It had been 12 years since Team Canada had won a medal in this competition. Joining us here to tell us how the competition went is Cindy Ouellette. She's one of the most experienced players on the Canadian wheelchair basketball team. Cindy, good afternoon. Welcome to Breakaway.
1: Good afternoon.
0: Thank you so much for taking the time to speak with us here at Breakaway. We're really excited about having you on the show. Tell me, 48 hours after that close loss in the final by 1 point, 77-76 to the United States, how are you feeling?
1: Still a little bit bittersweet about this ending, but like I mentioned before, like sport is... there's always a loser, there's always a winner, but I think we kept our head high even like on that last minute of that buzzer.
0: Mm-hmm. So. I'm curious though, Cindy, on a game like this where the outcomes come down to like the smallest details, what makes the difference?
1: Just staying focused for an entire 40 minutes of game. The U.S. had a stronger last minute there than us. We did a few mistakes. But the beauty of sport is our team is still strong. We're heading into a Paralympic like in 2 years. So it's pretty exciting. New people on the team, new coaches. So we've only been together with this exact group that was on the court for 3 months.
0: Wow.
1: So it's promising for the future, for sure.
0: Definitely. Only 3 months and a silver medal. What does it mean to you?
1: Well, like you mentioned in your opening, like it's been since 2014 that Canada hasn't won a medal at Worlds. So it's been a while, but just like super proud of the work like we've done through the past 10 years with that group of girls, and mm-hmm. there's new girls came in this summer that was really a difference maker in our play.
0: You were part of the team when Canada won gold in Toronto in 2014, now silver in Ottawa for 2026. It kind of seems like playing at home really works in your favor. playing in front of your what does that change when you're on the field?
1: Well, for sure, it gives you that extra energy, right? When you're in a low a little bit, like basketball is a game of runs. And when it's not going away, you know, you can look in the stands, like everybody's wearing red, everybody's cheering for Canada. So it just gives you that little edge that the opposite team doesn't have.
0: Mm-hmm. I imagine that the countdown to the Los Angeles Games has already begun for you. What's your training look like?
1: Well, I'll take a few days off just to
0: let you breathe a bit.
1: Yeah, exactly. And go to school and work and also and everything. But so during the year, most of the girls are split up either to go to school in the U.S. because like there is wheelchair basketball program with mm-hmm. university down there. I went through that whole thing as well. And the rest of the girls are playing pro in Europe or playing in the league here in Canada. So for myself, I'll be in Canada playing well on the men's team. For the full year, and then we get back together in April for all the Team Canada games and training camps. Next summer is Parapanam, so that's our qualification for LA 2028.
0: I'm curious, Cindy, you have a few recognitions around your neck, right? Is the Paralympic medal the only thing left for you to achieve in your career?
1: At the moment, yes. So yeah, for sure, like it's been on my radar, but like I said, like it's a team sport. Medals are not easy to win, and yeah, like it's more about the experience at this point than, I don't know, it's gonna be my 7th Paralympic, so yes, a medal would be great, but that's not the only reason I'm doing this sport, for sure.
0: It's interesting because I've spoken to other athletes like yourself. Like, you're at a time when, you know, you're possibly heading to the end of your career, professional sporting career. And it's sometimes at that time when you sort of change the narrative, where you're just letting go and doing the best you can with the experience that you have, that it happens. Are you hopeful?
1: I am hopeful, but also like I know like this team, like I mentioned, like it is ready and we can keep growing in the next 2 years together. And that's really exciting for me, for sure.
0: What's really exciting is that you're a PhD candidate in neuroscience here at Université Laval. Congratulations. How have you been balancing sports and your studies so far?
1: I have good people around me. Like, I'm extremely lucky to have a director that understand my situation and is working with me to make like my project go well for my PhD. Obviously, like it's long hours. I have to get up early to train late in the evening, work during the day. But I love it. I love sport and love school. So that's why I'm

0: still doing it.
1: How do you stay focused when you're doing that, when you're doing that PhD, when you're in neuroscience, or how do you compare to when you're doing sports? That sounds like an odd question, but I'm thinking that the left side of your brain is working differently than the right side of your brain when you're studying versus when you're doing sports.
0: Yeah, definitely. But through the years, like really sport and school go like hand to hand. You learn about discipline in sport, then you have to apply discipline in your studies. You have to be resilient in sport. You have to be resilient in your research because it's not always going your way. So like really a lot of stuff that I learned in sport since I'm little, like since I'm like I made national team when I was 16. So it's been a while. I'm 37. But it just taught me like really great skills to apply for school, and I use it every day.
1: Is the visualization the same in sport as in study?
0: Like we do a lot of visualization in sports, obviously, like just a lot of meditation on my side more than visualization. Same thing with study, like you have to stay like well balanced in life, not too stressed, because then your surgery won't go well. Like I do surgery on motor function with rats, so it's a lot of skills. Like I apply both, it goes end to end, and obviously just having a good schedule makes everything easier.
1: Cindy, I'd also like to take this opportunity to talk about the growth of wheelchair basketball in Quebec. You've been playing on the national team for about 20 years since you started, as you mentioned. What have you observed regarding the growth of the sport across the province?
0: For sure, like I've seen a growth in para sport in general, like just the knowledge, like we see like from my first Paralympic in 08 to now, just on TV, the ads we saw like in the last Paralympic for Milan Cortina, there was people with disability. We can see people that looks like me on TV now for young kids. Like it's so like motivating to be, hey, one day I can do that. I did not have that as a kid. Like I didn't know that para sport existed. Like a physio came in my life and I met great people that let me know that was a possibility. But now I think that's the biggest change. Like we see it on TV, we see it in big ads and big businesses. And wheelchair basketball is one of the main sport in para sport. Like our stadiums are fairly full at Paralympics. So it's really exciting. Like there's more and more girls involved in para sport as well. So that's always make me smile when I see young girl coming in on your sport.
1: I was very proud to promo our interview on national news this afternoon. And I'm just curious, Cindy, what message would you like to share with the young people that are listening to you right now?
0: Just like there's nothing we can't do. Like whatever happened to you, there's always a possibility to get up the next morning and just decide who you want to be and like how you want to change the world or change the community around you, and just believe in what you believe and stay yourself.
1: Well, congratulations on that win again at the World Championships in Ottawa last weekend. And thank you so much for taking the time to speak with us.
0: A big thank you. Have a good evening.
1: You too. That's Cindy Ouellette, the one and only, a player on the Canadian wheelchair basketball team. It's coming up on 3 minutes to 6 o'clock on September 21st, 1934. Certain Leonard Cohen was born in Westmount, Quebec. He would be 92 years old today. And to mark his birthday, we leave you with the song In My Secret Life from the album 10 New Songs. I'm Alison Van Rossel. Thank you so much for spending this time with us. Your World Tonight is next, and your regular host, Alison Brunette, will be back in the host chair after the 4 o'clock news tomorrow afternoon. Salut les gourmands!

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1: But one of his main other tasks was that he was liaising with the Iranian Communist Party.
2: It is a true story set in the Cold War. A Soviet double agent in Tehran who changed the balance of power in the Middle East, a pivotal role in world history set off by sexual insecurities. Coming up on The Current.
0: The Current with Matt Galloway. 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Then in half an hour, it's As It Happens.
3: Hello, I'm Neil Kirksall. Dan Weber knows a thing or two about curb appeal. Fresh from crowning this year's winner, the head of Pittsburgh's Parallel Parking Championships tells us what it takes to go bumper to bumper with the best.
4: I yelled out for everyone to get onto the floor.
5: There are dozens of bullet holes in the street behind me.
6: Let me be very clear. Anti-Semitism, hate, and violence have no place in our community.
7: An exchange of gunfire outside a Belleville, Ontario synagogue as it was marking the holiest day on the Jewish calendar. A police officer is seriously wounded, the suspect in critical condition. While local police and the province's special investigations unit seek the public's help in gathering evidence, details are emerging about the alleged shooter and his possible motives. This is Your World Tonight. I'm Salima Shivji, also on the program.
8: Mr. Speaker, this government will continue to work without fail to improve affordability for Canadians.
9: All they have gotten from him is big talk around the world and big bills here at home.
7: The House is back in action and the government is promising significant changes aimed at transforming the economy. New legislation designed to speed up project approvals, revise labor laws, and provide new tax breaks for business. Police in Belleville, Ontario, are trying to piece together what led to a shooting outside a synagogue on Judaism's holiest day of the year. Investigators say a suspect and two officers exchanged gunfire Sunday evening as worshippers gathered inside to mark Yom Kippur. The CBC's Thomas Daigle has the latest.
10: Social media video captured the sound of gunshots, disrupting a quiet Sunday evening in the small city of Belleville, Ontario, west of Kingston. Investigators say a suspect pulled up in a truck, opening fire at a police officer stationed near Sons of Jacob Synagogue. Inside, worshippers were gathering for what was supposed to be a solemn Yom Kippur service.
11: So we all just kind of found places to take cover inside the shul. And we just heard a lot of shots. There were a lot of shots being fired for what seemed like forever.
10: Douglas Lobel was among the community members instantly sent scrambling. The congregation's president, Norman Wedham, jumped in to protect others.
12: I closed the doors because I didn't want to be a visible target. And I shouted to everyone to get on the floor. We have a shooter.
10: Investigators identified the alleged gunman as Sean Ward, a 29-year-old local man armed with a shotgun. Police returned fire with a second officer joining the shootout and up to 30 rounds fired in all.
5: It's quite a complex scene and there's a lot of cartridge cases to collect.
10: Ontario's police watchdog, the Special Investigations Unit, is looking into what happened. Spokesperson Christy Danette.
5: There are dozens of bullet holes in the street behind me and some homes have been hit and there are some vehicles with shot out windows, that sort of thing. So it would have been quite the scene.
10: The synagogue says it had requested police protection for the event on Judaism's holiest day of the year. Investigators say the officer posted outside, Constable Jeff Smith, was critically injured in the incident and is recovering in hospital. Belleville Police Deputy Chief Sherry Meeks describes Smith as a 13-year veteran of the force.
6: He is a long-standing and highly respected member of our emergency response unit, known by his colleagues as a dedicated officer, trusted teammate, and committed public servant.
10: Investigators haven't commented on the suspect's motive, but the violence comes amid a series of attacks targeting Jewish institutions, schools, and businesses in Canada.
6: Let me be very clear. Anti-Semitism, hate, and violence have no place in our community.
10: Police across the province say they're again stepping up patrols near synagogues out of an abundance of caution. Investigators say there's no ongoing threat, But the incident has shaken a community that was already fearing the worst. Thomas Dagg, CBC News, Toronto.
7: In the House of Commons, MPs came together to offer prayers and support for the wounded police officer and the entire Jewish community. It was a rare moment of unity on this first day of the new parliamentary session. As Rafi Bujikanyan reports, today's tone was set by the ongoing tension of the U.S. trade war and a now stronger majority for Mark Carney's Liberal government.
13: A victory lap for Prime Minister Mark Carney's Liberals to start the fall as he introduces three new MPs to Parliament fresh off a slate of by-election wins.
14: I have the honour to present to you Braden Cayley, Tanvir Shahnawaz, Daniel Gobe.
9: Prime Minister, welcome back to Parliament.
13: But Conservative leader Pierre Poilievre spent little time on pleasantries before pressing an attack.
9: Canadians are absolutely out of money. All they have gotten from him is big talk around the world and big bills here at home.
14: We're providing immediate support to Canadians. Groceries and essentials benefit next check is coming next month.
13: With the Prime Minister on a plane to New York shortly after question period to attend the United Nations General Assembly, the official opposition is picking on his busy travel schedule.
15: It's unacceptable that he briefed and spoke to German members of parliament, Bulgarian members of parliament, before speaking to Canadian members of parliament, representing the Canadian people.
13: Conservative House Leader Andrew Scheer pointing out there's been nothing to debate yet on the vaguely defined future alliance with the European Union floated by the EU and the government.
15: Mark Carney has answered precisely none of these questions.
13: The government has said the proposal is not for a full membership and there will be a debate in the Canadian Parliament about what's on offer. Hardly the only contentious one in the House of Commons this fall, with the Liberals introducing a major bill that reforms environmental impact assessment as well as labor law this afternoon.
16: In order to tell international businesses to come in Canada and feel comfortable, nothing will be in your way.
13: Bloc Québécois leader Yves-François Blanchet foresees big problems to come.
16: It's simply like breaking the window and telling those businesses, just come and help yourselves.
13: All this set against the backdrop of the trade war with the U.S., conservatives for the first time confronting the government in the House on the impact of their counter-tariffs. MP Michael Guglielmin says businesses in his Ontario riding of Vaughan Woodbridge are being forced to shut down.
17: Now, we should out-compete the Americans, not out-tax them. Sorry. Can the Prime Minister tell Canadians how much his counter-tariffs will cost them?
13: Rebuffed quickly by Government House Leader Stephen McKinnon.
18: I hope this session of Parliament, Mr. Speaker, we won't see this pattern reemerge. Call it the Blame Canada pattern, the Hissy Fit Brigade.
13: A crisis that continues to loom over almost every dispute in Parliament. Rafi Bujikanyan, CBC News, Ottawa.
7: The Prime Minister is calling that new bill tabled today the most consequential legislation, quite possibly, of the next few years. It's seen as a way to fast-track major projects while also protecting workers and the environment. Jennifer Yoon is taking a closer look for us in Ottawa. So, Jen, how is this new legislation going to do all of that?
19: Well, the idea is that the bill would cut the time the federal government spends on reviewing and assessing major projects from several years to 1 year. How they intend to do it? By creating a one-stop shop that coordinates the review. Currently, a project might need approval from several ministries. For example, Fisheries and Oceans Canada would conduct a separate review from Environment Canada. This bill would streamline that so applicants only need to report to one federal agency. But there have been some concerns about this plan, particularly that the bill could compromise the federal government's duty to consult Indigenous groups and weaken environmental safeguards. Those issues came up during the public consultation process this summer when Indigenous groups and stakeholders argued that major projects often require multi-season environmental studies, extensive public participation, and meaningful Indigenous consultation. Government officials did say the timelines can be extended and that the bill would make it clearer, simpler, and more predictable for groups to participate in the consultation.
7: And this new bill also proposes changes to the labor code. Tell us more about that.
19: Yeah, in particular, a controversial bit that allows the federal government to intervene during a strike or a lockout, order people back to work, and force arbitration. It would clarify the instances when a minister could intervene, that is, after a report from a special mediator, and if the minister believes the work stoppage would adversely affect the national interest. For instance, would it have an impact on the wider national economy, have societal impacts, and are there any available alternatives? Minister of Jobs Patty Haidu says there would be a high bar for a minister to step in.
20: Employers and unions should be concerned about economic harm as well, by the way. But the consideration of national interest will also include people's charter rights to strike, and the minister will have to balance all of that.
7: But there's already some concern from unions about any intervention.
19: Yeah, the Canadian Labour Congress says the government shouldn't be able to step in at all to end a strike and order arbitration because the union says it ultimately helps employers, not employees. The CLC says it encourages businesses to wait for arbitration instead of coming to the table in good faith to have difficult conversations about working conditions beyond wages and benefits. The Labour group says it will be challenging the bill every step of the way, including legal challenges.
7: Okay, the CBC's Jennifer Yoon in Ottawa. Thanks for this.
19: You're welcome.
7: Coming up, families of those killed in the Air India bombing say they plan to seek legal recourse after RCMP officials told them the case file is now inactive. Plus, First Amendment fight. Three major media outlets sue the Trump administration after he bans them from the White House grounds. And later, we'll have this story.
21: What will it take to boost Quebec's birth rate? The Parti Québécois says money might help.
22: The cost of living has gone in such difficult direction that it had a very, very big impact on the decision on having children or not.
21: I'm Sarah Levitt in Montreal. Later on Your World Tonight, how making babies is being discussed on the Quebec campaign trail and how money incentives haven't worked in the past.
7: British Columbia is filing legal action in California against OpenAI. The lawsuit is related to the Tumblr Ridge tragedy that left 8 victims dead. BC Attorney General Nikki Sharma says the province is seeking corporate accountability after OpenAI failed to notify RCMP about violent conversations the shooter had with ChatGPT.
23: What we're alleging in our claim is that AI knew that there were serious things happening in that chat and they failed to report. The families who we are in contact with very closely, with our lawyers, filed in California. We want to be there to support them.
7: The lawsuit in California runs parallel to civil litigation launched by survivors and victims' families. OpenAI says it is committed to cooperating with government and law enforcement and that it continues to work on safety. It's an investigation spanning more than 40 years into one of the worst attacks in Canadian history. And now family members of the victims of the Air India bombing say they've been told by the RCMP the investigation is no longer active. As Angie Seth reports, they're calling on the RCMP to change their minds and on Ottawa to intervene.
24: You're actually saying that you have no more persons of interest, and effectively this investigation has hit a dead wall.
25: Frustration and even deeper despair from Sanjay Lazar, whose family was killed in the Air India 1985 bombing. He took this recording and shared it with CBC News of a meeting between the RCMP and dozens of victims' family members in Toronto on September 12th. And at that meeting, victims' families say they were informed the Air India file is now marked as inactive.
26: Those investigative avenues have been exhausted.
25: This is a recording of RCMP member Brian Pyatt at that meeting.
26: I'm satisfied that based on the information that we have done everything we could to advance those investigative pieces.
25: In response, some family members, including Lazar, sent letters to both Prime Minister Mark Carney and the RCMP, urging to have the case remain active. In his letter to the RCMP commissioner, Lazar wrote, quote, "It was a gut-wrenching kick in my abdomen, and it brought back dark memories for me."
24: There is the Victims' Bill of Rights in Canada. I will follow that process along with Canadian families who are involved in this. We've already, you know, met our lawyers and explored what other options we have. I mean, this is not going to end easily, and it's not going to end so lightly for the RCMP to put their arms up.
25: Rob Alexander lost his father on Flight 182. He says the RCMP even asked the families to offer any tips. He was shocked and says more needs to be done.
0: If they're taking it seriously and don't want this to happen again in Canada, they need to change their motivation and what they want to see come out of this to get justice for the families.
25: Bob Ray was the independent advisor to the Minister of Public Safety on the Air India inquiry back in 2005. He says he's disappointed and will be urging the government to take action.
1: There has to be a serious course correction, an apology to the families for what's happened, and then a course correction in terms of how they're intending to proceed. The idea that you would drop this, that the investigation would just go disappear into the night, is ridiculous. And I think everybody who knows anything about this case shares that view.
25: Only one person was ever convicted in connection with the bombing. All 329 people were killed on Air India Flight 182, most of them Canadians, when a bomb exploded on board off the west coast of Ireland. The bombings are considered to be the worst mass murder in Canadian history. CBC News reached out to the RCMP for comment. They have not yet provided a statement. Angie Seth, CBC News, Toronto.
2: U.S. President Donald Trump says he wants to reduce his country's dependence on Canadian potash by making a deal with Belarus. Trump says that way the U.S. would pay less for the fertilizer. But the president of Belarus says his country is not in a position to supply very much, especially not this year, and it would be difficult to ship across the Atlantic because of European sanctions on Belarus for its alliances with Russia. Most of the country's potash currently goes to China. Three U.S. news outlets are suing the Trump administration after they were barred from the White House. Journalists from CNN, MS Now, and Politico had their security passes revoked over the weekend. The outlets say the ban is unjustified and threatens press freedom. Katie Simpson reports from Washington.
3: It is eerily quiet along the driveway leading up to the White House, one of the designated areas where broadcast journalists set up to do their reports. It is noticeable that fewer people are on the grounds, with CNN, MS Now, and Politico banned from the property.
4: If you're going to engage in what is effectively far-left propaganda, why would a Republican White House give you special access?
3: Vice President J.D. Vance saying the ban is justified because the White House doesn't like the content these outlets produce, describing it as negative coverage.
4: It's about basic fairness. They can still report. They still have the access to free speech. They're just not going to get an office in the White House anymore. And I think it's totally appropriate, unless, of course, they start to behave like real news organizations.
3: All three news outlets are now suing the Trump administration, arguing the move is unconstitutional and a violation of free speech and press freedom rights.
8: The First Amendment, if it means anything, means that the government cannot punish speakers, including members of the press, in retaliation for their viewpoints.
3: Katie Fallow is a First Amendment lawyer. She says American courts have previously defended news organizations from these kinds of attacks.
8: The White House press passes and the press facilities that are on White House grounds are a kind of public forum, and the First Amendment prevents the White House from excluding journalists from that forum based on viewpoint.
3: For now, the major U.S. TV networks are standing united, refusing to participate in what's known as pool duty, when networks pool their resources so that one camera shoots content for all. Today, no mainstream outlet sent a TV news camera to a ribbon cutting by Donald Trump at the White House. And when the right-wing broadcaster Newsmax tried to carry it live, the quality was so poor, even they acknowledged it.
11: Okay, so there's no microphone because the pool cameras aren't there. So maybe, Tim, this is one example of it backfiring just a little bit.
3: The ban reportedly caught some at the White House off guard. New reporting by CNN and The Wall Street Journal suggests Donald Trump was infuriated after he was shown a series of negative news clips by his close confidant, Natalie Harp, the controversial aide who appears to have significant influence with the president. As the White House stands by its decision, the legal battle will ramp up, with the next court hearing set for Wednesday. Katie Simpson, CBC News, Washington.
2: World leaders are gathering in New York for the annual meeting of the United Nations General Assembly. They'll talk about everything from concerns about runaway AI to climate change to ongoing global conflicts. More than 100,000 people have been displaced over the past few weeks in Yemen alone, where the UN describes the civil war as a humanitarian crisis that's growing by the hour. Senior international correspondent Margaret Evans has more.
5: The sound of Yemen's long, simmering civil war unleashed anew in recent weeks. The lightning advance of Houthi rebels on government-held territory, upping the stakes in that other war between the United States and Iran. The Houthis now control all of Yemen's coastline on the Red Sea, including the Bab al-Mandeb Strait, another waterway with the potential to disrupt global trade.
6: This is basically the war in Iran now becoming regional.
5: Bara Shiban is an associate fellow and Yemen analyst with the Royal United Services Institute.
6: Now we have a new front in Yemen. Things are escalating very quickly.
5: If the Houthis manage to hold their gains, it offers their Iranian allies more leverage in their fight with the United States, a double chokehold, if you like, on shipping routes. It also increases the Houthis' own leverage in Yemen's long civil war and against their old enemy, Saudi Arabia.
6: They quickly have become this sophisticated network. This is not just a random militia that people were discussing from a couple of years ago.
5: The Houthis swept down from their highland stronghold in the north and onto the world stage in 2014, seizing the Yemeni capital, Sana'a, and forcing the government to flee. The Houthis' transformation from local militia into a significant fighting force today comes courtesy of Iranian patronage. But their leaders insist their fight is for their cause alone, to rule all of Yemen. Hizam al-Assad is a member of the Houthis' political bureau.
9: We are the victims in this case, and not agents for anyone. The Saudi regime is trying to link this charge with us so that it can remain on our land.
5: Saudi Arabia formed a military coalition in support of Yemen's internationally recognized government in 2015, but it's been riven by internal rivalries. The civil war has already cost the lives of some 375,000 people, according to the UN. UN spokesman Stefan Dujarric says Yemen can ill afford another escalation.
10: Without additional resources now, already stretched protection and assistance capacity could quickly be overwhelmed.
5: Over the weekend, Houthi militants claimed to have launched attacks on the Saudi capital, Riyadh, where officials said they'd intercepted and destroyed a ballistic missile. Saudi Arabia wants Washington to intervene with airstrikes against the Houthis, although they've not been able to bomb them into submission in the past. So far, the U.S. has declined. Margaret Evans, CBC News, London.
2: This is Your World Tonight. I'm Salima Shivji. You can hear Your World Tonight wherever you are. 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Go to the local tab and press play. Quebec's provincial election is serving up some new twists on an old idea to try to boost the birth rate, paying people to have babies. Sarah Levitt looks at what some parties are offering and the skepticism around whether it will work.
12: Families right now in Quebec who have one, two, three, four children are under pressure.
14: Standing in a playground surrounded by Parti Québécois candidates, leader Paul St-Pierre Plamondon is promising to pay parents to have more kids. Midway through the Quebec election campaign and parties are making their case to voters. St-Pierre Plamondon says his will provide parents with $350 for a third child and $700 for a fourth.
12: The cost of living has gone in such difficult direction that it had a very, very big impact on the decision on having children or not. And given that the birth rate in Quebec is quite lower than many other places, yes, I think we can have an impact.
13: Quebec's fertility rate hit 1.36 children per woman last year, a near record low, but still slightly higher than the Canadian average. The idea of baby bonuses isn't a new one.
15: The government wants to encourage Quebecers to have children to offset the province's dwindling birth rate.
13: That from 1988. Cash incentives, considerably more than what the PQ is offering, up to $8,000 for a third kid. But experts say those bonuses have proven ineffective.
16: The impact is very low.
13: Benoit Laplante is with Quebec's National Research Institute.
16: If you have a child, you will be responsible for that child for 18, 20 years. And whatever the amount of money you receive upon birth, it will have been spent in a few months.
13: The PQ is not the only party to offer incentives for having kids. The Coalition Avenir Québec says it'll offer parents $1,000 to be put in a registered education savings plan. But if the child ends up not pursuing post-secondary education, the money and interest goes back to the government. The Conservative Party of Quebec says any parent who keeps their child at home instead of going to subsidized daycare will get $100 a week.
17: What is something that would incentivize people to have children?
18: That is like the $64,000 question, which is now like $64 billion.
13: Sarah Browner-Otto is a sociology professor at McGill University.
18: Policies that support families while they're working are what helps people raise their children. Providing childcare, ensuring the kind of long-term stability and high investment in education.
13: Faced with criticism over his announcement, PQ leader Saint-Pierre Plamondon says,
22: "What we're doing is supporting families who are under quite a financial hardship right now."
13: A promise he's hoping will get him votes on October 5th. Sarah Levitt, CBC News, Montreal.
25: And finally, adult hockey leagues are a huge thing across this country, with many of the players keen to carry on a game they loved playing when they were young. But 15 years ago, when Jason Craig went looking for a team, it was as a 33-year-old newbie, a hockey fan who'd never played before. Still, once he laced up his skates, it didn't take long for Craig to feel right at home in more ways than one.
19: You'd get into conversations in the dressing room over, you know, things that were outside of the sport, and quickly you realize, well, I found a group of people that I realized at one point, I like seeing these people just as much as I actually like getting out on the ice.
25: These days, Craig runs the Nova Adult Hockey League, which has games across the Halifax area and soon the Annapolis Valley. Among its 1,000 members are Mykola and Ivan Krevchenko, brothers from Ukraine who moved to Nova Scotia in 2023. They say playing is a welcome distraction from what's happening back in their home country. And they're thankful to Canada and especially Craig, who also helped them find a place to live.
20: We appreciate you people, Canadian people, especially Jason, who involved us to these leagues, who involved the hockey.
25: While the Kravchenkos played hockey as kids, some league members started as absolute beginners, like Anga Natarajan. He appreciates the community he's found, as well as the attitude of his fellow players.
27: The first time I was so nervous, especially I don't know even how to put on my gear. So everybody around me telling me a few tips. I still remember putting my skates before my pants on and then struggling. I have never heard this question. Everybody asks, how good you play? That's the usual question. But what I got surprised is when everybody asking about the fun and keeping this as a part of learning and enjoying.
25: Natarajan says when he scored his first ever goal, players on both teams cheered. The Nova League operates hockey clinics and also plays in tournaments to help local charities. Just this past weekend, it raised $2,500 for the IWK Hospital in Halifax. Thanks for being with us. This has been Your World Tonight for Monday, September 21st. I'm Salima Shivji. Have a good night.

0: Good evening, I'm Simon Akinishny with your CBC News headlines for Quebec. A demonstration is underway in Longueuil 1 year after police fatally shot 15-year-old Nouran Razaï in the suburb of Saint-Hubert. The teen's family is calling for answers as three separate investigations into that day's events have yet to produce significant clarity. Quebec's police watchdog, the BEI, looked into Razaï's death and the actions of police officers that day, and it has submitted its findings to the Crown Prosecutor's Office. And the City of Montreal and the union representing its blue-collar workers say they've reached an agreement in principle. That means a week-long strike planned during the Road World Cycling Championship, set to begin tomorrow, is now cancelled. Unionized employees were set to strike until September 28th, the mayor said in a statement. The deal is good news for Montreal. And the union confirmed the agreement, adding that the details will remain confidential until it's presented to its members. Their collective agreement expired on January 1st of 2025. Now, taking a look at the Environment Canada weather forecast. In Montreal tonight, a few clouds, some light winds, the low 6 degrees. Tomorrow, sunshine, the high 17. For Quebec City, a few clouds overnight, the low dropping to plus 5. Sunny tomorrow, 17 the high. In Sherbrooke tonight, partly cloudy, low plus 3, risk of frost. Tomorrow, more sunshine in store, the high also 17 degrees. And for Gaspé, chance of showers early in the evening, then clearing, the low 6. Sunny tomorrow, 15 degrees, the high.
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5: Hello, I'm Neil Kirksall.
6: Good evening, I'm Chris Howden. This is As It Happens. Tonight.
5: Hitting close to home, people in Belleville, Ontario, are trying to make sense of the shooting last night just outside a local synagogue. The local MP tells us it is incomprehensible.
6: Questioning the lack of questioning, her brother was killed in the 1985 Air India bombing, and Sudha Berry tells us she's appalled that the RCMP's investigation of the attack is now considered inactive.
5: Bringing her A-game, it is a fraught political time between Canada and the U.S., but our guest saw only friendship at the celebration of Canada she holds every year in Kalamazoo, Michigan.
6: Taking the slaw into her own hands, a decade after it closed down, New York's legendary Carnegie Deli is back in business. We'll talk to the third-generation owner who brought it back to life.
5: A Whole Lot of Love, a documentary on singer Darlene Love, wins a People's Choice Award at the Toronto International Film Festival and sheds new light on the woman who belted out some of the biggest hits of the 60s.
6: And Reverse Psychology, the organizer of the Pittsburgh Parallel Parking Championships, tells us about the stiff competition at this year's event and explains what qualities give a parking whiz curb appeal. As It Happens, the Monday edition, radio that's always looking for someone to validate our parking.

0: Inside an Ontario synagogue, Yom Kippur services were just beginning, and then came the gunshots.
1: It was boom, boom, boom. And then directly after that, there were some more shots. So that's when we ran back into the auditorium of the synagogue. I closed the doors behind us so as to not leave a visible target. And we hit the floor. We literally, everyone went down. I yelled for everyone to get onto the floor. And the shots continued for a few more seconds. And then it was basically over.
0: That was Norman Wedham, the president of the Sons of Jacob Synagogue in Belleville, Ontario, speaking to CBC News. As you've heard on the news, police say a 29-year-old man with a shotgun exchanged gunfire with a police officer who was stationed outside the synagogue. Later, a second officer arrived at the scene and also fired their weapon. The first officer and the suspect are both in hospital with serious injuries. Chris Millette is the Liberal MP for the Bay of Quinte. He lives near the synagogue. We reached him in Belleville.
2: Chris Millette, as our listeners heard, you don't live very far from the synagogue. Did you hear any of what was unfolding?
3: I live, yeah, indeed I do. I live less than two blocks from the synagogue, and I had the rare opportunity of having a Sunday evening home with my wife, and I was grilling steaks right at the time, and I must have just come in the door with the steaks off the barbecue when the gunfire erupted. But no, that neighborhood, that little vignette that I just painted for you is pretty much what a Sunday evening in Belleville in this neighborhood was normally like. And certainly gunfire ripping through that neighborhood is not on the menu, I can tell you that.
2: So to hear that description and others that you've heard since and what police are saying, how is all of that sitting with you in this moment?
3: You know, I was a journalist. I was a print guy here in Belleville for 36 years. And, you know, I've covered stories where, you know, people are in collective shock and there's just kind of a glazed expression on people where they're trying to comprehend this kind of thing. And we're living that right now. And it's almost incomprehensible. Just the sheer magnitude of the horror that unfolded in that brief span of time in a neighborhood in a corner of the street that I drive by almost every day more than once. All of my neighbors, friends, and constituents are just almost wide-eyed and slack-jawed over just how this could possibly happen in a place that everybody seems to think of as a serene, caring, quiet community.
2: You spoke with the synagogue president, Norman Wedham. You've spoken to other members of the synagogue as well. What did you say to them? What can you say after something like this?
3: Well, this is where, as a politician, get to meet your constituents and get to meet the communities. Back last winter, when the Bondi Beach attack took place, myself and MP, my neighboring MP, my conservative colleague Shelby Cramp Nyman, and I attended Sons of Jacob to show solidarity with the Jewish community here and the Sons of Jacob congregation. So we got to know the folks there, and I went back and I've got to know some of the folks in the congregation, and it's just a really easygoing, friendly, smallish congregation. Norm and I had a good chat this morning, and I just offered everything that our government can provide in support. He appreciated that. Norman was saying we were looking for a place, and I think they were speaking to my provincial counterpart, to hold worship services this evening. And I'm waiting to hear back, as a matter of fact, I think after I get off this call, to find out if, in fact, the congregation might hold their evening prayers here in my riding office.
2: You mentioned, you know, your earlier conversations initially after the shooting in Australia. There's as our listeners heard, there was a police officer in an unmarked car outside the synagogue because of their concerns.
3: We discussed that back in those days, and when we were there in the winter after the Bondi shooting, that was when that idea was forged. And I believe at the time, Belleville Police Service under Chief Murray Rod had reached out to Sons of Jacob and said, listen, why don't we work out in a relationship that when you're gathering at the synagogue for anything, you know, we'll see how we can provide police protection. And we were aware of that, but we quietly, you know, just said, okay, good. That's what's going on. Nobody really advertised the fact that they had to have police protection whenever the congregation was gathering. But such was the case last evening. And my gosh, I can't imagine what may or may not have unfolded had Constable Smith not been on site when he was. And, you know, that's, you don't even want to go to where that could have gone. So
2: there are a lot of questions. We're still waiting for the investigation to answer. Certainly, police have not yet said, you know, what the motivation was here, might have been here. They're still looking into that, certainly. But had there been any incidents, you know, that you'd heard of? Were there?
3: Well, you know, Sons of Jacob, and as I mentioned earlier, I've been a print journalist here in Belleville for 36 years prior to getting involved in municipal and now federal politics. And over those years, I had unfortunately covered incidents of anti-Semitism at Sons of Jacob's. There have been some acts of vandalism, the window smashed here and there, spray painted symbols on the synagogue, that sort of thing. They were rare, but they were just really jarring and disturbing when they did happen, but certainly nothing to the scope of this. And I, you know, as I said, I live down the street from it, but on my way, when I got up at 4:30 this morning and my brain wouldn't let me get back to sleep, I chugged a coffee and went down street, up the street, and wandered down to the scene and spoke to the officers this morning. And, you know, I was inside the taped area, I was just chatting with the officer, and just the scene of that, looking around at the, you know, the homes nearby with bullet holes in their windows, and you know, the blood on the still on the sidewalk, and you know, clear evidence was still, you know, in evidence. It was just so jarringly out of place from those earlier, seemingly, you know, smaller incidents, but nonetheless troubling. It's really hard to digest.
2: Police have or officials have released the name of the suspect who is in hospital. Do you, now knowing that name, I mean, do you know anything about this person?
3: No, we don't know this individual. We're you know, I'm sure police will, as you say, delve into a little more of his background, possible motivation. But we only know a name and an age on this chap. But we do know that he's from our riding. So we just know that it wasn't outside actors who came in to target this. But now, more troublingly, we have to look in inwardly among ourselves and say, what could let somebody from our community do such a heinous act? So, yeah, there's an awful lot to work through here.
2: Well, I appreciate you making time for us, Chris, as you work through all of this and as it's still unfolding. Thank you, and please take care.
3: All right. Thanks so much.
0: Chris Mollett is the Liberal MP for the Bay of Quinte. We reached him in Belleville.

0: When the pandemic cut Shannon Rossette-Mondou off from her family in Ontario, the Michigan woman decided to bring a piece of her old home to her new one. And 4 years later, that idea has grown into the annual Can-Am Peace Jam, a vibrant celebration of all things Canadian in the middle of Kalamazoo. At a time when relations between Canada and the U.S. are strained and communities in Michigan are weathering the economic fallout of tariffs, the festival has evolved into a conciliatory space for people on both sides of the border. We reached Shannon Rossette-Mondou in Portage, Michigan.
1: Shannon, I know this is a labor of love for you, but I wonder, after all these years, whether this year, this weekend, felt different.
2: You know, it gets, sometimes it's hard. It is hard because I love my homeland so much, which is the impetus for this, really. I think when it gets harder out there, it drives me harder to keep going.
1: He designed this as a celebration, but I wonder in this moment how people are reacting.
2: Americans have, for the most part, are completely devastated over what is happening with Canada. The average person on the street is mortified to hear the things that are being said, to see the policies that are being enacted. You know, the festival is absolutely not about politics. It's about people. But I am also involved in my community. And I became a U.S. citizen for the sole purpose of being able to vote. And I am committed, just like I was in Canada. I was committed to my country. I am committed to my community here. And
1: you,
2: so
1: yeah, you changed, we should mention, as our listeners heard, the name has changed from the Canadiana Festival to the Can-Am Peace Jam. You were calling yourself a peace officer. When did you decide to do that, to make that change?
2: Well, we started out as Canadiana Fest for the first 2 years. And then, you know, in 2025, when there was a lot of rhetoric starting to come out. And I knew the minute I had heard the words 51st state coming, you know, as a joke, or the governor of Canada and all that coming out, I knew right away that we were headed for a mess of trouble. And I made a point of it. I said, you know, all this chirping going on out there, let's put that away, because what we do is joyful, regardless of what anybody else says. We're going to come together. And we called it the Can-Am Peace Jam. But what we realize is that the Canadiana Fest became the organization. The celebration of Canadian culture became the organization. And the festival became the Can-Am Peace Jam. Because we do things all year round. We're doing hockey watch parties, poutine parties, Boxing Day parties. We even supported the very first street hockey program in inner city Kalamazoo. Yes, the festival comes in the fall, but we do things all year round now.
1: The vice mayor of Kalamazoo takes part, was a judge at the best butter tart contest at the festival. That's one of the things that happened on the weekend. What else?
2: Yep.
1: What are some of the other events?
2: Traditionally, we have a poutine competition called the World Champagne Poutine Competition. Mm-hmm. And we've had, you know, 6, 7, 8 food trucks competing with various kinds of poutine. This year, unfortunately, they had to step back because we had to move the festival indoors. After the realization that the storm front that was coming through on Saturday would have just shut us down. Mm-hmm. So we pivoted and reached out to a community businessman named Harvin Sandhu Singh, who happens to have ties to Canada. And he agreed to let us come into his facility, his 30,000 square foot facility in downtown Kalamazoo, and use it for our festival. And so we were lucky enough to pull it off.
1: Do you ever have people who aren't fans of what you're doing and push back at the idea?
2: You're always going to hear somebody chirping about something, right? I mean, the internet is the internet. I think everybody looks for an opportunity to say something negative about something else. And I mean, we're not Pollyannas. We know that there are people out there who have drank the Kool-Aid, you know, that totally believe everything that comes out of the administration. And so they have a bee in their bonnet, right? They're looking for something to be angry at. Now, considering the level of messaging that comes out of the White House, honestly, I'm shocked it hasn't been more. I mean, I'm surprised that I haven't had more confrontations about it.
1: I could tell just even from the outset of our conversation that this is emotional for you. And like a lot of people, as you said, you have two places that you call home. Mm-hmm. Does a time like this make you miss Canada more?
2: Oh, yeah. It's hard sometimes, and you just, sometimes you just want to hear the lilt of a Canadian voice. Sometimes you just want to hear that more gentle approach. Sometimes you want to be standing in line and having a conversation, and you can fall into, you know, things that you grew up with, things that you're familiar with. And also just the attitude about not being so harsh. And that's what I think is a big difference between Canada and the U.S. is that Canadians are more laid back, but they're also a very fierce people. We're tenacious. We don't give up. I hope this will be over soon. When this is over, and we will look back, and there have been other times we've been through similar situations during the Depression. There were heavy tariffs put on Canada because they thought that that could generate, it actually backfired like it's doing this time. You know, it backfired then, it'll backfire again. But we have been through tough times in the past, and we can get back to being friends again. But I don't want to let a year go by without celebrating my homeland, and I'm not going to hide. Not going to run.
1: Shannon, I appreciate this. Thank you.
2: You're welcome.
0: That was Shannon Rosette-Mondeau, the director of Can-Am Peace Jam. We reached her in Portage, Michigan.

0: This past weekend, a champion was crowned in Pittsburgh. A champion in a field of human endeavor which, when done well, can inspire us all and provide deep satisfaction to the athlete, but which, when done poorly, can cause uncontrollable sweating, damage otherwise happy relationships, and dent a stranger's bumper. I am talking about parallel parking. And the championship in question is the Pittsburgh Parallel Parking Championship, the oldest parallel parking championship in North America. Dan Leber is the event's founder and organizer. We reached him in Pittsburgh.
1: Dan, just what did Clay Hartley do to make him this year's Pittsburgh Parallel Parking Champ?
2: Well, he did a great job at parallel parking. The space is 20 feet. I think he parked in 6 seconds, which is

0: And Emily's park job was just like flawless. It was great. It was smooth. She was like clearly confident, and the execution was perfect.
1: The formula someone told me ages ago when I was first learning to drive really made it much easier for me if you can stay calm, and the space is, you know, a little bit roomy. But do you have a formula that you tell people, you know, who are still nervous?
0: Not really. If people are interested, I kind of give away the secret to winning the contest, which is you have to be lined up, and you get one shot. Like, you need to literally whip the car in there, hope that you're within, say 6 or 7 inches to the curb, and then stop. There are so many people who get close, and then they put the car in drive and pull up a foot and try to turn in, and it's like you just lost it. That's it.
1: You mentioned how
0: I hope
1: long
0: so.
1: your championship has been around. There are competitors now, and I want to read you a quote from a recent article in Road and Track. Quote, Pittsburgh's championship is arguably the loosest run event as it falls short of banning backup cameras and parking sensors. Unquote. How do you respond to that description?
0: I think that's hilarious that you bring that quote up, because I saw that, and like I am so proud that we are the first to do this, and it kind of originated in Pittsburgh. And it's really fun to see how it evolves in other cities, because each competition is different. But truthfully, like I totally disagree with that sentiment. One of the most often comments we get is people talking about technology in cars, like self-parking and backup sensors and cameras. And the reality is, when you've seen 700, nearly 700 cars park, and you understand kind of the flow of how that works, it's so clear that the folks who rely on those car aids, they don't do well. They don't win. They don't come in second place. And it's because they just don't feel the car well enough to do it quickly enough. Like,
1: That's
0: certainly you can park well, but it's not gonna take you to the top. The time it would take, and the efficiency that we would lose in having to cover cameras and explain to turn all the stuff off, is like, A, it's not worth it, and B, the truth is that it just doesn't help you.
1: it's not
0: Like,
1: an
0: it helps you
1: unfair
0: in the real
1: advantage, is
0: world.
1: what you're saying. What is it that makes you love parallel parking so much? How do you explain that when people ask you, why would you start this in the first place? Why do you love this?
0: I think it's interesting for a couple of reasons. First of all, it's like so low consequence, and it doesn't matter. It's not, whether you're good or not, it has no bearing on anybody as a person.
1: I don't know, some
0: And
1: people use it
0: yet,
1: as a major point of
0: yeah,
1: pride.
0: sure, you can. Yeah, certain people can. Sure, certainly. But also, it's like, it's something that most people do a lot. And as an adult, I feel like you are less apt to be involved in sports and competitive things. And it's like a really silly competitive thing that I think at an individual level, everybody feels and acknowledges alone in their car when they do it. And so the idea of taking it to a place where it's a competition among others is really interesting and fun. And again, it's just like, it's silly. It doesn't mean anything.
1: Any
0: It
1: damage
0: can allow
1: done to
0: for maximum
1: cars
0: time.
1: in the course of your 6 years of this competition?
0: Yeah, I mean, damage is relative. We use my wife and my own car front and back. Everybody comes in a good spirit, and like, certainly some people go for it, and the car has been hit, but not to cause any damage. Actually, this year was probably the wildest example of that. There was some guy in like I don't know, like mid-70s blue, 8 foot F-150 that was going for it, and he somehow hit the curb and my van at the exact same time, which has never happened before.
1: And you're okay with that? Damage to your cars?
0: Yeah, they're not precious. Everything's fine.
1: Great to speak with you, Dan. Thank you.
0: Yeah, thank you. I appreciate it.
2: Dan Leber is the founder and organizer of the Pittsburgh Parallel Parking Championship. We reached him in Pittsburgh.

0: That's He's a Rebel, a number one hit in 1962. But when it topped the charts, the woman who sang it did not become a household name. In fact, she wasn't named at all. The singer was Darlene Love, but the song was credited to a girl group called The Crystals. He's a Rebel was produced by Phil Spector. And decades later, of course, Mr. Spector would be convicted of murder and utterly disgraced. But in 1962, he was what writer Tom Wolfe called the first tycoon of teen. He was topping the charts with a stable of artists. So when he decided the Crystals needed another hit, he just took a song he'd recorded with Darlene Love and released it under the name The Crystals, without telling the artists involved. Wouldn't be the last time, either. Darlene Love would go on to have hits under her own name, including the holiday favorite Christmas, Baby Please Come Home. And yesterday she got a little more recognition for her own achievements when the documentary Darlene Love, I Know Where I've Been won the People's Choice Documentary Award at the Toronto International Film Festival. Here's another hit record sung by Darlene Love but released as a Crystals single in 1962. This is He Is Sure the Boy I Love.
1: Would come along, and he'd be tall and handsome, rich and strong.

0: This is Darlene Love singing lead on He's Sure the Boy I Love, a song that was credited to the Crystals in 1962.
1: Hit after hit. They're just, you could sing along to them still.
0: Absolutely.
1: And you should. We're going to take a short break. You can sing along. When we return, the new owner of the Carnegie Deli tells us what it is like, what's on the menu at the newly revamped New York institution.
0: And pulling the wool over our eyes, online retailers are fooling customers with AI-generated knitting patterns to the consternation of the very real humans who are selling the patterns that they made themselves. Stay tuned. I'm Chris Howden.
1: And I'm Neil Kirksall.

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1: Hi, I'm Gordon Lambie, your guest host on Quebec AM. Coming up Tuesday on the program, we'll continue to check in with candidates on the provincial campaign trail by speaking with Quebec Solidaire co-spokesperson Saul Zanetti. His proposals for housing, language, and Quebec City residents coming up tomorrow on the show. And we'll hear from an Eastern Township citizens group concerned over the demolition of the building that once housed a historic textile mill. Those stories and more Tuesday on Quebec AM. We get started right after the 6 o'clock news.
0: The CBC News is next. Coming up in an hour, it's Ideas with Nala Ayed.
2: Augusto Pinochet was installed as Chile's leader after a bloody U.S.-supported coup. How the dictator's rise and fall can inform today's fight against authoritarianism, coming up on Ideas.
3: This is CBC News. Good evening. At 7 o'clock, I'm Simon Nakanishny with your CBC News from Montreal. It was one of the worst attacks in Canadian history. 329 people on board were killed on June 23rd, 1985, when a bomb exploded on a plane en route from Toronto to London, England. And now the families are being told the investigation into the crash is inactive. Angie Seth has more.
4: But you're actually saying that you have no more persons of interest? And effectively, this investigation has hit a dead wall.
5: Frustration and despair from Sanjay Lazar, whose family was killed in the Air India 1985 bombing. At a meeting on September 12th, the victims' families say they were told there's no further information to pursue in the case, and that the Air India file is now being marked as inactive. In response, some family members, including Lazar, sent letters to both Prime Minister Mark Carney and the RCMP, urging to have the case remain active.
6: To see it, I mean, this is not going to end easily, and it's not going to end so lightly for the RCMP to put their arms up.
5: All 329 people were killed on Air India Flight 182, most of them Canadians, when a bomb exploded on board off the west coast of Ireland. CBC News reached out to the RCMP for comment. They have not yet provided a statement. Angie Seth, CBC News, Toronto.
3: Ottawa has tabled a bill to fast-track approvals for major projects and update the Canada Labour Code. The Liberal government believes the Building Canada Strong Act will help unions and employers get to deals faster, but not everyone agrees. Jennifer Yoon reports.
7: The bill proposes to fast-track the time it takes for the federal government to review major projects from several years to 1 year by creating a one-stop shop that coordinates the review. There have been some concerns that the bill could compromise the federal government's duty to consult Indigenous groups and weaken environmental safeguards. The bill also proposes changes to the Labour Code, amending a controversial section that allows the federal government to intervene during a strike or a lockout. It would clarify when a minister could intervene, namely after a report from a special mediator and if the minister believes the work stoppage would adversely affect national interest. Minister of Jobs Patty Haidu says it would be a high bar.
8: The consideration of national interest will also include people's charter rights to strike, and the minister will have to balance all of that.
7: The Canadian Labour Congress says it will be challenging the bill. Jennifer Yoon, CBC News, Ottawa.
3: Here in Quebec, a demonstration is underway in Longueuil 1 year after police fatally shot 15-year-old Niran Rezaei in the suburb of Saint-Hubert. The teen's family is calling for answers as three separate investigations into that day's events have yet to produce significant clarity. Quebec's police watchdog, the BEI, looked into Rezaei's death and the actions of police officers that day. It has submitted its findings to the Crown Prosecutor's Office. Protesters are currently marching from the local police precinct to the spot where Rezaei was killed. The City of Montreal and the union representing its blue-collar workers have reached an agreement in principle on a new contract. That means a week-long strike, which would have started tomorrow and coincided with the UCI Cycling Championships, is now cancelled. Mayor Soraya Martinez-Frada said in a statement that the deal is good news for Montreal. And in BC, the provincial government is suing OpenAI in California for its alleged role in the Tumbler Ridge mass shooting. BC Attorney General Nikki Sharma says the tech company failed to warn police of interactions between the shooter and its chatbot, ChatGPT. It's also suing the company for designing an unsafe product.
9: This tragedy raises serious questions that need to be examined through the courts. questions about what responsibility tech companies have when they become aware of credible threats of serious violence, and questions about what action should be taken when public safety may be at risk.
3: OpenAI has responded to the move, saying it remains committed to working collaboratively with government and law enforcement officials and continuing its ongoing safety work. 9 people died in the attack in February, including the shooter. And that was the CBC News. Now taking a look at the forecast from Environment Canada in Montreal tonight. A few clouds, light winds, the low 6 degrees. Tomorrow, sunshine, the high 17. For Quebec City, a few clouds overnight, the low dropping to 5. Sunny tomorrow and 17 degrees the high. In Sherbrooke tonight, partly cloudy, low plus 3. Risk of frost. Tomorrow, more sunshine in store, the high also 17. And for Gaspé, chance of showers early in the evening, then clearing overnight, the low 6. Mainly sunny tomorrow, 15 degrees the high.
10: Hello again and welcome back. I'm Neil Kirksall.
11: And I'm Chris Howden. This is As It Happens, the Monday edition, part 2. Coming up.
10: Clearing the questionnaire. The separation issue is getting all the headlines, but a Calgary political scientist says the other 9 questions on the upcoming Alberta referendum ballot are also important and controversial.
11: Taking the bull by the antlers, Manitoba says its moose population is stable, but the chief of Mississippawistic Cree Nation is not convinced, so she's asking her community to sit out hunting season and encouraging others to do the same.
10: And beak performance, the story of a Florida pelican that needed medical attention, reminds us of the time a researcher had to help one of the birds by sticking her hand down its throat. Stay tuned.
11: Sudha Berry wants action, and the RCMP are offering the opposite. Ms. Berry is the oldest sister of Sharad Berry, who was 16 when he was murdered along with 328 others in the bombing of Air India Flight 182. The 1985 bombing remains the deadliest terrorist attack that Canada has ever experienced. Only one man was ever convicted in connection to the attack. Now, at a meeting in Toronto, the RCMP have told the families of the victims that their investigation has been put on hold. Sudha Berry has written a letter to Prime Minister Carney and RCMP Commissioner Mike Duhem. We reached her in Toronto.
10: Sudha, how did you react in that moment that the RCMP said that this was no longer going to be an active investigation?
12: Initially, I was just dumbfounded. I just couldn't believe my ears, because we had gone in with very different expectations of perhaps a positive result. But as the meeting wore on and the position of the RCMP seemed to hold firm and our questions became more urgent, I became angry and chagrined and just so deeply disappointed in our justice and law enforcement system, which is why I decided to speak out.
10: What was the thinking that you and other family members had going into this meeting? Is this a regular check-in you have with the RCMP? How did they frame it?
12: They communicated to us through AIFA, which is an acronym for the Air India Victims Family Association. So I'm not privy to what was said to AIFA, but it had been several years since we'd last met with them in person. And all we knew of what they were doing is that the investigation was active, ongoing, and that they couldn't share any information with us because it was confidential. So when we were told to prepare our questions for the meeting, we thought that there might finally be a break, a progress report, a breakthrough in what they were doing. But you know, at the end of the meeting, we just felt just deeply betrayed.
10: What reasons did the RCMP offer in that meeting about why they're moving to an inactive investigation? Not closed. Your letter, you know, draws that distinction as well, but inactive. Why did they say they're doing that?
12: They said that they have pursued and exhausted all of the lines of inquiry available to them. So they have a room full, a conference room full of documents They've had an investigative team who's been working on it. You know, various people have spent their careers on it. But they have exhausted every investigative lead, and they have no further avenue to pursue. And so they don't see the sense in devoting any more resources to it. I mean, they didn't say that bit, but, you know, that was the inference.
10: I want to read a little bit of what you wrote in the letter. You write, quote, "The decision is in contravention to the spirit and the promise made to us by Prime Minister Harper when he apologized to us for the disregard we had been treated with during the first two decades after the crash. An apology with no action or remedy is just empty words," unquote. So you've written now to the Prime Minister, as our listeners heard, to the RCMP Commissioner and others. What are you asking them to do in this moment?
12: I'm asking that the RCMP resume an active investigation. I'm asking that if the officers who are presently on the file do not have the wherewithal, imagination, or resources to pursue this investigation, that they be replaced with somebody who is capable of doing so. I'm asking that those replacement officers read the journalism of certain journalists who have spent their careers highlighting the background behind this file, and those people, without the resources of the state at their disposal, have the names and the details of the people and the investigative leads that could be pursued. I want the RCMP to pursue those investigative leads, and I want them to report to the families on a regular basis without compromising the investigation. I want them to deliver on their promise to us of giving us justice. It is high time that they wipe the stain off their record and deliver on the promise of justice.
10: Have you had any response so far from officials?
12: None. Okay. None.
10: You mentioned the decades of frustration with the RCMP and the CSIS. It's certain, you know, the families have dealt with this for quite some time. In the past, you haven't wanted to go public yourself. You haven't put yourself forward in this way. Why did you want to do that this time? Why was that important to you?
12: Well, this is the last straw on the camel's back. You know, we came to Canada as immigrants in 1980. We came because we believed in the idea of Canada, in a liberal, just society that was formed of people from all over the world that came together because they believed in those values. So we put our faith in the organs of state that said they would deliver for us. We also were caring for my parents. And, you know, whilst they were alive, I was a little occupied. Mm-hmm. I was also concerned for their safety. And now that both of them are gone without justice, and that we have the final death knell of justice from the RCMP, I feel that it's now time for the RCMP to answer in the court of public opinion, because the official channels have not worked. And you know, I would like nothing better than to resume my own private life and to grieve my brother in private. I am a very private person, but they give me no choice. This is now a matter of conscience, because if I let this just go, it means that I just ignore the fact that a bomb killed my brother. And that's what they want me to do. They want me to just fold my hands and go away and say, thank you very much for all your effort and for all your hard work. And I appreciate that it's been an emotional burden on the officers of the RCMP. And yes, I know your job is very difficult. And now I just accept that you can't do anything. But when I know, you know, when I know there are other things that they can do, how can I live with that? How can I accept that? And that's why I came forward.
10: What would you like our listeners to know about your brother?
12: He was very goofy. He was a gangly, goofy guy. He was into rap music. He did, you know, just some DJ work. He was very physically active. He could eat a box of biscuits in one go. And he always had room for yogurt, even if his tummy was full. He was always running around doing, you know, something, swimming, biking, flying kites. And he was a very happy guy. He was the baby of our family, and we all just doted on him.
10: Suda, I appreciate this. Thank you.
12: Thank you so much, Neil.
11: Suda Berry is the oldest sister of Sharad Berry, who was killed in the 1985 bombing of Air India Flight 182. We reached her in Toronto. We asked both the Minister of Public Safety and the RCMP Commissioner for comment. Minister Gary Anandasangari did not respond by airtime, but the office of Commissioner Mike Duhem wrote in part, quote, "Today, while there are no other persons of interest or suspects under consideration, the investigation remains open. If new or credible information comes forward, it will be investigated. The RCMP has always endeavored to seek justice for the victims of Air India, and that commitment stands," unquote.

0: In many ways, there's nothing more human than making art, but that isn't stopping humans from making artificial intelligence make art, or making it steal and reproduce human art, which is making artists angry and demoralized. Chantal Miyagishima is the owner of Knititude in Calgary and a knitwear designer. For over a decade, she's been using Etsy to sell digitally downloadable patterns as well as courses that guide knitters through a project from start to finish. But over the last 6 months, she says her sales on the platform have plummeted. And now when she searches Etsy, she says she's finding her own designs and those of other knitters copied and repackaged by sellers using AI. She told the CBC that as a human, fine-tuning her patterns is labor-intensive.
1: I would say to like come up from like start to finish, I would say roughly about 3 months. I go through the whole entire process of like, what do I want to create? I check my wardrobe being like, what are the things that I'm missing, the holes that I would love to see that I think I personally would like to wear. And then from there, it's like picking yarn and then doing all of the math and then actually knitting it with like a sweater on average takes about, I would say, 60 to like 200 hours to be able to knit, depending on like how thick the yarn is. And then I go through and then because all of my patterns are size inclusive, meaning that I write for math for extra small to 5X, it's like picking the math apart to be able to make sure that the stitch count works for every single thing and fits correctly. And then I have it tested. I take so much time with my craft. It's meant to be made by hand. It is made by like, especially women. It's usually a woman-led industry. And what I'm finding is that I now have either AI that is ripping off my patterns, is using my photos and then putting a different body into, or like a different face on my body and then selling things. I have had some people not want to purchase patterns. I'm having like a massive drop in Etsy. I would say in the last like 6 months, it's just become overrun with AI patterns to the point that knitters and makers don't trust the platform by itself to be able to purchase off of there. So that alone is just like a massive drop in sales. But it's really hard to see an industry that is so purposely meant to be human and hands-on, just not. I sell in like multiple locations. I sell on Ravelry, which is kind of like an Etsy just for knitters and crocheters where patterns are on. But Etsy is like usually my other income stream. And I would say my sales have gone down by half.
0: That's Chantal Miyagishima, the owner of Knititude in Calgary, talking to the CBC.

0: If you spend time with toddlers, you know who Ms. Rachel is. Her full name, which toddlers are not concerned about, is Rachel Accurso. She's one of the biggest names in children's entertainment. She has more than 20 million subscribers on her YouTube channel, which she started after struggling to find good resources for her speech-delayed son. Since then, she's racked up billions of views, it's secured a major Netflix deal, and created a line of toys. On Friday, she and her husband will release their debut album, I'm So Happy. Her videos and music are not overtly political, but she has routinely used her platform to talk politics and to advocate for children living in conflict zones, especially Gaza, a mission she explained to NPR's Leila Fadel.
1: I think it's a responsibility that comes with having a platform like this. I feel like the kids kind of chose me in a way because they like my voice, and I feel like they feel the care I have for them. And the care for children struggling has been there since I got into the field when I was 18. I worked with kids who were refugees from Sudan and Somalia in Maine. I asked my mom when I was little, like, why don't some kids have enough food? And I didn't understand the explanation, and I still don't. And I think every child should be in a warm, safe home with the food they need. And I think as grownups, it's awful and selfish to not speak about that should be the norm.
2: I've seen you speak to kids in the Dili Detention Center here in the United States, and Gaza has become a very central issue for you. How did that become so central for you?
1: I work as an ambassador for Save the Children, and so I was getting updates and talking to people on the ground. Knowing what was happening, I couldn't not say something. Over 20,000 kids being killed and meeting kids who don't have their legs anymore, meeting a teenager who lost all of her siblings and speaking with them, I'm just thinking, how could I not use my platform to say, stop, this is so wrong. And we all need to make the choice to speak out when there's a genocide happening. It helps that I know my own heart, and I know God knows my heart, and my friends and community and family, and Aaron knows my heart.
3: Yep.
1: And my deep care for all children exactly equally.
2: Has it cost you anything business-wise?
1: It has. And there was a time where I thought I was giving everything up, I'm going to be honest, because of Gaza. And I just said that the kids chose me and it would be worth that. And anything we lost wasn't meant to be. And, you know, we have to speak out.
0: Rachel Accurso, better known as Ms. Rachel, speaking to Leila Fadel on NPR's Morning Edition today.

0: Pastrami piled 4 inches high between two slices of rye, served with a gargantuan kosher pickle on the side. Matzo ball soup, knishes and latkes, old school New York cheesecake. Those are just some of the delicacies Manhattanites lined up for at the Carnegie Deli in Midtown Manhattan. The deli opened in the late 30s and quickly established itself as not just a restaurant, but something more like the city's own clubhouse, a place where signed photos of athletes, actors, and local heroes lined a wall of fame, and regulars rubbed elbows with tourists making pastrami pilgrimages. But that ended in 2016 when family difficulties and business problems led the owners to shut the place down. But this week, a decade later, the Carnegie Deli is back in business. Its new home is just a block away from its old home in the former location of a longtime rival, the Stage Deli. Running the show as the new CEO is Sari Harper. She represents the third generation to run the Carnegie Deli since her grandfather bought it in 1975. We reached Ms. Harper in New York City.
1: Sari, to open the doors again at a new location, but for the first time in 10 years, for people to be able to line up and grab a bite at the Carnegie Deli. What did that feel like for you?
2: It was so exciting. It was really unbelievable, honestly. We had our first customer. He lined up, I think, around 8 in the morning. We opened at 11. We did a ceremonial strawberry cheesecake cutting instead of a ribbon cutting. And yeah, it was just great. I mean, everyone was thanking me for what I did for New York, was so happy to smell the pastrami, taste the pastrami. It was really amazing.
1: So the cheesecake is obviously a favorite dish, the pastrami even more so. Based on what you're seeing in terms of orders, is a pastrami sandwich what is at the top of the list still?
2: Yeah, definitely. Pastrami is definitely the best seller, for sure. And people really love the Broadway Danny Rose, which you get to taste the best of both worlds, both the pastrami and the corned beef. So that's definitely a big seller.
1: So I was also reading, the giant sandwiches, certainly, but New York-centric service. What does that mean to you?
2: Very quick service. You know, it's in and out. You know, it's not fine dining, I guess you could say. It's service with a smile, but quick, you know, turning the tables.
1: But the fact that people lined up and were waiting and so thankful that you reopened, what does that say to you about, you know, what people want in their neighborhoods, where they want to grab a bite?
2: I think the demand was really, really there. I mean, I got so many emails, so many DMs, calls, texts. You know, you need a Midtown deli. There's no delis in Midtown. People just missing it and then, you know, just wanting it. It's by the theater, by the Broadway shows, by the hotels. So it just was a high demand for it. There were thousands of delis at one point in New York, you know, back in when the immigrants came over and the Ellis Island and all of that. And now there's just a handful. So, you know, the people just keep asking and asking and asking. And I was just like, it's time, you know, like this location came about. It's the location of that it was down the block from the original and the former home of the Stage Deli, which was a friendly competitor. We were both founded the same year, 1937. So it was just the right time, the demands, the emails, the location, just it all, you know, felt right, like the right everything.
1: What does it feel like to be in the Stage, the what was the Stage Deli location, that friendly rival, as you said?
2: Cool. I mean, it's very cool. I mean, this was a place that was down the block from the Carnegie for all those years. They closed in a few years before we did. And I really was never really in the Stage Deli, to be honest, you know, because I was Carnegie Deli. And now I really like the setup and the location a lot, actually.
1: What did running the deli mean to your grandfather?
2: He worked harder than anyone. It was his life. He spent so much time there. He was always working hard. Always wanting to make people happy with food and have a memory and have a smile and have the best cheesecake and best pastrami. And that's what he did. So,
1: What do you remember about being a kid and going to the Carnegie Deli?
2: I remember like seeing my grandfather work there and working so hard and talking to the staff and, you know, having matzo ball soup. That was my favorite. and having macaroni salad. I loved that. And just having a good time, seeing the photos on the wall and talking to customers. And it was just always a really nice experience.
1: What do all the new customers, and maybe some old ones too, happy that it's back, what will they see? What do you have for them to take them back to what the old deli felt like?
2: So we have the giant pickle, which we were always famous for. People love to take photos with that, and celebrities take photos with that. So that's back. That's hanging up in the front. We have our wall of fame with the original photos and the original frames. They were all in storage over the last 10 years. So the frames all look like vintage and old. They're from like the 80s and 90s and 2000s. The food, it really feels like people feel like they were in, like transported to the original location. It really feels like that.
1: When you're around, you know, these are the things people line up for, they crave, but when you're around it all the time, when it's your business, I mean, do you still love those dishes?
2: Oh, yeah. yeah, for sure. Yeah, the cheesecake is the best. It's the best cheesecake in the world. If you've never had it, like, you definitely have to. It is so, it's unbelievable.
1: Yeah. Sorry, I'm glad to speak with you. Thank you.
2: Thank you so much.
0: Sari Harper is the CEO of the newly reopened Carnegie Deli. We reached her in New York.

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Our talkback number is 416-205-5687, and our email address is aih@cbc.ca.

0: A First Nation in Saskatchewan is celebrating the opening of the province's first Indigenous-owned funeral home. It's distinct in a lot of ways, including the building itself, which features a grand hall with a ceiling that looks like the medicine wheel and rooms with special ventilation for smudging. Darlene Denemy is a community member who attended the grand opening.
1: I think it is a vision that was seen by our grandfathers a long time ago because of the embalming and the different ways of the practices that were kind of enforced on us during our burials. And we didn't have a building, we didn't have a place to go to take our people when they passed and they were starting their journey. So it was like a really great day for us today to have this opportunity to bury our people the way we feel is right for us. Our people are a little bit unique in a lot of ways too, and we have our ceremonies and stuff, and we've taken the burial out of our schools and out of our other buildings and out of the homes and stuff like that, and we've created a place for them so that, and with it comes, I think, maybe some more teachings on grieving, like the grieving doesn't stay in the buildings over, like we come back in and we get triggered by the same building when we've just buried somebody. This would be kind of like in its own unique way. We know they're going to come through here and we're laughing about it. It's like kind of funny that we're going to be buried in our with our people in a unique way. And we're going to, you know, I think like Treaty 4, thank you to all the bands and everybody around us, you know, that will be, we will try and do our best to accommodate them with the burials and stuff like that. There's so many unique ways. And with the seven generations opening their eyes now and kids coming, there will be so much more unique ways. And I think that we finally had a vision for our people. And I'd like to see more across Canada, these kind of things for our own people, their own individual burial ways and stuff like that.
0: Darlene Denemy lives in Saskatchewan's Papikasis Cree Nation.

0: Albertans are less than a month away from their big referendum, and obviously the question about sovereignty has received most of the attention so far, but people will be voting on 9 other questions as well. 5 have to do with immigration, including one that asks if voters support the provincial government taking increased control over immigration. And there are 4 dealing with constitutional issues, like the one that asks Albertans if they support a push to amend the Canadian Constitution to give provinces control over judicial appointments to certain courts. The ballot will also ask if Alberta should work toward abolishing the Senate. Lisa Young is a political science professor at the University of Calgary. That's where we reached her.
1: Professor, are you worried about the level of attention these other 9 questions are or are not getting at this point?
2: For obvious reasons, the question of separation has had most of the attention. But one of the things I've noticed over the last couple of weeks, as we've, you know, all come back from vacation, I think there is more and more attention on the other questions, especially the first 5 of them that are focused on questions that relate to immigration.
1: Yeah, let's dig into those a little bit for our listeners. What are you taking away from, as a whole, these 5 questions, how they're framed, how they're worded, the theme?
2: Yeah, so these questions are, they're wordy, they're difficult to follow, and they talk about categories of immigrants that don't actually exist in law.
1: I'll read one of the questions for our listeners. You've seen them all, certainly. One that is getting some more attention is, quote, do you support the government of Alberta introducing a law mandating that only Canadian citizens, permanent residents, and individuals with an Alberta-approved immigration status will be eligible for provincially funded programs such as healthcare, education, and other social services? Unquote. An independent senator, Paula Simons, in Alberta called that particular question, quote, cruel and petty, rabble-rousing, unquote. How do you describe that question?
2: You know, in the most neutral possible way, I think it's almost impossible to answer, in the sense that there is no such thing as a provincially approved status for immigration. Immigration law is, as we know, primarily a federal area of responsibility. So when we try to think about this in practical terms, right, if an international student comes to study at the University of Calgary, would they be a provincially approved immigrant and therefore eligible for health care or not? And so it's a really difficult thing that Albertans are being asked to give their opinion about, because we don't know what it means. And the provincial government hasn't been very forthcoming in explaining what it means with these questions.
1: What is the political calculation of the UCP in Alberta then around these questions, do you think?
2: Well, I think that what the Smith government has heard from its party base is that there is resentment of immigration, that there is, a sense that there was an uptick in the number of temporary foreign workers and other immigrants coming into the province that, you know, were associated in some ways with the Trudeau government, which was not popular. And it's also a way that the province, I think, has been trying to divert attention from discontent about some of those core social services. Last year, we had a teacher's strike that was a function of large classroom sizes and great complexity in the classroom. And public opinion really started to mobilize behind the teachers. And what the Smith government has said in response to this is, oh, we're struggling in the education system because there are all of these children of immigrants in classrooms. So this is some of the politics that lies behind these questions.
1: What is your sense of what some Alberta conservatives want to get out of this, want from this referendum? I mean, is the sense that they want to get legitimacy for policies that might exclude some groups of newcomers from these services?
2: Yeah, I think, if there is majority support for these questions that the provincial government has asked, the government will certainly take it as a mandate to move forward with legislation of some sort. I think that's part of the calculation here. I think the other part of the calculation, and I'm not sure how valid this strategy is, but that if their supporters could blow off steam about issues that frustrate them, whether it's around immigration or around some of the constitutional questions that are also on the ballot, then maybe that would make them feel that they could still vote to stay in Canada if that's the provincial government's desired outcome. There's been this theory that if you give this group an opportunity to express its frustration, to put ideas on the table for Canada, that will manage the situation. And I think the evidence here really suggests that it's not a strategy that's working. Separatists are now better organized than they were before the referendum. They've made it very clear that they have no intention of just, you know, if they lose, saying, oh, well, that's that, we're done here. And on the other questions, if the constitutional questions pass, the provincial government will presumably have to go looking for other provinces that want to talk about amending the constitution, which is, you know, challenging in a whole variety
1: not a,
2: of
1: not
2: ways.
1: A small feat. I'll tell our listeners a little bit of what those questions deal with, just to dig into that more. The questions, you know, have to do with bolstering provincial rights, abolishing the Canadian Senate, and trying to have more control over judicial appointments.
2: Yeah, and so, you know, we all know that constitutional change is challenging. But the other thing that the provincial government is going to have to face on the morning after or the week after is that there are now these sort of deep divisions in Alberta, you know, both over the question of staying in Canada versus separating, but lots of people who you know, identify as immigrants or racialized Albertans who feel targeted in some way by their provincial government and some of their fellow Albertans. So I think there's going to be a lot of repair that's required in the aftermath of even asking these questions.
1: Professor, I'm really glad we could speak. I appreciate you coming on the show. Thank you.
2: My pleasure.
0: Lisa Young is a political science professor at the University of Calgary. That's where we reached her.

0: Canada's Parliament is back, and today the Liberal government tabled a major piece of new legislation, Bill C-39, which it calls the Building Canada Strong Act. The government has said the bill is going to, quote, bring greater speed, certainty, and predictability to infrastructure project reviews and support the workers who will build them, unquote. If the bill passes, it will change Canada's labor code, in particular Section 107, which the government has recently used to end work stoppages in a number of federally regulated sectors. The government says it's meant to resolve chronic disputes, but some, including the Canadian Labor Congress, are worried the changes would weaken the right to strike. Here's the Minister of Jobs and Families, Patty Haidu, responding to that concern.
1: You're talking about strengthening, or this bill, the purpose is to strengthen the worker-employer relationship. Yeah. Why is weakening the right to strike what's needed to strengthen that relationship?
2: Well, there's no provision in the labor code changes that we're proposing that weakens the right to strike, so that's incorrect. In fact, what it does is put a guardrail around a very contentious tool, Section 107, that many in the unions had said was used without transparency by the minister. And so in terms of workers' rights, we're actually strengthening their rights that if in a worst-case scenario, a minister must refer to the CIRB parties who are deadlocked in dispute, that there are stronger criteria than minister.
1: Don't agree, though. They say this is weakening the right to strike.
2: Well, they're incorrect, and I would encourage them to certainly contact us, as we have been speaking with unions all the way through. I would also say that we've been working in a tripartite way with major employer groups, federal employer groups, and federal unions, and so this should be of no surprise to them. We've discussed at length what ought to be in the labor code and how we can strengthen in very particular, very high conflict situations, the responsibility of the parties to get the deal themselves. Look, ultimately, the government does not want to resolve the disputes for parties. So we're putting into place new tools that will raise the bar around accountability for both of the parties to get that deal themselves.
0: Minister of Jobs and Families, Patty Haidu, speaking at a press conference in Ottawa today.

0: For moose hunters in Manitoba, today is the big day. The hunting season has finally begun. But Chief Heidi Cook of the Missipawastik Cree Nation is asking them not to begin. Chief Cook is calling for a voluntary pause on harvesting moose this year, and she's talking to both licensed hunters and members of her own community who have treaty moose hunting rights. The moose hunt has great spiritual significance for her people, but there are concerns the population is dwindling in Missipawastik territory, about 400 kilometers north of Winnipeg. The hunt hasn't come close to matching the traditional harvest in years. We reached Chief Heidi Cook on Missipawastik Cree Nation.
1: Chief Cook, I wonder for you how it feels personally to have to ask people in your own community to not hunt moose right now.
2: It's something that I would never want to do, although this concern is coming from the people of the community who have, you know, for a number of years been expressing that what we're seeing is a decline in the moose population. And last year, actually, our people did not harvest one moose in our territory. So we're kind of already there where we want other people to join us in helping to help the moose recover.
1: There was a provincial government report last year that was suggesting the moose population in your First Nations territory has remained stable over the past decade. You feel differently. What are you seeing that makes you believe that those numbers are not accurate?
2: Well, we're seeing less moose and our hunters are having less success. And I think, you know, the tone from the provincial government in the previous survey, which was 13 years ago, was much different, where they were expressing a lot of concern about the decline in the moose population. And although the surveys had different methodologies, they're not directly comparable. The estimates were for more than twice as many bull moose as what they estimated last year. So I don't know how they can consider that stable. To me, it seems like they're settling for low populations as a new normal when that is just not acceptable to our community.
1: And what does a population drop or low populations, as you put it, mean for people there? What are people dealing with?
2: Well, it means we can't exercise our constitutionally protected treaty right to feed ourselves. We can't hunt in our area, and having to go a province over to harvest moose is not a long-term solution. Moose is such a culturally important species for us. There's so many aspects of the culture that are tied to the moose harvest. It's family bonding. It's the relationship to the land when we go out to harvest. It's teaching our younger generations the relationship and the skills to be able to, you know, cut up a moose. The use of all the different parts of the moose. It's more than just food to us. It's also medicine, because the moose eats medicine, so it provides really healthy food beyond just food. And then, you know, like the hides that we use to create clothing, arts, and ceremonial drums for our ceremonies. There's different organs that are used for different things. The moose heart is used in our ceremonies. There's delicacies that are part of it that we, you know, share at community feasts. It's really important that we do what we can to make sure that the moose is there for our future generations to protect our, not only our rights, but also our cultural continuity.
1: In addition to disputing the numbers in that report we were just talking about from the province, you're also concerned about how the province is handling this specific moose hunting season. What are they doing and what could be done differently in your view?
2: Well, we've expressed to the province for quite a number of years our concerns, and we've asked for reductions in licensed hunting because we can't meet our food needs. We've provided the number of what we would need for a community harvest so that those could be taken out of the sustainable harvest estimation before license tags are issued. That hasn't happened. And in fact, the number of license tags that are issued are many times more than what they would consider a sustainable harvest. Mm-hmm. What they're doing is relying on hunters not being successful to manage the hunt, which is, to me, just not a responsible way to go about it.
1: You've said there are 64 bull moose in the area and 62 tags were made available. Is that correct?
2: That's right.
1: And as you mentioned, you've raised this issue before. You've also taken the issue to court. You're asking a provincial court to cancel some moose hunting licenses it issued last year. Are you expecting any progress on that front? Where do things go from here on, in terms of ice?
2: I think that the issue of the treaty right to harvest, to hunt, is one of the most well-established treaty rights in Canada. So the law is clearly on our side that those our right to hunt should be protected and considered before any licensed harvest. I'm hoping that the outcome of that case will be kind of forcing the province into a better management system and working with us to make sure that we can harvest before licensed hunting goes through. The courts take a while to go through, so at this point, we can't wait for that to happen, which is why we're issuing the call to hunters, because I think we all have an interest in making sure that moose populations are stable.
1: Have you received, word from people outside your First Nation, hunters who would normally be hunting for moose? Are they giving you a sense that they'll comply?
2: Well, I know in response to our press release on Friday, the province said actually only 37 tags were issued because people didn't apply. Mm. To me, that speaks to the fact that hunters are not successful, and also the education that we've done in prior years about our concerns about the decline. So I think some are staying away.
1: If everyone does heed your call, Chief Cook, what might next year be like?
2: I mean, I'm not a moose biologist, so I don't know what the population dynamics will be next year. I just know that this year we have to do something. We have to start now to allow the populations to rebound to where we feel like we can sustainably harvest.
1: Chief Cook, I'm very glad we could speak. Thank you for this.
2: Thank you so much, Neil.

0: internal conflict. The internal conflict she's referring to caused 13 members of her party's caucus to depart. Most cited issues with party leadership. But on Friday, three members were forced out by Ms. Findlay herself, including her predecessor, John Rustad, who has since been invited back into caucus. MLA Linda Hebner was the last to leave the party hours before Ms. Findlay finally resigned. Ms. Hebner talked to the CBC about that decision.
1: I'm not sure what Carrie Lynn was thinking at the time, but I know that she must have been exhausted by the request for her to step down and by so many people leaving the caucus. I'm glad that she did do that ultimately and did what I think is the right thing for the caucus going forward, especially when we could be into a snap election at any moment.
2: And what was it for you that finally made up your mind?
1: It was the removal of three, I think, incredibly important caucus members. Certainly John, who started this thing as a single person all by himself and grew it to 44 people.
2: John Rustad, of course.
1: Almost forming government. And then Trevor, who took us as an interim leader to some of the highest polling that we had seen. And ultimately, Claire Ratté, who I consider as being one of the rising young stars in politics today, and who was a definite asset to us relative to mental health and addictions. I was just confounded by why that would make any sense at all. And I was not, nor were any of my caucus members, my former caucus members, consulted on their removal. So that actually was the straw that broke the camel's back.
2: And has anybody talked about what a new leader, finding a new leader might look like?
1: I don't know the answer to that question. I was pleased this morning to see that Lauren Dirksen has been appointed as the interim leader. Lauren is a great deputy speaker in the House, but more importantly, he's a man who knows how to bring people together, and he's done that for many years. I watched him over the last 2 years do it consistently, so I think it was a good choice.
0: BC MLA Linda Hebner talking to Stephen Quinn, host of the Early Edition in Vancouver today.

0: When humans get sick, we go to see the doctor. And it turns out one pelican in Florida had exactly the same instinct. Recently, biologists at the National Oceanic and Atmospheric Administration heard a knock at the door of their offices in Panama City. When they opened it, they found a pelican who'd been knocking on the door with its beak. It wasn't just there to say hi, and it wasn't just being a hypochondriac. It needed help. It was entangled in fishing line. So the surprised biologists helped to free it, and the pelican ultimately flew away unharmed. That incident reminded us of another strange story of a pelican in need. In 2020, Emma McCarthy was an intern at the Florida Keys Wild Bird Rehabilitation Center in Tavernier, Florida, and she found herself really getting into pelicans, one in particular which had swallowed a phone, which she was tasked with retrieving.
1: I thought it was certainly different and out of the ordinary from my daily work, but I did volunteer to do it at the time, so I was ready and willing to go right in.
2: Okay, right. So what's the sensation of actually sticking your hand down the throat of a pelican right to its gut?
1: It was a little slimy, a little warm, but pretty smooth. It's a straight shot right down the neck to the stomach.
2: Okay, so what was the procedure? What did you have to do?
1: It was pretty straightforward. We didn't have to put him under anesthesia because birds are pretty sensitive to that, and we try to avoid it when we can. And it wasn't too painful for him. It was just a little bit of discomfort.
2: And somebody had to hold his beak open, I guess.
1: Mm-hmm. Yeah, that was kind of the main thing to keep steady.
2: How did the pelican come to swallow his cell phone?
1: So when we received the call about this particular bird, it was from a local marina, and we were told that

0: just a pedestrian had been walking by holding a cell phone in her hand behind her back, and that the pelican had just grabbed it out of her hand. And we think that's because the pelican likely mistaked it for a fish.
1: Oh, gosh. And so the pelican swallowed it before anyone could stop it. And mm-hmm. then they called your center. Is that right?
0: Yes, correct.
1: And so you pulled the phone up, and what was the state of that cell phone when you got it out?
0: It was pretty gross. It had some bits of partially digested fish and some parasites on it. And the phone itself did not turn on at the time. We're not really sure if it's broken or maybe the battery just died. We were able to return it to the owner, but we haven't heard from her whether it made it through the ordeal.
1: Oh, gosh. And how is the bird doing?
0: The bird is totally fine, luckily. He was very cooperative throughout the process, and we were able to release him shortly after we got the phone out. We kept him at our hospital for a little while just to make sure he didn't have any other injuries and that he was, you know, functioning fine. Yeah.
1: Now, do you know if the Florida Keys Wild Bird Rehabilitation Center has seen this before, has seen, well, not cell phones perhaps, but yeah. that pelicans, do they swallow a lot of things like this?
0: I don't think this is particularly typical. We do get a lot of kind of swallowed hooks and fishing lures, stuff like that. But I haven't heard of anything like this, of a cell phone or such large items before.
1: There is a video of you fetching it, and you do look a bit like, okay, I guess this is what I have to do. You're an intern, right?
0: Correct.
1: Okay, so is this encouraging you or discouraging you from continuing this work?
0: I thought it was encouraging. I definitely was interested in this type of work because I like that going to work is different every day and you never know what you're going to get. So I think it was more encouraging than discouraging.
1: All right. So is there a moral to the story? Anything that people can learn from pelicans and what they eat and what to avoid having them eat?
0: Yeah. So the main thing here is that we think it happened because the pelican mistakenly thought that this person was holding a fish. And the reason they would think that is because in this area, a lot of people are feeding the wildlife and particularly the pelicans because they're so prolific here. So it definitely reminds us that people need to not feed wildlife or this could be the result.
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0: Earth, Wind, and Fire with the date-appropriate song, September. That will take us out for As It Happens for this Monday, the 21st night of September.
1: As It Happens. We'll be back again for you tomorrow. I'm Neil Kirksall. Enjoy your evening.
0: And I'm Chris Howden. Good night.

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3: Augusto Pinochet was installed as Chile's leader after a bloody U.S.-supported coup. 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
4: 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The Liberal government has tabled the Building Canada Strong Act on the first day of Parliament's return from summer break. The bill